0: Truth Social platform for reversing what he described as a great injustice. But it drew immediate flak from Belgian football officials, who said they were stunned by the decision that contradicts FIFA's own regulations. Balogun had been shown a red card after a video assistant referee review showed that he'd stepped on the foot of a Bosnian defender in a last 32 clash that the US won 2-0. US coach Mauricio Pochettino called the incident unintentional and said Balogun should never have received the red card.
1: Five-time champions Brazil have been knocked out of the FIFA World Cup after losing 2-1 against Norway in New Jersey. It is Brazil's earliest World Cup exit since 1990 and one of the biggest shocks of this year's tournament. Two goals from Erling Haaland in the second half helped the Vikings to their first World Cup quarter-final, as the Manchester City striker joined Lionel Messi and Kylian Mbappe at the top of the Golden Boot race. It is a historic win for the Norwegians, who will take on either Mexico or England on Sunday.
0: Iran's new supreme leader Mujtaba Khamenei remains elusive as the country prepares for what's expected to be the largest day of his father's week-long funeral. The coffin of the late Ayatollah Ali Khamenei will be taken through the capital today. Ali Khamenei was 86 years old and had been supreme leader since 1989. He was killed in a US-Israeli airstrike at the start of the war in February. Reports say other family members also died, including one daughter and a 14-month-old granddaughter. Mourners called for revenge against US President Donald Trump. He reportedly said peace talks have been paused for the funeral. Questions linger about Supreme Leader Mujtaba Khamenei. He's not been seen in public since he succeeded his father in March. Reports say he was wounded in the airstrike that killed his father. His absence at the funeral is reportedly due to safety concerns.
1: A 4th of July barbecue in New York City has ended in tragedy after 8 people, including 4 children, were shot during a holiday gathering on Saturday night. A major manhunt for the suspect is underway. Police say a gunman wearing a black ski mask opened fire on the family gathering in the front courtyard of a high-rise apartment building in Brooklyn. Officers arrived to find 8 victims with gunshot wounds, 4 boys aged between 6 and 14, along with 2 men and 2 women. One of the victims remains in critical condition. Detectives say a pistol and 10 shell casings have been recovered from the scene. New York Police Department Commissioner Jessica Tisch says they are investigating whether the shooting is linked to recent violence in the area.
2: Earlier this week, we had a confirmed gang-related homicide that occurred on the same block. We are looking into whether there is a nexus between the two incidents. The police department has more work to do. We all have more work to do when we see 4 children shot in one incident celebrating the July 4th holiday.
1: New York City Mayor Zohran Mamdani has condemned the shooting.
3: There is no place for this kind of violence in our city. We will not tolerate it, and we will fight it with every single tool at our disposal. As we mourn alongside those whose loved ones have been hurt, let us also recommit ourselves to the work of building a city where every celebration is safe and every holiday is joyful.
0: Supply chain resilience, renewable energy and carbon credits will be on the agenda when Prime Minister Lawrence Wong joins Indonesian President Prabowo Subianto at their second leaders' retreat in Jakarta today. They're also set to discuss the Middle East crisis as both sides deepen ties ahead of their 60th anniversary of diplomatic relations in 2027. CNA's Nadira Zaidi reports from Jakarta, where she spoke with John Rahmat, Independent Commissioner at Pinnacle Investment.
4: A packed day for both Prime Minister Lawrence Wong and Indonesian President Prabowo Subianto as they prepare for the second leaders' retreat, this time here in Jakarta. The last was in Singapore in June last year, where both leaders discussed the green economy and human capital development. As part of the agenda this year, the leaders are expected to discuss and strengthen collaboration in areas of mutual interest. These include supply chain resilience, renewable energy, and carbon credits. Both leaders will also receive updates on bilateral projects since their last retreat. These may include developing low-carbon zones in Batam, Bintan and Karimun, as well as strengthening cross-border electricity trade.
5: The negotiation has been ongoing for a very long time. And if it does happen, it will be a big boost for Singapore's own economic future. But recently, only a few days ago, the Indonesian side postponed this contract. This should have started this year, but now they are talking between 2027 to 2030. So these are the kind of things that we have big hopes that Mr. Lawrence Wong will sort out with the Indonesian president.
4: The meeting is also expected to review the progress of the six bilateral economic working groups focused on developing special economic zones, agriculture and tourism. Beyond bilateral ties, the two countries are also expected to exchange views on regional and global issues, especially as the situation in the Middle East continues to evolve. The meeting in Jakarta gives both leaders an opportunity to discuss the wider impact of the crisis and the challenges ahead. On the economic front, Indonesia is Singapore's sixth largest trading partner last year, and Singapore has been Indonesia's largest source of foreign direct investment since 2014. Last year alone, it contributed more than $17 billion, accounting for about a third of Indonesia's total investment inflows. The Prime Minister's office says the leaders' retreat reaffirms the deep and close bilateral ties between Singapore and Indonesia as both sides mark 60 years of diplomatic relations in 2027. Nadira Zaidi, CNA, Jakarta.
1: A 24-year-old man has died after he was reportedly struck by lightning near Pasir Ris Beach. The man was among a group of eight people aged between 13 and 54 who were sent to hospital yesterday afternoon. Police said they received a call for help at about 4:50 p.m. from 131 Pasir Ris Road, just off Pasir Ris Beach. Two people were sent to KK Women's and Children's Hospital, while the other six were sent to Sengkang General Hospital. Police said the 24-year-old man was already unconscious and subsequently died. They do not suspect of foul play based on preliminary investigations.
0: And we move on now to Singapore's courts, which are increasingly sending those charged with offences for counselling and mental health support well before their sentencing. It's an early intervention strategy to tackle the root causes of their crimes, such as addiction, and start rehabilitation immediately. The state courts now work with 19 community partners, up from just two in 2008. CNA's Aslam Shah sits down with a man who's been waiting 5 years for his sentence.
6: At 28, John, he had it all. He excelled in school, loved by family and friends, and built a career around helping others. But behind that life was a secret he had kept for more than a decade, a pornography addiction that kept getting worse.
7: What started off as just the first viewing of maybe a still image with a porn gradually becomes the need to watch videos, and then after videos, then you get into specific, let's use the word categories. Yeah, because you know enough is never enough, and then the addiction just worsens.
6: John says he hid his struggle as he was too ashamed to seek help. The addiction developed into voyeurism and eventually led him to commit a sexual offence.
8: For most people charged with a crime in Singapore, the judicial process brings them here, but sentencing can take weeks, months, or even years for the necessary steps to take place. And during that time, they can lose their jobs, their income, even their relationships. Counselors say this can take an immense emotional toll, but it's also a critical opportunity to intervene before things spiral even further.
6: John was referred by the lawyers to the community partner. At first, he says it was for a mitigation report, but therapy became something more. A way to understand his addiction, his shame, and the harm caused. Its main program supports people from the moment they are charged through sentencing, incarceration, and eventually their return to the community. Apart from the lawyers, the courts may also refer those facing criminal proceedings for assessment when psychological needs are flagged. These can include mental health difficulties, substance abuse, family dysfunction, and harmful coping behaviors. The support does not replace punishment. It is meant to help rehabilitation start earlier and stop reoffending. The court support network has grown. The state courts now work with 19 community partners, up from just 2 when such partnerships began in 2008. Referrals have also gone up steadily, from 443 in 2023 to over 540 in 2025.
0: Azlam Shah with that report, bringing us to the end of the bulletin. I'm Andrea Heng with Hairianto Diman. Get headlines anytime on CNA 938 and CNA.asia.
1: Thank you for staying with us right here on CNA 938. It is the morning report. Your time is coming up to 8:12 a.m. Let's take a look at how traffic is like right now. Vehicle that is broken down on Bedok North Avenue 3. This is towards PIE. After Bedok Reservoir Road, do avoid lane 3. We have another vehicle that is stalled on SLE towards BKE. This is after Yishun. Another vehicle that's broken down on PIE towards Tuas after CTE SLE. Traffic is heavy on TPE towards PIE between Loyang Avenue and Halus Link. We also have a blackout at Chua Chu Kang Street 62, the park connector there that is near SCH. If you are in the area, just be careful. Other than that, please do not speed and please drive with care.
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1: It is going to be a wet Monday. Thundery showers mainly over northern, western and central Singapore in the afternoon. Temperatures ranging from 24 to 33 degrees Celsius. As always, stay hydrated. Slap on the sunscreen.
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0: Good morning and welcome to the Morning Report on CNA 938. Thank you for joining us this Monday, the 6th of July. So you would have noticed, if you're an iPhone user, you would have noticed a new way of logging into your SingPass. There's no more passwords, no more one-time codes, just your face or your fingerprint and your device, meaning most of the time it's your phone. Have you tried it out?
1: No, I haven't actually, but I have set it up already. Oh. So there is a little prompt there.
0: Right.
1: So you can set it up. But I haven't quite gone. I didn't need to go into any website the past few days. Yeah.
0: Okay. Yeah. Same here. Yeah, I do see the prompt. It says upgrade to faster and safer logins. Now create passkey.
1: Yeah.
0: So basically, instead of a password or passcode, your phone, i.e. your phone when it scans your face.
1: Correct.
0: Is the password.
1: Correct, yeah. Because back then, I think what happened is that when you go onto a website, a government website, you log in with whatever that you need to, and then after that, you got to go back to your
0: I've been using the QR version. So you tap the QR and it redirects you and blah, blah, blah. So apparently this is supposed to be easier, but not only that, more importantly, it's supposed to be more secure.
1: Yes.
0: Because scammers won't technically, the point is you only need your phone to scan your face to log into these things, right? So your personal data is protected by your face or your fingerprint if you're still using the fingerprint method for some of the phones. So that means technically scammers can't get to your details because the only way to log in is through your face or your fingerprint. Okay, so that's how it works.
1: Correct. But the thing is, there is a bit of a catch here, right? Because the old ways of logging in, for example, passwords, QR codes, they are still there nonetheless, right? They're still switched on and they are running right alongside the new passkey. So it raises rather a tricky question here. If scammers cannot beat the new system, will they then just trick people into using the old one instead? Well, let's get someone to help us explain in plain terms how this works, how secure this new passkey method is, and whether there are still security gaps. That person is Johan Fattenberg, Director at Ping Identity. Johan, thank you for joining us this morning. So the new SingPass passkey sits alongside the current methods of your SMS OTP, your QR code login, face verification. Is that going to add to confusion for users first and foremost?
20: Thank you for having me. It's a really great and relevant topic today, the introducing passkeys. But to your question, having many options is always can be confusing at times, but adding passkey to the arsenal of options is a good thing. But what it actually sort of also will perhaps lead to is that scammers and adversaries, they may try to get you to fall back onto the existing known methods. So I think we'll see a different approach to how scams are getting to get executed. So we need to be on our toes.
0: Okay, so from what I understand, Johan, the passkey works via Bluetooth. So what it does is it confirms that the authenticating device, most of the time our phones, is physically near the user, i.e. us, right? So as I said earlier, the phone scans your face or your fingerprint, so only you can unlock this login. But there is a type of scam out there where the victim is guided to authenticate themselves while a scammer watches remotely in the background. So you actually don't know who's watching you do all these things on your phone. So will this particular type of scam beat the new passkey's proximity checks? Are there still gaps in there, or is this bulletproof?
20: So nothing is ever bulletproof when it comes to security. That's a mindset that we all need to have. So the added advantage of you mentioning Bluetooth, it is that you will detect that the phone is in close proximity of your laptop, for example, if you log on to a website. So that adds a nice extra type of protection and assurance. But what it doesn't by magic protect against, if that someone has taken over your phone, for example, breached it and have screen recording and broadcasting what's happening, right? That doesn't help with this. The other means and technologies that can be applied to address that.
1: Okay. Johan, SingPass passkeys, they are device bound, like what Andrea also explained earlier on as well, rather than cloud synced. So in the event we lose our phone, we then have to go through a re-onboarding or recovery process to reactivate access, right? And when this happens, it could actually, I suppose, make us vulnerable to remote scams. So now that cryptographic logins are harder to crack, have you seen hackers sort of switch to targeting account recovery instead?
20: They do. It's a very common approach because typically we see that assisted channels like help desks, etc., where you go to recover your account, are using fairly weak methods. We see examples where they use knowledge-based questions, etc. So the gold standard is to apply a really strong verification process when you recover. I would argue that it needs to be as strong as when you do an initial onboarding. Now, that can be inconvenient, but we must bear in mind how important it is to keep all of those doors closed to protect our information. So a little bit of inconvenience at some moments is not a bad thing given the threat landscape that we see.
0: As I always say, short-term pain for long-term gain.
1: Yeah.
0: That's how I Perfect. See it. Johan, I'm just wondering here, because, I mean, we don't want to be... We don't want to be seen as fear-mongering, right, amongst Singaporeans who now have this option of signing up and creating the passkey for our SingPass, knowing that there are still vulnerabilities there. So perhaps, what is the solution here then? How do we need to, apart from sitting through the inconvenience of onboarding at the time of creating this passkey, what other advice would you give us to, you know, make sure that security, cybersecurity, is at top of mind when it comes to our SingPass details, because this is a very sensitive portal with so much of our personal data on it.
20: I think it's really important for Singaporean citizens to understand. So you have an education part of it as well that can never be underestimated, right? To that, if something sounds like it's too good, there's an offer that if you log into SingPass and you share this information, you're going to get something, right? We need to sort of stop that. That's the first part. The other part, which is more technical and architectural, if you wish, is to make sure that we, in a strategic sense, phase those weaker methods out. So for example, like an OTP is not a really strong method. But the reason we sometimes have to live with that is that the applications and the services and the systems are not prepared to avoid those type of methods when you authenticate, right? So we perhaps need to drive a bit of modernization in general, just not of the authentication systems, but also of the services and applications that we are getting to.
1: Okay, so talking about services and all that, I'm just curious here, do you see other vital infrastructure like banks, telcos, and perhaps even healthcare providers also benefiting from a similar passkey mechanism? I mean, what will it take to get there for these sectors?
20: Yeah, no, absolutely. And I think we've seen such a good uptake in general with the critical infrastructure, but also more common day-to-day services, retailers and social media sites starting to introduce passkeys. That is actually a really good thing. We've seen a hockey stick uptake of passkeys as a technology in the industry. So I really hope that banks and telcos, who often are sort of prime targets for fraudsters as well, really, really consider and execute plan to introduce passkeys as well. But the same thing stands, that the existing applications and services also need to be prepared to consume this new style of authentication.
0: Joe, I want to get to know from your perspective, and perhaps if you can explain to us the architecture of setting up a passkey. So like my colleague Harianto pointed out, if banks are encouraged to take on this passkey option as part of their security architecture, what will it take? I mean, does it cost a lot? Are there a lot of challenges in adopting this new system to sit within the existing ones? I mean, what are they in for here for companies? It's not just banks, but a lot of other companies that do require our SingPass login.
20: The great thing with passkeys is that it's an industry standard. It's an international standard. So the FIDO Alliance has specified this, right? So what that means in practical terms is that all your common operating systems, so your iPhones, your Android phones, your Macs and your laptops, they are supporting passkeys natively. And this is a significant hurdle that previously was there, that to introduce something like passkeys would have been cumbersome. Now you have broad support for it. So that's number one. Number two is to sort of start planning for how can your applications and services now trigger a passkey type of authentication instead. So that may mean, and maybe a little bit technical, that you need to refactor your authentication capabilities in your application landscape. So it just to, you know, pull the sleeves up, start to analyze what you have and see what needs to change. Because looking at it, we truly, as an industry, as a society, need to change into the better technologies that are harder to penetrate, right? So that is number one. I can also talk to, you know, if you want me to, how sort of it works technically as well.
1: Okay. We probably, if you could just very briefly then, you know, very quickly, and then for laymen.
20: Yeah. So it's actually quite simple. So think of it as a couple of things. Passkeys is rooted in public key cryptography. So what happens is that when you enroll, is that you generate two keys. Think of them as keys to a door. One key stays on your in your pocket, if you wish, on the device. It's never shared, only you have it. But there's another key that gets stored. It's a public key. It's almost like you're printing your PIN code on a sticky note and putting it up, right? For other parties to know. So the website, the bank, etc., SingPass, they have that public key. So when you then want to authenticate, that public key gets presented to the device in terms of a challenge that then you sign with your secret private key that you don't share, that you protect on your device. And then some magic mathematical computations will see that, oh, I got the same result, so I know there is a match, and the website, the application will say, yep, successful authentication. We have assurance that who authenticated is who enrolled at the first time.
0: So the
20: little bit long-winded, you know, explanation, yeah. But in essence,
0: no, but we understood it. So essentially, the key, literally, to unlock that final key to unlock the final boss, is in our hands. We are the ones exactly. That do that. We are the final gateway, and it is entirely up to us whether we want to unlock this key or not, right?
20: Exactly. And
0: right.
20: This is also why it is so important that things like device hygiene and strong storage mechanisms on your device are there, right? So that is why it's so good to see the industry adopted this type of technology en masse. So it's going to be the default option, I hope, and that we will see common passwords disappearing, right?
0: Yeah.
20: It will take some time, but we're heading in a very good direction.
0: You know what, Johan? That will be lovely because I do not want to remember any more passwords for my devices anymore. Thank you. You were so great at explaining very clearly what this is all about. And I actually have set up my passkey on my SingPass, so I am ready to roll. Yes, hoping more people.
20: Sorry, Anto, you too, right?
1: I have as well. Yeah, I
0: great.
1: Have as well.
0: So
1: excellent.
0: We are both secure.
1: Yeah.
0: Now we need to spread the word.
1: Yeah. I mean, really, here's to hoping, you know, to a more secure ecosystem.
0: Here's
1: for
0: hoping
1: all of us,
0: that
1: yeah.
0: the passkey will be the default for everybody.
1: Indeed, yeah. Indeed. Johan, it's been fantastic speaking with you to get you to unpack this otherwise, I suppose, elusive, almost sometimes, you know, we don't quite understand the infrastructure behind it. Thank you so much for spending some time to unpack this for us.
20: Thank you so much for having me. I really appreciate it. Thank you.
1: The pleasure is all ours. We've been speaking there with Johan Fantenberg. He is director at Ping Identity.
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0: Time for the latest headlines on CNA 938. I'm Andrea Hing. Oh, take a look at the World Cup results. Five-time champions Brazil have been knocked out of the FIFA World Cup after losing 2-1 against Norway in New Jersey. It's Brazil's earliest World Cup exit since 1990 and one of the biggest shocks of this year's tournament. Two goals from Erling Haaland in the second half helped the Vikings to their first World Cup quarterfinal as the Manchester City striker joined Lionel Messi and Kylian Mbappe at the top of the Golden Boot race. It's a historic win for the Norwegians, who will take on either Mexico or England on Sunday. US President Donald Trump will meet the presidents of Ukraine and Syria on the sidelines of this week's NATO summit in Turkey. The White House says he'll speak with Ukrainian President Volodymyr Zelensky to discuss efforts to end the Russia-Ukraine war. A senior US official says Mr. Trump believes there's a real sense of urgency to end the conflict, describing the battlefield as largely frozen, with neither side making significant gains in recent months. The planned discussions come a day after the US leader held a phone call with Russian President Vladimir Putin. Meanwhile, Mr. Trump's planned meeting with the Syrian president follows his recent comments, suggesting Syria could play a role in ongoing hostilities between Israel and Hezbollah. Mr. Al-Sharaa has said Syria is focused on economic cooperation with Lebanon, not military involvement. Defence spending is expected to take centre stage at this year's NATO summit. European allies are facing renewed pressure to demonstrate that they are meeting their commitments to collective defence. William Dinslow has more in this report, with statements by NATO Secretary General Mark Rutte and US Defence Secretary Pete Hegseth.
3: A group of 32 members across North America and Europe united by the principle of collective security. In February, NATO launched Arctic Sentry as part of its commitment to defend every inch of its territory from threats such as those posed by Russia. At last year's gathering of leaders, alliance members agreed to boost defence spending to at least 5% of national GDP by 2035, from the now met benchmark of 2%. It breaks down to 3.5% on security-related spending, with the rest allocated to defence-related projects, such as critical infrastructure.
4: European allies and Canada are really stepping up, with record increases last year, over $90 billion extra in real terms, which means $139 billion extra in nominal terms.
3: The focus of this year's annual summit is on delivering. Delivering on spending pledges, defence production and support for Ukraine. But Washington has accused some allies of freeloading. As part of achieving what he calls NATO 3.0, the US Defence Secretary says there'll be a six-month review to ensure European powers are taking primary responsibility for the continent's security.
5: Many countries following through, some that still need to do more, and we will be candid about that, both in private and in public. I think that's important. Friends being honest with friends.
3: But that friendship has been called into question. The Trump administration has criticized allies over a reluctance to intervene in the Iran conflict. Analysts say the upcoming NATO summit is an opportunity to find a collective approach going forward.
0: And on to some home news now. Some 22,000 cicadas were caught in a five-month pilot to manage a noise issue in Tampines Changkat. A task force comprising the area's grassroots leaders and the National Parks Board was set up in March following complaints from residents. CNE's Keith Liu has more.
23: The task force will share its findings with other town councils also facing cicada issues. CNE understands this includes East Coast Town Council. The task force first sought better understanding cicada ecology as they are not well studied in the region and there are currently no established good practices. The task force tried methods such as wrapping aluminum foil around more than 500 tree trunks and using mats to stop cicada nymphs from becoming adults. Light traps were also used at 18 HDB blocks to capture adult cicadas. MP Desmond Chu, who leads the task force, says methods are being refined ahead of next year's breeding season.
1: With the time past 8:35, let's get you some business news. South Korea is going global with the won. The South Korean currency is sticking higher against the US dollar on its first day of 24-hour trading. Authorities are hoping the won's round-the-clock trading will help improve foreign access to local markets and strengthen the case for MSCI to upgrade it to developed market status. The South Korean currency will trade continuously from Monday to Saturday, bringing it in line with major global currencies. Trading had been limited to Korean business hours since tighter controls were introduced after the 1997 Asian financial crisis. Officials say longer trading hours will boost liquidity and reduce price gaps between onshore and offshore markets. The reform comes as the won hovers near 17-year lows against the US dollar, despite strong exports and a booming AI-driven stock market. Analysts say exporters are increasingly channeling their earnings into overseas investments rather than the local currency. In the broader stock market, South Korean chip shares are advancing in early trade. Memory chipmaker SK Hynix is set to list on the Nasdaq at the end of this week. The company plans to raise more than $29 billion, and the proceeds are expected to fund major expansion projects, including new plants and cutting-edge equipment. Vasu Menon is Managing Director of Investment Strategy at OCBC Bank. He believes the listing of SK Hynix later this week will be an indicator of whether the AI boom has further room to run.
6: We've learned from SpaceX that, you know, we thought SpaceX is going to draw a lot of money away from other markets and cause markets to fall off the cliff. We did not see that happen. So SK Hynix, I don't think it's going to draw funds away in a big way from other markets, maybe from the South Korean market. I think it will hold up. I think it will be something the markets will watch for very closely, because don't forget, SK Hynix stock price has surged by almost 800% in the last 12 months. That's phenomenal. And the Philadelphia Semiconductor Index is up, I think, almost 100% in the first half of this year, the best performing index in the world. So how SK Hynix performs on Nasdaq this Friday will be closely monitored, because it will give you an indication as to whether there is still confidence in the AI sector, whether this AI boom can continue. I think along the way, you'll see a pullback. SK Hynix stock price in Korea has pulled back by close to 20%, but it's still up almost 800% from, in the last 12 months. And so the big question that the markets will try and glean from the listing is whether the AI boom has got more legs, whether it will continue. I think that's the biggest takeaway from the listing.
1: Oil and gas shipping through a US-protected corridor in the Strait of Hormuz is picking up after days of disruption, suggesting that traffic is beginning to stabilize following recent interruptions. CNA's Sarah Al-Khaldi has more.
7: Six cargo ships were observed navigating a route close to Oman's coast, according to reports. This comes a day after at least eight vessels were seen U-turning as they sailed along the same route. As Hormuz exports start to recover, OPEC Plus has agreed to another modest increase in its oil output, boosting hopes of more supply eventually hitting the market. The group announced a production increase by 188,000 barrels per day starting next month, and that would add to recent hikes, with the group adding more than 900,000 barrels a day to quota since the Iran war began in February. But those increases have so far been theoretical, as the Middle East conflict limits Persian Gulf exports. The hike follows recent pressure from Iraq after it pressed for a higher quota. OPEC's second largest producer was reportedly considering leaving the group if its output quota wasn't increased, with the nation relying on oil sales for the bulk of its economy.
1: And that's the news. You can get more business headlines right here on CNA 938, or you can head on to CNA.asia. Let's get you traffic updates now. There is a vehicle that's broken down on AYE towards Tuas. This is after Jurong Port Road, and it has caused disruption to bus services 30, 49, 154 and 178. Those bus services, they are delayed by up to 25 minutes. So do take note of that. Accident on AYE towards Tuas after Clementi Road to avoid Lane 4. We have traffic that is heavy on CTE towards AYE before Ang Mo Kio Avenue 5. And a bit of congestion as well in CTE Tunnel towards AYE at Havelock Road exit. Buckle up, drive safe.
8: 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It's official. Electricity tariff has increased significantly.
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1: Whatever it is, the circle line is finally officially a circle. It's no longer a horseshoe. Would you call that a horseshoe?
2: Yeah, it was kind of a horseshoe.
1: Very exciting. So over the weekend, Keppel Cantonment and Prince Edward Road MRT stations were opened for a public preview, marking the completion of this MRT line. The Circle Line, fun fact, spans 39 kilometres across 33 stations with 12 interchange stations connecting commuters to all existing MRT lines.
2: So these final three stations will continue to be open to the public until 9 p.m. this Saturday, which is 11th of July, with free travel between them. Passenger service will then start on the next day, Sunday, 12th of July. So our CNA reporter Charlotte Lim was one of the few attendees at the preview. Here is what she had to say.
3: I think it's not just me. A lot of Singaporeans have been looking forward to this. Now, the Circle Line first opened in 2009, and after all these years, the loop is finally being completed. Now, personally, I'm also quite excited. Our office is at One North, so it'll be much easier to get to places like Stadium without having to make as many transfers. There was definitely a real buzz at the public preview, with people eager to get a first look at the three new stations before they officially open on 12th of July.
1: All right, so that was Charlotte's feelings about it and all that. So she also spoke to some members of the public at the preview.
3: Many of the people I spoke to, you know, they were excited about how much more convenient their journeys will become. Now, some told me they've been waiting for years for the Circle Line to finally be completed. Others were simply curious to see the new stations and experience them before everyone else. There was also a lot of interest in the station designs and the chance to, of course, ride the free shuttle trains during the preview.
2: And then we also have Charlotte telling us what closing the loop actually means for commuters.
1: Apart from it actually looking like a circle on the MRT map.
3: Now, the biggest benefit is definitely improved connectivity. Once the line opens on 12th of July, commuters travelling between the west and the city centre or onwards to the east will have more direct journeys and for some trips, you know, save up to about 10 minutes or so without needing additional transfers. Beyond that, the new stations will also serve future developments like the Greater Southern Waterfront, so it's not just about today's commuters, but also supporting new homes, jobs and community spaces in the years ahead.
1: All right. Thanks very much, Charlotte, for sharing your experience. So lucky. You still have a chance to ride the Circle Line three newest stations. That's Cantonment, Prince Edward and Keppel, all the way till Saturday. And then passenger service officially starts on Sunday, the 12th of July. Very exciting stuff. I am personally looking forward to it as well. So, another thing that's getting a glow up, apart from the Circle Line, is Sentosa. It is going to undergo quite a big rejuvenation. The Sentosa Development Corporation unveiling a 20-year master plan. And one of those big things that is involved is merging Sentosa with Pulau Brani, which is a neighbour, by the way. So, starting from the early 2030s, visitors can look forward to islet hopping along the beaches, forest canopy walks, and a brand new tram system that replaces the old Sentosa Express monorail. Now, once this is all done, they will expect to see around 32 million visitors a year, which, for context, is actually double what Sentosa sees today. Minister Grace Fu called it Sentosa's boldest vision yet. Over on Brani West, which is one of the neighbouring islands, they're planning some big game-changing attractions, though they are staying pretty tight-lipped on who the partners might be. And a heads up for Sentosa regulars, some businesses there will be closing as this redevelopment kicks in, timed around when their leases run out. Very similar to what we're doing on East Coast Park.
2: Yeah.
1: I remember

0: Going for being the final, being among the final students for stand up paddling at East Coast Park because they had to shut it ahead of the Long Island project.
1: I didn't know that Pulau Brani is a place to visit. I've always thought it's
0: I didn't even know Pulau Brani was that close.
1: also that as well.
0: So that means there'll be quite a bit of land reclamation.
1: I would imagine, yeah.
0: Creating that connection to between Sentosa and Pulau Brani.
1: But it would be fun, I suppose, to kind of really see how it's all going to pan out, which means then, you know, there'll be more space, more area for more attraction.
0: Yeah. Right? Okay, I'm looking at the map now. Actually, Brani Island is quite close to Sentosa.
1: Okay, let's see.
0: Between Harbourfront in the north and Sentosa in the south, Brani Island sits on the right of that causeway that links us with the main, with the links Sentosa to the mainland. Okay, but the thing is, Brani Island to me, growing up, is more of, I don't know, a kind of container island.
1: That's
0: very industrial island. I don't really recall it being very recreational, but and it is a terminal, it's a port terminal, but I think once everyone sort of moves to Tuas,
1: perhaps
0: Brani will be freed up, I suppose.
1: So according to the Google Maps, the only entertainment thing that I can see here is there is a basketball court.
0: Oh. Yeah, actually, there's a lot right more there. Than that. Yeah. Okay, so yeah, very interesting development. It'll be, yeah, I get the whole island hopping concept for this master plan. So how old will you be in 2030?
1: 2030, is it?
0: Yes.
1: That's 4 years later.
0: That's actually not very far
1: not
0: away
1: very
0: if you think
1: away,
0: about
1: actually,
0: it.
1: Yeah. But reaching 40 lah.
0: Okay lah.
1: Yeah. Still, wait, what am I talking about? I'll be over 40, reaching 50, I mean.
0: Will you be reaching 50?
1: No.
0: No lah.
1: Just past 40.
0: Okay, you'll have energy to go island hopping then. All right, so you can check out all the details on Sentosa's Brani, the Great Sentosa Master Plan, we will call it, on CNA.asia.
1: Okay, talking about island hopping, right? So traveling by ferry or cruise is about to get easier with the new Singapore Cruise Centre that is opening tomorrow. So the new terminal features airport-style self-service check-in kiosks, automated baggage drop, and biometric immigration clearance. Batam Fast Ferry will be the first operator to move in, with all other ferry services and cruise operations relocating by 15th of July. Now, ferry routes and sailing schedules will remain unchanged despite the move. The upgraded terminal also offers a larger waiting area, faster boarding gates, and new food and retail options for travellers. I think this is a long time coming. Every time when, you know, I need to take a ferry to either Batam or Bintan, I'm like, huh, that's it. These are the only things that are being offered here. It's not because, you know, in your head, you're always comparing it to the airport.
0: Yes,
1: for me at least.
0: Yeah. Right? I get what you mean. And I think as more and more people are going to make this trip, right? A lot of Indonesians come to Singapore as well on the daily, by the way. Go to VivoCity. You'll see a lot of them visiting. Some of them work here. A lot of them work here, actually. So this will be, like you said, long time coming. We have a listener here who's written in asking what Pulau Brani means in English. Would you like to explain?
1: Brave or courageous.
0: Yeah,
1: right?
0: Brani. Yeah. Well, we spell it today as Berani, B-E-R-A-N-I. But I think this is based on the old spelling, right? Brani. So Brani means brave in Malay, by the way. Just a little fun fact there. Okay, so time for us to take a hop out of Singapore, a hop and a skip out of Singapore and into the bookstores. Because if you are a fan of this author, you would be cheering. Have you read a lot of this guy's books?
1: No, I haven't actually. There is that one popular one.
0: 1Q84?
1: 1Q, yes.
0: Yeah. So we are talking about Haruki Murakami. He has been in a bit of an absence, a hiatus, so to speak. But he's finally back and with a big bang too. He's got his first full-length novel in 3 years. It's called The Tale of Kaho, released just last Friday worldwide. It's a big first for Mr. Murakami. It's the first time in his career he's built a novel around a lone female protagonist. Usually his stories are not quite like that. So, not to spoil it, but the story follows Kaho, a 26-year-old picture book author. And it's apparently a reworking of a four-part series he had been publishing in a literary magazine since 2024. So, basically taking published old short stories and turning them into one big compendium, so to speak, right? The first print run of The Tale of Kaho will total 250,000 copies. There will be an e-book also released at the same time. The last time that he published anything was not 1Q84. 1Q84 was very popular, very viral back in the day. Quite a while back. So the last thing he published was back in 2023. It was called The City and Its Uncertain Walls. If you are familiar with Murakami's works, 1Q84 may be his most popular, but not his first. He's also written things like Norwegian Wood, which is also critically acclaimed.
1: Have you read his...
0: Yeah, not 1Q84. I can't remember which one I read. It's Murakami. It's an acquired taste.
1: Yes,
0: not for everyone.
1: Correct. So when I didn't get through, I remember not getting through 1Q84. Honestly,
0: I have the book, and then it doesn't belong to me. It's just there lah.
1: Yeah, right.
0: On my show.
1: You are right. It's an acquired taste.
0: Yeah. Japanese literature is quite unique, I have to say. The book that I did read is Kafka on the Shore. That was a nice book as well. So many others that he's written, but his latest one, The Tale of Kaho.
1: Okay, this one, good news in the health front. Southeast Asia, we are on track to eliminate malaria after cutting cases by 67% since 2010. Vietnam, Cambodia and Laos, they have all led the progress through better disease surveillance, faster diagnosis and improved access to treatment. Now, health experts say years of cross-border cooperation have also played a key role in driving down infections. Laos has reaffirmed its target of eliminating malaria by 2030, in about 4 years now, with cases down to just the low hundreds. Experts say the region has entered the final and most challenging stage of elimination and are urging governments to maintain funding to finish the job. If successful, Southeast Asia would join a small group of countries and regions certified malaria-free by the World Health Organization.
0: Right. This is fantastic, by the way. Very good news for us here in Southeast Asia. Alrighty. On top of that, we've also... another piece of good news that you've been hearing in the bulletin is those cicadas that have been caught in Tampines Changkat. So you should be hearing those of you living in Tampines Changkat. Peaceful evenings ahead. Alrighty, thanks very much. That is all the good news we have this season. Tune in next week for more Good News Day.
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11: Both sides used missiles, drones and fighter jets before it ended with a ceasefire announcement.
15: Meta has been aggressively hiring in order to challenge rivals such as OpenAI, Google and Anthropic.
13: The shutdown of several outlets has raised questions about the brand's future in Singapore.
16: In the coming months, more than 9,000 new BTO flats are expected to continue attracting buyers.

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4: Now, the morning report with Andrea Heng and Haryanto Dima.
7: Thanks for staying with us on CNA 938. This is the morning report. Now, the United Nations is warning it could run out of money within months.
8: Is this just another funding crunch or a warning sign of something much bigger?
7: Plus, why has one tea brand been sued by Louis Vuitton for trademark infringement? We're going to tell you the details coming up. Good morning. The latest headlines from the CNA newsroom on CNA 938. US media reports say President Donald Trump lobbied football's governing body FIFA to review striker Folarin Balogun's suspension. He was sent off during the United States' match against Bosnia-Herzegovina, resulting in a suspension that would have ruled him out of tomorrow's clash with Belgium. But FIFA has overturned that decision, clearing him to play, while offering no explanation for its unusual decision. Mr. Trump thanked FIFA in a post on his Truth Social platform for reversing what he described as great injustice. But it drew immediate flak from Belgian football officials, who said they were stunned by the decision that contradicts FIFA's own regulations. Balogun had been shown a red card after a video assistant referee review showed that he'd stepped on the foot of a Bosnian defender in a last 32 clash that the US won 2-0. US coach Mauricio Pochettino called the incident unintentional and said Balogun should never have received the red card. Alistair D'Souza tells us how controversial the decision to suspend Balogun's ban is.
9: We can expect this decision really to face a serious credibility test. People are already asking online, you know, can you really trust the game? Can things really be fair? And yes, while this kind of reprieve is rare, it is really not unheard of. Now, iconic player Cristiano Ronaldo picked up a red card during Portugal's final World Cup qualifier. This happened in November for elbowing a player from Ireland in the back. Now, he faced a 3-match ban for violent conduct, and that would really have put him out of this year's FIFA World Cup opening match. But FIFA instead decided that it would issue a suspended sentence, allowing Ronaldo to serve the first suspension in a pre-World Cup friendly match, and FIFA deferring the remaining two match suspensions under a one-year probationary period. And also some saying that Balogun's reprieve brings back memories of a case way back in 1962 where a Brazilian star attacker was allowed to play in that year's final only after the intervention from certain heads of state. Trump has enjoyed this very close relationship with the FIFA president. Last year, for example, at a time when Trump was pursuing that Nobel Peace Prize, which he really wanted, he did not get it, of course. And then we saw FIFA coming up with its own Peace Prize, awarding it to Trump. Then there were reports also on how FIFA council members were really blindsided by this decision, not being consulted and learning about it only much later. Also, Norway's Federation has already joined an ethics complaint against Infantino that, alleges that he breached FIFA's statutes on political neutrality by handing over that Peace Prize. Then you have other examples. Most recently, financial disclosures from Trump made public show that the president of FIFA gave Trump these tickets worth $15,000 in a game last year in New Jersey. Trump even, got onto the field joining the FIFA president to give away the trophy at that time to Chelsea. So clearly this relationship definitely going to come under scrutiny even more after what we've just seen.
8: Iran's new supreme leader, Mujtaba Khamenei, remains elusive as the country prepares for what is expected to be the largest day of his father's week-long funeral. The coffin of the late Ayatollah Ali Khamenei will be taken through the capital today. Ali Khamenei was 86 years old and had been supreme leader since 1989. He was killed in a US-Israeli airstrike at the start of the war in February. Reports say other family members also died, including one daughter and a 14-month-old granddaughter. Mourners called for revenge against US President Donald Trump. He reportedly said peace talks have been paused for the funeral. Questions linger about Supreme Leader Mujtaba Khamenei. He has not been seen in public since he succeeded his father in March. Reports say he was wounded in the airstrike that killed his father. His absence at the funeral is reportedly due to safety concerns.
7: A 4th of July barbecue in New York City has ended in tragedy after 8 people, including 4 children, were shot during a holiday gathering on Saturday night. A major manhunt for the suspect is underway. CNA's Elizabeth Neo has more on this shooting in this report, featuring New York Police Department Commissioner Jessica Titch.
3: Police said a gunman wearing a black ski mask opened fire on a family gathering in the courtyard of a high-rise apartment building in the Coney Island neighborhood of Brooklyn. Officers arrived to find 8 victims with gunshot wounds, 4 boys aged between 6 and 14, along with 2 men and 2 women. One of the victims remains in a critical condition. Now, detectives say a pistol and 10 shell casings have been recovered from the scene. They're now investigating whether the shooting is linked to other recent violence in the area.
6: Earlier this week, we had a confirmed gang-related homicide that occurred on the same block. We are looking into whether there is a nexus between the two incidents. The police department has more work to do. We all have more work to do when we see 4 children shot in one incident celebrating the July 4th holiday.
3: New York City Mayor Zohra Mamdani has condemned the shooting while urging the community to commit to building a city where every celebration is safe.
10: There is no place for this kind of violence in our city. We will not tolerate it, and we will fight it with every single tool at our disposal. As we mourn alongside those whose loved ones have been hurt, let us also recommit ourselves to the work of building a city where every celebration is safe and every holiday is joyful.
8: Monsoon rains have battered parts of western and central India, flooding homes and disrupting traffic. One man is reported to have died after a tree collapsed on him. The heavy rain also caused major travel chaos, forcing multiple flights to be diverted in Mumbai. India's Met Department issued a red alert for the Mumbai region. The heavy rain comes despite India recording its 5th driest June since records began in 1901. The drought had raised concerns about farm output and economic growth. The monsoon typically delivers about 70% of India's annual rainfall, replenishing crucial water supplies. Agriculture remains a key pillar of India's economy, with around half the population dependent on farming for their livelihoods.
7: We move on now to another story. In Europe this time, thousands of people there have fled their homes. This as dozens of wildfires rage across the continent. Officials say the blazes have devastated more than 19,000 hectares of land across at least 4 countries, including France, where more than 10,000 people have been evacuated. The fires have prompted premier cycling event, the Tour de France, to ban spectators from the 3rd stage of the race, though the competition is still allowed to continue. In Greece, a forest fire has spread to 2 factories in the north of the country, forcing authorities to evacuate the surrounding area. Meanwhile, a fire near the northeastern coast of Spain has burned more than 2,200 hectares in 2 days. Firefighters say their efforts are being complicated by rising temperatures and numerous hotspots.
8: And we look now at the Philippine Senate. It's set to begin the impeachment trial of Vice President Sara Duterte today, with the first day expected to focus on the rules and procedures that will govern the proceedings. CNA's Sarah Kaldi tells us what is at stake.
11: Sara Duterte is accused of involvement in a plot to assassinate her former ally, President Ferdinand Marcos Jr. She also faces allegations of misuse of confidential funds and accumulation of unexplained wealth. Ms. Duterte says she's innocent and did nothing wrong. The Senate impeachment court has approved a 92-day trial. How Senate President Sherwin Gachalian will conduct the proceedings will be key following dramatic Senate leadership swings between Duterte loyalists and their opponents since May. For example, Duterte ally Bato de la Rosa is now a fugitive wanted by the International Criminal Court for alleged crimes against humanity. And several senators have switched sides, so those opponents now seem to be holding the upper hand. A conviction technically requires a two-thirds majority in the Senate, or at least 16 out of 24 senators. Senate rules require lawmakers to be physically present in the chamber to vote. But the Duterte bloc wants to revise the rules to allow online voting, ultimately benefiting both De La Rosa and the vice president. And if the trial ends in Sara Duterte's conviction, she'd immediately lose her position and could be barred from public office for life, effectively ending her presidential ambitions. President Marcos will then need to nominate a new vice president from among the members of Congress, and his choice must be confirmed by a majority of both the House of Representatives and the Senate voting separately. But this is the Philippines, where political loyalties are constantly changing, and the balance of power in the Senate could still shift in Ms. Duterte's favor. She may also choose to resign, though the trial could continue and she still faces several plunder cases. One thing is certain, the proceedings spell political drama of the highest order as all parties jostle for the spotlight ahead of the 2028 general election.
8: And that's the news. For more, you can stay with us right here on CNA 938 or you can head on to CNA.asia. It is the Morning Report with Andrea Hing and myself, Haryanto Diman. Your time is exactly 9:11 a.m. right now, 6th of July, Monday morning. Hope your Monday is off to a good start and, of course, off to a good week ahead as well. Let's get you some traffic news now. There is an accident on Dunearn Road. This is City at Wayang Satu flyover. Do avoid lane 2. A vehicle that is stalled as well on AYE towards 2 hours after Clementi Road. Another vehicle that's broken down on SLE towards CTE. This is after Mandai Avenue. If you are going to be on the road, sir, this morning, please drive with care.
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8: Well, not much of a change. You still have to pack your brollies and your raincoats as well. Thundery showers mainly over northern, western and central Singapore in the afternoon. Temperatures ranging from 24 to 33 degrees Celsius.
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7: Well, hello there. It's Monday, the 6th of July. Thank you very much for tuning in to us here on CNA 938. We're looking at live pictures of spectators filling up not the stadium, but another venue for the England-Mexico match. That match has been delayed due to bad weather. Earlier, we spoke about how the ground was looking wet. They're facing quite a bad storm there in Mexico. So that match has been delayed, but no deterrence at all for the spectators who are all geared up for this match. It's going to be a really tight one and a tough one to call. You'll get the results as we see them on CNA and CNA 938. Already cheering there. They're clapping around. I think they might be starting real soon. Alrighty. So that's a little World Cup update here today. I want to take a look now at another world body, the United Nations specifically. Now, it says it only has enough money to keep operating through the end of August. Unless more funding comes in, the UN says it may have to delay payments simply to stage its annual gathering of world leaders in New York. The cash crunch comes as two of its biggest contributors, the US and China, have yet to pay what they owe in full for this year's budget.
8: So the US, which funds 22% of the UN's regular budget, still owes around $2 billion in outstanding contributions. This includes payments from previous years. China has also made partial payments, but still owes about $430 million. So what does this mean for the UN and for those around the world who rely on its work? Well, let's get the help of Daniel Forty, head of UN Affairs International Crisis Group, to clear the air. Daniel, thank you for joining us this morning. The United Nations says it's running out of cash, but this isn't the first time it's faced funding shortfalls before. Now, is this simply another budget crunch, or does it point to a deeper crisis facing the organization?
17: Thanks for having me this morning. It's quite clear that this is a particularly difficult financial time for the United Nations. As you mentioned, there have been previous moments in its 80 years history where it has run into financial trouble. But given the state of the world organization today, the difficulties that its permanent members have geopolitically, and the implications for this financial crisis, it is certainly one of the most daunting financial realities that the organization has had, especially in the past 30 years.
7: Thanks for that. We also want to ask, why does the UN keep running into these funding problems? I mean, is this a flaw in the way that it's financed? Perhaps this is an opportunity for the UN to relook at how it finances its activities?
17: Because the UN is a multilateral body, it ultimately depends on its states to make the payments on time. Unlike a regular government, it can't tax or enforce how it collects its payments. So it really is at the mercy of all 193 members paying their dues on time, like any other citizen would pay their tax bill on time when they're expected to. The big difference is that, you know, this year or in last year, especially when the Donald Trump administration came back to office, the United States, which is the single largest funder of the UN, paying between 22% of its regular budget, 26% of its peacekeeping budget, and then anywhere from 20 to 40% for all of the UN's development agencies, decided to freeze its funding to all multilateral organizations. That means that the UN has lost essentially around one quarter of the total funding that it relies on to do its work in all places around the world. In the recent months, the U.S. has paid a little bit, but nowhere near enough to close the gap of this much. Other states, such as China and Russia, have also not paid their entire bills on time. But this has put the organization in a major crunch where three of its largest funders and three of its most important political funders have not given the U.N. nearly enough cash to implement what they're supposed to do, whether that is protecting civilians, delivering vaccination campaigns, supporting education curriculums, and this has made it incredibly hard for the UN, which can only beg and ask for its states to deliver money.
8: Daniel, is this risking an unfortunate loop? You know, does this recurring funding crisis create a vicious cycle where a less effective UN then attracts less confidence, which in turn makes countries even less willing to fund it?
17: I would say yes and no. To some extent, I think that's how the United States is approaching its funding issue. A lot of the rhetoric that has accompanied this question or this debate around whether the U.S. should pay its financing inside the United States is whether the U.N. is still fit for purpose. We would say that the American government does see a bit of value in the U.N., but certainly they don't think it's enough to justify how much they've been spending over the past few decades. But, you know, there are over 185 member states that still pay their dues on time, still work through the UN to achieve collective priorities on a range of issues. They very much see the value in the UN. So I would say that, yes, its biggest members really do ask why they're paying so much and if it's worth it. But the rest of the world has a clear answer to that. And that is, yes, multilateralism is a much more cost-effective way of delivering on what they need.
7: I'm just going to cite track here a little bit, Daniel, and see what you observe with regard to not just the two biggest contributors to the UN, but also the rest of the world. Do you think there seems to be a pattern of, you know, countries looking more inward? And we do see that in many other respects, right, Daniel? And in doing so, they need to care more about protecting themselves. So protectionism essentially, and it's making people, countries less, or rather deprioritizing funding things like the UN, where it is a world organization, it's relying on donors and paying bills, but they feel like they need to take care of themselves first. I mean, are you seeing that as a trend where you're sitting?
17: I would say yes, to some extent. All countries are going through a moment where there is a lot more domestic and global skepticism towards what multilateralism brings to the table. We're in that, you know, I think for a lot of states, the recovery and the crisis of the COVID pandemic really sort of created a lot of disillusionment around solidarity and international cooperation. And there's still a long recovery from that when, you know, you have states who really needed the help from countries who had access to vaccine IP, the ability to deliver vaccinations on the cheap. And there wasn't this effective solidarity at a global level. And, you know, that's 5 years ago, and we're still feeling that skepticism today on other issues. You know, we've had a major war, Russia's invasion of Ukraine. We've had Israel's war on Hamas in Gaza, which have been profound ruptures in the political system that multilateralism is ultimately trying to uphold. And that has left many more states, you know, looking inward, turning to their neighbors, forming ad hoc groupings to respond to short-term crises in their areas. And those are natural responses to the deep geopolitical fissures we're in. But as I say that, I also don't want to portrayed it to be an entirely fatalistic picture around multilateralism and the UN. There are still incredible opportunities where states do come together, both to deal with short-term problems and with long-term problems. Some of them may seem very basic and routine, whether that is around, you know, delivery of humanitarian aid. Some of them are perhaps far more aspirational and the long-term. And for example, the UN has been leading an initiative on artificial intelligence and trying to help states think about how to respond in a collective way to that. Those are not things that any one state can grapple with on their own, you know, given the borderless nature of our economies, how interconnected they are, how freely people move across the world. For all the UN's flaws, there would still need to be an organization that does a lot of the same things to actually help states, from those who are really gung-ho about multilateralism all the way to those who are very and incredibly skeptical towards it, to have a platform where they can come together and at least talk about the challenges they're collectively facing.
8: Daniel, if the UN is forced to scale back programs or delay operations due to this lack of funding, who is likely to feel the impact first? Is it the major powers, the developing countries, or perhaps even the vulnerable communities that rely most on the organization?
17: Well, just to clarify, the UN has already been forced to scale back a lot of its activities. Mm. This financial crisis has been happening for well over a year. And we are now seeing the consequences of a UN that is forced to do less with less. And to use the groupings that you mentioned, it is first and foremost vulnerable civilians and communities who are trapped by armed conflict, who are in places where basic services, whether it is food aid or vaccinations, aren't able to reach with them. And an organization that, you know, is imperfect and was not always the most efficient, the UN for many decades had been everywhere, trying to be that last line of defense for civilians who aren't able to rely on the basic support from their governments or local or international businesses to deliver really their essentials. And in, ever since really about 13, 14 months ago, when the UN started feeling the impact of this cash crisis, the UN has had to shrink down. Some of its agencies have reduced their staff complements by 20 to 30%. Certain campaigns have been paused, suspended, redirected to other countries. And it is those civilians first and foremost who are feeling the crunch. I think in the medium term, it will obviously be developing states and those who rely on the benefits of international cooperation from a more material sense who will feel the shrinking. But, you know, at a certain point, these issues don't stay isolated. Even if the biggest funders, the major powers don't feel the consequences of a reduced or shrunk UN right now, you know, if we have another pandemic in the next decade, two decades, three decades, a much smaller World Health Organization, even if the US, for example, didn't need the vaccine campaigns now, it may rue the day that it didn't make those longer term investments when that collective system really needs to benefit everyone.
7: Mm. Now, we know that the US and China are the world's biggest contributors to the UN funding, but we also must take note of the fact that China is growing in its global influence. Do you see Beijing perhaps taking on a larger role in sustaining institutions like the UN to fill the vacuum that the US leaves behind? Or is it more likely to continue building and strengthening alternative international institutions alongside them?
17: So I would say that China has very much taken advantage of the opportunity that the U.S. withdrawal has left for another state of such a significant geopolitical influence, but they're not trying to take the U.S.'s place in the U.N. system. Really, ever since the end of the Cold War, the United States has been the political and financial underwriter of the current U.N. organization. Because it gave so much money, you know, it is a permanent member on the Security Council. It is seen as a political heavyweight in the system. And as China has grown in influence, it has not only become a more significant player on the world stage, it has also grown its financial space. When the U.S. decided to freeze all of its contributions last January, the biggest question we were hearing in New York is, how would China respond? Would it take advantage of this new space? Would it seek to replace the U.S. on all of these fronts? And, you know, about 14, 15 months later, it's a bit of a mixed picture. On some issues, China is trying to portray itself as a far more consistent and predictable major power in the UN. This is especially something that we observe in the Security Council and how they're treating day-to-day diplomacy on crises around the world. On other issues, China is pushing hard. One example that we see is the appointment of senior figures as international civil servants in the United Nations system. That is an area where China is lobbying incredibly hard at a moment where it has more cachet to suggest its nationals to UN leadership to hold these senior offices. But particularly on areas of funding, this is not something where China has the same approach that the United States did. The U.S. under previous American governments understood that its national interest could be strengthened by funding everything from education through UNICEF to development spending through UNDP to humanitarian aid in the world's worst affected conflicts. that aid has shrunk considerably, but we have not seen China come in with similar investments. That is because we would argue they have a bit of a more narrow interpretation of what their interests are in a multilateral organization like the UN. And as you mentioned, they are looking for opportunities to signal the value of the alternative international systems that they are investing in. And particularly, I think it's the Global Development Initiative and the Global Governance Initiative, which are two very big framing policies that Chinese diplomats are frequently mentioning as, you know, their contributions to a more constructive multilateral debate and worldview. And at the UN, China remains or attempts to portray itself as a very predictable and more reliable partner to states all around the world. So it's a mixed picture. There are certainly consequences to the U.S. shrinking its role, and China has stepped in some ways, but not in others.
8: Daniel, we really appreciate that comprehensive analysis of what's happening with the UN. We really appreciate that. Thank you for joining us this morning to break down and unpack for us the issues that surround this subject. Thank you once again.
17: Thank you.
8: We've been speaking there with Daniel Forti. He's head of UN Affairs at International Crisis Group.
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7: The latest headlines here on CNA 938. Monsoon rains have battered parts of western and central India, flooding homes and disrupting traffic across several regions. One man was reportedly killed after a tree collapsed on him. The downpours also caused major travel chaos, forcing multiple flights to be diverted in Mumbai. The Indian Meteorological Department issued a red alert for the Mumbai region as conditions worsened. Local reports say at least 13 flights bound from Mumbai and 15 flights headed to New Delhi were diverted. The heavy rain comes despite India recording its 5th driest June since records began in 1901. That drought had raised concerns over farm output and broader economic growth. The monsoon typically delivers around 70% of India's annual rainfall, replenishing vital water supplies across the country. U.S. President Donald Trump will meet the presidents of Ukraine and Syria on the sidelines of this week's NATO summit in Turkey. The White House says he'll speak with Ukrainian President Volodymyr Zelensky to discuss efforts to end the Russia-Ukraine war. A senior U.S. official says Mr. Trump believes there's a real sense of urgency to end the conflict, describing the battlefield as largely frozen, with neither side making significant gains in recent months. The planned discussions come a day after the U.S. leader held a phone call with Russian President Vladimir Putin. Meanwhile, Mr. Trump's planned meeting with the Syrian president follows his recent comments suggesting Syria could play a role in ongoing hostilities between Israel and Hezbollah. Mr. Al-Sharaa said Syria is focused on economic cooperation with Lebanon, not military involvement. Defence spending is expected to take centre stage at this year's NATO summit. European allies are facing renewed pressure to demonstrate that they are meeting their commitments to collective defence. William Denslow has more in this report, with statements by NATO Secretary-General Mark Rutte and US Defence Secretary Pete Hegseth.
22: A group of 32 members across North America and Europe united by the principle of collective security. In February, NATO launched Arctic Sentry as part of its commitment to defend every inch of its territory from threats such as those posed by Russia. At last year's gathering of leaders, alliance members agreed to boost defence spending to at least 5% of national GDP by 2035, from the now met benchmark of 2%. It breaks down to 3.5% on security-related spending, with the rest allocated to defence-related projects such as critical infrastructure.
1: European allies and Canada are really stepping up, with record increases last year, over $90 billion extra in real terms, which means $139 billion extra in nominal terms.
22: The focus of this year's annual summit is on delivering. Delivering on spending pledges, defence production and support for Ukraine. But Washington has accused some allies of freeloading. As part of achieving what he calls NATO 3.0, the US Defence Secretary says there'll be a six-month review to ensure European powers are taking primary responsibility for the continent's security.
2: Many countries following through, some that still need to do more, and we will be candid about that, both in private and in public. I think that's important, friends being honest with friends.
22: But that friendship has been called into question. The Trump administration has criticized allies over a reluctance to intervene in the Iran conflict. Analysts say the upcoming NATO summit is an opportunity to find a collective approach going forward.
7: Five-time champions Brazil have been knocked out of the FIFA World Cup after losing 2-1 against Norway in New Jersey. It's Brazil's earliest World Cup exit since 1990 and one of the biggest shocks of this year's tournament. Two goals from Erling Haaland in the second half helped the Vikings to their first World Cup quarterfinal as the Manchester City striker joined Lionel Messi and Kylian Mbappe at the top of the Golden Boot race. It's a historic win for the Norwegians, who will take on either Mexico or England on Sunday. And back home, a 24-year-old man has died after he was reportedly struck by lightning near Paseres Beach. The man was among a group of eight people aged between 13 and 54 who were sent to hospital yesterday afternoon. Police said they received a call for help at about 4:50 p.m. from 131 Paseres Road, just off Paseres Beach. Two people were sent to KK Women's and Children's Hospital, while the other six were sent to Sengkang General Hospital. Police said the 24-year-old man was already unconscious and subsequently died. They do not suspect foul play based on preliminary investigation.
8: It is 35 minutes past 9 a.m. Let's have a look at business news. South Korea is going global with a won. The South Korean currency is ticking higher against the U.S. dollar on its first day of 24-hour trading. Authorities are hoping the won's round-the-clock trading will help improve foreign access to local markets and strengthen the case for MSCI to upgrade it to developed market status. The South Korean currency will trade continuously from Monday to Saturday, bringing it in line with major global currencies. Trading had been limited to Korean business hours since tighter controls were introduced after the 1997 Asian financial crisis. Officials say longer trading hours will boost liquidity and reduce price gaps between onshore and offshore markets. The reform comes as the won hovers near 17-year lows against the US dollar, despite strong exports and a booming AI-driven stock market. Analysts say exporters are increasingly channeling their earnings into overseas investments rather than a local currency. In the broader stock market, South Korean chip shares are advancing in early trade. Memory chipmaker SK Hynix is set to list on the Nasdaq at the end of this week. The company plans to raise more than $29 billion, and the proceeds are expected to fund major expansion projects, including new plants and cutting-edge equipment. Still on this story, Vasu Menon is Managing Director of Investment Strategy at OCBC Bank. Now, he believes the listing of SK Hynix later this week will be an indicator of whether the AI boom has further room to run.
5: We've learned from SpaceX that, you know, we thought SpaceX is going to draw a lot of money away from other markets and cause markets to fall off a cliff. We did not see that happen. So SK Hynix, I don't think it's going to draw funds away in a big way from other markets, maybe from the South Korean market. I think it will hold up. I think it will be something the markets will watch for very closely, because don't forget, SK Hynix stock price has surged by almost 800% in the last 12 months. That's phenomenal. And the Philadelphia Semiconductor Index is up, I think, almost 100% in the first half of this year, the best performing index in the world. So how SK Hynix performs on NASDAQ this Friday will be closely monitored, because it will give you an indication as to whether there is still confidence in the AI sector, whether this AI boom can continue. I think along the way, you'll see a pullback. SK Hynix stock price in Korea has pulled back by close to 20%, but it's still up almost 800% from, in the last 12 months. And so the big question that the markets will try and glean from the listing is whether the AI boom has got more legs, whether it will continue. I think that's the biggest takeaway from the listing.
8: Oil and gas shipping through a U.S. protected corridor in the Strait of Hormuz is picking up after days of disruption, suggesting that traffic is beginning to stabilize following recent interruptions. We have CNA's Sarah Kaldi telling us more.
11: Six cargo ships were observed navigating a route close to Oman's coast, according to reports. This comes a day after at least eight vessels were seen U-turning as they sailed along the same route. As Hormuz exports start to recover, OPEC Plus has agreed to another modest increase in its oil output, boosting hopes of more supply eventually hitting the market. The group announced a production increase by 188,000 barrels per day starting next month, and that would add to recent hikes, with the group adding more than 900,000 barrels a day to quota since the Iran war began in February. But those increases have so far been theoretical, as the Middle East conflict limits Persian Gulf exports. The hike follows recent pressure from Iraq after it pressed for a higher quota. OPEC's second largest producer was reportedly considering leaving the group if its output quota wasn't increased, with the nation relying on oil sales for the bulk of its economy.
8: And that's the news. You can get more business headlines by staying with us right here on CNA 938, or you can head on to cna.asia. Let's now take a look at how Asian markets are faring in early trading. South Korea's KOSPI is gaining ground, surging around 1.5% amid a rally in heavyweight chip stocks. The rest of the region is seeing muted trade at the start of the next week, though. Japan's Nikkei 225 is 0.4% lower, while Australia's ASX 200 is flat. Hong Kong's Hang Seng has just opened at, let's take a look at the figure there. We have Hong Kong Hang Seng Index that is up about 0.2%. Meanwhile, Singapore's STI is around 0.1% higher at 5,251 points.
0: The CNA 938 Market Update is brought to you with assurance by Cycle & Carriage, the 2026 European Car of the Year, the all-new electric Mercedes-Benz CLA.
8: Alrighty, final check on the roads before we hand things over to the midday show. Accident on Tampines Avenue 7. This is towards TPE after Tampines Street 45. Do avoid lane 3. Another accident on BKE towards Woodlands after Woodlands Avenue 3. Do avoid lanes 1 and 2. A vehicle that is stalled on Loyang Avenue towards Old Tampines Road after Pasir Ris Drive 12. Do avoid lane 3. Traffic is also heavy on AYE towards Tuas at Normanton Park exit. Buckle up, drive safe, do not speed.
20: 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It's official. Electricity tariff has increased significantly. But here's some good news. 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
1: I wish I can actually bring one whole chicken for you from Ipoh. 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

0: that the English and Mexican teams have heard Haryanto's complaint about scoring goals too late in the game. It's only the first half of the England versus Mexico match, and already there are three goals scored. Two in 2 minutes by superstar Jude Bellingham. And one, Mexico just literally just scored the third goal, which is their first goal, by the way. Mm. So it's going to be an electrifying match, as I had expected. The news team will bring you the latest score when that match comes to an end. It's a nail-biting match. We're seeing pictures of early wild celebrations with Jude Bellingham's magical 2 for 2.
1: Okay, I'm going to put you on the spot now, Andrea Hing.
0: Yeah.
1: Who do you think it will be?
0: No, I'm not going to answer that. Not going to answer that at all.
1: Okay, but secretly, who are you supporting?
0: I think Mexico will take this.
1: Okay.
0: Only because, and I know English fans are going to hate me for saying this, I observe as a non-football professional, a non-football observer, that England's been a bit inconsistent.
1: Understand. Okay.
0: But Mexico also, this Mexican team, I don't know what to make of it. I haven't watched enough games to come with a conclusion, to a conclusion. What about you?
1: Okay, the thing is, I can understand why England is going hard at it, because I think they really, really want it. And they've been wanting it for many years.
0: Yeah,
1: now,
0: many years want to come home, still haven't come home.
1: Correct, exactly. So I think this time around, they probably have gone and said, you know what?
0: Yeah.
1: Gonna do this.
0: I do sense the hunger. Yeah, I do sense the hunger. Yes, if you want to make it to the quarterfinals at least, I mean, this has to be it. And also, I think, I wonder also if Brazil being knocked out gave them that spirit.
1: Perhaps.
0: Do you know what I mean?
1: Yes, perhaps.
0: Like, oh, okay, the giant is not in the room anymore. Let's go get it.
1: Yeah.
0: You know, sometimes it does that to a player's mood.
1: Yeah.
0: A player's motivation.
1: Yeah.
0: You never know, right?
1: Yeah, for sure, for sure. So
0: see?
1: I think that's that, as well. Lots of factors in play,
0: beyond
1: just the pitch,
0: All right, well, we do not have any predictions. We'll leave it to the players of England and Mexico to whack it out on the pitch. We'll give you the final score when the match concludes. All righty, time now for us to take a look at a story that has caused a bit of a stir, no pun intended. There's a Chinese tea chain. I don't know if you've seen this tea chain. I've seen it around. It's called Molly Tea, as in Molly, as in the girl's name Molly.
1: Yeah, Molly, yep.
0: Okay, so Molly Tea, very popular Shenzhen-based tea brand or chain. They've recently been sued, and now that a court case has come to a conclusion, they have now been ordered to pay Louis Vuitton $1.5 million for trademark infringement. Now, if you go to CNA Lifestyle,
1: I'm trying to look at the monogram.
0: Yeah, you will see this story, and it's very hard to argue why Louis Vuitton was up in arms about this. So, if you go to CNA Lifestyle, you will see the image of a cup of Molly Tea, and on the cup there is that logo. That Louis Vuitton is known for, not the LV, obviously.
1: Yeah.
0: But that four-leaf clover, so to speak,
1: like a petal.
0: Yeah, four-petal thing, which is on every Louis Vuitton monogrammed bag or wallet, right?
1: Yeah.
0: So this

0: was copied, or like the same kind of flower was printed on Molly T's cups. And it looks exactly, very hard to argue, it looks exactly like the Louis Vuitton monogram logo there.
1: Yeah, I can imagine that. Yeah, when you look at it, you would go, hey, wait a minute, I've seen this somewhere before, yeah, right?
0: So the case was taken up in the Suzhou Intermediate People's Court in Jiangsu Province, east of China. And it has ruled that Molly T must pay Louis Vuitton that money within 10 days. It said the compensation in a trademark infringement lawsuit included 10 million yuan for economic losses, and 300,000 yuan for reasonable litigation expenses. LV has not commented. Molly T says it's not happy with the verdict and wants to appeal.
1: You know, sometimes with these kind of cases, right, and then it gets reported, it also, I suppose, in a way, boost visibility for LV as well, right?
0: And bad PR is also good PR.
1: Exactly, right?
0: Maybe.
1: In a way,
0: very interesting case indeed. Maybe something worth talking about on our show sometime during the week about, you know, why Molly T would appeal when, I mean, the logo does really look the same, but maybe there's an argument to be had.
1: Yeah.
0: Take a look at it. CNA Lifestyle is where you can find out more about this case. We'll give you the updates when we receive them. Time now is 9:49. I want to turn to the financial markets. Now we want to close the show with a business wrap-up.
1: So the KOSPI just had its best quarter since 1998. This is up about 70%. The S&P posted its strongest quarterly gain in 6 years. And yet, this morning, investors are already taking profit. So early on Open for Business, we spoke with Vasu Menon. He is Managing Director, Investment Strategy, Wealth Management Singapore at OCBC Bank. He told us if this is the kind of pause he expected.
2: The KOSPI has done exceptionally well. One of the best performing markets in the world, up more than 70%. You know, I think well ahead of Taiwan and Japan, which have also done very well, all because of the AI boom. And I think to answer your question, I think a lot hinges on whether this AI boom can continue. And our view is that it's a super trend. It's going to revolutionize the world. It's going to change the world we live in quite dramatically. And so on that basis, if you take a long-term view, yes, there is more upside for AI, and, you know, therefore, you know, the KOSPI could hit even higher from where it is right now. But having said that, having had a very strong run, I think we need some kind of a healthy correction, perhaps some digestion. And so I wouldn't be surprised if you see a bit more pullback, but it may not be game over. Because as long as you believe in the AI story, and we do, we think that's a long-term theme, then, you know, there could be more upside. But the chip stocks have done exceptionally well. The Korean stock market benefits from chip stocks. You have quite a number of big chip companies in Korea. And the valuations of chip stocks are looking less compelling than other segments of the AI market. And so, yeah, so some kind of a correction is not totally unexpected, but it may not signal game over.
1: Okay, let's turn to oil now, Vasu. Brent just posted its biggest monthly drop since March 2020, falling back toward pre-war levels. Now, you've cut your end 2026 Brent forecast to $75 a barrel.
2: That's right.
1: But you also flag that markets may be overly optimistic about how quickly Hormuz fully normalizes. How much of the oil risk premium has actually been removed and how much is still there?
2: Well, you know, I think the oil risk premium has come down significantly given what's happening between the negotiations with the US and Iran, and the oil markets are reflecting that. So if you pick WTI, for example, and you take your eyes away from Brent and WTI, it's gone below $70 a barrel, right? And it's down almost 30% from the recent peak. And now with OPEC restoring even more supply, some division within OPEC with UAE wanting to leave because they want a higher output quota, I think the direction appears to be that, you know, in the next 12 months or so, oil supply will increase. I mean, Hormuz is not normalized. We've got about, you know, 40 to 60 commercial vessels now passing through Hormuz on a daily basis compared to almost virtually none before this. So clearly supply is improving, but do not forget that while supply from, you know, all those vessels stranded in Hormuz is going to come back into the market, at the same time, what has happened is that, you know, a lot of commercial entities, governments have been drawing down on their strategic stockpile. And that's why oil prices have not shot up and gone through the roof. Now, they will start replenishing. And so that replenishment will also fuel greater demand for oil, at least in the short term, and prevent prices from, you know, falling dramatically from where they are right now.
0: Okay. Something else that we wanted to take a look at is gold. You've downgraded gold after Kevin Warsh's hawkish first meeting. This is on the back of real yields going up. The dollar is stronger. ETF inflows slowing down. But Kevin Warsh himself just days ago said that inflation risks have come down. That's as much clarity as you're going to get from the man. Indeed. Does that change your near-term caution on gold, or you need to see actual rate cut pricing returns before turning more constructive?
2: Well, I don't think we're going to see rate cuts take place.
0: Mm-hmm.
2: The markets are not hopeful of rate cuts, although Kevin Warsh sounds a bit more sanguine on the outlook for inflation. He thinks inflation has eased a little bit, but that's because of what's happening in the Middle East and oil prices. But at the same time, in his in the same breath, he also says that, you know, the Fed will take care of inflation, because inflation has been running above the Fed's 2% target. And he expressed some disappointment at his press conference when he last held it, and he promised to bring inflation down. And so, therefore, I think monetary policy is going to remain, you know, on watch by the markets. I think there's a chance the Fed could hike rates. We don't think so. Our forecast doesn't show a rate hike, but the markets, in terms of the futures market, are pricing possibly one rate hike sometime this year. It may not be the best piece of news for gold, which is why we downgraded the forecast for gold. But gold is still a good long-term strategic asset. Central banks are still buying it. And we think that, you know, if you take a view of, say, September 2027, which is almost 12 to 15 months away, then gold could head towards the $4,700 per ounce mark. I mean, it's now trading just below $4,200. But if you take that view of 12 to 15 months, it could still hit higher. Maybe not $5,000 or above, but, you know, still a fairly decent gain.
0: Okay. Gold is trading at 4,181, 82 now, per ounce in the US dollar.
3: Mm. Let's talk about Forex now. Let's head there for a bit, Vasu. You shifted your dollar outlook from range bound to modest appreciation, forecasting 2 to 3% gains by year end, with Euro USD revised down to 1.11 and USD and Japanese yen up to 163. Now, the yen is already at a 40-year high against the dollar, despite BOJ hiking 1%. At what point does Japan's Ministry of Finance step in? And, you know, with $1.3 trillion in FX reserves, how serious is that intervention threat?
2: Well, you know, I think they are keeping a very close eye. We're not hearing reports of aggressive intervention. I think they know they're up against quite a bit of headwind, because we've got a Federal Reserve that's turned a bit more hawkish. The markets are pricing in a potential rate hike, although we don't think that's going to happen this year. And, you know, with the AI boom and the US economy holding up better than expected, I think, you know, US dollar is finding support. So even if the BOJ intervenes in the market aggressively, I think it may not be enough to send the dollar yen down below 160. They've hiked rates once. The BOJ has hiked rates once. And we think they could do one more this year. So I think they will wait and watch. If, of course, the yen weakens significantly from the current levels, goes past 165, for example, you could see some degree of more aggressive intervention. But for now, I think they're up against quite a bit of headwinds, and using the ammunition to try and aggressively intervene may not produce huge results.
0: Vasu Menon is Managing Director, Investment Strategy, Wealth Management Singapore at OCBC Bank. He closes out the show today. We'll be back tomorrow with more conversations coming your way. By the way, happy Youth Day to all of those celebrating. Hope you have a nice rest today. What a good day to have a public holiday for children and students. Monday.
3: Yeah, and then some more World Cup, nail-biting match.
0: So nice. Enjoy the day off. It is your day today, Youth Day. You'll be back to school tomorrow. Take care. Have a good one.
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13: 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Now, Mind Your Money with Cheryl Goh.
15: A very good morning to you. It is Monday, the 10th of... Oh, 10th. It is 10 a.m. on the 6th of July. Welcome to Mind Your Money with me, Cheryl Goh. Lots coming up this hour. When life takes a difficult turn, the financial strain can add to an already heavy load. So we're going to unpack the ways planning ahead can help families cope with more clarity and less panic. Also on the Work It podcast, retrenched or wrongful dismissal. Are unions doing enough to help workers fight for their rights? We're going to find out. Let's get to you the news first. U.S. media reports say President Donald Trump lobbied football's governing body, FIFA, to review striker Forlorin Balogun's suspension, and he was sent off during the United States match against Bosnia-Herzegovina, resulting in a suspension that would have ruled him out of tomorrow's clash with Belgium. But FIFA has overturned that decision, clearing him to play while offering no explanation for the move. Andrea Heng has more on the controversy.
0: Mr. Trump thanked FIFA in a post on his Truth Social platform for reversing what he described as great injustice. But it drew immediate flak from Belgian football officials, who said they were stunned by the decision that contradicts FIFA's own regulations. Balogun had been shown a red card after a video assistant referee review showed that he'd stepped on the foot of a Bosnian defender in a last 32 clash that the US won 2-0. US coach Mauricio Pochettino called the incident unintentional and said Balogun should never have received the red card.
15: Now, several other controversies have cast a shadow over this year's World Cup. This includes tensions between the US and Iran, which complicated Tehran's participation. CNA's Julie Yu has more.
6: Well, the Iranian team was forced to relocate its training base to Mexico after some members of its delegation were denied U.S. visas. That meant players had to make repeated cross-border trips into the U.S. for matches before returning to Mexico. Iran's head coach described a treatment of his team as really terrible. Well, the restrictions haven't just affected teams. A U.S. travel ban covering citizens from dozens of countries has made it harder for supporters from participating nations like Haiti, Senegal, and Ivory Coast to attend matches. The Somali referee Omar Artan was denied entry despite being selected to officiate at the World Cup. But the cost of watching the tournament in person also came under fire. Now, this year's World Cup was the first to use dynamic pricing, meaning ticket prices rose and fell based on demand. And many fans said the prices were simply out of reach, but official premium tickets for the final selling for nearly $11,000. The weather also posed a challenge. Extreme heat has forced cooling breaks during the games as part of FIFA's safety measures. But critics argue that it disrupts the flow of matches and give coaches extra opportunities to adjust tactics.
15: And still on World Cup news, five-times champions Brazil have been knocked out of the FIFA World Cup after losing 2-1 against Norway in New Jersey. It is Brazil's earliest World Cup exit since 1990 and one of the biggest shocks of this year's tournament. Now, two goals from Erling Haaland in the second half flipped the Vikings to their first World Cup quarterfinal as the Manchester City striker joined Lionel Messi and Kylian Mbappe at the top of the Golden Boot race. Now, it's a historic win for the Norwegians, who will take on either Mexico or England on Sunday. We will move on now to other world news. Iran's new supreme leader, Mujtaba Khamenei, remains elusive as the country prepares for what's expected to be the largest day of his father's week-long funeral. The coffin of the late Ayatollah Ali Khamenei will be taken through the capital today. Ali Khamenei was 86 years old and had been supreme leader since 1989. Now, he was killed in a U.S.-Israeli airstrike at the start of the war in February. Reports say other members also died, including one daughter and a 14-month-old granddaughter. Mourners called for revenge against U.S. President Donald Trump. He reportedly said peace talks have been paused for the funeral. Questions linger about Supreme Leader Mujtaba Khamenei. He has not been seen in public since he succeeded his father in March. Reports say he was wounded in the airstrike that killed his father. His absence at the funeral is reportedly due to safety concerns. Now, supply chain resilience, renewable energy and carbon credits will be on the agenda when Prime Minister Lawrence Wong joins Indonesian President Prabowo Subianto at their second leaders' retreat in Jakarta today. They are also set to discuss the Middle East crisis as both sides deepen ties ahead of their 60th anniversary of diplomatic relations in 2027. CNA's Nadira Zaidi reports from Jakarta, where she spoke with John Reichmat, who is Independent Commissioner at Pinnacle Investment.
16: A packed day for both Prime Minister Lawrence Wong and Indonesian President Prabowo Subianto as they prepare for the second leaders' retreat, this time here in Jakarta. The last was in Singapore in June last year, where both leaders discussed the green economy and human capital development. As part of the agenda this year, the leaders are expected to discuss and strengthen collaboration in areas of mutual interest. These include supply chain resilience, renewable energy, and carbon credits. Both leaders will also receive updates on bilateral projects since their last retreat. These may include developing low-carbon zones in Batam, Bintan and Karimun, as well as strengthening cross-border electricity trade.
17: The negotiation has been ongoing for a very long time. And if it does happen, it will be a big boost for Singapore's own economic future. But recently, only a few days ago, the Indonesian side postponed this contract. This should have started this year. But now they are talking between 2027 to 2030. So these are the kind of things that we have big hopes that Mr. Lawrence Wong will sort out with the Indonesian president.
16: The meeting is also expected to review the progress of the six bilateral economic working groups focused on developing special economic zones, agriculture and tourism. Beyond bilateral ties, the two countries are also expected to exchange views on regional and global issues, especially as the situation in the Middle East continues to evolve. The meeting in Jakarta gives both leaders an opportunity to discuss the wider impact of the crisis and the challenges ahead. On the economic front, Indonesia is Singapore's sixth largest trading partner last year, and Singapore has been Indonesia's largest source of foreign direct investments since 2014. Last year alone, it contributed more than $17 billion, accounting for about a third of Indonesia's total investment inflows. The Prime Minister's office says the leaders' retreat reaffirms the deep and close bilateral ties between Singapore and Indonesia as both sides mark 60 years of diplomatic relations in 2027. Nadira Zaidi, CNA, Jakarta.
15: Now, in some news at home, a 24-year-old man has died after he was reportedly struck by lightning near Pasir Ris Beach. The man was among a group of eight people aged between 13 and 54 who were sent to the hospital yesterday afternoon. Police said they received a call for help at about 4:40 p.m. from 131 Pasir Ris Road, just off Pasir Ris Beach. Two people were sent to KK Women's and Children's Hospital, while the other six were sent to Sengkang General Hospital. Police said the 24-year-old man was already unconscious and subsequently died. They did not suspect foul play based on preliminary investigations. And finally, Singapore's courts are increasingly sending those charged with offences for counselling and mental health support well before their sentencing. Now, it's an early intervention strategy to tackle the root causes of their crimes, such as addiction, and start rehabilitation immediately. Now, the state courts now work with 19 community partners, up from just two in 2018. CNA's Assam Shah sits down with a man who has been waiting 5 years for his sentence.
18: At 28, John, he had it all. He excelled in school, loved by family and friends, and built a career around helping others. But behind that life was a secret he had kept for more than a decade. A pornography addiction that kept getting worse.
19: What started off as just the first viewing of maybe a still image with a porn gradually becomes the need to watch videos. And then after videos, then you get into specific, let's use the word categories. Yeah, because you know enough is never enough, and then the addiction just worsens.
18: John says he hit his struggle as he was too ashamed to seek help. The addiction developed into voyeurism and eventually led him to commit a sexual offence.
20: For most people charged with a crime in Singapore, the judicial process brings them here. But sentencing can take weeks, months, or even years for the necessary steps to take place. And during that time, they can lose their jobs, their income, even their relationships. Counselors say this can take an immense emotional toll, but it's also a critical opportunity to intervene before things spiral even further.
18: John was referred by the lawyers to the community partner. At first, he says it was for a mitigation report, but therapy became something more, a way to understand his addiction, his shame, and the harm caused. Its main program supports people from the moment they are charged through sentencing, incarceration, and eventually their return to the community. Apart from the lawyers, the courts may also refer those facing criminal proceedings for assessment when psychological needs are flagged. These can include mental health difficulties, substance abuse, family dysfunction, and harmful coping behaviors. The support does not replace punishment. It is meant to help rehabilitation start earlier and stop reoffending. The court support network has grown. The state courts now work with 19 community partners, up from just two when such partnerships began in 2008. Referrals have also gone up steadily, from 443 in 2023 to over 540 in 2025.
15: CNA's Aslam Shah there, wrapping up your news with me, Cheryl Goh. Headlines anytime on CNA 938 and CNA.asia. Ten 11 is your time on this Monday. It is the 6th of July. Let's check on the roads for you. Accidents on the BKE towards Woodlands after KJE. Another accident on Dunnan Road towards the city at Wayang Satu Flyover. Please avoid lane 2. We've got a vehicle breakdown on the PIE towards Changi after Bukit Timah Road, and another vehicle breakdown on the PIE towards Changi after Jalan Yunus. As always, please do be patient. Drive carefully.
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15: Weatherwise today, thundery showers expected over the northern, western and central parts of Singapore later this afternoon. Temperatures ranging from 24 to 33 degrees Celsius.
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13: Now, Mind Your Money with Cheryl Goh.
15: Yes, hello. Welcome to Mind Your Money with me, Cheryl Goh. Now, when we think about financial planning, we often think about growing wealth, buying insurance, and maybe preparing for retirement. But what about planning for the moments that we hope never happen, such as a serious illness, a sudden job loss, divorce, or maybe even the sudden loss of a loved one? Well, today we're going to look at how having the right plans in place can give families more room to breathe, think clearly, and make better decisions when life changes suddenly and very, very often emotions are running very high. So joining us to tell us more today, we have Grace Tay, who is Associate Director at Finexis. She joins me now in the studio. Grace, nice to have you with us.
1: Hi, Cheryl. It's good to be here.
15: Yeah. Why don't you introduce yourself to us and our listeners first?
1: So I'm with Finexis Advisory. Yeah. I've been with them for about 3 years plus, in the financial advisory space for about 6 years now.
15: Yeah.
1: Yeah. Mostly help my clients with legacy planning, crisis planning.
15: Oh.
1: Yeah. So a lot of the things that we'll talk about today.
15: Yes, definitely. Okay. So, you know, like we said, financial planning often is associated with, you know, investing in retirement. So two things, right? But how should people also prepare for other life changes or life disruptions such as illness, retrenchment, divorce, or even a loss of a family member?
1: So these moments that you mentioned, they are they do have implications beyond finance. So like you mentioned, emotional, and it affects us emotionally and mentally as well. So perhaps I'll talk about the three that are most common that will likely happen to all of us at some point or another.
15: Okay.
1: So that could be illness, retrenchment, as well as loss of a family member. So I'll start with illness by sharing the story of a colleague. She actually had cancer about 2 years ago. So yes, there were those medical bills, and that's what everyone talks about, right? When an illness happens, but it was so much more than that, because she had to have multiple visits to the hospital. There were long waiting times, and the treatment also left her very drained. She was actually unable to continue working, so her income took a hit. Yeah, and technically, while she could drive herself to and from the hospital, because the treatment left her so exhausted, she was unable to do so. So her mom actually had to quit her job in order to be her full-time caregiver. Yeah, and the mom being old and also very worried because she was sick, the mom was actually pretty emotionally distraught. So she wasn't eating well, wasn't sleeping well. So because of that, her sister also quit her job in order to look after her mother. Yeah, so one person's illness actually led to the loss of three persons' income. Yeah, and not just that, in illness, there are also cause of alternative treatments that are not part of hospital bills. So for example, I know of a lady who, when she was battling cancer, she had to go for massages every week in order to relieve pain from the chemotherapy. And there are also, for many cancer patients also, they have to have their lymph nodes removed in order to prevent the spread of the cancer cells. And because of that, that puts them at higher chance of water retention. So then that requires lifelong physiotherapy in order to manage the swelling, right? So how do we then prepare for those? It's to have the right insurance as well as the right amount of coverage, right? So firstly, everyone should have a hospital plan that covers our medical bills, the one that everyone's worried about, up to the level of care that each of us desires, right? The second thing is to have a critical illness plan that pays out, that is with sufficient coverage to cover loss of income, the cost of alternative treatments, as well as potentially the loss of a caregiver's income, right? So that's the first crisis that we were talking about. The second is retrenchment. So over here, the best way to prepare for it is to have a liquidity buffer, so an emergency fund. How much is enough really depends on the individual, but I would say 3 to 6 months of expenses should be sufficient, right? I also recommend my clients to, if possible, create a second income tab that can remain invested. So it's a portfolio that is stable, that is still grows when they don't need it. It remains invested when they are still working. And when the need arises, this can be converted into, say, a passive income stream that can help to support fixed expenses. Yeah. And the third thing would be loss of a family member. So if, let's say, we don't have a will, this actually leaves, it actually becomes a very long, costly and uphill process for family members that are left behind. And if our wishes are unclear, it's also fertile ground for conflict among the family, among people who are already grieving. Yeah. So to prepare for loss of a family member, ensure that everyone has a will in place, a properly drafted will, not the cheapest one, one that captures your intended outcomes. Yeah, and importantly also to have an updated schedule of assets. So this is one thing that people often forget about. They draft the will, but they forget to account for a schedule of assets. Okay. And missing schedule of assets is what typically delays the probate process and also incurs more costs. So for example, every email that a lawyer writes to a financial institution, whether a bank or an insurance company, to try to find out what you have, costs $100 per email.
15: Ooh. Can you tell us more about this schedule of assets? What is it? Actually, it's my first time hearing about it also.
1: So schedule of assets is literally like a schedule, a list of all the assets that you have, an inventory list. So this could include everything that you own, your bank accounts, property, your investment brokerage accounts, your insurance policies. So it's really to for the court to know what assets you actually have that you can subsequently then take the will, the grant of probate to release those assets for your estate.
15: Is this something you put together yourself or do you need someone to help you do it?
1: Typically, this is something you would be most familiar with yourself.
15: Yeah.
1: But like you rightly pointed out, a lot of people have not heard about it or the need to have it, right? Everybody thinks that just having the will is enough.
15: Yeah.
1: But the will itself is actually not enough. The court needs to see both the will as well as a schedule of assets.
15: Okay.
1: Yeah.
15: Okay. Moving beyond the... So we've talked about hospital plan, critical illness, and then the will and the schedule of assets. But the usual advice for most people is to keep 3 to 6 months of expenses in reserve. How should someone work out, though, whether that is enough for a household? I feel nowadays it's not enough, right?
1: So what is enough really depends on the expected downtime, realistically, that a person will need to take to find the next job. And this depends very much on how marketable or transferable your skill sets are, as well as your age, right? So for someone who's in a more niche sector or who is slightly older, it would be helpful to plan for longer. For example, I had a client who was retrenched when he was in his early 50s and he took nearly a year to find the next role. Yeah. That said, though, it would be very tempting to over-prepare for retrenchment. And I would caution against that because if chances are this pot of money will still be there 10 to 20 years down the road, right? We hope that we never need it. Mm-hmm. And if we don't, then this money that's sitting idle in cash, it simply loses value over time. So my recommendation is to have 3 to 6 months of expenses as cash in the bank, something that gives you immediate, something that you have immediate access to, and anything additional should be invested in a stable growing asset. So for example, like a bond fund or a mixed asset portfolio, something that you can liquidate when the event calls for it.
15: Okay. And so we talked about it earlier, but you know, a sudden illness can bring costs beyond hospital bills, like you said, plus additional loss of income, right? So it's not just no money, not money going out, but also no money coming in.
1: Exactly.
15: So how can families identify those gaps before they're caught off guard? And I mean, like for the case that you mentioned, both the mother and the sister quit their jobs. That's a luxury in a lot of families, right? Not everyone can afford to do that. So how can families identify some gaps?
1: You're absolutely right. The cost of an illness goes beyond just medical bills, right? So in my colleague's case, that affected 3 people, even though they were able to do so, but my colleague did lament to say that that was something that she forgot to plan for. She didn't account for, she didn't think that it would happen. So she actually didn't provide, have enough payout for that support. So I would encourage all of us to think about who might be involved in our caregiving if we were to fall ill and how their cash flows might also be affected. Yeah, and to factor in support for that in our own planning. Right. So other miscellaneous expenses would be things like your alternative therapies, such as TCM. So for my mom, when she was actually diagnosed with ALS, and during her treatment, during that process of her illness, she actually went for weekly acupuncture. Yeah, and that was not covered by insurance.
15: Yep.
1: Yeah, and then you have your miscellaneous expenses, right? Like transport to and from the hospital.
15: Yeah.
1: So I know of a lady who was fighting cancer. She shared with me about how taxi costs just piled up because of like multiple visits a week.
15: Yeah.
1: Yeah. And if a person is not mobile, they might actually need an ambulance, and that adds to the cost. Right. And then there's also that lifelong expenses we talked about, lifelong medication, follow-ups with the doctors, scans, blood tests, all of those do add up.
15: Yeah.
1: Yeah. And hospital plans, they tend to only cover us for up to 13 months maximum.
15: Mm.
1: Yeah. So anything beyond that is really out of pocket. So I encourage all of us to speak to a professional or even someone who has gone through an illness, right, to understand the full ramifications of an illness so that you can build a plan that is as robust as you would like. Mm. Yeah, but I would also like to share that it's not possible to plan for every scenario. So I do know of a family whose 8-year-old daughter actually had a rare form of brain cancer. So it was unfortunately not treatable in Singapore, and it was also not operable because of where the tumor was. But the parents were determined to find a cure. So they actually flew to the US, flew to China to try to seek second opinion. Yeah. And by the time they made the trip to China, the girl was already bedridden. So they had to engage a medical evacuation plane that cost $300,000 to $500,000 per flight, right? And two ways is, you can add up the sums.
15: Yeah.
1: So in a single year, they spent more than $1 million. And the girl didn't have any insurance.
15: Yeah.
1: So this was, everything was out of pocket on top of loss of income of the parents.
15: Yeah.
1: Right. Unfortunately, the girl didn't survive. I think the lesson that I would take for everyone here is that kids really need to have their own insurance. Yeah. Because
15: from the moment they're born,
1: correct.
15: Or as early as possible.
1: Mm. Yeah. So just to prevent anything from being excluded because of pre-existing surface.
15: Yeah.
1: Yeah. And the reason for this is not because we want to profit from misfortune, right?
15: Of course.
1: Yeah. But because as parents, there's that responsibility and love for your child.
15: Yeah.
1: So giving yourself options, give yourself options by having that financial means to do what is required.
15: Mm, okay. So, you know, Singapore, we're entering a super aged phase with a lot of seniors in their silver years. So conversations about aging and sometimes even loss of mental capacity can still feel a bit taboo. But how can families sort of start these discussions a bit earlier, and what should they be putting in place so that it doesn't become painful when the time comes? Yeah.
1: Mm, yes, you're absolutely right. Singapore is super age actually as of this year. And unfortunately, conversations around aging and loss of mental capacity is still sidestepped at home in order to potentially avoid conflict or awkwardness. But I would say that there is greater awareness and receptiveness to planning for it, and much credit goes to government efforts behind this. So there are actually three tools that we can all use in the event of ill health or loss of mental capacity. The thing I find is that many people tend to confuse the three. They are not so sure what each is for or how each relates to each other. So I would like to spend a bit of time to explain this three.
15: Sure.
1: Yeah. So the three tools are, firstly, a lasting power of attorney or LPA.
15: Mm.
1: The second is an advanced care plan or ACP. And the third is an advanced medical directive or AMD.
15: AMD, okay.
1: Yeah. So the first, LPA, is a legal tool that allows us to appoint someone to be our representative and make decisions on our behalf when we have lost mental capacity.
15: Yeah.
1: Okay? So this could be decisions around our personal welfare, where we stay, who we see, what we eat, as well as our financial affairs.
15: Yeah.
1: So managing our bank accounts, our dealing with our property.
15: Mm.
1: Yeah. So LPA is something that we can only sign when we have sound mind.
15: Yep.
1: Yeah. If we have lost mental capacity and don't have an LPA, our family needs to actually apply to the courts for a deputyship order for them to play the same role. So not only is this more time involved because you need to go through that lengthy court process, it is also a lot more expensive.
15: Mm.
1: So a deputyship application ranges from $2,000 to $3,000 versus an LPA, which is now free to register, right?
15: Yeah.
1: You just need to pay certification, that's $20 over.
15: Yeah.
1: Yeah. So do an LPA if you don't have one.
15: Yeah.
1: Yeah. The second thing, an advanced care plan, that is a voluntary, non-legally binding document that allows us to state our medical and treatment preferences. Okay, so this gives our family clarity on what to do if we are not able to communicate our wishes so that they don't need to second guess, and it avoids conflict from differing opinions in the family.
0: Mm.
1: Yeah. So under the ACP, we also need to appoint a nominated healthcare spokesperson. This is someone who helps to communicate our wishes if, let's say, we are not able to speak. Yeah. So an instance like that, you might be wondering how it relates to LPA,
0: yeah.
1: Right? So I recall my grandma, there was once when she was hospitalized in ICU, she actually had to undergo a tracheotomy.
0: Yeah.
1: Yeah, so she wasn't able to speak after that. And because she was illiterate, she couldn't communicate her wishes. So the family actually had to have a family conference to agree on the way forward. Yeah. So an ACP, in those circumstances, if she had an ACP, the family could simply refer to her wishes and not have to have this conference and risk a disagreement. Mm. Yeah. So I always recommend to have the same person be your nominated healthcare spokesperson as well as your personal welfare donee, so that there isn't a conflict.
0: Yeah, that makes sense.
1: And then the third thing is the AMD, the Advanced Medical Directive, which is basically states that you do not want to have extraordinary life-sustaining treatment if you are terminally ill, unconscious, or if death is inevitable.
0: This is something like a DNR, is it?
1: Correct, yes. Yeah.
0: Like a do not resuscitate kind of order.
1: Correct.
0: Okay.
1: So it's a legal document in Singapore. So my mom actually signed that, and it allowed us to respect her wishes to stop life support when she was diagnosed with permanent brain damage last year. So I can imagine how difficult it is for families to make this decision without a clear indication. They might live with that guilt for life.
0: Yes, definitely. This has been very, very useful, Grace. Thank you so much. Before we let you go, if there's a final thought or tip that you would like our listeners to take away from today's conversation about, you know, financial planning in so many aspects, what would it be?
1: I would say really the best time to repair the roof is when the sun is shining. Yeah. So if any of this crisis, if you're concerned about any of this crisis we talked about, and if you see that some of the safeguards we mentioned is not currently in place, now is the best time as ever to look into it.
0: That's very useful. Thank you so much, Grace, for your time and for sharing all these very useful insights with us. We really appreciate it.
1: Thank you, Cheryl. It's a pleasure.
0: Thank you. We've been speaking today to Grace Tay, who is Associate Director at Finexis. If you want to find out more, you can check out Grace on LinkedIn. Her name is Grace Tay Lay Ting. And the Finexis website is Finexis, FINEXIS.com.sg. 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I'm Cheryl Goh.
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0: It's 10:30 on CNA 938. Your news now with me, Cheryl Goh. Now, monsoon rains have battered parts of western and central India, flooding homes and disrupting traffic across several regions. One man was reportedly killed after a tree collapsed on him. Now, the downpours also caused major travel chaos, forcing multiple flights to be diverted in Mumbai. The Indian
15: Meteorological Department issued a red alert for the Mumbai region as conditions worsened. Local reports say at least 13 flights bound for Mumbai and 15 flights headed to New Delhi were diverted. The heavy rain comes despite India recording its fifth driest June since records began in 1901. Now, the drought had raised concerns over farm output and broader economic growth. The monsoon typically delivers around 70% of India's annual rainfall, replenishing vital water supplies across the country. Now, defense spending is expected to take center stage at this year's NATO summit. European allies are facing renewed pressure to demonstrate what they are meeting or that they are meeting their commitments to collective defense. William Denslow has more in this report with statements by NATO Secretary General Mark Rutte and US Defense Secretary Pete Hegseth.
7: A group of 32 members across North America and Europe united by the principle of collective security. In February, NATO launched Arctic Sentry as part of its commitment to defend every inch of its territory from threats such as those posed by Russia. At last year's gathering of leaders, alliance members agreed to boost defence spending to at least 5% of national GDP by 2035, from the now met benchmark of 2%. It breaks down to 3.5% on security-related spending, with the rest allocated to defence-related projects such as critical infrastructure.
8: European allies and Canada are really stepping up with record increases last year, over $90 billion extra in real terms, which means $139 billion extra in nominal terms.
7: The focus of this year's annual summit is on delivering on spending pledges, defence production and support for Ukraine. But Washington has accused some allies of freeloading. As part of achieving what he calls NATO 3.0, the US Defence Secretary says there'll be a six-month review to ensure European powers are taking primary responsibility for the continent's security.
9: Many countries following through, some that still need to do more, and we will be candid about that, both in private and in public. I think that's important. Friends being honest with friends.
7: But that friendship has been called into question. The Trump administration has criticized allies over a reluctance to intervene in the Iran conflict. Analysts say the upcoming NATO summit is an opportunity to find a collective approach going forward.
15: You were hearing from Will Denslow there. Now, a 4th of July barbecue in New York City has ended in tragedy after 8 people, including 4 children, were shot during a holiday gathering on Saturday night. A major manhunt for the suspect is underway. Police say a gunman wearing a black ski mask opened fire on the family gathering in the front courtyard of a high-rise apartment building in Brooklyn. Officers arrived to find 8 victims with gunshot wounds. 4 boys, aged between 6 and 14, along with 2 women and 2 men. Now, one of the victims remains in critical condition. Detectives say a pistol and 10 shell casings have been recovered from the scene. New York Police Department Commissioner Jessica Tischk says they are investigating whether the shooting is linked to recent violence in the area.
10: Earlier this week, we had a confirmed gang-related homicide that occurred on the same block. We are looking into whether there is a nexus between the two incidents. The police department has more work to do. We all have more work to do when we see 4 children shot in one incident celebrating the July 4th holiday.
15: And New York City Mayor Zoran Mamdani has condemned the shooting.
11: There is no place for this kind of violence in our city. We will not tolerate it, and we will fight it with every single tool at our disposal. As we mourn alongside those whose loved ones have been hurt, let us also recommit ourselves to the work of building a city where every celebration is safe and every holiday is joyful.
15: That's your news with me, Cheryl Goh. Headlines anytime on CNA 938 and CNA.Asia. Asia Business Now on CNA 938. South Korea is going global with the won. The South Korean currency is sticking higher against the US dollar on its first day of 24-hour trading. Authorities are hoping the won's round-the-clock trading will help improve foreign access to local markets and strengthen the case for MSCI to upgrade it to developed market status. Now, the South Korean currency will trade continuously from Monday to Saturday, bringing it in line with major global currencies. And in the broader stock market, South Korean chip shares are advancing in early trade. Memory chipmaker SK Hynix is set to list on the NASDAQ at the end of the week. The company plans to raise more than $29 billion, and the proceeds are expected to fund major expansion plans, including new plants and cutting-edge equipment. Basu Menon is Managing Director of Investment Strategy at OCBC Bank. He believes the listing of SK Hynix later this week will be an indicator of whether the AI boom has further room to run.
5: We've learned from SpaceX that, you know, we thought SpaceX is going to draw a lot of money away from other markets and cause markets to fall off a cliff. We did not see that happen. So SK Hynix, I don't think it's going to draw funds away in a big way from other markets, maybe from the South Korean market. I think it will hold up. I think it will be something the markets will watch for very closely, because don't forget, SK Hynix stock price has surged by almost 800% in the last 12 months. That's phenomenal. And the Philadelphia Semiconductor Index is up, I think, almost 100% in the first half of this year, the best performing index in the world. So how SK Hynix performs on NASDAQ this Friday will be closely monitored, because it will give you an indication as to whether there is still confidence in the AI sector, whether this AI boom can continue. I think along the way, you'll see a pullback. SK Hynix stock price in Korea has pulled back by close to 20%, but it's still up almost 800% from, in the last 12 months. And so the big question that the markets will try and glean from the listing is whether the AI boom has got more legs, whether it will continue. I think that's the biggest takeaway from the listing.
15: And still in business, oil and gas shipping through a U.S.-protected corridor in the Strait of Hormuz is picking up after days of disruption, suggesting that traffic is becoming beginning to stabilize following recent interruptions. Here's CNA Sarah Al-Khadi with more.
6: Six cargo ships were observed navigating a route close to Oman's coast, according to reports. This comes a day after at least eight vessels were seen U-turning as they sailed along the same route. As Hormuz exports start to recover, OPEC Plus has agreed to another modest increase in its oil output, boosting hopes of more supply eventually hitting the market. The group announced a production increase by 188,000 barrels per day starting next month, and that would add to recent hikes, with the group adding more than 900,000 barrels a day to quota since the Iran war began in February. But those increases have so far been theoretical, as the Middle East conflict limits Persian Gulf exports. The hike follows recent pressure from Iraq after it pressed for a higher quota. OPEC's second largest producer was reportedly considering leaving the group if its output quota wasn't increased, with the nation relying on oil sales for the bulk of its economy.
15: That is your business news as it breaks on CNA.Asia. Quick check on the roads for you at 10:39 on this Monday, the 6th of July. There is an accident on BKE towards Woodlands after Woodlands Avenue 3. Please avoid lanes 1 and 2. And there's a vehicle breakdown on the AYE towards Tuas at Clementi Road exit. Also, some roadworks happening on the AYE towards Tuas after Penjuru Road. Please avoid lane 1. As always, do be patient. Drive carefully. This is Mind Your Money on CNA 938, and you're with me, Cheryl Goh. We bring you now an episode of the Work It podcast, and we're looking at how losing your job, being denied benefits, or facing unfair appraisal can leave you wondering if a union is strong enough to fight for your rights. And how much power do unions really have in Singapore today? Well, Nat Fettelbarrow and Gerald Tan speak to NTUC President K. Thanalakshmi to find out.
12: When most people think of unions, they think of strikes and rallies with people holding placards and chanting outside the factories and coal mines. But is that the reality? Or are there some benefits for joining a union for today's workers?

0: Welcome to the Work It Podcast. My name is Nat, and with me, as always, is my co-host, Gerald. Now, Gerald, when you think of the word unions, what's the first thing that comes to your mind?
1: I think the first thing that comes to my mind is I need help. I need help, and I think with relation to my work, my job, and I think I need somebody that can I can talk to. So that's my first impression.
0: Right, okay. A little less Hollywood than my interpretation earlier. But that's what we're going to be talking about today, right? We're going to talk about if you're being retrenched or you're denied certain benefits, who would you want in your corner and what could a union actually do for you? So joining us for this episode of Work It is K. Thanalakshmi. She is the president of the Healthcare Services Employees Union and the National Trades Union Congress, NTUC. And she spent decades working with employers and employees through some of the toughest moments in working life. Welcome to the podcast, Thanalakshmi.
2: Thank you, Nat.
0: When most people, they hear NTUC, they are less likely to think of unions. They are more likely to think of like supermarket rebates, right? So maybe for the less informed, could you share a little bit of what the benefit is for an employee or a worker to join a union?
2: Joining a union entails broad benefits such as protection, job protection, job placement, and privileges as a union member. If you look at in the area of training, we do a lot of training

0: Tim Rice and Andrew Lloyd Webber's heavenly rock musical, Jesus Christ Superstar, will rise in Singapore this August 2026. 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
1: And some of them say, I don't want to do full-time, I want to do part-time because I'm already heading towards, you know, retirement and slowly scaling down.
2: Yeah, flexi work.
1: Okay, right. In terms of our my work hours. So this is where we also talk to HR to see how we can better help support this employee who wants to do part-time. Of course, we have other issues like performance issues. They feel that they may be victimized, you know, it's unfair rating, okay, and that you know, resulted in their lesser bonus.
2: Right.
1: So they often come to the union.
2: Okay.
1: So we will have to reopen the appraisal system. Yeah. So we have to review that, work with the HR before, because he's a union member, we can represent them.
2: Okay?
1: And there are workers who come to us to say that, I think I've not been getting my overtime claim. Something is wrong. Or I've not been getting my shift allowance. These are very common cases that we handle. In healthcare, a little bit unique, there's one more broad range of case that we handle is that, you know that nurses, they are bonded, right? Because it's a hospital that hired them, send them for NYP or Ngee Ann Poly nursing training. Sometimes they're not able to complete
2: their curriculum. Course of study, right?
1: Maybe it is a mismatch.
3: They don't serve out their, they can't serve out their bond.
1: Yes.
3: Okay.
1: And they can't manage the job. Okay. So we have one or two cases that really went to a different sector. But how do you help them to settle the LD, liquidated damages? Yes. Is bonded.
3: It's a big amount.
1: Yes. So we do help them. We do help them in many ways. In fact, years back, we have porters, you know.
2: For those who may be unaware, porters referring to...
1: Porters are those that push patients, deliver blood samples from one point to another.
2: Okay.
1: You know, or deliver medicine from one place to the wards and all that. So they are basically couriers, you know.
2: Right.
1: They will wait for a call for job or task to be done in a central office, and the calls will come in through landline and say, what, 43, I'll need to send patient. Then the supervisor will send one person, okay, go to what, 43, landline. Then from landline, we transform to pager. Okay. And paging, because many of the porters are not educated those days. That time I was a junior union leader. I was tasked to handle this. I went to the ground, talked to a group of porters, I think about 50, 60 porters. They're all very, very fearful. Carrying what button to press, what button? So, and you know, in pager, there's numbering, right? So we program the message in terms of numbering. You see, one means to go to the central office. Two means there's a job waiting for you. Three means what? So we code it in terms of numbers.
2: Right.
1: Okay, and ask them to memorize, write down in their own language. One means what, two means what, three means what.
3: Make this change a lot more bearable.
1: Yes, more bearable and less fearful.
3: Yeah.
1: And they are able to accept that.
3: It's interesting you talk about that group of workforce, you know, of the olden group. But today, for our more educated workers, you know, many of them I spoke to, they feel like NTUC membership is for rank and file. You know, they have that perception, right? So what are the benefits then for our more white-collar, PMET kind of workforce?
1: Actually, in today's day and age, more PMEs are affected by job loss. Due to various reasons, retrenchment. If you look at tech industry, they are retrenching workers, and these are all PMEs. What are the support that we give to PMEs? We advocate for them. Okay, we advocate. Our labor MPs advocate for them. In what way? Financial support. Job loss during the difficult time, financial support. The government is giving them a certain wage support when they lose their job.

0: That was advocated by the labor movement, NTUC. And now we are trying to say that it's not enough. Can we up them further?
1: Yes.
0: Because these PMEs, actually, their salary is even
1: higher.
0: Much more higher.
1: Yes. Yes.
0: Then we talk about change. This is where we have a CTC grant, okay, a company training committee grant we offer to the companies. Because if you look at the sector, not all sectors are very fast in adopting technology.
1: Mm.
0: We have laggards also, right? And some of them are waiting to be the last one to change. But they are holding up our workforce. And the workforce are not upskilled and trained.
1: Mm.
0: And it's very important that we reach out to these companies and say, we offer you a grant, but we only want you to do two things. One, productivity-wise, it should improve. Your company must improve in terms of bottom line, right? In terms of process, re-engineering, improvement in productivity, and induction of new ideas or product and services.
1: Mm.
0: But at the same time, there must be a workforce transformation.
1: Mm.
0: When you talk about workforce transformation, that means, can we upskill the workers through this induction of new technology? At the same time, increase their wages. If you can't increase the wage, maybe for those people adopting this new technology, can we give them a skill allowance?
2: Right.
0: Okay, that's another outcome. Of course, the third outcome, the healthcare often uses this third outcome, is the career development outcome, career advancement outcome. That means if there's a glass ceiling for a certain job, but because of the adoption of technology that changed the process, now I can create executive level job.
1: Mm.
0: I can allow them to climb up.
2: But a lot of the people that I speak to, they have this image of unions as kind of like a toothless tiger in this fight. You know, you're coming in to these employers and telling them, you know, raise their wages, give them allowances, give them opportunities to upskill. But if the employers say no, you're kind of stuck in the loop of that conversation.
0: The culture or the DNA of Singapore, you know, when it comes to managing workers' issues, is through tripartite consensus.
1: Mm-hmm.
0: A lot of difficulties, even during SARS, COVID,
1: mm-hmm.
0: we have Asian financial crisis in 1997, 98. We were able to overcome it because the three parties, the government, the employers, and the union came together. And each one of them have their own problems. It's not that we don't have disagreement,
1: mm.
0: but it's all done behind the scene.
1: Mm.
0: That layperson do not know that actually there's a lot of haggling, a lot of, you know, probably sometimes we will get agitated. But at the end of the discussion, engagement, negotiation, we all will come to consensus.
2: Okay.
0: We will agree with each other on some outcome and we will carry through this outcome.
2: Okay.
0: So when we come out, we look very cordial. But behind the scene, there's a lot of hard negotiation.
2: Bang table and shouting, is that the case? Or
0: not that rowdy, okay. But certainly it's a hard negotiation to put across our strong reasons, justification.
1: Mm.
0: But that's it shows, you see, because the last strike that we had, last legal strike that we had was in 1986.
2: Right.
0: It's not that we cannot strike. Our law allows us to strike.
1: Mm.
0: But what's the reason of protesting and carrying a placard?
2: Right, so because it's more efficient able, to have these conversations.
0: Civilized, consensual, reaching discussion is the best option.
1: Mm.
0: Because to the rest of the world, Singapore is peaceful.
1: Mm-hmm.
0: Singapore is a place that they want to invest.
2: Okay.
0: To create more jobs. And it's beneficial for our workers.
1: Mm.
0: But we can dramatize the whole scene in front, but the whole world will know. Right. But why do we want to cause disruption?
2: Right.
0: For something that can be done peacefully and yet achieve a win-win-win outcome. Mm.
2: Okay. So I just want to follow up on that tripartite bit, right? Because the tripartite consists of the government, the employers and the unions, right? And I feel like what's missing from that discussion is the employees. So how often when you have these discussions behind closed doors to discuss varying issues, how much power actually do employees have, or how much involvement do they have in the conversation to say that they want certain things.
0: So I beg to differ. Actually, the workers are not missing in the whole dynamism.
2: Okay.
0: Because the unions are representing the workers. Mm. I'm a worker.
2: Right.
0: I'm also a union leader.
2: Mm.
0: So when I work, I know all the challenges. And I work side by side with my union members who are workers as well. So we are very grounded and rooted to the issues that the workers are facing, the challenges they have to overcome, and the difficulties they are posed with.
2: Mm.
0: These are real humans that are working together with us, and we know their emotions, their sentiments, and their trepidation, their fear.
2: Mm.
0: When we represent our workers, we would want to advocate passionately. We see tears in the eyes of people who don't get re-employed and don't know how to manage. Their children are still studying, don't know how to manage their finances. We see tears in people who get wrongfully dismissed and terminated.
2: Yeah.
0: Don't know how to put the next day's three meals on the table for the children are young. This is where I say some privileges. We have UCare support. Unions have got hardship grant. We readily give them. Because we need to ensure that the short-term needs are supported. We write in to a member of parliament. Maybe they don't know how to go to see the MP at the Meet the People session. Some of them don't know, you know, where the clinics are run. Then we say that, don't worry, we'll write to your MP. We'll make sure that the MP also support you, you know. We do all this. In fact, we are another grassroots leader, I would say.
1: So you know, when as I hear you say this, right, I'm cutting you to get an idea that protection for workers isn't just about banging the table in front of people, but it's really behind the scenes trying to manage a lot of the turbulence so that the way forward is a lot more smoother for the people.
0: Correct.
1: But what if the company, there's a unionized company and they don't play ball? Then what can the union do?
0: This is where we have a very good industrial relation framework. So if you look at workplace issues, we all endeavor, unionized companies endeavor to resolve grievances at the lowest level. Lowest level means what? At the department level, because we got stewards, we also have union leaders at the department level, and they can give informal advice, you know, just talk to your RO and try to resolve. Maybe the RO is ignorant. It's not the RO wants to victimize you. So it gets resolved. But sometimes it cannot be resolved at the lowest level. We have to bring at human resource level. That means now the organization is involved.
2: Right.
0: And then the HOD will be involved. But if at that level it's a deadlock, there has been many cases, deadlock, then we have to escalate to Ministry of Manpower for mediation. Okay? This is where our views will be reconciled. So reconciliation, they call it. So when we concede our views, mediation happens, the end result is a win-win outcome. It cannot be one person wins and the other person loses. That's not the way mediation works. In many cases, goes to MOM, get resolved. Okay? But there are one or two cases that get deadlocked at Ministry of Manpower because they will attempt, probably for 2-3 weeks or a month, they attempt to bring the differences as close as possible. But it just doesn't work. And that matter get escalated to Industrial Arbitration Court.
2: Okay.
0: IAC.
2: Right. And what happens there?
0: So when matters goes to IAC, in fact, unions have got choice. They can either go on strike or go take on the MOM's advice to bring the case to IAC. But under Singapore law, if you go on strike, you need to get majority support from your union members to go on strike. It's all had to be legal. Okay? And if you decide to go on strike, you cannot go to IAC. It's either this or that. Most of the time, you would want to settle it at Industrial Arbitration Court. But the problem with going to Industrial Arbitration Court is it's no more a win-win outcome. It will be a win-lose outcome or lose-win outcome.
2: Yeah, there's someone because who gets
0: their precedent, the judge, you know, preceding the case, will have to make a judgment at the end of it.
2: Okay. And we wouldn't have this episode without the team behind the Workit podcast, Ho Pei Ning, Junaini Johari, Zikri Aiman, Joanne Chan, and Tiffany Ang. Video and sound by Jeremy Chen.
1: I'm Gerald.
2: And I'm Ned. Remember, how you act is who you are.
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6: Now, Eat Drink Singapore with Cheryl Goh.
7: 11 o'clock on this Monday, the 6th of July. Welcome to Eat Drink Singapore with me, Cheryl Goh. Coming up, Los Angeles taco culture lands here in the CBD as 11 West Side brings handmade tortillas, bold salsas, and West Coast energy to Asia Square. Also on Some Food for Thought with a letter to myself, well, what happens when early success is followed by a private struggle? One founder reflects on depression, recovery, and becoming a more empathetic leader. All that's coming up, but first, here's the news. Indian Prime Minister Narendra Modi arrives in the Indonesian capital Jakarta today for a three-day state visit aimed at strengthening ties with Southeast Asia's largest economy. Now, Mr. Modi is expected to hold formal talks with Indonesian President Prabowo Subianto tomorrow, with defence cooperation set to top the agenda. A deal on India's BrahMos cruise missile system is likely to feature in the talks, alongside efforts to boost trade, investment, and maritime cooperation. Indonesia is the first stop on the Indian leader's three-nation tour, which also includes visits to Australia and New Zealand. Now, monsoon rains have battered parts of western and central India, flooding homes and disrupting traffic. One man is reported to have died after a tree collapsed on him. The heavy rain also caused major travel chaos, forcing multiple flights to be diverted in Mumbai. India's Met Department issued a red alert for the Mumbai region. The heavy rain comes despite India recording its fifth driest June since records began in 1901. Now, the drought has raised concerns about farm output and economic growth. The monsoon typically delivers about 70% of India's annual rainfall, replenishing crucial water supplies. Agriculture remains a key pillar of India's economy, with around half the population dependent on farming for their livelihoods. And Super Typhoon Bavi has made landfall in the U.S. Pacific island of Rota in the northern Marianas. The storm is expected to move west across the region this morning, packing maximum sustained winds of up to 280 kilometers per hour. Now, U.S. weather authorities are warning of catastrophic wind damage near the eye of the storm as it passes over Rota, the southernmost island in the northern Mariana Islands. Guam is also being battered by powerful winds and heavy rain. The wider region is home to around 210,000 people. The islands were last hit by a super typhoon in April, which left thousands without power and caused widespread damage to homes. Now, the Philippine Senate is set to begin the impeachment trial of Vice President Sara Duterte today, with the first day expected to focus on the rules and procedures that will govern the proceedings. Here's CNA's Sarah Alcaldi, who tells us what's at stake.
8: Sara Duterte is accused of involvement in a plot to assassinate her former ally, President Ferdinand Marcos Jr. She also faces allegations of misuse of confidential funds and accumulation of unexplained wealth. Ms. Duterte says she's innocent and did nothing wrong. The Senate impeachment court has approved a 92-day trial. How Senate President Sherwin Gatchalian will conduct the proceedings will be key, following dramatic Senate leadership swings between Duterte loyalists and their opponents since May. For example, Duterte ally Bato de la Rosa is now a fugitive wanted by the International Criminal Court for alleged crimes against humanity. And several senators have switched sides, so those opponents now seem to be holding the upper hand. A conviction technically requires a two-thirds majority in the Senate, or at least 16 out of 24 senators. Senate rules require lawmakers to be physically present in the chamber to vote. But the Duterte bloc wants to revise the rules to allow online voting, ultimately benefiting both De La Rosa and the vice president. And if the trial ends in Sara Duterte's conviction, she'd immediately lose her position and could be barred from public office for life, effectively ending her presidential ambitions. President Marcos will then need to nominate a new vice president from among the members of Congress. And his choice must be confirmed by a majority of both the House of Representatives and the Senate voting separately. But this is the Philippines, where political loyalties are constantly changing. And the balance of power in the Senate could still shift in Ms. Duterte's favor. She may also choose to resign, though the trial could continue and she still faces several plunder cases. One thing is certain, the proceedings spell political drama of the highest order as all parties jostle for the spotlight ahead of the 2028 general election.
7: And that was Sarah Alcaldi there. U.S. media reports say President Donald Trump lobbied football's governing body FIFA to review striker Folarin Balogun's suspension. Now, he was sent off during the United States match against Bosnia-Herzegovina, resulting in a suspension that would have ruled him out of tomorrow's clash with Belgium. But FIFA has overturned that decision, clearing him to play while offering no explanation for the move. Andrea Heng has more on the controversy.
2: Mr. Trump thanked FIFA in a post on his Truth Social platform for reversing what he described as great injustice. But it drew immediate flak from Belgian football officials, who said they were stunned by the decision that contradicts FIFA's own regulations. Balogun had been shown a red card after a video assistant referee review showed that he'd stepped on the foot of a Bosnian defender in a last 32 clash that the US won 2-0. US coach Mauricio Pochettino called the incident unintentional and said Balogun should never have received the red card.
7: Alistair D'Souza tells us how controversial the decision to suspend Balogun's ban is.
9: We can expect this decision really to face a serious credibility test. People are already asking online, you know, can you really trust the game? Can things really be fair? And yes, while this kind of reprieve is rare, it is really not unheard of. Now, iconic player Cristiano Ronaldo picked up a red card during Portugal's final World Cup qualifier. This happened in November for elbowing a player from Ireland in the back. Now, he faced a 3-match ban for violent conduct, and that would really have put him out of this year's FIFA World Cup opening match. But FIFA instead decided that it would issue a suspended sentence, allowing Ronaldo to serve the first suspension in a pre-World Cup friendly match, and FIFA deferring the remaining two match suspensions under a one-year probationary period. And also some saying that Balogun's reprieve brings back memories of a case way back in 1962 where a Brazilian star attacker was allowed to play in that year's final only after the intervention from certain heads of state. Trump has enjoyed this very close relationship with the FIFA president. Last year, for example, at a time when Trump was pursuing that Nobel Peace Prize, which he really wanted. He did not get it, of course. And then we saw FIFA coming up with its own Peace Prize, awarding it to Trump. Then there were reports also on how FIFA council members were really blindsided by this decision, not being consulted and learning about it only much later. Also, Norway's Federation has already joined an ethics complaint against Infantino that, alleges that he breached FIFA's statutes on political neutrality by handing over that Peace Prize. Then you have other examples. Most recently, financial disclosures from Trump made public show that the president of FIFA gave Trump these tickets worth $15,000 in a game last year in New Jersey. Trump even got onto the field joining the FIFA president to give away the trophy at that time to Chelsea. So clearly this relationship definitely going to come under scrutiny even more after what we've just seen.
7: And now, a 4th of July barbecue in New York City has ended in tragedy after 8 people, including 4 children, were shot during a holiday gathering on Saturday night. A major manhunt for the suspect is underway. CNA's Elizabeth Neal has more on the shooting in this report, featuring New York Police Department Commissioner Jessica Tischk.
10: Police said a gunman wearing a black ski mask opened fire on a family gathering in the courtyard of a high-rise apartment building in the Coney Island neighborhood of Brooklyn. Officers arrived to find 8 victims with gunshot wounds, 4 boys aged between 6 and 14, along with 2 men and 2 women. One of the victims remains in a critical condition. Now, detectives say a pistol and 10 shell casings have been recovered from the scene. They're now investigating whether the shooting is linked to other recent violence in the area.
11: Earlier this week, we had a confirmed gang-related homicide that occurred on the same block. We are looking into whether there is a nexus between the two incidents. The police department has more work to do. We all have more work to do when we see four children shot in one incident celebrating the July 4th holiday.
10: Well, New York City Mayor Zohra Mamdani has condemned the shooting while urging the community to commit to building a city where every celebration is safe.
12: There is no place for this kind of violence in our city. We will not tolerate it, and we will fight it with every single tool at our disposal. As we mourn alongside those whose loved ones have been hurt, let us also recommit ourselves to the work of building a city where every celebration is safe and every holiday is joyful.
7: And that is your news with me, Cheryl Goh. Headlines anytime on CNA 938 and CNA.asia. CNA.asia.11:10 on this Monday is the 6th of July. Let's do a check on the roads for you. There is some roadworks happening on the PIE towards Tuas after Clementi Avenue 6. Please avoid lane 3. Otherwise, nothing major to report, so please have a smooth and safe drive wherever you are. Weather-wise, thundery showers expected over the northern, western and central parts of Singapore later this afternoon. Temperatures ranging from 24 to 33 degrees Celsius.
0: Now, Eat Drink Singapore with Cheryl Goh.
7: Yes, hello. Welcome to Eat Drink Singapore with me, Cheryl Goh. Now, today we're talking tacos, tortillas, and a taste of the Baja California today. 11 West Side has made its Singapore debut at Asia Square, bringing handmade tortillas, tableside guacamole, fresh ceviche, grilled meats, and agave-led cocktails to the heart of the CBD. And it's a lively social dining concept that's inspired by the taco culture of Los Angeles and Baja California, and also shaped for the way people eat and gather here. So to tell us more about how all those flavors come together, we have Chef Yong Soo Do, who is Group Executive Chef of Liberty Group, and he also oversees the kitchen of 11 West Side. Chef, nice to have you with us. Welcome.
13: Hi, Cheryl. Good to be back. Thanks for inviting me back again.
7: Yes.
13: I spoke to you 2 years ago when I was opening Liberty Singapore in MBFC.
7: That's right. Now that it's all coming together, how has it been since we last spoke?
13: It's been great. I've been keeping myself pretty busy. I've been traveling between the Los Angeles, China, Shanghai, to try to learn more techniques and cookings and flavors, and I couldn't wait to come back to Singapore because it's one of my favorite city in Asia to cook, and exciting to be here again.
7: Yeah, and I'm sure diners are very happy to have you back as well. So your career, like you've already told us, has taken you across cities and different culinary cultures. What eventually brought you back to Singapore, and how have those experiences kind of shaped the way you cook today?
13: First of all, I think Singapore became one of my favorite city when I came 2 years ago. Because how exciting the diners are, and I think Singapore is really stood out to me because it's one of the Asia's most exciting food city, in my opinion. I think the market itself grew so much last few years, and a lot of international chefs are here, a lot of international diners are here. I think it's the most exciting food city, and joining Liberty Group gave me opportunity to help open different restaurants such as Chi House of Sichuan, Forbidden Duck, Liberty Singapore Smokehouse, and Hodake, and now with 11 West Side. So being part of growing these brands, and while working with a talented team across the different cuisines, have been incredibly rewarding. So I'm quite excited to come back, and I wanted to introduce Singapore diners something new, which is 11 West Side, that has been number one heart restaurant in my opinion for the last 2 years. Yes.
7: Okay. So let's talk a bit more about that, because 11 West Side began in Hong Kong, and its food is rooted in the Los Angeles taco culture. What has kind of like shaped the flavors of this concept, and what was so important for you to preserve as you brought it to Singapore?
13: Right. So I Live in West Side was created by Chef Ezra Zochoa. He's also quite famous in celebrity chef in Los Angeles. Basically his career started off. So he used to be a fashion designer, and during the recession, he had to come out and feed his family. So he actually opened a taco truck in LA, and he became a taco king in such a short period of time, and now he's professional chef now. And you know, I try to respect his creations and his concept he created, which is 11 West Side, respecting Baja California heritage with Los Angeles street taco culture. My goal wasn't reinvent the restaurant, but just to preserve his authenticity and his food philosophy behind it, which is everything made in house. You know, we don't buy anything. I think that's the problem with current restaurants. There's a lot of store bought products, and they just open a bag and they throw in a pan and they warm it up. So a lot of restaurants start to taste the same. So we're trying to take a different route. So there's a lot of prep going on. I'm in the kitchen 16 to 18 hours a day.
7: Oh, wow. Oh, dear.
13: Making tortillas, making fresh salsas.
7: All your sauces.
13: All the sauces, yeah. All the proteins. We do our own butcheries. We marinate our own meats. We make tortillas every day in the house. Also salsas. And so all the ingredients some of the ingredients are shipped directly from Mexico, such as dried chilies, flowers, and the sauces that we use for the salsa.
7: Yeah.
13: So it's really, we do simple food, but you know, we really try to give the freshness.
7: Yeah. And I can see that you put a lot of care and a lot of effort into it, with everything being house made. So kudos to you and the team. I hope
13: the diners
7: appreciate the labor of love that goes on behind that.
13: Yes.
7: Yeah. So, you know, like you said, the restaurant describes its cooking as ingredient driven with a modern Asian Western approach. How does this show up on the menu? Is it like a more fusion? Because I mean, at the end of the day, it's tacos, right? So is it a more, are we looking at more fusion flavors or?
13: Oh, no. So when I say Asian Western, so LA is very multicultural city itself, right? So it's a melting pot of different cultures, like Koreans, Mexicans, a lot of, Hispanic and a lot of American cuisine itself. It's kind of melting pot of the flavors. So 11 West Side, we try to respect that heritage as well. So, you know, me being Korean and, you know, being to the LA.
7: Yeah.
13: So, you know, some of the marinations of the meat use the Korean flavors. Mm. So we use a soy sauce in a menu. We use lots of garlic. We use sesame oils. So carne asada, one of the tacos, carne asada, it's marinated in lime juice, soy sauce, sesame oil, garlic, bit of a sugar, and some minced kiwi. So it's almost like a kalbi, so to speak. Mm. But when you taste it, you don't taste, oh, this is fusion. It actually tastes like tacos that you would have in LA street, you know. So and we braise a short rib in kalbi style also. We're going to add a bit of a Sichuan spices for our calamari. But you know, you wouldn't taste fusion. You'll still taste the true Mexican of it. What we try to do is actually meet the Singaporean palates. As I experienced, I think my experience through different cities in my career actually made me understand, you know, not just cook what you want to the guests, right? I actually understand what guests want and what they like to have. So when we say Asian Western cuisine, it's more towards to meet the palate of Singaporean palates.
7: Yeah, definitely. Okay. And you know, tacos, chef, look deceptively simple, but every component has to work. And as you've already told us, you know, you make everything from scratch. So tell us, what are the techniques and the details that really make the difference between, you know, an average taco and a really good one that we can expect at your restaurant?
13: Right. So, I mean, I always say to my chefs, you know, simple food is the hardest food to cook. Because when you have only few components, you cannot, there's nowhere, no place to hide, right?
7: Yeah.
13: If you have 15 components, you can, you know, hide the flavors with different sauces, purees and flavors and all that. But our tacos, we only have four components, which is tortilla that made freshly.
14: Yeah.
13: So for tortillas, there's no store bought. So we actually bought a special machine from Mexico.
14: Wow.
13: Flown over it. So we rolled it. We kind of sear it in a plancha. Then we grill it. And then we serve it. So it's nice and fluffy, taco shells. And then the meat, again, we marinate very freshly. We don't refreeze the meat after we prep. Everything gets used. Whatever we cook the day, we use, and then we do it again the next day. And also the salsa, again, we get the chipotle mara chili and guajole chili from all the way from Mexico. And we grill the tomatoes, we grill the onions, we make the fresh salsa to add the acidity and the freshness to it.
14: Yeah.
13: And all the veggies are, you know, the onions, corianders, tomatoes. For the pico de gallo, we prep it every day. So I think, you know, there's no secret recipe that what we do. It's basically just doing fresh food. So we present freshest ingredients in a simple format. Yeah. I think that's the secret behind our really good taco. Yeah,
14: and it's made to order, so it comes to you hot, right? And
13: of course. Yeah. And we had a few complaints when we first opened because we were made to order. So, you know, it takes a bit of a time, but we got better. All team got used to it. So, you know, I thought about going back to, maybe we pre-cook some a bit and then we serve it to give the quicker service.
14: Yeah.
13: But we didn't want to, you know,
14: compromise,
13: tarnish our integrity. Yeah. Compromise our flavors. So,
14: okay.
13: Yeah.
14: Well, good on you for sticking through to your guns, because I think good food is worth waiting for. And Singaporeans, we will wait for our food, I'm pretty sure.
13: Yes.
14: Can you tell me a bit more about plancha cooking? What's so special about it?
13: Oh, no, plancha is just a griddle. So it's that's like a hot stone that we kind of sear it. So that kind of seals the outside of the skin, because if you put the tortillas right straight to the grill, it kind of burns the skin.
14: Oh, okay.
13: So when you cook it in a steel or a plancha, like griddle, it sears the skin. And then when you put it in the grill, it kind of puffs up.
14: Yes.
13: So the single dough becomes like a fluffy.
14: Yeah.
13: And I know Singaporeans are very, very, you know, have high standard on doughs.
14: We're particular.
13: Pratas, exactly. Right. Yeah. So, you know, there's a naan, pratas and all that. So, you know, I thought the tortilla is quite important elements for ours to succeed or the restaurant.
14: Okay. We also got to talk about your table side guacamole, chef, because that's still relatively rare in Singapore. What changes when it's, you know, made fresh in front of the guests in terms of both the flavor and the overall dining experience? Because there's a bit of a show then, right?
13: Right. It's a good question. So, you know, fresh guacamole simply tastes better because if you pre-make the the guacamole,
14: it oxidizes, avocado, right?
13: Yes, exactly. Yeah. It oxidizes very quickly. And, you know, preparing in table side. So when we do the guacamole, one of the reasons we do table side to show how simple it is to make guacamole. There's no hidden recipes behind it. So we make everything on the table. We muddle the onions to bring out the sweetness of the onion. So we don't have to add a sugar, right? Because the red onion, when you muddle the onions, the juices come out of it actually adds a sweetness, natural sweetness to it. And also, you know, right now, diners are not just looking for good food. They're actually looking for, they're paying for the experience. And, you know, food is not cheap nowadays. Let's be honest, right? I mean, you know, Hong Kong, Korea, Japan, Singapore, you know, food is not cheap anymore. So, you know, people are very, very careful selecting a restaurant and selecting what they want to have for dinner or lunch. So I think they don't want to just pay for a food itself. I think they want to pay for the whole experience. So I think the table side of guacamole that kind of give that experience, showing how fresh we prepare the dishes, and also we're trying to give them experience, not just the food.
14: Yeah. Well, I love me a good guacamole, so I'm quite excited to give this a try soon.
13: Please come. Yes. Okay. Yes. I'll come out. I'll come out myself.
14: Okay. I'll hold you to it. Okay. let's talk about your other sharing plates, because besides tacos, obviously, which are the star of the menu, but you've got other sharing plates as well. Can you tell us a bit more about what dishes, are must tries from this new menu?
13: So definitely, from the cold section, I would say yellowtail ceviche. We have a Japanese hamachi flown every other 2 days to keep the freshness. Again, this recipe is not complicated. It's just the fresh lime juice, bit of a salt, good olive oil, just fresh red chili that we cut. It takes hours to cut, and also red onions, corianders, and tomato, and serve with the crispy crispy tortillas on top, and one whole half of avocado. But it's, again, it's a fresh ingredients, very refreshing to start. And the other one of the dish I really want to recommend is a fire roasted chicken. It's a signature dish in Hong Kong. The chicken is lightly marinated in chilaquiles, which is basically a reduced tomato sauce, so to speak. So grilled tomatoes, caramelized onion, garlic, lots of red chilies, lots of red dry chilies, and after we cook it a long time, we grind it up nice and soft, and then we infuse with the Japanese rice vinegar and sugar. So it has a bit of acidity, has a sweetness from tomatoes and onions, and then we reduce the sauce after we marinate it, reduce the sauce by half, so it gives that nice punch, becomes like adobo sauce. And then we glaze it over the top, and we serve with the jalapeno mayo and some fresh tortillas and fries. And it's just absolutely amazing.
14: It sounds delicious.
13: It's one of my favorite dishes to have because, you know, lately I'm getting a bit older, so I'm quite conscious with what I eat. So, you know, nice one healthy roast chicken does it for you.
14: Fire roasted chicken and the yellowtail ceviche, which are Chef Yong Sudo's recommendations at 11 West Side. Okay, so, you know, Asia Square, like you said, you know, you had some complaints about the tacos speed, but, you know, people move from quick business lunches to after work drinks, and then they have some time to breathe with longer dinners. How did you shape the menu around this demographic of diners who want quick lunches and maybe a bit more relaxed for dinner?
13: Right. So, I mean, that's the challenges we had when we first opened. We actually, 11 West Side in Hong Kong is mainly for dinner diners. So the menus are more relaxed. It takes a bit of a time because everything's mainly fresh in the house.
14: Yeah.
13: So that was one of the challenges we had at the beginning, because we didn't know what our target was, right? Yeah. So like you said, someone wants to grab a quick lunch or someone wants to have a corporate lunch where have a business meetings and over three courses. So we present both now. So we have a corporate set where you can take your time and we introduce more of a, I would say, elevated dishes.
14: Okay.
13: Such as it's more of a corporate lunch. Mm. And we have a la carte settings where you can just simply order tacos or burrito bowls. To something that you can quickly grab and go.
14: Yeah.
13: So we try to introduce two of the different settings. And also at nighttime, we have, you know, exciting promos. So every Tuesday we do Taco Tuesday. So 50% discount on every tacos. We sell a lot of tacos.
14: Okay, Taco Tuesday.
13: So you should definitely check it. And then ladies' night, we have a very good promotions on drinks.
14: Is that on Wednesday?
13: So ladies' night is on, Wednesday. So Tuesday and Wednesday, you should definitely come by because there's a lot of promotion, a lot of fun drinking going on.
14: Sounds fun. Okay. Chef, as 11 West Side settles into Singapore, what are you most excited for the diners to experience at your space? And how would you like the restaurant to grow from here?
13: I think I'm excited to bring in authenticity of Mexican food and also culture of L.A. Right. Again, we really focus on hospitality and we want everybody to feel they're welcome and have a unique experience, not just great food. So that's what I'm really, really excited about. And I actually see a lot of, you know, similarities between Singapore and Hong Kong. Both cities very sophisticated, you know, diners who appreciate great food. But they also expect great service and atmosphere. So, you know, bringing a lot of exciting Hong Kong brands. And also we want to make sure we work on our hospitality skill So everybody who comes in and live in Westside feel welcome and feel remembered.
14: Well, it sounds like you've put a lot of heart into thinking about it. And we know that your food is really lovingly prepared. So thank you so much. And we look forward to more from you guys. So all the best. Yes. Thank you so much.
13: Thank you.
14: I'm coming just for the tableside guacamole. So,
13: I promise. I'll come outside and do the tableside guacamole for you.
14: Thank you. We've been speaking today to Chef Yong Sudo, who is Group Executive Chef of Liberty Group, and he's currently overseeing the kitchen at 11 Westside. They're located in Asia Square Tower 1, that's at 8 Marina View, unit number 01-05. They're open from Monday to Friday, 11 a.m. to 10 p.m., and on weekdays and weekends and public holidays, 10 a.m. to 9 p.m. For more, you can visit their website, 11westside.sg. Chef Yong Sudo, it's been an absolute pleasure. Thank you so much for coming on Eat Drink Singapore.
13: Thanks for having me, Cheryl.
14: Cheers.
13: See you
14: thank
13: soon.
14: You. Yeah.
13: Okay, see you. Bye.
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14: It's 11:30 on CNA 938. Your news now with me, Cheryl Goh. We are starting with how monsoon rains have battered parts of western and central India, flooding homes and disrupting traffic across several regions. Now, two people have reportedly been killed by falling trees. The downpours also caused major travel chaos, forcing multiple flights to be diverted in Mumbai. The Indian Meteorological Department issued a red alert for the Mumbai region as conditions worsened. And local reports say at least 13 flights bound for Mumbai and 15 flights headed to New Delhi were diverted. Now, the heavy rain comes despite India recording its fifth driest June since records began in 1901. That drought had raised concerns over farm output and broader economic growth. The monsoon typically delivers around 70% of India's annual rainfall, replenishing vital water supplies across the country. Ishan Garg has more on the scale of the disruption and what authorities are doing to keep people safe.
17: Well, the disruption is rather widespread. On the western coast, we see in India's financial capital, Mumbai, there have been incidences of massive rainfall that's affected traffic, that's affected air traffic, that's also led to, at least according to local media, two deaths happening in Mumbai due to trees falling on people. And that has impacted lives in this mega city. In the eastern side of the country, we're already seeing monsoon pressure building up on the Bay of Bengal, and that authorities say is likely to deliver very high rainfall in another Indian megacity, which is Kolkata, and that's likely to cause disruptions there as well. Along with it, we've already seen how flash floods triggered by monsoon rainfall has already triggered widespread alarm in many other parts of the country, all the way from southern India in Kerala to northeastern India as well. Now, in northeast, the situation has developed to be rather grim, especially in the states of Assam and Arunachal Pradesh, where authorities say tens of thousands of people have been impacted by flash floods and monsoon rainfall. Now, the situation there has calmed down a bit, and authorities expect that they will be able to move more people to safety in those areas. We are seeing authorities airlifting some people in India's northeast and also providing immediate relief measures to them. But scientists also say that this comes at a time when India could be potentially seeing effects of El Nino, which could result in overall lower rainfall than India would get in the past years. And that could mean that even though while now the country is struggling, many parts of it with heavy rainfall, overall rainfall could be lower than average, and that could have an impact on agricultural produce and India's overall food economy.
14: In other news, the Philippine Senate is set to convene the impeachment trial of Vice President Sara Duterte today. The first day is expected to focus on the rules and procedures that will govern the proceedings. Elizabeth Neo tells us more.
8: And here's what to expect as the trial gets underway. Sara Duterte is accused of involvement in a plot to assassinate her former ally, that is President Ferdinand Marcos Jr. She also faces allegations of
10: misuse of confidential funds, and accumulation of unexplained wealth. Mr. Duterte says she's innocent and did nothing wrong. The Senate impeachment court has approved a 92-day trial. How Senate President Sherwin Gachanian will conduct the proceedings will be key following dramatic Senate leadership swings between Duterte loyalists and their opponents since May. For example, Duterte ally Bato de la Rosa is now a fugitive wanted by the International Criminal Court for alleged crimes against humanity. And several senators have also switched sides. So those opponents now seem to be holding the upper hand. A conviction technically requires two-thirds majority in the Senate, or at least 16 out of 24 senators. And Senate rules require lawmakers to be physically present in the chamber to vote. But the Duterte bloc wants to revise the rules to allow online voting, ultimately benefiting both De La Rosa and the vice president. Now, if the trial ends in Sara Duterte's conviction, well, she'd immediately lose her position and could be barred from public office for life, effectively ending her presidential ambitions. President Marcos, he will then need to nominate a new vice president from among the members of Congress, and his choice must be confirmed by a majority of both the House of Representatives and the Senate voting separately. But this is the Philippines, where political loyalties are constantly changing, and the balance of power in the Senate could still shift in Ms. Duterte's favor. She may also choose to resign, although the trial could continue, and she still faces several plunder cases. One thing is certain, the proceedings spell political drama of the highest order as all parties jostle for the spotlight ahead of the 2028 general election.
14: In some football news, 10-man England have defeated hosts Mexico to reach the World Cup quarterfinals in what was a gripping battle at the Estadio Azteca. Now, Jude Bellingham scored twice in the space of a minute to put England ahead, but Mexico's Julian Quiñones pulled one back before halftime. Now, England was reduced to 10 men in the second half after Jarrell Kwanza was sent off following a VAR review. But Harry Kane restored England's two-goal lead with a penalty after goalkeeper Raheel Rangel fouled Anthony Gordon. Now, Mexico's Raul Jimenez reduced the deficit with another penalty after yet another VAR review. England ultimately held on grimly to secure a famous victory that sets up a quarterfinal against Norway in Miami on Saturday. That's your news with me, Cheryl Goh. Headlines anytime on CN8938 and CN8.Asia. All right, Asia Business Now on CN8938. South Korea is going global with the won. The South Korean currency is ticking higher against the US dollar on its first day of 24-hour trading. Now, authorities are hoping the won's round-the-clock trading will help improve foreign access to local markets and strengthen the case for the MSCI to upgrade it to developed market status. The South Korean currency will trade continuously from Monday to Saturday, bringing it in line with major global currencies. And in the broader stock market, South Korean chip shares are advancing in early trade. Memory chip maker SK Hynix is set to list on the Nasdaq at the end of this week. Now, the company plans to raise more than $29 billion, and the proceeds are expected to fund major expansion projects, including new plants and cutting-edge equipment. Basu Menon is Managing Director of Investment Strategy at OCBC Bank. He believes the listing of SK Hynix later this week will be an indicator of whether the AI boom has further room to run.
18: We've learned from SpaceX that, you know, we thought SpaceX was going to draw a lot of money away from other markets and cause markets to fall off a cliff. We did not see that happen. So SK Hynix, I don't think it's going to draw funds away in a big way from other markets, maybe from the South Korean market. I think it will hold up. I think it will be something the markets will watch for very closely, because don't forget, SK Hynix stock price has surged by almost 800% in the last 12 months. That's phenomenal. And the Philadelphia Semiconductor Index is up, I think, almost 100% in the first half of this year, the best performing index in the world. So how SK Hynix performs on NASDAQ this Friday will be closely monitored, because it will give you an indication as to whether there is still confidence in the AI sector, whether this AI boom can continue. I think along the way, you'll see a pullback. SK Hynix stock price in Korea has pulled back by close to 20%, but it's still up almost 800% from, in the last 12 months. And so the big question that the markets will try and glean from the listing is whether the AI boom has got more legs, whether it will continue. I think that's the biggest takeaway from the listing.
14: And oil and gas shipping through a U.S. protected corridor in the Strait of Hormuz is picking up after days of disruption, suggesting that traffic is beginning to stabilize. Here's CNA's Sarah Al-Qadi with more.
8: Six cargo ships were observed navigating a route close to Oman's coast, according to reports. This comes a day after at least eight vessels were seen U-turning as they sailed along the same route. As Hormuz exports start to recover, OPEC Plus has agreed to another modest increase in its oil output, boosting hopes of more supply eventually hitting the market. The group announced a production increase by 188,000 barrels per day starting next month, and that would add to recent hikes, with the group adding more than 900,000 barrels a day to quota since the Iran war began in February. But those increases have so far been theoretical, as the Middle East conflict limits Persian Gulf exports. The hike follows recent pressure from Iraq after it pressed for a higher quota. OPEC's second largest producer was reportedly considering leaving the group if its output quota wasn't increased, with the nation relying on oil sales for the bulk of its economy.
14: Business news as it breaks on CNA.Asia. Already on the roads at 11:40 on this Monday, it is the 6th of July. Let's see, vehicle breakdown on the ECB towards Changi after Rocha Road. Please avoid lane 4. Another vehicle breakdown on the PIE towards Changi at Pasir Laba exit. We've got roadworks happening on the KJE towards PIE after Chua Chu Kang Drive. Please avoid lane 4. Roadworks also on the PIE towards Tuas after Toh Guan Road. Please avoid lane 3. As always, do be patient. Drive carefully. This is eDrink Singapore on CNA 938. Thanks for staying with me, Cheryl Goh. We bring you now an episode of Food for Thought in the form of a letter to myself with Joel Chua as he speaks to his guest, Larson Ong.
19: Now, a letter to myself with Joel Chua.
20: Growing up, he would always teach me things like, boys don't cry, leaders must have all the solution, you must be strong. I remember he would always tell me, if you go and get an injection, look at the needle. Do not look away, face your fears and things like that. So at that time when I was struggling with depression, that's the kind of mentality that I have.
21: That was Larson Ong, co-founder of the creative marketing agency Visual Studios Singapore. Well, see, Larson was in his early 20s, and when he and his partner started the company back in 2006, they worked hard, and success came pretty quickly. But soon enough, a series of events would lead Larson into a period of depression, like he shared with us earlier. It was the steps he took during this period that would also give him the most profound insights about himself, the priorities that truly matter in business and in life, and what it means to be a more empathetic and effective leader. Larson begins by sharing with us how life changed with his early success in business.
20: So as we grew as a company, business got a little bit better. We began to reward ourselves. And before I hit 30, I've achieved the traditional five C's.

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1: People helping us, and we got a little bit more organized in a sense of we are dividing our job scope and all that. So ironically, I didn't get burnout during that first 10 years when things were the busiest. I remember during the first 10 years, life was really, really crazy. Mm-hmm. We were clocking really long hours. I remember the longest stretch we went we slept 24 hours in 7 days.
2: Wow.
1: That's in like 3-4 hours a day kind of a thing, including traveling from office back home and all that. So that was crazy. But ironically, I didn't get burnout during those years. So in 2016, I suffered depression. And in that year, my dad suffered a double stroke. It was quite a bad one. And then I was struggling with a new business venture that didn't quite work out. And on the personal side, I was also handling some relationship issues. So like they say, when it rains, it pours. And I guess all this came around the same time in that couple of months apart. And eventually I caved and I got depression.
2: What did depression feel like and look like for you?
1: So when it first started, I began to isolate myself. I would go into the office at 3 a.m. in the morning and just so that I can finish whatever I need to do by 7 a.m. before anybody comes in. I enjoyed it in the beginning. Like, I enjoy going to work in the middle of the night, walking down the corridors and the car parks, the empty car parks and all that. I enjoy that.
2: You were trying to avoid people, were you?
1: That's right. At that point, I didn't feel that way. I felt that, if I could come in earlier, I'll just finish my work and I'll go off. Then I realized that, like what you say, I was trying to avoid people. I would try and avoid in-person conversations, meetings, discussions, and ask to have it, to liaise, communicate through emails and WhatsApp instead. And so I'll finish work around 7 a.m. and I'll leave before anybody comes in. So I'll go home and I'll just hide in my room with my dog. And that's what I wanted to do all the time.
2: Right. How long did this period of depression last?
1: It's about 5 to 6 months. So initially I enjoyed all this isolation. But slowly I felt that the longer I hide from people, the worse it became. I got more and more impatient. I got more anxious about things that happened in the office and all that.
2: I'm curious, did your role as the founder of a company, did that status and that responsibility, did that contribute to the mental health challenges you experienced at that point in time?
1: Looking back, I think being the boss, it meant that I could go into the office anytime I want. So I could go in during the weekends, or I could go in at 3 a.m. and leave before anybody came into the office. On the other hand, being the boss also means that you feel the pressure to be available. You need to be there when clients calls you, or you need to be there to answer a message when the colleague asks you, we're having this challenge, what do we do? And then you need to be there.
2: Right. How many staff did you have at that point in time?
1: About 35 in Singapore. And you just feel the pressure to all constantly be there.
2: Yeah. Right. So the period of isolating yourself, about 5-6 months you were sharing with us, when did things start to look up again?
1: It went down all the way. And I remember I was enjoying the isolation so much. I would just hide in the room with my dog. Initially, I really enjoyed the isolation. I felt comfortable. I felt like I could live in my own world.
2: And thank you so much for sharing this. What helped you move out of that zone, move out of depression?
1: I would say that we all know information is everywhere. So as I was isolating myself,

0: for the 6 months, there would be a period where I feel that, okay, let's find out what's my problem. Am I normal? You know, is it normal to want to isolate myself so much for a few weeks in a row, right? And I remember I would go and Google, like, what are my symptoms? What are the possible causes? What are some help that's available? And I remember on good days, I would, okay, let's select this clinic. Let's go to the contact us page. Mm. Fill in the online form, but I'll never send it.
1: Mm.
0: So I would know that the help is available, but I'll never go and sort it out.
1: Mm. This was around the 2010, the year 2010 thereabouts?
0: 2016.
1: What was the nature of the discourse around mental health at that point in time? How different was it compared to today? Was there any difference?
0: Personally, when I was going through that, I felt that I couldn't talk about it. I didn't go and ask around for support, like organizations that offer a listening ear. I didn't. But I grew up in a family, in an upbringing where my dad is like the alpha male.
1: Mm.
0: That when I was growing up, he would always teach me things like, boys don't cry, leaders must have all the solution, you must be strong. I remember he would always tell me, if you go and get an injection or like blood donation, right? Look at the needle. Mm. Do not look away, face your fears and things like that.
1: Mm.
0: So at that time when I was struggling with depression, that's the kind of mentality that I have. I need to live up to this. I cannot be deemed as vulnerable.
1: Mm.
0: And that was the feel.
1: Right. You shared with us earlier about how you would look for resources online. You'd fill up the online form,
0: yeah.
1: But you would never send it. Eventually, what did you do to help that was the most helpful for you to move out gradually from depression?
0: So throughout that 6 months, there'll be ups and downs. There'll be days that I want to go back to work. There'll be days where I'll be more trusting, but there'll be days where I will just turn off the lights and sit in the darkness with my dog for a long period of time. And 6 months is a long time. And there'll be occasions where I will come back from the office. So my mom was also caring for my dad, who was recovering from a double stroke. So I would try and not come home so early. I left office at 7, so I would deliberately find a coffee shop, waste some time, come back by lunch and all that. Obviously, she knew something was wrong. So you could see that she wants to talk to me, but she would hesitate because she felt that, okay, let's not bother him. I'm sure he's troubled.
1: Mm.
0: So there'll be times where she would hold my face in her hands and just holding back her tears and just say things like, I hope you're okay and things like that. But I would still be holding the strong, I'm okay. And now I just go back to my room. And all this guilt just adds up.
1: Why guilt?
0: They don't deserve that treatment. Like, obviously they didn't know what I was struggling with. My partners didn't know, my mom didn't know. But it doesn't mean that they should be treated that way. So I guess everything adds up, and eventually I decided one day I find a clinic, I send an email, make an appointment, and saw my had my first consultation.
1: Right. So you did eventually click send?
0: Yes, I did.
1: After a period of struggle?
0: Yes, I did.
1: Right.
0: So I emailed a clinic. I found one, decided on one. I wrote.
1: This was a psychiatrist clinic?
0: I went to see a psychologist.
1: A psychologist.
0: Yeah. So I went to see a psychologist. I made an appointment. I remember that day when the very first consult, somewhere in Orchard, and I drove there and I sent a car. I was an hour early. I sent my car. I will think of the worst possible scenarios. I will imagine, like, the moment I step out of the car park, I will see my colleagues.
1: Mm.
0: Like, it's not very possible because that was in Orchard and my office is in a Kaki Bukit area, right? Then I will imagine, like, okay, I'll go into the psychiatrist's office, the psychologist's office. Hey, there's an ex-colleague or ex-classmate. Mm,
1: you were catastrophizing.
0: Yeah, so you would think of all these bad scenarios.
1: Yeah.
0: Then eventually I went in for my first consult. We sat down, the usual pleasantries. And after that, I remember she asked me something like, so what's been bothering you, or do you want to share what's happening? I took a deep breath and I cried for 45 minutes.
1: Mm.
0: But amazingly, I doubt I talk much, but amazingly, when I came out of my first consultation, I felt so relief. I felt like I was hurt. Like all the emotions, frustrations that I bottled up for so long was hurt.
1: Mm. Thank you so much for sharing that. How many sessions did you go for? How long was the therapy period for?
0: Yeah, so the first session, every session is about 60 minutes. So I felt very relieved. So I continued treatment for 6 months. And I felt relief, but at the same time, heart pain because it's quite expensive.
1: Orchard Samo.
0: Yes. Obviously, I didn't do my research well, right? So I remember it was about $300 per session. So I started to see her for a while, started with one visit every week. And I remember that the first few sessions, we would talk about what's happening, what happened that week. And then I would share with her a few challenges, and she would share with me the same issues from a different perspective. And after a while, as I got better, I felt that I recognized all these perspectives myself. I knew all these things all along, and I just needed validation.
1: Right.
0: So that's how I got out of it eventually.
1: Right. There is a saying that I like. It goes along the lines of the furthest distance in the universe is between the head and the heart. So you shared how you all these perspectives, intellectually you knew them all along.
0: Yes.
1: But you just needed to feel that somebody also saw it from the same perspective as you.
0: Yes and no. Obviously, we know that there's a different perspective to things. And when I'm hiding in the darkness, I will always think about incidents that bothered me. Why did things happen that way? You would think about all the possibilities. But when you were struggling with it, you would not accept an alternative.
1: Mm.
0: You would think of the worst scenario and insist that that's correct.
1: Mm.
0: But I think with all the consultations, I think two things came out of it that helped me. The first is willing to talk about it and being heard. So I felt really relieved. And the second thing is to have my own speculations validated. Maybe he didn't do it to piss you off. Maybe he had another reason. But to hear it from somebody, to hear the same thoughts I have from somebody, just confirm that, yeah, you're right.
1: Yeah. Thank you so much for sharing that. So you went for a series of therapy sessions over the course of about 6 months.
0: I did.
1: What was the most significant difference for you at the end of those 6 months?
0: So once I started consultation, I began to, she would give me homework. She would give me things to do at work and be more alert, be more do some reflections on a day-to-day basis. And I remember returning to work and you get a bit more, you feel a bit lighter. You don't feel like every work challenge is against you. And I slowly see a change in the way I see things. It's not everything that went against your wishes is against you. I started to pick up a sport. I started to pick up boxing in 2018. And it helped as well. It gave me an outlet away from work. So I used to train like 5 days a week. So right now I'm recovering from an ACL injury. I tore my ligament last September and I got my reconstruction done in April. Prior to my injury, I would train like 5 days a week, and that gave me quite a routine schedule where I would have a regular outlet to vent frustrations and to expand your energy.
1: Mm,
0: that right. helped.
1: Yeah, I can imagine. The link between physical activity, especially exercise and sports, the link between that and mental health is so overlooked and underrated, isn't it?
0: It is. End of the day, I feel that we all have frustrations at work. And what I've realized is if you bottle all this up, it's not going to help much. So whatever outlet works for you, it could be yoga, it could be a hobby, it could be boxing, as long as it works.
1: Hi there, I'm Joel Chua, and you are listening to an excerpt from a recent edition of A Letter to Myself. 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
2: 12 o'clock on this Monday, the 6th of July. Welcome to the Wellness Hour with me, Cheryl Goh. Coming up, too much screen time, not enough playtime. Why outdoor play may be more important than ever for our children. Also, hearing loss can happen gradually and often goes unnoticed. We're going to find out how to protect your hearing and when to get it checked. Lots coming up this hour, but first, here's the news. Monsoon rains have battered parts of western and central India, flooding homes and disrupting traffic across several regions. Reports say at least six people died when a three-story building collapsed in Mumbai. Two others were also killed in rain-related incidents in the city over the weekend. The downpours also caused major travel chaos, forcing multiple flight diversions in Mumbai. India's Met Department issued a red alert for the Mumbai region as conditions worsened. The heavy rain comes despite India recording its fifth driest June since records began in 1901. The drought has raised concerns about farm output and economic growth. Now, Indian Prime Minister Narendra Modi arrives in Indonesian capital Jakarta today for a three-day state visit aimed at strengthening ties with Southeast Asia's largest economy. Mr. Modi is expected to hold formal talks with Indonesian President Prabowo Subianto tomorrow, with defense cooperation set to top the agenda. Ishan Garg has more on Mr. Modi's visit to Indonesia.
10: There are a lot of items on the agenda, and among them, we understand the most important ones are going to be connecting digital economies of India and Indonesia. It's likely that New Delhi is going to push for a higher adoption of and a wider rollout of India's unified payments interface, which is a technology that allows people to pay online using simple wallets and QR codes. And the idea would be to integrate Indian and Indonesian digital economies, but also export this very successful payment system that New Delhi has developed over the past few years. The other item we expect to be on the agenda is, of course, going to be trade ties, as Indonesia is one of the largest trade partners India has within the ASEAN economy. Apart from that, experts also say that New Delhi might be looking very keenly at Indonesia's critical minerals reserves and trying to tie up its own industries with what Indonesia has in terms of rare earth minerals. Nickel is one item that analysts believe New Delhi would be vying for very crucially, as it wants to expand its electric vehicle business. It wants to expand the use of critical technologies and these minerals in its defense system as well. So a pact on critical minerals and rare earths could also be on the cards. Apart from that, we're also seeing a possible conversation between Prime Minister Modi and President Prabowo about potentially connecting infrastructure projects in India's Andaman and Nicobar Islands, which are in the eastern side of the country, to Indonesian islands, which are on the western parts, and thereby boosting the maritime connection between the two countries.
2: Iran's new supreme leader, Mujtaba Khamenei, remains elusive as the country prepares for what's expected to be the largest day of his father's week-long funeral. CNA's Elekia Sabaraji has more.
11: The coffin of the late Ayatollah Ali Khamenei will be taken through the capital, Tehran, today. His three other sons appeared at prayer ceremonies that struck a defiant note against the U.S. It was an emotional moment for Mezam, Masood and Mustafa Khamenei, making a rare public appearance as their father's coffin was carried out. Ali Khamenei was 86 years old. He had been supreme leader since 1989 and was killed in a US-Israeli airstrike at the start of the war in February. Reports say other family members also died, including one daughter and a 14-month-old granddaughter. Mourners called for revenge, targeting US President Donald Trump. He reportedly said peace talks have been paused for the funeral. But questions linger about Supreme Leader Mustafa Khamenei, who has not been seen in public since he succeeded his father in March. Reports say he was wounded in the airstrike that killed his father. His absence at the funeral is reportedly due to safety concerns. The New York Times saying Iranian officials fear Israel might try to assassinate him or track his movements to his hiding spot.
2: And you were hearing there from Ilekia Salvaraji. Now, a 4th of July barbecue in New York City has ended in tragedy after 8 people, including 4 children, were shot during a holiday gathering on Saturday night. A major manhunt for the suspect is underway. CNA's Elizabeth Neo has more of the shooting in this report, which features New York Police Department Commissioner Jessica Tischk.
11: Police said a gunman wearing a black ski mask opened fire on a family gathering in the courtyard of a high-rise apartment building in the Coney Island neighborhood of Brooklyn. Officers arrived to find 8 victims with gunshot wounds, 4 boys aged between 6 and 14, along with 2 men and 2 women. One of the victims remains in a critical condition. Now, detectives say a pistol and 10 shell casings have been recovered from the scene. They're now investigating whether the shooting is linked to other recent violence in the area.
12: Earlier this week, we had a confirmed gang-related homicide that occurred on the same block. We are looking into whether there is a nexus between the two incidents. The police department has more work to do. We all have more work to do when we see 4 children shot in one incident celebrating the July 4th holiday.
11: Well, New York City Mayor Zohra Mamdani has condemned the shooting while urging the community to commit to building a city where every celebration is safe.
13: There is no place for this kind of violence in our city. We will not tolerate it, and we will fight it with every single tool at our disposal. As we mourn alongside those whose loved ones have been hurt, let us also recommit ourselves to the work of building a city where every celebration is safe and every holiday is joyful.
2: Now, U.S. media reports say President Donald Trump lobbied football's governing body, FIFA, to review striker Folarin Balogun's suspension. Now, he was sent off during the United States match against Bosnia-Herzegovina, resulting in a suspension that would have ruled him out of tomorrow's clash with Belgium. But FIFA has overturned that decision, clearing him to play while offering no explanation for the move. Andrea Heng has more on the controversy.
14: Mr. Trump thanked FIFA in a post on his Truth Social platform for reversing what he described as great injustice. But it drew immediate flak from Belgian football officials, who said they were stunned by the decision that contradicts FIFA's own regulations. Balogun had been shown a red card after a video assistant referee review showed that he'd stepped on the foot of a Bosnian defender in a last 32 clash that the US won 2-0. US coach Mauricio Pochettino called the incident unintentional and said Balogun should never have received the red card.
2: Several other controversies have cast a shadow over this year's World Cup. Now, this includes tensions between the US and Iran, which complicated Tehran's participation. CNA's Julie Yu has more.
15: Well, the Iranian team was forced to relocate its training base to Mexico after some members of its delegation were denied U.S. visas. That meant players had to make repeated cross-border trips into the U.S. for matches before returning to Mexico. Iran's head coach described the treatment of his team as really terrible. Well, the restrictions haven't just affected teams. A U.S. travel ban covering citizens from dozens of countries has made it harder for supporters from participating nations like Haiti, Senegal, and Ivory Coast to attend matches. The Somali referee Omar Artan was denied entry despite being selected to officiate at the World Cup. But the cost of watching the tournament in person also came under fire. Now, this year's World Cup was the first to use dynamic pricing, meaning ticket prices rose and fell based on demand Many fans said the prices were simply out of reach, but official premium tickets were the final selling for nearly $11,000. The weather also posed a challenge. Extreme heat has forced cooling breaks during the games as part of FIFA's safety measures. But critics argue that it disrupts the flow of matches and give coaches extra opportunities to adjust tactics.
2: And still in World Cup news, well, England are through to the World Cup quarterfinals after a dramatic 3-2 win over co-host Mexico at the Azteca Stadium. Jude Bellingham scored twice in the first half before Harry Kane added a penalty after the break. Julian Quiñones pulled one back for Mexico just before halftime, and Raul Jimenez converted a late penalty after Jarrell Kwanzaa had been sent off for England. Now, despite playing with 10 men, England held on to set up a last eight meeting with Norway, who earlier stunned five-time champions Brazil with a 2-1 victory. Goalkeeper Ørjan Nilang starred with a first-half penalty save from Bruno Guimarães before Erling Haaland struck twice in the final 11 minutes. Now, Neymar scored a stoppage-time penalty for Brazil, but Norway held on to reach their first-ever World Cup quarterfinal. And that wraps your news with me, Cheryl Goh. Headlines anytime on CN8938 and CN8.Asia. Top 10 on this Monday, it is the 6th of July. Let's do a quick check on the roads for you. A vehicle breakdown on the MCE tunnel towards ECP after Central Boulevard. Another vehicle breakdown on the PIE towards Changi after BKE. And a third stalled vehicle, this is on the BKE towards PIE after KJE. As always, please do be patient. Drive carefully.
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2: Weatherwise today, thundery showers mainly over the northern, western and central parts of Singapore in the afternoon. Temperatures ranging from 24 to 34 degrees Celsius.
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2: Hello, welcome to the Wellness Hour with me, Cheryl Goh. Now, children today, well, we see it often, right, out on the buses and restaurants, they're often glued to their screens. But what are they missing out when they spend less time outdoors? From climbing and running to simply exploring nature, outdoor play is increasingly being recognized as an important part of a child's physical, social and emotional development. So as Singapore looks to reintroduce elements like sand pits and swings and nature-led play spaces, are children today getting enough time outside? Well, we're going to get more now from Melissa Ong, who is principal of Little Footprints Preschool, and she's also a mother of two herself. She joins me now in the studio to tell me more. Melissa, nice to have you with us.
18: Hi, Cheryl. Thanks for having me here today.
2: Yeah, so, you know, we often hear that, you know, children today spend too much time on their screens. I mean, we can see it for ourselves, right? Sometimes sitting in a pram as well, and then there's the device in front of them. In your experience, what does that actually look like on the ground, and what concerns you most? Because, you know, you work in a preschool, so I'm sure you see this quite often, right?
18: Yes. I think it's not so much of whether screen time is bad for children, yes, or not, but yeah, it's more of what it replaces in their daily life. So when they are glued to their screens, there are a lot of things that they are missing out, like outdoor play, like running around, climbing, like what children, you know, usually
2: do. Or just interacting with others.
18: Yes, other kids, talking to other children at the playground, you know, building confidence as they speak to strangers at the playground, like other children. Yeah, I think that's the thing that they are missing out most when they are glued to their screen. So in the preschool, of course, there's no screen time. Yes. So I think children, we really see children interacting with each other. And when they go outdoors, they really have fun. They speak with each other, and that's where they build their language development, their physical development and all. Of course, we cannot completely remove screen time, especially at home with the, you know, the modern societies as such. Screen time is a part of their life now. We have to admit that. Yeah, so I think it's how parents can strike a balance as well as in school as well. How do we introduce screen time to children in a way that doesn't compromise their other development?
2: Yeah. And it's still meaning. It's a meaningful kind of screen time, right?
18: That's right.
2: Where it benefits their overall learning. Okay, But let's come back to outdoor play, Melissa. Why is it so important for a child's physical, mental and emotional well-being?
18: When children are outdoors, it's not just an activity to burn their energy or an activity to, you know, pass time. I think when they're outdoors, there's a lot going on, although it looks like they're just running around and having fun. Through play, children learn a lot of things that are, you know, through unstructured play at the playground. So like for physical development, for sure, you know, they get to run, get to climb.
2: Yeah.
18: Like at the playground, they get to climb on the different structures, you know, learn how to miss a step at the playground and all. So these are very beneficial for their physical development. Social emotional wise, that's even there's a lot of things that's going on there when they speak to other children at the playground, when they learn to take turns, when they learn how to build confidence, they learn how to you know, be brave, take adventures, like this is the first time they are trying a swing, you know, I can do this. Through all these small experiences at the playground or outdoor play, they actually get to experience this as well.
2: So my daughter is turning one this month. I've started bringing her to the playground. I mean, she's a little bit too little to play with the other kids, but you know, just because if not, she's at home with just me and my husband, right? So when we bring her to the playground, you can actually see her start, like, her eyes widen and she's just observing all the other kids. And already I think that in itself is quite beneficial for her, because then she starts to know what to do. I mean, she's too young to play, obviously, but it's just, I just like seeing her observe the other kids. Like, oh, there are other little people like me too, you know. Yeah, it's quite a nice thing to see.
18: Yeah. I think through observation, children learn a lot as well. Yeah. Like as adults, of course, we model our everyday behavior to the children. But children nowadays at home, they might be the only child at home.
2: Yes.
18: They might not get a sibling at home. Yeah. So through playing at the playground, they get to observe other older children or even younger children at play. That's how they, you know, get the confidence. Like, oh, if that child can do that, maybe I can try too.
2: Like you said, it's learning by watching and learning by observing.
18: Yeah, children really learn from watching others.
2: So
18: that's something very beneficial for them as well.
2: Yeah. What would you say, Melissa, are the biggest differences that you see between children who spend a lot of time outdoors and those who don't?
18: I think children who spend a lot of time outdoors, you can see in their behavior, they're more confident in their own body. They are more willing to interact with others and without the screen. And they find activities to do on their own. So sometimes when children rely heavily on screens to entertain them, when they do not have screens, they might feel bored.
2: Yes.
18: They might not know what to do. Yeah. But children who go outdoors a lot, everything can be a play, can be played to them, like leaves, just rocks on the road, or just like
2: sticks.
18: Yeah, they can play with anything.
2: Okay.
18: Yeah.
2: So they're a bit more creative in that sense.
18: Correct.
2: And they can use their imagination a bit more, as opposed to they're relying on the screen for that stimulation.
18: That's right. Yeah.
2: Okay.
18: You don't
2: have
18: to tell them, oh, now you have to do this. They already know what to do. They are already doing
2: That's so valuable, I feel, especially in today's age where we rely a lot on our screen. So it's good to have that separate element where the brain is just working by itself.
18: That's
2: isn't
18: right.
2: It? Yeah. Okay. And so research has linked outdoor play to benefits also such as lower myopia risk, stronger motor skills, and better social emotional development. From your observations at the preschool, how does that show up in everyday life for a child?
18: I think, like we mentioned earlier, like other than the physical benefits, it's very beneficial for their social and emotional and also, of course, their mental wellness as well.
2: Yeah.
18: Yeah. When how they view things, you know, to be more like just to be off screen. Sometimes when we are on screens for too long, our brain is kind of in a, it takes a back seat in a while. You're just observing and watching. But for children who are outdoors a lot, they are always like their minds are more active in a way. They are very quick to respond to questions. They're very excited to interact, ask questions, and I think that's very important.
2: So sometimes when my parents chide my nieces for watching too much YouTube or whatever, they'll be like, you watch until blur, you know, because it's like their eyes sort of like glaze over and then they just, you know, they're just so absorbed,
18: and then when you call them, they can't hear you the first few times.
2: That's quite scary.
18: So
2: it's always good to make sure that there's that balance there. So, Melissa, you know, you're both an educator. You know, you work with preschool children, but you're a mother as well. What has surprised you most about the role that outdoor play can have in a child's development? Maybe we start with how old your children are.
18: My son is 8.
2: Oh, okay.
18: My daughter is 5.
2: Oh, okay.
18: Yeah, so I think one thing about outdoor, especially unstructured outdoor play, I'm surprised, like, how you'll be surprised how little children need from us. Oh, when really? They are outdoors, like, of course, as adults, we are there to stand by, you
2: for
18: know,
2: safety
18: for
2: la,
18: safety, right, ensure yeah. their safety.
2: Yeah.
18: But you don't have to, when they are outdoors with your children, you realize they don't really look to you to tell them what to do. Mm-hmm. They're just walking, observing, looking around. You don't need to tell them, okay, now look at this flower. Now look at the grass. Now let's pick up this thing. You don't have to tell them what to do.
2: Mm-hmm.
18: They're just, you know, it comes very naturally to them. And then, of course, because they're siblings, they will come up with some game and then they will have so much fun. And of course, as a mother, you know, yeah. I get to... Being outdoors is, of course, is very beneficial for children.
2: Yes.
18: But me being there is very beneficial for the parents as well.
2: Yeah.
18: Just watching our children enjoy their play and also, you know, enjoying the nature around us.
2: The irony of this is sometimes you do see a lot of parents... around, but they're on their screens, right?
18: While
2: the children play.
18: That's right.
2: But that's the reality of life today. Maybe for them, it's their own mental break, right?
18: Well,
2: the children go off and play. At least they can have their doom scrolling time or whatever
18: it is.
2: Okay, so now that your children are 5 and 8, do you allow them some screen time? I'm sure it's unavoidable, right?
18: Yes. Yeah, we can't avoid that, especially in primary school. A lot of homework are given on SLS as well, home-based learning.
2: Yes, yes.
18: So I personally do not like screen time very much because I see what it does to my son previously during COVID and all. You know, we were stuck at home most of the time and I see what it did to him.
2: Mm.
18: So I tried my best to pull him out of it, to bring him more outdoors, bring him more to play. So I do control their screen time quite a bit, but I cannot take it away completely.
2: Yeah.
18: Yeah. So I think it's balance.
2: Yeah.
18: Yeah. How we balance the both.
2: I think some parents use screen time sort of like as a reward. Like, okay, you finish your homework so you can have 15 minutes of YouTube time.
18: Yeah.
2: What are your thoughts on that?
18: I mean, no shame in doing that. Every child is different. What motivates them and what works for every family is different. But I think it's the balance. So we want to have this healthy, children to have this healthy relationship with screen as well. We don't want them to feel like, oh, now I get to use screen, so I'm going to use it for as much as I can. Yeah, we don't want them to...
2: Yeah, overcompensate,
18: correct.
2: From being deprived.
18: Correct.
2: Yeah. Okay, so you're right. And they're going to grow up, they're going to use screens as part of their daily lives, right? Whether it's at work or, you know, just going about in the world. So it's something that, we have to get used to. But it's whether or not, I think it's more of whether we are using screen time as entertainment and stimulation. Yeah. So that's the fine line that we need to draw as opposed to something that's functional.
18: That's right.
2: Yeah. Okay. So let's come back to outdoor play because, you know, many parents, like you said, you know, we're there, you know, worried about safety, the weather, you know, and then be like, oh, but no time to do homework. You still want to go to the playground, you know, that kind of thinking. What are some of the more common barriers that you see and are there any ways that families can overcome this sort of mindset?
18: I think these are very valid concerns. The weather.
2: So hot.
18: Yeah,
2: get sweaty,
18: so hot. Like later we got heat stroke.
2: Or
18: no time already. Mm. I need to rush home now. I think parents don't have to change their whole lifestyle completely just to make sure that their children get outdoor play.
2: Yeah.
18: They can like, it can be something, start small, something like a walk after dinner. Just a 10 minutes walk.
2: Okay.
18: Maybe go downstairs, just one round around the park.
2: Yeah.
18: Or just when walking home after school. They can just let the children play at the playground for like 10-15 minutes.
2: Yeah,
18: I think, or watering the plants together outside. I think these are all small periods of time, you know, we can give for outdoor play.
2: Yeah, because if you have a pet, you can bring your dog
18: for a walk. Bring the dog for a walk together as a family, like 10 minutes. I think, that's a very good start already.
2: So it's really just like taking this little short periods of time.
18: Yes.
2: Anything counts, right?
18: Yes, in that that's sense. Right.
2: Yeah. Okay. And so Singapore is, the good news is Singapore is seeing a renewed interest in nature-led playgrounds and outdoor spaces. What do these environments offer that children can't get from the structured indoor activities alone, like let's say in a preschool classroom?
18: Mm.
2: Yeah.
18: So I think in preschool, everything is planned. We plan their activities. And then I think that's being well-informed generation of parents, right? We like to plan a lot of things. Everything needs to have an objective and all.
2: Yeah.
18: I think with these upcoming spaces that is very nature-led, I think... you know, unstructured play is also very important. Yeah, by bringing your child there, exposing them to the environment, let the children do their thing.
2: Yeah, let them do their thing.
18: Yeah,
2: right?
18: Let them do their thing.
2: I think that also, this unstructured play also kind of lets you observe the personality of your child, right? Is he or she the leader? Is he the bossy one? Or is he more like the quieter one who's observing? I think all this comes through in an unstructured play. Would you say so, Melissa?
18: Yeah, that's right. You can see, because usually at home it's just one-to-one, adult and child. You don't really get to see how your child interact with other children. Yeah, so I think through these little pockets of time, you get to see, oh, this is how my child is like when she's speaking to another child.
2: Yeah.
18: So different from how she's speaking to me.
2: Yeah, the dynamic can be very different, right? Yeah. It's from home versus with other children in an outside environment. Yes. Okay, so if there's a parent who's listening today, who wants to help their child spend more time outdoors, what's one simple change they can start with this week? I think you've sort of said it already, right?
18: Yeah.
2: Just 10 minutes around the park.
18: Yeah, 10, 15 minutes, walking your pet.
2: Yeah.
18: Or like maybe during weekends when we have some time, maybe you can walk to breakfast instead of driving. Yeah, if it's somewhere nearby. Mm,
2: that's a good idea. Like, or walk to McDonald's.
18: Yeah,
2: right?
18: Let's walk to McDonald's together and then you can walk back, home.
2: So make it a family thing, right? So just make it something that you can do together.
18: Mm.
2: Or maybe if you have like slightly older kids, like you can send them on an errand, you know, go to the supermarket to buy a loaf of bread or something. If they're a bit older, within safety, within safe boundaries, of course. Okay, is there any other final thought or tip that you would like to leave with our listeners who may be parents, who may be in the education sector when it comes to this whole concept of outdoor play?
18: I think parents are really doing great. Yeah, I think maybe just take a step back to watch your child, just provide your child with the opportunity to be outdoors, and then you'll be amazed what they can, you know, what you observe from them when they're outdoors.
2: So don't restrict them in that sense.
18: Yes, unstructured outdoor play.
2: Let them just really go wild. Yeah. Okay. And Melissa, because we are the Wellness Hour here on TNA 938, so we just want to know personally, what does wellness mean to you?
18: Yeah, wellness for myself and my children, I think, is spending time together, be it outdoors or indoors, like spending time together as a family, just taking time off. You know, work can really get in our head sometimes. Yeah, just taking some time off, speaking with our loved ones, I think that's wellness.
2: Yeah, definitely. Quality time and meaningful interactions, right? Yeah. Okay, thank you so much for sharing all that with us today. It's been very valuable and very insightful indeed. We've been speaking today to Melissa Ong, who is principal of Little Footprints Preschool, and she's also a mother of a five-year-old and an eight-year-old. Melissa, it's been great. Thank you so much for coming on the Wellness Hour. Thank you.
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21: Meta has been aggressively hiring in order to challenge rivals such as OpenAI, Google and Anthropic.
22: The shutdown of several outlets has raised questions about the brand's future in Singapore.
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4: We're coming up to 12:30 on CNA 938. Your news now with me, Cheryl Goh. Now, monsoon rains have battered parts of western and central India, flooding homes and disrupting traffic across several regions. Now, two people have reportedly been killed by falling trees. The downpours also caused major travel chaos, forcing multiple flights to be diverted in Mumbai. The Indian Met Department issued a red alert for the Mumbai region as conditions worsened. Now, local news reports say at least 13 flights bound for Mumbai and 15 flights headed to New Delhi were diverted. The heavy rain comes despite India recording its fifth driest June since records began in 1901. That drought had raised concerns over farm output and broader economic growth. Now, the monsoon typically delivers around 70% of India's annual rainfall, replenishing vital water supplies across the country. Ishan Garg has more on the scale of the disruption and what authorities are doing to keep people safe.
13: Well, the disruption is rather widespread. On the western coast, we see in India's financial capital, Mumbai, there have been incidences of massive rainfall that's affected traffic, that's affected air traffic, that's also led to, at least according to local media, two deaths happening in Mumbai due to trees falling on people. And that has impacted lives in this mega city. In the eastern side of the country, we're already seeing monsoon pressure building up on the Bay of Bengal. And that, authorities say, is likely to deliver very high rainfall in another Indian megacity, which is Kolkata, and that's likely to cause disruptions there as well. Along with it, we've already seen how flash floods triggered by monsoon rainfall has already triggered widespread alarm in many other parts of the country, all the way from southern India in Kerala to northeastern India as well. Now, in northeast, the situation has developed to be rather grim, especially in the states of Assam and Arunachal Pradesh, where authorities say tens of thousands of people have been impacted by flash floods and monsoon rainfall. Now, the situation there has calmed down a bit, and authorities expect that they will be able to move more people to safety in those areas. We are seeing authorities airlifting some people in India's northeast and also providing immediate relief measures to them. But scientists also say that this comes at a time when India has been India could be potentially seeing effects of El Nino, which could result in overall lower rainfall than India would get in the past years. And that could mean that even though while now the country is struggling, many parts of it with heavy rainfall, overall rainfall could be lower than average. And that could have an impact on agricultural produce and India's overall food economy.
4: We turn now to Europe, where thousands of people have fled their homes as dozens of wildfires rage across the continent. Officials say the blazes have devastated more than 19,000 hectares of land across at least four countries, including France, where more than 10,000 people have been evacuated. The fires have prompted premier cycling event, the Tour de France, to ban spectators from the third stage of the race, though the competition is still allowed to continue. In Greece, a forest fire has spread to two factories in the north of the country, forcing authorities to evacuate the surrounding area. Meanwhile, a fire near the northeastern coast of Spain has burned more than 2,200 hectares in 2 days. Firefighters say their efforts are being complicated by rising temperatures and numerous hotspots. At home, some 22,000 cicadas were caught in a five-month pilot to manage a noise issue in Tampines Changkat. A task force comprising the area's grassroots leaders and the National Parks Board was set up in March following complaints from residents. Here's Keith Liu with more.
7: The task force will share its findings with other town councils also facing cicada issues. CNA understands this includes East Coast Town Council. The task force first sought better understanding cicada ecology as they are not well studied in the region and there are currently no established good practices. The task force tried methods such as wrapping aluminum foil around more than 500 tree trunks and using mats to stop cicada nymphs from becoming adults. Light traps were also used at 18 HDB blocks to capture adult cicadas. MP Desmond Chu, who leads the task force, says methods are being refined ahead of next year's breeding season.
4: And still at home, a 24-year-old man has died after he was reportedly struck by lightning near Pasiris Beach. The man was among a group of eight people aged between 13 and 54 who were sent to hospital yesterday afternoon. The police say they received a call for help at about 4:50 p.m. near 131 Pasiris Road, just off Pasiris Beach. Two people were sent to KK Women's and Children's Hospital, while the other six were sent to Sengkang General Hospital. Police say the 24-year-old man was already unconscious and subsequently died. They do not suspect foul play based on preliminary investigations. That's your news with me, Cheryl Goh. Headlines anytime on CNA 938 and CNA.asia. Asia Business Now on CNA 938. South Korea is going global with the won. The South Korean currency is ticking higher than ever against the US dollar on its first day of 24-hour trading. Authorities are hoping the won's round-the-clock trading will help improve foreign access to local markets and strengthen the case for MSCI to upgrade it to its developed market status. Now, the South Korean currency will trade continuously from Monday to Saturday, bringing it in line with major global currencies. Trading had been limited to Korean business hours since tighter controls were introduced after the 1997 Asian financial crisis. Officials say longer trading hours will boost liquidity and reduce price gaps between offshore and onshore markets. The reform comes as the won hovers near 17-year lows against the US dollar, despite strong exports and a booming AI-driven stock market. Analysts say exporters are increasingly channeling their earnings into overseas investments rather than local currency. And Samsung Electronics is expected to report another blockbuster quarter as the artificial intelligence boom continues to fuel demand for memory chips. Analysts expect Samsung to estimate second quarter operating profit of $56.4 billion, up nearly 18 times from a year earlier. If confirmed, it would mark the company's third quarter of record operating profit. The surge is being driven by a global shortage of memory chips used in AI servers, pushing prices sharply higher. And still on this, well, research from Citi says average prices for DRAM and NAND memory rose 44% and 53% respectively during the quarter. Samsung supplies memory chips to major technology companies, including NVIDIA, Google, and Apple. The company released its preliminary earnings on Tuesday, with full results due later this month. Now, investors will also be watching its long-term investment plans, including $2.07 trillion earmarked to expand chip production in North Korea through 2040. Vasu Menon is Managing Director of OCBC Strategy at OCBC Bank, Managing Director of Investment Strategy at OCBC Bank, and he believes the listing of SK Hynix later this week will be an indicator of whether the AI boom has further room to run.
14: We've learned from SpaceX that, you know, we thought SpaceX is going to draw a lot of money away from other markets and cause markets to fall off a cliff. We did not see that happen. So SK Hynix, I don't think it's going to draw funds away in a big way from other markets, maybe from the South Korean market. I think it will hold up. I think it will be something the markets will watch for very closely, because don't forget, SK Hynix stock price has surged by almost 800% in the last 12 months. That's phenomenal. And the Philadelphia Semiconductor Index is up, I think, almost 100% in the first half of this year, the best performing index in the world. So how SK Hynix performs on NASDAQ this Friday will be closely monitored, because it will give you an indication as to whether there is still confidence in the AI sector, whether this AI boom can continue. I think along the way, you'll see a pullback. SK Hynix stock price in Korea has pulled back by close to 20%, but it's still up almost 800% from, in the last 12 months. And so the big question that the markets will try and glean from the listing is whether the AI boom has got more legs, whether it will continue. I think that's the biggest takeaway from the listing.
4: Business news as it breaks on CNA.Asia. Let's check on your stock market right now. South Korean chip shares are giving up earlier gains and are now back in negative territory, dragging the Kospi down 1.8%. Major markets in the rest of the region are also seeing some weakness. Japan's Nikkei 225 is down 0.8%, while Australia's ASX 200 has eased 0.2%. Greater China shares are on the rise. Hong Kong's Hang Seng up 0.8%, while the Shanghai Composite has risen slightly. Back home, the SCI has eased to 5,238 points. Local banks are mixed. UOB and OCBC have risen 0.3% to $40.38 and $25.38 respectively, while DBS has slipped 0.2% to $66.62. SimCorp Industries, meanwhile, is seeing heavy losses, plummeting 3% to $5.80.
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4: Alrighty, let's check on the roads for you at 12:40. Vehicle breakdown on the ECP towards Changi after Fort Road. As always, please do be patient, drive carefully.
15: If it's a matter of health, it matters. 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
16: Hi, everybody. Welcome in once again to another edition. And here is what matters today. Nothing should be going into your ear canal. Not an ear pick, not a cotton swab, not your finger, nothing. If you're thinking, Kerala, have to clean right, I mean, come on. Well, stay tuned to find out how your ear is actually self-cleaning and how ENT professionals agree we should not be putting anything in your ear canal.
17: Oh,
16: That's coming up on my discussion as I welcome back to the show ENT surgeon Dr. Barry Tan. Dr. Tan, let's start off with just a reminder when it comes to somebody's hearing health and how hearing actually works, how hearing actually functions, because it'll factor into why nothing sticks into your ear. It's such a complicated process and an interesting process, the hearing process. Walk us through once again.
3: Yeah, exactly. So sound travels by sound waves, and eventually it must be registered in the brain for us to be able to hear. Essentially, we are hearing in the brain, but that requires us to be able to receive the sound being transmitted through the ear canal, and then through a series of vibration transfers in the middle ear, it gets vibrated into the inner ear fluids, which is in the cochlea, which is the sense organ for hearing. And in the cochlea, all those vibrations within the fluid get converted into electrical signals, which then transmits from the cochlea through a series of nerves, from the cochlear nerve to the brainstem, and then up to the brain, where the brain will eventually register that as sound. So essentially, we are hearing sound waves, but which is converted from sound waves, mechanical sound waves, to electrical signals in the brain.
16: Gosh, such a complicated process. We all take this for granted. So many things are happening. And I guess that means, like, if there's a problem at any point of this transmission, then it kind of could affect our hearing, is it?
3: Yeah, exactly.
16: Okay, so that's the thing. And that's what I want to zoom in on and find out a little bit more about, which is what leads to the general decline in hearing that most of us experience over time, Dr. Tan?
3: Well, the most common cause is actually age-related degeneration, or what we call presbyacusis, which is, in layman's terms, an old age hearing loss. There are many postulates as to why this happens, but essentially, if you can imagine an engine that gets worn out, there is wear and tear of the essential parts of the

0: Tim Rice and Andrew Lloyd Webber's heavenly rock musical, Jesus Christ Superstar, will rise in Singapore this August 2026. Experience this reimagined production, which won the 2017 Olivier Award for Best Musical Revival and received unprecedented reviews and accolades. 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
1: Pitch women's sounds, the sounds of the chirping of birds, etc. These can easily be lost with old age hearing loss. And that's the most common type of hearing loss.
2: Oh, no. And it can be very gradual and quite subtle, can't it?
1: Yes, yes, indeed. It can be very subtle in its progression. In fact, patients don't usually notice the significant drop in the hearing until it's quite advanced in the initial stages. They are still able to cope because when we listen to speech communications, we usually listen in terms of sentences which are presented to us. And we can make up certain absent consonants or sounds by stringing together the essential context of that sentence. So communication carries on pretty much normally, but until the hearing loss becomes a lot more advanced, then what happens is you lose that ability. And you lose more word recognition, and then the sentence ability to understand deteriorates.
2: Oh, no. And you see, these are such fundamental things that, unfortunately, when they start happening, people might say, like, oh, dear, mum's, like, not so sharp anymore, or, oh, dear, dad isn't paying attention anymore. It's a hearing thing that could be happening, but we associate it with something else, unfortunately.
1: Yes, in fact, people think that the elderly may be developing certain personality disorders with their age, where they may be either getting a little bit more depressed or more isolated, less engaging. But in essence, if you were to put yourself in their shoes, they really can't hear much of what's happening around them. And rather than appear embarrassed to ask for repeats, they prefer to recluse themselves from social interactions. So, yeah, that's a problem.
2: When can all this tend to start? I mentioned at the beginning how, like, you know, I just turned 40 last year. So that seems to be the mark for many of my health topics. Is there an age it's associated with, and is it 40?
1: It's not 40. It's not 40. otherwise, you and I will be both already affected. It's usually at 60, uh-huh. 60 years of age. As I said, if you have certain genetic predispositions, inherited conditions, then they could start earlier. If your parents started wearing hearing aids when they were in their early 60s, that's an indication that you may have some genes that may predispose to early hearing loss.
2: Got it. So what can we do then to make sure that we minimize the extent to which we experience this? We can't erase the possibility altogether. As Dr. Tan explained, it's a very natural process that happens. But what can we do to minimize its impact? You know, now we're all wearing headphones and earphones and doing all these Zoom meetings. And I'm somebody who wears headphones for like hours a day because of my job. Environmental and occupational hazards, does that play a part in maybe exacerbating the problem?
1: Yes, it does. There is a condition in its own right. It's called noise-induced deafness or noise-induced hearing loss. It does have certain caveats, though, and those caveats are a prolonged exposure, so time duration is important, as well as the sound intensity. It must be louder than 70 decibels of sound intensity for it to cause damage to the hearing organ. So if you are in an occupation where you are exposed constantly to loud noises, and it doesn't have to be just sitting in a studio listening to headphones, it could be out in a construction work site and you're next to a power driver, etc., for much of the day, then those environments can cause repetitive, continuous damage to your hearing organ, the cochlea, which is why it's important to mitigate and moderate the time exposure as well as the sound intensity exposure.

0: Oh dear. So, like, how long could somebody be in the presence of such a loud noise before it's hazardous?
1: On a repetitive day-to-day basis, the threshold usually is about 8 hours. So if your constant full-day working environment is noisy, then you would need to wear hearing protection. It depends also on the sound intensity. Like, for example, if you were working in, say, for example, an airport where you are actually outside with all the large aircraft, and their sound generation can go as high as 100 over decibels. Those types of sound exposure, as well as those explosive sound exposure, where it's a very sudden, very, very loud sound intensity, you can have that degree of hearing damage with shorter intensity, shorter durations. Like, for example, if it could just be about 10, 15 minutes exposure, you could already have hearing loss. So it's a balance and an equation of both the duration as well as the intensity of the sound that you are hearing.
0: Got it. Okay. So you're not worried about the fact that now we're all using more headphones, more working from home, things like that? You don't think it'll be too much of an issue?
1: I think that for the large part, most people who are using these Zoom communication tools have the ability to moderate their sound intensity exposure, so they don't turn up their volumes too loud. In fact, what I'm seeing in my practice is more a case of external ear infection because they're putting those headphones as well as the earphones into their ear canals for a prolonged duration during the day. So they don't receive sound damage or hearing loss damage because they're able to reduce that sound volume adequately. But because it traps the moisture within the ear canal, or it creates insertion trauma to the skin of the ear canal, you develop other problems, like, for example, infections of the ear canal. And that's what I'm seeing a lot more in my practice these days.
0: Oh no, and the truth is, let's be honest, folks, not every one of us cleans our headphones and earphones each time after we use it. That's the problem also.
1: Yes, indeed.
0: Oh no. Okay, so what's a sign that you've got that kind of inner ear infection that happens?
1: They usually present with a bit of pain and swelling, and ultimately, there usually is some form of discharge, so liquid leaking out from your ear canal. These are telltale signs that you have a outer ear infection of the ear canal. So those are the common symptoms.
0: But actually, you won't miss it, lah. It's quite painful, right?
1: Yeah, it's quite painful. Once you put the earphone into your ear canal, you will know immediately it's not right. It's swollen, it's painful, tender.
0: When it comes to protecting our hearing over time, that gradual loss that'll happen, there's no way to prevent it altogether, but I guess we can slow its progression. Is that right?
1: Yes, in certain ways, I suppose the best advice I can give with regards to slowing down that hearing loss is actually just to engage yourself in various social situations and just be aware of your own hearing health. If you do sense that there are certain sounds that you are missing, seek attention a bit earlier. Although there are no medications per se which can slow or stop the progress of age-related degeneration, but there are multiple technologies that you can avail yourself if you can detect the hearing loss. And I would say that nowadays, with people being on all these Zoom communications, as well as the need for face-to-face communications, the need for hearing for that communications is vital. So to be aware of hearing technology to help you, rather than to cope with hearing loss and then make mistakes in communications, is the way to go. And to be aware of that, I mean, just to be always engaged with the environment, listen to sounds which you frequently like to listen to, music, and pay attention if you are finding that you have to increase the volume of your speakers more than you used to, or increase the television sound a little bit louder than you used to, and take advice from friends and colleagues who come around to you to lower the volume of your speaker. those are telltale signs that maybe you do have a bit of hearing loss that you weren't fully aware of.
0: You know where's the worst place? The worst place for me is when you're in your car and then you're listening to music and you just tend to turn it up because it's just you, and then you're, and then you don't realize how loud it is until somebody gets in and they're like, oh, are you deaf? Like, why is it so loud in here? You're in your own bubble. You're in your own world. So that's usually how it is. Is that usually people will start remarking to the individual like, hey, the TV is really loud, or do you need the radio that loud? It's usually a second person telling that person about it.
1: Yes, yes, indeed. Like you rightly pointed out, you're in your own world oftentimes. And if you're not aware, then you will continue living in your own world. It takes somebody else to notice that something is either amiss or very abnormal about your world and to point it out to you.
0: Is a hearing aid a sign that, you know, some people just like how there's this thing that, oh, I don't want to wear spectacles because I want to train my eyes to see better, or I don't want to wear hearing aid because I'll train my ears to hear better, that kind of thing. Like, I don't think we shouldn't think like that about hearing aids. It's a good idea when you need it, isn't it?
1: Yes, indeed. In fact, the most common worry that I hear verbalized by my patients is whether a hearing aid will exacerbate the hearing loss, because now the hearing aid makes the sound louder. A lot louder, and they would blasting the sound in the ear make the hearing worse.
0: Mm.
1: But the issue is the hearing organ has already been weakened to the point where it's not able to hear. So it actually does need the louder sound.
0: Yeah.
1: So the louder sound that's presented doesn't damage the weakened organ. The weakened organ has been damaged not through noise exposure, mm-hmm. but through natural processes. So the louder sound is actually now coming to the weakened ear at what would otherwise be perceived at normal intensities that we as normal individuals perceive. So it's just matching up to the ability of the hearing organ. So it doesn't damage the hearing organ in any form or fashion. And it is all programmable nowadays. If our patients find that it's a bit too loud, there's a way of easily digitally programming all these hearing aids to a lower volume. It's just like setting the volumes on your various music devices.
0: Mm-hmm. Exactly, which is something that we should be doing as well. Go into your Zoom settings, see if you've got noise cancelling earphones, anything that prevents you from blasting it as well. Go into your settings, go and explore. And I'm glad we were able to clear up that misconception about hearing aids as well. Dr. Tan, I'm going to leave it there. Thanks so much for your advice today.
1: Thank you, Daniel.
0: My guest on the program. Always a pleasure chatting to Dr. Barry Tan, an ENT surgeon from the Barry Tan ENT Head and Neck Surgery Clinic based at Glen Eagles Medical Center. This has been Health Matters. I'm Daniel Martin.
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12: We are fast approaching 1 o'clock on this Monday, the 6th of July. Welcome to the Encore Hour here on CNA 938. Coming up, a replay of Eatrink Singapore, where Los Angeles taco culture lands in the CBD as 11 Westside brings handmade tortillas, bold salsas, and West Coast energy to Asia Square. Also, when life takes a difficult turn, the financial strain can add to an already heavy load. On the replay of Mind Your Money, we're going to unpack the ways planning ahead can help families cope with more clarity and less panic. All that's coming up, but first, here's the news. Indian Prime Minister Narendra Modi arrives in the Indonesian capital, Jakarta, today for a three-day state visit aimed at strengthening ties with Southeast Asia's largest economy. Mr. Modi is expected to hold formal talks with Indonesian President Prabowo Subianto tomorrow, with defense cooperation set to top the agenda. A deal on India's BrahMos cruise missile system is likely to feature in the talks, alongside efforts to boost trade, investment, and maritime cooperation. Ishan Garg tells us more about Mr. Modi's visit to Indonesia.
13: There are a lot of items on the agenda, and among them, we understand the most important ones are going to be connecting digital economies of India and Indonesia. It's likely that New Delhi is going to push for a higher adoption of and a wider rollout of India's unified payments interface, which is a technology that allows people to pay online using simple wallets and QR codes. And the idea would be to integrate Indian and Indonesian digital economies, but also export this very successful payment system that New Delhi has developed over the past few years. The other item we expect to be on the agenda is, of course, going to be trade ties, as Indonesia is one of the largest trade partners India has within the ASEAN economy. Apart from that, experts also say that New Delhi might be looking very keenly at Indonesia's critical minerals reserves and trying to tie up its own industries with what Indonesia has in terms of rare earth minerals. Nickel is one item that analysts believe New Delhi would be vying for very crucially, as it wants to expand its electric vehicle business. It wants to expand the use of critical technologies and these minerals in its defense system as well. So a pact on critical minerals and rare earths could also be on the cards. Apart from that, we're also seeing a possible conversation between Prime Minister Modi and President Prabowo about potentially connecting infrastructure projects in India's Andaman and Nicobar Islands, which are in the eastern side of the country, to Indonesian islands, which are on the western parts, and thereby boosting the maritime connection between the two countries.
12: Now, monsoon rains have battered parts of western and central India, flooding homes and disrupting traffic across several regions. Reports say at least six people died when a three-story building collapsed in Mumbai. Two others were also killed in rain-related incidents in the city over the weekend. The downpours also caused major travel chaos, forcing multiple flight diversions in Mumbai. And thousands of people in Europe have fled their homes as dozens of wildfires rage across the continent. CNA's Julie Yu has more on the scale of the devastation.
14: Officials say the blazes have devastated more than 19,000 hectares of land across at least four countries, including France, where more than 10,000 people have been evacuated. Well, the fires have prompted Premier a cycling event, Tour de France, to ban spectators from a stage, although the race is still allowed to continue. And over in Greece, flames set off by a forest fire tore through two factories in the north of the country, forcing authorities to evacuate the surrounding area, as residents were urged to keep their windows closed. Meantime, a fire near the northeastern coast of Spain burned more than 2,200 hectares in 2 days. Firefighters say their efforts are being complicated by rising temperatures and the many smoking hotspots. Well, the wildfires come shortly after a record-breaking heat wave in June, one of Europe's worst, during which thousands of excess deaths were reported. And the mercury is set to rise again in coming days, predicted to reach 40 degrees Celsius. The World Weather Attribution, a group of scientists, say the heat wave would have been, quote, virtually impossible without climate change.
12: In other news, Iran's new supreme leader, Mujtaba Khamenei, remains elusive as the country prepares for what's expected to be the largest day of his father's week-long funeral. CNA's Elekia Savaraji has more.
14: The coffin of the late Ayatollah Ali Khamenei will be taken through the capital, Tehran, today. His three other sons appeared at prayer ceremonies that struck a defiant note against the U.S. It was an emotional moment for Mezam, Masood and Mustafa Khamenei, making a rare public appearance as their father's coffin was carried out. Ali Khamenei was 86 years old. He had been supreme leader since 1989 and was killed in a U.S.-Israeli airstrike at the start of the war in February. Reports say other family members also died, including one daughter and a 14-month-old granddaughter. Mourners called for revenge, targeting U.S. President Donald Trump. He reportedly said peace talks have been paused for the funeral. Well, questions linger about Supreme Leader Mujtaba Khamenei, who has not been seen in public since he succeeded his father in March. Reports say he was wounded in the airstrike that killed his father. His absence at the funeral is reportedly due to safety concerns. The New York Times saying Iranian officials fear Israel might try to assassinate him or track his movements to his hiding spot.
12: And that was Elekia Selvaraji there. U.S. media reports said President Donald Trump lobbied football's governing agency, FIFA, to review striker Polarin Balogun's suspension. And now he was sent off during the United States match against Bosnia-Herzegovina, resulting in a suspension that would have ruled him out of tomorrow's clash with Belgium. But FIFA has overturned that decision, clearing him to play while offering no explanation for the move. Andrea Hing has more on the controversy.
15: Mr. Trump thanked FIFA in a post on his Truth Social platform for reversing what he described as great injustice. But it drew immediate flak from Belgian football officials, who said they were stunned by the decision that contradicts FIFA's own regulations. Balogun had been shown a red card after a video assistant referee review showed that he'd stepped on the foot of a Bosnian defender in a last 32 clash that the US won 2-0. US coach Mauricio Pochettino called the incident unintentional and said Balogun should never have received the red card.
12: Let's get more from Alistair D'Souza, who tells us how controversial the decision to suspend Balogun's ban is.
16: We can expect this decision really to face a serious credibility test. People are already asking online, you know, can you really trust the game? Can things really be fair? And yes, while this kind of reprieve is rare, it is really not unheard of. Now, iconic player Cristiano Ronaldo picked up a red card during Portugal's final World Cup qualifier. This happened in November for elbowing a player from Ireland in the back. Now, he faced a three-match ban for violent conduct, and that would really have put him out of this year's FIFA World Cup opening match. But FIFA instead decided that it would issue a suspended sentence, allowing Ronaldo to serve the first suspension in a pre-World Cup friendly match, and FIFA deferring the remaining two match suspensions under a one-year probationary period. And also some saying that Balogun's reprieve brings back memories of a case way back in 1962 where a Brazilian star attacker was allowed to play in that year's final only after the intervention from certain heads of state. Trump has enjoyed this very close relationship with the FIFA president. Last year, for example, at a time when Trump was pursuing that Nobel Peace Prize, which he really wanted, he did not get it, of course. And then we saw FIFA coming up with its own Peace Prize, awarding it to Trump. Then there were reports also on how FIFA council members were really blindsided by this decision, not being consulted and learning about it only much later. Also, Norway's Federation has already joined an ethics complaint against Infantino that, alleges that he breached FIFA's statutes on political neutrality by handing over that Peace Prize. Then you have other examples. Most recently, financial disclosures from Trump made public show that the president of FIFA gave Trump these tickets worth $15,000 in a game last year in New Jersey. Trump even, got onto the field joining the FIFA president to give away the trophy at that time to Chelsea. So clearly this relationship definitely going to come under scrutiny even more after what we've just seen.
12: And still in some World Cup news, England are through to the World Cup quarterfinals after a dramatic 3-2 win over co-host Mexico at the Azteca Stadium. Jude Bellingham scored twice in the first half before Harry Kane added a penalty after the break. Julian Quiñones pulled back one for Mexico just before halftime, and Raul Jimenez converted a late penalty after Jarrell Kwanzaa had been sent off for England. Now, despite playing with 10 men, England held on to set up a last eight meeting with Norway, who earlier stunned five-time champions Brazil with a 2-1 victory. Goalkeeper Ørjan Nielang starred with a first half penalty save from Bruno Guimarães before Erling Haaland struck twice in the final 11 minutes. Neymar scored a stoppage time penalty for Brazil, but Norway held on to reach their first ever World Cup quarterfinal. That's your news with me, Cheryl Goh. Headlines anytime on CNA 938 and CNA.asia. On the road to 110, there is an accident on the ECP towards the city after KPE TPE. Please avoid lane 1. Vehicle breakdown on the KJE towards BKE after Choa Chu Kang Way. As always, please do be patient. Drive carefully. Weather-wise, thundery showers expected over the northern, western and central parts of Singapore later this afternoon. Temperatures ranging from 24 to 34 degrees Celsius.
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2: Now, Eat Drink Singapore with Cheryl Goh.
12: Yes, hello. Welcome to Eat Drink Singapore with me, Cheryl Goh. Now, today we're talking tacos, tortillas, and a taste of the Baja California today. 11 West Side has made its Singapore debut at Asia Square, bringing handmade tortillas, tableside guacamole, fresh ceviche, grilled meats, and agave-led cocktails to the heart of the CBD. And it's a lively social dining concept that's inspired by the taco culture of Los Angeles and Baja California, and also shaped for the way people eat and gather here. So to tell us more about how all those flavors come together, we have Chef Yong Soo Do, who is Group Executive Chef of Liberty Group, and he also oversees the kitchen of 11 West Side. Chef, nice to have you with us. Welcome.
18: Hi, Cheryl. Good to be back. Thanks for inviting me back again. Yes. I spoke to you 2 years ago when I was opening Liberty Singapore in MBFC.
12: That's right. Now it's all coming together. How's it been since we last spoke?
18: It's been great. I've been keeping myself pretty busy. I've been traveling between the Los Angeles, China, Shanghai, try to learn more techniques and cookings and flavors. And I couldn't wait to come back to Singapore because it's one of my favorite city in Asia to cook, and exciting to be here again.
12: Yeah, and I'm sure diners are very happy to have you back as well. So your career, like you've already told us, has taken you across cities and different culinary cultures. What eventually brought you back to Singapore, and how have those experiences kind of shaped the way you cook today?
18: First of all, I think Singapore became one of my favorite city when I came 2 years ago, because how exciting the diners are, and I think Singapore is really stood out to me because it's one of the Asia's most exciting food city, in my opinion. I think the market itself grew so much last few years, and a lot of international chefs are here, a lot of international diners are here. I think it's the most exciting food city, and joining Liberty Group gave me opportunity to help open different restaurants such as Chi House of Sichuan, Forbidden Duck, Liberty Singapore Smokehouse, and Hodake, and now with 11 West Side. So being part of growing these brands, and while working with a talented team across the different cuisines, have been incredibly rewarding. So I'm quite excited to come back, and I wanted to introduce Singapore diners something new, which is 11 West Side, that has been number one heart restaurant in my opinion for last 2 years. Yes.
12: Okay. So let's talk a bit more about that, because 11 West Side began in Hong Kong, and its food is rooted in the Los Angeles taco culture. What has kind of like shaped the flavors of this concept, and what was so important for you to preserve as you brought it to Singapore?
18: Right. So 11 Westside was created by Chef Ezra Zochoa. He's also quite famous and celebrity chef in Los Angeles. Basically, his career started off. So he used to be a fashion designer, and during the recession, he had to come out and feed his family. So he actually opened a taco truck in LA, and he became a taco king in such a short period of time. And now he's professional chef now. And, you know, I try to respect his creations and his concept he created, which is 11 Westside, respecting Baja California heritage with Los Angeles street taco culture. My goal wasn't reinvent the restaurant, but just to preserve his authenticity and his food philosophy behind it, which is everything made in house. You know, we don't buy anything. I think that's the problem with current restaurants. There's a lot of store bought products, and they just open a bag and they throw in a pan and they warm it up. So a lot of restaurants start to taste the same. So we're trying to take a different route. So there's a lot of prep going on. I'm in the kitchen 16 to 18 hours a day.
12: Oh, wow. Oh, dear.
18: Making tortillas, making fresh salsas.
12: All your sauces.
18: All the sauces, yeah. All the proteins. We do our own butcheries. We marinate our own meats. We make tortillas every day in the house. Also salsas. And so all the ingredients and some of the ingredients are shipped directly from Mexico, such as dried chilies, flowers. And the sauces that we use for the salsa.
12: Yeah.
18: So it's really we do simple food, but you know, we really try to give the freshness.
12: Yeah. And I can see that you put a lot of care and a lot of effort into it with everything being house made. So kudos to you and the team. I hope appreciate the labor of love that goes on behind that. So, you know, like you said, the restaurant describes its cooking as ingredient driven with a modern Asian Western approach. How does this show up on the menu? Is it like a more fusion? Because I mean, at the end of the day, it's tacos, right? So is it a more, are we looking at more fusion flavors or?
18: Oh, no. So when I say Asian Western, so LA is very multicultural city itself, right? So it's a melting pot of different cultures, like Koreans, Mexicans, a lot of, Hispanic and a lot of American cuisine itself. It's kind of melting pot of the flavor. So 11 Westside, we try to respect that heritage as well. So, you know, me being Korean and, you know, being to the LA.
12: Yeah.
18: So, you know, some of the marinations of the meat use the Korean flavors. Mm. So we use a soy sauce in a menu. We use lots of garlic. We use sesame oils. So carne asada, one of the tacos, carne asada, it's marinated in lime juice, soy sauce, sesame oil, garlic, bit of a sugar, and some minced kiwi. So it's almost like a kalbi, so to speak. Mm. But when you taste it, you don't taste, oh, this is fusion. It actually tastes like tacos that you would have in LA street, you know? So, and we braise a short rib in kalbi style also. We're going to add a bit of a Sichuan spices for our calamari. But you know, you wouldn't taste fusion. You'll still taste the true Mexican of it. What we try to do is actually meet the Singaporean palates. As I experienced, I think my experience through different cities in my career actually made me understand, you know, not just cook what you want to the guests, right? I actually understand what guests want and what they like to have. So when we say Asian Western cuisine, it's more towards to meet the palate of Singaporean palates.
12: Yeah, definitely. Okay. And you know, tacos, chef, look deceptively simple, but every component has to work. And as you've already told us, you know, you make everything from scratch. So tell us, what are the techniques and the details that really make the difference between, you know, an average taco and a really good one that we can expect at your restaurant?
18: Right. So, I mean, I always say to my chefs, you know, simple food is the hardest food to cook. Because when you have only few components, you cannot, there's nowhere, no place to hide, right? Yeah. If you have 15 components, you can, you know, hide the flavors with different sauces, purees and flavors and all that. But our tacos, we only have four components, which is tortilla that made freshly.
19: Yeah.
18: So for tortillas, there's no store bought. So we actually bought the special machine from Mexico.
19: Wow.
18: Flown over it. So we rolled it. We kind of seared it in a plancha. Then we grill it. And then we serve it. So it's nice and fluffy, taco shells. And then the meat, again, we marinate very freshly. We don't refreeze the meat after we prep. Everything gets used. Whatever we cook the day, we use, and then we do it again the next day.
19: Mm.
18: And also the salsa, again, we get the chipotle mara chili and guajole chili from all the way from Mexico. And we grill the tomatoes, we grill the onions, we make the fresh salsa to add the acidity and the freshness to it.
19: Yeah.
18: And all the veggies are, you know, the onions, corianders, tomatoes, for the pico de gallo, we prep it every day. So I think, you know, there's no secret recipe that what we do. It's basically just doing fresh food. So we present freshest ingredients in a simple format. I think that's the secret behind our really good taco. Yeah,
19: and it's made to order, so it comes to you hot, right? And
18: Yeah, of course. Yeah. And we had a few complaints when we first opened because we were made to order. So, you know, it takes a bit of a time, but we got better. All team got used to it. So, you know, I thought about going back to, maybe we pre-cook some of it and then we serve it to give the quicker service.
19: Yeah.
18: But we didn't want to, you know,
19: compromise,
18: tarnish our integrity. Yeah. Compromise our flavors. So,
19: okay.
18: Yeah.
19: Well, good on you for sticking through to your guns, because I think good food is worth waiting for, and Singaporeans, we will wait for our food. I'm pretty sure.
18: Yes.
19: Can you tell me a bit more about plancha cooking? What's so special about it?
18: Oh, no, plancha is just a griddle. So it's like a hot stone that we kind of sear it. So that kind of seals the outside of the skin. Because if you put the tortillas right straight to the grill, it kind of burns the skin.
19: Oh, okay.
18: So when you cook it in a steel or a plancha, like griddle, it sears the skin. And then when you put it in the grill, it kind of puffs up.
19: Yes.
18: So the single dough becomes like a fluffy.
19: Yeah.
18: And I know Singaporeans are very, very, you know, have high standard on doughs.
19: We're particular.
18: Yeah, exactly. Right. Yeah. So, you know, there's a naan, pratas and all that. So, you know, I thought the tortilla is quite important elements for ours to succeed or the restaurant.
19: Okay. We also got to talk about your table side guacamole, chef, because that's still relatively rare in Singapore. What changes when it's, you know, made fresh in front of the guests in terms of both the flavor and the overall dining experience? Because there's a bit of a show then, right?
18: Right. It's a good question. So, you know, fresh guacamole simply tastes better because if you pre-make the avocado, the guacamole,
19: it oxidizes, right?
18: Yes, exactly. Yeah. It oxidizes very quickly. And, you know, preparing in tableside. So when we do the guacamole, one of the reasons we do tableside to show how simple it is to make guacamole. There's no hidden recipes behind it. So we make everything on the table. We muddle the onions to bring out the sweetness of the onion. So we don't have to add a sugar, right? Cause the red onion, when you muddle the onions, the juices come out of it actually, adds a sweetness, natural sweetness to it. And also, you know, right now, diners are not just looking for good food. They're actually they're paying for the experience. And, you know, food is not cheap nowadays. Let's be honest, right? I mean, you know, Hong Kong, Korea, Japan, Singapore, you know, food is not cheap anymore. So, you know, people are very, very careful selecting a restaurant and selecting what they want to have for dinner or lunch. So I think they don't want to just pay for a food itself. I think they want to pay for the whole experience. So I think the table side of guacamole that kind of give that experience, showing how fresh we prepare the dishes, and also we're trying to give them experience, not just the food.
19: Yeah. Well, I love me a good guacamole, so I'm quite excited to give this a try soon.
18: Please come. Yes.
19: Okay.
18: Yes. I'll come out myself.
19: Okay. I'll hold you to it. Okay. let's talk about your other sharing plates, because besides tacos, obviously, which are the star of the menu, but you've got other sharing plates as well. Can you tell us a bit more about what dishes, are must tries from this new menu?
18: So definitely, from the cold section, I would say yellowtail ceviche. We have a Japanese hamachi flown every other 2 days to keep the freshness. Again, this recipe is not complicated. It's just the fresh lime juice, bit of a salt, good olive oil, just fresh red chili that we cut. It takes hours to cut, and also red onions, corianders, and tomato, and serve with the crispy crispy tortillas on top, and one whole half of avocado. But it's, again, it's a fresh ingredients, very refreshing to start. And the other one of the dish I really want to recommend is a fire roasted chicken. It's a signature dish in Hong Kong. The chicken is lightly marinated in chilaquiles, which is basically a reduced tomato sauce, so to speak. So grilled tomatoes, caramelized onion, garlic, lots of red chilies, lots of red dry chilies, and after we cook it a long time, we grind it up nice and soft, and then we infuse with the Japanese rice vinegar and sugar. So it has a bit of acidity, has a sweetness from tomatoes and onions. And then we reduce the sauce after we marinate it, reduce the sauce by half. So it gives that nice punch, becomes like adobo sauce. And then we glaze it over the top. We serve with the jalapeno mayo and some fresh tortillas and fries. And it's just absolutely amazing.
19: Oh, it sounds delicious.
18: It's one of my favorite dishes to have because, you know, lately I'm getting a bit older, so I'm quite conscious with what I eat. So, you know, nice one healthy roast chicken does it for you.
19: Yeah. Fire roasted chicken and the yellowtail ceviche, which are Chef Yong Sudo's recommendations at 11 West Side. Okay, so, you know, Asia Square, like you said, you know, you had some complaints about the tacos speed, but, you know, people move from quick business lunches to after work drinks, and then they have some time to breathe with longer dinners. How did you shape the menu around this demographic of diners who want quick lunches and maybe a bit more relaxed for dinner?
18: Right. So, I mean, that's the challenges we had when we first opened. We actually, 11 West Side in Hong Kong, it's mainly for dinner diners. So the menus are more relaxed. It takes a bit of a time because everything's mainly fresh in the house.
19: Yeah.
18: So that was one of the challenges we had at the beginning because we didn't know what our target was, right? Yeah. So like you said, someone wants to grab a quick lunch or someone wants to have a corporate lunch where have a business meetings and over three courses. So we present both now. So we have a corporate set where you can take your time and we introduce more of a, I would say, elevated dishes.
19: Okay.
18: Such as that's more of a corporate lunch. Mm. And we have a la carte settings where you can just simply order tacos or burrito bowls. It's something that you can quickly grab and go.
19: Yeah.
18: So we try to introduce two of the different settings. And also at nighttime, we have, you know, exciting promos. So every Tuesday we do Taco Tuesday. Mm. So 50% discount on every tacos.
19: Ooh.
18: We sell a lot of tacos.
19: Okay. Taco Tuesday.
18: So you should definitely check it. And then ladies night, we have a very good promotions on drinks.
19: Is that on Wednesday?
18: So ladies night is on, Wednesday. So Tuesday and Wednesday, you should definitely come by because there's a lot of promotions, a lot of fun drinking going on.
19: Sounds fun. Okay. Chef, as 11 West Side settles into Singapore, what are you most excited for the diners to experience at your space? And how would you like the restaurant to grow from here?
18: I think I'm excited to bring in authenticity of Mexican food and also culture of L.A. Right. Again, we really focus on hospitality and we want everybody to feel they're welcome and have a unique experience, not just great food. So that's what I'm really, really excited about. And I actually see a lot of, you know, similarities between Singapore and Hong Kong. Both cities very sophisticated, you know, diners who appreciate great food, but they also expect great service and atmosphere. So, you know, we want to still bringing a lot of exciting Hong Kong brands.
19: Yeah.
18: And also we want to make sure we work on our hospitality skill. So everybody who comes in and live on West Side feel welcome and feel remembered.
19: Well, it sounds like you've put a lot of heart into thinking about it, and we know that your food is really lovingly prepared. So thank you so much, and we look forward to more from you guys. So all the best. Yes. Thank you so much.
18: Thank you.
19: I'm coming just for the tableside guacamole. So
18: I'll see you there. Yes, I promise. I'll come outside and hold the tableside guacamole for you.
19: Thank you. We've been speaking today to Chef Yong Soo Do, who is Group Executive Chef of Liberty Group, and he's currently overseeing the kitchen at 11 West Side. They're located in Asia Square Tower 1, that's at 8 Marina View, unit number 01-05. They're open from Monday to Friday, 11 a.m. to 10 p.m., and on weekends and public holidays, 10 a.m. to 9 p.m. For more, you can visit their website, 11westside.sg. Chef Yong Soo Do, it's been an absolute pleasure. Thank you so much for coming on Eat Drink Singapore.
18: Thanks for having me, Cheryl.
19: Cheers.
18: See you
19: thank
18: soon.
19: You. Yeah.
18: Okay, see you. Bye.
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19: Time for your news on CNA 938. You're with me, Cheryl Goh. Now, monsoon rains have battered parts of western and central India, flooding homes and disrupting traffic across several regions. Reports say at least 6 people died when a 3-story building collapsed in Mumbai. 2 others were also killed in rain-related incidents in the city over the weekend. Here's Elekia Savaraji with more.
21: Well, the downpours caused major travel chaos, forcing multiple flight diversions in Mumbai. The Indian Meteorological Department issued a red alert for the Mumbai region as conditions worsened. Local reports say at least a dozen flights bound for Mumbai and 15 flights headed to Delhi were diverted. The heavy rain comes despite India recording its 5th driest June since records began in 1901. Now, the monsoon typically delivers around 70% of India's annual rainfall, replenishing vital water supplies across the nearly $4 trillion economy. Agriculture remains a key pillar of India's economy, with around half the population dependent on farming for their livelihood.
19: And let's get more now from Ishan Garg, who tells us about the scale of the disruption and what authorities are doing to keep people safe.
13: Well, the disruption is rather widespread. On the western coast, we see in India's financial capital, Mumbai, there have been incidences of massive rainfall that's affected traffic, that's affected air traffic, that's also led to, at least according to local media, 2 deaths happening in Mumbai due to trees falling on people. And that has impacted lives in this mega city. In the eastern side of the country, we're already seeing monsoon pressure building up on the Bay of Bengal, and that authorities say is likely to deliver very high rainfall in another Indian megacity, which is Kolkata, and that's likely to cause disruptions there as well. Along with it, we've already seen how flash floods triggered by monsoon rainfall has already triggered widespread alarm in many other parts of the country, all the way from southern India in Kerala to northeastern India as well. Now, in northeast, the situation has developed to be rather grim, especially in the states of Assam and Arunachal Pradesh, where authorities say tens of thousands of people have been impacted by flash floods and monsoon rainfall. Now, the situation there has calmed down a bit, and authorities expect that they will be able to move more people to to safety in those areas. We are seeing authorities airlifting some people in India's northeast and also providing immediate relief measures to them. But scientists also say that this comes at a time when India could be potentially seeing effects of El Nino, which could result in overall lower rainfall than India would get in the past years. And that could mean that even though while now the country is struggling, many parts of it with heavy rainfall, overall rainfall could be lower than average, and that could have an impact on agricultural produce and India's overall food economy.
19: Now, a 4th of July barbecue in New York City has ended in tragedy after 8 people, including 4 children, were shot during a holiday gathering on Saturday night. A major manhunt for the suspect is underway. Police say a gunman wearing a black ski mask opened fire on the family gathering in the front courtyard of a high-rise apartment building in Brooklyn. Officers arrived to find 8 victims with gunshot wounds, 4 boys aged between 6 and 14, along with 2 men and 2 women. One of the victims remains in critical condition. Detectives say a pistol and 10 shell casings have been recovered from the scene. New York Police Department Commissioner Jessica Tisch says they are investigating whether the shooting is linked to recent violence in the area.
0: Earlier this week, we had a confirmed gang-related homicide that occurred on the same block. We are looking into whether there is a nexus between the two incidents. The police department has more work to do. We all have more work to do when we see 4 children shot in one incident celebrating the July 4th holiday.
19: And let's also hear now from New York City Mayor Zoram Mamdani, who condemned the shooting.
1: There is no place for this kind of violence in our city. We will not tolerate it, and we will fight it with every single tool at our disposal. As we mourn alongside those whose loved ones have been hurt, let us also recommit ourselves to the work of building a city where every celebration is safe and every holiday is joyful.
19: And some welcome news. 10-man England defeated hosts Mexico to reach the World Cup quarterfinals in what was a gripping battle at the Estadio Azteca. Jude Bellingham scored twice in the space of a minute to put England ahead, but Mexico's Julian Quiñones pulled one back before halftime. And England were reduced to 10 men in the second half after Jarrell Kwanzaa was sent off following a VAR review. But Harry Kane restored England's 2-goal lead with a penalty after goalkeeper Raul Rangel fouled Anthony Gordon. And Mexico's Raul Jimenez reduced the deficit with another penalty after yet another VAR review. Now, England ultimately held on grimly to secure a famous victory that sets up a quarterfinal against Norway in Miami on Saturday. That's your news with me, Cheryl Goh. Headlines anytime on CNA 938 and CNA.asia. Asia Business Now on CNA 938. Samsung Electronics is expected to report another blockbuster quarter as the artificial intelligence boom continues to fuel demand for memory chips. Analysts expect Samsung to estimate second quarter operating profit of $56.4 billion, up nearly 18 times from a year earlier. If confirmed, it would mark the company's third quarter of record operating profit. The surge is being driven by a global shortage of memory chips used in AI servers, pushing prices sharply higher. Research from Citi says average prices for DRAM and NAND memory rose 44% and 53% respectively during the quarter. Samsung supplies memory chips to major technology companies, including Nvidia, Google, and Apple. The company releases its preliminary earnings Tuesday, with full results due later this month. And Vasu Menon is Managing Director of Investment Strategy at OCBC Bank, and he believes the listing of SK Hynix later this week will be an indicator of whether the AI boom has further room to run.
22: We've learned from SpaceX that, you know, we thought SpaceX is going to draw a lot of money away from other markets and cause markets to fall off a cliff. We did not see that happen. Mm-hmm. So SK Hynix, I don't think it's going to draw funds away in a big way from other markets, maybe from the South Korean market. I think it will hold up. I think it will be something the markets will watch for very closely, because don't forget, SK Hynix stock price has surged by almost 800% in the last 12 months. That's phenomenal. And the Philadelphia Semiconductor Index is up, I think, almost 100% in the first half of this year, the best performing index in the world. So how SK Hynix performs on NASDAQ this Friday will be closely monitored, because it will give you an indication as to whether there is still confidence in the AI sector, whether this AI boom can continue. I think along the way, you'll see a pullback. SK Hynix stock price in Korea has pulled back by close to 20%, but it's still up almost 800% from, in the last 12 months. And so the big question that the markets will try and glean from the listing is whether the AI boom has got more legs, whether it will continue. I think that's the biggest takeaway from the listing.
19: And oil and gas shipping through a U.S. protected corridor in the Strait of Hormuz is picking up after days of disruption, suggesting that traffic is beginning to stabilize. Here's Sarah Alcotti with more.
14: Six cargo ships were observed navigating a route close to Oman's coast, according to reports. This comes a day after at least eight vessels were seen U-turning as they sailed along the same route. As Hormuz exports start to recover, OPEC Plus has agreed to another modest increase in its oil output, boosting hopes of more supply eventually hitting the market. The group announced a production increase by 188,000 barrels per day starting next month, and that would add to recent hikes, with the group adding more than 900,000 barrels a day to quota since the Iran war began in February. But those increases have so far been theoretical, as the Middle East conflict limits Persian Gulf exports. The hike follows recent pressure from Iraq after it pressed for a higher quota. OPEC's second largest producer was reportedly considering leaving the group if its output quota wasn't increased, with the nation relying on oil sales for the bulk of its economy.
19: That's your business news as it breaks on CNA.Asia. All right, in the broader stock market, South Korean chip shares giving up earlier gains and are now back in negative territory, dragging the Kospi down 0.7%. Major markets in the rest of the region are also seeing some weakness. Japan's Nikkei 225 down 0.4%, while Australia's ASX 200 has eased 0.1%. Greater China shares on the rise. Hong Kong's Hang Seng is up 0.8%, while the Shanghai Composite has risen slightly. Back home, the SCI has eased to 5,239 points. Local banks are mixed. UOB and OCBC have risen 0.3% to $40.36 and to $25.38 respectively, while DBS has slipped 0.2% to $66.60. Semicorp Industries, meanwhile, is seeing heavy losses, plummeting 3.2% to $5.79.
6: The CNA 938 Market Update is brought to you with assurance by Cycle & Carriage, the 2026 European Car of the Year, the all-new electric Mercedes-Benz CLA.
19: Alrighty, final check on the roads for you at 1:41 on this Monday. It's the 6th of July. There's a vehicle breakdown on the PNE towards Tuas after Toa Payoh. A vehicle breakdown also on the SLE towards BKE after Yishun. We've got a traffic light blackout at Adam Road and Dunyan Road. As always, please do be patient and drive carefully. That brings me to the end of this Monday's edition of Middays with me, Cheryl Goh. Thanks as always for your company. Our replay of Mind Your Money coming up, where we look at what we can do in times of unexpected life crisis and how we can manage that financially. After that, Felicia and I are ready to take you through the afternoon starting from 2 o'clock. I wish you a lovely rest of your Monday, and I'll catch you again tomorrow. Cheryl Goh signing off. Bye-bye.
8: Now, Mind Your Money with Cheryl Goh.
19: Yes, hello. Welcome to Mind Your Money with me, Cheryl Goh. Now, when we think about financial planning, we often think about growing wealth, buying insurance, and maybe preparing for retirement. But what about planning for the moments that we hope never happen, such as a serious illness, a sudden job loss, divorce, or maybe even the sudden loss of a loved one? Well, today we're going to look at how having the right plans in place can give families more room to breathe, think clearly, and make better decisions when life changes suddenly and very, very often emotions are running very high. So joining us to tell us more today, we have Grace Tay, who is Associate Director at Finexis. She joins me now in the studio. Grace, nice to have you with us.
9: Hi, Cheryl. It's good to be here.
19: Yeah. Why don't you introduce yourself to us and our listeners first?
5: So I'm with Finexis Advisory. Yeah. I've been with them for about 3 years plus, in the financial advisory space for about 6 years now.
19: Yeah.
5: Yeah. Mostly help my clients with legacy planning, crisis planning.
19: Oh.
5: Yeah. So a lot of the things that we'll talk about today.
19: Yes, definitely. Okay. So, you know, like we said, financial planning often is associated with, you know, investing and retirement. So two things, right? But how should people also prepare for other life changes or life disruptions such as illness, retrenchment, divorce, or even a loss of a family member?
5: So these moments that you mentioned, they do have implications beyond finance. So like you mentioned, emotional, and it affects us emotionally and mentally as well. So perhaps I'll talk about the three that are most common that will likely happen to all of us at some point or another.
19: Okay.
5: So that could be illness, retrenchment, as well as loss of a family member. So I'll start with illness by sharing the story of a colleague. She actually had cancer about 2 years ago. So yes, there were those medical bills, and that's what everyone talks about.

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1: Prevent the spread of the cancer cells, and because of that, that puts them at higher chance of water retention. So then that requires lifelong physiotherapy in order to manage the swelling, right? So how do we then prepare for those? It's to have the right insurance as well as the right amount of coverage, right? So firstly, everyone should have a hospital plan that covers our medical bills, the one that everyone's worried about, up to the level of care that each of us desires, right? The second thing is to have a critical illness plan that pays out, that is with sufficient coverage to cover loss of income, the cost of alternative treatments, as well as potentially the loss of a caregiver's income, right? So that's the first crisis that we were talking about. The second is retrenchment. So over here, the best way to prepare for it is to have a liquidity buffer, so an emergency fund. How much is enough really depends on the individual, but I would say 3 to 6 months of expenses should be sufficient, right? I also recommend my clients to, if possible, create a second income tab that can remain invested. So it's a portfolio that is stable, that it still grows when they don't need it. It remains invested when they are still working. And when the need arises, this can be converted into, say, a passive income stream that can help to support fixed expenses. Yeah, and the third thing would be loss of a family member. So if, let's say, we don't have a will, this actually leaves, it actually becomes a very long, costly and uphill process for family members that are left behind. And if our wishes are unclear, it's also fertile ground for conflict among the family, among people who are already grieving. Yeah. So to prepare for loss of a family member, ensure that everyone has a will in place, a properly drafted will, not the cheapest one, one that captures your intended outcomes. Yeah. And importantly also to have an updated schedule of assets. So this is one thing that people often forget about. They draft the will, but they forget to account for a schedule of assets. Okay. And missing schedule of assets is what typically delays the probate process and also incurs more costs. So for example, every email that a lawyer writes to a financial institution, whether a bank or an insurance company, to try to find out what you have, costs $100 per email.
2: Ooh. Can you tell us more about this schedule of assets? What is it? Actually, it's my first time hearing about it also.
1: Okay. So schedule of assets is literally like a schedule, a list of all the assets that you have, an inventory list. So this could include everything that you own, your bank accounts, property, your investment brokerage accounts, your insurance policies. So it's really to for the court to know what assets you actually have that you can subsequently then take the will, the grant of probate to release those assets for your estate.
2: Is this something you put together yourself or do you need someone to help you do it?
1: Typically, this is something you would be most familiar with yourself. Yeah. But like you rightly pointed out, a lot of people have not heard about it or the need to have it, right? Everybody thinks that just having the will is enough. Yeah. But the will itself is actually not enough. The court needs to see both the will as well as a schedule of assets.
2: Okay.
1: Yeah.
2: Okay. Moving beyond so we've talked about hospital plan, critical illness, and then the will and the schedule of assets. But the usual advice for most people is to keep 3 to 6 months of expenses in reserve. How should someone work out, though, whether that is enough for a household? I feel nowadays it's not enough, right?
1: So what is enough really depends on the expected downtime, realistically, that a person will need to take to find the next job. And this depends very much on how marketable or transferable your skill sets are, as well as your age, right? So for someone who's in a more niche sector or who is slightly older, it would be helpful to plan for longer. For example, I had a client who was retrenched when he was in his early 50s and he took nearly a year to find the next role. Yeah. That said though, it would be very tempting to over-prepare for retrenchment. And I would caution against that because if chances are this pot of money will still be there 10 to 20 years down the road, right? We hope that we never need it. Mm-hmm. And if we don't, then this money that's sitting idle in cash, it simply loses value over time. So my recommendation is to have 3 to 6 months of

0: expenses as cash in the bank, something that gives you immediate, something that you have immediate access to, and anything additional should be invested in a stable growing asset. So for example, like a bond fund or a mixed asset portfolio, something that you can liquidate when the event calls for it.
1: Okay. And so we talked about it earlier, but you know, a sudden illness can bring costs beyond hospital bills, like you said, plus additional loss of income, right? So it's not just no money, not money going out, but also no money coming in.
0: Exactly.
1: So how can families identify those gaps before they're caught off guard? And I mean, like for the case that you mentioned, both the mother and the sister quit their jobs. That's a luxury in a lot of families, right? Not everyone can afford to do that. So how can families identify some gaps?
0: You're absolutely right. The cost of an illness goes beyond just medical bills, right? So in my colleague's case, that affected three people, even though they were able to do so, but my colleague did lament to say that that was something that she forgot to plan for. She didn't account for, she didn't think that it would happen. So she actually didn't provide, have enough payout for that support. So I would encourage all of us to think about who might be involved in our caregiving if we were to fall ill, and how their cash flows might also be affected. Yeah, and to factor in support for that in our own planning. Right. So other miscellaneous expenses would be things like your alternative therapies, such as TCM. So for my mom, when she was actually diagnosed with ALS, and during her treatment, she during that process of her illness, she actually went for weekly acupuncture, and that was not covered by insurance.
1: Yep.
0: Yeah, and then you have your miscellaneous expenses, right? Like transport to and from the hospital.
1: Yeah.
0: So I know of a lady who was fighting cancer. She shared with me about how taxi costs just piled up because of like multiple visits a week.
1: Yeah.
0: Yeah. And if a person is not mobile, they might actually need an ambulance, and that adds to the cost. Yeah. Right. And then there's also that lifelong expenses we talked about. Lifelong medication, follow-ups with the doctors, scans, blood tests, all of those do add up.
1: Yeah.
0: Yeah. And hospital plans, they tend to only cover us for up to 13 months maximum. Yeah. So anything beyond that is really out of pocket. So I encourage all of us to speak to a professional or even someone who has gone through an illness, right, to understand the full ramifications of an illness so that you can build a plan that is as robust as you would like. Yeah. But I would also like to share that it's not possible to plan for every scenario. So I do know of a family whose 8-year-old daughter actually had a rare form of brain cancer. So it was unfortunately not treatable in Singapore, and it was also not operable because of where the tumor was. But the parents were determined to find a cure. So they actually flew to the US, flew to China to try to seek second opinion. Yeah. And by the time they made the trip to China, the girl was already bedridden. So they had to engage a medical evacuation plane that cost $300,000 to $500,000 per flight, right? And two ways is, you can add up the sums.
1: Yeah.
0: So in a single year, they spent more than $1 million and the girl didn't have any insurance.
1: Yeah. Oh dear.
0: So this was, everything was out of pocket on top of loss of income of the parents.
1: Yeah.
0: Right? Unfortunately, the girl didn't survive. I think the lesson that I would take for everyone here is that kids really need to have their own insurance, because
1: from the moment they're born,
0: correct.
1: Or as early as possible,
0: Early as possible, so just to prevent anything from being excluded because of pre-existing surface, the reason for this is not because we want to profit from misfortune, right?
1: Of course,
0: but because as parents, there's that responsibility and love for your child, so giving yourself options, give yourself options by having that financial means to do what is required.
1: Okay. So, you know, Singapore, we're entering a super aged phase with a lot of seniors in their silver years. So conversations about aging and sometimes even loss of mental capacity can still feel a bit taboo. But how can families sort of start these discussions a bit earlier, and what should they be putting in place so that it doesn't become painful when the time comes?
0: Yes, you're absolutely right. Singapore is super age actually as of this year, and unfortunately conversations around aging and loss of mental capacity is still sidestepped at home, yeah, in order to potentially avoid conflict or awkwardness. But I would say that there is greater awareness and receptiveness to planning for it, and much credit goes to government efforts behind this.
1: Yeah.
0: So there are actually three tools that we can all use in the event of ill health or loss of mental capacity. The thing I find is that many people tend to confuse the three. They are not so sure what each is for or how each relates to each other. So I would like to spend a bit of time to explain this three.
1: Sure.
0: Yeah. So the three tools are, firstly, a lasting power of attorney or LPA.
1: Mm.
0: The second is an advanced care plan or ACP. And the third is an advanced medical directive or AMD.
1: AMD, okay.
0: Yeah. So the first, LPA, is a legal tool that allows us to appoint someone to be our representative and make decisions on our behalf when we have lost mental capacity.
1: Yeah.
0: Okay? So this could be decisions around our personal welfare, where we stay, who we see, what we eat, as well as our financial affairs.
1: Yeah.
0: So managing our bank accounts, our dealing with our property.
1: Mm.
0: Yeah. So LPA is something that we can only sign when we have sound mind.
1: Yeah.
0: Yeah. If we have lost mental capacity and don't have an LPA, our family needs to actually apply to the courts for a deputyship order for them to play the same role. So not only is this more time involved because you need to go through that lengthy court process, it is also a lot more expensive.
1: Mm.
0: So a deputyship application ranges from 2,000 to 3,000 versus an LPA, which is now free to register, right?
1: Yeah.
0: You just need to pay certification, that's $20 over.
1: Yeah.
0: Yeah. So do an LPA if you don't have one.
1: Yeah.
0: Yeah. The second thing, an advanced care plan, that is a voluntary, non-legally binding document that allows us to state our medical and treatment preferences. Okay, so this gives our family clarity on what to do if we are not able to communicate our wishes, so that they don't need to second guess, and it avoids conflict from differing opinions in the family.
1: Mm.
0: Yeah. So under the ACP, we also need to appoint a nominated healthcare spokesperson. This is someone who helps to communicate our wishes if, let's say, we are not able to speak. Yeah. So an instance like that, you might be wondering how it relates to LPA, right? So I recall my grandma, there was once when she was hospitalized in ICU, she actually had to undergo a tracheotomy.
1: Yeah.
0: Yeah. So she wasn't able to speak after that. And because she was illiterate, she couldn't communicate her wishes. So the family actually had to have a family conference to agree on the way forward. Yeah. So an ACP, in those circumstances, if she had an ACP, the family could simply refer to her wishes and not have to have this conference and risk a disagreement.
1: Mm.
0: Yeah. So I always recommend to have the same person be your nominated healthcare spokesperson as well as your personal welfare donee, so that there isn't a conflict.
1: Yeah. That makes sense. Yeah.
0: Yeah.
1: Yeah.
0: Yeah. And then the third thing is the AMD, the Advanced Medical Directive, which is basically states that you do not want to have extraordinary life-sustaining treatment if you are terminally ill, unconscious, or if death is inevitable.
1: This is something like a DNR, is it?
0: Correct, yes. Yeah.
1: Like a do not resuscitate kind of order.
0: Correct.
1: Okay,
0: So it's a legal document in Singapore. So my mom actually signed that, and it allowed us to respect her wishes to stop life support when she was diagnosed with permanent brain damage last year. So I can imagine how difficult it is for families to make this decision without a clear indication. They might live with that guilt for life.
1: Yes, definitely. This has been very, very useful, Grace. Thank you so much. Before we let you go, if there's a final thought or tip that you would like our listeners to take away from today's conversation about, you know, financial planning in so many aspects, what would it be?
0: I would say really the best time to repair the roof is when the sun is shining. Yeah. So if any of this crisis, if you're concerned about any of this crisis we talked about, and if you see that some of the safeguards we mentioned is not currently in place, now is the best time as ever to look into it.
1: That's very useful. Thank you so much, Grace, for your time and for sharing all these very useful insights with us. We really appreciate it.
0: Thank you, Cheryl. It's a pleasure.
1: Thank you. We've been speaking today to Grace Tay, who is Associate Director at Finexis. If you want to find out more, you can check out Grace on LinkedIn. Her name is Grace Tay Lay Ting. And the Finexis website is Finexis, finexis.com.sg. 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
11: How much do you know about Singapore's very own leopard cat, a family of which is living peacefully in the wild in Changi? What's being done to relocate them to a safer home? We'll share that story with you soon. All that and more only on Made in SG with Melanie Olivero on CNA 938. But first, here's the news. Good afternoon, it's 2 o'clock. I'm Felicia Na. The chief executive of Singapore tech firm Aperia Group has been charged with laundering $38 million linked to the purchase of a bungalow and acquiring more than $3 million in alleged criminal proceeds. 50-year-old Alan Wei Chow Lun denied the charges through his lawyers, who said they were misconceived. The new counts bring the total charges against him to 11. Most of them are linked to an alleged conspiracy to defraud tech firms over the purchase of servers containing advanced NVIDIA chips. Prosecutors say the servers were later moved in breach of U.S. export controls. The case is linked to U.S. investigations into whether Chinese AI startup DeepSeek obtained restricted NVIDIA chips through third parties, including in Singapore. Indian Prime Minister Narendra Modi arrives in the Indonesian capital Jakarta today for a three-day state visit aimed at strengthening ties with Southeast Asia's largest economy. Mr. Modi is expected to hold formal talks with Indonesian President Prabowo Subianto tomorrow, with defense cooperation set to top the agenda. A deal on India's BrahMos cruise missile system is likely to feature in the talks, alongside efforts to boost trade, investment and maritime cooperation. Indonesia is the first stop on the Indian leader's three-nation tour, which also includes visits to Australia and New Zealand. Ishan Garg has more on Mr. Modi's visit to Indonesia.
12: There are a lot of items on the agenda, and among them, we understand the most important ones are going to be connecting digital economies of India and Indonesia. It's likely that New Delhi is going to push for a higher adoption of and a wider rollout of India's unified payments interface, which is a technology that allows people to pay online using simple wallets and QR codes. And the idea would be to integrate Indian and Indonesian digital economies, but also export this very successful payment system that New Delhi has developed over the past few years. The other item we expect to be on the agenda is, of course, going to be trade ties, as Indonesia is one of the largest trade partners India has within the ASEAN economy. Apart from that, experts also say that New Delhi might be looking very keenly at Indonesia's critical minerals reserves and trying to tie up its own industries with what Indonesia has in terms of rare earth minerals. Nickel is one item that analysts believe New Delhi would be vying for very crucially, as it wants to expand its electric vehicle business. It wants to expand the use of critical technologies and these minerals in its defense system as well. So a pact on critical minerals and rare earths could also be on the cards. Apart from that, we're also seeing a possible conversation between Prime Minister Modi and President Prabowo about potentially connecting infrastructure projects in India's Andaman and Nicobar Islands, which are in the eastern side of the country, to Indonesian islands, which are on the western parts, and thereby boosting the maritime connection between the two countries.
11: Defence spending is expected to take centre stage at this year's NATO summit. European allies are facing renewed pressure to demonstrate that they're meeting their commitments to collective defence. William Denslow has more in this report, with statements by NATO Secretary General Mark Rutte and US Defence Secretary Pete Hegseth.
13: A group of 32 members across North America and Europe, united by the principle of collective security. In February, NATO launched Arctic Sentry as part of its commitment to defend every inch of its territory from threats such as those posed by Russia. At last year's gathering of leaders, alliance members agreed to boost defence spending to at least 5% of national GDP by 2035, from the now met benchmark of 2%. It breaks down to 3.5% on security-related spending, with the rest allocated to defence-related projects, such as critical infrastructure.
5: European allies and Canada are really stepping up, with record increases last year, over $90 billion extra in real terms, which means $139 billion extra in nominal terms.
13: The focus of this year's annual summit is on delivering on spending pledges, defence production and support for Ukraine. But Washington has accused some allies of freeloading. As part of achieving what he calls NATO 3.0, the US Defence Secretary says there'll be a six-month review to ensure European powers are taking primary responsibility for the continent's security.
6: Many countries following through, some that still need to do more, and we will be candid about that, both in private and in public. I think that's important, friends being honest with friends.
13: But that friendship has been called into question. The Trump administration has criticized allies over a reluctance to intervene in the Iran conflict. Analysts say the upcoming NATO summit is an opportunity to find a collective approach going forward.
11: U.S. media reports say President Donald Trump lobbied football's governing body, FIFA, to review striker Folarin Balogun's suspension. He was sent off during the United States match against Bosnia-Herzegovina, resulting in a suspension that would have ruled him out of tomorrow's clash with Belgium. But FIFA has overturned that decision, clearing him to play, while offering no explanation for the move. Andrea Heng has more on the controversy.
9: Mr. Trump thanked FIFA in a post on his Truth Social platform for reversing what he described as great injustice. But it drew immediate flak from Belgian football officials, who said they were stunned by the decision that contradicts FIFA's own regulations. Balogun had been shown a red card after a video assistant referee review showed that he'd stepped on the foot of a Bosnian defender in a last 32 clash that the US won 2-0. US coach Mauricio Pochettino called the incident unintentional and said Balogun should never have received the red card.
11: Several other controversies have cast a shadow over this year's World Cup. This includes tensions between the US and Iran, which complicated Tehran's participation. CNA's Julie Yu with more.
14: Well, the Iranian team was forced to relocate its training base to Mexico after some members of its delegation were denied US visas. That meant players had to make repeated cross-border trips into the US for matches before returning to Mexico. Iran's head coach described the treatment of his team as really terrible. While the restrictions haven't just affected teams, a U.S. travel ban covering citizens from dozens of countries has made it harder for supporters from participating nations like Haiti, Senegal, and Ivory Coast to attend matches. The Somali referee Omar Artan was denied entry despite being selected to officiate at the World Cup. But the cost of watching the tournament in person also came under fire. Now, this year's World Cup was the first to use dynamic pricing, meaning ticket prices rose and fell based on demand. And many fans said the prices were simply out of reach, but official premium tickets were the final selling for nearly $11,000. The weather also posed a challenge. Extreme heat has forced cooling breaks during the games as part of FIFA's safety measures. But critics argue that it disrupts the flow of matches and give coaches extra opportunities to adjust tactics.
11: CNA's Ilakia Selvaraji brings us the highlights from today's last 16 matches, beginning with a tense encounter between England and co-host Mexico.
15: A World Cup classic at the Azteca as Mexico hosted England in the last 16 following a one-hour rain delay and found themselves a goal down after 36 minutes of a Jude Bellingham's header. Just 2 minutes after that, Bellingham bundled it in for his brace. The co-host pulled one back in the 42nd minute through top scorer Julian Quinones, with the English holding on to head into the break 2-1 ahead. England were reduced to 10-9 minutes after the restart, this challenge forcing the referee to send Gerald Kwanza off. But the three Lions restored their two-goal lead after a foul by Mexico's goalkeeper in the box. Captain Harry Kane once again delivering from the spot on the hour mark for his sixth of the tournament. But Kane conceded a penalty for Mexico in the 69th minute after a foul in the box. Raul Jimenez pulling one back for the Cojos from the sport. Powered by a partisan crowd, the Three Lions head to weather wave after wave of Mexican attacks, holding on for the 3-2 win to roar into the quarterfinals, eliminating the Cojos from the tournament. And they play Norway next, who stunned Brazil in their last 16 match in New Jersey. The Vikings battling past the five-time world champions through the Erling Haaland breeze in the 78th and 90th minutes. Neymar pulled back one from the spot deep into injury time before announcing his retirement, but too little, too late, as Brazil crashed out at the last 16 for the first time since 1990, while the Vikings continue their march into the quarterfinals.
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11: Find out how a stat board and an advocacy group here are combining forces and know-how to save our leopard cats now living in a certain part of Changi. But first, traffic and weather. Let's turn our attention to the roads. We've got a vehicle breakdown on the TPE towards the PIE. This is after Punggol Road. Another breakdown, and this is on the AYE towards the MCE after Clementi Avenue 6. You want to stay clear of Lane 4. Just about a quarter of an hour ago, another vehicle breakdown as well on the ECP towards the city after the KPE TPE. Let's look at weather next. Thundery showers is the forecast. These are mainly over the northern, western and central parts of Singapore this afternoon. Today's temperatures should keep between 24 and 34 degrees Celsius.
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4: Now, Made in SG with Melanie Olivero.
17: It's all about Made in SG wildcats today and how they must be protected even more. I'm Melanie Olivero. This is CNA 938. So what can I tell you about the leopard cats of the Lion City? Well, the mainland leopard cat is Singapore's last native wildcat since the extinction of tigers here, and they are locally classified as critically endangered. In fact, less than 50 of them are estimated to live in Singapore, including outlying islands like Pulau Tekong and Pulau Ubin. But what I want to draw your attention to is five of these leopard cats living in the Changi coastline area. From the second half of 2026, these precious felines will be relocated from the second half of 2026 to an undisclosed location in order to protect them from upcoming redevelopment works in the concerned Changi area, combining their strengths, know-how and capabilities to move our furry fellow citizens to safety. Our National Parks Board, or NParks, and the volunteer-run not-for-profit organization, the Singapore Wildcat Action Group, or SWAG. Let's see how they're going to do it together, and let's get to know the very shy and the very beautiful, even cute leopard cat even more. I'd like to welcome back to CNA 938 Dr. Vilma DiRosario and Carmen Pang, co-directors of SWAG, and Zhou Boyi, director of the terrestrial branch at NParks' National Biodiversity Center. Welcome to CNA 938, everyone. You've all seen footage of the leopard cats of the Changi coastline area. What do you like about them? Their coats, their agility, their stealthiness? Tell us. Let's start with Vilma.
18: Well, I love these wild cats. They are our last, as you've said. They are beautiful. They are about the size of a domestic cat. What I love about them is their coat, which is spotted and with some stripes. And they have a short tail. And they're really beautiful animals.
17: Yeah, they are very beautiful. I love their eyes. Carmen?
19: Oh, hi, Melanie. Thanks for having us again. So, like Vilma said, you know, obviously we are SWAG, so we love all wild cats. But for me, I think, especially for these that we found in Changi, I love them because they are so resilient. You know, they really prove that wildlife is resilient and they are very adaptable. You know, if we leave them be they can do very well. So I mean, it's more like, you know, the characteristic that I especially love about these five.
17: Boyi.
20: Hi, Melanie. Thanks for having me here. I think it's really cool to see the leopard cat within the area, considering that they are quite elusive species.
17: Yeah.
20: Through the footage that Swag has obtained, we've also been able to observe the different behavioural patterns of the different individuals within Changi. And I think that's really quite cool. Yeah.
17: Mm. What do you personally like about them?
20: I think they are really charismatic species. They are agile, and they from some of the footages you can see that they're quite curious. They explore the surroundings. So it's quite remarkable that we have such species around.
17: Yeah, curious cats like all of us here. That's why we want to talk more about the leopard cats of the Changi coastline area. Let's talk about how they got here. I understand they swam over from Pulau Tekong. Does this mean the cubs were born on mainland Singapore? Or before that, what do we know?
18: They were born on mainland Singapore at Changi.
17: Yay.
18: They are Changi babies. Now, how do we know?
17: Yeah.
18: We first saw the juvenile we call Budak in November, which means that she was born, we think it's a she. She was probably born in October. And then just before we took down all the camera traps at the end of April, we saw a tiny little baby with the same mother, Bulat, and we called it Lima. It was a newborn because it's so small, it didn't have spots yet. It was just a black ball of fur.
17: Oh, black ball. So yes. They're born with black fur first.
18: Probably, yeah, because this one was very dark in color, no spots and very tiny, so newborn. And born probably March, because we saw it in April.
17: Mm.
18: So both babies to Bulat were born here within 5 months of each other. So that's fantastic.
17: That's lovely. We're going to find out more about them and all their names as well. There are also reports of leopard cats in Pulau Ubin, Pulau Tekong. I'm just wondering what would make them want to swim across to mainland Singapore where it's so busy, lots of human activity, and lots of very scary vehicles driving up and down.
20: Yeah, so I think leopard cats are quite territorial species.
17: Yeah.
20: And as with many other fauna species, they do disperse from where they are born to seek mates, to look for places with more resources. And I think it's likely that the leopard cats may have originated from Tekong, and in the process of trying to look for habitats to settle and to forage, they had decided to disperse from Tekong, and they found themselves in Changi. So I think when we think of dispersal, we often approach it in the way that humans do. So when, let's say, you are looking for food, then you would look at what are some of the food options. But I think with leopard cats, they do not have that complete information. Mm. So they would try to disperse, and along the way, they would then make decisions based on where they end up being. And I think within the forested patch within Changi, they are able to find shelter, they are able to find prey, and they have decided to settle there.
17: Yeah, and hopefully we can talk about what they like eating, because these are predators and they like small animals as well, like rats, for example. But we can talk more about that in just a bit. But let's talk first about how these leopard cats were documented along the Changi coastal stretch using camera traps. This was conducted by SWAG and facilitated by NParks. Can you tell us more how the two teams worked together, starting with the camera trap setups and tracking surveys conducted in the area?
18: First of all, we had to apply for a permit.
17: Yes.
18: So we applied for a permit in April, and the permit is granted by National Parks, and they granted us the permit from the 2nd of May 2025 to the 2nd of May 2026.
17: Okay.
18: So once we got the permit, we began to start work. We had to get camera traps. We borrowed 12 from the Lee Kong Chian Museum of Natural History. And then we had a kind donor who donated money, and then we bought 18 camera traps, brand new. We had to also learn how to use the camera traps. So we spent a couple of sessions actually being trained by one of our friends on how to use the camera trap. So a few months on testing the camera traps, how to use the camera traps, and finally we put the camera traps in the sites in July.
17: And how do you use these camera traps? Are they smartphones? Are they handphones? Are they small surveillance cameras that we see nowadays sold online?
18: So these are trail cameras.
17: Trail cameras.
18: They are operated through motion sensor devices. So they have 6 batteries in them. And when they turn on, which we turn them on for, 24 hours a day, if any animal, bird or person passes in front, a photograph will be taken.
17: Mm.
18: Yeah, so that's a camera trap. And they are secured on a tree. The tree needs to be pretty straight. And we have a lock. It's locked. It's in a housing, like a case. And then it's locked by what we call a python lock.
17: Mm-hmm.
18: It looks like a python.
17: Ah.
18: So it wraps around the tree and it secures the camera. And then that is also padlocked.
17: Okay, because
18: Of course, inside there's a SD card which gets all the data.
17: A mini SD card.
18: Yes.
17: Okay. And it's confirmed that there are indeed those 5 leopard cats, 2 adult males, 1 adult female, and the 2 juveniles that we were talking about. Can you tell us more about the footage you captured and how long it took to get them in your sights for you to record all that footage?
19: So in total, we conducted 40 camera trap checking time. So we recruited, first of all, I should go back that, just the 2 of us, Vilma and I, we won't be able to do all that.
17: Yeah.
19: So as with all projects with SWAG, we rely on volunteers. So we did a call out for volunteers and it was very well received. We ended up with more than 50 volunteers who wanted to join us on this survey. So after we set up the camera traps, we went back on 40 times, and each time is about 4 hours. And each time we had about 4 volunteers. So, if you do the math, we did about 640 volunteer hours in total. Yeah. And so because, they are nocturnal.
17: Yeah.
19: So most of the footage we captured were in the evening.
17: Mm-hmm.
19: And of course, that's when they're active, when they're out hunting, when they're moving about. So it's also a matter of chance and luck. We set up the cameras in the correct locations and we just wait for them to walk by. There's no exact, we cannot say, today we want, we're going to see them at a certain time. Yeah, it's
17: because I watched the documentary and they said that it took about a month after setting up for the cats to appear. Yeah.
19: Yes. Yeah. It took us a while. Yeah. And the first few, when we checked the first time, when there was nothing, it's not exciting. But then, the first time I wasn't, on that first check, but Vilma was, and I could hear the excitement, the screaming.
17: We can see
18: she heard it from Changi, going to where she was. Yeah, so the first sighting was on the 1st of August. So we started putting the camera traps in July.
17: Yeah.
18: 1st of August, and there were a few of us, there were about 6 of us, and we saw that leopard cat, Bulat, the mother, on the 1st of August, and we had no idea whether we will see any leopard cats in the camera trap at all. And we saw it
17: on
18: the 1st.
17: All 5?
18: No,
17: eventually.
18: Eventually,
17: you saw all 5 in your footage.
18: Yes.
17: Okay, very good. So you know why I'm asking you this? Because you all sound still very, very elated and excited at having these cats guest star on your cameras, because when we watch the SWAG documentary about these leopard cat sightings and footage on YouTube, on the SWAG YouTube page, people, very easy to find. It was uploaded a few weeks back, so everyone can watch it. What facts can we take away from it that you'd like for us to look out for when we watch your mini documentary. For me, it was how the Changi coastline and its secondary forest proved quite bare for them. It looks very threadbare. What can we learn from all this footage?
20: I think on this, what we know is that the habitats that they inhabit are actually quite degraded and disturbed.
17: Uh-huh.
20: And it reflects the adaptability of this species in being able to thrive in less pristine habitats. Mm. I think overseas, we also know leopard cats to be found in degraded forests and also in plantations as well. And I think with plantations, sometimes it's also associated with higher numbers of rodents around. Mm. So they are able to find more food there as well.
17: Palm oil plantations,
20: yeah.
17: Right?
20: Yeah. So they are quite resilient species and that are able to thrive in our city nature. Yeah.
17: Mm. So what do these leopard cats usually eat in a place like that? Rats is one.
20: Yeah. From the literature, we know that they feed on rodents, they feed on frogs, lizards and birds. And I think within some of the footage that Swag has recorded, I think there was one where a leopard cat was feeding on a rodent as well. It had it in its mouth.
18: Yes.
20: Yeah.
18: A few, and especially when Bulat, it was always in Bulat's mouth. We only saw Bulat with the rat,
17: right.
18: And especially when she had a baby. Mm. So she was likely bringing the cub a rat meal. So our suspicion is that if they caught it for themselves, they would eat it there and then. But if they caught it for their baby, you would see in the camera trap the leopard cat with a rat in its mouth.
17: Yeah, Bulat being mummy, yeah? And also helping to solve a little bit of our rat problem in Singapore. I'll ask you more questions about leopard cats because there's just so much to know about them. But can you share with us how they will be relocated during the second half of this year? Can you take us through how this will happen? How they will be safely lured, captured and transported? Because I'm thinking that relocating a family of such cats will present some challenges, yeah?
20: Yeah, I think before we talk about the relocation, I just wanted to take this chance to also thank Swag and actually Dr. Marcus Chua for working closely with us on this issue.
17: Yeah, he's a mammal scientist,
20: yes,
17: yeah?
20: He's a mammal scientist that has studied leopard cats locally as well and has provided a lot of valuable insights to their life history and ecology that help us develop the management strategies.
17: Mm-hmm.
20: So I think for us, we started off with a good base in having the information that Swag has obtained through the camera trap studies, which then allowed us to understand that there are actually five leopard cats within the area, of which there are two juveniles. Mm-hmm. And this information is quite critical to helping us plan for the management strategies. So relocating of a family of leopard cats is quite complex. There are many things that we have to consider and we have to approach this very carefully. So with the information that we've obtained from Swag, we have also been consulting and discussing this carefully with Swag, with Dr. Marcus Chua, and our plan is to move them to suitable habitats elsewhere in Singapore. They could be certain nature areas, nature reserves that are able to support their needs. And I think with this, we are primarily looking at the availability of forest cover for them to seek shelter, as well as presence of prey for them to feed on. So the relocation will be carried out by trained professionals that MParks employs, and the traps will be monitored closely with vets on standby during the trapping process to make sure that the cats are taken care of and they will be handled with care to minimize stress and injury. Yeah, so once we have secured the leopard cats, each animal will undergo a health check by our vets in the Center for Wildlife Rehabilitation, as well as Mandai Wildlife Group, to ensure that they are fit for release. And then after that, we would move them to the site that has been identified together with our stakeholders to ensure that it's done in a way that takes care of the animal's welfare.
17: Well, they're certainly the cat's whiskers. I'm with Dr. Vilma Di Rosario and Carmen Pang, co-directors of the non-profit SWAG, or the Singapore Wildcat Action Group, and Zhou Boyi, director of the terrestrial branch at National Parks Board and NParks' National Biodiversity Centre. To watch that short documentary on the five leopard cats of Changi, go to YouTube and look out for SWAG's account page. I'm Melanie Olivero, and this is Made in SG on CNA 938.
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24: 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Understand Asia.
11: Good afternoon. It's 2:30. I'm Felicia Na. Monsoon rains have battered parts of western and central India, flooding homes and disrupting traffic across several regions. Reports say at least 6 people died when a 3-story building collapsed in Mumbai. 2 others were also killed in rain-related incidents in the city over the weekend. Ilakia Selvaraji has more.
25: Well, the downpours caused major travel chaos, forcing multiple flight diversions in Mumbai. The Indian Meteorological Department issued a red alert for the Mumbai region as conditions worsened. Local reports say at least a dozen flights bound for Mumbai and 15 flights headed to Delhi were diverted. The heavy rain comes despite India recording its 5th driest June since records began in 1901. Now, the monsoon typically delivers around 70% of India's annual rainfall, replenishing vital water supplies across a nearly $4 trillion economy. Agriculture remains a key pillar of India's economy, with around half the population dependent on farming for their livelihood.
11: Ishan Garg has more on the scale of the disruption and what authorities are doing to keep people safe.
12: Well, the disruption is rather widespread. On the western coast, we see in India's financial capital, Mumbai, there have been incidences of massive rainfall that's affected traffic, that's affected air traffic, that's also led to, at least according to local media, 2 deaths happening in Mumbai due to trees falling on people. And that has impacted lives in this mega city. In the eastern side of the country, we're already seeing monsoon pressure building up on the Bay of Bengal. And that, authorities say, is likely to deliver very high rainfall in another Indian megacity, which is Kolkata, and that's likely to cause disruptions there as well. Along with it, we've already seen how flash floods triggered by monsoon rainfall has already triggered widespread alarm in many other parts of the country, all the way from southern India in Kerala to northeastern India as well. Now, in northeast, the situation has developed to be rather grim, especially in the states of Assam and Arunachal Pradesh, where authorities say tens of thousands of people have been impacted by flash floods and monsoon rainfall. Now, the situation there has calmed down a bit, and authorities expect that they will be able to move more people to safety in those areas. We are seeing authorities airlifting some people in India's northeast and also providing immediate relief measures to them. But scientists also say that this comes at a time when India has been India could be potentially seeing effects of El Nino, which could result in overall lower rainfall than India would get in the past years. And that could mean that even though while now the country is struggling, many parts of it, with heavy rainfall, overall rainfall could be lower than average. And that could have an impact on agricultural produce and India's overall food economy.
11: A 4th of July barbecue in New York City has ended in tragedy after 8 people, including 4 children, were shot during a holiday gathering on Saturday night. A major manhunt for the suspect is underway. Police say a gunman wearing a black ski mask opened fire on the family gathering in the front courtyard of a high-rise apartment building in Brooklyn. Officers arrived to find 8 victims with gunshot wounds. 4 boys aged between 6 and 14, along with 2 men and 2 women. One of the victims remains in critical condition. Detectives say a pistol and 10 shell casings have been recovered from the scene. New York Police Department Commissioner Jessica Tisch says they're investigating whether the shooting is linked to recent violence in the area.
1: Earlier this week, we had a confirmed gang-related homicide that occurred on the same block. We are looking into whether there is a nexus between the two incidents. The police department has more work to do. We all have more work to do when we see 4 children shot in one incident celebrating the July 4th holiday.
11: New York City Mayor Zoran Mamdani has condemned the shooting.
2: There is no place for this kind of violence in our city. We will not tolerate it, and we will fight it with every single tool at our disposal. As we mourn alongside those whose loved ones have been hurt, let us also recommit ourselves to the work of building a city where every celebration is safe and every holiday is joyful.
11: England are through to the World Cup quarterfinals after a dramatic 3-2 win over co-hosts Mexico at the Azteca Stadium. Jude Bellingham scored twice in the first half before Harry Kane added a penalty after the break. Julian Quiñones pulled one back for Mexico just before halftime, and Raul Jimenez converted a late penalty after Gerald Kwanzaa had been sent off for England. Despite playing with 10 men, England held on to set up a last 8 meeting with Norway, who earlier stunned 5-time champions Brazil with a 2-1 victory. Goalkeeper Erjan Nielang starred with a first-half penalty save from Bruno Guimarães before Erling Haaland struck twice in the final 11 minutes. Neymar scored a stoppage time penalty for Brazil, but Norway held on to reach their first ever World Cup quarterfinal. Headlines anytime on CNA 938 and CNA.Asia. You're tuned to CNA 938. It's 2:36. Asia Business on CNA 938. South Korea is going global with the won. The South Korean currency is ticking higher against the US dollar on its first day of 24-hour trading. Authorities are hoping the won's round-the-clock trading will help improve foreign access to local markets and strengthen the case for MSCI to upgrade it to developed market status. The South Korean currency will trade continuously from Monday to Saturday, bringing it in line with major global currencies. Trading had been limited to Korean business hours since tighter controls were introduced after the 1997 Asian financial crisis. Officials say longer trading hours will boost liquidity and reduce price gaps between onshore and offshore markets. The reform comes as the won hovers near 17-year lows against the US dollar, despite strong exports and a booming AI-driven stock market. Analysts say exporters are increasingly channeling their earnings into overseas investments rather than the local currency. Samsung Electronics is expected to report another blockbuster quarter as the artificial intelligence boom continues to fuel demand for memory chips. Analysts expect Samsung to estimate second quarter operating profit of $56.4 billion, up nearly 18 times from a year earlier. If confirmed, it would mark the company's third quarter of record operating profit. The surge is being driven by a global shortage of memory chips used in AI servers, pushing prices sharply higher. Research firm Citi says average prices for DRAM and NAND memory rose 44% and 53% respectively during the quarter. Samsung supplies memory chips to major technology companies, including NVIDIA, Google, and Apple. The company releases its preliminary earnings Tuesday, with full results due later this month. Investors will also be watching its long-term investment plans, including $2.07 trillion earmarked to expand chip production in South Korea through 2040. Vasu Menon is Managing Director of Investment Strategy at OCBC Bank. He believes the listing of SK Hynix later this week will be an indicator of whether the AI boom has further room to run.
3: We've learned from SpaceX that, you know, we thought SpaceX is going to draw a lot of money away from other markets and cause markets to fall off a cliff. We did not see that happen. So SK Hynix, I don't think it's going to draw funds away in a big way from other markets, maybe from the South Korean market. I think it will hold up. I think it will be something the markets will watch for very closely, because don't forget, SK Hynix stock price has surged by almost 800% in the last 12 months. That's phenomenal. And the Philadelphia Semiconductor Index is up, I think, almost 100% in the first half of this year, the best performing index in the world. So how SK Hynix performs on NASDAQ this Friday will be closely monitored, because it will give you an indication as to whether there is still confidence in the AI sector, whether this AI boom can continue. I think along the way, you'll see a pullback. SK Hynix stock price in Korea has pulled back by close to 20%, but it's still up almost 800% from, in the last 12 months. And so the big question that the markets will try and glean from the listing is whether the AI boom has got more legs, whether it will continue. I think that's the biggest takeaway from the listing.
11: Oil and gas shipping through a U.S. protected corridor in the Strait of Hormuz is picking up after days of disruption, suggesting that traffic is beginning to stabilize following recent interruptions. CNA's Sarah Al-Khaldi has more.
14: Six cargo ships were observed navigating a route close to Oman's coast, according to reports. This comes a day after at least eight vessels were seen U-turning as they sailed along the same route. As Hormuz exports start to recover, OPEC Plus has agreed to another modest increase in its oil output, boosting hopes of more supply eventually hitting the market. The group announced a production increase by 188,000 barrels per day starting next month, and that would add to recent hikes, with the group adding more than 900,000 barrels a day to quota since the Iran war began in February. But those increases have so far been theoretical, as the Middle East conflict limits Persian Gulf exports. The hike follows recent pressure from Iraq after it pressed for a higher quota. OPEC's second largest producer was reportedly considering leaving the group if its output quota wasn't increased, with the nation relying on oil sales for the bulk of its economy.
11: Business news as it breaks on CNA.Asia. You're tuned to CNA 938. It's 2:41.
4: Now, Made in SG with Melanie Olivero.
17: Made in SG is back for part two on CNA 938. I'm Melanie Olivero. I'm continuing a very important chat about how a group of five leopard cats unique to Singapore are being relocated from Changi to a safer, undisclosed location in order for them to live in peace and in better conditions as well. Let's welcome back Dr. Vilma Di Rosario and Carmen Pang, co-directors of the Singapore Wildcat Action Group, and Cho Po Yi, director of the terrestrial branch at NParks' National Biodiversity Center. I'm just wondering also, Po Yi, when we're talking about relocating these cats and trapping them safely, at which point in time will NParks' veterinarians or vets step in to assess them? What are they looking out for?
20: Yeah, so we will be working closely with vets from both NParks Center for Wildlife Rehabilitation as well as Mandai Wildlife Group. So when the leopard cats have successfully been trapped, they will undergo a health check to ensure that they are healthy and fit for release. And I think generally this includes checking that checking their behavior to see if they are alert and active, to also measure their weight, to also assess their body conditions to determine whether they are suitable to be released back to the wild.
17: And you never know, because the mother could be pregnant again. You never know.
20: Yeah. Yes. Yeah.
17: And I'm not sure if it hasn't been revealed whether the juvenile cats that were born on mainland Singapore, which one is female or not. I'm not even sure whether they are of reproductive stage yet. So there could be, we don't know. Yeah. So there could be surprise pregnancies too. You never know. Good news nonetheless. You also worked with the mammal curator and scientist, Dr. Marcus Chua. We mentioned him just now. What facts did he reveal about leopard cats and that you can share them with us? For example, what's a typical lifespan for them if they are living reasonably well in a suitable, safe habitat?
20: Yeah. So Marcus was really great to work with on this project. He was a great resource person. He's done research locally on leopard cats before, and he was able to provide a lot of advice on the survey approach for SWAC as well, I think, and also how we would go about managing the leopard cat populations. Some of the information that was quite critical included information about the life history of leopard cats and ecology, such as leopard cats being able to reach sexual maturity in less than a year. So that helps to inform what are some of the things that we might need to consider in the throughout the operations. I think he's also shared with us about the home ranges that differ slightly from between the females and males. I think the females have a slightly smaller home range. So
17: what
20: so,
17: is that home range?
20: Home range, the amount of area that they would make use of within the habitat.
17: Oh, yeah. Oh, I see. Okay.
20: Yeah. So I think it's also with the home ranges in mind that we have decided that it was in the best interest of the leopard cat population to relocate them

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0: Wow, so much to love.
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2: Probably in October. We first saw her in November.
3: Oh, yeah.
2: And
3: that.
2: The second baby, Lima, was probably born in March of this year. And we saw her in April. Or her or him, we don't know.
3: Yeah.
2: Yeah, so two babies at two different times. So Bulat had one kitten each time. And within 5 months.
3: Yeah. I'm thinking if Budak was born in October, it means that it could be sexually active by the end of this year.
2: Yes.
3: And it could get pregnant by the end of this year.
2: Definitely. Mm. She's kind of moving around quite independently on her own.
3: Yes, yes. Yeah. Discovering the world around her, yeah?
4: And I think back to your question of the lifespan, I think leopard cats in the wild typically live for about 8 to 12 years.
3: Okay.
4: So given how frequent they might be able to reproduce, we can expect that a single female might be able to, under the right conditions, give birth to quite a number of leopard cats within her lifetime.
3: Okay, all right. So let's keep them safe and happy to have more cubs, more babies. One of the SWAG volunteers managed to individually identify these five leopard cats by their leopard spots, also known as rosettes. Can you tell us about Bulat, the mother leopard cat, and how she is identified, for example? Because at first she was quite pregnant, but then how is she identified? How is she identifiable after that?
2: So Bulat has, so Bulat means round in Malay, and she has a round pattern on her left shoulder.
3: All right.
2: So whenever we see the left flank of a leopard cat with that round on the left shoulder, that's Bulat. So each leopard cat has a special spot pattern. By the way, the spots are not rosettes, they are spots. Rosettes would be like what a leopard has. So these are spots and some stripes.
3: So they have no rosettes on leopard cats?
2: Yeah. So it's
3: the video said rosettes, though.
2: No, it didn't. I don't think we said rosettes.
3: No, the lady, one of the volunteers, she mentioned rosettes in in the documentary, yeah.
2: Maybe. Maybe
3: Marie
2: she did. Yeah.
3: James.
2: Marie James, yes.
3: Yes, yes, that's right.
2: Okay,
3: that's right.
2: Okay.
3: Yeah. But you're putting it on record now. They're known as spots and they have stripes as well, yeah?
2: Spots and stripes,
3: okay.
2: Yeah.
3: Okay.
2: Not really rosettes, yeah.
3: The mother is called Bulat. The daughter is called
2: Budak.
3: And then the others, what are their names?
2: So the two males are Asli and Pulau. And Asli is identifiable with because he has this M on his left shoulder.
3: Okay.
2: And actually, we were debating what to call him. So it was like Mr. M or Mr. Flo because his spots kind of flowed down. And we, you know, we put it to a vote. So we asked all the volunteers, we gave them a poll and they polled Asli as his name. And then Pulau was named because Marie had identified a set of like island patterns on his coat. And Pulau means island in Malay. So that's how he got his name.
3: All right. So, and of course, these are beautiful felines to behold, even if we see black and white footage, but they truly are beautiful and very cute as well, I must say. Because if we go to the SWAG website, we can see a close-up of a leopard cat. And they certainly are very beautiful and very cute. Now, after these five leopard cats will be transported to that safer location we are talking about, which, by the way, everyone listening in, they will not be revealed to us for their safety. I don't know where they're going and I'm not going to ask, okay? We've already discussed the NParks vet checkups, but how else will their welfare and continued survival be monitored and safeguarded?

0: So our priority here is really to make sure that the leopard cats are healthy and released to habitats that can support them well.
1: Yeah.
0: So we have discussed this extensively with Dr. Marcus Chua and also Swag to identify what some of these suitable locations would be. And we are also undertaking the pre-release health checks to make sure that they are in suitable conditions to be released. But beyond that, we are also exploring the use of tracking devices to monitor where the leopard cats would be after their release. But this really depends on the animals' conditions as well that we would assess during the health assessments.
1: Tracking devices on them or in certain places where they usually go forage.
0: We are looking at potential devices that could be attached to the leopard cats.
1: Ooh.
0: To help give information on where they might be. But I think that's still being discussed and studied right now. And it would also depend very much on the animal's condition, whether they are able to hold that tracking device, for example.
1: Yeah. I've seen sub tags before, but that was a long time ago, so I'm sure they've gotten smaller and more sophisticated, yeah? Leopard cats are hard to spot. They are elusive, very elusive, and very shy creatures. It took the Swag team weeks before they were captured by your camera trap. So there's no point as well, people, to go looking for them because they're not going to show up, all right? Even if you think they're going to be there, they're not going to be there. And I can tell you articles I've read, they can be very close to you, but they're not going to show themselves, all right? They're not going to come out and ask for a pet. So that said, how can we ordinary folk support them in our own way, even though we will never see them face to face? Because that's the truth here. Yeah.
2: Yes, we suggest that people don't go to Changi to look for them,
1: yeah,
2: and to give national parks more space and time to safely relocate them. What we can do, there are many things that we can do. One of them is to drive with care if you're driving along the Changi coast.
1: Yeah.
2: And there are other, parts of Singapore where wildlife can be. So, for example, along the Bukit Timah Expressway, along Neo Tu Road, Upper Thompson Road. These are roads with a lot of traffic and animals crossing, which could include a leopard cat. And leopard cats can get killed on the road.
1: Yeah.
2: In fact, in the last 25 years, we've had 5 road kills of leopard cats. So
1: really?
2: One simple thing we can do is if we are drivers or we know drivers, to encourage each other to drive safely, especially around forested areas and nature areas.
1: Okay. So that, remember that, people, if just drive extra slowly on these roads, yeah? Okay.
0: I think on top of what Wilma has shared, I think for those that are keen to do more, there are also plenty of ways for them to be involved,
1: yep,
0: including to participate in NPARK citizen science surveys to help us better document the biodiversity we have. But you can also sign up as a volunteer with SWAG. And I've met some of the volunteers that are really... lots of people from all walks of life with different expertise. I think some of them were past zookeepers,
1: yeah,
0: some of them also have like other skill sets that have been quite handy in this project itself. So if you are interested, you could volunteer with NPARKS, you could volunteer with SWAG as well, and contribute your expertise.
1: And you're absolutely right, because with the documentary, I believe it was shot and edited by a volunteer, or was it a slightly paid project?
2: Yes, we had a sponsor. So very lucky not only to have volunteers, but a sponsor who paid for the film.
1: Yes.
2: Which was done expertly in 1 month. And this sponsor also paid for all our camera traps.
1: All right.
2: But we have volunteers of all ages, from the age of 10 to the age of 84. So people out there, do volunteer with NPARKS, do volunteer with SWAG. That's how you can help.
1: All right. Wilma and Carmen, what else does SWAG hope for our leopard cats or even future wildlife conservation efforts as Singapore continues to develop? Carmen?
3: So, of course, we encourage people to appreciate our wildlife, but at the same time, respect them And of course, support organizations like ours. You know, we're a nonprofit completely run by volunteers. So volunteer with us, raise funds for us, and just spread the word and raise awareness on our behalf.
2: And everyone, you can join the Leopard Cat Quest on Pulau Ubin. This is a night walk that we have almost every month. The ticket is a little bit expensive, $88. But you will see wildlife. You might not see a leopard cat, but you will see greater mouse deer and snakes and insects. And it's for a good cause. The profits go towards tiger conservation. So we encourage you to come.
1: Encourage everyone to come, get out there, make more friends and meet more volunteers and also get more awareness of our wildlife and not just those leopard cats as well, and have a good time as well and good exercise too. I'd like to thank everyone for coming down. I appreciate you as always for being with us on CNA 938. Thank you.
0: Thanks.
2: Thank you, Melanie.
1: You're welcome. Every Singaporean matters, right, people? Even our furry fellow citizens like the endangered leopard cat. I've been with Dr. Vilma Di Rosario and Carmen Pang, co-directors of the non-profit SWAG, or the Singapore Wildcat Action Group, and Cho Po Yi, director of the terrestrial branch at the National Parks Board, or NParks' National Biodiversity Centre, to watch that short documentary on the five leopard cats of the Changi coast line area. Go to YouTube and look out for SWAG's account page. Very easy to find, SWAG. That is a wrap of Made in SG. I'm Melanie Olivero for CNA 938.
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8: 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I'm Cheryl Goh. 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
18: Let's immerse ourselves in the food culture of southern Italy, from Naples to the Amalfi Coast and then to the island of Sicily. Singapore-based F&B entrepreneur Egon Mazzaioli, who is from Naples, will fill us in. All that and more on Culture Club with Melanie Olivero on CNA 938. But first, here's the news. Good afternoon. It's 3 o'clock. I'm Felicia Na. Leader of the House, Indrani Raja, will deliver a ministerial statement on the Committee of Privileges findings on the conduct of Workers' Party Chair Sylvia Lim and Vice Chair Faisal Manap when Parliament sits tomorrow. According to the order paper, the ministerial statement will be a determination on the COP's findings on the two WP leaders' involvement in events relating to former WP member Raisa Khan's lies to Parliament in 2021. Ms. Indrani had said in December last year that WP Secretary General Pritam Singh's conviction for lying to Parliament would have implications for the two WP leaders. The Leader of the House noted then that the COP was of the view that if Mr. Singh, Ms. Lim and Mr. Faisal had guided Ms. Khan to repeat her lie in Parliament, then such conduct would be unbecoming of a parliamentarian and would amount to contempt of Parliament. Prime Minister Lawrence Wong meets Indonesian President Prabowo Subianto today in Jakarta for their second leaders' retreat. Supply chain resilience, renewable energy and carbon markets are expected to top the agenda. The leaders are also expected to discuss the crisis in the Middle East as Singapore and Indonesia deepen cooperation ahead of the 60th anniversary of diplomatic ties next year. CNA's Nadira Zaidi with this report from Jakarta featuring John Rakshmat, Independent Commissioner at Pinnacle Investment.
7: A packed day for both Prime Minister Lawrence Wong and Indonesian President Prabowo Subianto as they prepare for the second leaders' retreat, this time here in Jakarta. The last was in Singapore in June last year, where both leaders discussed the green economy and human capital development. As part of the agenda this year, the leaders are expected to discuss and strengthen collaboration in areas of mutual interest. These include supply chain resilience, renewable energy, and carbon credits. Both leaders will also receive updates on bilateral projects since their last retreat. These may include developing low-carbon zones in Batam, Bintan and Karimun, as well as strengthening cross-border electricity trade.
19: The negotiation has been ongoing for a very long time. And if it does happen, it will be a big boost for Singapore's own economic future. But recently, only a few days ago, the Indonesian side postponed this contract. This should have started this year. But now they are talking between 2027 to 2030. So these are the kind of things that we have big hopes that Mr. Lawrence Wong will sort out with the Indonesian president.
7: The meeting is also expected to review the progress of the 6 bilateral economic working groups focused on developing special economic zones, agriculture and tourism. Beyond bilateral ties, the two countries are also expected to exchange views on regional and global issues, especially as the situation in the Middle East continues to evolve. The meeting in Jakarta gives both leaders an opportunity to discuss the wider impact of the crisis and the challenges ahead. On the economic front, Indonesia is Singapore's 6th largest trading partner last year, and Singapore has been Indonesia's largest source of foreign direct investments since 2014. Last year alone, it contributed more than $17 billion, accounting for about a third of Indonesia's total investment inflows. The Prime Minister's office says the leaders' retreat reaffirms the deep and close bilateral ties between Singapore and Indonesia as both sides mark 60 years of diplomatic relations in 2027. Nadira Zaidi, CNA, Jakarta.
18: Indian Prime Minister Narendra Modi arrives in the Indonesian capital Jakarta today for a 3-day state visit aimed at strengthening ties with Southeast Asia's largest economy. Mr. Modi is expected to hold formal talks with Indonesian President Prabowo Subianto tomorrow, with defence cooperation set to top the agenda. A deal on India's BrahMos cruise missile system is likely to feature in the talks, alongside efforts to boost trade, investment and maritime cooperation. Indonesia is the first stop on the Indian leader's 3-nation tour, which also includes visits to Australia and New Zealand. Ishan Garg has more on Mr. Modi's visit to Indonesia.
20: there are a lot of items on the agenda, and among them, we understand the most important ones are going to be connecting digital economies of India and Indonesia. It's likely that New Delhi is going to push for a higher adoption of and a wider rollout of India's Unified Payments Interface, which is a technology that allows people to pay online using simple wallets and QR codes. And the idea would be to integrate Indian and Indonesian digital economies, but also export this very successful payment system that New Delhi has developed over the past few years. The other item we expect to be on the agenda is, of course, going to be trade ties, as Indonesia is one of the largest trade partners India has within the ASEAN economy. Apart from that, experts also say that New Delhi might be looking very keenly at Indonesia's critical minerals reserves and trying to tie up its own industries with what Indonesia has in terms of rare earth minerals. Nickel is one item that analysts believe New Delhi would be vying for very crucially, as it wants to expand its electric vehicle business. It wants to expand the use of critical technologies and these minerals in its defense system as well. So a pact on critical minerals and rare earths could also be on the cards. Apart from that, we're also seeing a possible conversation between Prime Minister Modi and President Prabowo about potentially connecting infrastructure projects in India's Andaman and Nicobar Islands, which are in the eastern side of the country, to Indonesian islands, which are on the western parts, and thereby boosting the maritime connection between the two countries.
18: US media reports say President Donald Trump lobbied football's governing body FIFA to review striker Folarin Balogun's suspension. He was sent off during the United States match against Bosnia-Herzegovina, resulting in a suspension that would have ruled him out of tomorrow's clash with Belgium. But FIFA has overturned that decision, clearing him to play, while offering no explanation for the move. Andrea Heng has more on the controversy.
21: Mr. Trump thanked FIFA in a post on his Truth Social platform for reversing what he described as great injustice. But it drew immediate flak from Belgian football officials, who said they were stunned by the decision that contradicts FIFA's own regulations. Balogun had been shown a red card after a video assistant referee review showed that he'd stepped on the foot of a Bosnian defender in a last 32 clash that the US won 2-0. US coach Mauricio Pochettino called the incident unintentional and said Balogun should never have received the red card.
18: CNA's Ilakia Selvaraji brings us the highlights from today's last 16 matches, beginning with a tense encounter between England and co-host Mexico.
22: A World Cup classic at the Azteca as Mexico hosted England in the last 16 following a one-hour rain delay and found themselves a goal down after 36 minutes of a Jude Bellingham's header. Just 2 minutes after that, Bellingham bundled it in for his brace. The co-host pulled one back in the 42nd minute through top scorer Julian Quinones, with the English holding on to head into the break 2-1 ahead. England were reduced to 10-9 minutes after the restart, this challenge forcing the referee to send Gerald Kwanza off. But the three Lions restored their two-goal lead after a foul by Mexico's goalkeeper in the box, Captain Harry Kane, once again delivering from the spot on the hour mark for his sixth of the tournament. But Kane conceded a penalty for Mexico in the 69th minute after a foul in the box. Raul Jimenez pulling one back for the co-hosts from the spot. Powered by a partisan crowd, the three Lions head to weather wave after wave of Mexican attacks, holding on for the 3-2 win to roar into the quarterfinals, eliminating the co-hosts from the tournament. And they play Norway next, who stunned Brazil in their last 16 match in New Jersey. The Vikings battling past the five-time world champions through the Erling Haaland breeze in the 78th and 90th minutes. Neymar pulled back a one from the spot deep into injury time before announcing his retirement, but too little, too late, as Brazil crashed out at the last 16 for the first time since 1990, while the Vikings continue their march into the quarterfinals.
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18: We'll soon be appreciating Italian food culture with chef Egon Mazzaioli, co-founder of Fortuna and the new cafe Fortuna Terrazza. But first, traffic and weather. Well, let's turn our attention to the roads this Monday afternoon. We've got an accident on the ECP towards the city after Fort Road. You want to avoid lane 1. Vehicle breakdown on the PIE towards Tuas after Jalan Yunus. Another breakdown on the SLE towards the CTE after Lentor Avenue. And also you want to keep in mind traffic lights are faulty at the junction of West Coast Road and West Coast Vale.
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18: Turning to weather next, expect thundery showers mainly over the northern, western and central parts of Singapore this afternoon. Temperatures should keep between 24 and 34 degrees Celsius.
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0: Ciao and welcome to Culture Club, flavored with the rich food culture of Italy today. I'm Melanie Olivero. This is CNA 938. My guest who will take us on this culinary journey is Egon Marzaioli. He's the co-founder of Fortuna, an Italian trattoria and pizzeria in Tanjong Pagar, and together with his business partners, recently opened Fortuna Terrazza. It's an Amalfi Coast inspired cafe with delicious brunches therein. Fortuna is along Craig Road and is known for its Sicilian and Neapolitan cuisine. It was inspired by its sister restaurant, Fortuna Drink and Eat, in Sydney, in the Darlinghurst area. At Fortuna Singapore, you can sink your chompers into eats like fried pizza and a thousand layers lasagna. At Fortuna Terrazza, enjoy brunch treats like the crab and ricotta cheese stuffed Amalfi ravioli and buongiorno toast with bacon and truffle mayonnaise. This all sounds absolutely delightful, and soon our taste buds will be tempted some more, because there's so much more to check out in Italy when it comes to savoring the many dishes, snacks, desserts and drinks they have to offer from region to city. Our culinary journey starts now with Egon Marzaioli. Welcome to CNA 938, Egon. Since this is an afternoon show, I was wondering, what do you normally have for lunch? Is it mostly local food or something from your kitchens that you or your fellow chefs cook up?
1: Allora, first of all, ciao everyone. Allora, the first thing, usually I have a mix in between, right? Because for me, Italian food is like something I grew up with. By having a lot of tasting in my restaurants and trying a lot of food, I rarely go out to Italian restaurants unless I go find some of my friends. Mostly I think is Japanese, some Malay, correct? And just try and explore of the culture, all the culture that Singapore has welcomed, you know, through all this journey, I think, that you guys had. So correct. I'll try and diversify as much as I can. And that keeps my tummy nice and flat.
0: That means you go to the gym as well.
1: Yes.
0: So you definitely try the different cuisines here, hawker centers, like you said, Malay food, and also to try out different flavor profiles, because that's what an F&B person always does.
1: Yes.
0: Yeah?
1: Yeah, absolutely.
0: Okay. Which means that you're obviously, you can take our very hot and spicy food here, yeah?
1: Yes, I do. Yes.
0: Yeah, you can.
1: Yeah.
0: And you must. We're both here, Egon, to talk about the food culture of Italy, where you're from. I understand your mother was an early inspiration for you in the kitchen. Can you tell us about your favorite childhood dishes that she or your other relatives or even people in different trattorias that you visited used to make?
1: My favorite dish actually is one of the best-selling dish here in Singapore, which is the Mafalda ragu. This dish actually is a Sunday ragu at my mama's or nonna's place, where we used to have something, a pasta called zitoni or Mafalda, which represents, I think Mafalda is one of the most popular pasta in Napoli, and we usually have it on a Sunday lunch with the ragu. So this is one of the best memory, you know, the Sunday ragu with all your family, your parents, you know, and everyone sitting down on a beautiful table and enjoying shared laughs and moments.
0: Okay, so I'm looking up Mafalda pasta here. Mafalda pasta.
1: Mafalda.
0: So the thing is that
1: it's a curly, let's call it curly tagliatelle.
0: Yes, it's curly. That's right. There's so many. Oh, look at that. Look at it in a dish as well. Okay, that looks fabulous. And of course, your pastas in Fortuna.
1: Yes, Sarina was made.
0: All made in house.
1: Yeah, absolutely. This is a question that a lot of people ask me.
0: But
1: if I don't make my own pasta, I am Italian, no?
0: Exactly.
1: This is what I respond to all of them.
0: Okay, so don't ask any Italian chef in Singapore whether they make their own pastas, okay? That's a rhetorical question, so just don't. Okay, so Egon, Naples is in southern Italy, where you're from. As for Sicily, which is the Italian island located in the south of the mainland, when it comes to Sicily, What should we eat there? Because I read that the fried rice balls or the arancina
1: yeah.
0: is a must, yeah?
1: Yeah, absolutely. Yeah. Like arancina, we have cannoli, we have a lot of traditional dishes. We have parigina. We have many dishes which are very typical, like little Sicilian bakeries. But as well, you have many dishes. Like every 4 months, I rotate my menu at Fortuna. And every 4 months, it is a different edition. So this edition is back to roots. And you can find pasta alla norma, which is made in a seashell-shaped pasta, which is norma is one of the most popular, because in Sicily we are very famous for eggplant, pistachio.
0: Yeah.
1: If you think about the pistachio, you know, pistachio is like the best pistachios in Bronte, like a city in Sicily. So there are a lot of items in diversified shapes and forms that you must try. But of course arancini, you know, the cannoli. Then you have a lot of baked pasta as well. Like we have these anellini alla norma, which is very famous. So it's a pasta day, like in Sicily we used to make with the leftovers.
0: Oh yeah.
1: So
0: yeah.
1: With the leftovers, we bake again with cheese and eggplant and bam. And eventually have an amazing baked pasta, you know, for tomorrow lunch.
0: I heard that in Sicily, you can go almost anywhere and the food will be excellent.
1: Allora, on this, I don't want to say anything bad about Sicily. I love Sicily, but I don't think anywhere there is good food.
0: Oh, really?
1: I guess a lot of chefs today are even outside of Sicily, and I think a lot of us have moved outside for better opportunity.
0: Really?
1: So I feel like in lands like Sicily or Napoli, the produce are amazing.
0: Mm.
1: Of course, you have, you know, kilometer zero produce, so you can just go from the ground to the table, which makes a produce very... very different taste compared to Singapore when they ship it, correct? But I feel sometimes, you know, in Sicily or Napoli, we are really very traditional, which makes us who we are. But sometimes there's no evolution in it.
0: Oh, really?
1: Yes. So some people just do the same things, right? When you go to Napoli many times or Sicily, many times you find the same thing everywhere. And not everyone executes them well, right? Because they're kind of assuming that everything will be good just because in Sicily.
0: Mm, that's another way of looking at things, yeah? You get the classic dishes there, but as an Italian and as an F&B person, you say that sometimes they get stuck in their own in their own world, in their own bubble.
1: Yes, which makes them who they are, right?
0: Yeah.
1: Makes Sicily beautiful as they are because they're not evolving in different ways, otherwise like Milan and everything, which you see more of an international city. So it's beautiful to see how the tradition stays there, but I don't feel like the evolution is there, right?
0: Okay. Well, definitely as more Italian F&B people go around the world and like you, Egon, they try the different flavor profiles. That way, obviously, you can grow the dishes, the traditional dishes that you are working on. And of course, we're going to talk about pineapples on pizza, but not yet. Not yet. I want you to stew on that for a while. Apart from home-cooked food, what other comfort food did you grow up with at home while in Naples? And can we find these dishes at Fortuna or Fortuna Terrazza, your new cafe?
1: Apart from there. Allora, pizza fritta is something I grew up with.
0: A fried pizza,
1: yeah? Yeah, pizza. I think pizza is specific even in Italy. Sometimes you go to a restaurant, but sometimes you have a pizza by slice.
0: Yeah.
1: You know, or pizza portafoglio, you know, which is like a wallet pizza. That's how we call it. Very easy to eat outside and everything, but... usually pizza fritta, you know, arancina, which I have in my Fortuna today. You know, on the cafe side, it was more of an inspiration from my journey in Sydney.
0: Yes.
1: So I blended the Napolitan ingredients in a Napolitan vibe with an Australian, most popular Australian dishes that I will have there for breakfast. Because, of course, I've been there for 10 years plus. So I kind of grew up there as well, right? Until 19, I was in Italy and then I moved to Sydney when I was 19. So... it was a bit of a blend of what I know, what I've seen, and what I've created. At Fortuna, as you can see, to appreciate like the local flavors, and we have a chili oil, which is not spicy, but it's more local than Italian.
0: Right.
1: Mm.
0: Because
1: a lot of people go there for that as well. And we sell very, very much. Like Singapore really likes the chili oil.
0: Really? Mm-mm. Even though it's not so, like you said, spicy?
1: Yeah. Yeah, they really like it. And because the fact is it's not spicy, it doesn't kill some flavor but enhance it.
0: Yeah.
1: So, you know, sometimes when you get some spicy chili oil, I'm building a new version of it.
0: Mm.
1: Like I want to do a chili crab chili oil, so chili crab oil.
0: Oh, wow.
1: Yeah, something a bit different. But now we're working on the next flavors to throw on the table. At the moment it's blend. It's vegetarian, vegan, and everything. Next will be some different version of it.
0: So the chili crab... oil. Chili oil.
1: Yeah.
0: Is it going to be a bit more spicy or you're going to
1: No, no, that one will be me spicy. So I will give a different version of it because that one is already mild. So
0: yes,
1: I will do something a bit spicy for people that love the spice.
0: Ah, okay. We're going to look out for that. So that one's going to be at Fortuna or Fortuna Terrazza?
1: My chili oils are everywhere. So there's a Fortuna Terrazza because the mild chili oil can go well with every dish.
0: Yeah.
1: So a lot of people use it for, I don't know, the folded eggs alla diavola. So on the eggs is fantastic as
0: yes,
1: well.
0: Yes, no. Deviled eggs, right?
1: Yeah. No, they're not deviled eggs. Eggs alla diavola is like what's the name? It's served on a Friday and baked pizza. It's these folded eggs, and on top we top it up with salamino from Napoli.
0: Okay.
1: So we chop the salamino, we make it very crispy, you know. So it becomes a diavola flavor on scrambled eggs.
0: Oh wow!
1: Yeah. So this is why it's a mix between you know Australian Italian served on a little fried and baked pizza, which was what's the name? The 50 Top Pizza Awarded Best Fried Food in Asia 2025. Mm. So
0: salamino is salami.
1: Yes,
0: it?
1: But it's a salamino from Napoli. That's why I call it salamino. Yeah,
0: oh,
1: yeah. So that's Neapolitan salami. Yeah.
0: Oh, Neapolitan salami.
1: There's many versions of salami. Yeah.
0: Quite true.
1: Yeah, yeah, yeah.
0: Quite true. That's right. Okay, so that is what we can look out for. So the thing with your oils, right, Egon, can we buy it separately?
1: Yeah, yeah, absolutely.
0: Can, huh?
1: Yes. $10 only.
0: All right.
1: Fantastic chili. You come and try.
0: Okay, I'll come and try.
1: Yeah.
0: And then I will come and buy. Okay. Tell us what made you want to join the hospitality and F&B industry when you were in Italy.
1: Allora, I... Why? I was a very introvert guy, and they helped me a lot to talk to people when I was very young. And then I saw people smile and happy throughout food, and I just saw... And just made me very happy making people happy. So as you can see, still today... Yes, you don't, but I'm still spend a lot of time into my restaurants as much as I can, and just to, I think, feel the purpose of making people happy. I think more than food is an instrument that we use to make people experience coming, right? So food becomes an amazing tool to make smile people, make them have fun. You know, our Fortuna, we celebrate amazing birthdays with a little show, you know, and I will always try and come up with an idea on how to make people happy in our venues.
0: Yeah, because, you know, when I ask the same question of other chef entrepreneurs like you, Egon, they say that primarily is because they saw what was happening in the kitchens of their home, like you. And then they went to restaurants and they wanted to see what happened behind the scenes. And that's how their love grew. But you are the first one who says that first and foremost, you want to make people happy.
1: I believe, you know? It's, you know, like a restaurant should be more than just food. I feel food is very subjective.
0: Yeah.
1: And I think maybe in the last 10 years, has been really, really the focus of every chef.
0: Yeah.
1: I think today the struggle maybe from chef operators, it's that, they focus on the food, but they don't focus on the customers.
0: Yeah.
1: I'm a big believer that my people, like the people that support me in my business, right, which are my customers, my guests, need to have an experience not only related to food, but even to smile, service. I am a very big believer of that because an happy guy will come back and will spread the voice. So customers are the first focus. And as much as we can, we try and give. Sometimes we do make mistakes. Guys, I'll tell you live, I'm so sorry. I'll try my best to not make any more mistakes, you know.
0: Like,
1: but please forgive us.
0: Ingredient mistakes or?
1: Sometimes happen, maybe some reservation. Like one of the biggest problems that I'm facing today, we don't have enough space to allocate more times to some people that want to stay longer.
0: Oh, I see.
1: Yes, so this is something that I hate, but unfortunately, you know, when some reservations stuck, one behind each other, it's very hard for us to give the extra 15 minutes.
0: Yep.
1: Now, we did open terrazza even for that. By morning is a cafe, and Friday, Saturday, and Sunday becomes the extra room for reservation for Fortuna. So we try and give a bit more space, a bit more flexibility, you know, to make sure that people enjoy the full experience of Fortuna.
0: Okay. Well, that also makes sense as well, you know. And it's good.
1: Yeah.
0: Because you're filling seats and you're trying to fill more seats.
1: Now we have two rooms full of love, you know, kind of Thursday to Sunday, terrazza, you know, we kind of fully booked every night and, you know, we try and give more as much as we can. The more we get, the more we give.
0: Okay, I like that too. Still on the food business, you and your partners have built restaurants from Australia, then to Singapore, but you had your grounding in Italy because you worked for some very, very respected food establishments. What lessons have you learned along the way, including tough ones, because we have many F&B wannabe entrepreneurs listening in now in Singapore, and many of them, although they have the drive to want to start it, they may not know the nitty-gritty stuff, you see.
1: Okay, the real honest truth about business, business change evolves, is never the same, never will be. Yeah. It's never been easy, it will never be. Like we saw a lot of times, like, you know, how the social media evolved in these businesses, you know what I mean? Like when I opened maybe my first outlet, social media wasn't a thing.
0: Yeah.
1: Then it became one.
0: Yeah.
1: Meanwhile, I was running a business.
0: Mm.
1: So it wasn't easy. I learned the hard way. My first fortuna wasn't going amazingly the first 3 months. And then I understood why. But I think for any person that wants to open a business, you know, can come and have a chat at Terrazza with me if they want some advice and help. I'm always happy to help,
0: yeah.
1: You know, and just risk it. Because the only way to experience sometimes is even go through hard time. Business is never a lesson. You can't study a school business and the hardship that you will have. And I think every business is the same. Restaurants are not just cooking food, good food.
0: Yeah.
1: It's a business. It's a funding of wages, rentals. So there's many aspects of it. You know, and becomes a very, you know, it becomes you need to know how to handle your emotions,
0: yeah,
1: which comes only with experience. Some lesson you can't teach unless you go through some hardship.
0: Exactly, because obviously the authorities here help the promising F&B entrepreneurs. There are handbooks, there are outlets and also websites to go for help and advice, and also what the rules are, policies and everything when it comes to setting up an eatery or an establishment here, an F&B establishment. But it's always good to talk to the people like you.
1: I think experience is something that really can make you avoid some mistakes.
0: Yeah.
1: I always try to look for mentors, but for as much as you can talk, sometimes you got to leave it. You know, what I do a lot of time with my team or my, you know, my side that I'm building, I'll let them do some mistakes, some little mistakes, but I let them do, because it's the only way for them to learn.
0: Yeah.
1: You know, micromanaging, unfortunately, doesn't work, I think, in my school. Mm-hmm. Sometimes they need to have the freedom to do a little mistakes here and there, so they learn the lesson themselves and they can grow within me. You know, but if anyone live now wants to open a restaurant in Singapore, come down for a chat. We never know. We might be partner one day. Yeah?
0: Exactly. You never know. And also deliciousness all around. Thanks to F&B entrepreneur Egon Marzaioli, co-founder of Fortuna, an Italian trattoria and pizzeria in Tanjung Pagar. And then there's the recently opened Fortuna Terrazza and Amalfi Coast-inspired cafe. Both places have their own websites and accounts on social media too. So visit them pronto. I'm Melanie Olivero. This is Culture Club on CNA 938.
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7: Good afternoon, it's 3:30. I'm Felicia Na, here's the news. A 24-year-old man who died after being struck by lightning was a seasoned sea sports instructor. Mikhail Benjamin was kayaking off Pasir Ris Beach yesterday when the incident occurred. He was among a group of 8 people kayaking and paddleboarding. Mr. Mikhail worked with Outdoor Adventures and Kokomo Beach Club as a freelance instructor. But he was reportedly with friends and family at a picnic before the group took kayaks out for a leisure paddle. Outdoor Adventures Chief Operating Officer Berwin Tan told reporters that the group had been paddling within the designated area and were returning to shore when the lightning struck. He said the skies had been clear before the incident occurred and that no lightning warning siren had been activated. Mr. Mikhail was found unconscious and later died. Seven others were taken to the hospital. Police say that investigations are ongoing. China has confirmed the successful test firing of a nuclear-capable missile into the Pacific Ocean. The projectile was reportedly carrying a simulated warhead. The Chinese military calls it a routine part of annual training that complied with international law. Beijing maintains the test was not directed at any specific country. It last tested an intercontinental ballistic missile in 2024. Countries in the region say they were notified by China ahead of time. Australia and New Zealand expressed concern over the show of Chinese naval power at their doorstep. The test firing was reportedly planned well in advance. Before the test, Japan had issued a joint statement strongly urging China to reconsider so it would not pose a threat to its security by passing through its airspace. Monsoon rains have battered parts of western and central India, flooding homes and disrupting traffic across several regions. Reports say at least six people died when a three-story building collapsed in Mumbai. Two others were also killed in rain-related incidents in the city over the weekend. Ilakia Salvaraji has more.
8: Well, the downpours caused major travel chaos, forcing multiple flight diversions in Mumbai. The Indian Meteorological Department issued a red alert for the Mumbai region as conditions worsened. Local reports say at least a dozen flights bound for Mumbai and 15 flights headed to Delhi were diverted. The heavy rain comes despite India recording its fifth driest June since records began in 1901. Now, the monsoon typically delivers around 70% of India's annual rainfall, replenishing vital water supplies across the nearly $4 trillion economy. Agriculture remains a key pillar of India's economy, with around half the population dependent on farming for their livelihood.
7: Ishan Garg has more on the scale of the disruption and what authorities are doing to keep people safe.
9: Well, the disruption is rather widespread. On the western coast, we see in India's financial capital, Mumbai, there have been incidences of massive rainfall that's affected traffic, that's affected air traffic, that's also led to, at least according to local media, two deaths happening in Mumbai due to trees falling on people. And that has impacted lives in this mega city. In the eastern side of the country, we're already seeing monsoon pressure building up on the Bay of Bengal, and that authorities say is likely to deliver very high rainfall in another Indian megacity, which is Kolkata, and that's likely to cause disruptions there as well. Along with it, we've already seen how flash floods triggered by monsoon rainfall has already triggered widespread alarm in many other parts of the country, all the way from southern India in Kerala to northeastern India as well. Now, in northeast, the situation has developed to be rather grim, especially in the states of Assam and Arunachal Pradesh, where authorities say tens of thousands of people have been impacted by flash floods and monsoon rainfall. Now, the situation there has calmed down a bit, and authorities expect that they will be able to move more people to safety in those areas. We are seeing authorities airlifting some people in India's northeast and also providing immediate relief measures to them. But scientists also say that this comes at a time when India could be potentially seeing effects of El Nino, which could result in overall lower rainfall than India would get in the past years. And that could mean that even though while now the country is struggling, many parts of it with heavy rainfall, overall rainfall could be lower than average. And that could have an impact on agricultural produce and India's overall food economy.
7: 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Asia Business on CNA 938 with a time at 3:35. Singapore's retail sales continued to grow in May, but the pace slowed from the previous month. Official figures from the Department of Statistics Singapore show retail sales rose 3% from a year ago. That was down from April's 5.4% growth. Recreational goods saw the biggest jump, with sales going up by 23.6%. This was followed by watches and jewellery at 11.7%. RHB Research has upgraded its full-year retail sales forecast to 3% after April's stronger-than-expected performance. But Group Chief Economist Barnabas Ghan says momentum is likely to slow for the rest of the year, with discretionary spending expected to remain weak, especially in department stores, recreational goods, watches and jewellery, as well as furniture and household equipment. But essential food purchases and higher fuel prices could provide some support. Samsung Electronics is expected to report another blockbuster quarter as the artificial intelligence boom continues to fuel demand for memory chips. Analysts expect Samsung to estimate second quarter operating profit of $56.4 billion, up nearly 18 times from a year earlier. If confirmed, it would mark the company's third quarter of record operating profit. The surge is being driven by a global shortage of memory chips used in AI servers, pushing prices sharply higher. Research firm Citi says average prices for DRAM and NAND memory rose 44% and 53% respectively during the quarter. Samsung supplies memory chips to major technology companies, including NVIDIA, Google, and Apple. The company releases its preliminary earnings Tuesday, with full results due later this month. Investors will also be watching its long-term investment plans, including $2.07 trillion earmarked to expand chip production in South Korea through 2040. Vasu Menon is Managing Director of Investment Strategy at OCBC Bank. He believes the listing of SK Hynix later this week will be an indicator of whether the AI boom has further room to run.
10: We've learned from SpaceX that, you know, we thought SpaceX is going to draw a lot of money away from other markets and cause markets to fall off a cliff. We did not see that happen. So SK Hynix, I don't think it's going to draw funds away in a big way from other markets, maybe from the South Korean market. I think it will hold up. I think it will be something the markets will watch for very closely, because don't forget, SK Hynix stock price has surged by almost 800% in the last 12 months. That's phenomenal. And the Philadelphia Semiconductor Index is up, I think, almost 100% in the first half of this year, the best performing index in the world. So how SK Hynix performs on NASDAQ this Friday will be closely monitored, because it will give you an indication as to whether there is still confidence in the AI sector, whether this AI boom can continue. I think along the way, you'll see a pullback. SK Hynix stock price in Korea has pulled back by close to 20%, but it's still up almost 800% from, in the last 12 months. And so the big question that the markets will try and glean from the listing is whether the AI boom has got more legs, whether it will continue. I think that's the biggest takeaway from the listing.
7: Business news as it breaks on CNA.Asia. Major markets in the region are seeing some weakness. Market watchers are keeping an eye on traffic flows through the Strait of Hormuz, one of the world's most critical shipping lanes. Australia's ASX 200 has eased 0.2% and Japan's Nikkei 225 has held steady. Greater China shares are mixed in trading. Hong Kong's Hang Seng Index is up 0.8%, but the Shanghai Composite has dipped 0.1%. Back home, the STI is up slightly at 5,245 points. Local banks are higher. UOB has risen 0.6% to $40.47. OCBC is up 0.4% to $25.40. DBS is unchanged at $66.78. Semcorp Industrial, meanwhile, is seeing heavy losses, plummeting 3.2% to $5.78.
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12: Now,
0: Culture Club with Melanie Olivero. I'm Melanie Olivero, bringing back Culture Club on CNA 938. And back on air with me is F&B entrepreneur Egon Marzaioli, co-founder of Fortuna, the Italian trattoria and pizzeria. And there's also the recently opened Fortuna Terrazza Cafe. Hey, Egon, let's talk about Italian foodstuffs and ingredients that are still a challenge to get in Singapore, although things are getting better every year. That you hope challenges that will get better with time or things getting a bit easier?
1: For ingredient supplies?
0: Yeah.
1: I think Singapore is quite good in sourcing ingredients.
0: Yeah?
1: It's not bad. Yeah, I'm not facing too many issues. There's some items, of course, that you got to have like in them items. So you can order just a week like our gambero di mazzara, the burrata.
0: Yes.
1: Some fresh product. You have to, you ship it every, maybe twice a week. It depends by your quantity. But I guess we have amazing suppliers. Like we have our beautiful wine from Angra Wines, which is amazing.
0: Yeah.
1: The Prezzo helping us a lot. You know, well, we flour, you know, and local produce. Local produce from Italy. So I guess it's not bad. Singapore, it's got a very good variety. You know, everything you want. You know, like you can import here. So
0: okay. So things are good there.
1: Yeah. On the sense, yes.
0: Let's talk about some common culinary no-nos in Italy. Obviously, it applies to the rest of the world if people want to listen. Whenever I'm in Italy, Egon, I only order cappuccino in the morning and never after.
1: Yes.
0: In Singapore and other parts of the world, including Australia, where, of course, one of your eateries is based, we can have cappuccino anytime. But why is that? What kind of coffee should we order instead when we're in Italy?
1: It's the fact, it's a scientific proof, and that when you have a cappuccino with Italian food, your digestions, you know, that doesn't work well. So that's why it's actually scientific. It's not by Italians. I think if you ask a doctor, he will tell you the same, you know. Not to mix milk with ragu and everything, with tomato for the acidity. There's a lot of things that happen if you have a cappuccino. So there's a lot of bad things.
0: So it's the milk.
1: It's the milk, yes. That's why we don't get the milk. Unless macchiato, maybe. You know, macchiato, it's a splash of milk with espresso, no? I think everyone knows.
0: Yeah.
1: That's why we don't get the milk after.
0: So the thing is that with your eateries here, if people want to...
1: You ask the people that have been to the cappuccino every time I'm there. No, what happened? Why the cappuccino? You know, and I tell them, get an espresso martini, you know.
0: Oh, really?
1: If you want something to, you know, to drink, you know. You have, there is a little quantity of, you know what I mean? Espresso, a bit of that, a bit of water, which help you digest. You still get the, you know, the cappuccino type, no? Because you have a bit of foam from the espresso when you shake.
0: Yeah.
1: So you get a foamy cappuccino style espresso martini, you know?
0: So there will be people to step in to advise us not to have cappuccino with our full meal.
1: Yes, absolutely.
0: Okay.
1: They go to look at ChatGPT, ask ChatGPT, you get the answer there.
0: Okay. Let's also talk about... Okay, some chefs in Italy have started to include pineapple on their pizzas, saying it's not a food crime. They want to challenge food prejudice. At Fortuna alone, you take your pizzas very seriously. I understand your pizza dough is fermented for about 50 hours, so more than 2 days. So then I'm wondering, and then you've got a wood-fired oven, right?
1: Yeah, gas wood fire, yes.
0: Gas and wood fire.
1: Yeah.
0: Where do you stand on pineapple on pizza?
1: Mamma mia, I think I'm in between. In terms of, I'm not the guy that I will have pineapple on pizza. I don't discriminate people that want to do pineapple on pizza.
0: Yeah.
1: I think it's just a big Instagram fuss. You know, I think to get views, you do something, oh, no pineapple, you know. But at the end, I think if you know how to use ingredients, doesn't matter what it is, you know what I mean? I think in today's world, there's no written rules. I think influencers can cook today, right?
0: Yeah.
1: So I don't see why a chef can't do something different. So, you know, which had the experience of blending ingredients and different things.
0: So you're okay with pineapple on pizza?
1: You're not going to see it on the menu of Fortuna. I'm saying that Italian perceive pineapple as fruit, and fruit is believed to be something after your meal. This is what I think the tradition... of Italian comes against, because you don't mix like coffee with pizza, you don't mix fruit with pizza.
0: Yeah.
1: But at the end, you know, maybe my not just a faux cheese, we have an orange marmalade, you know, because cheese goes with marmalade, cheese goes with fruit, you know, which is, you know, something that we might do, right? And we are doing, which is one of the most popular item at Fortuna as well.
0: Yeah.
1: So you see, like, I think things started, you know, I don't see any reason why we shouldn't, right?
0: Mm.
1: Like, and I'm not one of those guys that are strict in rules and we follow completely everything, correct? I feel if people like it, why not might give it a try?
0: Yeah, because I've seen pictures of this multiple cheese pizza.
1: Yeah, as an orange marmalade, you know what I mean?
0: Yeah,
1: so
0: that's right.
1: There is fruit in my pizza, you know?
0: Yeah, yeah.

0: Wow, it's new and improved.
1: What's new and improved?
0: Vitagen Less Sugar is now high in immune-supporting vitamins A, C, and D, plus the benefits of probiotics and added prebiotics.
1: Not to forget, it has 8 times less white sugar compared to other regular cultured milk drinks too.
0: Yep, Vitagen Less Sugar now cares for both your gut health and immunity health.
1: It's perfect for our family's daily health.
2: Cheers to great health! 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
3: Vitagen. Just for cheese, use a pineapple mom. You know, yeah, you do something, right, with it.
4: Yeah.
3: You know? Yeah. But I don't use it just because I don't like follow this kind of trend, pineapple on pizza. Mm. You know, I think food should be good.
4: What about adding cream to carbonara?
3: Cream to carbonara, why we don't do it? Because you can obtain the same consistency and texture without it. So yeah, why would you add something that you don't need? If you have a fantastic egg and everything, you have your beautiful pecorino and parmigiano, you know what I mean?
4: Yeah.
3: You can obtain the same texture, so... Creamy just dilutes all the flavor. So that's why I don't think you can do it. You do it fantastic. But I think if you're able to cook, you can even provide the same texture without the cream.
4: Yeah. So okay. The traditional way it is then?
3: Yeah.
4: Right. Mm. Egon, more than 3,000 F&B places closed in Singapore in 2024. This is something that is often mentioned because it was a big shock to all of us. Despite a sobering fact like that, you have launched Fortuna Terrazza, the Amalfi Coast-inspired cafe. Why are you expanding when some eateries around us are closing?
3: Allora, I'm not a guy that usually judges why people close or not.
4: Yeah.
3: So let's say that I think the news brings up 3,000 F&B closing of outlet, but how many F&B are opening? So this is something that maybe on the news we don't see, right?
4: Mm.
3: I feel every market is an opportunity. I feel sometimes maybe some people close maybe because, I don't know, sometimes maybe they know F&B guys or sometimes they had the wrong opportunity in the wrong location. Anyone can close. You know, I don't see misery or things in closing. Sometimes maybe it's not the right time. Sometimes that experience can help you build a bigger company. Every successful businessman has closed businesses.
4: Mm.
3: And then he rebuilt something, he learned the experience, he rebuilt something. I don't see Singapore as a very bad market. Actually, I think he's one of my most successful business I ever opened. So
4: yeah.
3: I really don't want to push people back saying, oh, be careful, guys. I'm not the guy. I'm the positive guy. If you really like hospitality, you will find a way to make it happen. You know what I mean? If people love your product, they will come back. You know, I don't want to see the negative side of it. I want to, you know, inspire people to open more and be more, you know, happy and try and don't worry. If something fails, it fails. It happens. Every big guy fails. So why we shouldn't?
4: Yeah. Look on the more positive side of things and just try. Like you said, if you're passionate about it, but you must do all your homework as well.
3: I think, you know, sometimes we see hospitality as, if you see hospitality just as a business, most of the time maybe you won't succeed. It's more than that. You have to have passion for what you do.
4: Yeah.
3: That saves you a lot of time, you know. I don't believe anyone that really wants to do something, it will fail.
4: Yeah.
3: I don't believe it. There is always an escape. There is always something that you can do in order to improve. You might fail out of 10 business, one.
4: Yeah.
3: But maybe the rest of the 9... might do very well, or the opposite way, one of them will kill all of them, you know what I mean? So I feel like if someone really wants something, it can be possible.
4: It's easy to find Italian restaurants in Singapore, Egon, whether they're run by Singaporeans or people from other countries or people from Italy like yourself, but very, very easy to find Italian restaurants. So what do you think of the state of the Italian F&B culinary scene in Singapore?
3: No, I think like for what I've seen so far and everything, I don't mind the business who they're from. You know what I mean? Like can be Singaporean, can be other culture. You know, and actually, some of these Italian restaurants run by Singaporean, sometimes better than other Italian. They're not evolved too much. So I'm a fan of a good business, no matter what. And I feel like today Italian food is evolving and is coming up to a very good level.
4: Mm.
3: You know, so I think it's evolving and there is a nice little, you know, environment coming up. We as Italian community, I have a lot of friends in my Italian restaurants, right? We run Italian restaurants and yeah, we are very united, you know? So I feel there is a fantastic, beautiful community of Italians here in Singapore. And thank you, Singapore, for giving us the opportunity to be here and provide you food. And, you know, like, so I feel good. I feel the restaurant scene is evolving. Italians are moving even into other businesses, like maybe Spanish, maybe Mexican. Yeah. So I feel like it's good. And the Italian restaurant, I think they will just grow and be better and better.
4: Yeah.
3: You know, Singapore palate.

0: as well. I think, you know, they go to Italy a lot, they try, so they come back and they expect something, you know what I mean? And a lot of time when they come back, they say, oh, maybe your pizza was better than Italy itself, because they kind of get after a bit, you know what I mean? The experience of Italy, and sometimes it's good, sometimes it's bad, like everywhere in the world.
1: Quite true, because I went to Venice and I had some gorgeous pizza, and then I went to another place in Venice, it wasn't so good, you know? But everyone wanted the best pizza ever in Venice all the time, but like you said, it's not possible. When I was in Verona, the tour guide told me to try risotto al marrone, or risotto cooked in red wine, and Lugana, the white wine. So I enjoyed both immensely. When we're in Naples, where you were born, tell us about the classic dishes we should eat. You told us about some, but one of them is pizza fritta, or fried pizza.
0: Yes.
1: How is it done where you are?
0: Pizza fritta is like, if you know calzone.
1: Yes.
0: It's a stuffed calzone fried. So usually it's a cigoli. This one, you see, this cigoli I can't import. Cigoli is like a mix of pocat. It becomes a salame style, a charcuterie product.
1: Oh.
0: And it's very, very fat, very good, super good.
1: Right.
0: So this thing is something that we can't get in Singapore. But it's usually cigoli ricotta, a splash of tomato sauce and pepper. Then you fold this pizza, you close it in two, and then you fry. This is the classic pizza fritta in Napoli.
1: So we can get it in...
0: Because the cigoli, no. You can get different version of it, like with salami and everything, but not with cigoli, which is one of the super iconic traditional. This one, you got to go to Napoli to enjoy it.
1: Oh, okay. Cigoli, okay, I'm seeing it now. Okay, so it's still a bit of a challenge to get into Singapore.
0: Because I think it doesn't go through food authorities.
1: I see, okay. Well, you never know, things are changing all the time, yeah? What's next for you, Egon? Which other country would you like to spread some fortuna, goodness? Dubai, Thailand?
0: I'm looking, but I'm not too sure yet. Okay. We have a plan. But I don't like to disclose plan, brings bad luck. As a good Italian, I don't disclose the plan until it's happening. But we are looking. In Singapore?
1: In the region?
0: In Singapore, we have a new venue coming in, of course, soon.
1: Oh, really?
0: Yeah, in January.
1: Oh, what is it?
0: That's Medusa, a Roman restaurant. So
1: you're going to have three here in Singapore.
0: Mm.
1: Medusa. Mm. Where is that going to be?
0: JW Marriott in South Beach.
1: In Sentosa?
0: South Beach.
1: South Beach. Oh, wait.
0: JW Marriott.
1: Okay, so it's near Beach Road there.
0: Mm-mm.
1: Yes. Okay, got it. Okay, I like that.
0: So the one
1: location
0: is coming in January is a Roman concept, led by two amazing Roman chefs and a great Roman partner. So this time, it's not going to be my face. It's going to be my experience in business, but not my face.
1: But
0: so,
1: there's competition there in the form of DOC.
0: We took the spot.
1: Oh my goodness. Okay, so I'm so glad I ate there for the last time. Okay, that's a big surprise for me. Egon, thank you for being here on
0: CBS 38.
1: New things you learn every day. Delizioso. One can never get enough of Italian food. I know I can't, so it's excellent that we have lots of authentic Italian F&B places here to check out. I've been spending some good time with Egon Marzaioli, co-founder of Fortuna, the Italian trattoria and pizzeria in Tanjung Paga. And then there's the recently opened Fortuna Terrazza and Amalfi Coast-inspired cafe. Both places have their own websites and accounts on social media too, so visit them pronto. That's all for today's Culture Club. I'm Melanie Olivero for CNA 938.
2: Page Turners with Melanie Olivero.
1: Yes, indeed, I'm Melanie Olivero for CNA 938. Time for some Page Turner snippets before we return to our interview. Here's literally some food for thought. Tempeh, all right? Tempeh, the fermented soybean cake. It tastes just fine on its own, but did you know that you can make cookies, dumplings, and even ice cream from tempeh? So let's now meet the bubbly authors of the book, Tempted by Tempeh. They are vegetarian advocate Dr. George Jacobs and recipe creator Pauline Menezes. There are many tempeh health benefits. What I like about it is that it's packed with protein. So what else? So many
3: antioxidants,
1: yes,
3: minerals, vitamins, and guess the calcium content of just 100 grams of tempeh. It's 111 versus beef, which only has 12 megagrams.
4: The tempeh. Iron also. Right. It's high in iron. People think you have to eat meat to have enough iron, but I'm still donating blood and I don't eat any meat. And tempeh is higher than beef, chicken, and mutton in terms of iron. In terms of calories, it's so much lower. It's just like Pauline said, especially the antioxidants. That's something that a lot of people are paying attention to nowadays.
1: It's like a miracle food.
4: Yeah.
3: It is a superfood, if you like to call it that.
1: And okay, I'll call it both.
3: And it's fermented, so it's more easily digested.
1: By your gut, by your body, yeah?
3: Yes.
1: All right, so tempeh is available here. And of course, when we hop over to Malaysia and Indonesia, to name a few, how do we choose the good ones? As in, how do we know it's legit and doesn't have too many artificial ingredients, not mass-produced? And like you said, Pauline, some think it's too bitter because you said they chose the wrong one. So how do we know? What's the checklist for choosing the right tempeh?
3: Okay, look at it. It should be white, coated with a white, fluffy mycelia, which looks cottony.
1: What's mycelia?
3: It is actually fungi. So it grows around the beans and it holds it, binds it together. It should be white. It shouldn't turn black at any of the corners, but the black coloration just means it's gone to spore. It's still edible, but it will start to turn bitter. I actually brought a homemade tempeh.
1: Did you, to the studio? So Pauline makes her own tempeh.
4: And the recipes are in the book for making your tempeh. And then after you make it, the 30 recipes are for what to do with that.
3: Have a whiff and have a taste.
1: It smells like soy. Like I'm going to bite into a soy biscuit.
3: Skin.
1: Have you? There was skin? What kind of skin? Oh, the skin.
3: The skin of the bean, yes.
1: Oh, I see. Let me just break a little bit off.
3: I can't wait for your reaction.
1: Oh, she's even more excited than I am. Okay. I see the mycelia, the white coating that goes around the bit of the tempeh. And this is my first tempeh that hasn't been cooked. And let me try it.
4: And the thing is that actually tempeh is cooked already.
1: Convert.
3: I'm so glad you enjoyed it.
1: Yeah.
4: Because they cook the beans first before, and then they add the fermenting agents. That's why you don't have to cook it.
1: Mm.
4: Sometimes if I'm in a hurry, I just take it out of the fridge and eat it.
1: Dr. George Jacobs and recipe creator Pauline Menezes, co-authors of Tempted by Tempeh. It's a cookbook and it's also all about the humble tempeh. If you want more page turners, listen to my podcast and the programs and the interviews. Search for me on Instagram at pageturners938, at pageturners938. And the link to all my interviews so far, they're in my bio. And that's where you'll see many pictures of the authors I've chatted to over the years, including the late Anthony Bourdain. I'm Melanie Olivero, and this is CNA 938.
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11: Let's go on a foodie tour of three cities, Melbourne, Colombo, and Ho Chi Minh City, savoring dishes like Aussie Wagyu steak, Kothu roti, and crispy Vietnamese pancake, thanks to our well-traveled guest, Jerry O. All that and more on Destination Anywhere with Melanie Olivero on CNA 938. First, the news. Good afternoon, I'm Felicia Na. Leader of the House Indrani Raja will deliver a ministerial statement on the Committee of Privileges findings on the conduct of Workers' Party Chair Sylvia Lim and Vice Chair Faisal Manap when Parliament sits tomorrow. According to the order paper, the ministerial statement will be a determination on the COP's findings on the two WP leaders' involvement in events relating to former WP member Raisa Khan's lies to Parliament in 2021. Ms. Indrani had said in December last year that WP Secretary General Pritam Singh's conviction for lying to Parliament would have implications for the two WP leaders. The Leader of the House noted then that the COP was of the view that if Mr. Singh, Ms. Lim and Mr. Faisal had guided Ms. Khan to repeat her lie in Parliament, then such conduct would be unbecoming of a parliamentarian and would amount to contempt of Parliament. Prime Minister Lawrence Wong meets Indonesian President Prabowo Subianto today in Jakarta for their second leaders' retreat. Supply chain resilience, renewable energy and carbon markets are expected to top the agenda. The leaders are also expected to discuss the crisis in the Middle East as Singapore and Indonesia deepen cooperation ahead of the 60th anniversary of diplomatic ties next year. CNA's Nadira Zaidi with this report from Jakarta, featuring John Rachmat, Independent Commissioner at Pinnacle Investment.
7: A packed day for both Prime Minister Lawrence Wong and Indonesian President Prabowo Subianto as they prepare for the second leaders' retreat, this time here in Jakarta. The last was in Singapore in June last year, where both leaders discussed the green economy and human capital development. As part of the agenda this year, the leaders are expected to discuss and strengthen collaboration in areas of mutual interest. These include supply chain resilience, renewable energy, and carbon credits. Both leaders will also receive updates on bilateral projects since their last retreat. These may include developing low-carbon zones in Batam, Bintan and Karimun, as well as strengthening cross-border electricity trade.
10: The negotiation has been ongoing for a very long time. And if it does happen, it will be a big boost for Singapore's own economic future. But recently, only a few days ago, the Indonesian side postponed this contract. This should have started this year. But now they are talking between 2027 to 2030. So these are the kind of things that we have big hopes that Mr. Lawrence Wong will sort out with the Indonesian president.
7: The meeting is also expected to review the progress of the six bilateral economic working groups focused on developing special economic zones, agriculture and tourism. Beyond bilateral ties, the two countries are also expected to exchange views on regional and global issues, especially as the situation in the Middle East continues to evolve. The meeting in Jakarta gives both leaders an opportunity to discuss the wider impact of the crisis and the challenges ahead. On the economic front, Indonesia is Singapore's sixth largest trading partner last year, and Singapore has been Indonesia's largest source of foreign direct investments since 2014. Last year alone, it contributed more than $17 billion, accounting for about a third of Indonesia's total investment inflows. The Prime Minister's office says the leaders' retreat reaffirms the deep and close bilateral ties between Singapore and Indonesia as both sides mark 60 years of diplomatic relations in 2027. Nadira Zaidi, CNA, Jakarta.
11: Singapore and Japan have signed a memorandum of cooperation today to boost collaboration in areas like space technology development and exploration. They did this at the Space Tide 2026 conference in Tokyo, a global platform which brings key players from various industries together. It's the first bilateral space agency agreement between both countries, following commitments by Prime Minister Lawrence Wong and his Japanese counterpart Sanae Takeuchi earlier this year. The National Space Agency of Singapore and the Japan Aerospace Exploration Agency will also explore opportunities in areas including space science and policy and regulatory exchanges. The agencies also exchanged letters on business and industrial promotion cooperation under JAXA's co-funded business promotion framework. Singapore is the third partner country under this framework after the United Kingdom and France. 14 more people have been named by Indonesian police as suspects in an alleged child abuse and neglect case at a daycare center in Yogyakarta City. This brings the number of suspects to 27 people. The new suspects include 10 caregivers, a security officer, and an administration staff, all of whom are being questioned. Police will then make a decision on whether they have grounds to make any arrests. Head of Child Protection at Yogyakarta's Police Criminal Investigation Unit, Apri Sawitri, says that more people could still be named as suspects. Police found dozens of children between 2 and 6 years old with their hands and feet tied during a raid of the daycare centre in late April. China has confirmed the successful test firing of a nuclear-capable missile into the Pacific Ocean. The projectile was reportedly carrying a simulated warhead. The Chinese military calls it a routine part of annual training that complied with international law. Beijing maintains the test was not directed at any specific country. It last tested an intercontinental ballistic missile in 2024. Countries in the region say they were notified by China ahead of time. Australian Foreign Minister Penny Wong expressed concern over the show of Chinese naval power at their doorstep.
12: Australia has been clear with China that we regard this as destabilising to the region. Australia has been clear that this proposed test is in the context of a rapid military build-up by China, which is lacking in the transparency and reassurance as to intent that the region expects.
11: New Zealand Foreign Minister Winston Peters also voiced deep concern of what he called China's testing of nuclear-capable weapons into the Pacific. He added that the launch is not consistent with regional stability. The test firing was reportedly planned well in advance. Before the test, Japan had issued a joint statement strongly urging China to reconsider, so it would not pose a threat to its security by passing through its airspace. U.S. media reports say President Donald Trump lobbied football's governing body FIFA to review striker Folarin Balogun's suspension. He was sent off during the United States match against Bosnia-Herzegovina, resulting in a suspension that would have ruled him out of tomorrow's clash with Belgium. But FIFA has overturned that decision, clearing him to play while offering no explanation for the move. Andrea Heng has more on the controversy.
13: Mr. Trump thanked FIFA in a post on his Truth Social platform for reversing what he described as great injustice. But it drew immediate flak from Belgian football officials, who said they were stunned by the decision that contradicts FIFA's own regulations. Balogun had been shown a red card after a video assistant referee review showed that he'd stepped on the foot of a Bosnian defender in a last 32 clash that the US won 2-0. US coach Mauricio Pochettino called the incident unintentional and said Balogun should never have received the red card.
11: CNA's Ilakia Selvaraji brings us the highlights from today's last 16 matches, beginning with a tense encounter between England and co-host Mexico.
14: A World Cup classic at the Azteca as Mexico hosted England in the last 16 following a one-hour rain delay and found themselves a goal down after 36 minutes of a Jude Bellingham's header. Just 2 minutes after that, Bellingham bundled it in for his brace. The co-host pulled one back in the 42nd minute through top scorer Julian Quinones, with the English holding on to head into the break 2-1 ahead. England were reduced to 10-9 minutes after the restart, this challenge forcing the referee to send Gerald Kwanza off. But the three Lions restored their two-goal lead after a foul by Mexico's goalkeeper in the box, Captain Harry Kane once again delivering from the spot on the hour mark for his sixth of the tournament. But Kane conceded a penalty for Mexico in the 69th minute after a foul in the box. Raul Jimenez pulling one back for the co-hosts from the spot. Powered by a partisan crowd, the three Lions head to weather wave after wave of Mexican attacks, holding on for the 3-2 win to roar into the quarterfinals, eliminating the co-hosts from the tournament. And they play Norway next, who stunned Brazil in their last 16 match in New Jersey The Vikings battling past the five-time world champions through the Erling Haaland breeze in the 78th and 90th minutes. Neymar pulled back a one from the spot deep into injury time before announcing his retirement, but too little, too late as Brazil crashed out at the last 16 for the first time since 1990, while the Vikings continue their march into the quarterfinals.
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11: Food lover, frequent traveler and author Jerry O takes us all on a foodie trip around the world. But first, traffic and weather. On the roads, we've got an obstacle on the KJE towards the PIE. This is after Choa Chu Kang Drive. You want to stay clear of Lane 5. Let's see if we have any other situations for you to take note of. Yes, a vehicle breakdown on the PIE towards Changi. This is after Bukit Timah Road. And we have roadworks on the TPE towards the SLE at the Yio Chu Kang Road exit.
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11: A quick check on weather. According to the Met Service, expect thundery showers mainly over the northern, western and central parts of Singapore this afternoon. Temperatures today should keep between 24 and 34 degrees Celsius. You're tuned to CNA 938. It's 4:12.
1: Let's travel to three different cities today for some unique and lip-smacking foodie experiences. I'm Melanie Olivero, and this is Destination Anywhere on CNA 938. Back for more food tales and culinary discoveries is Jerry O. He's an entrepreneur, consultant, business developer, and author. Through the years of international and regional business travel, Jerry has explored diverse cultures and discovered a rich variety of local dishes and cuisines from around the world. While he does indeed enjoy the typical national dish of each country, Jerry also makes it a point to seek out other snacks and cuisines unique to whichever place he's sent to, and he encourages us to do the same. Today, Jerry crosses time zones with us. We head to Colombo in Sri Lanka and then Ho Chi Minh City in Vietnam. But first, let's travel down under. Melbourne is home to you, Jerry, because you have family there and you also lived in Melbourne for a couple of years. So let's talk about some of the Aussie fare because you enjoyed some steak at Angus and Bon and mussels in white wine at this place called Clay Pot Seafood Bar. So let's start in Melbourne with Clay Pot Seafood Bar. As you say, it's a beloved St. Kilda institution. Of course, St. Kilda being an inner seaside suburb in Melbourne. So tell us about what you enjoyed there.
16: I love everything about Melbourne because I lived there. And St. Kilda especially, you know, it's a place to chill out. But this place, Clay Pots, you don't realize when you're walking past, you look like, you know, a decrepit shop, you know, terrible looking, you know, the paint is, you know, sometimes it's been there for donkey years. But when you go inside and you walk through, you know, the area and you go to the back, and the back, they serve food over there, like in a backyard.
1: Yeah.
16: But sometimes I wish they would sweep up the leaves, you know, but never mind, that's aside. The food is great. You know, this old Aussie couple runs it, and you know, they got many things, but their muscles, somehow the way they do it beats everybody, you know, on the more expensive restaurant. It is on this place called Buckley Street in Melbourne, in St. Kilda. It's not near the beach.
1: Okay.
16: It is about, you know, 5-10 minutes walk from the beach, but it is there. And you know, in Melbourne, some of these older places, you know, the shops, it doesn't look like snazzy or so, but they have really good food. This is one of them.
1: So let's talk about what you ate there. So the mussels you would recommend as well.
16: Yes.
1: And this of course, is the mussels in white wine.
16: Yes.
1: And then the steak. What about the steak?
16: The steak is also good.
1: Yeah.
16: The steak, I like it medium rare. They have the sauces, but I like it just by itself and the sides. So when you take mussels, it doesn't really go with steak. But I just like it that way because there's a clash of taste. But the steak, they grill it. It is you know, burn nice, and the potatoes, you know, the boiled potatoes, the way they do it, the lemon garlic, some other, I don't know, maybe it's the atmosphere, the nostalgia, everything, you know, but everything tastes really good. But I think the catalyst is this mussels.
1: Correct. So the mussels we can get at clay pots,
16: right.
1: But the steak is Angus and Bon, yeah?
16: Yeah.
1: You say we must try the dry-aged ribeye. And then you also say that this steakhouse is in a historic bank building.
16: Yes, yes.
1: Okay.
16: So this is the two-course meal, Melanie.
1: Okay.
16: You have your mussels first. Okay. I will have it about 6 in the evening.
1: But these are two different places.
16: Two different places.
1: Okay, so we must hop from place.
16: Yeah,
1: okay.
16: Yeah. Sorry. Two different places.
1: Okay.
16: Yeah. So you have your, you know, your mussels, you know, and then, you know, your aperitifs and all that first.
1: Yeah.
16: And then you take a drive, you know, and then you go to this thing and you have your steak. Completely different places. But I take the mussels as a starter. So normally you have started in the same restaurant, but I have started in a different restaurant, you know.
1: Yeah.
16: Because they don't serve mussels there. You know, they have Italian fare also.
1: Right,
16: yeah,
1: right.
16: And I like to eat Italian food with mussels, but they can't make it. But the one at Clay Pots, they don't do, you know, steak at all. Yeah.
1: All right.
16: So,
1: Have your steaks at, of course, what you call Angus and Bon.
16: Yeah.
1: And your mussels in white wine at Clay Pot Seafood
16: Correct.
1: Bar.
16: Yeah.
1: Okay.
16: Yeah.
1: I love my cheese with wine. So let's check out another place you recommend. It's called the Alps Wine Bar and Bottle Shop.
16: Hmm.
1: What cheese do they serve on a platter? And what would you normally pair the cheese with?
16: They have seasonal cheese. So, you know, you have the normal cheese, the gorgonzola, the blue cheese, the cheddar, and all the other. Occasionally, they come up with some, you know, like, you know, Swiss goat cheese.
1: Mm.
16: And the way they cut it out, the thing, and then it looks like, you know, your curly fries like that, you know,
1: yeah.
16: But, you know, it's so curly, and then they serve with toasted bread, sourdough bread. It is the combination of cheese, not one type, but the combination of cheeses they provide. Okay. But for me, when I go there, it's the atmosphere. Somehow or other, you know, it just makes you want to nibble. But they also have good food down there.
1: Yeah.
16: Yeah.
1: You mentioned the wine to have with the cheese. And I do believe the wine that you recommended is, obviously Australian wine. A lot of people love their Aussie wine. Mm-hmm. But I guess the cheese that you're talking about, which is the cheese board, and we must try the house Pinot Noir, you say?
16: Yes.
1: Okay.
16: Yeah. I don't know where to get it, but the Pinot Noir is just—it's got this fruity thing, flavorful. It goes to the cheese. The thing about that cheese is how they pair it, and it is not overwhelming. When you go to Europe, the cheese can be overwhelming, but the Australian sourdough bread is also different. So it's a combination of things. But again, if you go there, you walk into the whole place, it's like, you know, muted lighting, you know, nice bar, and you sit by the bar with your friends and family or so, and then talk, relax. They got some couches. It's not a very big place. It's just a narrow place. Yeah, counter and a few chairs on the left-hand side. That's about all.
1: Very cool place. So remember, everyone, is called the Alps Wine Bar and Bottle Shop in Melbourne. And then another recommendation of yours is grilled chicken and eggplant at Firebird. Now, this is not Australian fare. It is a modern Vietnamese restaurant. But how Vietnamese is this dish?
16: Fusion. So don't be surprised when the food comes, the chicken looks black, dark, you know?
1: Oh.
16: It is dark, grilled. You know, like fire burn like that.
1: Wow.
16: Yeah. Everything looks burnt. Even the eggplant also.
1: Because this is a wood-fired restaurant, right?
16: Yeah,
1: okay.
16: Wood fire. So everything looks burnt black. But the taste is awfully good, you know, really, really good. I mean, and then you have the dipping sauce. Dipping sauce has got a tinge of, you know, tamarind, you know, chili. So I don't know how to describe it. It's a mix of Thai chili with some sambal, with Vietnamese, you know, green chili, all the whole thing together. It's different, very different.
1: Oh.
16: So it gives a kick.
1: Sounds delicious. So this one is Firebird.
16: Firebird, right.
1: Firebird in Melbourne. We'll remember that
16: Paran,
1: also.
16: Paran, yeah.
1: In where?
16: In a district called Paran.
1: That's right, Paran. Yeah.
16: Yes.
1: I remember you said that in your notes.
16: Yes.
1: Okay. From Australia, we travel next to Colombo, Sri Lanka, and you lived there during the Civil War, Jerry.
16: Yes.
1: Jerry, you have so many tales to tell. It's definitely a life so well lived so far. But, you know, you also met some wonderful folk and tasted their delicious cuisine in Sri Lanka. I should know because I love Sri Lankan cuisine. I, too, traveled there. but only for a holiday during peacetime about 10 years ago. So let's talk about hoppers or appam, as they're known in Singapore, and also their string hoppers with curry. How do they taste and where do we go?
16: We can go and have appam everywhere in Sri Lanka.
1: Yeah.
16: Okay, because, you know, it is a basic thing. But here in Singapore, we take appam with, you know, sugar.
1: Correct. Coke.
16: Over there, when you hear, they hear that you taking appam with coconut brown sugar and coconut, they will laugh at you. Yeah. But so appam, the way it's done, you know, it's so soft and the outside is crispy.
1: Yeah.
16: It's a perfect condiment to the curries. And then when you have it with the kandala curry, and when you eat it with any kind of spicy thing, it is the chewy feeling with the curry, you know, kick. And then it melts in your mouth. And then at the edge of it, you have the crispiness of the appam. Fantastic. Because it is different from eating curry and rice.
1: Yeah.
16: Because this one is, every taste is different. It is, it's got its own flavor. The appam itself in the center is different. The outside is crispy. And the curry is different. All right. So you know, it's like three different tastes all in one shot, in one mouthful.
1: So this also, what about the string hoppers with curry? What's the mouthfeel for that one?
16: It's a different combination because, you know, the way they make it is different. The ingredients are different.
1: Yeah.
16: Okay. But you got to take it with appam. Yeah, yeah. You got to take it. That's the best combination. Yeah. Yeah. Any combination, but not with the sugar and coconut.
1: Yeah, please don't do that. Don't take the Sri Lankan jaggery and put it on your hoppers, everyone. Okay. Just do that in Singapore where it's acceptable. Okay, now you also savoured in Sri Lanka kotu roti and pol sambal and lunu miris and crab curry as well.
16: Yes.
1: You know, Jerry, I had the immense pleasure and joy of eating homemade coconut milk-based crab curry in Sri Lanka, given to me by my tour guide. His mother made it. So let's begin then with the crab curry.
16: The crabs you get in Sri Lanka are the ones they can get locally. All the big ones are exported. So it is the medium-sized ones. And if you remember the Peranakans here, they used to do crab curry. So similar style, except the ingredients they use are different, the spices are different. Down there, they don't use things like your lengkuas and all the rest. You know, it is pure just spices, but a dozen other spices, they all grind together. So the crab has this sweetish flavor. Crab curry, okay. Not too much of a, you know, the South Indian spice heatiness thing. It's smoother. Singapore crab curry is, you know, tomatoey, spicy, you know, here and there. Theirs is different. It is smoky and sweet with the focus on, you know, coconut milk kind of base. It makes a difference, yeah. You know, it's like your fish head without coconut and the fish head with coconut. They're two different combinations. And then you talk about kotu roti.
1: Ah, yeah.
16: Kotu is, you know, sometimes we mix up kotu is like prata, but it's different. It's chopped, it's a flat bread, call it, and they chop it up. And after they chop it up, they fry it, you know, with vegetables and curry, etc. In fact, lately, more and more all these Indian stalls in Singapore are selling kotu roti, the prata, you know. So, but down here, they use a prata base. Over there, it's a different base. But still, you know, it's mixed. So imagine your prata, you know, mixed with the cabbage and mixed with the other things, and they chuck it all together with the chicken or curry and then fry it, that's all.
1: Wow, that sounds delicious.
16: Yeah,
1: man.
16: Yeah. Then you have your pol sambal. It's coconut sambal, basically. It's like your Indonesian serunding, you know?
1: Yeah.
16: Except it's not so sweet. And your lunu miris is kind of a, you know, it's like onions, you know, spices, chilies mixed, you know, it's like your sambal tumis. It's their equivalent.
1: It's always there in their earthen pots, yeah?
16: Yes, yes.
1: Yeah. That's what I noticed about Sri Lanka.
16: Not, and here we're buying bottled one. Over there, they make it fresh.
1: And it's so delicious. Okay, let's move on from Sri Lanka. We go to Ho Chi Minh City, Vietnam. I've been there, but I didn't try this because, Jerry, you're so adventurous. I haven't tried it yet. Is it called con tam?
16: Yes, con tam.
1: Con tam, okay. So it's called con tam, or broken rice with grilled pork. Can you tell us what it is and then what I have to drink it with?
16: Basically anything.
1: But what's broken rice?
16: Just your rice, they grind it, they pound it, and then they make it into like a, how would you say it? It's like a putu piring kind of feel, and then you eat it with your grilled pork, your pickles, your egg.
1: Nice. Different, sounds good,
16: different,
1: you know.
16: Different, you know. Savory, very nice, savory.
1: Oh, savory. So broken rice with grilled pork or kom tam. So that's what it is. And then also let's talk about bola lot or beef wrapped in beetle leaves. I've not tried that,
16: leaf,
1: you know.
16: Beetle leaf. So, you know, beetle leaves you can get in any. It is common in Indochina, in the Indochina area, okay?
1: Here
16: Thailand,
1: also.
16: Cambodia, so on the roadside,
1: correct.
16: Free.
1: On the road, okay? Correct. Yeah.
16: So they take this beetle leaf, they put the meat inside, they roll it up, they wrap it up, and they grill it. That's all, simple. And the aroma that comes from it, because you need to firstly season the meat, it's so different because you know, the beetle leaf somehow has this aroma, and the way they season it, and it all infused into the meat, eh? Oh, and then they skew it. So if I show you a photograph, it looks like you know your satay sticks. But each of them, you know, a couple of skewered pieces, and then you eat it with the you know your sauce dip, a sweet sour or chili one, up to you. And then they sprinkle some garnishing on top of it.
1: Mm.
16: Oh, different. In Singapore, we only eat the same thing, you know, the banh mi and all the rest. Oh, you must try all this.
1: Yeah, the banh mi, the pho, but you got to try this. So
16: yeah, well, yeah.
1: Be like Jerry, try different things. Huh? So this one is called bo la lot or beef wrapped in beetle leaves. Okay. And still in Vietnam, you also recommend banh xiu or crispy Vietnamese pancake and fresh spring rolls as well.
16: Hmm.
1: Where do you typically get them from? Almost anywhere.
16: Everywhere,
1: sure.
16: Because this is common street food. So how they do it is this, you know, they make a batter, again, made of rice, and they mix it with a couple combination with water. The flour, firstly, must be left over for at least, you know, overnight, okay?
1: Hmm.
16: Then it becomes, fermented. Then they put it into a hot pan. It is yellow in color because they use tamarind powder.
1: Nice.
16: So it has this yellowish feeling. So then they fry the prawns or whatever it might be first. And then they pour this, you know, flour into the whole thing. And I was sometimes thinking, what is this? And then I realized, oh, they're making this pancake. You know, it's like it looks like your tortilla, you know? Yeah.
1: Okay.
16: And then it's crispy, yellowish color. After it's almost cooked, then they put the fresh bean sprouts. And then they can add up with lettuce, you can add up, you know, your peppers, whatever it might be, you know, and then they fold it. This looks like a, you know, like a you know, tortilla like that. You wrap it up.
1: That's right.
16: So, oh, you know, so it's a combination of, you know, the flour, the prawns, the thing, and the bean sprouts.
1: Do they put chili inside?
16: You can put chili in up to you, okay?
1: Okay, good.
16: So the taste is, imagine, you know, popiah, but with a kick of the flour, crispiness, with the chili, with the dip. So it goes in the mouth. It's like a sweet, sour, spicy, little tingy spicy, tangy. I don't know how to describe it, but I will go to the Bantan market and take it every day.
1: There's a party in your mouth, lah.
16: Yeah. Just like you go to New York, it's about hot dogs, right?
1: Correct.
16: Yeah, here is this one. That's it.
1: Crispy Vietnamese pancake, or banh xiu. Then the fresh spring rolls, Jerry. Also gets your thumbs up, yeah?
16: Definitely.
1: Mm.
16: Honestly speaking, looking at the ingredients, it's so simple. It's like the Vietnamese spring rolls you can find here.
1: Exactly.
16: Yeah, exactly the same thing. But again, over there, you get a bigger piece, a thicker piece. There's more inside. They don't use too much oil, you know, when they fry it. So it is not soaked in oil. It's still crispy, lighter. You're going to ask what to drink with it.
1: Yes.
16: Vietnamese black coffee, that's it. And Vietnamese black coffee is more of the Robusta, you know, kind of thing.
1: Yes, very, very thick.
16: Thick, strong, okay?
1: Yeah.
16: But I wanted to filter out all the grains. I can't take the grainy feeling. And some people like to take it with tea because it's oily. You can just imagine the combination of this, you know, kom tan, and then the spring rolls, you know, and a few others. I avoid banh mi where I can because it's so common, or pho. So I will try all these little things. It's a multi-course meal, like that. More fun.
1: And that was Jerry Oh. He's a foodie, business consultant, and frequent traveler. Jerry also wrote the book, The Power of Simple Aspirations, Practical Tips to Achieve Life's Goals from Youth to Later Years. This has been Destination Anywhere, and I'm Melanie Olivero for CNA 938.

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6: Good afternoon, I'm Felicia Na. The chief executive of Singapore tech firm Aperia Group has been charged with laundering $38 million linked to the purchase of a bungalow and acquiring more than $3 million in alleged criminal proceeds. 50-year-old Alan Wei Chow Lun denied the charges through his lawyers, who said they were misconceived. The new counts bring the total charges against him to 11. Most of them are linked to an alleged conspiracy to defraud tech firms over the purchase of servers containing advanced NVIDIA chips. Prosecutors say the servers were later moved in breach of U.S. export controls. The case is linked to the U.S. investigations into whether Chinese AI startup DeepSeek obtained restricted NVIDIA chips through third parties, including in Singapore. A 24-year-old man who died after being struck by lightning was a seasoned sea sports instructor. Mikhail Benjamin was kayaking off Pasir Ris Beach yesterday when the incident occurred. He was among a group of 8 people kayaking and paddleboarding. Mr. Mikhail worked with Outdoor Adventures and Kokomo Beach Club as a freelance instructor, but he was reportedly with friends and family at a picnic before the group took kayaks out for a leisure paddle. Outdoor Adventures Chief Operating Officer Berwin Tan told reporters that the group had been paddling within the designated area and were returning to shore when the lightning struck. He said the skies had been clear before the incident occurred and that no lightning warning siren had been activated. Mr. Mikhail was found unconscious and later died. 7 others were taken to the hospital. Police say that investigations are ongoing. The funeral procession for Iran's late supreme leader Ayatollah Ali Khamenei is underway. Tens of thousands of people have filled the streets as Khamenei's coffin is taken through Tehran. Authorities are on alert, bracing for a bigger crowd than the 10 million who attend the funeral for his predecessor. CNA's Glenda Chong has more.
7: The week-long proceedings for Khamenei's funeral will end on Thursday when he is buried in his hometown in the northeastern of Iran. 4 other family members killed in the same U.S.-Israeli strikes at the start of the war are also being honored. 3 of Khamenei's sons made a rare public appearance on Sunday, but his successor, Mujtaba Khamenei, has been absent. The new supreme leader has not been seen in public since early March. Officials have confirmed he was wounded in the same airstrike that killed his father, but the severity of his injuries are unknown. The next round of negotiations between the U.S. and Iran to end the war and fully reopen the Strait of Hormuz will reportedly continue after Khamenei's funeral.
6: China has confirmed the successful test firing of a nuclear-capable missile into the Pacific Ocean. The projectile was reportedly carrying a simulated warhead. The Chinese military calls it a routine part of annual training that complied with international law. Beijing maintains the test was not directed at any specific country. It last tested an intercontinental ballistic missile in 2024. Countries in the region say they were notified by China ahead of time. Australia and New Zealand expressed concern over the show of Chinese naval power at their doorstep. The test firing was reportedly planned well in advance. Before the test, Japan had issued a joint statement strongly urging China to reconsider so it would not pose a threat to its security by passing through its airspace. Heavy rain brought by Typhoon Maisuk has battered southern China, prompting authorities to step up flood control measures as rivers continue to swell. in Nanning, the capital of Guangxi, the emergency flood response has been raised to the highest level as torrential rain inundated the city of nearly 9 million people. Residents were seen wading through waist-deep floodwaters while emergency crews used inflatable boats to evacuate stranded civilians. Roads were left underwater and traffic was disrupted. Authorities warned that water levels in major rivers and reservoirs could exceed danger marks. Typhoon Maisuk made landfall in the southern island province of Hainan last week. Although Chinese meteorologists expect the storm to gradually weaken, heavy rain is forecast to continue across Guangxi and neighboring Hunan in the coming days. Headlines anytime on CNA 938 and CNA.Asia. Tune to CNA 938. It's 4:36. Asia Business on CNA 938. Singapore's retail sales continued to grow in May, but the pace slowed from the previous month. Official figures from the Department of Statistics Singapore show retail sales rose 3% from a year ago. That was down from April's 5.4% growth. Recreational goods saw the biggest jump, with sales going up by 23.6%. This was followed by watches and jewellery at 11.7%. RHB Research has upgraded its full-year retail sales forecast to 3% after April's stronger-than-expected performance. But Group Chief Economist Barnabas Gan says momentum is likely to slow for the rest of the year, with discretionary spending expected to remain weak, especially in department stores, recreational goods, watches and jewellery, as well as furniture and household equipment. But essential food purchases and higher fuel prices could provide some support. Samsung Electronics is expected to report another blockbuster quarter as the artificial intelligence boom continues to fuel demand for memory chips. Analysts expect Samsung to estimate second quarter operating profit of $56.4 billion, up nearly 18 times from a year earlier. If confirmed, it would mark the company's third quarter of record operating profit. The surge is being driven by a global shortage of memory chips used in AI servers, pushing prices sharply higher. Research firm Citi says average prices for DRAM and NAND memory rose 44 and 53% respectively during the quarter. Samsung supplies memory chips to major technology companies including NVIDIA, Google and Apple. The company releases its preliminary earnings Tuesday, with full results due later this month. Investors will also be watching its long-term investment plans, including $2.07 trillion earmarked to expand chip production in South Korea through 2040. Vasu Menon is Managing Director of Investment Strategy at OCBC Bank. He believes that the listing of SK Hynix later this week will be an indicator of whether the AI boom has further room to run.
8: We've learned from SpaceX that, you know, we thought SpaceX is going to draw a lot of money away from other markets and cause markets to fall off a cliff. We did not see that happen. So SK Hynix, I don't think it's going to draw funds away in a big way from other markets, maybe from the South Korean market. I think it will hold up. I think it will be something the markets will watch for very closely, because don't forget, SK Hynix stock price has surged by almost 800% in the last 12 months. That's phenomenal. And the Philadelphia Semiconductor Index is up, I think, almost 100% in the first half of this year, the best performing index in the world. So how SK Hynix performs on NASDAQ this Friday will be closely monitored, because it will give you an indication as to whether there is still confidence in the AI sector, whether this AI boom can continue. I think along the way, you'll see a pullback. SK Hynix stock price in Korea has pulled back by close to 20%, but it's still up almost 800% from, in the last 12 months. And so the big question that the markets will try and glean from the listing is whether the AI boom has got more legs, whether it will continue. I think that's the biggest takeaway from the listing.
6: Prices in Thailand rose less quickly than expected in June, cooling for the second straight month. Economists said this hinted that the inflationary impact due to surging imported energy costs could have peaked in April. The country's consumer price index rose 2.4% on year. Core inflation, which excludes food and energy, was up 1.2% over the same period. energy and transport costs remain elevated from a year ago, but have actually declined from May. Inflation remains within the Bank of Thailand's target of 1-3%, but the Commerce Ministry expects consumer prices to rise more in the coming quarters. The latest data builds the case for the central bank to hold rates at 1%, having argued that current inflationary pressures are only temporary. Business news as it breaks on CNA.Asia. 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
9: Now, Made in SG with Melanie Olivero.
10: It's all about Made in SG wildcats today and how they must be protected even more. I'm Melanie Olivero. This is CNA 938. So what can I tell you about the leopard cats of the Lion City? Well, the mainland leopard cat is Singapore's last native wildcat since the extinction of tigers here, and they are locally classified as critically endangered. In fact, less than 50 of them are estimated to live in Singapore, including outlying islands like Pulau Tekong and Pulau Ubin. But what I want to draw your attention to is five of these leopard cats living in the Changi coastline area. From the second half of 2026, these precious felines will be relocated from the second half of 2026 to an undisclosed location in order to protect them from upcoming redevelopment works in the concerned Changi area, combining their strengths, know-how and capabilities to move our furry fellow citizens to safety. Our National Parks Board, or NParks, and the volunteer-run not-for-profit organization, the Singapore Wildcat Action Group, or SWAG. Let's see how they're going to do it together, and let's get to know the very shy and the very beautiful, even cute leopard cat even more. I'd like to welcome back to CNA 938 Dr. Vilma Di Rosario and Carmen Pang, co-directors of SWAG, and Cho Po Yi, director of the terrestrial branch at NParks' National Biodiversity Center. Welcome to CNA 938, everyone. You've all seen footage of the leopard cats of the Changi coastline area. What do you like about them? Their coats, their agility, their stealthiness? Tell us. Let's start with Vilma.
11: Well, I love these wild cats. They are our last, as you've said. They are beautiful. They are about the size of a domestic cat. What I love about them is their coat, which is spotted and with some stripes. And they have a short tail. And they're really beautiful animals.
10: Yeah, they are very beautiful. I love their eyes. Carmen?
12: Oh, hi, Melanie. Thanks for having us again. So, like Vilma said, you know, obviously we are SWAG, so we love all wild cats. But for me, I think, especially for these that we found in Changi, I love them because they are so resilient. You know, they really prove that wildlife is resilient and they are very adaptable. You know, if we leave them be, they can do very well. So, I mean, it's more like, you know, their characteristic that I especially love about these five.
10: Boyi.
13: Hi, Melanie. Thanks for having me here. I think it's really cool to see the leopard cat within the area, considering that they are quite elusive species.
10: Yeah.
13: Through the footage that SWAG has obtained, we've also been able to observe the different behavioural patterns of the different individuals within Changi. And I think that's really quite cool. Yeah.
10: What do you personally like about them?
13: I think they are really charismatic species. They are agile, and they from some of the footages, you can see that they're quite curious. They explore their surroundings. So it's quite remarkable that we have such species around.
10: Yeah, curious cats like all of us here. That's why we want to talk more about the leopard cats of the Changi coastline area. Let's talk about how they got here. I understand they swam over from Pulau Tekong. Does this mean the cubs were born on mainland Singapore or before that? What do we know?
11: They were born on mainland Singapore at Changi.
10: Yay.
11: They are Changi babies. Now, how do we know?
10: Yeah.
11: We first saw the juvenile we call Budak in November, which means that she was born, we think it's a she. She was probably born in October. And then just before we took down all the camera traps at the end of April, we saw a tiny little baby with the same mother, Bulat, and we called it Lima. It was a newborn because it's so small, it didn't have spots yet. It was just a black ball of fur.
10: Oh, black ball. So yes. They're born with black fur first.
11: Probably, yeah, because this one was very dark in color, no spots and very tiny, so newborn. And born probably March, because we saw it in April.
10: Mm.
11: So both babies to Bulat were born here within 5 months of each other. So that's fantastic.
10: That's lovely. That's lovely. We're going to find out more about them and all their names as well. There are also reports of leopard cats in Pulau Ubin, Pulau Tekong. I'm just wondering what would make them want to swim across to mainland Singapore where it's so busy, lots of human activity and lots of very scary vehicles driving up and down.
13: Yeah, so I think leopard cats are quite territorial species.
10: Yeah.
13: And as with many other fauna species, they do disperse from where they are born to seek mates, to look for places with more resources. And I think it's likely that the leopard cats may have originated from Tekong and in the process of trying to look for habitat,

0: Families staying strong during tough times. Family Ties with Susan Ng.
1: But it's a lot more about understanding her perspective as well.
2: Yeah, and that's important.
1: Yeah, looking for who will understand my perspective. Through this, we actually do understand each other a lot better.
3: Talk to a trusted adult, and then the kids will tell me, yeah, I tell my parents, but they don't believe me.
0: Family Ties, Saturdays at 11 a.m. and 10 p.m. on CNA 938.
4: Can you tell us more how the two teams work together, starting with the camera trap setups and tracking surveys conducted in the area?
5: First of all, we had to apply for a permit.
4: Yes.
5: So we applied for a permit in April, and the permit is granted by National Parks, and they granted us the permit from the 2nd of May 2025 to the 2nd of May 2026.
4: Okay.
5: So once we got the permit, we began to start work. We had to get camera traps. We borrowed 12 from the Lee Kong Chian Museum of Natural History. And then we had a kind donor who donated money, and then we bought 18 camera traps, brand new. We had to also learn how to use the camera traps. So we spent a couple of sessions actually being trained by one of our friends on how to use the camera trap. So a few months on testing the camera traps, how to use the camera traps, and finally we put the camera traps in the sites in July.
4: And how do you use these camera traps? Are they smartphones? Are they handphones? Are they small surveillance cameras that we see nowadays sold online?
5: So these are trail cameras.
4: Trail cameras.
5: They are operated through motion sensor devices. So they have 6 batteries in them. And when they turn on, which we turn them on for, 24 hours a day, if any animal, bird or person passes in front, a photograph will be taken.
4: Mm.
5: Yeah, so that's a camera trap. And they are secured on a tree. The tree needs to be pretty straight. And we have a lock. It's locked. It's in a housing, like a case. And then it's locked by what we call a python lock.
4: Mm-hmm.
5: It looks like a python.
4: Ah.
5: So it wraps around the tree and it secures the camera. And then that is also padlocked.
4: Okay, because
5: Of course, inside there's a SD card which gets all the data.
4: A mini SD card?
5: Yes.
4: Okay. And it's confirmed that there are indeed those 5 leopard cats, 2 adult males, 1 adult female, and the 2 juveniles that we were talking about. Can you tell us more about the footage you captured and how long it took to get them in your sights for you to record all that footage?
6: So in total, we conducted 40 camera trap checking time. So we recruited, first of all, I should go back that, just the 2 of us, Vilma and I, we won't be able to do all that.
4: Yeah.
6: So as with all projects with SWAG, we rely on volunteers. So we did a call out for volunteers and it was very well received. We ended up with more than 50 volunteers who wanted to join us on this survey. So after we set up the camera traps, we went back on 40 times, and each time is about 4 hours. And each time we had about 4 volunteers. So, if you do the math, we did about 640 volunteer hours in total. Yeah. And so, because, they are nocturnal.
4: Yeah.
6: So most of the footage we captured were in the evening.
4: Mm-hmm.
6: And of course, that's when they're active, when they're out hunting, when they're moving about. So it's also a matter of chance and luck. We set up the cameras in the correct locations and we just wait for them to walk by. There's no exact, we cannot say, oh, today we want, we're going to see them at a certain time. Yeah, it's
4: because I watched the documentary and they said that it took about a month after setting up for the cats to appear. Yeah.
6: Yes. Yeah. It took us a while. Yeah. And the first few, when we checked the first time, when there was nothing, it's not exciting. But then, the first time I wasn't, on that first check, but Vilma was, and I could hear the excitement, the screaming.
4: We

0: And see,
1: she heard it from Changi, you know, going to where she was. Yeah, so the first sighting was on the 1st of August. So yeah. we started putting the camera traps in July.
0: Yeah.
1: 1st of August, and there were a few of us, there were about six of us, and we saw that leopard cat, Bulat, the mother, on the 1st of August. And we had no idea whether we will see any leopard cats in the camera trap at all. And we saw it
0: you
1: on
0: saw
1: the 1st.
0: All five?
1: No,
0: eventually.
1: Eventually.
0: Eventually, oh, yeah. You saw all five in your footage.
1: Yes.
0: Okay, very good. So you know why? You know why I'm asking you this? Because you all sound still very, very elated and excited at having these cats guest star on your cameras. Because when we watched the Swag documentary about these leopard cat sightings and footage on YouTube, on the Swag YouTube page, people, very easy to find. It was uploaded a few weeks back, so everyone can watch it. What facts can we take away from it that you'd like for us to look out for when we watch your mini documentary? For me, it was how the Changi coastline and its secondary forest proved quite bare for them. It looks very threadbare. What can we learn from all this footage?
2: I think on this, what we know is that the habitats that they inhabit are actually quite degraded and disturbed.
0: Uh-huh.
2: And it reflects the adaptability of this species in being able to thrive in less pristine habitats. Mm. I think overseas, we also know leopard cats to be found in degraded forests and also in plantations as well. And I think with plantations, sometimes it's also associated with higher numbers of rodents around. Mm. So they are able to find more food there as well.
0: Palm oil plantations,
2: yeah.
0: Right?
2: Yeah. So they are quite resilient species and that are able to thrive in our city nature. Yeah.
0: Mm. So what do these leopard cats usually eat in a place like that? Rats is one.
2: Yeah, from the literature, we know that they feed on rodents, they feed on frogs, lizards and birds. And I think within some of the footage that Swag has recorded, I think there was one where a leopard cat was feeding on a rodent as well. It had it in its mouth.
1: Yes.
2: Yeah.
1: A few, and especially when Bulat, it was always in Bulat's mouth. We only saw Bulat with the rat,
0: right.
1: And especially when she had a baby. So she was likely bringing the cub a rat meal. So our suspicion is that if they caught it for themselves, they would eat it there and then. But if they caught it for their baby, you would see in the camera trap the leopard cat with a rat in its mouth.
0: Yeah, Bulat being mummy, yeah? And also helping to solve a little bit of our rat problem in Singapore. I'll ask you more questions about leopard cats because there's just so much to know about them. But can you share with us how they will be relocated during the second half of this year? Can you take us through how this will happen? How they will be safely lured, captured and transported? Because I'm thinking that relocating a family of such cats will present some challenges, yeah?
2: Yeah, I think before we talk about the relocation, I just wanted to take this chance to also thank Swag and actually Dr. Marcus Chua for working closely with us on this issue.
0: Yeah, he's a mammal scientist,
2: yes,
0: yeah?
2: He's a mammal scientist that has studied leopard cats locally as well and has provided a lot of valuable insights to their life history and ecology that help us develop the management strategies.
0: Mm-hmm.
2: So I think for us, we started off with a good base in having the information that Swag has obtained through the camera trap studies, which then allowed us to understand that there are actually five leopard cats within the area, of which there are two juveniles. Mm-hmm. And this information is quite critical to helping us plan for the management strategies. So relocating of a family of leopard cats is quite complex. There are many things that we have to consider and we have to approach this very carefully. So with the information that we've obtained from Swag, we have also been consulting and discussing this carefully with Swag, with Dr. Marcus Chua, and our plan is to move them to suitable habitats elsewhere in Singapore. They could be certain nature areas, nature reserves that are able to support their needs. And I think with this, we are primarily looking at the availability of forest cover for them to seek shelter, as well as presence of prey for them to feed on. So the relocation will be carried out by trained professionals that MParks employs, and the traps will be monitored closely with vets on standby during the trapping process to make sure that the cats are taken care of and they will be handled with care to minimize stress and injury. Yeah. So once we have secured the leopard cats, each animal will undergo a health check by our vets in the Center for Wildlife Rehabilitation, as well as Mandai Wildlife Group, to ensure that they are fit for release. And then after that, we would move them to the site that has been identified together with our stakeholders to ensure that it's done in a way that takes care of the animal's welfare.
0: Well, there's certainly the cat's whiskers. I'm with Dr. Vilma Di Rosario and Carmen Pang, co-directors of the non-profit SWAG, or the Singapore Wildcat Action Group, and Zhou Boyi, director of the terrestrial branch at National Parks Board and NParks' National Biodiversity Centre. To watch that short documentary on the five leopard cats of Changi, go to YouTube and look out for SWAG's account page. I'm Melanie Olivero, and this is Made in SG on CNA 9.
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0: Meta has been aggressively hiring in order to challenge rivals such as OpenAI, Google and Anthropic.
5: The shutdown of several outlets has raised questions about the brand's future in Singapore.
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8: Good evening, it's 5pm. Thank you so much for joining us on Singapore Today. I'm Vaishali Prabhakaran. This hour, we will look at in the Middle East, fragile diplomacy is being tested by renewed strikes, leadership uncertainty and fears of wider escalation. So more on Global Watch coming up soon. And later in the hour, we'll also be looking at the recent SLA-IBM cybersecurity incident, which compromised the personal data of about 70,000 people. So how serious is this and how can organizations better manage the risks that come with third-party vendors? So do stay with us. This is Singapore Today on CNA 938. But first, here's the news. Prime Minister Lawrence Wong says Singapore and Indonesia have agreed to collaborate on carbon credits and help Indonesian small and medium-sized enterprises trade more easily across borders. Indonesia's sovereign wealth fund, Danantara, also signed agreements with Keppel Electric, Sembcorp Industries and the Singapore Energy Interconnections. Mr. Wong said this will provide a clear roadmap, paving the way for cross-border electricity projects. He was speaking at a press conference with Indonesian President Prabowo Subianto. Both leaders also met for their second Singapore-Indonesia leaders' retreat at Istana Merdeka in Jakarta to reaffirm bilateral ties. CNA's Nadira Zaidi on what other outcomes could be expected at the second leaders' retreat. Her report also features John Rachmat, Independent Commissioner at Pinnacle Investment.
9: The last was in Singapore in June last year, where both leaders discussed the green economy and human capital development. As part of the agenda this year, the leaders are expected to discuss and strengthen collaboration in areas of mutual interest. These include supply chain resilience, renewable energy, and carbon credits. Both leaders will also receive updates on bilateral projects since their last retreat. These may include developing low-carbon zones in Batam, Bintan and Karimun, as well as strengthening cross-border electricity trade.
10: The negotiation has been ongoing for a very long time. And if it does happen, it will be a big boost for Singapore's own economic future. But recently, only a few days ago, the Indonesian side postponed this contract. This should have started this year, but now they are talking between 2027 to 2030. So these are the kind of things that we have big hopes that Mr. Lawrence Wong will sort out with the Indonesian president.
9: The meeting is also expected to review the progress of the 6 bilateral economic working groups focused on developing special economic zones, agriculture and tourism. On the economic front, Indonesia is Singapore's 6th largest trading partner last year, and Singapore has been Indonesia's largest source of foreign direct investment since 2014. Last year alone, it contributed more than $17 billion, accounting for about a third of Indonesia's total investment inflows. Nadira Zaidi, CNA, Jakarta.
8: Singapore and Japan have signed a memorandum of cooperation today to boost collaboration in areas like space technology development and exploration. They did this at the Space Tide 2026 conference in Tokyo, a global platform which brings key players from various industries together. This is the first bilateral space agency agreement between both countries, Following commitments by Prime Minister Lawrence Wong and his Japanese counterpart Sanae Takaichi earlier this year, the National Space Agency of Singapore and the Japan Aerospace Exploration Agency will also explore opportunities in areas including space science and police and policy and regulatory exchanges. The agencies also exchanged letters on business and industrial promotion cooperation under JAXA's co-funded business promotion framework. Singapore is the third partner country under this framework after the United Kingdom and France. Leader of the House Indrani Raja will deliver a ministerial statement on the Committee of Privileges findings on the conduct of Workers' Party Chair Sylvia Lim and Vice Chair Faisal Manap when Parliament sits tomorrow. According to the order paper, the ministerial statement will be a determination on the COP's findings on the two WP leaders' involvement in events relating to former WP member Raisa Khan's lies to Parliament in 2021. Ms. Indrani had said in December last year that WP Secretary General Pritam Singh's conviction for lying to Parliament would have implications for the two WP leaders. The Leader of the House noted then that the COP was of the view that if Mr. Singh, Ms. Lim and Mr. Faisal had guided Ms. Khan to repeat her lie in Parliament, then such conduct would be unbecoming of a parliamentarian and would also amount to contempt of Parliament. The chief executive of Singapore tech firm Aperia Group has been charged with laundering $38 million linked to the purchase of a bungalow and acquiring more than $3 million in alleged criminal proceeds. 50-year-old Alan Wei Chow Lun denied the charges through his lawyers, who said they were misconceived. The new counts bring the total charges against him to 11. Most of them are linked to an alleged conspiracy to defraud tech firms over the purchase of servers containing advanced NVIDIA chips. Prosecutors say the servers were later moved in breach of US export controls. The case is linked to US investigations into whether Chinese AI startup DeepSeek obtained restricted NVIDIA chips through third parties, including in Singapore. In world news, 14 more people have been named by Indonesian police as suspects in an alleged child abuse and neglect case at a daycare centre in Yogyakarta City. This brings the number of suspects to 27 people. The new suspects include 10 caregivers, a security officer and an administration staff, all of whom are being questioned. Police will then make a decision on whether they have the grounds to make any arrests. Head of Child Protection at Yogyakarta's Police Criminal Investigation Unit, Apri Sawitri, says that more people could still be named as suspects. Police found dozens of children under 2 and 6 years old with their hands and feet tied during a raid of the daycare centre in late April. China has confirmed the successful test firing of nuclear-capable missile into the Pacific Ocean. The projectile was reportedly carrying a simulated warhead. The Chinese military calls it a routine part of annual training that complied with international law. Beijing maintains that the test was not directed at any specific country. It last tested an intercontinental ballistic missile in 2024. Countries in the region say they were notified by China ahead of time. Australian Foreign Minister Penny Wong expressed concern over the show of Chinese naval power at their doorstep.
7: Australia has been clear with China that we regard this as destabilising to the region. Australia has been clear that this proposed test is in the context of a rapid military build-up by China, which is lacking in the transparency and reassurance as to intent that the region expects.
8: New Zealand Foreign Minister Winston Peters also voiced deep concern of what he called China's testing of nuclear-capable weapons into the Pacific. He added that the launch is not consistent with regional stability. The test firing was reportedly planned well in advance. Before the test, Japan had issued a joint statement strongly urging China to reconsider so it not pose a threat to its security by passing through its airspace. The Chinese intercontinental missile test in the Pacific comes as Australia signed a new defence alliance with Fiji, binding the two nations to come to each other's aid if either is attacked. Australian Prime Minister Anthony Albanese sealed the Ocean of Peace Pact with his Fijian counterpart during a trip to the Pacific Island nation. Under the deal, the two nations will consult each other over any security-related development that threatens their sovereignty. Here's Mr. Albanese, followed by Fiji Prime Minister Sitiveni Rabuka.
11: Today, Australia and Fiji have come together as two proud sovereign nations to conclude not one but two treaties, the Vuvalu Union and the Ocean of Peace Alliance. Combined, these treaties represent one of the most significant endeavours Australia has ever undertaken in our history with any country.
12: These landmark agreements mark a very significant elevation of our bilateral relationship into a new era of strategic partnership.
8: Australia has been seeking to boost its security ties across the Pacific amid growing concerns about possible Chinese military presence in the region. China signed a security pact with the Solomon Islands in 2022, and Canberra has since signed several agreements with other nearby countries. And that's the news headlines anytime on CNA 938 and CNA.Asia. Now, looking at the roads, there's a vehicle breakdown on the PIE towards Tuas after Tampines, and another vehicle breakdown on the AYE towards Tuas after Jurong Town Hall Road. Please do avoid Lane 4. And also heavy traffic on the PIE towards Tuas between Adam Road and Thompson Road, and as well as at the Adam Road entrance. So if you're heading towards these areas, do expect some delays and also drive safe.
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8: And for today's weather, we can expect thundery showers mainly over northern, western and central Singapore, and with temperatures ranging between 24 to 34 degrees Celsius.
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18: No single group appears to have won an absolute majority in the country's second round of snap parliamentary election.
19: 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This in turn hurt the health of the coral reef.
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22: The whole concept of Global Watch when I started it off is when you go into the office on Monday,
0: You might have missed important things from the weekend. I catch you up. Also, when you step out after a whole day at work, the world has changed around you. So it's time to catch up on the latest headlines. And never was this more true than on today's edition, which is Monday, July 6th, because in news that just broke, we understand now that Hamas has announced that they are preparing to dissolve the body that has governed the Gaza Strip for nearly two decades. What is this in response to? Is it a victory for the US and Israel in some way? Or is there something else to contend with in terms of a new governing body that will take its place? I want to find out more, and I've invited onto the show Dr. Alan Chong, who is senior fellow from RSIS. Dr. Chong, welcome back to the show. Hello.
2: Hi there.
0: Literally 5 minutes before we began, the news of this breaks on the international wires. So what we do understand now is they're preparing to dissolve that body that has governed the Gaza Strip for nearly two decades. This was an announcement from the Hamas group itself. And it seemed to be a clearing path of ways in terms of a Palestinian technocratic committee that will come out and implement civilian rule. So this, in terms of being a seismic political shift by the militant group Hamas, how much of a turnaround or a big step is this for Middle East politics?
2: I suspect this little chess move, and it is part of a larger chess game that's taking place across the Middle East vis-a-vis the United States, Iran, and Israel, is potentially a bargaining chip by Iran and its allies vis-a-vis ongoing negotiations with the United States and indirectly with Israel in terms of ending this, unfinished war that we think has ended in the Middle East. And, Hamas unilaterally dissolving this administration, is a signal to Washington Jerusalem, that at some point, they're saying to them, we're prepared to offer some concessions. Okay, I suspect this in Israel's reading is nothing more than giving an obvious concession. It doesn't mean anything to the Israelis because the Israelis are virtually in control of the Gaza Strip, but to the White House, it might mean something that Iran is saying, look, I'm not just taking everything. I'm giving you something in return. Just to move things along.
0: I agree with you, though, that this was probably a card that they were already telegraphing in previous discussions that they were willing to play. In fact, since the ceasefire took effect, Hamas has repeatedly said it is prepared to step aside from day-to-day governance. But then the whole issue of disarmament was the main contentious point. So what is your understanding of the role of American politics in this? Because what is next, according to published reports, is the National Committee for the Administration of Gaza, which will be headed up by a Palestinian official, Ali Shaath. And we do know that the NCAG was established by the Board of Peace, which is President Donald Trump's alternative to the UN, some could call it.
2: Well, you have to understand that a lot of things are not set in stone. And worse, these are far from what we conventionally understand to be international law. Binding international law.
0: There is no official Board of Peace thus far. Maybe on paper, but it's not been ratified.
2: Yes, it is just on paper, yeah. You see. And you have to understand how many states that were invited. And you see, this is a matter of public dispute that were invited to join the Board of Peace have declined subsequently for reasons of legitimacy and fear of offending not just the United States, but also those who are not invited by the United States to join the Board of Peace. So in this regard, we can segue into the MOU between Washington and Tehran. What is the legal status of this MOU? I think, that is equally suspect in terms of international law.
0: And what is the legal status of the NCAG, therefore? Yes.
2: It is in the same category. You know, it by no means stands for international law. It's imposed by the victors, the military victors. And, you know, I am tempted to bring in here, if you can indulge me, the famous Clausewitzian saying, Karl von Clausewitz. Anyone who studied war and politics would have remembered him from what they read. War is a continuation of politics by other means, and vice versa, politics is a continuation of war by other means. You know, so, you know, what we have tragically now in the Middle East are agreements that do not reflect the status of international law adequately. So we have things that are halfway here, halfway there. And sadly, this is the way things are.
0: Speaking of wars that continue in non-military means, leading up to this announcement, we did see Israel continued its attacks on southern Lebanon. And the strikes are not as clear-cut as being anti the peace process, because we do know that Israel and Lebanon signed a U.S.-mediated framework agreement on June 26th. Technically, these attacks, the Israeli government is saying, would be allowed for under this new agreement that was just signed on June 26th. But speaking of your point that you raised about the idea of wars continuing in non-military means, some are saying that this agreement between Israel and Lebanon that has been signed, which also does allow for certain military movements by Israel, it's just opening the doorway for another future conflict and another future war, isn't it?
2: Indeed. You have to understand that if you look at Israel's imagined security perimeter, that state has thrived on this idea of insecurity by making, the borders, its imagined borders of security cross international lines, internationally recognized lines, into their neighbors' territories. So, you know, this latest ongoing series of incursions into Lebanon, presumably by Israel to cleanse, quote-unquote, the neighboring areas from Hezbollah control, is an extension of this time-honored strategy by the Israelis. And I think regardless of whether, you know, Donald Trump tries to threaten the government of Prime Minister Benjamin Netanyahu or not, the Israelis will just go on, because their purpose is to ensure that Hezbollah will no longer have sufficient range to fire rockets and other kinds of projectiles, including drones, into the heart of Israel. So they will continue, I think, with the so-called sanitizing operations, for lack of a better word.
0: Speaking of the so-called sanitizing operations, what do you make of the statement from Israel's Benjamin Netanyahu, who said that there were several Lebanese Christian villages that were actually asking to be annexed by Israel for protection against Hezbollah? This has been a mantra that's been said by invaders from time immemorial.
2: Indeed.
0: They welcomed us in with open arms.
2: You see, these things take place all the time when someone invades a neighbor, and they will say, you see, we were invited by people who were disgruntled in the neighboring territories, and here I show you evidence of it, you know, that they've got a parade, they're waving flags when our tanks roll in, and so on and so forth. I mean, sadly, this is also the case initially in February 2022, when Putin expected the Ukrainians to welcome Russian forces as liberators. But you realize the initial so-called scenes of welcome were very much propaganda props. You see, so when you look at Israel's statements, one has to be very cautious about treating it at face value, including from these so-called neighboring villages across the border in Lebanon, in southern Lebanon.
0: We are on Global Watch on Singapore today. Dr. Alan Chong is joining me, senior fellow RSIS. We've just discussed the breaking news that broke just before this interview began, wherein they've announced that Hamas has announced, rather, that they will be dismantling or dissolving the Gaza governing body. And how much of a significant move could this be? How much could this also be a response to negotiations or a card that was willing to be played? We also talked a bit about more about the continued Israeli movements and whether or not that agreement that was signed on June 26th, I beg your pardon, would potentially lay the foundation for future conflicts as well. I want to know, Dr. Chong, a little bit about the timing of all of this. It is all happening just after the weekend of Iran's mass funeral for its former Supreme Leader, Ali Khamenei. Of course, Khamenei was well known, of course, to have been taken out, so to speak, by the first wave of the military actions by the joint US-Israel actions in this war in Iran. They had to delay because of peace issues, and that's why they waited until now to have it. What was interesting, what made headlines, was who was there and who was not there. We saw the sons, but the successor, Mojtaba Khamenei, noticeably absent. What do you make of this?
2: Well, there were reports, after the first wave of so-called assassination strikes from the air forces of Israel and the United States, that Mojtaba Khamenei was disfigured. He was not killed, clearly, based on the statements that we've
0: heard. Has he not been seen in public since then?
2: As far as I know, he has not been seen in public. Oh. He's just been a voice behind, the screen, behind the news, and so on. So, that leaves a lot of doubt as to whether there is some kind of power struggle behind, or it could be a preemptive security measure, because you have to understand, Iran has probably wisened up to Israeli strategy, in the sense that the moment, their satellites or drones or other kinds of surveillance devices detect the presence of the likely successors to the Ayatollah was slain in public, they will be plotting potentially a follow-up assassination strike. That appears to be the Israeli modus operandi. So I think there could also be a plausible security explanation for this arrangement, as you've suggested.
0: More security and more potential disfigurement rather than any kind of successor friction?
2: We can't tell, because the politics in Tehran are murky. And you see, the elaborate nature of this funeral for Ali Khamenei, the elder, suggests that they want to accomplish a number of objectives at one go. One is to, in a sense, attain a kind of martyr status for Ali Khamenei, the elder statesman. And to do that, you need this elaborate funeral, okay, lasting a number of days. And at the same time, you need to show that to the Iranian public as well as to the world public opinion, insofar as, we assume that there is a world public opinion out there, that there is a notion of continuity and stability in Tehran. The fact that they can hold a public funeral of this scale, despite, having their military power pulverized by the Israelis and Americans, is like showing, pardon the phrase, a middle finger, all right, to their enemies. And at the same time, it could also be a case of Tehran trying to send a message to Washington and Tel Aviv, Jerusalem, sorry, that, we are proud of who we are. We are something close to a great power in our neighborhood. And the fact that we have this funeral means that we can stand up again.
0: I am receiving live visual images right in front of me in the studio right now of the streets and the hordes of people carrying flags, waving flags, filling the streets from one end to the other. This is a country that has taken on significant infrastructural damage due to this war, whose peoples have suffered tremendously, whose infrastructure has suffered tremendously. To be out in these numbers, waving those flags. I'm also seeing, by the way, somebody is waving a very large flag of a drawing of President Trump within what looks like a marksman's gun sight, and waving that around in the camera as well. Hordes of people, starkly contrasted to the lack of people at the great US fair that's happening in Washington. Is this a show of solidarity and unity that the people are still behind the leadership?
2: Oh, yes, definitely. You have to understand that, the current Iranian leadership needs to put on this symbolic show of defiance. So the more people they can mobilize on the streets, the better in terms of international image building.
0: What do you know of the actual support base there? Are these people that have been instructed to be there or who want to be there?
2: We don't know for sure, but you have to understand that based on recent precedents before this strange war that has taken place between Israel, the United States and Iran this year, there were reports that the current Iranian regime, as well as their slain predecessor, the elder Ali Khamenei himself, have ordered harsh repressive measures against all kinds of protests, including protests that were against economic hardship. So, you can't put it past the current government of Iran to use these kinds of measures to bring people out onto the streets. Mm. They could have resorted to the very blatant fact that, if you want some concessions to alleviate economic hardship, vouchers, outright cash or whatever, please show up. Things like that could have happened.
0: Dr. Chong, in a few years' time, when you decide to write a book on this period, I think that is the title you should use, This Strange War or That Strange War. That is perfect to describe this period. Dr. Chong, thank you so much for your time. Dr. Ellen Chong is a senior fellow from RSIS. This has been Global Watch on Singapore Today. I'm Daniel Martin.
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0: Good evening. You're tuned in to Singapore Today. I'm Daniel Martin with your latest news. Thank you for joining me. Hamas is reportedly preparing to dissolve the body that has governed the Gaza Strip for nearly 20 years. This would clear the way for a Palestinian technocratic committee to implement civilian rule. It is a significant political shift by the militant group, which has run Gaza since its fighters seized control from rival Palestinian movement Fatah in 2007. Hamas has repeatedly said it is prepared to step aside from day-to-day governance since a ceasefire took effect in Gaza last October between the group and Israel, but the issue of its disarmament remains unresolved. Hamas's media office in Gaza said it would hold an important press conference without providing details. Well, the funeral procession for Iran's late Supreme Leader Ayatollah Ali Khamenei is underway. Tens of thousands of people have filled the streets as Khamenei's coffin is taken through Tehran. Authorities are on alert, bracing for a bigger crowd, larger than 10 million who attended the funeral for his predecessor. CNA's Glenda Chong with more.
28: The week-long proceedings for Khamenei's funeral will end on Thursday when he is buried in his hometown in the northeastern of Iran. Four other family members killed in the same US-Israeli strikes at the start of the war are also being honored. Three of Khamenei's sons made a rare public appearance on Sunday, but his successor, Mujtaba Khamenei, has been absent. The new supreme leader has not been seen in public since early March, Officials have confirmed he was wounded in the same airstrike that killed his father, but the severity of his injuries are unknown. The next round of negotiations between the US and Iran to end the war and fully reopen the Strait of Hormuz will reportedly continue after Khamenei's funeral.
0: China has confirmed the successful test firing of a nuclear-capable missile into the Pacific Ocean. The projectile was reportedly carrying a simulated warhead. Now, the Chinese military calls it a routine part of annual training that complied with international law. Beijing maintains the test was not directed at any specific country. It last tested an intercontinental ballistic missile in 2024. Countries in the region say they were notified by China ahead of time. Australia and New Zealand expressed concern over the show of Chinese naval power at their doorstep. The test firing was reportedly planned well in advance. Now, before the test, Japan had issued a joint statement strongly urging China to reconsider so it would not pose a threat to its security by passing through its airspace. Singapore's retail sales continued to grow in May, but the pace slowed from the previous month. Now, official figures from the Department of Statistics Singapore show retail sales rose 3% from a year ago. That was down from April's 5.4% growth. Recreational goods saw the biggest jump, with sales going up by some 23.6%. And this was followed by watches and jewellery at 11.7%. RHB Bank has maintained its full-year retail sales forecast of 3%, despite May's weaker-than-expected performance. Group Chief Economist Barnabas Gan says momentum is likely to slow for the rest of the year as mounting economic headwinds temper consumer spending and retail sales growth. Selena Ling, Chief Economist and Head of OCBC Group Research, says the upcoming F1 race and the BTS concerts in December could provide some support, as these events are widely anticipated to boost the tourism, hospitality and retail sectors. A 24-year-old man who died after being struck by lightning was a seasoned sea sports instructor. Mikhail Benjamin was kayaking off Pasir Ris Beach yesterday when the incident occurred. He was among a group of 8 people kayaking and paddle boarding. Now, Mr. Mikhail worked with Outdoor Adventures and Kokomo Beach Club as a freelance instructor, but he was reportedly with friends and family at a picnic before the group took kayaks out for a leisure paddle. Outdoor Adventures Chief Operating Officer Bowen Tan told reporters the group had been paddling within the designated area and were returning to shore when the lightning struck. He said the skies had been clear before the incident occurred and that no lightning warning siren had been activated. Mr. Mikhail was found unconscious and later died. 7 others were taken to the hospital. Police say that investigations are ongoing. I'm Daniel Martin for Singapore Today. Headlines anytime on CNA 938 and at cna.asia. Time for Asia Business here on Singapore Today. Coming up, I'll be speaking to Chief Investment Officer Eddie Low from Maybank Group Wealth Management about how Asian markets have performed today and whether this recent announcement that we just heard less than half an hour ago about Hamas standing down its military government for the Gaza area, I wonder whether that'll contribute to continued optimism in terms of peace processes within the Middle East and the Iranian space particularly. More on that just ahead, but right now, I'm looking at the markets, where London's FTSE 100 inched up 0.1%, and this after major markets in Asia saw some weakness. Market watchers are keeping an eye on traffic flows through the Strait of Hormuz, and that, of course, is one of the world's most critical shipping lanes. Australia's ASX 200 has eased 0.2%. Japan's Nikkei 225 flat. Greater China shares were mixed in trading. We got Hong Kong's Hang Seng gaining 1.1%, but then the Shanghai Composite dipped 0.1%. And then back home, the STI closed 0.3% higher to 5,260 points. Now, local banks were higher. UOB rose 0.7% to $40.52. OCBC gained 0.7% to $25.49, and DBS added 0.2% to $66.91. On the flip side, we saw Sembcorp Industries seeing heavy losses, plummeting 3.9% to $5.75.
8: The CNA 938 Market Update is brought to you with assurance by Cycle and Carriage, the 2026 European Car of the Year, the all-new electric Mercedes-Benz CLA.
0: For the latest on the markets and economies across Asia, I'm joined by Eddie Low, Chief Investment Officer, Maybank Group Wealth Management. Eddie, how did the trading week kick off across Asian markets? We did see some caution taking hold ahead of a crucial earnings season for the AI sector. We know that has been a big boon for many Asian markets. At the same time, we just saw the announcement not even a half hour ago that Hamas saying that they will stand down or dismantle the military government for the Gaza region, possibly adding to optimism that the peace process will hold. Do you think that's panning out tomorrow at least? But how did today go?
11: Right, possibly. But today, I think it was a bit of a mix. Indeed, I think, as you mentioned, a bit of a caution stance, especially towards the tech-driven markets such as South Korea, Kospi, which has rallied really quite a fair bit in the first half of this year. So today, South Korea Kospi was down about 0.5%, reflecting some profit taking ahead of Samsung Electronics earnings this week. I think investors are also watching very closely SK Hynix ADR listing later this Friday to, I think, as a read-through on overall demand as well as sentiment on the semiconductor sector. But as what you pointed out with regards to Gaza, the latest news, I would view it positively. Meaning to say that hopefully the new government would focus more on economic development and less so on military conflict, and that will help to bring some relief to the tensions in the region.
0: Are you seeing any signals out of the oil prices today? Because we did see OPEC Plus agreeing to a further increase in output targets from next month, but of course we know they're less one significant member.
11: Yes, indeed, UAE. But I think overall oil prices did edge lower after OPEC Plus agreed to raise August production targets by almost 200,000 barrels per day. But you can see oil prices have actually been under quite a fair bit of pressure after US and Iran signed the MOU, reinforcing expectations of improving supply. And what is notable here is that we've been tracking traffic through the Strait of Hormuz, and it seems to be recovering. Right. So this normalizing shipping traffic, oil supply, I think that will help to keep oil prices below or back to the pre-conflict ranges in our view.
0: The aforementioned UAE, there are many reasons for its exit, but one of which has to do with the minimum amount produced that was set, because apparently they were always able to produce far greater in advance. And there is this forecast predicted demand that's going to ramp up for the rest of the year should peace set in and should supplies resume. There is this notion some analysts I've spoken to last week were saying that maybe instead of high oil prices, because of this ramp up of supply, there might be low oil prices and we might benefit in that regard. Where do you stand on that one?
11: Yeah, possibly. Because the UAE, when you talk about UAE, they have actually been expanding their oil production capacity up to, I think it was up to almost 5 million barrels per day. And they have always wanted that flexibility to increase production. But because being part of OPEC, they are subjected to the quotas. And so by exiting the alliance, they have the flexibility to increase production. And as you pointed out, if the demand were to increase, then UAE is in a good position now to increase supply. So because of that, the prospects of increased supply or higher supply, then that will also keep a lid on oil prices, in our view.
0: You mentioned the Kospi earlier. Let's swing to the South Korean market right now. South Korea has launched its 24-hour onshore spot dollar won trading system just today, and it aims to win an upgrade to develop market status on the MSCI Global Index. So what was the response like? How has trade activity in South Korean markets been shaping out since this rollout?
11: Well, I think even before today's launch, I think we have been reading that banks have been reporting significant increase in inquiries and interest from overseas institutions seeking access to won-denominated assets. And South Korea's Kospi's stellar performance in the first half of this year obviously helped as well. But if you take a look, the reform is expected to fundamentally improve hedging efficiency, you know, and attract greater foreign participation over time. But having said that, you know, when you open up 24 hours, that means investors can actually trade throughout the day, and there could be potential for greater volatility during less liquid trading hours. So I think that's something that investors remain watchful of.
0: They're looking to join the group of just three right now in the MSCI Global Indexes. Three Asian countries have achieved developed market status. That would be Hong Kong, Japan, and Singapore.
11: Yes,
0: elsewhere on your Asia business track, let's swing on over to Thailand right now, Eddie, and take a look at consumer price index. There rose by 2.42% in June from a year earlier. And that's following, of course, that annual rise of 2.79% the previous month. Has that news been doing much to impact Thai market sentiment?
11: Not much. If you look at the data, it was below market expectations, lower than last month as well, and very comfortably within the Bank of Thailand's 1-3% target range, right? So investors appear reassured that inflation is, you know, under control. And in our view, we are actually expecting inflation to fall lower as energy prices, continue to, decline, as we spoke earlier about oil prices, right? And the Bank of Thailand, I think, is in no under no pressure to high rates.
0: Well, since I mentioned it, let's delve into one of those Asian countries as a developed market status on the MSCI index and talk about Hong Kong, because shares in some of Hong Kong's hottest new listings are going to hit the market this week in a wave of lockup expirations. What do you think about this new listing? And do you feel that, just like some brokers who are saying, this could actually create some kind of overhang on its already struggling stock market?
11: Yes, I think there has been some talks about this expiry, lockup expiration, and that is actually creating some overhang and weighing on Hong Kong equities. And if you look at Hang Seng Index, first half this year, I think it's one of the weaker performing markets. So I think in the near term, yes, I think it will remain as an overhang. People are watching to see really how much pressure it could exert on the Hong Kong markets. But I think we take a step back and take a look at Hong Kong China equities as a whole. Obviously, the underperformance in first half of this year is not just because of all these lockup expirations. Fundamentally, earnings outlook has been pretty lackluster. And also, I think Hong Kong China did not benefit as much as from the likes of South Korea and Taiwan in terms of tech hardware in their benchmarks. And there have been also reports about curbs on illegal overseas trading by Chinese policymakers on Hong Kong markets. And that, I think, further weighed on sentiment. But, you know, having said that, we do see improving risk reward in these markets, backed by the light positioning. And earnings outlook, we believe, will gradually strengthen in the second half. And therefore, as a laggard opportunity, we thought that Hong Kong China equities could be interesting in the second half. And any incremental policy support in the upcoming Politburo meeting in China, I think that could also help lift sentiment.
0: Eddie, let's wrap things up with a quick hot take on how Singapore's performed on this trading day, Monday, July 6. We know that Singapore shares closed higher. The STI up 0.3% to 5,260 points. I went through some of the big movements up and the big movements down earlier on as well. Mm-hmm. Remind us about the winners, losers, and most traded stock for the day.
11: Right. I think if you look at STI, the slightly higher performance was really supported by the banks. REITs, however, were mostly lower. And we did see selected industrial stocks, like, for example, Sangport Industry. I think they were also under some pressure with talks about maybe lesser contribution from their renewable energy segment.
0: So Sangport Industry taking the hit there, huh?
11: Yeah, partly maybe because of the lower oil prices that we are seeing.
0: Eddie, thank you so much for spending time with my listeners on Singapore Today. Eddie Lowe is Chief Investment Officer, Maybank Group Wealth Management. I'm Daniel Martin for Singapore.

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4: You know, it's interesting. The week before this interview, we saw, and I covered it on my show, the release of the CSA Cybersecurity Landscape Report. And then just a day or two after that, we, of course, received word of the cybersecurity incident involving the Singapore Land Authority and its vendor IBM. What has resulted of that arrangement and compromised situation is that the personal data of about 70,000 people was compromised. That's it. It's on the dark web now, being sold to the highest bidder or being stored to be sold at a future time. The affected environment was separate from live systems. So the separate environment that the vendor IBM was utilizing was not the live systems of SLA itself. Still, I gotta ask, how serious are these risks for companies who inevitably will, to some extent, have to rely on a third-party vendor for certain services or functions? It could be an ad hoc basis, could be a regular basis, and these third-party vendors would, in some capacity, require access in some form or the other. Benjamin Tan, CEO of cybersecurity consultancy company, Infinity Consulting. Benjamin, welcome back. Good to talk to you again. Inevitable, right? Companies need, it's since time immemorial, the large company will have to work with the third-party vendor. This cannot be ignored. Still, in this day and age of cybersecurity, are those chinks in the armor?
5: So it's a growing reality today that organizations rely heavily on external vendors to provide specialized services. And to provide such services, as you mentioned, the vendors require access to the company's IT systems or data. And what happens is that if the vendor subsequently gets breached, then the organization that has engaged the vendor is equally affected because either their data has been stolen or their systems might have been breached indirectly as a result of the breach at the vendor. So I think organizations need to shift their mindset to recognize that the attack surface increases for them when they engage third-party vendors. It's not just a cyber risk, it's a business risk that they are ultimately responsible for, and they do need to think about measures to manage this risk.
4: As such, let's talk about what those measures could be. It's worth noting, as I mentioned in my introduction, that the vendor was not operating with a live system. So there was clearly some ring-fencing that was happening here. And that worked to the extent that services, functions were able to continue, were not held at ransomware, and the SLA systems were not affected. However, 70,000 people were the victim of a personal data breach. And like I said, that's it. Their data is out there. We've seen several reports in recent times as well from schools and educational institutions where X thousand persons' emails and exchanges are gone and now have been compromised rather and are probably on the dark web as well. So you see there's two wars that's being played here. The bigger one, which is system operations and the ability for business continuity, but also is it a small price to pay when there's a data breach as long as system integrity is there?
5: So for this case, based on the public information, I would argue that the incident is still significant because while it was a vendor-managed testing environment, it's also a fact that there was some personal data that should have been anonymized inside the environment that was not anonymized, and that alone highlights a gap in the implementation.
4: Not that it was unmasked by the vendor per se, but that they received it in an unanonymized form.
5: Yes, that's correct. Yep. And more broadly, testing and

0: Environments can contain other kinds of information, such as production data, credentials, or they may be connected to the operational environments of the organization. So I would opine that it's more accurate to view this as fortunate that the incident did not lead to greater harm, but I do not view it as less significant simply because it involves a testing environment. I think the question that organizations should have at the back of their heads is, do they know how many of these testing environments they have and how much data or what kind of data in these test environments?
1: It is quite befuddling that, yes, this was involved a testing of a data set that should have been anonymized. And in this day and age of PDPA and cybersecurity risk, we know all the more how vital it is to have anonymized information, especially since it is for a testing of a data set. So where does responsibility lie, in your opinion, when a third-party vendor is involved in a data breach?
0: Ultimately, it's a shared responsibility between the vendor and the organization that engaged the vendor. The vendor that has been asked to do the service for the organization has the obligation to secure and protect the data or all the access that's been given. At the same time, organizations that engage these vendors are ultimately accountable for the data that their customers give them, and also to select suitable partners and put in place certain safeguards and contractual obligations in place. So ultimately, the organizations still have to bear the accountability. And as you can see, in this particular case, both the vendor as well, IBM as well as the organization, the SLA, are working together to resolve this incident, to inform personnel that have been affected and to conduct joint investigation into the incident.
1: Benjamin, I'm curious, like in your works with security clients or business clients as well, it's not inconceivable. I wonder whether the experience has ever happened where you've heard from a business that says that we have to grant the vendor access to our live systems in order for them to be able to do the job that we need them to do. Does that happen?
0: I would say it happens more commonly than we think, because nowadays the organizations tend to be a bit more lean. There are firms that provide certain specialized services, like data entry, like sending mailers and things like that. And it's typically more efficient for organization to get these vendors to do this work. And inevitably, some of it might require access to those systems. Like if you were to send a financial letter to a customer, for example, you need certain data of the customer to be in the letter, and only then the vendor will print it out and then send it out via mail, for example.
1: So let's end on this note. What are your suggestions? Do we need stronger guidelines? Do we need better self-management? Do we need dedicated teams within the IT departments that are focused purely on managing the pathways for third-party vendors that they have to work with? Does there need to be more concrete steps rather than leaving it up to individual companies?
0: That's a simple question with not so simple answer. Mm-hmm. So I would say that if you come from a standards and guidelines angle, Singapore internationally, there are really well-established cybersecurity and data protection frameworks. For example, PDPA, or Europe, they have the GDPR, for example. So I think the challenge today isn't about like having more rules, more governance. It's about ensuring that existing requirements are consistently implemented and embedded into day-to-day operations. So it depends as much on
1: the
0: organization.
1: But the third-party vendor is outside of the day-to-day operations. That's the problem. And I think that's part of the problem, because they're out of sight, out of mind. And the third-party vendor, you'll only see them when you need the deliverables. And on the day-to-day basis, maybe you don't include your, what if the company is just, it's a blind spot?
0: Yes, it's definitely a blind spot for many at that point in time. But if you reframe the relationship to say that, this is not really just my vendor, it's a partnership, because I share data, I share access, and therefore, when I do this, I have some trust in the vendor, and I'm sharing proprietary, confidential, sensitive information with the vendor, then as an organization, I should also do my proper due diligence and understand how the vendor is protecting my information and also making sure that I only provide the minimal data that's required for the vendor to do their work. Then I also look at, you know, describing some contractual obligations, you know, what are each party's responsibilities and what to do when a cyber incident were to come. And everybody should be familiar before the cyber incident, because the cyber incident is really not the time to start reading the contract and familiarizing yourself. And of course, having regular reviews and get-togethers and just, you know, talking about things, how the risks have evolved and ensure that the responsibilities remain aligned. So that's how I see organizations should approach in terms of the partnership with the vendor. But of course, if you're a big organization with many vendors, hundreds of vendors, that's not possible to do. It's impractical to do. But then I would then focus on either my largest vendors or those vendors that I know have access to sensitive information in my company or access to sensitive systems in my company. Then I will focus on those first.
1: Well said, Benjamin. Thank you so much for your time today. He's Benjamin Tan, CEO of cybersecurity consultancy company, Infinity Consulting. We've been discussing cybersecurity when third-party vendors are involved. I'm Daniel Martin. This has been Singapore Today.
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1: Property hunters, this one's for you. There was an announcement at the end of last week that a new site at Jurong Lake District is expected to yield about 1,200 private housing units. And we've seen that happening quite a bit in the Jurong Lake District area, and we've seen it happen time and time again. So I started talking to my team about, you know, when a place becomes hot, you'll suddenly see a lot of private properties move in. But what does that, how does that make you feel, the resident there? I gave the example of places like the current Jurong Lake District. Previously, I thought about Bedok Reservoir, where there were previously a lot of maisonettes facing, but those were, I think, sourced out. I thought about the HDB estate that used to be in Hillview off Upper Bukit Timah, and now it's all condos. Let's talk. The pros and cons when more private properties are planned for your neighborhood. Talk to me. How do you feel? Are you hoping it'll boost property prices? Are you worried that it might affect the stability of your lower priced home? Let's talk on TalkBack. But first, Vi has the news.
11: Good evening. Prime Minister Lawrence Wong says Singapore and Indonesia have agreed to collaborate on carbon credits and help Indonesian SMEs trade more easily across borders. Indonesia's sovereign wealth fund, Danantara, also signed agreements with Keppel Electric, Sembcorp Industries and the Singapore Energy Interconnections. Mr. Wong said this will provide a clear roadmap, paving the way for cross-border electricity projects. He was speaking at a press conference with Indonesian President Prabowo Subianto. Both leaders met for the second Singapore-Indonesia Leaders Retreat at Istana Merdeka in Jakarta to reaffirm bilateral ties. CNA's Nadira Zaidi on what other outcomes could be expected at the second Leaders Retreat. Her report also features John Ratchmet, Independent Commissioner at Pinnacle Investment.
12: The last was in Singapore in June last year, where both leaders discussed the green economy and human capital development. As part of the agenda this year, the leaders are expected to discuss and strengthen collaboration in areas of mutual interest. These include supply chain resilience, renewable energy, and carbon credits. Both leaders will also receive updates on bilateral projects since their last retreat. These may include developing low-carbon zones in Batam, Bintan and Karimun, as well as strengthening cross-border electricity trade.
13: The negotiation has been ongoing for a very long time. And if it does happen, it will be a big boost for Singapore's own economic future. But recently, only a few days ago, the Indonesian side postponed this contract. This should have started this year, but now they are talking between 2027 to 2030. So these are the kind of things that we have big hopes that Mr. Lawrence Wong will sort out with the Indonesian president.
12: The meeting is also expected to review the progress of the 6 bilateral economic working groups focused on developing special economic zones, agriculture and tourism. On the economic front, Indonesia is Singapore's 6th largest trading partner last year, and Singapore has been Indonesia's largest source of foreign direct investments since 2014. Last year alone, it contributed more than $17 billion, accounting for about a third of Indonesia's total investment inflows. Nadira Zaidi, CNA, Jakarta.
11: Singapore and China should deepen cooperation in the use of AI, energy resilience and caring for an aging population. These were 3 points raised by Singapore's National Development Minister, Cheong Tat, at this year's Singapore-China Forum. Mr. Chi says no country has all the answers or resources to tackle today's challenges alone. Instead, nations should remain open, learn from one another and work on practical solutions that will benefit both sides.
14: It is in this spirit that Singapore and China can look forward to continuing to expand and deepen our collaboration, building on the strong foundations that generations before us have laid over the years. These bilateral partnerships need not stop at our borders. The lessons learned and the solutions developed can ripple outward, benefiting the wider region and the world.
11: Mr. Xi also responded to questions on why Singapore had remained silent over the collapsed Meta Mainers deal. The proposed acquisition of the Singapore-headquartered AI company was blocked by Chinese regulators over national security concerns. Mr. Xi says no Singapore laws had been broken. He stressed that the country respects the national security priorities of other nations and that such considerations are important for long-term international cooperation.
14: What Singapore will do is we want to establish ourselves as a trusted place for business and for finance. And to do that, I think disclosure is important, transparency is important, trust is important, and that is the direction that we will take. Not focusing on whether it's a Chinese AI company or American AI company, or for that matter, from any other country, or whether is it AI or another particular technology. That is not our focus.
11: Singapore and Japan have signed a memorandum of cooperation today to boost collaboration in areas like space technology development and exploration. They did this at the Space Tide 2026 conference in Tokyo, a global platform which brings key players from various industries together. This is the first bilateral space agency agreement between both countries, following commitments by Prime Minister Lawrence Wong and his Japanese counterpart Sanae Takaichi earlier this year. The National Space Agency of Singapore and the Japan Aerospace Exploration Agency will also explore opportunities in areas including space science and policy and regulatory exchanges. The agencies also exchange letters on business and industrial promotion cooperation. Under JAXA's co-funded business promotion framework, Singapore is the third partner country under this framework after the United Kingdom and France. Leader of the House Indrani Raja will deliver a ministerial statement on the Committee of Privileges findings on the conduct of Workers' Party Chair Sylvia Lim and Vice Chair Faisal Manap when Parliament sits tomorrow. According to the order paper, the ministerial statement will be a determination on the COP's findings on the two WP leaders' involvement in events relating to former WP member Raiza Khan's lies to Parliament in 2021. Ms. Indrani had said in December last year that WP Secretary General Pritam Singh's conviction for lying to the Parliament would have implications for the two WP leaders. The Leader of the House noted then that the COP was of the view that Mr. Singh, Ms. Lim and Mr. Faisal had guided Ms. Khan to repeat her lie in Parliament and that such conduct would be unbecoming of a parliamentarian and would also amount to contempt of Parliament. In world news, 14 more people have been named by Indonesian police on suspects in an alleged child abuse and neglect case at a daycare centre in Yogyakarta City. This brings the number of suspects to 27 people. The new suspects include 10 caregivers, a security officer and an administration staff, all of whom are being questioned. Police will then make a decision on whether they have grounds to make any arrests. Head of Child Protection at Yogyakarta's Police Criminal Investigation Unit, Apri Savithri, says that more people could still be named as suspects. Police found dozens of children between 2 and 6 years old with their hands and feet tied during a raid of the daycare centre in late April. China has confirmed the successful test firing of a nuclear-capable missile into the Pacific Ocean. The projectile was reportedly carrying a simulated warhead. The Chinese military calls it a routine part of annual training that compiled with international law. Beijing maintains the test was not directed at any specific country. It last tested an intercontinental ballistic missile in 2024. Countries in the region say they were notified by China ahead of time. Australian Foreign Minister Penny Wong expressed concern over the show of Chinese naval power at the doorstep.
15: Australia has been clear with China that we regard this as destabilising to the region. Australia has been clear that this proposed test is in the context of a rapid military build-up by China, which is lacking in the transparency and reassurance as to intent that the region expects.
11: New Zealand Foreign Minister Winston Peters also voiced deep concern of what he called China's testing of nuclear-capable weapons into the Pacific. He added that the launch is not consistent with regional stability. The test firing was reportedly planned well in advance. Before the test, Japan had issued a joint statement strongly urging China to reconsider, so it would not pose a threat to its security by passing through its airspace. And that's the news headlines anytime on CNA 938 and CNA.asia.
1: Six 11 on your Monday, July 6th. Right now, I'm going to the roads and I'm seeing an accident on the SLE to BKE after Mandai Road. It is causing congestion till Upper Thompson Road, avoid lanes 1 and 2. There's an accident on the KJE to BKE before Sungai Tengah Road, avoid lane 3. There's a breakdown on the AYE to MZE after Keppel Road, avoid lane 4. Breakdown KPE Tunnel towards TPE after the PIE. And a breakdown on the PIE to Tuas after Thompson Road. Traffic's also heavy on the PIE to Changi between Thompson Road and Lorne.
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1: Time for your weather forecast and for the evening, for the nowcast, let's put it that way, from now till 7:30, seeing cloudy conditions across the entire island, except one spot has showers, and that's Sentosa. That's off the island technically, nah, but it's still connected by the road. And, you know, further down south at the southern islands, as well as the western islands, there's thundery showers there. So I'm wondering whether it could be coming upwards, you know? But as of now till 7:30, it's cloudy everywhere except Sentosa.
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1: So news that came out at the end of last week spurred this topic on Talk Back today. And it has to do with, like, you know, if you start noticing suddenly your neighborhood, you're seeing more condo launches. And suddenly you're seeing, like, now got supermarket, now got this, now got that. Like, maybe your neighborhood's becoming the new hot neighborhood. I think that's definitely what the people in Jurong Lake District are seeing. As once again, we see another announcement of a new site at Jurong Lake District expected to yield about 1,200 private housing units, along with new office and retail space. Here's more details from a report from CNA. It's CNA's Angela Lim here.
19: The Urban Redevelopment Authority launched the tender under the Government Land Sales Program. The launch marks another step in transforming the district into Singapore's largest mixed-use business hub outside the city centre. The white site is connected to Jurong East MRT station and the upcoming Cross Island Line, providing easy access for residents and workers. It's set to contribute to the Jurong Lake District's vision as a destination for living, working and play. The district is expected to provide more than 100,000 new jobs and 20,000 new homes when it is fully developed.
1: It got me thinking about, I mean, how many times have you met someone who's like, oh yeah, I used to live here when it was flats. Or yeah, my father, my mother, they had a place here, but then they had to move out. And then you see it become the popular place suddenly. So it got me thinking about, like, in my own life, what could I remember that was like that? And I remember specifically like the Bedok Reservoir area. It was a lot of flats that were facing the reservoir. And then I believe those were sursed. And then now you see mainly condos. And then closer to home, I'm a Westie. I grew up in the West. And Hillview is close to my heart. I love it fiercely. And the Hillview area, actually, a long time ago, there was an HDB estate in there. Apparently, it had very famous curry, Chinese curry. It was very popular there, apparently. I vaguely remember going to that HDB town as a kid as well. And then that was cleared. And then all the factories were mostly moved out. Some are still operational. And then it's just condos down there. And then now we're seeing that at Jurong Lake District as well. How do you feel when, you know, you see more private properties coming into your neighborhood, more amenities, more changes? There are pros and there are cons. Can you tell me about it? Maybe tell me of some of your specific experiences as well. I'd like to hear that on Talkback today. What are the pros and cons when more private homes are planned for your neighborhood? Just like what we're seeing at Jurong Lake District.
9: Have your say. It's Talkback with Daniel Martin. Call in 669-11938 or WhatsApp 963-11938.
1: Besides your voices, which I cannot wait to hear, I'm also pleased to welcome back to the show Nicholas Mark, who is Chief Research Officer of property portal mogul.sg. What comes to mind when I brought up my examples of it? One from the east, one from the west. I tried to be fair lah, huh, Nicholas? So I brought up, like, yes, Bedok Reservoir and Hillview. I do remember that there were maisonettes or something, old flats that were facing the Bedok Reservoir area. What does anything come to mind for you when you think about, is this basically gentrification?
20: Well, yes, it is. And it doesn't just happens at the Bedok Reservoir. I think one example that comes to mind is the Red Hill area around the Red Hill MRT stations.
1: Yeah.
20: Now, I used to work for a company that's located somewhere around there. You know, Lanky, where there is a lot of cars.
1: Yes,
20: showroom,
1: that's my second playground. I love that place.
20: Yeah, well, okay. I didn't work at the car showroom, but the company that I worked for, they had an office somewhere around there.
1: Mm-hmm.
20: And basically, there was only one or two condominiums there. I think
1: there
20: Metropolitan
1: was that old
20: one was
1: red one that has been there forever. That big old 2000 style one. And then there's that bunch of, in that corner there, there's a bunch of red colored flats that are there as well in the corner. I think they're the only flats on Tanglin or something like that.
20: Now, I just drove past that area once in a while, but just yesterday I drove past it because on my way to one of the hawker centers there, and there were just so many condominiums. That the whole area is like condominium central.
1: Yes, that whole stretch of Alexandra
20: Road. Some of the new HDB flats that comes out, they're so well designed, they from the outside, they look like condominiums as well. So in a way, it is gentrification, and it's... But I think for some of the residents there, I don't hear a lot of complaints because they just move in or they see that the existing owners see that their property values has grown.
1: Yes. Okay. So yeah, what is the net effect when things like this happen, whether you call it revitalization or it's just popular, suddenly it's the new hotspot. I remember there was a time that I remember the old flats at Holland Village. It was just all flats and that's all cleared away and made space for a whole different Holland Village now as well. So is the net effect good for the surrounding area, for the existing residents there who've not been affected and had to move because their properties were either being surged or whatever?
20: Well, I think in any sort of changes in a certain area, there will be winners and people who are not winners. Now, in this case, the winners, one group are real estate developers because the condominiums are built on land that is sold by the government and the private developers will have a chance to build condominiums and earn a profit from the sale. Of course, the other winners is the Singapore government because they are selling land and each one of them are usually sold each plot in the hundreds of millions of dollars. The other group are existing property owners in the area, such as HDB flat owners, who could see that their flat prices increase, and if they are planning to sell the flats, whether to move to another area, another HDB flat, or to upgrade to private housing, I think they will be quite happy to see that their property values are moving. And one reason is that usually the price of the condominium unit, let's say a three-bedroom condominium unit, can be double the price of the resale HDB flats. Mm. So they have an effect on HDB resale prices.
1: You know, when SERS was around as a tool, we know that that is no longer going to be a lever that will be pressed on because technically it's been effectively replaced by VERS, V-E-R-S, Voluntary Early Redevelopment Scheme. But during the height, I remember there was some chatter. I wasn't on radio yet, but I knew personally many people that were very concerned as to whether their choice of living residence would be affected by this and they'd be asked to move for the sake of redevelopment. So the not winners aspect of it, how hard can that be?
20: I think that typically for people who are affected by SERS and are not very happy about it, might feel that they tend to be a bit like retirees, and they have a certain sense of belonging or sentimental value to that particular area. But for others, they see it as a windfall, especially younger buyers who may buy older flats, hoping that they will be SERS. And I think they are.
1: That was actually a marketing technique that I would see people utilize. I can't believe how risky that is, man.
20: Well, there was, and in fact, it started out when Mr. Lawrence Wong was the Minister for National Development. He has commented on one news article about young people buying aging flats, hoping for SERS, but that was quite some time ago.
1: Yeah.
20: And that started a whole new debate about, decaying leases of HDB flats and so on. But I think in this case, if we are talking about the Jurong Town Hall, the Jurong
1: Lake District, yes.
20: Town Hall Link site. Now, that one is actually a white site that is going to have multiple type of real estate that will be built on it. There's going to be a new retail mall, 20,000 to 44,000 square meters. That's a medium-sized mall. They will have office space and of about 40,000 square meters. And, of course, 1,200 apartment, which is fairly large by Singapore standard. So it's supposed to kickstart the development of the second CBD in the western part of Singapore.
1: Although Jurong's had that title a couple of times in its history so far, no? It was supposed to be the second CBD quite a few times before.
20: Well, it is one of the four regional centers in Singapore, which was prepared. Well, this plan was prepared more than 25 years ago. The other three other centers is the town center of Woodlands, Tampines, and Paya Lebar. So yes, but somehow that you know things tends to get in the way in the development of Jurong being the second CBD. Like for example, we have COVID coming into disrupting things. And then the HSR plans for the high-speed rails didn't quite materialize. So yeah, things were not going as smoothly, but I think the government is quite, well, from my sense of it, the government really wants the development of Jurong Lake District to kickstart as soon as possible, which is why that this Town Hall Link White site was moved from the reserve list of the government land sale program of first half of this year. Move it up. They promote it to the confirmed lease in the second half and is the first GLS site to be offered for sale in the second half of this year.
1: Going to our WhatsApps, 963-11938. My question today, how do you feel? Are there pros? Are there cons? When you see more private homes being planned for your neighborhood, suddenly it's the hot neighborhood, the hot zone, like what we're seeing with Jurong Lake District. We brought some other examples earlier on. One of our listeners messaged in and says, I think it's about sustainability because can it be the hot place for a long time? I personally do not like what has happened to Holland Village. It has lost its charm. It does not resemble the Holland Village that proved so popular at its heyday. Its new modern version just resembles another mall. What has to happen is there has to be care for the environment and the new landscape that's being built, and it cannot import too many private home owners. Thank you for that message. I get your point. If the place is suddenly hot for one reason or the other. Jurong Lake District, we know the plans have been there for a very long time. So that's a different runway for that. But there are some places, the Holland Village is a good example. It was very organically very popular and became a vibe on its own. And then other people want to move there. At first, people were just renting. And then we saw this big change happen as well. And that can, to some people, ruin the charm. Gentrification is a double-edged sword, isn't it, Nicholas?
20: Oh, yes, it is. And I think another example is Tiong Bahru.
1: Yeah.
20: You know, the area, although it has some conserved old HDB flat, in fact, it was built even before independence under the Singapore Improvement Trust, the predecessor of HDB. You know, those 5-6-story white flats.
1: Yes, that the octagonal windows, right? Oh, no, very large windows, I remember something.
20: Yes, like and with semicircular stairwells.
1: Yes. No, SIT,
20: the thing
1: yes.
20: is that they already passed their halfway mark, the 99-year lease. They already run down, some of them, more than 50 years. And yet, a few of them could be sold on the resale market for over $1 million. So, yeah.
1: And people did buy. And then Tiong Bahru became less haps suddenly.
20: Mm. But coming back to the thing about Holland Village, sometimes, I mean, we can say we should preserve this or we should preserve the culture there. The next thing, the question comes is who is supposed to preserve it? Is it the government? It might be more successful if it's a community base, if there's a group of people who come along and say, yes, we want to do it this way. Unfortunately, a lot of the shops and cafes, restaurants and so on, they are in properties that are owned by private yes. Owners who may change hands. The properties can change hands. And then that is when gentrification will occur.
1: But I would argue that the fact that the HDB lift landing was a hop, skip and a jump away from the bar gave it its very interesting organic grassroots kind of feeling and maybe attracted people there in that first wave. I'm spinning my next comment off another WhatsApp that's come across at 963-11938. And the person says, how unfair that the flat people had to move and now the condo owners get the view at the reservoir you mentioned, Daniel. Yeah, that's the other thing, right? The unfair part that does come in, which is, that was my view. I bought it at a reasonable price, and now somebody else has paid a premium and now owns that site, so to speak, and I'll never have access to it again. I think we see that in a few other places.
20: That doesn't always happen. Like, for example, we can see Yishun. Some of the flats in Yishun has views of the reservoir. I think some owners might lose it because some of the land parcels there are eventually going to be sold for private condominium development, but others... if they have nothing in front, that means other than the road, they don't have a lot of development land in front of them, they could still enjoy the view for a while. I think this is something that happens, especially when Singapore is reclaiming land. I give you another example, is the former Keppel Club.
1: Yeah.
20: Now, for a long time, some of the point blocks, HDB point blocks there, they can enjoy view of Sentosa, yeah. And on National Day, they can see the fireworks that's coming from the Kallang area. And it's very difficult to buy a unit that's facing south, you know, facing the Sentosa seafront. Mm. And now the government is planning to build, to develop the Keppel Club area. Mm-hmm. There's going to be HDB flats as well as condominiums. Mm-hmm. So some of these HDB flats that are going to lose their view. But what can you do here? We're going to see...
1: It's not about losing your view. It's about losing your view to a higher paying private customer. I think that is the salt in the wound.
20: Yeah. But you see, the population is growing in Singapore and the government is going to welcome more immigrants to Singapore because, according to the government, Singaporeans are not replacing ourselves with more babies.
1: Mm-hmm,
20: so with more Singaporeans, with more foreigners coming here, they are going to come here not as babies, but as adults.
1: But must they get the best views?
20: They will have jobs, they will have money, and some of them will buy resale flats and some will buy private condominiums. So you need to have that housing, the new additional housing to be built. Or else we're going to see prices skyrocket and will price out first-time home buyers.
1: I just had a flash.
20: So in the end, where are you going to build them? Some of the houses or flats or condominiums are going to be located in very attractive areas, such as the Keppel Clubs or with views of lakes and reservoirs.
1: But sometimes these places were not attractive and always had the central location. The Red Hill is a classic example of it. It was always central. The location was always there, but it had a different vibe. And then it became attractive. And some other places are like that as well. So I know that there's this refrain of like, okay lah, you enjoy what you have, don't go and tell people about it. Like, don't let people know how amazing your location is because you don't want gentrification to happen and take it away from you. That's what some people may mutter to themselves. How interesting to see the pros and cons when more private properties are planned for your neighborhood, just like what we're seeing now at Jurong Lake District. That's the end of Talk Back. Thank you to Nicholas Mark, Chief Research Officer of Property Portal Mogul.sg. And thanks for your WhatsApps coming in.
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8: 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Understand Asia.
1: As always, around this time, I've got your headlines for you on Singapore Today. Well, Singapore and Indonesia have signed agreements to boost cooperation in carbon credit, supply chain resilience, and trade. A new two-year pact will make it easier for small and medium-sized businesses to trade across borders. Well, the partnerships were signed in Jakarta during the annual leaders' retreat between the two countries. Prime Minister Lawrence Wong met with Indonesian President Prabowo Subianto at the Istana Merdeka. PM Wong says beyond investments, strong people-to-people ties remain the bedrock of bilateral relations. Well, Singapore and Indonesia also discussed the impact of the Middle East crisis and pledged to keep the Strait of Malacca safe and open.
23: We both share interest in upholding navigational rights and freedoms and keeping sea lines of communications open to all, including the unimpeded right of transit passage of vessels in accordance with UNCLOS, which is also customary international law. So both President Prabowo and I agreed that we will do our part together with the other littoral states to ensure that the Straits of Malacca and the Straits of Singapore remain safe, open, and accessible to all.
1: A 24-year-old man who died after being struck by lightning was a seasoned sea sports instructor. Mikhail Benjamin was kayaking off Pasir Ris Beach yesterday when the incident occurred. Now, he was among a group of eight people kayaking and paddleboarding. Mr. Mikhail worked with Outdoor Adventures and Kokomo Beach Club as a freelance instructor, but he was reportedly with friends and family at a picnic before the group took kayaks out for a leisure paddle. Outdoor Adventures Chief Operating Officer Bowen Tan told reporters the group had been paddling within the designated area and were returning to shore when the lightning struck. He said the skies had been clear before the incident occurred and that no lightning warning siren had been activated. Mr. Mikhail was found unconscious and later died. Seven others were taken to the hospital and police say that investigations are ongoing. Heavy rain brought by Typhoon Maisuk has battered southern China, prompting authorities to step up flood control measures as rivers continue to swell. In Nanning, the capital of Guangxi, the emergency flood response has been raised to the highest level as torrential rain inundated the city of nearly 9 million people. Well, residents were seen wading through waist-deep floodwaters while emergency crews used inflatable boats to evacuate stranded civilians. Roads were left underwater and traffic was disrupted. Now, authorities warned that water levels in major rivers and reservoirs could exceed danger marks. Typhoon Maisuk made landfall in the southern island province of Hainan last week. And although Chinese meteorologists expect the storm to gradually weaken, heavy rain is forecast to continue across Guangxi and neighboring Hunan in the coming days. Six people, including five children, were killed when a building collapsed in Mumbai. That's as monsoon rains pounded India's financial capital, flooding roads and leading to school closures. Mumbai Mayor Ritu Tawdy said a dilapidated residential building collapsed yesterday in the megacity's east, trapping residents under the debris. The deaths came as heavy rainfall paralyzed parts of the city, with the India Meteorological Department recording over 200 millimeters of rain within 24 hours. I'm Daniel Martin for Singapore Today. Headlines anytime on CNA 938 and at cna.asia. Time for some traffic. And coming up will be Asia Business in just a moment. But first, yes, traffic on the roads of Singapore. I'm getting updates of an accident that's occurred on Turf Club Avenue towards Woodlands before Woodlands Road. Avoid lane 3. Heavy traffic on the TPE to SLE between the KPE and Pasir Ris Drive 8. Heavy on the PIE to Changi between the KPE and Thompson Road. And heavy on the PIE to Tuas between the CTE City exit and Jalan Yunus. Also heavy on the SLE to CTE between Upper Thompson Road and Woodlands Avenue 12. Time for Asia Business right here on Singapore Today. I'm Daniel Martin. Coming up, I chat to Eddie Low, who is Chief Investment Officer, Maybank Group Wealth Management, touching on some of the key movements that we're seeing across, for example, the Korean and the Thai, as well as the Chinese market and the Hong Kong market as well on today's Asia Business. More on that in just a moment. But first up, how about we check in on how markets across the globe did. Looking to the London FTSE 100, which dipped 0.1% this after major markets in Asia saw some weakness. Market watchers are keeping an eye on traffic flows through the Strait of Hormuz, one of the world's most critical shipping lanes. Australia's ASX 200 eased 0.2%. Japan's Nikkei 225, that was flat. Greater China shares were mixed in trading. Hong Kong's Hang Seng gained 1.1%, but the Shanghai Composite edged down 0.1%. Meanwhile, back home, the STI closed 0.3% higher to 5,260 points. Local banks were higher. We saw UOB rise 0.7% to $40.52. OCBC gained 0.7% to $25.49. DBS added 0.2% to $66.91. But Semcorp Industries saw heavy losses, plummeting 3.9% to $5.75.
5: CNA 938 Market Update is brought to you with assurance by Cycle & Carriage, the 2026 European Car of the Year, the all-new electric Mercedes-Benz CLA.
1: Some caution possibly setting in as a crucial earnings season for the AI sector approaches. So I spoke to Eddie Low, Chief Investment Officer, Maybank Group Wealth Management, to find out how that affected our Asian markets on this trading day.
7: Today, I think it was a bit of a mix. Indeed, I think, as you mentioned, a bit of a caution stance, especially towards the tech-driven markets such as South Korea, KOSPI, which has rallied really quite a fair bit in the first half of this year. So today, South Korea KOSPI was down about 0.5%, reflecting some profit taking ahead of Samsung Electronics earnings this week. I think investors are also watching very closely SK Hynix ADR listing later this Friday, to I think as a read-through on overall demand as well as sentiment on the semiconductor sector. But as what you pointed out with regards to Gaza, the latest news, I would view it positively. Meaning to say that hopefully the new government would focus more on economic development and less so on military conflict, and that will help to bring some relief to the tensions in the region.
1: Are you seeing any signals out of the oil prices today? Because we did see OPEC Plus agreeing to a further increase in output targets from next month, but of course we know they're less one significant member.
7: Yes, indeed, UAE. But I think overall oil prices did edge lower after OPEC Plus agreed to raise August production targets by almost 200,000 barrels per day. But you can see oil prices have actually been under quite a fair bit of pressure after US and Iran signed that MOU, reinforcing expectations of improving supply. And what is notable here is that we've been tracking traffic through the Strait of Hormuz, and it seems to be recovering. Right. So this normalizing shipping traffic, oil supply, I think that will help to keep oil prices below or back to the pre-conflict ranges in our view.
1: The aforementioned UAE, there are many reasons for its exit, but one of which has to do with the minimum amount produced that was set, because apparently they were always able to produce far greater in advance. And there is this forecast predicted demand that's going to ramp up for the rest of the year should peace set in and should supplies resume. There is this notion some analysts I've spoken to last week were saying that maybe instead of high oil prices, because of this ramp up of supply, there might be low oil prices and we might benefit in that regard. Where do you stand on that one?
7: Yeah, possibly. Because the UAE, when you talk about UAE, they have actually been expanding their oil production capacity up to, I think it was up to almost 5 million barrels per day. And they have always wanted that flexibility to increase production. But because being part of OPEC, they are subjected to the quotas. And so by exiting the alliance, they have the flexibility to increase production. And what you, as you pointed out, if the demand were to increase, then UAE is in a good position now to increase supply. So because of that, increase the prospects of increased supply or higher supply, then that will also keep a lid on oil prices, in our view.
1: You mentioned the KOSPI earlier. Let's swing to the South Korean market right now. South Korea has launched its 24-hour onshore spot dollar won trading system just today, and it aims to win an upgrade to develop market status on the MSCI Global Index. So what was the response like? How has trade activity in South Korean markets been shaping out since this rollout?
7: Well, I think even before today's launch, I think we have been reading that banks have been reporting significant increase in inquiries and interest from overseas institutions seeking access to won-denominated assets. And South Korea's KOSPI's stellar performance in the first half of this year obviously helped as well. But if you take a look, the reform is expected to fundamentally improve hedging efficiency, you know, and attract greater foreign participation over time. But having said that, you know, when you open up 24 hours, that means people can, investors can actually trade throughout the day, and there could be potential for greater volatility during less liquid trading hours. So I think that's something that investors remain watchful of.
1: Eddie, thank you so much for spending time with my listeners on Singapore Today. Eddie Lowe is Chief Investment Officer, Maybank Group Wealth Management. I'm Daniel Martin for Singapore Today.
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1: The whole concept of Global Watch, when I started it off, is when you go into the office on Monday, you might have missed important things from the weekend. I catch you up. Also, when you step out after a whole day at work, the world has changed around you. So it's time to catch up on the latest headlines. And never was this more true than on today's edition, which is Monday, July 6th, because in news that just broke, we understand now that Hamas has announced that they are preparing to dissolve the body that has governed the Gaza Strip for nearly two decades. What is this in response to? Is it a victory for the US and Israel in some way? Or is there something else to contend with in terms of a new governing body that will take its place? I want to find out more, and I've invited onto the show Dr. Alan Chong, who's senior fellow from RSIS. Dr. Chong, welcome back to the show. Hello.
13: Hi there.
1: Literally 5 minutes before we began, the news of this breaks on the international wires. So what we do understand now is they're preparing to dissolve that body that has governed the Gaza Strip for nearly two decades. This was an announcement from the Hamas group itself. And it seemed to be a clearing path of ways in terms of a Palestinian technocratic committee that will come out and implement civilian rule. So this, in terms of being a seismic political shift by the militant group Hamas, how much of a turnaround or a big step is this for Middle East politics?
13: I suspect this little chess move, and it is part of a larger chess game that's taking place across the Middle East vis-a-vis the United States, Iran, and Israel, is potentially a bargaining chip by Iran and its allies vis-a-vis ongoing negotiations with the United States and indirectly with Israel in terms of ending this, unfinished war that we think has ended in the Middle East. And, you know, Hamas unilaterally dissolving this administration, is a signal to Washington Jerusalem that at some point, okay, they are saying to them, we are prepared to offer some concessions. Okay, I suspect this in Israel's reading is nothing more than, giving an obvious concession. It doesn't mean anything to the Israelis because the Israelis are virtually in control of the Gaza Strip. But to the White House, it might mean something that Iran is saying, look, I'm not just taking everything. I'm giving you something in return. You know, just to move things along.
1: I agree with you, though, that this was probably a card that they were already telegraphing in previous discussions that they were willing to play. In fact, since the ceasefire took effect, Hamas has repeatedly said it is prepared to step aside from day-to-day governance. But then the whole issue of disarmament was the main contentious point. So what is your understanding of the role of American politics in this? Because what is next, according to published reports, is the National Committee for the Administration of Gaza, which will be headed up by a Palestinian official, Ali Shaath. And we do know that the NCAG was established by the Board of Peace, which is President Donald Trump.

0: So in this regard, we can segue into the MOU between Washington and Tehran. You know, what is the legal status of this MOU? I think, you know, that is equally suspect in terms of international law.
1: And
0: And
1: Go,
0: we are
1: what is
0: still
1: the
0: looking at the
1: legal
0: mopping up.
1: status of the NCAG, therefore?
0: It is in the same category. You know, it by no means stands for international law. It's imposed by the victors, the military victors. And, you know, I am tempted to bring in here, if you can indulge me, the famous Clausewitzian saying, Karl von Clausewitz. Anyone who studied war and politics would have remembered him from what they read. War is a continuation of politics by other means, and vice versa. Politics is a continuation of war by other means. You know, so, you know, what we have tragically now in the Middle East are agreements that do not reflect the status of international law adequately. So we have things that are halfway here, halfway there. And sadly, this is the way things are.
1: Speaking of wars that continue in non-military means, leading up to this announcement, we did see Israel continued its attacks on southern Lebanon. And the strikes are not as clear-cut as being anti the peace process, because we do know that Israel and Lebanon signed a US-mediated framework agreement on June 26th. Technically, these attacks, the Israeli government is saying, would be allowed for under this new agreement that was just signed on June 26th. But speaking of your point that you raised about the idea of wars continuing in non-military means, some are saying that this agreement between Israel and Lebanon that has been signed, which also does allow for certain military movements by Israel,
0: Yes,
1: it's just opening the doorway for another future conflict and another future war, isn't it?
0: indeed, you have to understand that if you look at Israel's imagined security perimeter, that state has thrived on this idea of insecurity by making you know the borders, its imagined borders of security cross international lines, internationally recognized lines, into their neighbors' territories. So, you know, this latest ongoing in series of incursions into Lebanon, presumably by Israel to cleanse, quote unquote, you know, the neighboring areas from Hezbollah control, is an extension of this time-honored strategy by the Israelis. And I think, regardless of whether, you know, Donald Trump tries to threaten the government of Prime Minister Benjamin Netanyahu or not, the Israelis will just go on, because their purpose is to ensure that Hezbollah will no longer have sufficient range to fire rockets and other kinds of projectiles, including drones, into the heart of Israel. So they will continue, I think, with the so-called sanitizing operations, for lack of a better word.
1: Speaking of the so-called sanitizing operations, what do you make of the statement from Israel's Benjamin Netanyahu, who said that there were several Lebanese Christian villages that were actually asking to be annexed by Israel for protection against Hezbollah? This
0: That
1: has been
0: sounds
1: a
0: extremely.
1: mantra that's been said by invaders from time immemorial.
0: Indeed, indeed. I was about
1: They
0: to say
1: welcomed
0: that.
1: us in with open arms.
0: You see, these things take place all the time when someone invades a neighbor, and they will say, you see, we were invited by people who were disgruntled in the neighboring territories, and here I show you evidence of it. You know, that they've got a parade, they're waving flags when our tanks roll in, and so on and so forth. I mean, sadly, this is also the case initially in February 2022, when Putin expected the Ukrainians to welcome Russian forces as liberators. But you realize the initial so-called scenes of welcome were very much propaganda props. You see, so when you look at Israel's statements, one has to be very cautious about treating it at face value, including from these so-called neighboring villages across the border in Lebanon, in southern Lebanon.
1: We are on Global Watch.

0: on Singapore today. Dr. Alan Chong is joining me, senior fellow RSIS. We've just discussed the breaking news that broke just before this interview began, wherein they've announced that Hamas has announced, rather, that they will be dismantling or dissolving the Gaza governing body. And how much of a significant move could this be? How much could this also be a response to negotiations or a card that was willing to be played? We also talked a bit about more about the continued Israeli movements and whether or not that agreement that was signed on June 26th, I beg your pardon, would potentially lay the foundation for future conflicts as well. I want to know, Dr. Chong, a little bit about the timing of all of this. It is all happening just after the weekend of Iran's mass funeral for its former Supreme Leader, Ali Khamenei. Of course, Khamenei was well known, of course, to have been taken out, so to speak, by the first wave of the military actions, by the joint US-Israel actions in this war in Iran. They had to delay because of peace issues, and that's why they waited until now to have it. What was interesting, what made headlines, was who was there and who was not there. We saw the sons, but the successor, Mojtaba Khamenei, noticeably absent. What do you make of this?
1: Well, there were reports, after the first wave of so-called assassination strikes from the air forces of Israel and the United States, that Mojtaba Khamenei was disfigured. He was not killed. Clearly, based on the statements that we've
0: heard. Has he not been seen in public since then?
1: As far as I know, he has not been seen in public. Ah. He's just been a voice behind, the screen, behind the news, and so on. So, that leaves a lot of doubt as to whether there is some kind of power struggle behind, or it could be a preemptive security measure, because you have to understand, Iran has probably wisened up to Israeli strategy, in the sense that the moment their satellites or drones or other kinds of surveillance devices detect the presence of the likely successors to the Ayatollah who was slain in public, they will be plotting potentially a follow-up assassination strike. That appears to be the Israeli modus operandi. So I think there could also be a plausible security explanation for this arrangement, as you suggested.
0: More security and more potential disfigurement rather than any kind of successor friction?
1: We can't tell, because the politics in Tehran are murky. And you see, the elaborate nature of this funeral for Ali Khamenei, the elder, suggests that they want to accomplish a number of objectives at one go. One is to, in a sense, attain a kind of martyr status for Ali Khamenei, the elder statesman. And to do that, you need this elaborate funeral, okay, lasting a number of days. And at the same time, you need to show that to the Iranian public as well as to the world public opinion, insofar as, we assume that there is a world public opinion out there, that there is a notion of continuity and stability in Tehran. The fact that they can hold a public funeral of this scale, despite, having their military power pulverized by the Israelis and Americans, is like showing, pardon the phrase, a middle finger, all right, to their enemies. And at the same time, it could also be a case of Tehran trying to send a message to Washington and Tel Aviv, Jerusalem, sorry, that, we are proud of who we are. We are something close to a great power in our neighborhood. And the fact that we have this funeral means that we can stand up again.
0: I'm glad we got the chance to bounce these topics off you. As I said, they just broke before the interview began. That, of course, is news that Hamas will be removing its military-led government system that's in place of the Gaza Strip, paving the way for a more technocratically elected version. Whether or not this is a seismic shift, you've heard my guest's response to it. And if you want to hear the full discussion, which included more details about Iran's mass funeral for former Supreme Leader Ali Khamenei? Well, download the podcast right now. Search CNA 938 Rewind. My thanks to Dr. Alan Chong, Senior Fellow, RSIS. I'm Daniel Martin. This has been Global Watch on CNA 938's Singapore Today.
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0: Vi's got your news in just a bit. It is 7 p.m. on a Monday, July 6th. Here's the problem with the health issue that I'm going to be discussing on Health Matters in about 11 minutes' time. There is this feeling that the ability to perform this function is somehow innate, should somehow be natural to the individual, and if the person cannot do this function, that they are somehow less worthy. What am I talking about? It is breastfeeding. Many new mothers do face issues, and it is important to realize this is not an innate, natural capability that every single woman immediately knows how to tackle and how to deal with. It is not 1000% natural. In fact, pools and teams of specialists and experts have emerged that build knowledge and share the expertise within the healthcare institution for breastfeeding. Now, we do know that when not tackled, it is a slippery slope and can lead to, and potentially be linked to, things like postpartum depression emerging as well, a lack of connection that you feel, a lack of worthiness that the person might feel as the mother to this newborn child. So it's important to treat this as a health issue, that there are lactation experts and departments that you can lean on for things like the right grip. Because apparently a football grip, the American football grip, not the FIFA World Cup football grip, the American football grip, that could be one tool. I'll tell you more about that in my breastfeeding special coming up on Health Matters. But first, here's Vi, as promised, with the news.
11: Good evening. Singapore and Indonesia have signed agreements to boost cooperation in carbon credits, supply chain resilience, and trade. A new 2-year pact will make it easier for small and medium-sized businesses to trade across borders. The partnerships were signed in Jakarta during the annual leaders' retreat between the two countries. Prime Minister Lawrence Wong met with Indonesian President Prabowo Subianto at the Istana Merdeka. Mr. Wong says beyond investments, strong people-to-people relations remain the bedrock of bilateral relations. Both Singapore and Indonesia also discussed the impact of the Middle East crisis and pledged to keep the Straits of Malacca safe and open.
10: We both share interest in upholding navigational rights and freedoms and keeping sea lines of communications open to all, including the unimpeded right of transit passage of vessels in accordance with UNCLOS, which is also customary international law. So both President Prabowo and I agreed that we will do our part together with the other littoral states to ensure that the Straits of Malacca and the Straits of Singapore remain safe, open and accessible to all.
11: CNA's Nadira Zaidi on what other outcomes could be expected at the second leaders' retreat. Her report also features John Rachmat, Independent Commissioner at Pinnacle Investment.
12: The last was in Singapore in June last year, where both leaders discussed the green economy and human capital development. As part of the agenda this year, the leaders are expected to discuss and strengthen collaboration in areas of mutual interest. These include supply chain resilience, renewable energy, and carbon credits. Both leaders will also receive updates on bilateral projects since their last retreat. These may include developing low-carbon zones in Batam, Bintan and Karimun, as well as strengthening cross-border electricity trade.
13: The negotiation has been ongoing for a very long time. And if it does happen, it will be a big boost for Singapore's own economic future. But recently, only a few days ago, the Indonesian side postponed this contract. This should have started this year. But now they are talking between 2027 to 2030. So these are the kind of things that we have big hopes that Mr. Lawrence Wong will sort out with the Indonesian president.
12: The meeting is also expected to review the progress of the 6 bilateral economic working groups focused on developing special economic zones, agriculture and tourism. On the economic front, Indonesia is Singapore's 6th largest trading partner last year, and Singapore has been Indonesia's largest source of foreign direct investment since 2014. Last year alone, it contributed more than $17 billion, accounting for about a third of Indonesia's total investment inflows. Nadira Zaidi, CNA, Jakarta.
11: Singapore and China should deepen cooperation in the use of AI, energy resilience and caring for an ageing population. These were 3 points raised by Singapore's National Development Minister Chee Hong Tat at this year's Singapore-China Forum. Mr. Chee says no country has all the answers or resources to tackle today's challenges alone. Instead, nations should remain open, learn from one another, and work on practical solutions that benefit both sides.
14: It is in this spirit that Singapore and China can look forward to continuing to expand and deepen our collaboration, building on the strong foundations that generations before us have laid over the years. These bilateral partnerships need not stop at our borders. The lessons learned and the solutions developed can ripple outward, benefiting the wider region and the world.
11: Mr. Chee also responded to questions on why Singapore had remained silent over the collapsed Meta Mainers deal. The proposed acquisition of the Singapore-headquartered AI company was blocked by Chinese regulators over national security concerns. Mr. Chee says no Singapore laws had been broken. He stressed that the country respects the national security priorities of other nations and that such considerations are important for long-term international cooperation.
14: What Singapore will do is we want to establish ourselves as a trusted place for business and for finance. And to do that, I think disclosure is important, transparency is important, trust is important, and that is the direction that we will take. Not focusing on whether it's a Chinese AI company or American AI company, or for that matter, from any other country, or whether it's an AI or another particular technology. That is not our focus.
11: Singapore and Japan's space agencies have agreed to strengthen collaboration in areas such as space technology, exploration and industry development. They signed a memorandum of cooperation, the first bilateral space agency agreement between both countries. The agreement, which focuses on the safe, sustainable and peaceful use of outer space, was inked at a regional conference called Space Tide in Tokyo. The memorandum is part of commitments under the Singapore-Japan Strategic Partnership and comes as the two countries mark 60 years of diplomatic relations. Other partnerships, such as between Nanyang Technological University and FUSIC, a Japanese system development firm, were also signed. Niam Le Na is the National Space Agency of Singapore's chief executive.
15: I do see that actually Singapore, as a connected node in the Southeast Asia region itself, okay, will be able to bring benefits to Japanese companies who want to expand into this area. Singapore is also a global connectivity hub, okay, which will be able to lend support and open up opportunities for many of the Japanese companies based in Singapore.
11: Leader of the House Indrani Raja will deliver a ministerial statement on the Committee of Privileges findings on the conduct of Workers' Party Chair Sylvia Lim and Vice Chair Faisal Manap when Parliament sits tomorrow. According to the order paper, the ministerial statement will be a determination on the COP's findings on the two WP leaders' involvement in events relating to former WP member Raisa Khan's lies to Parliament in 2021. Ms. Indrani had said in December last year that WP Secretary General Pritam Singh's conviction for lying to Parliament would have implications for the two WP leaders. The Leader of the House noted then that the COP was of the view that if Mr. Singh and Ms. Lim and Mr. Faisal had guided Ms. Khan to repeat her lie in Parliament, then such conduct would be unbecoming of a parliamentarian and would amount to contempt of Parliament. The long-term care sector in Singapore will get a boost, with a work group set to raise nurses' competency levels and professional standards. It brings together nurse leaders from nursing homes, community and acute hospitals to drive skills development in the long-term care sector. Health Minister Ong Ye Kung says this comes as the country prepares for a growing demand from a rapidly aging population.
16: The future of healthcare in Singapore will be shaped by the future of nursing in Singapore. The success of this transformation journey will ultimately rest not just on policies or programs or training courses, but more so on people, on nurses who are prepared to take on new roles, build new capabilities, learn new skills, and lead change on the ground.
11: Mr. Ong was speaking at an event where 151 nurses were given one of Singapore's highest honours in the profession, the Nurses Merit Award. The award recognises nurses from across the healthcare system who have shown outstanding dedication to patient care. And that's the news headlines anytime on CNA 938 and CNA.asia.

0: I'm getting these latest reports from the roads of Singapore. It is 7:11 p.m. Hello, everybody. Thank you for joining me. Via Hajin News, I've got Health Matters next. But first, if you were relying on these buses to get you home this evening, you are probably going to have to find an alternative route, because bus services 161, 168, 648, and 665, these are delayed by up to 30 minutes. This is due to an accident on the SLE to BKE after Mandai Road. Once again, those numbers are 161, 168, 648, and 665. There's also news of two accidents. One is on the PRE to Tuas after Toh Guan Road, where you're advised to avoid lane 1. And there's also an accident on the PRE to Changi after Lornie Road. Look out for a breakdown as well on the PRE to Changi after Bedok North Avenue 3. That's traffic. As for your weather, it looks set to remain cloudy for tonight. Temperature range for the day from a low 26 to a high 34 degrees Celsius. The Met Services also says for tomorrow, thundery showers are expected mainly over northern, eastern and western parts of Singapore in the afternoon.
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2: 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If it's a matter of health, it matters. Health Matters with Daniel Martin.
0: Welcome in, everybody. Thank you for joining me on this edition. It is something that the health sector is very well placed to help you with. It is a health condition that can be coached, improved and bettered. It is not an innate something that you should just naturally know. And unfortunately, that's part of the problem. I'm talking about the case of breastfeeding. When new mothers find difficulty in releasing milk, finding the right latching on point, creating a comfortable and safe environment, producing milk, they feel that somehow it might affect them on an emotional level. It might be a failure as a mother. It might be a weakness and something that they wouldn't necessarily seek help for. And that is a big mistake. This is a health issue. And there is a wealth of information that exists in the form of, for example, clinical experts, educators, lactation consultants. The job even exists because a profession was required to help craft together best practices, techniques, research into the breastfeeding process. So the point of the matter is, do not internalize a difficulty or a challenge in breastfeeding or producing milk with an actual health problem. It's not an innate issue or a failure or a weakness. It is a health issue that can be improved, coached, managed by speaking to lactation experts, by speaking to your family practitioner in some cases as well. There can be clinical diagnoses and treatments, and there can be certain screenings that can be required as well. There are benchmarks and practices. You just have to leverage on them. And that's what I'm doing today. I'm leveraging on the expertise of my guest, Ms. Nurhanisa A. Rahman, who is a senior staff nurse, Tengah Polyclinic. She's incidentally one of five lactation consultants at the National University Polyclinics and holds the International Board Certified Lactation Consultant Certification. There's certification, there's a job. It's been created because it's been needed. Nurhanisa, thank you for joining me on today's Health Matters. Let's talk about that point I'm driving home here. Everyone just kind of assumes that breastfeeding is something that's very natural and just happens automatically. But that really isn't the case, is it?
7: I mean, they're not wrong. Breastfeeding is supposed to be a natural thing, but then it's like a learned art. Wow. You see, it's a learned skill. And with the right support, yes, you can ease it. But yeah, you definitely need the proper support in order to do that.
0: Really? I mean, it's not anything you would have had any experience doing at all in your life as a new mother. So it makes sense that you would need the guidance. And it is an art as well. Let's talk about some common challenging aspects that might occur. What are some of the common breastfeeding problems that, you know, many new mothers will face? So that we want to talk about it more so that if a woman is facing it or does face it, she doesn't feel like she's the only one experiencing
7: it. I think for common breastfeeding problems that we normally see, oftentimes it has mostly related to latching difficulties because we need to understand we are not only handling just a mom who's learning how to breastfeed. Even a baby is still learning, so it takes two. You see? Mm-hmm. So, so most of the time it's latching difficulties, at which, because of their poor latch, they end up with having things like nipple discomfort, you know, because of the poorly latched baby. Mm-hmm. And then which, from this nipple pain, it causes them to have engorgement because there's poor milk transfer, right? So then mom gets so swollen on her breast, and then this constant feeling of fullness because of the excess milk, blood, as well as fluid accumulation. So this typically happens during the early days of breastfeeding.
0: This becomes a vicious cycle, doesn't it? Because
7: exactly, it's always a cycle. Yeah.
0: Because then the engorgement will lead to more problems, the pain will lead to more problems, and it leads to more frustration. And unfortunately, it does get wrapped up in some emotional feelings as well.
7: Oh, definitely.
0: Yeah. Right? It's like this idea of why won't baby latch on? Why doesn't it want my milk? It becomes an emotional issue as much as a physical issue.
7: Yes. And if I can add on to that, what's going to happen is because, you know, mom is already having trouble latching, and then the baby keeps crying, and then this puts a lot of anxiety to the mom, and then the mom will think that, oh, I think I'm not having enough breast milk, you know. So then oftentimes what does this end up to, like early introduction of formula when it's actually not really necessary most of the time.
0: So what are people doing wrong? Is it holding wrongly? Is it wrong timing? Is it what are the signs that the poor latching is happening, and it's happening for a reason that we can identify?
7: Yeah. So I think, I mean, when you hear people saying that breastfeeding is supposed to be comfortable, it is true. Mm-hmm. You know, but again, during the initial stage, you are bound to have a little bit of tenderness, which is normal. Oh, yeah. And again, because it's the early days and you're still learning. However, it shouldn't get worse.
0: Okay.
7: Yeah. So if, let's say, things like if mommy is having cracked or bleeding nipples, or, you know, which doesn't revolve. Okay. And then she keeps having breast engorgement nonstop. Yeah. Then something somewhere is not going well. We know that. Yeah. And then aside to that, if, let's say, baby also, you know, although you have nursed baby, mom will always say that, you know, I keep feeding the baby, however, more than an hour, but baby still appears hungry.
0: Yeah.
7: Yeah. So then, yeah, we know that something is not right there, because you wouldn't be feeding constantly for 1 hour.
0: How long is the average supposed to be, roughly?
7: I mean, normally we say, look at the baby, but then again, as new mothers, they'll always be like, yeah, but how long? So we need to give a number, right? Roughly, we will say about anywhere between half an hour to 45 minutes.
0: Okay.
7: Yeah, it's reasonable enough for a good feeding session.
0: You see, yes, it's supposed to get better, but let's not forget, mom is also recovering from a very challenging birth. There might have been a cesarean. Sitting in certain positions might be uncomfortable. Like, all of this is playing a part. So you can't blame yourself. If baby is not latching on, besides the engorgement situation that could be happening because of the poor latching on that's happening, is there the grip, the hold, the positioning that is important, that's just resulting in a physical situation where it's hard for baby to grab a latch on, and that's why they just turn away and don't want to really.
7: Yeah, because you see, I mean, we talk about positions. You probably have seen there's different type of feeding
0: Yes.
7: positions. So I always share with mommy, like, there's no one position fits all. We see what works for you. So like mommy's say, if they were to have a cesarean section, then, you know, probably holding the baby, you know, this traditional cradle hold might
0: It's
7: be
0: gonna
7: a
0: be
7: bit
0: hard.
7: uncomfortable because of the wound area.
0: Yeah.
7: So for that group of moms, we would suggest, okay, let's try to put the baby on the football hold at the side. Yeah.
0: It's the American
7: And
0: football, not our Singapore
7: that's
0: football,
7: right. But just don't throw the baby.
0: No.
7: Yeah. So just tuck the baby underneath the arm and then feed from that angle. And another very comfortable position, you see, when mummies are feeding, we oftentimes see them sitting upright and then they will look down at the baby, right?
0: Yes.
7: So I give you 2 days. You'll probably have back ache, neck ache,
0: Oh, for
7: everywhere's aching.
0: sure,
7: Yeah.
0: yeah.
7: So I always will get them to try and lean back. And this is where I will actually get the daddies in. You see, mom will be so concentrated on getting, ensuring that the baby is latching on properly.
0: Yes,
7: So
0: yes.
7: then the daddy will actually have to look out to mom's well-being. So the daddy will have to remind mom, like, hey, I think let's lean backwards, you know, or have some pillows underneath your arm to give your shoulder
0: Yes.
7: good support, for example. Yeah. So she should be like at her maximum comfort level when she's
0: Yeah.
7: nursing. Yeah. And then also,
0: Ergonomics has to be at play
7: yes.
0: here.
7: Yeah. And then one thing which I always find, and I find myself guilty of doing this as well when I was breastfeeding my babies, was we will always tend to lean forward to the babies, whereas it should be bringing the babies towards mummies.
0: Yes.
7: Again,
0: Yeah.
7: ergonomics positioning. Yeah.
0: I'm not saying it's the same thing, but I'll just draw this analogy. It's just like when you're working at your computer at your desk, you don't realize sometimes you lean forward, lean forward, lean forward, and then you're in this awkward hunched over position. And it takes somebody
7: Exactly.
0: else to tell you this before your own self realize. So maybe that's,
7: Yeah.
0: I love your idea, your suggestion that it is useful to have, you know, Deb, come on, be a part of it as well. You've got paternity leave as well. It's going to make you
7: Paternity
0: there
7: 1 month,
0: for,
7: right? Yeah.
0: yeah. So join in, be a part of the breastfeeding
7: Yeah. But most of
0: journey.
7: the dads are very happy to be joining in. So
0: I'm
7: they want to be a
0: glad.
7: part. Yeah. They
0: I'm
7: want to be a
0: so
7: part, but it's
0: glad
7: just
0: to
7: that,
0: hear
7: you know,
0: that.
7: sometimes they don't know what to do.
0: Yeah.
7: And you know, mommies, new mommies, even me included, we can be a bit hormonal at times. Like, I want you to help me, but stop budging in
0: But
7: all
0: don't
7: the
0: help me
7: time.
0: too much.
7: Yeah.
0: The other part that's playing a big part of this is I think we overeducate ourselves a lot. And you know, Dr. Google and all the health books that we're reading, and then we're like, oh, he's not in, or she's not in the proper percentile of weight gain. The weight gain is not happening. It doesn't seem to be happening. I'm feeding so much, I'm feeding so often, but why does it seem like baby's not drinking? I don't feel like it's expressing a lot. I don't feel like we're gaining weight. We're not at the proper percentile. What are the brain developments affected? What are the effects their PSLE next time? Like, you know, you just fall down this vicious cycle. What should a mom and dad do if they feel that baby seems to be unsatisfied and maybe it's not gaining weight?
7: Okay. I always tell them to look at the baby. Right, because baby, they are the best indicator of whether they are having enough. They are, you know, feeding well. Whatever you are giving is enough to the baby. Because, you know, things like if you look at the baby after latch, look satiated, happy, can sleep well, then you don't have to worry. Definitely, the baby has a good feed there. And then aside to that, checking the number of diapers. So if baby is having at least 4 to 6 wet diapers a day, good amount of poops. 1 to 2 poops a day, okay. Then
0: And how many
7: there
0: feeds,
7: isn't.
0: roughly? I'm asking as a person who's never known.
7: Yeah, so they can go up to 8 feedings a day, 8 to 12 feedings a day, if I'm being very
0: What?
7: exact. Because, yeah, this is the exact reaction I get
0: And
7: from
0: how
7: any
0: many
7: parent.
0: milliliters is it roughly expressed each time?
7: Okay, so I mean this varies. We can say that a newborn drinks as little as 10 to 15 mils, if you're talking about maybe the first to third day, for example, not even the first, maybe the third day. Okay, but then this is again just a guide because different babies, they have different stomach capacity.
0: Sure.
7: Yeah, so whatever the amount that you give, it's always important to look at the baby and make sure that one thing you're not overfeeding, but second thing you're not underfeeding as well. Again, babies, they are really smart. They are hardwired as such that I'm definitely going to let you know if you're not feeding me enough.
0: Yeah. And they do that
7: So,
0: by requesting more feedings, lah.
7: crying, yes, unsettled, looking unsettled after a feeding. But of course, having said that, right, crying is not 100% an indicator of, you know, a feed as well. So this is where some parents will get very worked up
0: No, we know
7: because
0: that
7: like
0: neurologically, we've heard from biologists as well that you know, the crying does actually trigger something in the brain of parents and women in particular. And it actually, in some cases, even triggers the expressing of milk.
7: Yeah, that's right. We call it the letdown. So if, when moms hear babies crying, it stimulates this hormone that releases the milk. But not crying, and then mommy is panicking.
0: Yeah.
7: You know, that's the difference. If mommy is panicking, then she releases another hormone that actually inhibits the milk.
0: What? There's like a cortisol kind of situation that's happening.
7: Yeah, correct. It's a different kind of hormone that controls either the milk being inhibited.
0: Okay, so this is great advice. Don't worry about whether it's the same size as your cousin's baby or your friend's baby.
7: Numbers.
0: Look at the facts. How many feedings they are happening? Is he or she crying? How many diapers are happening as well? Are you on a system? And don't forget, don't worry, you are going back for your regular measurements very
7: soon.
0: That's
7: right.
0: Yeah.
7: So sometimes we also do get questions like, my baby is only at the 25th percentile. How do I get my baby to the 90th?
0: Well, how do they know the percentile? Oh, they calculated
7: already. So when we do for the, they might either calculate themselves because they will have a lot of those baby apps, or when they come over for their assessment, then we will plot their charts and just, you know, making sure that the baby is growing. So what is important is not about which percentile your baby is at, but it's how well your baby is growing along the percentile that they're in.
0: That's a great way to look at it. There's no one percentile that's better than the other. It's really about what is suitable for, you know, the physicality of your baby as well.
7: And based on the milestones.
0: Yes, the developmental milestones. I wish I had time to go into that, but we do have to wrap up very shortly. And I do want to tackle one or two other things first. I feel that I love the fact that there are so many YouTube videos out there and radio shows like mine and things like that, but nothing beats learning from a lactation consultant, maybe beforehand. Is that something that's possible? Can mums make appointments and see lactation consultants like you ahead of time before the birth to try and sort this out and get some lessons? Mums and dads.
7: Yeah, that's right. I think it will be good because then you are going into a delivery and having a baby knowing that, okay, this is what's normal. So for example, after having a baby, baby may be a bit sleepy during the early days. However, they will start to be awake at the third day. So all these things are shared during the antenatal visits. Mm-hmm. Yeah. So it gives you, a more, how to say it, like more prepared. You're more prepared to receive the baby, knowing that, oh, this behavior is fine. Okay, let's wait for the third day where baby will start to be having increased demand. Okay, this is normal. It's not because you're not producing milk, mummies, you know? So you are already well prepared. And aside to that, we can even talk about for mummies themselves, how they prepare to breastfeed. Later on. So all the things that they need to prepare. So I think when you go in this transition being prepared, even before having the baby, the success rate of breastfeeding is definitely higher because you are naturally more calm and you know what's to come. Yeah.
0: Exactly.
7: So seeing a lactation consultant, this is what basically we go through. We take like a more detailed history of, you know, everything from antenatal up to the plans to giving birth, what's your feeding plans and so forth. And then we come up with a feeding plan that's suitable for both you and the baby.
0: Do we see, okay, because I've interviewed many lactation consultants over the years. They've usually been in the hospitals or in the gynecological centers. Do we often find lactation specialty services in polyclinics, like at Tengah?
7: Okay. So I would have to say that we are actually the first cluster of polyclinic in Singapore to be having this lactation consultant service.
0: Oh.
7: Yeah, so under NUP, which is the National University Polyclinic. So we actually piloted the service sometime in October last year, but we fully launched it when we went on live with Tengah's official opening.
0: Oh, so some mums have done it already. Some of the early Tengah residents have been through it with you already.
7: Yes, I've been seeing actually since the launch in end of February, it was quite overwhelming, I would say. Mm. I think mummies are really coming in and reaching out to us, which I'm very happy about. And they're also very happy with this service. And then given that, you know, it's more accessible, you know, I feel that it's good because then at least their needs get met to, you know, earlier.
0: I love a good conversation, and I love a good conversation with a lactation consultant in particular, because it is a very important reminder that failures or difficulties or challenges with breastfeeding can be managed and improved with all these best practices and the research and the techniques that you are able to share with your patients and clients as well. Ms. Nurhanisa A. Rahman, thank you so much for your time. Senior staff nurse from Tengah Polyclinic, our newest polyclinic on the block. She's one of five lactation consultants, by the way, at the National University Polyclinics, who holds that international board certified lactation consultant certification. I'm Daniel Martin. 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
0: Good evening. I've got some headlines for you on Singapore today. Well, Singapore and Indonesia have signed agreements to boost cooperation in carbon credits, supply chain resilience, and trade. A new two-year pact will make it easier for small and medium-sized businesses to trade across borders. Now, the partnerships were signed in Jakarta during the annual leaders' retreat between the two countries. Prime Minister Lawrence Wong met with Indonesian President Prabowo Subianto at the Istana Merdeka. Now, PM Wong says, beyond investments, strong people-to-people ties remain the bedrock of bilateral ties and relations. Singapore and Indonesia also discussed the impact of the Middle East crisis and pledged to keep the Strait of Malacca safe and open.
16: We both share interest in upholding navigational rights and freedoms and keeping sea lines of communications open to all, including the unimpeded right of transit passage of vessels in accordance with UNCLOS, which is also customary international law. So both President Prabowo and I agreed that we will do our part together with the other littoral states to ensure that the Straits of Malacca and the Straits of Singapore remain safe, open and accessible to all.
0: A 24-year-old man who died after being struck by lightning was a seasoned sea sports instructor. Mikhail Benjamin was kayaking off Pasir Ris Beach yesterday when the incident occurred. He was among a group of eight people kayaking and paddleboarding. Mr. Mikhail worked with Outdoor Adventures and Kokomo Beach Club as a freelance instructor, but he was reportedly with friends and family at a picnic before the group took kayaks out for a leisure paddle. Outdoor Adventures Chief Operating Officer Bowen Tan told reporters that the group had been paddling within the designated area and were returning to shore when the lightning struck. He said the skies had been clear before the incident occurred and that no lightning warning siren had been activated. Mr. Mikhail was found unconscious and later died. Seven others were taken to the hospital. Police say that investigations are ongoing. Well, heavy rain brought by Typhoon Maisuk has battered southern China, prompting authorities to step up flood control measures as rivers continue to swell. In Nanning, the capital of Guangxi, the emergency flood response has been raised to the highest level as torrential rain inundated the city of nearly 9 million people. Residents were seen wading through waist-deep floodwaters, while emergency crews used inflatable boats to evacuate stranded civilians. Roads were left underwater and traffic was disrupted. Authorities warned that water levels in major rivers and reservoirs could exceed danger marks. Well, Typhoon Maisuk made landfall in the southern island province of Hainan last week. Although Chinese meteorologists expect the storm to gradually weaken, heavy rain is forecast to continue across Guangxi and neighboring Hunan in the coming days. Well, six people, including five children, were killed when a building collapsed in Mumbai, and that's as monsoon rains pounded India's financial capital, flooding roads and leading to school closures. Mumbai Mayor Ritu Tawdy said a dilapidated residential building collapsed yesterday in the megacity's east, trapping residents under the debris. The deaths came as heavy rainfall paralyzed parts of the city, with the India Meteorological Department recording over 200 millimetres of rain within 24 hours. I'm Daniel Martin for Singapore Today. Headlines anytime on CNA 938 and at cna.asia. Time for traffic. Good day, everybody. Thank you so much for joining me. 7:38 on the roads right now. The latest updates look like, I was going to say all clear, but then these popped up. Two breakdowns. One is on the CTE to SLE after Moulmein Road. The other breakdown, that is on the ECP to the city, and it's located just before the PIE. Now, I'm also getting updates of heavy traffic flow that's on the AYE to Tuas, specifically around the Clemente Avenue 6 area. That's the latest traffic.
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0: You're listening to Singapore Today. I'm Daniel Martin. Thank you so much for joining me on this edition of Singapore Today, your ride home, your way home with the latest news, information and conversations. And I want to touch base right now with my expert on the markets and the economy, cycling in today to help us understand how we fared and how Asian markets fared as well. This is Asia Business. For the latest on the markets and economies across Asia, I'm joined by Eddie Low, Chief Investment Officer, Maybank Group Wealth Management. Eddie, how did the trading week kick off across Asian markets? We did see some caution taking hold ahead of a crucial earnings season for the AI sector. We know that has been a big boon for many Asian markets. At the same time, we just saw the announcement not even a half hour ago that Hamas saying that they will stand down or dismantle the military government for the Gaza region, possibly adding to optimism that the peace process will hold. Do you think that's panning out tomorrow at least? But how did today go?
18: Right, possibly. But today, I think it was a bit of a mix. Indeed, I think, as you mentioned, a bit of a caution stance, especially towards the tech-driven markets such as South Korea, KOSPI, which has rallied really quite a fair bit in the first half of this year. So today, South Korea KOSPI was down about 0.5%, reflecting some profit taking ahead of Samsung Electronics earnings this week. I think investors are also watching very closely SK Hynix ADR listing later this Friday, to, I think, as a read-through on overall demand as well as sentiment on the semiconductor sector. But as what you pointed out with regards to Gaza, the latest news, I would view it positively. Meaning to say that hopefully the new government would focus more on economic development and less so on military conflict, and that will help to bring some relief to the tensions in the region.
0: Are you seeing any signals out of the oil prices today? Because we did see OPEC Plus agreeing to a further increase in output targets from next month, but of course we know they're less one significant member.
18: Yes, indeed, UAE. But I think overall oil prices did edge lower after OPEC Plus agreed to raise August production targets by almost 200,000 barrels per day. But you can see oil prices have actually been under quite a fair bit of pressure after US and Iran signed that MOU, reinforcing expectations of improving supply. And what is notable here is that we've been tracking traffic through the Strait of Hormuz, and it seems to be recovering, right? So this normalizing shipping traffic, oil supply, I think that will help to keep oil prices below or back to the pre-conflict ranges in our view.
0: The aforementioned UAE, there are many reasons for its exit, but one of which has to do with the minimum amount produced that was set, because apparently they were always able to produce far greater in advance. And there is this forecast predicted demand that's going to ramp up for the rest of the year should peace set in and should supplies resume. There is this notion some analysts I've spoken to last week were saying that maybe instead of high oil prices, because of this ramp up of supply, there might be low oil prices and we might benefit in that regard. Where do you stand on that one?
18: Yeah, possibly. Because the UAE, when you talk about UAE, they have actually been expanding their oil production capacity up to, I think it was up to almost 5 million barrels per day. And they have always wanted that flexibility to increase production. But because being part of OPEC, they are subjected to the quotas. And so by exiting the alliance, they have the flexibility to increase production. And as you pointed out, if the demand were to increase, then UAE is in a good position now to increase supply. So because of that, the prospects of increased supply or higher supply, then that will also keep a lid on oil prices in our view.
0: You mentioned the KOSPI earlier. Let's swing to the South Korean market right now. South Korea has launched its 24-hour onshore spot dollar won trading system just today, and it aims to win an upgrade to develop market status on the MSCI Global Index. So what was the response like? How's trade activity in South Korean markets been shaping out since this rollout?
18: Well, I think even before today's launch, I think we have been reading that banks have been reporting significant increase in inquiries and interest from overseas institutions seeking access to won-denominated assets. And South Korea's KOSPI's stellar performance in the first half of this year obviously helped as well. But if you take a look, the reform is expected to fundamentally improve hedging efficiency, and attract greater foreign participation over time. But having said that, when you open up 24 hours, that means investors can actually trade throughout the day, and there could be potential for greater volatility during less liquid trading hours. So I think that's something that investors remain watchful of.
0: They're looking to join the group of just three right now in the MSCI Global Index's three Asian countries have achieved developed market status. That would be Hong Kong, Japan, and Singapore.
18: Yes,
0: elsewhere on your Asia business track, let's swing on over to Thailand right now, Eddie, and take a look at consumer price index. There rose by 2.42% in June from a year earlier. And that's following, of course, that annual rise of 2.79% the previous month. Has that news been doing much to impact Thai market sentiment?
18: Not much. If you look at the data, it was below market expectations, lower than last month as well, and very comfortably within the Bank of Thailand's 1-3% target range, right? So investors appear reassured that inflation is, under control. And in our view, we are actually expecting inflation to fall lower as energy prices continue to, decline, as we spoke earlier about oil prices, right? And the Bank of Thailand, I think, is under no pressure to high rates.
0: Thank you, Eddie Low, for helping us put together the report card on how Asia business fared this trading day, Monday, July 6th. Eddie, by the way, is Chief Investment Officer, Maybank Group Wealth Management. I'm Daniel Martin. This has been Asia Business on Singapore Today here on CNA 938.
19: Witnessed an accident? 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
8: It's a Singapore Today top story with Daniel Martin.
0: You know, it's interesting. The week before this interview, we saw, and I covered it on my show, the release of the CSA Cybersecurity Landscape Report. And then just a day or two after that, we, of course, received word of the cybersecurity incident involving the Singapore Land Authority and its vendor, IBM. What has resulted of that arrangement and compromised situation is that the personal data of about 70,000 people was compromised. That's it. It's on the dark web now, being sold to the highest bidder or being stored to be sold at a future time. The affected environment was separate from live systems. So the separate environment that the vendor IBM was utilizing was not the live systems of SLA itself. Still, I gotta ask, how serious are these risks for companies who inevitably will, to some extent, have to rely on a third-party vendor for certain services or functions? It could be an ad hoc basis, could be a regular basis, and these third-party vendors would, in some capacity, require access in some form or the other. Benjamin Tan, CEO of cybersecurity consultancy company Infinity Consulting. Benjamin, welcome back. Good to talk to you again. Inevitable, right? Companies need, I mean, it's since time immemorial, the large company will have to work with the third-party vendor. This cannot be ignored. Still, in this day and age of cybersecurity, are those chinks in the armor

0: vendors. It's not just a cyber risk, it's a business risk that they are ultimately responsible for, and they do need to think about measures to manage this risk.
1: As such, let's talk about what those measures could be. It's worth noting, as I mentioned in my introduction, that the vendor was not operating with a live system. So there was clearly some ring fencing that was happening here. And that worked to the extent that services functions were able to continue, were not held at ransomware, and the SLA systems were not affected. However, 70,000 people were the victim of a personal data breach. And like I said, that's it. Their data is out there. We've seen several reports in recent times as well from schools and educational institutions where X thousand persons' emails and exchanges are gone and now have been compromised rather, and are probably on the dark web as well. So you see, there's two wars that's being played here. The bigger one, which is system operations and the ability for business continuity, but also is it a small price to pay when there's a data breach, as long as system integrity is there?
0: So for this case, based on the public information, I would argue that the incident is still significant because while it was a vendor-managed testing environment, it's also a fact that there was some personal data that should have been anonymized inside the environment that was not anonymized, and that alone highlights a gap in the implementation
1: Not that it was unmasked by the vendor per se, but that they received it in an unanonymized form.
0: Yes, that's correct. Yep. And more broadly, testing environments can contain other kinds of information, such as production data, credentials, or they may be connected to the operational environments of the organization. So I would opine that it's more accurate to view this as fortunate that the incident did not lead to greater harm, but I do not view it as less significant. Simply because involve a testing environment. I think the question that organizations should have at the back of their heads is, do they know how many of these testing environments they have and how much data or what kind of data are in these test environments?
1: It is quite befuddling that, yes, this was involved a testing of a data set that should have been anonymized. And in this day and age of PTPA and cybersecurity risk, we know all the more how vital it is to have anonymized information, especially since it is for a testing of a data set. So, where does responsibility lie, in your opinion, when a third-party vendor is involved in a data breach?
0: Ultimately, it's a shared responsibility between the vendor and the organization that engaged the vendor. The vendor that has been asked to do the service for the organization has the obligation to secure and protect the data or all the access that's been given. At the same time, organizations that engage these vendors are ultimately accountable for the data that their customers give them, and also to select suitable partners and put in place certain safeguards and contractual obligations in place. So ultimately, the organizations still have to bear the accountability. And as you can see, in this particular case, both the vendor as well, IBM as well as the organization, SLA, are working together to resolve this incident, to inform personnel that have been affected and to conduct joint investigation into the incident.
1: Benjamin, I'm curious, like in your works with security clients or business clients as well, it's not inconceivable. I wonder whether the experience has ever happened where you've heard from a business that says that we have to grant the vendor access to our live systems in order for them to be able to do the job that we need them to do. Does that happen?
0: I would say it happens more commonly than we think because nowadays the organizations tend to be a bit more lean. There are firms that provide certain specialized services, like data entry, like sending mailers and things like that. And it's typically more efficient for organization to get these vendors to do this work. And inevitably, some of it might require access to those systems. Like if you were to send a financial letter to a customer, for example, you need certain data of the customer.

0: to be in the letter, and only then the vendor will print it out and then send it out via mail, for example.
1: So let's end on this note. What are your suggestions? Do we need stronger guidelines? Do we need better self-management? Do we need dedicated teams within the IT departments that are focused purely on managing the pathways for third-party vendors that they have to work with? Does there need to be more concrete steps rather than leaving it up to individual companies?
0: That's a simple question with not so simple answer. So I would say that if you come from a standards and guidelines angle, Singapore internationally, they're already well established cybersecurity and data protection frameworks. For example, PDPA, or Europe, they have the GDPR, for example. So the I think the challenge today isn't about like having more rules, more governance. It's about ensuring that existing requirements are consistently implemented and embedded into day-to-day operations. So it depends as much
1: But
0: on
1: the
0: the
1: third-party vendor
0: organization.
1: is outside of the day-to-day operations. That's the problem. And I think that's part of the problem because they're out of sight, out of mind. And the third-party vendor, you only see them when you need the deliverables. And on the day-to-day basis, maybe you don't include your, what if the company is just, it's a blind spot?
0: Yes, it's definitely a blind spot for many at that point in time. But if you reframe the relationship to say that, this is not really just my vendor, it's a partnership because I share data, I share access, and therefore, when I do this, I have some trust in the vendor and I'm sharing proprietary, confidential, sensitive information with the vendor, then as an organization, I should also do my proper due diligence and understand how the vendor is protecting my information and also making sure that I only provide the minimal data that's required for the vendor to do their work. Then I also look at, describing some contractual obligations, what each party's responsibilities and what to do when a cyber incident were to come. And everybody should be familiar before the cyber incident because the cyber incident is really not the time to start reading the contract and familiarizing yourself. And of course, having regular reviews and get-togethers and just talking about things, how the risks have evolved and ensure that the responsibilities remain aligned. So that's how I see organizations should approach in terms of the partnership with the vendor. But of course, if you're a big organization with many vendors, hundreds of vendors, that's not possible to do. It's impractical to do. But then I would then focus on either my largest vendors or those vendors that I know have access to sensitive information in my company or access to sensitive systems in my company. Then I will focus on those first.
1: Well said, Benjamin. Thank you so much for your time today. He's Benjamin Tan, CEO of cybersecurity consultancy company, Infinity Consulting. We've been discussing cybersecurity when third-party vendors are involved. I'm Daniel Martin. This has been Singapore Today.
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12: Now, a letter to myself with Joel Chua.
14: Thanks so much, as always, for joining us. Coming up in just a little while, our guest today is marrying her love for music with her interest in the law. In fact, one of her original songs, it's called Just Me, came in among the top songs in the recent Commonwealth Song Contest. Singer-songwriter Frances Tan shares with us the challenges and joys of pursuing her passion and her letter to herself in just a little while. But first, here's the news. Singapore and Indonesia have signed agreements to boost cooperation in carbon credits, supply chain resilience, and trade. The two-year pact will make it easier for small and medium-sized businesses to trade across borders. The partnerships were signed in Jakarta during the annual leaders' retreat between the two countries. Prime Minister Lawrence Wong met with Indonesian President Prabowo Subianto at the Istana Merdeka. Mr. Wong says beyond investments, strong people-to-people ties remain the bedrock of bilateral relations. Both Singapore and Indonesia have also discussed the impact of the Middle East crisis and pledged to keep the Straits of Malacca safe and open.
15: We both share interest in upholding navigational rights and freedoms and keeping sea lines of communications open to all, including the unimpeded right of transit passage of vessels in accordance with UNCLOS, which is also customary international law. So both President Prabowo and I agreed that we will do our part together with the other littoral states to ensure that the Straits of Malacca and the Straits of Singapore remain safe, open and accessible to all.
14: Prime Minister Lawrence Wong speaking from Jakarta. Singapore and China should deepen cooperation in the use of AI, energy resilience, and caring for an aging population. These were 3 points raised by Singapore's National Development Minister Chee Hong Tat at this year's Singapore-China Forum. Mr. Chee says no country has all the answers or resources to tackle today's challenges alone. Instead, nations should remain open, learn from each other, and work on practical solutions that benefit both sides.
16: It is in this spirit that Singapore and China can look forward to continuing to expand and deepen our collaboration, building on the strong foundations that generations before us have laid over the years. These bilateral partnerships need not stop at our borders. The lessons learned and the solutions developed can ripple outward, benefiting the wider region and the world.
14: Mr. Chee also responded to questions on why Singapore had remained silent over the collapsed Meta Manus deal. The proposed acquisition of the Singapore-headquartered AI company was blocked by Chinese regulators over national security concerns. Mr. Chee says no Singapore laws had been broken. He stressed that the country respects the national security priorities of other nations and that such considerations are important for long-term international cooperation.
16: What Singapore will do is we want to establish ourselves as a trusted place for business and for finance. And to do that, I think disclosure is important, transparency is important, trust is important, and that is the direction that we will take. Not focusing on whether it's a Chinese AI company or American AI company, or for that matter, from any other country, or whether is it AI or another particular technology. That is not our focus.
14: Singapore and Japan's space agencies have agreed to strengthen collaboration in areas such as space technology, exploration, and industry development. They signed a Memorandum of Cooperation, the first bilateral space agency agreement between both countries. The agreement, which focuses on the safe, sustainable, and peaceful use of outer space, was inked at a regional conference called Space Tide in Tokyo. The memorandum is part of commitments under the Singapore-Japan Strategic Partnership and comes as the two countries mark 60 years of diplomatic relations. Other partnerships, such as between Nanyang Technological University and FUSIC, a Japanese system development firm, were also signed. Niam Le Na is the National Space Agency of Singapore's chief executive.
17: I do see that actually Singapore, as a connected node in the Southeast Asia region itself, will be able to bring benefits to Japanese companies who want to expand into this area. Singapore is also a global connectivity hub, which will be able to lend support and open up opportunities for many of the Japanese companies based in Singapore.
14: The long-term care sector in Singapore will get a boost, with a work group set to raise nurses' competency levels and professional standards. It brings together nurses, or other nurse leaders, from nursing homes, community and acute hospitals to drive skills development in the long-term care sector. Health Minister Ong Ye Kung says this comes as the country prepares for growing demand from a rapidly aging population.
18: The future of healthcare in Singapore will be shaped by the future of nursing in Singapore. The success of this transformation journey will ultimately rest not just on policies or programs or training courses, but more so on people, on nurses who are prepared to take on new roles, build new capabilities, learn new skills, and lead change on the ground.
14: Mr. Ong was speaking at an event where 151 nurses were given one of Singapore's highest honours in the profession, the Nurses Merit Award. The award recognises nurses from across the healthcare system who have shown outstanding dedication to patient care. Leader of the House Indrani Raja will deliver a ministerial statement on the Committee of Privileges findings on the conduct of Workers' Party Chair Sylvia Lim and Vice Chair Faisal Manap when Parliament sits tomorrow. According to the order paper, the ministerial statement will be a determination on the COP's findings on the two WP leaders' involvement in events relating to former WP member Raisa Khan's lies to Parliament in 2021. Ms. Indrani had said in December last year that WP Secretary General Pritam Singh's conviction for lying to Parliament would have implications for the two WP leaders. The Leader of the House noted then that the COP was of the view that if Mr. Singh, Ms. Lim and Mr. Faisal had guided Ms. Khan to repeat her lie in Parliament, then such conduct would be unbecoming of a parliamentarian and would amount to contempt of Parliament. The man who died after being struck by lightning off Pasir Ris Beach on Sunday afternoon was an experienced sea sports instructor. 24-year-old Mikhail Benjamin was among a group of seven kayaking and paddleboarding in the waters when tragedy struck. His employer, Outdoor Adventures, will suspend operations for the next 2 weeks to cooperate with investigations and to pay respects to the victim and his family. CNA's Nadine Yam with the CEO of Outdoor Adventures, Berwin Tan, in this report.
19: This area at Pasir Ris Beach was roughly where a group of seven people were rescued on Sunday afternoon following a lightning strike on water. One of them, 24-year-old Mikhail Benjamin, was sent to hospital unconscious and subsequently passed on. He was said to have been a freelancer with recreational company Outdoor Adventures and had over 10 years of experience on the waters, be it on a kayak or a stand-up paddle. According to the company, Mr. Mikhail had brought his family and friends out to the waters on Sunday after securing four kayaks and a stand-up paddleboard. Employees, including freelancers, are allowed to use equipment outside of work under a work-life integration policy.
20: He was here with his family. Then after that, they decided to go for a leisure paddle. I think they were having a picnic here. Yeah, then they decided to take the kayaks out for a bit of a paddle. So that's where the incident happened. a lot of our people, when they are here, you know, then like, let's say they want to use for their family, we're like, of course, go ahead.
0: The leisure activity started from the waters off Outdoor Adventures, following checks on equipment, safety and the weather. This included instructions to return immediately if a lightning alert is issued.
20: We also check whether, you know, they have any experience and all. And of course, normally we'll warn them, you know, in any case of danger whatsoever itself.
0: Mr. Mikhail's group then paddled about 10 to 15 minutes to about 500 meters away from where they had launched.
19: But when I was walking along this stretch to the area where they ended, I noticed one thing. There are no lightning warning systems here. The nearest place to be able to hear any announcement about inclement weather would be back at Outdoor Adventure or Passion Wave at Pasir Ris, which are the two operators that provide equipment rentals for water activities along this stretch.
0: Mr. Tan was told by his staff that skies had been clear before the incident and the lightning warning siren had not been activated. Nearby fishermen rushed to help the affected group out of the waters. Operations at Outdoor Adventures will be put on hold for the next 2 weeks, out of respect for Mr. Mikhail and his family. Beachgoers and fishermen I spoke to also hope for more warning systems to be installed along the beach. Police investigations are ongoing.
14: CNA's Nadine Yam with that report. 14 more people have been named by Indonesian police as suspects in an alleged child abuse and neglect case at a daycare centre in Yogyakarta City. Or rather, Yogyakarta City. This brings the number of suspects to 27 people. The new suspects include 10 caregivers, a security officer, and an administration staff, all of whom are being questioned. Police will then make a decision on whether they have grounds to make any arrests. Head of Child Protection at Yogyakarta's Police Criminal Investigation Unit, Apri Sawitri, says that more people could still be named as suspects. Police found dozens of children between 2 and 6 years old with their hands and feet tied during a raid of the child of the daycare centre in late April. Overnight clashes in a Sri Lankan jail between inmates from two drug gangs have killed 25 people, including 4 guards. It's the country's deadliest prison riot in more than 5 years. Over 1,000 others who were wounded were rushed to the Negombo Hospital, about 35 kilometres north of the capital Colombo. Hospital Director Pushpa Gamlath said there were some victims with gunshot injuries, cuts and severe bruises. Official data showed prisons across Sri Lanka holding 41,250 inmates as of yesterday, about 4 times their capacity. And that's the news here on CNA 938. For headlines anytime, stay with us. You can also get those headlines and the full stories on cna.asia. Quick check on the traffic situation now. If you're driving, please be aware of an accident on the CTE towards the SLE after Jalan Bahagia. Please avoid lane 4. An accident on the PIE towards Changi after Lorne Road. Please avoid lane 1 there as well. Weather-wise now, tomorrow, thundery showers back with us mainly over the northern, eastern and western parts of Singapore in the afternoon. Temperatures hitting 34 degrees Celsius.
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12: Now, a letter to myself with Joel Chua.
14: Thanks so much indeed for joining us as always. Our guest today is marrying her love for music with an interest in the law. In 2024, she won the UK Songwriting Contest Singer-Songwriter category with an original composition of hers. And earlier this year, that same song was chosen to represent Singapore in the Commonwealth Song Contest, where it took her all the way to the finals, sharing with us her passion for music. Singer-songwriter Frances Tan, a very warm welcome to the program. Thank you so much for joining us.
1: Hi, everyone. Thank you, Joelle, for having me.
14: Welcome back to the studio, Frances. And thank you. we have a special reason to congratulate you because the results of the Commonwealth Song Contest were released just yesterday.
1: Yes.
14: We are doing this conversation for the repeat of our chat today. I'm just going to say the date that we're doing this this conversation. It's the 6th of July this evening, and the results were released yesterday.
1: Mm-hmm.
14: Like I said, your song was entitled Just Me, mm-hmm. took you all the way to the top 7
1: yes.
14: out of 50 over entries.
1: Yeah.
14: You won the most popular vote, the number one place for the most popular vote for the song.
1: Yes, that is right.
14: Congratulations.
1: Thank you so much.
14: How did you feel when you received the news?
1: I was so shocked and so excited because, like you mentioned, there's so many countries in the Commonwealth and each country has thousands of entries. And to be chosen as one of the top 7 songs and countries was such an honor. And then I tried to share this news that I was chosen as a finalist with as many family and friends. And I'm so grateful to all of them and everyone's support. And I'm so amazed that we actually ended up winning for the public vote.
14: The public vote, because there are two components to this contest, right?
1: Yes.
14: One is the music professionals vote and the public vote.
1: Mm-hmm.
14: And you won number 1 for the public vote.
1: Yes.
14: When we Singaporeans come together to support one of our own, we go places.
1: Yes. Thank you so much to everyone.
14: Absolutely. Yeah. So what has the past 24 hours been like for you since the results were announced?
1: It has been good. Yeah, very happy for Australia, who is the overall winner.
14: Australia number 1, yes.
1: Yeah, very grateful that I was even chosen as a finalist in the first place.
14: Absolutely. And we will play a snippet of the song Just Me later on in our conversation, as well as some other of the songs or your own compositions that mean something quite special to you. But first, you are a law graduate. You graduated in 2022, I believe, with your bachelor's in law from London School of Economics.
1: Yes.
14: You interned for a while at one of the top law firms here in Singapore.
1: Yeah.
14: But then you took a big decision to pursue music as a career instead.
1: Yeah.
14: How did that decision come about?
1: So the story behind this is that growing up, I always loved music. My earliest memory of music is, I think, when I was about 4 years old, when my favorite artist at the time was Britney Spears.
14: Mm.
1: And at the time, my mom would go to, like, whenever she goes shopping and she passes by a CD shop, she would buy CDs that were recommended to her by the person at the shop, and she would bring it home, and me and my sister would rummage through her shopping bag and look for the CDs and then put it into the CD player. And so at that time, my favorite artist was Britney Spears, and although I couldn't really understand the lyrics yet, I was already drawn by the catchy melodies.
14: Okay.
1: And then when I got a bit older, I went to my first ever concert, which was Justin Bieber's My World Tour.
14: How old were you?
1: I was 11.
14: Okay.
1: 2011. And it was at the Singapore Indoor Stadium. Mm. And it was so awesome that I went home and told my parents I wanted to do music in the future. And at that time, that same year, I was primary 5, and I had asked my parents to sign me up for guitar, piano, and drum lessons.
14: Because of your concert experience?
1: No, it was that? Just in general because at the time, like, I really loved music and I wanted to pick up like instruments so I could make covers of my favorite songs. And so they agreed and signed me up for those lessons. But they said when they heard that I wanted to do music after the concert that I attended, they were like, we signed you up for those lessons just for fun. Like, that's just a hobby. And they laughed at me for having, like, ever thinking that it could be a career.
14: Right.
1: And so at that time, I felt really embarrassed because I felt like it was a secret dream of mine, you know, like my deepest, darkest secret that I told my parents that one day I hope I can do music. And they were like, don't be crazy. That will never happen. So I told myself, I'm never going to bring this up to anyone ever again. And then later on, when I was 13 in Sec 1, I remember Taylor Swift released her song. I think she released Back to December a few years ago, but that day I was listening to that song and I was so inspired by it that I decided to Google how to write a song, and I've been writing songs since then, but it was a secret for a long time.
14: Right. In fact, one of the songs that I think we'll try to play for our listeners later is it captures this chapter of your journey, how you were writing songs in secret.
1: Yeah. Right?
14: In fact, that's the title of the song. I still write songs in secret. Right? We'll play a little bit of that later on in the conversation. But I think, you know, you first came to a lot of Singaporeans' awareness because of what you were able to do just last year for SG60.
1: Mm-hmm.
14: You wrote a song that got quite a bit of mileage.
1: Mm.
14: Tell us about that song.
1: So that song is called Ride Into the Sun. I wrote it because SG100 Foundation reached out to me in 2024, August, because they found out that a family friend who's involved with them knew that I was doing a master's degree in songwriting at NYU, and SG100 Foundation was looking for a songwriter to write a song for SG60 and the 10th anniversary of the passing of the late Mr. Lee Kuan Yew. So they recommended me and I immediately said yes, because growing up, I've always been so grateful to be a Singaporean, and especially after living overseas for so many years at that time. I think it was already 3 years of undergrad plus 2 years of my master's in New York. Like, over those 5 years, I think my love for Singapore only grew more.
14: That's really beautiful. I'm going to play a snippet of the song for our listeners right now. This is Francis Tan's original Ride Into the Sun that she wrote and sang on SG60 in 2025.

0: I think a lot of our listeners would find this song familiar because you played it over 30 National Day concerts around the island, right?
1: Yes,
0: you sang this
1: right.
0: song at over 30 National Day concerts yeah. around the island.
1: Mm-hmm.
0: Yeah. So if you find this song familiar, that's why. Francis Tan is the person, the talent behind this. You know, considering everything that you've, you know, the mileage that you've achieved, that you've grown since you first told your parents that you wanted to pursue music in a more serious way, right?
1: Mm.
0: Have you had conversations with them since then, since becoming more popular? About your choice to pursue music.
1: Yes, but actually I think that, well, I think the big conversation that happened was in my last year of law school when I made the transition.
0: Yes.
1: Because, so the story behind that was in my last year of law school, I reflected on what I wanted to do after graduation.
0: Mm.
1: And at that time, I found out about this NYU Summer Songwriters Workshop that would happen right after graduation. And I asked my mom first because I knew that my dad is the one who's more against me pursuing anything music related. So I told my mom, can I apply for this? And then she said, apply first, and if you get in, then I'll bring it up to your dad. Because otherwise, there's no point having this, you know, conversation that might be a bit heated.
0: Mm.
1: So I applied and I submitted the song I Still Write Songs in Secret as one of those songs.
0: Right.
1: And then I ended up getting in. Then I told my mom and then she told my dad. And then he wanted to listen to all my songs that I submitted. And in the end, this song, I Still Write Songs in Secret, ended up convincing them to support me. Because
0: wow.
1: the song talks about how growing up, your parents tell you can be anything you want to be. But when you get older, they say you only have three options, doctor, lawyer, or failure.
0: Mm.
1: And like how that made me really upset and confused as to what I should do with this dream of mine that I had from a young age.
0: Right.
1: So, yeah. That was the story behind that.
0: Thank you so much for sharing that. We'll play a snippet or an excerpt from that song in just a little while when I invite you to share with us your letter to your younger self. But first, I'm curious as well, right? When you did make that decision during, was it your final year in law school or was it during your
1: yes.
0: internship with the law firm here in Singapore?
1: It was in my final year of law school.
0: Okay.
1: Yeah.
0: Right. How did you find the courage to do something like this? Or was it always in you already?
1: How I found the courage. I think it was, I didn't have the courage at all before.
0: Mm.
1: So like I said, from when I was 11 all the way until my last year of law school when I was 21, I had told myself to ignore this little voice. And it was also an experiment that I set up for myself that to see if I ignore it, will it go away?
0: Mm.
1: And I was actually hoping that it would so that I could be what everyone wants me to be and everyone will be happy, including me. But I think in my last year of law school, I came to a fork in the road where I was like, do I continue trying to ignore it and not listen to the little voice inside? But I realized since it never went away for the past 10 years, what if it's part of me and if I continue ignoring it, I might just regret it one day.
0: All right. I'm sure you'll tell us a little bit more about this and the experiences behind this insight in just a while when you share with us your letter to your younger self. But first, as we conclude this part of our conversation, I want to play for our listeners the song that brought you all the way to the top 7 in the Commonwealth
1: yes.
0: Song Contest and also the number 1 in terms of the popular vote received for this contest. It's called Just Me. That's the title of the song.
1: Yeah.
0: Tell us about the significance of this song before I play it.
1: So I wrote this song in the middle of graduating law school and right before NYU started because I applied for my master's degree in NYU for songwriting and I had found out that I got in. And I was so excited to find out that I'll be living in New York City alone, pursuing my dreams of, you know, pursuing music and out of that happy place, I wrote this song called Just Me.
0: Here is Francis Tan with her song that took her to the top 7 in the Commonwealth Song Contest, Just Me.

0: Our guest today, Frances Tan, with Just Me, her original song that took her to the finals of the Commonwealth Song Contest 2026. The song representing Singapore in the contest, also receiving the most popular votes for the contest. Once again, congratulations to Frances Tan. When we continue in just a little while, Frances shares with us her letter to her younger self. Stay with us for that conversation. The news is coming up shortly.
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0: It's 8:30. Good evening. China has test-fired an intercontinental ballistic missile armed with a dummy warhead into the Pacific Ocean. The launch drew alarm from nearby countries. Australia branded the move destabilizing, while New Zealand said it was not consistent with regional stability. CNA's Grace Shin tells us more.
7: The Chinese Navy says the missile test was routine and relevant countries were notified in advance. Beijing also clarified that the launch was not directed at any specific country or target. China last tested an ICBM back in the year of 2024, and today's launch was carried out from a submarine in the Pacific Ocean. The Navy says the missile accurately landed in the designated area. MOFA says the launch complied with both international law and practices. Regional powers, however, have conveyed strong concerns.
0: CNA's Grace Shin reporting. Singapore and Indonesia have signed agreements to boost cooperation in carbon credits, supply chain resilience, and trade. The two-year pact will make it easier for smaller and medium-sized businesses to trade across borders. The partnerships were signed in Jakarta during the annual leaders' retreat between the two countries. Prime Minister Lawrence Wong met Indonesian President Prabowo Subianto at the Istana Merdeka. Prime Minister Wong says beyond investments, strong people-to-people ties remain the bedrock of bilateral relations. Singapore and Indonesia also discussed the impact of the Middle East crisis and pledged to keep the Straits of Malacca safe and open.
8: We both share interest in upholding navigational rights and freedoms and keeping sea lines of communications open to all, including the unimpeded right of transit passage of vessels in accordance with UNCLOS, which is also customary international law. So both President Prabowo and I agreed that we will do our part together with the other littoral states to ensure that the Straits of Malacca and the Straits of Singapore remain safe, open, and accessible to all.
0: A 24-year-old man who died after being struck by lightning was a seasoned sea sports instructor. Mikhail Benjamin was kayaking off Pasiris Beach yesterday when the incident occurred. He was among a group of eight people kayaking and paddleboarding. Mr. Mikhail worked with Outdoor Adventures and Kokomo Beach Club as a freelance instructor. But he was reportedly with friends and family at a picnic before the group took kayaks out for a leisure paddle. Outdoor Adventures Chief Operating Officer Berwin Tan told reporters that the group had been paddling within the designated area and were returning to shore when the lightning struck. He said the skies had been clear before the incident occurred and that no lightning warning siren had been activated. Mr. Mikhail was found unconscious and later died. Seven others were taken to hospital. Police said investigations are ongoing. Shoppers kept the tills ringing in May, but not as loudly as before. Retail sales rose 3% from a year earlier, their weakest growth since December last year. Recreational goods saw the biggest jump, with sales going up by 23.6%. Watches and jewellery followed, while higher gas prices lifted sales at petrol service stations. But food and alcohol retailers, as well as department stores, recorded declines in sales. Song Sing-woon is economic advisor at SDAX.
9: Consumer being a little bit more cautious about what they want to spend on as well. And clearly those you have where the discretionary spending side remains very strong and resilient, because in that segment, they can.
0: Food and beverage services also saw flat growth compared to the 0.1% increase in April. Fast food outlets led the sector's gains, while sales at food courts and other eateries declined. Jeff Ng is head of Asia Macro Strategy at Sumitomo Mitsui Banking Corporation. Looking ahead, he says spending should still remain cautious, but with some upside support.
10: The CDC vouchers will likely provide some floor towards the retail sales spending, so they may help with some components in the coming few months, including supermarket as well as the food courts. Then with the tail risk in the Strait of Hormuz fading, with perhaps the Strait of Hormuz normalizing and activity returning back towards normal levels.
0: A Team Singapore athlete has been charged with sexual offences against a 12-year-old girl when he was 17. The accused cannot be identified under the Children and Young Persons Act, as the alleged offences occurred when he was below 18. He faces two charges of rape and one charge of committing an indecent act with a child by kissing her lips. The three charges arise from an incident at a Bukit Batok housing block. According to court records, he got to know the victim online. A gag order has been issued protecting her identity. If convicted of rape, the accused could be jailed for up to 20 years and fined or caned. He also faces a jail term of up to 7 years, a maximum fine of $10,000 or both, if convicted of committing an indecent act with a child. And that's the news here on CNA 938. For headlines anytime, stay with us. You can also get those headlines and the full stories on cna.asia. Quick check on the traffic situation now. If you're driving, please be aware of an accident on Turf Club Avenue towards Woodlands Bukit Timah. Before Woodlands Road, please avoid Lane 3. A vehicle broken down on the KJE towards the BKE after Sungai Tengah Road, please avoid Lane 1. And a vehicle broken down also on the SLE towards the BKE after Upper Thompson Road, please avoid Lane 1 there as well. 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A Letter to Myself continues in just a little while with our guest today, singer-songwriter Francis Tan. Stay with us for that conversation.
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15: Both sides used missiles, drones and fighter jets before it ended with a ceasefire announcement.
16: Meta has been aggressively hiring in order to challenge rivals such as OpenAI, Google and Anthropic.
0: The shutdown of several outlets has raised questions about the brand's future in Singapore.
17: In the coming months, more than 9,000 new BTO flats are expected to continue attracting buyers.

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2: Thanks so much for staying with us on A Letter to Myself on CNA 938. Our guest today is singer-songwriter Frances Tan. She was sharing with us earlier in the conversation how she made a big decision a few years ago after graduating law school. She got her Bachelor's of Law from the London School of Economics, and then she did an internship at one of the top law firms here in Singapore. And then she decided, you know what, I'm going to pursue my first love, my passion, which is, of course, Frances?
3: Music.
2: Music. And if you find Frances's name familiar, it's probably because we heard her beautiful song last year on the occasion of SG60 and the 10th anniversary of Mr. Lee Kuan Yew's passing. She wrote a song which she performed at over 30 concerts around the National Day period. That song was called Ride Into the Sun, and we played an excerpt of that song early in the program. And once again, congratulations. Once again, Frances, for those of our listeners who have not yet heard the news, just fresh off the presses, as they say, just less than 24 hours ago, your song, original song, Just Me, we knew already that it was one of the top seven songs in the Commonwealth Song Contest 2026, but we just heard that it was the top song in terms of popular votes.
3: Yes.
2: The news just broke yesterday. So once again, congratulations.
3: Thank you so much.
2: At this point in time, Frances, if you could write a letter to your younger self based on the most valuable lessons you've gained on this journey, what would be the most important messages you'd say in that letter?
3: I think the first message I would say to myself is that I wasn't crazy for having music dreams, and that I shouldn't be ashamed of that, because when growing up, I always thought that I should hide that. But now from my journey, I've come to realize that actually I should embrace what makes me unique, and that everyone has a different path in life, and there isn't just one specific path that's correct. Instead, we should all embrace what makes us different, because I believe that everyone's given a gift that's special, that will be a blessing to others if we use it and embrace that.
2: Thank you so much, Frances, for sharing with us that insight. Again, you know, embrace the dream that you have. And you said something quite interesting. You said that you weren't crazy for having this dream. You know, and you did share with us earlier in our conversation how, you know, along the journey when you were first inspired to pursue music seriously after that Justin Bieber concert, right? At 11, right?
3: Yes.
2: And 11's kind of about the right age to fall in love with Justin Bieber for most girls, I guess, right? But you wanted to take it up a notch and pursue music a lot more seriously. People around you were trying to, you know, close people for very good reasons, were telling you, you know, do something a bit more practical, right? But you kept your dream for music alive. What did you use to as fuel to keep that dream alive, despite the people around you, you know, telling you, do something a bit more practical?
3: I think for me, it has always been very easy to keep that fuel going, because I always love listening to music in my free time. And then when I was 13, I started writing songs, and that quickly became my favorite way of expressing myself. Whenever I was stressed out in school or stressed out in general, I would pick up my guitar and write a song about it, and I would write it secretly. My parents would think I'm just playing my guitar, but actually I'm writing a song. And it has always been my escape and my favorite thing to do.
2: In fact, I think now is probably an appropriate time for us to share another one of your songs. This song that we're going to be sharing with our listeners now captures very very appropriately what you just shared with us. Tell us the title of this song.
3: I Still Write Songs in Secret.
2: Okay. And this one, when did you write this particular song?
3: 2021, my last year of law school, as I decided whether I should listen to this little voice or not.

0: As you listen again to this beautiful song, Francis, what's going through your mind and your heart?
1: I think what's going through my mind is I'm recalling me in my apartment in my last year of law school, writing the song. And also I thought back on the Justin Bieber concert, like how crazy it is that when he performed that day, that a little girl like me in the audience was so inspired by him, and like everything that happened from then on.
0: Yeah. It's very interesting that you said that about how you were inspired by the Justin Bieber concert. In fact, I'm wondering whether or not, you know, at your concerts and your performances, whether there might be another little girl or little boy watching you perform, knowing your story, and maybe one day finding that courage and motivation to pursue his or her love for music as well.
1: Wow. Yes. That would be amazing and an honor to be that for someone.
0: In fact, you do something along this idea. You wrote a book, didn't you?
1: Yes.
0: Recently published, right?
1: Mm-hmm.
0: Tell us about the book. In fact, while you talk, I'm going to reach over to the other end of the console to grab the book that you kindly brought into the studio for me. Tell us about the inspiration behind this book.
1: Yes. So this book is the first book I've ever written, called Discover Your Passion. And it came about because last year I got my first ever invitation from a primary school, which was Zhonghua Primary, to be a speaker for their character citizenship education career guidance program. And I was so honored and so surprised that the teacher asked me, because she said that my story was an interesting story, going from law to music, and she wanted me to come and share my journey to inspire the students that there isn't one specific pathway that's correct, but we get to chart our own path and write our own story. And so this experience made me realize that sharing my story and journey is actually a powerful thing, that hopefully it can inspire other students in Singapore.
0: That's beautiful.
1: To embrace their own uniqueness. And so ever since then, I have gone to many different schools around Singapore for their CCE programs, and I decided to put my talking points into this book and also share my story in more detail, because a lot of it I can't cover in the session at the school.
0: Yes.
1: And then also, it also includes some of my songs, lyrics that I wrote at each part of my journey. And most importantly, reflection prompts for the students to reflect on what their dream is and what their passion is, etc.
0: I was going to bring up that part actually, about how this is not just an autobiography of sorts. It's also something of an activity book.
1: Yes.
0: You've got pages with lines in them with those prompts like you shared with us. And one of these prompts is, you know, I'm just picking up randomly from one of the pages, what is your favorite outlet of self-expression?
1: Right?
0: Then another one is, how can you actively make time for your outlet of self-expression? You know, and it's quite a journey. I like how actionable it is also. What active steps can you take towards your dream?
1: Yeah.
0: Tell us about that. What were the active steps that you took towards realizing your dream?
1: I think for me, it was realizing what I was interested in. And then, for example, like I shared, asking my parents for music lessons, and learning guitar, piano and drums, even though I didn't know like how that would fit into my story in the future. But now that I just finished my master's degree in songwriting and worked on my first EP that's out now, I realized that foundation, knowing how to play those three instruments, allows me to produce music today. Because when creating and writing a song and recording it into a professional recording, you need to know what instruments should play what.
0: Absolutely.
1: And so knowing multiple instruments helps a lot. Yeah.
0: Beautiful. Thank you so much for sharing that first message. You went crazy. You have these dreams. Embrace those dreams.
1: Yeah.
0: Beautiful. What's your second message in your letter?
1: My second message would be to tell my younger self not to be so worried about the future and to just take things one step at a time. Because now looking back, I've come to realize that every experience I've had has equipped me with either knowledge or a new skill that prepares me for my next chapter to come. And
0: do you have an example that you can share with us? What do you mean by that? A new skill that prepares you for the next chapter?
1: Yes. So, for example, when I was in JC, I was really interested in theory of knowledge because I did IB program at ACS Independent. And then I took a philosophy subject that's compulsory for all IB.

0: most impactful way possible.
1: Beautiful. Thank you so much for sharing that perspective. That second message, don't worry about the future. Whatever you're doing now is going to be equipping you with skills and knowledge and experience that is a stepping stone to something else that you could be doing in the future. Thank you very much. What's your third message?
0: My third message would be to cherish the people and relationships around you. And I say this because with my journey in music thus far, I have come to realize that every project that I'm a part of wouldn't be possible if it was just me. But it's the result of a whole team of people, like the producer, the mixing engineer, mastering engineer, guitarist, pianist, everyone. And then even for putting up a show, the sound and lighting team, photography, videography. And every time I do a show, I'm so grateful for everyone who's there. And I truly feel like everyone is like an angel sent from heaven, because they are available at that time. And not only that, they are willing to be a part of my project, and it wouldn't be possible without them. And looking back on my journey, especially going to so many primary schools and secondary schools recently, I think back on what an impact my teachers at that time in primary school, secondary school made on me, and how I am a result of a whole village that raised me. So I would tell my younger self to cherish the relationships with everyone that I cross paths with.
1: Past tense, present tense, and future tense as well. Frances, thank you so much for sharing those very meaningful messages in that letter to your younger self. When we continue in just a little while, we'll find out a little bit more about what you're currently doing, how you're marrying both your passion and your interest currently what you're doing, and what the future might have in store for you.
0: We'll continue with
1: our guest today, Frances Tan, singer-songwriter, in just a little while. Stay with us on A Letter to Myself.
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1: Quick check on the traffic situation now. An accident on Turf Club Avenue towards Woodlands Bukit Timah before Woodlands Road. Please avoid Lane 3. Also, heavy traffic on the BKE towards Woodlands at the SLE exit. Please drive with care wherever you are. 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Let's continue our conversation with singer-songwriter Frances Tan, who's been sharing with us a letter to herself. Frances, let's take a look. We appreciated how your past has given you some really precious insights, you know, into the lessons you've learned in that letter to your younger self earlier. Share with us what you're currently doing, how you're marrying both your passion and your interest currently.
0: So currently I am preparing to move to LA in August, where I will be doing an entertainment law program for 1 year at UCLA.
1: It's a master's, right?
0: Yes.
1: Master's in entertainment law.
0: Yes.
1: What motivated you to do this?
0: So the motivation behind this is, for over the past few years doing songwriting and pursuing music, for all the projects I have been a part of, I have realized that it also involves a legal side. Like, for example, when I write a song, I need to understand copyright and my rights as a songwriter. And I realized that even though I already did a law degree at the London School of Economics, it never covered anything to do with entertainment law. So as I fell in love with this industry that I plan to be a part of for a long time to come, I realized that I know about the law in many different areas, but nothing about this industry. So that's why I decided that I should do 1 year in entertainment law in Hollywood to learn from some of the best entertainment lawyers in the world. And I think that this will help me with my music business endeavors in the future. And I also hope that I will be able to use my legal knowledge to help other artists around me in the future, because I know that this is something that can be quite confusing for them sometimes.
1: So that's why we said earlier, you're marrying your passion for music and your interest in law. That's the most appropriate way to phrase it, right?
0: I would say so.
1: And do you have an inkling what

0: future might hold for you? Or have you already shared that
1: in
0: the broadest terms?
1: I think that I always like to take things one step at a time, but also if I have an inkling, I think I will always continue writing music, and music will always be like at the center. And I would like to, like I said, use my knowledge in entertainment law to help other artists around me somehow as well. Yeah. Like I've heard from a UCLA senior who said that she set up her own law firm, or like a consultancy / law firm is what she has, where she only focuses on advising artists at an affordable rate because she really cares for creatives and loves artists. Right. So I'm not sure exactly what it will look like in the future, but I will just keep writing songs and keep equipping myself, and the story will unfold itself in the future.
0: I'm sure it will. Writing, alternating between writing songs and writing legal briefs, maybe.
1: Maybe.
0: Okay. At this point in time, Frances, if you could write another letter to your future self this time, what would you say in this one?
1: I would say a very simple message, which is that I hope that whatever I end up doing in the future, I am happy and healthy, and my loved ones are also happy and healthy, because I think that that's what's most important, no matter what I end up doing. Yeah.
0: That's beautiful. Frances, it's been a real pleasure having you on the program. If we want to find out more about your work, your music, where can we turn to?
1: You can find me at I Am Frances Music on Instagram, TikTok, and YouTube.
0: And Frances is spelled F-R-A-N-C-E-S.
1: Yes.
0: I Am Frances Music.
1: Yes.
0: That's your handle.
1: Mm-hmm.
0: Okay. And Spotify. I mean, your album is on Spotify,
1: yes, on Spotify, you can find me at Frances Tan.
0: Okay. Just Frances Tan. That you're the only Frances Tan on Spotify.
1: Yes, that's
0: right. So just look for Frances Tan.
1: Yeah.
0: Frances, it's been a real pleasure having you. Congratulations once again.
1: Thank you.
0: On the really respectable achievement from the Commonwealth Song Contest 2026.
1: Mm-hmm.
0: Top 7 representing Singapore with your song, which we'll play again as we conclude our conversation. And of course, the most number of popular votes as well. Our guest today has been singer-songwriter Frances Tan. You've been listening to A Letter to Myself on CNA 938. Here's Frances Tan with her latest song, Just Me.

0: Our guest today on A Letter to Myself, singer-songwriter Frances Tan with the latest Just Me. You're listening to CNA 938. The news is coming up shortly.
1: The news is out. 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
0: It's 9 o'clock. Thanks so much for staying with us here on CNA 938. I'm Joel Chua. Coming up in just a little while, we'll be going on a foodie adventure across three cities, Melbourne, Colombo, and Ho Chi Minh, savoring dishes like Aussie Wagyu steak, Kottu Roti, and Vietnamese pancake as well. Jerry O will be Melanie Olivero's guest on Destination Anywhere. Stay with us for that conversation. And after the 9:30 news, also Daniel Martin, of course, with this evening's encore broadcast of Health Matters, coming up after the 9:30 news. But first, it's now 1 minute past 9 o'clock. Good evening. Singapore and Indonesia are working to give green projects a boost and ensuring supply chains are more robust. The goal is to grow their economies and the wider ASEAN region to be more competitive. These are among the outcomes from the annual Leaders Retreat in Jakarta, where Prime Minister Lawrence Wong met with Indonesian President Prabowo Subianto. They're also exploring ways to navigate external shocks. CNA's Nadira Zaidi reports.
10: It was a warm welcome for Prime Minister Lawrence Wong at the Istana Merdeka in Jakarta. In his meeting with Indonesian President Prabowo Subianto, both leaders agreed to strengthen ties in several areas.
11: Singapore and Indonesia are trusted partners with a shared stake in one another's success. Our partnership is deep, it's forward-looking, and full of potential. And together we can create more opportunities than either of us could achieve alone.
10: There's agreement to deepen cooperation on carbon credits while sharing expertise and identifying high-quality carbon projects. Deputy Prime Minister Gan Kim Yong, who is also at the retreat, says the partnership will help cut emissions, protect forests, and restore coastal ecosystems. Both sides also pledged to cooperate in managing the impact of the Middle East crisis on the region. This will be done by strengthening ASEAN's supply chain resilience and accelerating its key initiatives. One example is the ASEAN Framework Agreement on Petroleum Security, which aims to strengthen regional energy resilience. Another is the upgraded ASEAN Trade in Goods Agreement. Under the deal, member states will avoid imposing new trade restrictive non-tariff measures and review existing restrictions on essential goods. The target is for both agreements to be ratified by the end of this year.
0: CNA's Nadira Zaidi. Well, to increase intra-ASEAN trade, small and medium-sized businesses from both countries can tap a trade AI advisory tool. This aims to ease trade across borders. It's part of a new two-year agreement that focuses on digitalization, policy engagement, and capability building. Mark Lee is the chairman of the Singapore Business Federation.
12: What it does is that it allows companies to basically take a picture of what they are intending to export and work with an AI tool that gives them the right advice on what are the HS codes that will apply to the tariff rate, as well as access to different free trade agreements.
0: Well, beyond economic ties, Prime Minister Lawrence Wong says strong connectivity and people-to-people ties remain the bedrock of bilateral relations.
11: Singapore has every confidence in Indonesia's future. We want Indonesia to succeed because our futures are closely linked. And our confidence in Indonesia is reflected in our actions. That's why Singapore has been investing consistently in Indonesia over many years, and we will continue to do so. These investments are more than just capital flows. They create businesses, downstream industries, digital infrastructure, opportunities, and good jobs for Indonesians. And our companies continue to see many opportunities here.
0: And as part of efforts to strengthen connectivity, Prime Minister Wong says he hopes to see more flight connections to different parts of Indonesia. Both leaders also reaffirmed the importance of working closely together to keep the Strait of Malacca open, safe and secure.
11: As littoral states bordering the Straits of Malacca and Singapore, both Singapore and Indonesia are strategically aligned. We both share interest in upholding navigational rights and freedoms and keeping sea lines of communications open to all, including the unimpeded right of transit passage of vessels in accordance with UNCLOS, which is also customary international law. So both President Prabowo and I agreed that we will do our part together with the other littoral states to ensure that the Straits of Malacca and the Straits of Singapore remain safe, open and accessible to all.
0: Singapore and China should deepen cooperation in the use of AI, energy resilience and caring for an aging population. These were 3 points raised by Singapore's National Development Minister Chee Hong Tat at this year's Singapore-China Forum. Mr. Chee says no country has all the answers or resources to tackle today's challenges alone. Instead, nations should remain open, learn from one another and work on practical solutions that benefit both sides.
13: It is in this spirit that Singapore and China can look forward to continuing to expand and deepen our collaboration, building on the strong foundations that generations before us have laid over the years. These bilateral partnerships need not stop at our borders. The lessons learned and the solutions developed can ripple outward, benefiting the wider region and the world.
0: Mr. Chee also responded to questions on why Singapore had remained silent over the collapsed Meta-Manus deal. The proposed acquisition of the Singapore-headquartered AI company was blocked by Chinese regulators over national security concerns. Mr. Chee says no Singapore laws had been broken. He stressed that the country respects the national security priorities of all nations of other nations and that such considerations are important for long-term international cooperation.
13: What Singapore will do is we want to establish ourselves as a trusted place for business and for finance. And to do that, I think disclosure is important, transparency is important, trust is important, and that is the direction that we will take. Not focusing on whether it's a Chinese AI company or American AI company, or for that matter, from any other country, or whether it's AI or another particular technology. That is not our focus.
0: The man who died after being struck by lightning off Pasir Ris Beach on Sunday afternoon was an experienced sea sports instructor. 24-year-old Mikhail Benjamin was among a group of 7 kayaking and paddleboarding in the waters when tragedy struck. His employer, Outdoor Adventures, will suspend operations for the next 2 weeks to cooperate with investigations and to pay respects to the victim and his family. CNA's Nadine Yum with the CEO of Outdoor Adventures, Berwin Tan, in this report.
14: This area at Pasir Ris Beach was roughly where a group of seven people were rescued on Sunday afternoon following a lightning strike on water. One of them, 24-year-old Mikhail Benjamin, was sent to hospital unconscious and subsequently passed on. He was said to have been a freelancer with recreational company Outdoor Adventures and had over 10 years of experience on the waters, be it on a kayak or a stand-up paddle. According to the company, Mr. Mikhail had brought his family and friends out to the waters on Sunday after securing four kayaks and a stand-up paddleboard. Employees, including freelancers, are allowed to use equipment outside of work under a work-life integration policy.
15: He was here with his family. Then after that, they decided to go for a leisure paddle. I think they were having a picnic here. Yeah, then they decided to take the kayaks out for off a paddle so that's where the incident happened. A lot of our people, when they are here, you know, then like let's say they want to use for their family, we'll like of course go ahead.
14: The leisure activity started from the waters off Outdoor Adventures, following checks on equipment, safety and the weather. This included instructions to return immediately if a lightning alert is issued.
15: We also check whether, you know, they have any experience and all. And of course, normally we'll warn them, you know, in any case of danger whatsoever itself.
14: Mr. Mikhail's group then paddled about 10 to 15 minutes to about 500 meters away from where they had launched. But when I was walking along this stretch to the area where they ended, I noticed one thing. There are no lightning warning systems here. The nearest place to be able to hear any announcement about inclement weather would be back at Outdoor Adventure or Passion Wave at Pasir Ris, which are the two operators that provide equipment rentals for water activities along this stretch. Mr. Tan was told by his staff that skies had been clear before the incident and the lightning warning siren had not been activated. Nearby fishermen rushed to help the affected group out of the waters. Operations at Outdoor Adventures will be put on hold for the next 2 weeks, out of respect for Mr. Mikhail and his family. Beachgoers and fishermen I spoke to also hope for more warning systems to be installed along the beach. Police investigations are ongoing.
0: And that's the news. You're on CNA 938. For headlines anytime, stay with us. You can also get those headlines and the full stories on cna.asia. Quick check on the traffic situation. If you're driving now, please be aware of an accident on the CTE towards the SLE at the Ang Mo Kio Avenue 5 entrance. Weather-wise now, tomorrow, thundery showers back over the northern, eastern and western parts of Singapore. This will be in the afternoon. Temperatures hitting 34 degrees Celsius. Coming up in just a little while, Destination Anywhere with Melanie Olivero. Stay with us. 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
10: Let's travel to three different cities today for some unique and lip-smacking foodie experiences. I'm Melanie Olivero and this is Destination Anywhere on CNA 938. Back for more food tales and culinary discoveries is Jerry Oh. He's an entrepreneur, consultant, business developer and author. Through the years of international and regional business travel, Jerry has explored diverse cultures and discovered a rich variety of local dishes and cuisines from around the world. While he does indeed enjoy the typical national dish of each country, Jerry also makes it a point to seek out other snacks and cuisines unique to whichever place he's sent to, and he encourages us to do the same. Today, Jerry crosses time zones with us. We head to Colombo in Sri Lanka and then Ho Chi Minh City in Vietnam. But first, let's travel down under.
18: Melbourne is home to you, Jerry, because your family there and you also lived in Melbourne for a couple of years. So let's talk about some of the Aussie fare because you enjoyed some steak at Angus and Bon and mussels in white wine at this place called Clay Pot Seafood Bar. So let's start in Melbourne with Clay Pot Seafood Bar. As you say, it's a beloved St. Kilda institution. Of course, St. Kilda being an inner seaside suburb in Melbourne. So tell us about what you enjoyed there.
19: I love everything about Melbourne because I lived there. And St. Kilda especially, you know, it's a place to chill out. But this place, Clay Pots, you don't realize when you're walking past, you look like, you know, a decrepit shop, you know, terrible looking, you know, the paint is, you know, sometimes it's been there for donkey years. But when you go inside and you walk through, you know, the area and you go to the back, and the back, they serve food over there, like in a backyard.
18: Yeah.
19: But sometimes I wish they would sweep up the leaves, you know, but never mind, that's aside. The food is great. You know, this old Aussie couple runs it, and you know, they got many things, but their muscles, somehow the way they do it, beats everybody, you know, on the more expensive restaurant. It is on this place called Buckley Street in Melbourne, in St. Kilda. It's not near the beach.
18: Okay.
19: It is about, you know, 5-10 minutes walk from the beach, but it is there. And you know, in Melbourne, some of these older places, you know, the shops, it doesn't look like snazzy or so, but they have really good food. This is one of them.
18: So let's talk about what you ate there. So the mussels you would recommend as well.
19: Yes.
18: And this of course, is the mussels in white wine.
19: Yes.
18: And then the steak. What about the steak?
19: The steak is also good.
18: Yeah.
19: The steak, I like it medium rare.
18: Mm.
19: They have the sauces, but I like it just by itself and the sides. So when you take mussels, it doesn't really go with steak. But I just like it that way because there's a clash of taste. But the steak, they grill it. It is, you know, burnt nice, and the potatoes, you know, the boiled potatoes, the way they do it, the lemon garlic. Some other, I don't know, maybe it's the atmosphere, the nostalgia, everything, you know, but everything tastes really good. But I think the catalyst is this mussels.
18: Correct. So the mussels we can get at Clay Pots.
19: Clay Pots, right.
18: But the steak is Angus and Bon, yeah?
19: Yeah.
18: You say we must try the dry-aged ribeye. And then you also say that this steakhouse is in a historic bank building.
19: Yes, yes.
18: Okay.
19: So this is the two-course meal, Melanie.
18: Okay.
19: You have mussels first. Okay. I will have it about 6 in the evening.
18: But these are two different places.
19: Two different places.
18: Okay. So we must hop from place.
19: Yeah,
18: okay.
19: Yeah. Sorry. Two different places.
18: Okay.
19: Yeah. So you have your, you know, your mussels, you know, and then, you know, your aperitifs and all that first.
18: Yeah.
19: And then you take a drive, you know, and then you go to this thing and you have your steak. Completely different places. But I take the mussels as a starter. So normally you have started in the same restaurant, but I have started in a different restaurant, you know.
18: Yeah.
19: Because they don't serve mussels there. You know, they have Italian fare also.
18: Right.
19: Yeah.
18: Right.
19: And I like to eat Italian food with mussels, but they can't make it. Huh? But the one at Clay Pots, they don't do, you know, steak at all. Yeah.
18: All right.
19: So,
18: So have your steaks at, of course, what you call Angus and Bon.
19: Yeah.
18: And your mussels in white wine at Clay Pots Seafood
19: Correct.
18: Bar.
19: Yeah.
18: Okay. Yeah. I love my cheese with wine. So let's check out another place you recommend. It's called the Alps Wine Bar and Bottle Shop.
19: Hmm.
18: What cheese do they serve on a platter? And what would you normally pair the cheese with?
19: They have seasonal cheese. So, you know, you have the normal cheese, the gorgonzola, the blue cheese, the cheddar, and all the other. Occasionally, they come up with some, you know, like, you know, Swiss goat cheese.
18: Mm.
19: And the way they cut it out, the thing, and then it looks like, you know, your curly fries like that, you know, but,
18: yeah,
19: you know, it's so curly, and then they serve with toasted bread, sourdough bread. It is the combination of cheese, not one type, but the combination of cheeses they provide. Okay. But for me, when I go there, it's the atmosphere. Somehow or other, you know, it just makes you want to nibble. But they also have good food down there.
18: Yeah.
19: Yeah.
18: You mentioned the wine to have with the cheese. And I do believe the wine that you recommended is, I mean, obviously Australian wine. A lot of people love their Aussie wine. Mm-hmm. But I guess the cheese that you're talking about, which is the cheese board, and we must try the house pour, the house Pinot Noir, you see?
19: Yes.
18: Okay. Yes.
19: I don't know where to get it. But the Pinot Noir is just, it's got this fruity thing, flavorful. It goes to the cheese. The thing about the cheese is how they pair it, and it is not overwhelming. When you go to Europe, the cheese can be overwhelming. But the Australian sourdough bread is also different. So it's a combination of things. But again, if you go there, you walk into the whole place, it's like, you know, muted lighting, you know, nice bar. And you sit by the bar with your friends and family or so, and then talk, relax. They got some couches. It's not a very big place. It's just a narrow place. Yeah, counter and a few chairs on the left-hand side. That's about all.
18: Very cool place. Remember, everyone, is called the Alps Wine Bar and Bottle Shop in Melbourne. And then another recommendation of yours is grilled chicken and eggplant at Firebird. Now, this is not Australian fare. It is a modern Vietnamese restaurant. But how Vietnamese is this dish?
19: Fusion. So don't be surprised when the food comes, the chicken looks black, dark, you know?
18: Oh.
19: It is dark, grilled. You know, like fire burn like that.
18: Wow.
19: Yeah. Everything looks burnt. Even the eggplant also.
18: Because this is a wood-fired restaurant,
19: right? Yeah, okay. Wood fire. So everything looks burnt black. But the taste is awfully good, you know, really, really good. I mean, and then you have the dipping sauce. Dipping sauce has got a tinge of, you know, tamarind, you know, chili. So I don't know how to describe it. It's a mix of Thai chili with some sambal, with the Vietnamese, you know, green chili, all the whole thing together. It's different, very different.
18: Oh.
19: So it gives the kick.
18: Sounds delicious. So this one is Firebird.
19: Firebird, right.
18: Firebird in Melbourne. We'll remember that
19: Paran,
18: also.
19: Paran, yeah.
18: In where?
19: In a district called Paran.
18: That's right, Paran. Yeah. I remember you said that in your notes.
19: Yes.
18: Okay. From Australia, we travel next to Colombo, Sri Lanka, and you lived there during the Civil War, Jerry.
19: Yes.
18: Jerry, you have so many tales to tell. It's definitely a life so well lived so far. But, you know, you also met some wonderful folk and tasted their delicious cuisine in Sri Lanka. I should know because I love Sri Lankan cuisine. Mm. I, too, traveled there, but only for a holiday during peacetime about 10 years ago. Mm. So let's talk about hoppers or appam, as they're known in Singapore, and also their string hoppers with curry. Mm-hmm. How do they taste and where do we go?
19: We can go and have appam everywhere in Sri Lanka.
18: Yeah.
19: Okay, because, you know, it is a basic thing. But here in Singapore, we take appam with, you know, sugar.
18: Correct.
19: Over there, when you hear, they hear that you taking appam with coconut brown sugar and coconut, they will laugh at you. Yeah. But so appam, the way it's done, you know, it's so soft and the outside is crispy.
18: Yeah.
19: It's a perfect condiment to the curries. And then when you have it with the kandala curry, and when you eat it with any kind of spicy thing, it is the chewy feeling with the curry, you know, kick. And then it melts in your mouth. And then at the edge of it, you have the crispiness of the appam. Fantastic. Because it is different from eating curry and rice.
18: Yeah.
19: Because this one is, every taste is different. It's got its own flavor. The appam itself in the center is different. Mm. The outside is crispy. And the curry is different, all right? So you know, it's like three different tastes all in one shot, in one mouthful.
18: So this also, what about the string hoppers with curry? What's the mouthfeel for that one?
19: It's a different combination because, you know, the way they make it is different. The ingredients are different, okay? But you got to take it with appam. Yeah, you got to take it. That's the best combination, yeah. Yeah, any combination, but not with the sugar and coconut.
18: Yeah, please don't do that. Don't take the Sri Lankan jaggery and put it on your hoppers, everyone. Okay, just do that in Singapore, where it's acceptable. Okay, now you also savoured in Sri Lanka kotu roti and pol sambal and lunu miris and crab curry as well.
19: Yes.
18: You know, Jerry, I had the immense pleasure and joy of eating homemade coconut milk-based crab curry in Sri Lanka, given to me by my tour guide. His mother made it. So let's begin then with the crab curry.
19: The crabs you get in Sri Lanka are the ones they can get locally. All the big ones are exported. So it is the medium-sized ones. And if you remember the Peranakans here, they used to do crab curry. So similar style, except the ingredients they use are different, the spices are different. Down there, they don't use things like your lengkuas and all the rest. You know, it is pure just spices, but a dozen other spices, they all grind together. So the crab has this sweetish flavor. Crab curry, okay. Not too much of the South Indian spice heatiness thing. It's smoother. Singapore crab curry is, you know, tomatoey, spicy, you know, here and there. This is different. It is smoky and sweet with the focus on, you know, coconut milk kind of base. It makes a difference, yeah. You know, it's like your fish head without coconut and the fish head with coconut. They're two different combinations. And then you talk about kotu roti.
18: Ah, yeah.
19: Kotu is, you know, sometimes we mix up kotu is like prata, but it's different. It's chopped, it's a flat bread, call it, and they chop it up. And after they chop it up, they fry it, you know, with vegetables and curry, etc. In fact, lately, more and more all these Indian stalls in Singapore are selling kotu roti, the prata, you know. The,
18: yeah.
19: So, but down here, they use a prata base. Over there, it's a different base. But still, you know, it's mixed. So imagine your prata, you know, mixed with the you know, the cabbage and mixed with the other things, and they chuck it all together with the chicken or curry and then fry it, that's all.
18: Wow, that sounds delicious.
19: Yeah,
18: man.
19: Then you have your po sambal. It's coconut sambal, basically. It's like your Indonesian serunding, you know? Except it's not so sweet. And your lunumiris is kind of a, you know, it's like a onions, you know, spices, chilies mix, you know, it's like your sambal tumis. It's their equivalent.
18: It's always there in their earthen pots,
19: Yes.
18: Ah. That's what I noticed about Sri Lanka.
19: Not, and here we are now, we're buying bottled one. Over there, they make it fresh.
18: And it's so delicious. Okay. Yeah. Let's move on from, of course, from Sri Lanka. We go to Ho Chi Minh City, Vietnam. I've been there, but I didn't try this because, Jerry, you're so adventurous. I haven't tried it yet. It's called, is it called Con Tam?
19: Yes, Con Tam.
18: Con Tam. Huh? Okay, so it's called Con Tam, or broken rice with grilled pork. Can you tell us what it is and then what I have to drink it with?
19: Basically anything.
18: But what's broken rice?
19: Just your rice, they grind it, they pound it, and then they make it into like a, how do they say it? It's like a putu piring kind of feel. And then you eat it with your grilled pork, your pickles, your egg.
18: Nice. Different, sounds good,
19: different,
18: you know.
19: Different, you know, savory, very nice, savory.
18: Oh, savory. So broken rice with grilled pork or kom tam. So that's what it is. And then also let's talk about bo la lot, or beef wrapped in beetle leaves. I've not tried that, leaf, you know.
19: Beetle leaf. So, you know, beetle leaves you can get in any, it is common in Indochina, in the Indochina area, okay?
18: Here
19: Thailand,
18: also.
19: Cambodia, so on the roadside.
18: Correct.
19: Free.
18: On the road, okay? Correct. Yeah.
19: So they take this beetle leaf, they put the meat inside, they roll it up, they wrap it up, and they grill it. That's all, simple. And the aroma that comes from it, because you need to firstly season the meat, it's so different because, you know, the betel leaf somehow has this aroma, and the way they season it, and it all infuse into the meat, and then they skew it. So if I show you a photograph, it looks like you know, your satay sticks, but each of them, you know, a couple of skewered pieces, and then you eat it with the, you know, your sauce dip, a sweet sour or chili one, up to you, and then they sprinkle some garnishing on top of it. Oh, different. In Singapore, we only eat the same thing, you know, the banh mi and all the rest. Oh, you must try all this.
18: Yeah, the banh mi, the pho, but you got to try this. So be like Jerry, try different things. So this one is called bo la lot, or beef wrapped in betel leaves. Okay. And still in Vietnam, you also recommend banh xiu, or crispy Vietnamese pancake.
19: Right.
18: And fresh spring rolls as well. Where do you typically get them from? Almost anywhere.
19: Everywhere, sure. Because this is common street food. So how they do it is this, you know, they make a batter, again made of rice, and they mix it with a couple combination with water. The flour firstly must be left over for at least, you know, overnight, okay? Then it becomes, how we say, fermented. Then they put it into a hot pan. It is yellow in color because they use tamarind powder.
18: Nice.
19: So it looks, it has this yellowish feeling. So then they fry the prawns or whatever it might be first. And then they pour this, you know, flour into the whole thing. And I was sometimes thinking, what is this? And then I realized, oh, they're making this pancake. You know, it's like, it looks like your tortilla, you know? Yeah.
18: Okay.
19: And then it's crispy, yellowish color. After it's almost cooked, then they put the fresh bean sprouts. And then they can add up with lettuce, you can add up, you know, your peppers, whatever it might be, you know, and then they fold it. This looks like a, you know, like a, you know, tortilla like that. You wrap it up.
18: That's right.
19: So, you know, so it's a combination of, you know, the flour, the prawns, the thing, and the bean sprouts.
18: Do they put chili inside?
19: You can put chili in, up to you, okay?
18: Okay, good.
20: 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Jerry Oh, author, business consultant, and foodie, and frequent traveler, speaking with Melanie Olivero on this evening's Destination Anywhere. Coming up in about 2 minutes, the 9:30 news. 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
20: It's 9:30. Good evening. China has test-fired an intercontinental ballistic missile armed with a dummy warhead into the Pacific Ocean. CNA's Lok Wei Su tells us more.
27: It drew alarm from nearby countries, Australia calling it destabilizing and New Zealand unwelcome and concerning. The Chinese Navy defending its actions as routine, with the missile landing where designated and relevant countries given notification in advance. Today's launch was carried out around noon from a submarine in the Pacific Ocean, hours after Australia and Fiji announced a deepening of their defense ties. Concerns in the region, despite Beijing maintaining the launch targeted no one country and complied with international law and practices.
20: CNA's Lok Wei Su. Singapore and Indonesia have signed agreements to boost cooperation in carbon credits, supply chain resilience, and trade. The new two-year pact will make it easier for small and medium-sized businesses to trade across borders. The partnerships were signed in Jakarta during the annual leaders' retreat between the two countries. Prime Minister Lawrence Wong met with Indonesian President Prabowo Subianto at the Istana Merdeka. Prime Minister Wong says beyond investments, strong people-to-people ties remain the bedrock of bilateral relations. Singapore and Indonesia also discussed the impact of the Middle East crisis and pledged to keep the Straits of Malacca safe and open.
11: We both share interest in upholding navigational rights and freedoms and keeping sea lines of communications open to all, including the unimpeded right of transit passage of vessels in accordance with UNCLOS, which is also customary international law. So both President Prabowo and I agreed that we will do our part together with the other littoral states to ensure that the Straits of Malacca and the Straits of Singapore remain safe, open and accessible to all.
20: A 24-year-old man who died after being struck by lightning was a seasoned sea sports instructor. Mikhail Benjamin was kayaking off Pasir Ris Beach yesterday when the incident occurred. He was among a group of eight people kayaking and paddleboarding. Mr. Mikhail worked with Outdoor Adventures and Kokomo Beach Club as a freelance instructor. But he was reportedly with friends and family at a picnic before the group took kayaks out for a leisure paddle. Outdoor Adventures Chief Operating Officer Berwin Tan told reporters that the group had been paddling within the designated area and were returning to shore when the lightning struck. He said the skies had been clear before the incident occurred and that no lightning warning siren had been activated. Mr. Mikhail was found unconscious and later died. Seven others were taken to hospital. Police say investigations are ongoing. Leader of the House Indrani Raja will deliver a ministerial statement on the conduct of Workers' Party leaders Sylvia Lim and Faisal Manap in Parliament on Tuesday. The statement will be a determination on the findings from the Committee of Privileges relating to former Sengkang MP Raisa Khan's lies to Parliament in 2021. It comes after Ms. Indrani previously said WP Chief Pritam Singh's conviction of lying under oath to the Committee of Privileges would have implications for Ms. Lim and Mr. Faisal. Nicholas Fung is Managing Director of Black Dot, a strategic communications consultancy.
2: And it is a chance for Parliament and for the incumbent government and the incumbent ruling party, the PAP, to make very clear its position and its stance on certain principles and ethics that it believes should be reflected in our Parliament.
20: MPs have also filed 10 questions on dialect films, including the Teochew language film Dear You, along with others on the Speak Mandarin campaign. Other topics include reviewing regulations for nursing homes after the Health Ministry announced last month that it would revoke the licenses of two nursing homes, plus updates on investigations into the fatal incident at Sagar LRT station in May. You're listening to the news on CNA 938. Shoppers kept the tills ringing in May, but not as loudly as before. Retail sales rose 3% from a year earlier, their weakest growth since December last year. Recreational goods saw the biggest jump, with sales going up by 23.6%. Watches and jewellery followed, while higher gas prices lifted sales at petrol service stations. But food and alcohol retailers, as well as department stores, recorded declines in sales. Song Sing Woon is economic advisor at STAX.
3: Consumer being a little bit more cautious about what they want to spend on as well. And clearly those you have where the discretionary spending side remains very strong and resilient, because in that segment, they can.
20: Well, food and beverage services also saw flat growth compared to the 0.1% increase in April. Fast food outlets led the sector's gains, while sales at food courts and other eateries declined. Jeff Ng is head of Asia Macro Strategy at Sumitomo Mitsui Banking Corporation. Looking ahead, he says spending should still remain cautious, but with some upside support.
5: The CDC vouchers will likely provide some floor towards the retail sales spending, so they may help with some components in the coming few months, including supermarket as well as the food courts. Then with the tail risk in the Strait of Hormuz fading, with perhaps the Strait of Hormuz normalizing and activity returning back towards normal levels.
20: People Power Party's founder Go Meng Seng has stepped down as Secretary General as part of the opposition party's leadership renewal. The party announced this in a Facebook post today. It said William Lim Lian Chin has been elected to take over following the completion of the party's Central Executive Committee's renewal plan. Former chairman Derek Sim has also stepped down from both his post and the committee. The party thanked both men for their leadership. It added that the new team will continue working to give Singaporeans a, quote, real voice of truthful concerns and contribute to the development of democracy. A Singaporean businessman has gone on trial facing 6 cheating charges. 53-year-old Raymond Ng Kai Ho is married to the founder of Healing the Divide, a group known for its stance against vaccination. Prosecutors allege he cheated 6 people into paying more than $25,000 to his company, Kendall Consulting, by falsely claiming that they would co-own coffee vending machines. Ng is representing himself in court. The prosecution will call 8 witnesses for the trial, with alleged victims expected to testify later. If convicted of cheating, Ng could face up to 10 years jail and a fine on each charge. And that's the news here on CNA 938. For headlines anytime, stay with us. You can also get those headlines and the full stories on cna.asia. Quick check on the traffic situation now. If you're driving, please be aware of a vehicle broken down on the AYE towards Tuas after Jurong Port Road. Please drive safely wherever you are. Coming up in just a little while, Daniel Martin and his expert medical guest on health matters. Stay with us.
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9: Welcome in, everybody. Thank you for joining me on this edition. It is something that the health sector is very well placed to help you with. It is a health condition that can be coached, improved, and bettered. It is not an innate something that you should just naturally know. And unfortunately, that's part of the problem. I'm talking about the case of breastfeeding. When new mothers find difficulty in releasing milk, finding the right latching on point, creating a comfortable and safe environment, producing milk, they feel that somehow it might affect them on an emotional level. It might be a failure as a mother. It might be a weakness and something that they wouldn't necessarily seek help for. And that is a big mistake. This is a health issue. And there is a wealth of information that exists in the form of, for example, clinical experts, educators, lactation consultants. The job even exists because a profession was required to help craft together best practices, techniques, research into the breastfeeding process. So the point of the matter is, do not internalize a difficulty or a challenge in breastfeeding or producing milk with an actual health problem. Or it's not an innate issue or a failure or a weakness. It is a health issue that can be improved, coached, managed by speaking to lactation experts, by speaking to your family practitioner in some cases as well. There can be clinical diagnoses and treatments, and there can be certain screenings that can be required as well. There are benchmarks and practices. You just have to leverage on them. And that's what I'm doing today. I'm leveraging on the expertise of my guest, Ms. Nurhanisa A. Rahman, who is a senior staff nurse at Tengah Polyclinic. She's incidentally one of five lactation consultants at the National University Polyclinics and holds the International Board Certified Lactation Consultant Certification. There's certification, there's a job. It's been created because it's been needed. Nurhanisa, thank you for joining me on today's Health Matters. Let's talk about that point I'm driving home here. Everyone just kind of assumes that breastfeeding is something that's very natural and just happens automatically, but that really isn't the case, is it?
12: I mean, they're not wrong. Breastfeeding is supposed to be a natural thing, but then it's like a learned art. Wow. You see, it's a learned skill, and with the right support, yes, you can ease it. But yeah, you definitely need the proper support in order to do that.
9: Really? I mean, it's not anything you would have had any experience doing at all in your life as a new mother. So it makes sense that you would need the guidance, and it is an art as well. Let's talk about some common challenging aspects that might occur. What are some of the common breastfeeding problems that, you know, many new mothers will face? So that we want to talk about it more so that if a woman is facing it or does face it, she doesn't feel like she's the only one experiencing it.
12: I think for common breastfeeding problems that we normally see, oftentimes it has mostly related to latching difficulties. Because we need to understand, we are not only handling just a mom who's learning how to breastfeed, even a baby is still learning. So it takes two. you see.
9: Mm-hmm.
12: So, so most of the time is latching difficulties, at which, because of their poor latch, they end up with having things like nipple discomfort, you know, because of the poorly latched baby. Mm-hmm. And then which from this nipple pain, it causes them to have engorgement. Because there's poor milk transfer, right? So then mom gets so swollen on her breast, and then this constant feeling of fullness because of the excess milk, blood, as well as fluid accumulation. So this typically happens during the early days of breastfeeding.
9: This becomes a vicious cycle, doesn't it? Because
12: exactly, it's always a cycle. Yeah.
9: Because then the engorgement will lead to more problems, the pain will lead to more problems, and it leads to more frustration. And unfortunately, it does get wrapped up in some emotional feelings as well.
12: Oh, definitely. Yeah.
9: Right? It's like this idea of why won't baby latch on? Why doesn't it want my milk? It becomes an emotional issue as much as a physical issue.
12: Yes. And if I can add on to that, what's going to happen is because, you know, mom is already having trouble latching and then the baby keeps crying. And then this puts a lot of anxiety to the mom. And then the mom will think that, oh, I think I'm not having enough breast milk,
9: right.
12: You know. So then oftentimes what does this end up to, like early introduction of formula when it's actually not really necessary most of the time.
9: So what are people doing wrong? Is it holding wrongly? Is it wrong timing? Is it what are the signs that the poor latching is happening, and it's happening for a reason that we can identify?
12: Yeah. So I think, I mean, when you hear people saying that breastfeeding is supposed to be comfortable, it is true. You know, but again, during the initial stage, you are bound to have a little bit of tenderness, which is normal. Yeah. And again, because it's the early days and you're still learning. However, it shouldn't get worse.
9: Okay.
12: Yeah. So if let's say things like if mommy is having cracked or bleeding nipples or, you know, which doesn't revolve. Okay, and then she keeps having breast engorgement nonstop. Yeah, then something somewhere is not going well. We know that. Yeah. And then aside to that, if let's say baby also... you know, although you have nursed baby, mom will always say that, you know, I keep feeding the baby, however, more than an hour, but baby still appears hungry.
9: Yeah.
12: Yeah. So then, yeah, we know that something is not right there because you wouldn't be feeding constantly for 1 hour.
9: How long is the average supposed to be, roughly?
12: I mean, normally we say, look at the baby, but then again, as new mothers, they'll always be like, yeah, but how long? So we need to give a number, right? Roughly, we will say about anywhere between half an hour to 45 minutes.
9: Okay.
12: Yeah, it's reasonable enough for a good feeding session.
9: You see, yes, it's supposed to get better, but let's not forget, mom is also recovering from a very challenging birth. There might have been a cesarean. Sitting in certain positions might be uncomfortable. Like, all of this is playing a part. So you can't blame yourself. If baby is not latching on, besides the engorgement situation that could be happening because of the poor latching on that's happening, is there... The grip, the hold, the positioning that is important, that's just resulting in a physical situation where it's hard for baby to grab a great latch on.
12: Yes,
9: and that's why they just turn away and don't want already.
12: Yeah, because you see, I mean, we talk about positions. You probably have seen there's different type of feeding positions. Yes. So I always share with mommy, like there's no one position fits all. We see what works for you. So like mommies say, if they were to have a cesarean section, then, you know, probably holding the baby, you know, those traditional cradle hold might be a bit uncomfortable because of the wound area.
9: Yeah.
12: So for that group of moms, we would suggest, okay, let's try to put the baby on the football hole at the side. Yeah.
9: This is the American football, not our Singapore
12: that's
9: football.
12: That's right. But just don't throw the baby.
9: Yeah.
12: Yeah. So just tuck the baby underneath the arm and then feed from that angle. And another very comfortable position, you see, when mummies are feeding, we oftentimes see them sitting upright and then they will look down at the baby, right?
9: Yes.
12: So I give you 2 days, you'll probably have back ache. Neck ache, everywhere's aching.
9: Yeah.
12: So I always will get them to try and lean back. And this is where I will actually get the daddies in. You see, mom will be so concentrated on getting ensuring that the baby is latching on properly.
9: Yes.
12: So then the daddy will actually have to look out to mom's well-being. So the daddy will have to remind mom, like, hey, I think let's lean backwards, you know, or have some pillows underneath your arm to give your shoulder good support, for example. Yeah. So she should be like at her maximum comfort level when she's nursing. Yeah, and then
9: ergonomics also, has to be at play here.
12: Yeah, and then one thing which I always find, and I find myself guilty of doing this as well when I was breastfeeding my babies, was we will always tend to lean forward to the babies, whereas it should be bringing the babies towards mummies. Yes. Again, ergonomics positioning. Yes.
9: I'm not saying it's the same thing, but I'll just draw this analogy. It's just like, when you're working at your computer at your desk, you don't realize sometimes you lean forward, lean forward, lean forward, and then you're in this awkward hunched over position. And it takes somebody else to tell you this before your own self realize. So maybe that's, I love your idea, your suggestion that it is useful to have, you know, Deb, come on, be a part of it as well. You've got paternity leave as well. It's going to make you there. So join in, be a part of the breastfeeding
12: journey. Most of the dads are very happy to be joining in. They want to be a part. But it's just that, you know, sometimes they don't know what to do. And you know, mummies, new mummies, even me included, we can be a bit hormonal at times. Like, I want you to help me, but stop budging.
9: But don't help me too much.
12: Yeah.
9: The other part that's playing a big part of this is, I think we over-educate ourselves a lot. And, you know, Dr. Google and all the health books that we're reading, and then we're like, oh, he's not in, or she's not in the proper percentile of weight gain. The weight gain is not happening. It doesn't seem to be happening. I'm feeding so much, I'm feeding so often, but why does it seem like baby's not drinking? I don't feel like it's expressing a lot. I don't feel like we're gaining weight. We're not at the proper percentile. What if the brain development is affected? What if they affect their PSLE next time? Like, you know, you just fall down this vicious cycle. What should a mom and dad do if they feel that baby seems to be unsatisfied and maybe it's not gaining weight?
12: Okay. I always tell them to look at the baby, right? Because the baby, they are the best indicator of whether they are having enough, they are, you know, feeding well.

0: expressed each time.
1: Okay, so I mean, this varies. We can say that a newborn drinks as little as 10 to 15 mils if you're talking about maybe the first to third day, for example, not even the first, maybe the third day. Okay, but then this is again just a guide because different babies, they have different stomach capacity.
0: Sure.
1: Yeah, so whatever the amount that you give, it's always important to look at the baby and make sure that one thing you're not overfeeding, but second thing you're not underfeeding as well. Again, babies, they are really smart. They are hardwired as such that I'm definitely going to let you know if you're not feeding me enough.
0: Yeah. And they do that
1: So
0: by requesting more feedings, lah.
1: crying, yes, unsettled, looking unsettled after a feeding. But of course, having said that, right, crying is not 100% an indicator of, you know, a feed as well. So this is where some parents will get very worked up
0: No, we know
1: because
0: that
1: like
0: neurologically, we've heard from biologists as well that, the crying does actually trigger something in the brain of parents and women in particular. And it actually, in some cases, even triggers the expressing of milk.
1: Yeah, that's right. We call it the letdown. So if, when moms hear babies crying, it stimulates this hormone that releases the milk, but not crying, and then mommy is panicking.
0: Yeah.
1: You know, that's the difference. Yeah, if mommy is panicking, then she releases another hormone that actually inhibits the milk from
0: What?
1: coming
0: There's
1: in.
0: like a cortisol kind of situation that's happening.
1: Yeah, correct. It's a different kind of hormone that controls either the milk being inhibited
0: Okay,
1: or
0: so this is
1: being lost.
0: great advice. Don't worry about whether it's the same size as your cousin's baby
1: No,
0: or your
1: it's never
0: friend's
1: about numbers.
0: baby. Look at the facts. How many feedings there are
1: Yeah.
0: happening? Is he or she crying? How many diapers are happening as well? Are you on a
1: Yeah.
0: system? And don't forget, don't worry, you are going back for your regular measurements very
1: That's
0: soon.
1: right.
0: Yeah?
1: Yeah. So sometimes we also do get questioned like, my baby is only at the 25th percentile. How do I get my baby to the
0: Well, how do they know the
1: 97th percentile?
0: percentile? Oh, they calculated
1: So
0: already,
1: when we
0: lah.
1: do for the, they might either calculate themselves because they will have a lot of those baby apps, or
0: Yeah.
1: when they come over for their assessment, then we will plot their charts and just, you know, making sure that the baby is growing. So what is important is not about which percentile your baby is at, but it's how well your baby is growing along the percentile that they are in.
0: That's a great way
1: Yeah.
0: to look at it. There's no one percentile that's better than the other.
1: No,
0: It's
1: yes.
0: really about what is suitable for, the physicality of your baby as
1: Yeah,
0: well,
1: and then
0: based
1: hitting the
0: on,
1: milestones.
0: yes, the developmental milestones. I wish I had time to go into that, but we do have to wrap up very shortly, and I do want to tackle one or two other things first. I feel that I love the fact that there are so many YouTube videos out there and radio shows like mine and things like that, but nothing beats learning from a lactation consultant, maybe beforehand. Is that something that's possible? Can mums make appointments and see lactation consultants like you ahead of time before the birth to try and sort this out and get some lessons? Mums and dads.
1: Yeah, that's right. I think it will be good because then you are going into a delivery and having a baby knowing that, okay, this is what's normal. So for example, after having a baby, baby may be a bit sleepy during the early days. However, they will start to be awake at the third day. So all these things are shared during the antenatal visits. Yeah. So it gives you a more, how to say it, like more prepared. You're more prepared to receive the baby, knowing that, oh, this behavior is fine. Okay, let's wait for the third day where baby will start to be having increased demand. Okay, this is normal. It's not because you're not producing milk, mummies, you know? So you are already well prepared. And aside to that, we can even talk about for mummies themselves, how they prepare to breastfeed later on. So all the things that they need to prepare. So I think when you go in this transition being prepared, even before having the baby, the success rate of breastfeeding is definitely higher because you are naturally more calm and you know what's to come. Yeah.
0: Exactly.
1: So seeing a lactation consultant, this is what basically we go through. We take like a more detailed history of, you know, everything from antenatal up to the plans to giving birth, what's your feeding plans and so forth. And then we come up with a feeding plan that's suitable for both you and the baby.
0: Do we see, okay, because I've interviewed many lactation consultants over the years. They've usually been in the hospitals or in the gynecological centers. Do we often find lactation specialty services in polyclinics, like at Tengah?
1: Okay, So I would have to say that we are actually the first cluster of polyclinic in Singapore to be having this lactation consultant service. Yeah, so under NUP, which is the National University Polyclinic. So we actually

0: piloted the service sometime in October last year, but we fully launched it when we went on live with Tengah's official opening
1: Oh,
0: ceremony.
1: so some mums have done it already. Some of the early Tengah residents have been through it with you already.
0: Yes, I've been seeing actually since the launch in end of February, it was quite overwhelming, I would say. I think mummies are really coming in and reaching out to us, which I'm very happy about, and they are also
1: Yes.
0: very happy with this service. And then given that it's more accessible, I feel that it's good because then at least their needs get met to earlier.
1: I love a good conversation, and I love a good conversation with a lactation consultant in particular, because it is a very important reminder that failures or difficulties or challenges with breastfeeding can be managed and improved with all these best practices and the research and the techniques that you are able to share with your patients and clients as well. Miss Nurhanisa A. Rahman, thank you so much for your time. Senior staff nurse from Tengah Polyclinic, our newest polyclinic on the block. She's one of five lactation consultants, by the way, at the National University Polyclinics, who holds that international board-certified lactation consultant certification. I'm Daniel Martin. This has been Health Matters. Thank you so much for joining me. And never be afraid to reach out for help. There are qualified professionals in Singapore that do this on a daily basis.
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11: Factory output, retail and investment data will be scrutinized for signs that the country's recovery is picking up.
12: The move comes after the bank reported record net profit in the first quarter.
11: The new bonds differ from normal government bonds in a way that the money raised is for targeted purposes.
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0: Thanks so much for being with us here on CNA 938 and a very good Monday evening to you. I'm Joel Chua, back tomorrow evening at 8 o'clock, of course, for another edition of A Letter to Myself. Our colleagues from CNA TV will be joining us in just a moment with the 10 o'clock news. Stay with us on CNA 938. Good evening.
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6: Good evening, I'm Angela Lim. In tonight's top stories, Prime Minister Lawrence Wong is in Jakarta to deepen ties with Indonesia with new deals on trade, carbon credits and supply chains. The victim of Sunday's fatal lightning strike off Pasiris Beach was an experienced sea sports instructor, his employer ceasing operations for 2 weeks, pending investigations. And leader of the House, Indrani Raja, will deliver a ministerial statement on Tuesday on the conduct of WP leaders Sylvia Lim and Faisal Manap. It follows the Committee of Privileges findings over former MP Raisa Khan's 2021 lies in Parliament. Singapore is stepping up training for palliative care nurses with a new work group to prepare for growing long-term care needs. Plus, consumers are growing more cautious with their spending as retail sales growth slowed in May.

0: Singapore and Indonesia are working to give green projects a boost and ensure supply chains are more robust. The goal is to grow their economies and the wider ASEAN region to be more competitive. These are among the outcomes from the annual leaders' retreat in Jakarta, where Prime Minister Lawrence Wong met with Indonesian President Prabowo Subianto. They're also exploring ways to navigate external shocks. Nadira Zaidi reports.
1: It was a warm welcome for Prime Minister Lawrence Wong at the Istana Merdeka in Jakarta. In his meeting with Indonesian President Prabowo Subianto, both leaders agreed to strengthen ties in several areas.
2: Singapore and Indonesia are trusted partners with a shared stake in one another's success. Our partnership is deep, it's forward-looking and full of potential. And together we can create more opportunities than either of us could achieve alone.
1: There's agreement to deepen cooperation on carbon credits while sharing expertise and identifying high-quality carbon projects. Deputy Prime Minister Gan Kim Yong, who is also at the retreat, says the partnership will help cut emissions, protect forests, and restore coastal ecosystems. Both sides also pledged to cooperate in managing the impact of the Middle East crisis on the region. This will be done by strengthening ASEAN's supply chain resilience and accelerating its key initiatives.
3: One example is the ASEAN Framework Agreement on Petroleum Security, which aims to strengthen regional energy resilience. Another is the upgraded ASEAN Trade in Goods Agreement. Under the deal, member states will avoid imposing new trade-restrictive, non-tariff measures and review existing restrictions on essential goods. The target is for both agreements to be ratified by the end of this year.
1: To increase intra-ASEAN trade, small and medium-sized businesses from both countries can tap a trade AI advisory tool. This aims to ease trade across borders. It's part of a new two-year agreement that focuses on digitalization, policy engagement, and capability building.
4: What it does is that it allows companies to basically take a picture of what they are intending to export and work with an AI tool that gives them the right advice on what are the HS codes that will apply to the tariff rate, as well as access to different free trade agreements.
1: Beyond economic ties, PM Lawrence Wong says strong connectivity and people-to-people ties remain the bedrock of bilateral relations.
2: Singapore has every confidence in Indonesia's future. We want Indonesia to succeed because our futures are closely linked. And our confidence in Indonesia is reflected in our actions. That's why Singapore has been investing consistently in Indonesia over many years, and we will continue to do so. These investments are more than just capital flows. They create businesses, downstream industries, digital infrastructure, opportunities, and good jobs for Indonesians. And our companies continue to see many opportunities here.
1: As part of efforts to strengthen connectivity, PM Wong says he hopes to see more flight connections to different parts of Indonesia. Nadira Zaidi, CNA, Jakarta.
0: Both leaders also reaffirmed the importance of working closely together to keep the Strait of Malacca open, safe and secure.
2: As littoral states bordering the Straits of Malacca and Singapore, both Singapore and Indonesia are strategically aligned. We both share interest in upholding navigational rights and freedoms and keeping sea lines of communications open to all, including the unimpeded right of transit passage of vessels in accordance with UNCLOS, which is also customary international law. So both President Prabowo and I agreed that we will do our part together with the other littoral states to ensure that the Straits of Malacca and the Straits of Singapore remain safe, open and accessible to all.
5: Kita berkepentingan untuk menjaga Selat Melaka sebagai lintasan yang bebas untuk semua pihak. Kita harus pelihara keamanan, perdamaian di selat itu juga tentunya keamanan dari polusi, dari kecelakaan, dan juga dari perompakan atau dari piracy.
0: The Singapore and Indonesian armies further strengthened bilateral defense ties after concluding the 32nd edition of Exercise Chandrapura. The participants exchanged knowledge on commando tactics, techniques, and planning procedures. They also forged closer ties through rappelling training and an airborne static line jump, among other activities. They also exchanged airborne wings as a symbol of mutual respect. The exercise underscores close and long-standing defense ties between Singapore and Indonesia. Singapore and Indonesia have agreed to expedite cooperation for cross-border electricity trade. Two agreements were signed to explore potentially buying imported low-carbon electricity. Another deal will facilitate information sharing and potential collaboration for cross-border interconnector development. Such projects will produce 3.4 gigawatts or more by 2035. It'll advance energy connectivity and decarbonization between both countries. The man who died after being struck by lightning off Pasiris Beach on Sunday afternoon was an experienced sea sports instructor. 24-year-old Mikhail Benjamin was among a group of seven kayaking and paddleboarding in the waters when tragedy struck. His employer, Outdoor Adventures, will suspend operations for the next 2 weeks to cooperate with investigations and to pay respects to the victim and his family. Nadine Yam with this report.
6: This area at Pasiris Beach was roughly where a group of seven people were rescued on Sunday afternoon following a lightning strike on water. One of them, 24-year-old Mikhail Benjamin, was sent to hospital unconscious and subsequently passed on. He was said to have been a freelancer with recreational company Outdoor Adventures and had over 10 years of experience on the waters, be it on a kayak or a stand-up paddle.
7: According to the company, Mr. Mikhail had brought his family and friends out to the waters on Sunday after securing four kayaks and a stand-up paddleboard. Employees, including freelancers, are allowed to use equipment outside of work under a work-life integration policy.
8: He was here with his family. Then after that, they decided to go for a leisure paddle. I think they were having a picnic here. Yeah, then they decided to take the kayaks out for a bit of a paddle. So that's where the incident happened. A lot of our people, when they are here, you know, then like let's say they want to use for their family, we'll like, of course, go ahead.
7: The leisure activity started from the waters off Outdoor Adventures, following checks on equipment, safety and the weather. This included instructions to return immediately if a lightning alert is issued.
8: We also check whether, you know, they have any experience and all. And of course, normally we'll warn them, you know, in any case of danger whatsoever itself.
7: Mr. Mikhail's group then paddled about 10 to 15 minutes to about 500 metres away from where they had launched.
6: But when I was walking along this stretch to the area where they ended, I noticed one thing. There are no lightning warning systems here. The nearest place to be able to hear any announcement about inclement weather would be back at Outdoor Adventure or Passion Wave at Pasir Ris, which are the two operators that provide equipment rentals for water activities along this stretch.
7: Mr. Tan was told by his staff that skies had been clear before the incident and the lightning warning siren had not been activated. Nearby fishermen rushed to help the affected group out of the waters. Operations at Outdoor Adventures will be put on hold for the next 2 weeks, out of respect for Mr. Mikhail and his family. Beachgoers and fishermen I spoke to also hope for more warning systems to be installed along the beach. Police investigations are ongoing.
0: Sunday's incident at Pasiris Beach puts a spotlight on the need for lightning protocols. Sports and education associations say the death of Mikhail Benjamin after being struck by lightning is a sad reminder of the unpredictability of the weather. Such protocols usually start with planning and risk assessment. Organizations will then monitor the weather before coming up with advisories on adverse conditions, especially lightning risks. If the activities are out at sea, there would be additional radio alerts. In severe weather, they would be suspended.
9: So we do make all those checks. And then once it's clear that lightning is within our training area, then we start calling people in. we do two things. We use VHF to get on the radio and tell the coaches, come on in, it's a lightning warning. And we also have a public address system, and we blast it out to tell everybody, come back, stay out of the open.
0: The Outdoor Learning and Adventure Education Association, or OLAE, says sports activities should be planned with relevant national sporting associations. The association also adds that activity providers should be prepared to suspend or terminate activities when conditions are unsafe. In the past 20 years, there have been a few notable lightning incidents, three of which resulted in fatalities. This includes Sunday's incident at Pasir Ris, as well as two separate instances in Lim Chu Kang. Non-fatal cases include one at a construction site in Bartley in 2023 and another which struck a train on the east-west line in 2017. These occurrences have prompted OLAE to further support members by developing more competencies. Constant reviews are crucial in ensuring that recognized standards continue to be effectively implemented.
10: These standards or these COP are living documents, and they will continue to evolve based on the industrial development, operational experiences, technological advancement, and the lesson learned. So at this stage, it will be premature to speculate on any specific revision that we'll make in the Singapore standards.
0: Now let's take a closer look at how lightning forms. Storm clouds build up both positive and negative electrical charges. When the electrical difference becomes too great, the energy is released as lightning. The bolt can strike the ground, another cloud, or travel away from the storm. And then there is this phenomenon of clear sky lightning, where lightning can strike even when the sky looks just fine. These can originate from afar and travel several kilometers before striking. A person is within lightning range if he can hear thunder. So, how does one stay safe from lightning? It's best to leave beaches, open fields, and the water immediately if thunder is heard or lightning is seen. Seek shelter inside a building or a vehicle. Wait at least 30 minutes after the last thunder before resuming outdoor activities. And for more on this, we speak to Associate Professor Wang Xianfeng, who is Cluster Lead at the Centre for Climate Change and Environmental Health at NTU Singapore. He's also a faculty member at the Asian School of the Environment. Prof Wang, welcome to the show. Now, we saw reports of a death off Pasir Ris Beach on Sunday, but in May, a fish farm worker was also killed by lightning. That's off Lim Chu Kang. And there have also been reports today of the death of a footballer in Malacca who could also have been struck by lightning. Are we seeing more lightning strikes in Singapore and also in the neighbouring regions?
11: Thank you. So first of all, it's indeed very sad to hear this tragic incidents. Lightning, in fact, is a very common phenomenon in Singapore. Based on the records from Meteorological Service of Singapore, on average, there are about 170 lightning days each year. So the lightning, so it's kind of recorded almost once every 2 days. So we cannot really say, based on the recent incidents, to say the lightning now is increasing more frequent. What we do know that is the lightning happens regularly, so it's not a real event.
0: Could you tell us if the lightning strikes are becoming more intense or whether there's any effect on intensity with regard to recent weather patterns?
11: So lightning happens because the warm and hot air move faster in the air columns and then create this unstable storm clouds. In Singapore and maritime continent region broadly, because the heat and the humidity and then create these favorable conditions for thunderstorms. Climate change in general may increase the lightning activities in certain areas over time. However, it's really difficult to say based on this individual recent cases to say they are caused by climate change. So we don't have a direct evidence to say that yet.
0: Well, Prof, are those who are out at sea, like, you know, in the case of the Sunday incident during a thunderstorm, are they more vulnerable than those who stay on land?
11: Yes, that's right. Basically, when people at the sea, so they're more exposed, particularly, let's say, people in a small boat because there are no enough area to shelter. And also because the water is very easy to conduct electricity very well, so it causes another layer of danger.
0: Right. In the Singapore incident yesterday, it was said that the sky was clear. Is that clear sky lightning, and what causes it?
11: Very likely, yes. So scientifically, we also give a name called a broad from the blue. Of course, it's better to have more weather data to confirm that. So lightning strikes can travel a very long distance, up to 10 kilometers or even longer than that. So even clear skies overhead, but that do not always mean it's safe. A simple rule is that if thunder can be heard, lightning basically is close enough to become dangerous.
0: So if someone is caught outdoors with no immediate shelter during a thunderstorm, what is the first thing they should do to stay safe? Any advice?
11: The best option, of course, is trying to get into a proper building or maybe inside a fully enclosed car. If they're not possible, first of all, try to stay away from tall trees and try to, if still not possible, try not to lie flat on the ground if not, some other options could be, say, crunch low with feet together, head down, and also cover the ears with hands. That could also be helpful. And of course, there are some warning signs, for example, including the air could stand in and some buzzing in ears. So these are some warning signs.
0: Well, warning signs aside, let's say someone does get struck by lightning and they're still conscious and able to move. What is the first thing they should do?
11: Okay, so the best option, of course, is trying to find a proper building to shelter. So if still not possible, try not to lie flat on the ground. And of course, try to stay away from the water.
0: Well, Prof Wang, thank you so much for sharing your thoughts with us. That was Associate Professor Wang Xianfeng from the Center for Climate Change and Environmental Health at NTU Singapore. And still to come, Singapore setting up a nursing work group to raise competency and standards in long-term care. Plus, shoppers are spending, not just splurging. Retail sales in May hits its weakest growth since December last year.
12: From seven staff to none, AI now does their work.
13: 应该我在未来规划的三年内呢，应该是不会再请员工了。
12: They learned from YouTube. Now they run their own factory. Plus, can one business serve up four income streams? On the New Look Money Mind, Wednesday on CNA.
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8: Sky Whisper, a celebration of whispered promises, interchangeable ring and pendant capturing fireworks in the sky, real touch, only natural diamonds, with grading certificate, Mason Jewelry.
9: Welcome back. In business news, South Korean prosecutors have indicted the country's four major oil refiners over alleged fuel price collusion in a case estimated to have caused about $17 billion in anti-competitive harm. Authorities are charging four employees at two refineries, as well as four companies. They've not named the firms, but there are only four refineries in the country. The antitrust regulator says the pricing managers at two firms discussed the scale and timing of the price increases after the outbreak of the Iran war, while the remaining two companies followed their lead in pricing. The case comes after South Korea's antitrust watchdog raised the minimum penalty for collusion to at least 10% of sales linked to the violation. And reason to be cheerful for Samsung employees in the lucrative chip division ahead of tomorrow's results. They will receive a performance bonus of 100% of their base salary for the first half of this year. That's on top of another special bonus reached after a union strike in May. Under that deal, chip workers will get company stock equivalent to 10.5% of earnings over a period of at least 10 years. But not everyone is happy, with a union representing employees from the appliance unit planning to hold a rally. South Korea's chip industry has brought in a windfall for the country, with the government planning to create an investment fund from the extra tax revenue. A top official says the fund will be used to support President Lee Jae-myung's three mega projects, creating growth engines to address the K-shaped polarization in the economy, and provide stronger support for the younger generations. Well, Samsung Electronics is expected to report another blockbuster quarter as the AI boom continues to fuel demand for memory chips. Advanced estimates for operating profit stand at $56.4 billion, up nearly 18 times from a year ago. If confirmed, it would mark the company's third straight quarter of record operating profit. The surge is being driven by a global shortage of memory chips used in AI servers, pushing prices sharply higher. Samsung supplies memory chips to big tech, including Nvidia, Google, and Apple. Analysts say growing demand for complex AI systems is increasing the need for both high-performance memory and storage. Samsung releases its preliminary findings or earnings on Tuesday, with full results due later this month. Investors will also be watching its long-term investment plans, including the $2 trillion earmarked to expand chip production in South Korea through 2040. And Samsung shares reversing earlier losses, ending the day almost 3% firmer. South Korea's won takes a step up the global stage as it now trades around the clock. The move is an attempt by the government to improve access to Korean markets, particularly for offshore investors. That is part of Seoul's broader push to secure developed market status from global index provider MSCI. Mitul Kotecha, who is head of Forex and EM macro strategy at Barclays, with his assessment on the move by South Korea and if other Asian economies are likely to follow suit.
10: The fact that it's happened now is it's clearly a process that's been ongoing in Korea to try and improve the liquidity, the ability to hedge, and of course, to move towards MSCI developed market status. So in that sense, it's a step in the right direction. And I think it will help some of the ability to trade more liquidly for the Korean won before investors or companies had to hedge through the NDF market outside of the opening hours. The fact that now it's 24 hours means that those sort of glitches in liquidity and potential lack of liquidity periods that we've seen in the past may now not be there. It may also dampen some of the volatility in dollar Korea outside of previous trading hours. So again, it's a step in the right direction. I think a lot of countries in Asia will be watching very closely how this experiment pans out. Korea, of course, is in some ways a little bit more different. It is more up the developed market chain anyway. Clearly, there is more liquidity in Korea's or Korean won. Korean equity markets, of course, have seen huge investments in the past and is clearly one of the big markets that foreign investors look at in Asia. So it does stand out for a number of reasons. But nonetheless, with these markets in Asia where many central banks use the NDF market, it will be interesting to see whether this could be copied elsewhere.
9: In other news, Leader of the House Indrani Raja will deliver a ministerial statement on the conduct of Workers' Party leaders Sylvia Lim and Faisal Manap in Parliament on Tuesday. The statement will be a determination on the findings from the Committee of Privileges relating to former Sungkang MP Raisa Khan's lies to Parliament in 2021. It comes after Ms. Indrani previously said WP Chief Pritam Singh's conviction for lying under oath to the Committee of Privileges would have implications for Ms. Lim and Mr. Faisal.
11: And it is a chance for Parliament and for the incumbent government and the incumbent ruling party, the PAP, to make very clear its position and its stance on certain principles and ethics that it believes should be reflected in our Parliament.
9: MPs have also filed 10 questions on dialect films, including the Teochew language film Dear You, along with others on the Speak Mandarin campaign. Other topics include reviewing regulations for nursing homes after the Health Ministry announced last month that it would revoke the licenses of two nursing homes. Plus, updates on investigations into the fatal incident at Segar LRT station in May. Workers' Party Chief Pritam Singh will face a hearing before the court of three judges on 13th August over what disciplinary sanction, if any, should be imposed on him as a lawyer. The case, the Law Society of Singapore versus Pritam Singh, is listed for 10 a.m. according to the Supreme Court's hearing list. The Court of Three Judges is the highest disciplinary body for lawyers in Singapore. The hearing follows his conviction in February 2025 for giving false evidence under oath to the Committee of Privileges. The Law Society said in March it had started disciplinary proceedings as required under the Legal Profession Act. Possible sanctions include being struck off the roll, suspended from practice for up to 5 years, or fined up to $100,000. Singapore's long-term care sector is set for a boost, with a new work group established to raise nurses' competencies and professional standards. The group brings together nurse leaders from nursing homes, community and acute hospitals to drive skills development in the long-term care sector. This comes as the country prepares for growing demand from a rapidly aging population.
12: The future of healthcare in Singapore will be shaped by the future of nursing in Singapore. The success of this transformation journey will ultimately rest not just on policies or programs or training courses, but more so on people, on nurses who are prepared to take on new roles, build new capabilities, learn new skills, and lead change on the ground.
9: Mr. Ong was speaking at an event where 151 nurses were given one of Singapore's highest honours in the profession, the Nurses Merit Award. The award recognises nurses from across the healthcare system who have showed outstanding dedication to patient care. Shoppers kept the tills ringing in May, but not as loudly as before. Retail sales rose 3.0% on year, their weakest growth since December 2025. Recreational goods saw the biggest jump, with sales going up by 23.6%. Watches and jewellery followed, while higher gas prices lifted sales at petrol service stations. But food and alcohol retailers, as well as department stores, recorded declines in sales.
13: Consumer being a little bit more cautious about what they want to spend on as well. And clearly those you have where the discretionary spending side remains very strong and resilient, because in that segment, they can.
9: Food and beverage services also saw flat growth compared to the 0.1% increase in April. Fast food outlets led the sector's gains, while sales at food courts and other eateries declined. Looking ahead, one analyst says spending should still remain cautious, but some with upside support.
14: The CDC vouchers will likely provide some floor towards the retail sales spending, so they may help with some components in the coming few months, including supermarket as well as the food courts. Then with the tail risk in the Strait of Hormuz fading, with perhaps the Strait of Hormuz normalizing and activity returning back towards normal levels.
9: And still to come, the future is in focus as AI, energy, resilience and aging top the agenda at this year's Singapore-China Forum. And Johor's state election campaign enters its final stretch ahead of polling this weekend. Stay with us.
15: 50岁以上又出过水痘，及时健康，生食的风险也可能更高啊！更生动啊，可以。哎，其实啊，生食的痛就好像几千只红蚂蚁在咬你，
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4: AI is changing the rules of business. 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And what does it take to make it work? Shaping Tomorrow, an AI story.
5: 每个人都讲我的鸡饭是最好吃的。
6: My IMPD is special. The customer feedback is very good.
7: I want to bring it down to the next generation so that this hawker trade will not die off.
8: I've been wasted 20 years inside.
9: For hawker, people don't judge. 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
10: I'm very grateful Madam Haja picks me this sambal. Then I feel like, alamak, someone trusted me.
11: 没有人这样炒东西的，再怎么炒，怎么炒，你都没有动到底的。
5: 来，拿下来，来，不是这样的，不是这样的。
10: Today haven't finished flying 啊 ，around 150 kg 啊 ，lot 啊 ，not okay 啊 ，ja. I came here to train 啊 ，ja. I not come here to work.
12: Today we are here to judge this new hawker's skill.

0: Updating tonight's top stories, Prime Minister Lawrence Wong is in Jakarta to deepen ties with Indonesia, with new deals on trade, carbon credits and supply chains. The victim of Sunday's fatal lightning strike off Pasir Ris Beach was an experienced sea sports instructor. His employer is ceasing operations for 2 weeks, pending investigations. Singapore is stepping up training for palliative care nurses with a new work group to prepare for growing long-term care needs. Singapore and China should deepen cooperation in the use of AI, energy resilience, and caring for an aging population. These were 3 points raised by Singapore's National Development Minister, Chee Hong Tat, at this year's Singapore-China Forum. Mr. Chee says no country has all the answers or resources to tackle today's challenges alone. Instead, nations should remain open, learn from one another, and work on practical solutions that benefit both sides.
1: It is in this spirit that Singapore and China can look forward to continuing to expand and deepen our collaboration, building on the strong foundations that generations before us have laid over the years. These bilateral partnerships need not stop at our borders. The lessons learned and the solutions developed can ripple outward, benefiting the wider region and the world.
0: In a later discussion, Mr. Chee added that the nature of bilateral partnership will also have to evolve in response to geopolitical shifts. Citing Tianjin, for example, he adds that the cooperation efforts can go beyond green economy and tech, even branching out of developments in the eco-city. The key, he says, is to be flexible and keep up with the times.
2: 因为现在的中国企业很多都想走出去，也有能力走出去，把他们的科技、他们的产品带到海外市场。所以我们希望能够做到的是，新加坡现在也可以和中国的合作呢，扩展到帮助中国的企业通过新加坡成为一个区域枢纽，然后扩展到东南亚的其他的市场去。
0: Mr. Chee also responded to questions on why Singapore had remained silent over the collapsed Meta Manus deal. The proposed acquisition of the Singapore-headquartered AI company was blocked by Chinese regulators over national security concerns. Mr. Chee says no Singapore laws had been broken. He stressed that the country respects the national security priorities of other nations and that such considerations are important for long-term international cooperation.
2: What Singapore will do is we want to establish ourselves as a trusted place for business and for finance. And to do that, I think disclosure is important, transparency is important, trust is important, and that is the direction that we will take. Not focusing on whether it's a Chinese AI company or American AI company, or for that matter, from any other country, or whether it's AI or another particular technology. That is not our focus.
0: In other news, China has test-fired an intercontinental ballistic missile into the Pacific Ocean. Launched from a submarine and carrying a dummy warhead, it drew alarm from nearby countries, Australia calling it destabilizing, and New Zealand, unwelcome and concerning. But the Chinese Navy defended its actions as routine, with a missile landing where designated and relevant countries given notification in advance. Today's launch was carried out around noon from a submarine in the Pacific Ocean, hours after Australia and Fiji announced a deepening of their defense ties. Concerns in the region, despite Beijing maintaining the launch targeted no one country and complied with international law and practices.
3: まあ、これに対しては我が方から中国の軍事活動が活発化していることへの深刻な懸念を伝達したところです。
4: Australia's been clear that this proposed test is in the context of a rapid military build-up by China, which is lacking in the transparency and reassurance as to intent that the region expects. I would make this point. The Pacific Islands Forum leaders have made clear that they want the Pacific to be an ocean of peace. We believe this test is inconsistent with that objective.
0: CNA correspondent Deborah Wong takes us through the message Beijing is trying to send to the region and the wider Indo-Pacific.
3: Now, there are two key events happening right now, which analysts say could have triggered such a test launch. Australia, in fact, just signed a defense pact with Fiji, and what observers are saying could limit China's influence in the region. And of course, the world's largest naval exercise, the US-led RIMPAC, is also happening right now from the 24th of June to the 31st of July. It's a very long exercise that happens once every 2 years.
5: Given the timing, right now the RIMPAC exercise is occurring, and during this time China is trying to flex its military muscles, highlight the point that the island chain system and the US-led alliance system in the Asia-Pacific cannot contain China's military capability. Also at this time, we are seeing the US is stuck in a military setback in the Middle East, so China is also trying to test US reactions and the strength of its alliance systems.
3: China rarely conducts tests in international waters. It normally does so in its own territory. So such a move this time round again is sure to attract a lot of international attention, scrutiny over what was launched, how and where the test was conducted.
0: The head of South Korea's National Football Federation, Chung Mong-yu, has stepped down following the national team's disappointing FIFA World Cup exit. Now, according to local media, he submitted his resignation letter earlier today after chairing his final meeting. Mr. Chung had already said in late May that he would resign after the event ends, but brought forward his departure in the aftermath of the national team's elimination. Chung had already been under pressure since 2024 when he was under fire for what critics claimed was a lack of transparency in hiring the team's head coach. And CNA's senior correspondent Lim Yun-suk has more on why South Koreans are so angry with Chung Mong-yu and more broadly at the system.
6: Well, you know, on the surface, it could look like this is simply because South Korea lost to Mexico and South Africa and failed to make it out of the, you know, make it to the next round. But the anger that led to these resignations has been building up for years here. Now, it goes back to 2024 and how Hong Myung-bo got the coaching job. Now, many fans and critics believed that the hiring process wasn't transparent then and that Chung Mong-kyu had improperly influenced the selection process. Now, that led to a police investigation, a parliamentary hearing, and even a government probe. Now, the Korean Football Association challenged the government's findings in court, but it lost. And then in April this year, the Seoul court ruled that the ministry had acted lawfully, and the court also pointed to the serious flaws in the coach selection process, including the improper intervention by Mr. Chung. So when fans, you know, you saw the fans booing at the head coach, the former head coach Hong Myung-bo at the airport, and holding up banners saying that South Korean football is dead. It wasn't really about the three matches at this World Cup alone, but it was really about years of frustration with the system that many fans here believe lacks the transparency and accountability. And so even President Lee Jae-myung added to that pressure, saying that the World Cup failure reflected the deeper problems in how Korean football is run. And that's why, you know, this became much more than just a sports story here in South Korea.
0: The campaign for Malaysia's Johor state election is entering its final stretch. Polling will take place this Saturday. More than 2.7 million voters are eligible to cast their ballots across 56 state constituencies. Johor is regarded as a Barisan Nasional stronghold. The coalition secured a two-thirds majority in the 2022 state election. It's now seeking a fresh mandate, campaigning on its record in government over the past 4 years. All 56 state seats are up for grabs, with 29 needed to form the next state government. And for more on the campaign, here's our senior correspondent Afifa Arifin with what's been standing out on the ground in Johor and the mood among voters after more than a week of campaigning.
7: On paper, we have seen that it is a crowded race. There are over 170 candidates contesting for 56 seats across the state. But the mood on the ground, I mean, since I've been observing over the last week or so, the mood has been a lot more subdued compared to the last state elections that was held back in 2022. And that was done amidst COVID restrictions. So we have seen rallies, we have seen walkabouts, the usual manifesto launches. But it really felt like this campaign wasn't driven by one big emotional issue. For many of the voters we spoke to on the ground, the concerns are still very practical. Issues surrounding the cost of living, higher wages, housing, and whether economic growth is actually translating into improvements in their daily lives. But what really stands out this time round politically is the coalition dynamic, because Barisan Nasional, as we know, is campaigning very much on continuity, on its record in the state government over the last 4 years, and the argument that Johor needs stability to keep investment and development going. But its main rival, Pakatan Harapan, is trying to make the case that Johor should work better with Putrajaya, especially since PH leads the federal government. But this is also where things have become quite complicated, because we know that BN and PH are partners at the federal level, but they are the main rivals here in Johor. Now, of course, there is another major coalition in this race, and that's Perikatan Nasional, which has been trying to present itself as the alternative, especially in Malay-majority areas. But it is also dealing with a lot of concerns and questions, whether its component parties, specifically PAS and Bersatu, whether both of them are fully aligned. So while the campaign may look quiet in terms of voter engagement, in terms of atmosphere and excitement on the ground, beneath all of that, there's a lot that's being tested here. Things like turnout, voter fatigue, and voting based on, you know, local government's issues, party loyalty, or the bigger national picture.
0: And still to come, 53 athletes set to fly the Singapore flag at the upcoming Commonwealth Games in Glasgow. Plus, a floral showdown at the Singapore Garden Festival as five of the world's top artists vie for the Grand Champion title. The full story is just ahead.
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9: Hangzhou, known for its lake, its legends, and its past. 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

0: Welcome back. Singapore's 3x3 basketball teams are heading to the Commonwealth Games for the first time as part of a 53-strong contingent bound for Glasgow. This year's games from 23rd July to 2nd August will feature just 10 sports, a scaled-back program from the 19 contested at the last edition. A wave of the flag to mark the start of Team Singapore's journey to Glasgow. Swimmer Gan Ching Hui and parabola Mojit Singh will lead the Team Singapore contingent. The team will compete across 7 sports and 9 disciplines, including athletics and weightlifting. The British High Commission hosted today's flag presentation ceremony ahead of the team's departure under Chef de Mission Lau Kok King.
1: The Commonwealth Games is bringing able-bodied and para-athletes together as one team. We value the spirit of inclusion and unity deeply, and this is how Team Singapore will compete with respect, resilience, and unwavering support for one another.
0: A floral master from Germany has emerged grand champion at an international competition at the Singapore Garden Festival. Anya Ersing beat 16 other competitors after 6 grueling elimination rounds over the past 3 days. The other 4 finalists were from Australia, Estonia, Poland and the Netherlands. The grand final unfolded before a live audience at Gardens by the Bay. Finalists were challenged to decorate a number 10 structure around the theme Extravaganza to celebrate the festival's 10th edition. Chief Judge Alison Bradley complimented the winning entry's condition, shape, and tidiness.
2: It was very feminine. It was unique. And it was modest at the same time. And really quite suitable for Singapore because there was a bit of glitzy glamour coming down the sides. And Singapore like glitzy glamour.
0: And we've been tracking some topics of interest in the community. A man has been tased after repeatedly ignoring police warnings while wielding a saw in Bedok North. The 55-year-old was then reportedly arrested for suspected consumption of controlled drug and taken conscious to hospital. And a Singapore tech CEO is facing fresh charges in the NVIDIA chips case that allegedly violated US export restrictions. Alan Wei has been charged with laundering $38 million Sing dollars in the purchase of a $55 million good-class bungalow and acquiring over $3 million in criminal proceeds. The 50-year-old indicated he was not guilty of all charges, and his lawyers said they were misconceived. And you can find us on channelnewsasia.com and on TikTok. Just search for @channelnewsasia. And that's Singapore Tonight. If you're watching us in Singapore, do stay on for the highlights from the FIFA World Cup. Have a good night.

A World Cup classic at the Azteca as Mexico hosted England in the last 16 following a one-hour rain delay and found themselves a goal down after 36 minutes off a Jude Bellingham diving header. And just 2 minutes after that, Bellingham bundled it in for his brace. The co-hosts pulled one back in the 42nd minute as the English held on to go into the break 2-1 ahead. England were reduced to 10-9 minutes after the restart, but the Three Lions restored their two-goal lead after a foul by Mexico's goalkeeper in the box. Captain Harry Kane once again delivering from the spot on the hour mark for his sixth of the tournament. But Kane 69.

10th-minute foul in the box gave Mexico a penalty, which Raul Jimenez put away to set up a tense finish. Put under pressure by the partisan home crowd, the Three Lions had to weather wave after wave of Mexican attacks, holding on for the 3-2 win to roar into the quarterfinals, eliminating the co-hosts from the tournament. England play Norway next, who earlier stunned Brazil in their last 16 match in New Jersey. The Vikings beating the five-time world champions through an Erling Haaland brace in the 78th and 90th minutes. Neymar pulled one back from the spot deep into injury time before announcing his international retirement. That call too late as Brazil crashed out at the last 16 for the first time since 1990, while the Vikings continue their march into the quarterfinals.

dream home. 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
1: We're seeing a lot more regional Chinese cuisine beyond the traditional southern regions that the early generations of Singaporeans migrated from. So you're seeing a lot more diversity, you know, from Chongqing noodles to Hunanese food, Sichuan mala dishes. From the day we were founded to today, we are still welcoming new waves of immigrants, and this time from much further afield. And of course, hawker food should reflect that then, because hawker culture is so key to our identity.
0: 一开始我以为我做的重庆小面吸引更多的是中国的客人，但是没想到本地客人的接受度很高，所以我现在80%的客户是本地客人。 It's still signature one. 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

0: I'm making chicken kebab. I put on the skewer slowly. I'm using some capsicum also. It gives some tasting. Chicken, we marinate 24 hours in marination. We put daily 72 kilo chicken. Some of them well knows kebab because they travel around the world. They know what is kebab. I have a lot of like customer. We can talk with them also. They every day come. They love my kebab and my food. Actually, the reaction is very good. This is actually starting part stressful for me, but when I finishing is very happy for me. Happy for me. In 2009, I came to Malaysia. I used to work there for 2 years. Then I moved to Singapore. Then after I realized that actually I want to open my own business, but just waiting for the right time. I also decided maybe I can go for hawker center. I go so many places. I look around which shop is suitable for me to do sell kebab and these kind of things. Before I opened this store, I also like a bit like nervous, actually, to be honest. In surrounding this area, a lot of foreigner people also living this year, the European school and all, they surrounding here. So I was thinking maybe I can open here, maybe it'll be good.
1: Singapore has always been a very porous nation and very, very open to sort of immigration and as a migrant nation ourselves. In hawker centers, you can find other cuisines, right? This is testament to how, you know, Singapore's demographic and social fabric also changes across time. I think it's worth noting that only Singaporeans and PRs can apply for a hawker stall. Sometimes when they become hawkers, they do sort of bring their different cultures and sort of display them at the hawker center.
0: Yes, please, madam, welcome.
2: One of this, the chicken.
0: Okay, Al-Nazik chicken. First day until now is long queue. You know, very busy, one person inside. You need to like serve, prepare and clean. So they understand. So sometimes they're waiting like 1 hour. Madam, is yours.
3: Yes, please.
0: Next order. Hi, hello.
4: Hello.
0: Ni hao ma. Last time you guys come every day, but now no. Never mind, you are neighbor, you just tell me. From behind, no problem. When I come, all the neighbors, they come to tell me why you do this, what is this kind of things. Until we like became good friendship, we always like come, sometimes we are like joke each other, like we talk and I love very good actually.
5: Khan, what about you? How's your business?
0: Alhamdulillah, thanks so much.
5: Okay, good. Okay, make thanks sure that our business will always go.
0: Inshallah, inshallah,
5: will
0: inshallah.
5: Go further,
0: yeah.
5: Further.
0: Yeah. Yeah.
5: All thanks right. So much. Thank you.
0: Take care, Haman. Take care. Bye bye. This place is emotional for me. I didn't expect actually how poor will be surviving me. When I open here, actually, I'm zero. So it give me like some hopes and teach me that I always can start from the beginning. So me like, because I live here is my home here. Yes. Where you live is your home. Where you learn is your home. That's why is this place, Zuzu, is very meaning for me.
6: No, we never been to Colombia before, me and my wife. The thing is, customer actually asks us, you been to Colombia? We tell them that no. After taste our food, they say, eh? It doesn't tally. You know how to cook it, and it tastes like their home cooked food. They want to know how.
7: I'm
6: YT Tan, and I'm selling Colombian stew chicken. This Colombian chicken rice dish actually introduced to us many years back. It was through my sister-in-law friend. They are Colombian, they work in Singapore. My sister-in-law learned from them before they went back to Colombia. When we open up, we expect that not many people will know this dish. So we had to introduce, but we didn't know that what we expect and the reality is so different. Everyone was quite skeptical.
2: Over the years, we are also seeing very new concepts and new food items coming in within your hawker centres. At the same time, consumers are also then asking for more diverse options, particularly the younger generation. And that's why you see both a mix of common food items as well as emerging concepts coming into the hawker centres to provide that diversity.
6: Sometimes they will ask us, what is the taste? And we say, it's very difficult to describe. You have to taste it for yourself whether you like it or not. In fact, for all customers who try our food and they like it and they acknowledge it, we feel very happy because these are not the local staple food, but yet customer come back. What's more to say that, you know, you're serving Colombian customer.
4: Welcome to Singapore! Hey, thank you!
6: A lot of question marks initially when the Colombian come and try our food, it's like, what will be the feedback? What is their reaction? But so far, quite a number of them accepted it.
7: I arrived by last week.
6: Last week?
7: And it was a big surprise. They told me there is a place here that you must visit because they have the best Colombian chicken. I said, really? In Singapore?
4: And how many portions do you prepare daily?
6: For good days, we will have hundreds over. Sometimes, it all depends, yeah.
8: I actually, you know, surprised that you got the recipe very well.
7: It's very tender.
6: So that's why I need 2-3 hours to slowly cook, yeah, stew it, yes.
8: 2 hours, so that's why it's so tender, yeah.
6: Yes.
7: This is a part of Colombia here. I'm very happy that you discovered this place on this dish. Thank you very much.
6: Thank you.
7: And then you too. Yeah. Try this.
6: Yeah. If you want to try something new, you should think about us. We should be in your bucket list. In fact, you save an air ticket flying back because we have acknowledgement from the Colombian community.
9: In Vietnam, home prices are soaring.
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0: Come with me.
1: We've never seen this before.
2: I'm going places.
0: This is our only chance.
3: Is that the best you can do?

0: When you think of Taiwan, you may think of chips.
1: But chocolate? But it may be hard to imagine that the small island in East Asia also produces artisanal chocolate.
0: Our series looking at Taiwan beyond semiconductors continues on the next Asia First.

0: One of the bigger struggles in hawker is definitely manpower. A lot of Singaporeans think that job in hawker is not exactly glamorous. I used to be a recruiter in a sales and marketing company. I understand that when we recruit people, knowing what to say or how much to offer or really genuinely get to know the person better, candidates will definitely feel more trustworthy to work with you. I'm crazy over Hokkien. I love it so much that I can literally eat it every single day. I understand that there's a market for Hokkien. It's something staple in Singapore. And I believe that years down, there will be a lot of people, hawker especially, is going to retire. 10 years, 15 years from now, who's going to sell Hokkien? So I thought, hey, why not I be the only Hokkien reseller in Singapore? One thing that I notice a lot of hawkers who are struggling is not just recruitment. I think one of the main problems is also retention.
1: Yo, morning. Morning, sir.
2: It is not as easy to hire in a hawker center. Can you make a living working in a hawker store for somebody? Chances are you earn more being a delivery rider than working as an assistant in a hawker center. So all these things are constrained, which you are painfully mindful of in labour scarce Singapore.
0: From what I observe is that a lot of them, they treat their staff as a number, right? This guy worked for me. So for me, I treat them like a family. So we do things like we go for team activities, like we travel together. We do cohesion session, and I never once miss anybody's birthday. What we do is that we run bonuses. So we have a sales target. Some targets are very easily achievable. So the easiest bonus to hit is $100 per month. Second tier is $300, and then $500 to $800. One thing that I believe is that I never underpay anybody. I'm very confident to say that our job role is one of the highest paid in the hawker business, because I keep asking myself, if this was me, how much do I want to be paid?
3: Hey yo, Valian, good morning. How are you, bro?
4: Very easy,
3: though. Okay, so today is Valian, our newcomer, first day. So Kendrick is gonna run you through the entire process on starting with prawn. Then he'll show you how to cook pork lard. Then after that, he will start doing the broth, then you can just watch and learn.
4: Okay.
5: So usually how I actually pluck the prawns, right, is I hold the tails. Once you give it to a slight pinch, right, all you need to do is just pull the tail out. So you give it a bit of wiggle here and there, then you get the whole prawns out. So sometimes you'll notice that the broth itself will look very red, but because of the prawn. It's not because of any artificial colouring that we pour into the broth.
3: Okay, very good. Nice, go on.
6: Let's try it.
3: Firstly is the smell. Smells good. It's good. It's just a wok hei, like I told you. You know sometimes when you stir fry?
6: Okay.
3: Honestly speaking, it's a bit too slow.
6: Alright.
3: But if you do it faster, the smoke will become bigger.
6: Okay.
3: But because you are new, man, yeah, can I expect you to be so good? Today, Valian, performance-wise, very good. He even managed to fry his first wok on the first day. And so after today's observing Valian's performance, he has officially been hired. One thing that also keeps me motivated is definitely my staff. I believe that every staff is a reflection of their leader. Yeah, the one of the reasons why I fight hard every single day. Because if I fail, they also fail. And the reason why they join here is because they trusted me.

0: if you do have a lot more options in terms of running a store with providing more variety, you might need a central kitchen. So it is really an option that hawker themselves have to consider in terms of what are they offering their customer that require a greater space for them to provide that particular type of food service.
1: Central kitchen is a big challenge for us. It's quite a heavy investment. And managing a central kitchen, which is 4,000 square feet, with cold room, is quite tough. We have about more than 10 staffs. Without the staffs, it's difficult for us to run. And it's a quite a heavy investment. And the rental-wise, also high. My name is Haji Muhammad. I'm the director of Alauddin's Biryani Private Limited. We have 4 outlets now in Little India, in Toa Payoh, West Coast, and Changi Hawker Center. After my NS, I started helping out my father by packing the food just as a packer. On the way, I started preparing the food to be a cook. Then after that, I'm managing all the stores. During those times as a hawker, we must be present in the stall in order to run the business. But nowadays, we prepare most of the food in the central kitchen and we deliver to the stores. The opening part of the central kitchen is to cater for more outlets, and the food quality will be the same for all the outlets if we cater from the central kitchen.
2: I've always argued that this middle layer, right, in the food chain, the guys who produce the noodles, even the chili and ingredients and sauces, this layer is very important. If the middle layer can produce something that is very good, the hawkers won't have to do it themselves. But the problem is, in Singapore at least, the main complaint from the hawker is still, it's never as good if I make it myself.
1: Main challenge is you need a trustable staff look after each stall. Because as a director, I can't be running to all the stalls every day. Usually we have 2 staffs in each stall. One will be preparing the food and another one will be packing the food.

0: My nephew will go to the central kitchen every day to check the quality of the food and the preparation of the food.
1: So every day, 3 to 4 a.m., we will cut our vegetables, such as coriander, tomato, onion, and we grind the ginger for the ginger paste. After we prepare all this, then we put it them inside the pot for the cooking. Yeah.
0: Once the food arrives, my staff will prepare the bain marie temperature. So they'll put the food inside the bain marie, and we have a certain temperature for the food to remain warm. In 1980s, my father was famous for biryani. The older generations used to know him, but it was not established. But once we came to Hawker Center, we became more famous and we became more established. My wish is to expand the business and to make it as a branding in the future.
2: Saturday on Japan Hour. Cycle around Kumamoto, first to the impenetrable castle that was damaged in an earthquake.
3: 例えば地獄があるとしたら、そんな感じの揺れっていうかな、未だかって本当こういう被害を受けた城はないんですよね。
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9: For hawker, people don't judge. 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
10: I'm very grateful. Madam Haja teach me this sambal. Then I feel like, alamak, someone trusted me. Today haven't finished frying. Around 150 kg. Lord. Not okay. I came here to train. I not come here to work.
11: Today we are here to judge this new hawker's skill.

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3: ジョハツサンデー on CNA CNA 938 News you can trust to start your day informed, to navigate your finances and your world, and to make sense of what matters. 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
4: I knew that I couldn't finish everything by myself, because if I were to take on everything by myself, chances are I'll be in the shop for 15 or 16 hours a day. So usually before 4 o'clock, I get to go home. I consider myself an office job because effectively I am in the shop for less than what my peers who are working are. While their official hours might be, let's say, 9 to 5, there's usually OT, there's usually work that needs to be done after office hours. But for me, right, I only start work at 8 o'clock, and then once I end work, I go home. I don't have any work to be done. So I get to pursue other hobbies, maintain a better work-life balance beyond my hawker life.

0: My name is Jimmy. I am 34 this year. I am actually a hawker selling bak chor mee. Bak chor mee has always been a comfort food for me. I would say it's an all-day food. You can have it for breakfast, you can have it for lunch, you can have it for dinner, you can have it for supper. Initially, when I started, I couldn't find female power. A lot of the staff that I employed at that point in time, right, they are older than me. So there was a, I wouldn't call it generational gap, but they have their way of doing things. And they wasn't very receptive to listening to a kid that is half their age. It becomes very tiring. So why not just do it alone?
1: Younger hawkers bring a different set of ideas, but also ideals to Singapore's hawker culture and hawker centre. Many of us are unlike the previous generation where they are willing to work 6-7 days a week, 15-hour days. Many also have better sort of boundaries on what a healthy work life should be, and especially as hawkers themselves. And I do think that should be continued to sort of improve the conditions of hawking.
0: During the process of being a hawker, when you start facing hardships, when you start facing challenges, that was when I realized that, wow, things are hard. So I take this approach which I call divide and conquer. What I do is that I look at my ops and I list them down and I see which one I can outsource without compromising my quality. For example, I outsource my most washing. That would easily take off 30 minutes or 1 hour of my time. Another thing that I divide and conquer is food processing. Alright, so this is my fish cake. My vendor actually pre-cuts them and then vacuum seal them and then they paste the manufacturing date on it. So I get to save on like maybe a good 15 or 20 minutes of time cutting the fish cake. So they come in its ready cut form and vacuum seal.
2: So that image of like the 70-year-old uncle, you know, still sweating over his wok with the like good morning towel around his neck, it's something that we still recognize and cling on to for comfort. And while it's romantic and comforting, it also has the danger of not letting our hawkers evolve as they should, right?
0: I don't come from an F&B background, so I don't have a preconceived notion of how certain things need to be done. So when I look at it, it just appears to me that, okay, I need to break down my ops into this, and then I see how I can multitask and do all of them simultaneously. Hawker life doesn't have to be so physically exhausted at the end of the day, because all this work that you save, right, at the end of the day, it leaves you with more energy. More energy means you can pursue other things. You can meet your friends for a meal, you can spend time with family, you have a better work-life balance.
3: I've been standing at the same spot doing the same thing, steaming, for 15 years. After having 13 outlets in Singapore, I find that it's time I want to give myself a try. So branch off to Vietnam. My name is Eddie Tan, and I'm the third generation for my family in the business. Currently, I'm doing Hong Kong Star Chi Yong Pan. I started to join in my family business at the age of 23. Previously, my grandfather and my father were selling rice cake. 18 years ago, I tried to convince my dad to change to Chong Guan, because I tell him that this trade in the market is still very new. Because what you can get Chong Guan is only in a Chinese restaurant in a dim sum.
4: Thank you. Thank you.
3: I noticed that a lot of hawkers, they are spending around 12 hours per day. So if I'm doing franchise, I actually cut down 1/3 of their time because the preparation part is all done in the central kitchen. Every morning, usually around 7, I will go to the central kitchen.
5: 通常早上6点左右, 那个供应商会把叉烧送给我们,
3: 然后我们会把那些烧焦的剪掉，然后我们就用这架机器把它搅碎，然后我们再做成包装，每一盒大概是800克左右。
5: In terms of taste, whether you use good processor versus whether you pound your sambal and onion in that bowl, there will be some trade-off, and this is where perhaps differentiation come in terms of whether you want to have access to machines to scale up fast and efficient, or whether you want the legwork and handwork because you want to stick with your grandma's flavor.
3: Like fried kway teow, you know, they have to fried there, and then you need a chef, and every chef will be different, you know, with the way they cook. Chong pan is different. I already have the powder mixed in a pack bomb. We've provide them the container so they can actually mix the solvent here. And then with all the ingredients that is supplied from my central kitchen, I can control the quality of the char siu, the prawn, and the sauce. There's don't need any chef over here, is it? They don't do the marination, so the taste will be universal throughout the outlets. I try to branch off to Vietnam with the help of my partners.
6: Hello.
7: So what are you there doing? On your side, talking?
6: No, they're training new staff.
7: Okay, training new staff.
6: Yeah.
7: Okay, I just to let you know, I'll be coming over on Monday. So I need you to prepare photo taking for our new menu.
6: Yeah, okay. Oh, I prepared it.
3: I find that the pho tastes something like my rice roll, no? And mainly Vietnamese like to use fish sauce. It's quite similar to my soy sauce. So it gives me more courage to take Vietnam as my first overseas venture. Vietnam is more tough than in Singapore because I face the language communication. But lucky for me, my GM, she speaks English. So whatever I need, she can translate for me.
8: Okay, thank you. Okay. See you all soon.
3: Bye. See you Monday. I want to give myself, see how far I can go, you know. I hope that I can bring my Ping Wei, Xiong Pan, to most part of Asia. I want to have more people to have a chance to taste my Xiong Pan.
9: From seven staff to none, AI now does their work.
10: 应该我在未来规划的三年内呢，应该是不会再请员工了。
9: They learned from YouTube. Now they run their own factory. 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On the New Look Money Mind, Wednesday on CNA.
11: Hangzhou, known for its lake, its legends and its past. Now for its so-called Six Little Dragons, China's next generation of tech champions.
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11: How did an ancient city go from home of one tech giant, Alibaba, to China's new startup city? Wednesday on CNA.
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19: 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The psychiatrist said, there's nothing else we can do for your son.
20: Since November 2023, he has locked himself up
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20: 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But I do not know how I can overcome that fear yet.
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17: Shut Down. On demand at cna.asia.

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1: This idea of localization or hybridization of food has happened since, you know, a long time ago. I'll take, for example, satay bihun, right? You have your satay bihun sauce and you mix that with a traditional Chinese noodles, right? And I believe this will still continue as Singapore's hawker culture continues.
0: 我店的名字叫做新洲沙爹米粉，卖啊，我卖两样嘞，沙爹米粉跟鱿鱼旺菜。这个是创造沙爹米粉的我家哦，这个是我老公1956年开始卖的时候，这个档口以前是在马路旁用那个黄布盖的。
2: Satay bee hoon still popular among a small segment of our population, but if you are going to ask the next generation of Singaporean and tell them about satay bee hoon, they probably look at you funny and say, what dish is that? Because it really is on its way out. There's only a few satay bee hoon stalls left now.
0: 不跟地妈竹笼的那个马路啦，以前是在马路卖的吗？推车的，他们起初是卖鱼圆面，生意很差，因为也有人卖鱼圆面，还有牛肉面呢。最后我家婆去买那个沙爹来吃，吃了，他以前的老人很省嘛，那个剩那个酱，他就剩了酱不舍得倒掉，他就煮米粉淋下去咯。然后他们就想哦，然后可以卖成沙爹米粉酱哦。起初的时候是用那个沙爹酱，味道不一样嘛。然后那个牛捏的人跟他讲了，用那个另外加香料，然后配合起来，所以才变成沙爹米粉哦。

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0: Just to put it very bluntly, there's this stigma that vegetarian food sucks. Some of the customers are very traditional in their thinking. Vegetarian stall must have bihun. So then they will walk away. The beauty of vegetarian cuisine is that you're not limited to what you sell. So you can always twist and adapt your menu whenever you feel like something is not working out. I'm Daryl. I've been a hawker for almost 11 years now. I specialize in vegetarian cuisine. My parents are vegetarians for almost 20 years. And then I grew up in a very staunch Buddhist family. So growing up, me and my sister, we can only have consumed vegetarian meals at home. So that really played a part in my upbringing. Most vegetarian stalls you see, they use a lot of fried stuff. And there's not much vegetables you can see. Which is why I incorporate Yong Tau Foo, because I use a lot of vegetables that are not commonly seen. Basically, pumpkin, yam, capsicum.
1: We're seeing a lot more demand for clean eating, both from the younger generation, who are more health conscious, to our aging society, who are thinking about longevity and health span and lifespan. And we're seeing stalls like Organics rise up to meet this demand with their plant-based bowls and more conscious ingredient choices.
0: My early 20s, I decided to tender for a stall in a secondary school. There was this customer that patronized, and then she saw me eating a non-vegetarian meal. She didn't question me, but ever since that day, she stopped patronizing my stall. Then I kind of figured that if I'm not a vegetarian myself, that would deter people from being convinced that what I'm selling is entirely vegetarian. That kind of changed my perspective a little, and I decided that I'm going to be a vegetarian in order for me to succeed. Along the way, I made changes here and there. I had to observe and I gather feedback from the customers, and then I slowly adjusted, removing the ones that are not as sellable and then trying out new items that are more receptive for the customers. I realized that as much as there's a demand for vegetables, there's also a demand for fried items. That was when I decided to come up with two new items.
2: One of it is fried tofu ball. And the other one, it will be also mushrooms with seaweed. Now I'm ready to deep fry both the dishes and then we are ready to serve.
3: Today,叫你们来帮我试看那个味道，看那个口感，觉得OK吗？
4: It
5: tastes like the bad real chicken.
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0: since I changed, the vegetarians were telling me that the taste is just right. So that was when I know that that was another milestone for me. Professionally, I would say I felt like I could understand the audiences better and I could innovate and create products that could better suit their palate.
6: I was a lawyer before opening up a hawker stall. I had spent 5 years in law and I needed a break, so I took some time out. And in that time that I took out, this is in 2015, I always had like an interest or a desire to set up my own business. Little did I know that when you run a small business or even entrepreneurship, it comes with its own set of stresses. On hindsight, I probably didn't realize like how difficult entrepreneurship is. Hey, Genji. My name is Manbir Singh. I'm the founder of Ren Min. I've been a hawker for about 9 years now. We sell craft beer or beer also made by us. Well, I kind of landed on the idea of setting up like a microbrewery in Singapore. There wasn't much an audience for unique beers. In my mind, the easiest or best way to start up, and something that was low capital as well, was setting up shop in a hawker center. When we first opened up, a lot of people were suspicious about what we were selling. They thought, like, having seen so many stalls come and go in our particular location, that we were just like a fly-by-night operation. So it really took us like a long time to earn like their respect and understand what we're doing.

0: How you doing?
1: Yeah, good, good.
0: How's your day been?
1: Same, same.
0: The advantage of brewing your own beer is that we get to control the entire process from start to finish, and even how it's served and how it appears.
1: You can open up the hatch, all right. Four hatches. Door open to the right side,

0: static, but changes across the times as well.
1: One way we've gotten exposure is actually through events. We also participated in Brunanza. Brunanza is actually run by another local brewery called Brewlander. Part of the struggle that people don't understand is today to survive in such a competitive F&B market, you can't just be a person just cooking or serving. You gotta be able to create a brand. You gotta be able to sell an experience as well. These events really give us the visibility and exposure to a whole new audience. And I think every time we leave a lasting impression to someone, they will tell their friends, and their friends will tell someone else. Renmin means people. People is really at the heart of everything that we do. We want to make beers that the people want, that's affordable and accessible. It's really about making beers for the people.
2: Hawker culture will continue to evolve as it has done over the past few decades. Looking ahead, because our population will start to change, so consumption habits will continue to change. The types of hawkers that will want to enter the trade will also change. But what's core is that we continue to keep this culture and heritage alive because it's such a distinctive factor of what Singapore is about.
3: Hawkering is a really punishing business, right? It's small, it's sticky, it's humid. So why can't technology alleviate some of that so that we free our hawkers up to do the more human side of the business, which is serving the customers, interacting with them, finding out their needs, their wants, their evolving palates.

0: This program is available on demand for free on MeWatch.
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3: We should be in your bucket list.
1: From life behind bars to life behind the stove.
3: I'm willing to teach everything.
1: Former offenders step into the demanding world of veteran hawkers, taking on its challenges for a chance to prove that their past does not determine their future.
3: The deal breaker for me is if they go back into their old ways.
1: As the world's demand for clean energy continues to grow, is nuclear power the answer? Unpack the complexities of science, politics and innovation as we explore the role nuclear energy could play in building a cleaner, greener future.
4: What lies beneath the ground here is in high demand, and countries around the world want a piece of it.
1: This July on CNA.

I'm not really awfully aware of him filming, except there are one or two occasions where he gets into the film, and I do remember him doing things like that.

yard. And they were obviously acting out, you know, what the Japs did. And another point, he actually went and filmed in the street, which was extremely dangerous, because if he'd been caught, he would have been shot.

0: Tiger Burkas Singapore presents.
1: When the World Cup begins,
2: Amma, pass.
1: You don't just see it.
3: What is this, man?
1: You hear it. You feel it.
4: Yeah, you see?
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1: And you live it.
2: Wait.
1: Because we are all fans. 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
6: It's all over now. Yeah. It really is all over.
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7: Do you know there's a river in here?
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7: 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Now, the rivers are hard to find.
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15: So, what's the plan?
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17: Headline news this hour. NATO Secretary General Mark Rutte said the group is set to announce, I quote, tens of billions of dollars in new defense contracts in efforts to bolster their ability to defer and defend. He added that European allies and Canada have already increased their overall defense spending to around 4% of their GDP. NATO countries in last year's summit had agreed to raise overall defense spending to 5% of GDP by 2035, which includes core defense investments and security-related items. Microsoft is cutting around 2% of its workforce. That's around 4,800 jobs in the latest wave of tech layoffs. The cuts include the deepest overhaul in Xbox's history, with approximately 3,200 gaming jobs to be shed over the coming fiscal year. It joins behind Amazon and Meta that have also laid off thousands of employees this year. Booming AI demand has powered growth at Microsoft's Azure cloud computing business, and the mounting cost of building data centers to run those services is squeezing its cash flows. And the Belgian Football Association says it is challenging the eligibility of US striker Florent Balogun to play in the upcoming round of 16 World Cup clash. This comes as FIFA suspended Balogun's red card ban and cleared him to play. Belgium also said that FIFA had, I quote, crossed a red line after US President Donald Trump personally intervened. Mr. Trump confirming that he had asked FIFA for a review, but had not directed the committee's actions, with adding that the play was not a foul. And that's latest from the CNA newsroom.

0: This is East Asia Tonight.
1: Good evening, I'm Grace Shin. Tonight's top stories from East Asia. China says it has successfully test-fired a nuclear-capable missile from a submarine in the Pacific Ocean, drawing protests and raising concerns across the region. And Australia and Fiji sign a new mutual defense treaty against the backdrop of China's growing influence in the Pacific. Indian Prime Minister Narendra Modi begins a three-nation Indo-Pacific tour with defense high on the agenda as New Delhi deepens its engagement in the region. And South Korea bets on a global yuan, launching historic round-the-clock trading in a bid to draw more foreign investors.

0: Also ahead, Taiwan has built its reputation on making chips that power the world's most advanced technology, but it's also making a name for itself with something completely different, whiskey. We find out what's behind the spirit's remarkable rise. And South Korean football chief Chung Mong-kyu steps down after the country's early World Cup exit sparked angry calls for reform. Is this the fresh start fans are calling for? China has test-fired an intercontinental ballistic missile armed with a dummy warhead into the Pacific Ocean. The launch drew alarm from nearby countries. Australia branded the move destabilizing, while New Zealand said it was not consistent with regional stability. The Chinese Navy says the missile test was routine and relevant countries were notified in advance. Beijing also clarified that the launch was not directed at any specific country or target. China last tested an ICBM back in the year of 2024, and today's launch was carried out from a submarine in the Pacific Ocean. The Navy says the missile accurately landed in the designated area. MOFA says the launch complied with both international law and practices. Regional powers, however, have conveyed strong concerns.
1: これに対しては我が方から中国の軍事活動が活発化していることへの深刻な懸念を伝達したところです。政府としては我が国及び地域の安全保障の観点から今般のミサイル発射には懸念を有しており、引き続き警戒監視活動に万全を期すとともに関連の動静を注視してまいります。
2: Australia has been clear that this proposed test is in the context of a rapid military build-up by China, which is lacking in the transparency and reassurance as to intent that the region expects. I would make this point. The Pacific Islands Forum leaders have made clear that they want the Pacific to be an ocean of peace. We believe this test is inconsistent with that objective.
0: And for more, we're joined by CNA's correspondent Deborah Wong, joining us live from Shenzhen. Deborah, beyond the military capability itself, what message do you think Beijing is exactly trying to send to the region and the wider Indo-Pacific?
3: I think it's quite clear here the message that Beijing is trying to send is that it's not to be underestimated. And we're seeing the statements coming out of China being very carefully phrased as not giving anything away, in fact, just simply saying that it's a routine exercise in compliance with international law and that it's not targeting any country or party. But despite this message, of course, we've seen reactions coming out from regional powers like Australia, New Zealand, Japan, all condemning the move, saying that it's destabilizing to the region. It also warned countries, China has warned countries not to read too much into the launch, as is what we've seen from the press briefing under the Ministry of Foreign Affairs this afternoon. However, you know, the criticisms are still coming in. Now, there are two key events happening right now, which analysts say could have triggered such a test launch. Australia, in fact, just signed a defense pact with Fiji in what observers are saying could limit China's influence in the region. And of course, the world's largest naval exercise, the US-led RIMPAC, is also happening right now from the 24th of June to the 31st of July. It's a very long exercise that happens once every 2 years. And Professor Alejandro Reyes from the Hong Kong University said that with that as a context, you know, China's missile launch is not surprising given the increasing military activity in the region in the Pacific, with security networks, in fact, building up more and more, and China seen as a primary adversary. I also spoke with Dr. Yangzi from RSIS. Let's hear more.
4: Given the timing, right now the RIMPAC exercise is occurring, and during this time China is trying to flex its military muscles, highlight the point that the island chain system and the US-led alliance system in the Asia Pacific cannot contain China's military capability. Also at this time, we are seeing the US is stuck in a military setback in the Middle East. So China is also trying to test U.S. reactions and the strength of its alliance systems.
0: Right. As you and the expert just mentioned, there seems to be a lot of significance surrounding the launch that Beijing is trying to convey. What do you think is the significance, whether it be timing or the location? What's there?
3: Well, the nature of it is quite significant because China rarely conducts tests in international waters. It normally does so in its own territory. And the last time it conducted such a test was in late 2024, at a time where analysts said could have been attributed to rising Sino-US rivalry as well as cross-strait tensions, given that William Lai was in that same year elected as Taiwan's leader. So such a move this time round again is sure to attract a lot of international attention, scrutiny over what was launched, how and where the test was conducted. Let's hear more from Dr. Yang.
4: It is the first time that China launched a SLBM from the Pacific. Last time was late 2024 when it launched a missile from Hainan Island. I would say that, you know, it shows that the PLA's capability is expanding. And the message it is trying to send to the world is that China must not be underestimated. We should wait and see if China initiates similar missile tests in the coming month. Then it would be an act of escalation and definitely draws significant concerns. But a single test is more about sending a message rather than, you know, forcing tensions upon the region.
3: Professor Reyes from HKU also told me that the fact that it was a submarine launch also demonstrates China's mobility in its defense forces. It's also harder to neutralize and it's able to operate wider across the Pacific. Now, it's all part of China's goal to speed up its military capabilities, especially as its PLA turns 100 next year. In fact, President Xi Jinping also reinforces most recently on the 1st of July as China marks 105 years of its Communist Party, saying that a world-class army is necessary to protect its sovereignty as well as retain its economic self-interest. Back to you.
0: Well, thanks for those updates. That was CNA's correspondent Deborah Wong speaking to us live from Shenzhen. And as Deborah noted, the Chinese intercontinental ballistic missile test in the Pacific comes as Australia signs a new defense alliance with Fiji, binding the two nations to come to each other's aid if either is attacked. Australian Prime Minister Anthony Albanese sealed the Ocean of Peace Pact with his Fijian counterpart during a trip to the Pacific Island nation. And under this deal, the two nations will consult each other over any security-related developments that threatens their sovereignty.
5: Today, Australia and Fiji have come together as two proud sovereign nations to conclude not one but two treaties, the Vivali Union and the Ocean of Peace Alliance. Combined, these treaties represent one of the most significant endeavours Australia has ever undertaken in our history with any country.
6: These landmark agreements mark a very significant elevation of our bilateral relationship into a new era of strategic partnership.
0: Australia has been seeking to boost its security ties across the Pacific amid growing concerns about possible Chinese military presence in the region. That is, after China signed a security pact with the Solomon Islands in 2022. Canberra has since signed several agreements with other nearby countries, including Papua New Guinea and Vanuatu. And Indian Prime Minister Narendra Modi is set to arrive in Indonesia for the first leg of a three-nation tour. Leaders are expected to deepen cooperation across defense, maritime security, and critical minerals amid intensifying competition in the Indo-Pacific. The visit will mark Mr. Modi's first trip to Indonesia since the two countries elevated ties to comprehensive strategic partnership in the year of 2018. Mr. Modi will hold talks with Indonesian President Prabowo Subianto in Jakarta tomorrow before traveling to Yogyakarta. Both sides are also expected to announce agreements covering healthcare, pharmaceuticals, education, space, and digital connectivity. Discussions on expanding trade and investment are also set to feature prominently. Defense cooperation will be in sharp focus with talks on India's BrahMos supersonic missile system under close scrutiny. The Indonesian stop opens Mr. Modi's wider Indo-Pacific tour, which also includes Australia and New Zealand. And for more, we are joined by Ishan Garg, who's covering the story for CNA from New Delhi. Ishan, explain to us how significant this visit is for India's Indo-Pacific strategy at a time when China is becoming increasingly assertive across the region.
7: Well, India's vision of the Indo-Pacific is hugely centered around how it wants to build new partnerships. And that's what the Indian Ministry of External Affairs says, that the common theme running between Prime Minister's visit to Indonesia and then on to Australia and New Zealand is going to be forging new areas of cooperation with these countries. But analysts do see China as, and China's influence as, a major theme that's uniting India's many diplomatic engagements before and coming up in the next few days. When the Japanese Prime Minister Sanae Takaichi was in New Delhi, the free and Indo-Pacific region as a concept was discussed between the two leaders, and it is something that is expected to be discussed between Prime Minister Narendra Modi and President Prabowo Subianto. And once again, the issue of Chinese influence in the region could also come up when Prime Minister Modi visits Australia and meets the leader there, Anthony Albanese. To certainly, China and the influence in the region is a big part of conversations that the nations want to talk about. In similar light, analysts also say that India might also want to talk to Indonesia about cooperating more on critical minerals technology. Indonesia has one of the world's largest reserves of nickel and other critical minerals such as tin and cobalt, and India might want to use those resources for its own electric vehicles and defense industries. Finally, there's also likelihood of the two countries talking about connecting infrastructure between India's Andaman and Nicobar Island and the Sabang area in Indonesia. And the idea would be to enhance maritime cooperation, which includes things like surveillance and keeping an eye on trade flowing through two of the most important crucial trade points in the entire region, which is the Strait of Malacca and the area around the Lombok Islands in Indonesia. So the idea of Chinese influence is very key to Prime Minister Modi's visits to Indonesia and then on to Australia and New Zealand as well.
0: Right. So trade, critical minerals, also considering China's influence in the region, many things on the agenda there. But are there any concrete outcomes that we can look forward to?
7: Well, the big one is going to be certainly defense cooperation pact between India and Indonesia. Under it, the big ticket item that we are expecting to see is the process of the BrahMos missile that India produces, the supersonic cruise missile, to be sold to Indonesia. Reports here are saying that India could be in talks with Indonesia to not only sell those missile systems, but also ink a pact that would see Indian cadets and Indonesian cadets being trained jointly, which would enhance their interoperability at sea and also on land. Apart from that, we are also likely to see cooperation in the fields of digital payment system being unified between India and Indonesia. And we understand that New Delhi also wants a closer tie-up with Indonesia in the fields of pharmaceuticals as well. Apart from this, there's also a likelihood that the two countries could discuss food security and cooperation. New Delhi certainly wants to support the idea in Indonesia. And we also understand that India would want to promote its own digital public infrastructure as a case study for Indonesia, where President Prabowo Subianto wants to use digital public infrastructure to provide welfare schemes to people. So multiple items on the agenda, some that concern geopolitics, but also others that concern common people.
0: All right. Thank you so much for those updates. That was Ishan Garg reporting for CNA from New Delhi. And we'll head out for a short break, but coming up on East Asia Tonight, SK Hynix is seeking billions of dollars to expand its AI chip business. We'll explain what's at stake. And another South Korean tech heavyweight, Samsung, is rewarding its chip employees after a strong first half. But fresh labor tensions are brewing. We'll have more when we come back.
8: From seven staff to none, AI now does their work.
9: 应该我在未来规划的三年内呢，应该是不会再请员工了。
8: They learned from YouTube. Now they run their own factory. Plus, can one business serve up four income streams? On the New Look Money Mind, Wednesday on CNA.
10: 杭州, known for its lake, its legends and its past. Now for its so-called Six Little Dragons, China's next generation of tech champions.
11: 杭州现在是中国新的硅谷。
12: 我们政府说的，有夫必应，无事不扰。
10: How did an ancient city go from home of one tech giant Alibaba to China's new startup city? Wednesday on CNA.
13: He don't want to see anybody. He's afraid to go out.
14: Across Singapore, a growing number of youth are isolating themselves. And their families are at their wits' end.
13: It is really very heartbreaking that a child stays inside a room, not talking to me.
15: We went to see the psychiatrist. The psychiatrist said, there's nothing else we can do for your son.
16: Since November 2023, he has locked himself up.
14: What made them withdraw from the world? And what will it take to bring them back?
17: What I want to do is be able to go out alone instead of having companies, taking the train and buses alone. But I do not know how I can overcome that fear yet.
18: One day, I'll be able to open the door with my heart.
14: Shut Down. On demand at cna.asia.
0: Welcome back. It's time for Olivia Marzuki to bring us up to speed with the latest business news. Liv, one Asian economy is making a major change to how its currency is being traded, right?
19: That's right. Grace, we are tracking a significant development out of South Korea as the won is making headlines now. South Korea opened a new chapter on how it's being traded, and we are looking at today, South Korea opening, facilitating a 24-hour onshore spot dollar won trading. The move is an attempt by the government to improve access to Korean markets, particularly for offshore investors. Now, that is part of Seoul's broader push to secure developed market status from global index provider MSCI. Now, let's look at where the won and the equity market currently stand. The Korean won swung between gains and losses before hovering at levels around 1,532 against the greenback and the benchmark KOSPI, giving up short-lived gains to end the day in the red by about 0.5%. For more insights, we are joined now by Mitul Kotecha, head of FX and EM macro strategy at Barclays. Mitul, thank you so much for being here with us. Now, let's start from the new era of Korean won's round-the-clock trading. Why now? And how much difference do you think will that make to the currency's global standing?
20: I think it will make a marked difference. The fact that it's happened now is it's clearly a process that's been ongoing in Korea to try and improve the liquidity, the ability to hedge, and of course, to move towards MSCI developed market status. So in that sense, it's a step in the right direction. And I think it will help some of the ability to trade more liquidly for the Korean won before investors or companies had to hedge through the NDF market outside of the opening hours. The fact that now it's 24 hours means that those sort of glitches in liquidity and potential lack of liquidity periods that we've seen in the past may now not be there. It may also dampen some of the volatility in dollar Korea outside of previous trading hours. So again, it's a step in the right direction. It does help in the move towards overall MSCI developed market status.
19: All right, Mitul, sounds like there's more upsides there. Could this inspire or push other Asian economies then to follow suit?
20: It could, and certainly I think a lot of countries in Asia will be watching very closely how this experiment pans out. Korea, of course, is in some ways a little bit more different. It is more up the developed market chain anyway. Clearly, there is more liquidity in Korea's, or Korean won, Korean equity markets, of course. are seeing, have seen huge investments in the past, and is clearly one of the big markets that foreign investors look at in Asia. So it does stand out for a number of reasons. But nonetheless, with these markets in Asia where many central banks use the NDF market, it will be interesting to see whether this could be copied elsewhere.
19: All right, Mito, I know it's been a day, so it's hard to tell, but do you expect this reform to have a lasting impact on South Korea's competitiveness as a financial center, or is it just one piece of a much larger puzzle?
20: I think it's a latter. It's definitely a positive step. It is one piece, though, in a larger puzzle. I think Korea has been doing a lot in terms of trying to open up its markets in terms of liquidity, in terms of trading, in terms of allowing access to the onshore market. So the fact that there has been this now 24-hour trading ability of the dollar Korea market is a plus. But again, it's one step. It's not the concrete and all-encompassing measure, but it's another step in the right direction.
19: All right, Mitchell, let's broaden our horizon here a little bit. Let's talk Chinese yuan, which has been remarkably stable so far. Do you see that resilience sustainable in the second half of the year?
20: We do. I mean, our view is that the yuan will continue to gradually strengthen. One thing we have been saying is that we don't expect that same sort of pace of appreciation that we saw over the last year to continue in the next year. Chinese yuan appreciated by about 6% against a dollar. We're probably looking at somewhere around half or slightly below that. You have to bear in mind that the dollar itself is quite strong, so it'd be quite hard for the yuan to appreciate. There's also some pushback from our perspective from China in terms of the appreciation pace, not the direction. And also, at the same time, Chinese exports and trade balance remain super strong. Last year, China saw a $1.2 trillion trade surplus. This year, it could be even larger than that. So exporters will continue to convert their dollar holdings. That will provide some positive support for the yuan. But we just don't think it's going to be as quick as we saw last year.
19: All right, staying in East Asia, let's talk about Japanese yen now. It has strengthened pretty much this year. Do you see more leg up for it?
20: Our view is generally that the dollar will remain firm against the yen in the next several months, and we could see more upside in dollar yen. That said, look, we've been trading above 162. There is clearly concern about intervention from Japanese authorities. We've seen some strong language towards the end of last week from various officials in Japan. So there is a risk of intervention that could temporarily push dollar yen lower. But overall, in the medium term, it's very hard to see dollar yen turn around unless that we see an aggressive move higher in policy interest rates. And that's something that we don't expect. Or the dollar more broadly falls considerably from here. And again, that's something we also don't expect. One other angle could be repatriation from offshore investors. But so far, there's been no real sign of that. So for now, dollar yen remains well supported, even with the risk of intervention.
19: Fascinating stuff. Thank you so much for your insights today. Mito Kotecha, head of FX and EM macro strategy at Barclays. Circling back to South Korea, memory chip giant SK Hynix is launching a U.S. listing today as it looks to capitalize on the AI boom and raise $28 billion U.S. dollars. The company will sell more than 17 million new shares in depository receipts with 10 ADRs representing one common share at a price to be revealed later. The listing comes amid volatile trading amongst memory chip stocks over renewed concerns about the sustainability of that AI boom. Now, the deal could become the biggest ever ADR offering and would make it the second largest share sale. SK Hynix says it will use the proceeds to build factories and buy chip-making equipment. And Samsung Electronics is expected to report another blockbuster quarter as the AI boom continues to fuel demand for memory chips. Advanced estimates for operating profit stand at $56.4 billion. That's up nearly 18 times from a year ago. If confirmed, it could mark the company's third straight quarter of record operating profit. The surge is being driven by a global shortage of memory chips used in AI servers, pushing prices sharply higher. Samsung supplies memory chips to big tech companies, including NVIDIA, Google, and Apple. Analysts say that growing demand for complex AI systems is increasing the need for both high-performance memory and storage. Samsung releases its preliminary earnings on Tuesday, with full results due later this month. Investors will also be watching its long-term investment plans, including the $2 trillion earmarked to expand chip production in South Korea through 2040. While Samsung shares reversing earlier losses, ending the day almost 3% firmer. And Samsung employees in the lucrative chip division have a reason to cheer ahead of tomorrow's results. They will receive a performance bonus of 100% of their base salary for the first half of this year. That's on top of another special bonus reached after a union strike in May. Under that deal, the company will pay its chip workers company stock equal to 10.5% of earnings over a period of at least 10 years. The payments will be made on Wednesday. But not everyone is happy, with a union representing employees from the appliance unit planning to hold a rally. South Korea's chip industry has brought in a windfall for the country, with the government planning to create an investment fund from the extra tax revenue. A top official says the fund will be used to support President Lee Jae-myung's three mega projects, creating future growth engines, addressing the K-shaped polarization in the economy, and supporting the younger generations. And that's all I have for business. Grace, it's back to you.
0: Thanks, Liv, for those updates in business. Now, coming back on East Asia Tonight, we'll report on how more than just computing chips. We'll be speaking with correspondent Victoria Jen on how Taiwan is making inroads to industries beyond semiconductors.
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31: We should be in your bucket list.
29: From life behind bars to life behind the stove.
31: I'm willing to teach everything.
29: Former offenders step into the demanding world of veteran hawkers, taking on its challenges for a chance to prove that their past does not determine their future.
31: The deal breaker for me is if they go back into their old ways.
29: As the world's demand for clean energy continues to grow, is nuclear power the answer? Unpack the complexities of science, politics, and innovation as we explore the role nuclear energy could play in building a cleaner, greener future.
32: What lies beneath the ground here is in high demand, and countries around the world want a piece of it.
29: This July on CNA.
0: You're joining us on East Asia Tonight, and here are the headlines we're following. China confirms the successful test firing of a nuclear-capable missile from a submarine in the Pacific, sparking criticism from Japan, Australia, and New Zealand. Australia and Fiji ink a new treaty committing the two nations to come to each other's aid if either is attacked, this prompting China to urge for the respect for the Pacific nation's sovereignty and not to target third parties. Meantime, South Korea begins round-the-clock trading of its currency nearly every day, a move chipmakers and other big exporters expect will help them manage exchange rate risks and improve pricing. Taiwan may be best known for semiconductors, but beyond chips, other industries are building global reputations of their own, whiskey being one of them. In a market long dominated by Scotland and Japan, Taiwanese producers are now making their mark. And CNA senior correspondent Victoria Jen reports in the first of our three-part series on Taiwan's industries beyond semiconductors.
2: Taiwan is not an obvious place to make whiskey. It's hot, it's humid, and temperatures can swing sharply between seasons. For years, those conditions were seen as a challenge, but at Cavalon Distillery in northeastern Yilan, they became an opportunity.
3: What we thought was disadvantage turned out to be blessings. When you work with the climate, it actually speeds up the maturation and it also makes the flavors even more unique and more robust in terms of Cavalon whiskey.
2: Barrel management is a key part of the process.
4: SDR stands for shaving, toasting, and recharring. We shave a little bit of the inside to remove the unwanted parts. And then we toast to preheat the barrels. At the same time, releasing the woody aromas from the oak. And finally, we'll do the recharring to give the layer of char inside of the barrel. And that is going to provide the color of our whiskey, as well as the caramel, toffee, chocolate aromas.
2: What happens after distillation is just as important.
5: Behind me is Cavalon's warehouse. We're not allowed to film inside. The company says it's off limits to outsiders. But I'm told a key part of the whiskey making process happens in there. Hundreds of thousands of wooden barrels that are used to contain whiskey are stored inside. And temperatures in the warehouse can be adjusted to reach up to 40 degrees Celsius. That high heat is what's needed to bring out the aroma and flavors of the wood, like American oak, which shapes the taste of the whiskey fast.
2: Cavalon was founded in 2005, but its global breakthrough came a decade later when one of its whiskeys was named world's best single malt. The result surprised the industry and marked a turning point for Taiwan's whiskey.
6: 台湾的熟成数有可能是苏格兰的三四倍哦，换言之就是说，这个威士忌在台湾很可能熟成了三年或四年，有可能等同于苏格兰威士忌的12年跟15年的风味。
2: Since expanding in 2016, Cavalon's capacity has risen to around 10 million bottles per year, making it one of the world's largest single malt producers. Its whiskies are now sold in more than 30 markets worldwide. Around 40% of sales come from overseas.
3: Our top markets are spread out through Asia and Europe. So for example, Japan and Korea are really strong markets. Singapore is a market that we pay really close attention to as well. In terms of Europe and America, we have a strong presence and we're becoming stronger there too. So yeah, our goal is to expand in terms of production, in terms of effort. We are always looking to explore new markets outside of Taiwan.
2: Cavalon remains the dominant producer in Taiwan for now, but others, including Omar Whiskey, are also gaining recognition. There are currently four homegrown commercial whiskey distilleries on the island.
6: 我们很明显看到啊，这个世界不管是威士忌市场、葡萄酒市场，许许多多的精品的市场都越来越多样化跟多元化。 所以我们过去会很尊重一些过去古老的威士忌产区，他们这种经过百年的努力而传承下来的风味，这是非常值得尊敬的风味。但很明显的，我们在威士忌市场上看到越来越百花齐放。
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2: As consumers look beyond traditional whiskey regions, Taiwan's producers believe their global story is still unfolding.
0: For more, we're joined by CNA senior correspondent Victoria Jen live from Taipei for more details on Taiwan's local industries. Victoria, this is your first series of this Taiwan Beyond Semiconductors. And living up to that name, when we first think of Taiwan, we usually think about semiconductors. But what prompted you to pursue a series on something more, whether that be coffee, chocolate, and for this time, whiskey?
7: That's right. When people think of Taiwan, they think of chips. And for good reason.The semiconductor industry accounts for about 15% of Taiwan's economy. Semiconductors make up more than one-third of Taiwan's exports, and Taiwan produces over 60% of the world's chips and more than 90% of the most advanced ones. But Taiwan is much more than semiconductors. I wanted to show another side of the island that's often overlooked. There are many small industries here that are making world-class products.Take coffee, for example. Taiwan only grows a small amount of coffee it drinks, but its specialty beans have been selling for some of the highest prices at international auctions. Then there's chocolate. Southern Taiwan has the right tropical climate to grow cacao, and local chocolate makers have won hundreds of international awards. And of course, whiskey.Taiwan wasn't expected to become a whiskey producer because of its hot climate, but companies like Kevalon turned that into an advantage and are now exporting award-winning whiskey around the world. Beyond these, Taiwan is also well known for high mountain tea, orchids, bicycles, and even luxury yachts. Now, these industries are small compared with semiconductors, but they tell another story about Taiwan.
0: Now,Vic, all three products are producing premium value, whether it be coffee, chocolate, whiskey, but what challenges could they face if they want to expand even further?
7: Well, one thing that surprised me is that even though these industries are very different, they all face almost the same challenges. The biggest one is cost.Taiwan has limited land, labor is expensive, and production is relatively small. And that means whether you're growing coffee in the mountains, cacao in Pingdong, or making whiskey in Yilan, it's very difficult to compete on price. So instead, they compete on quality. They're producing premium products with strong branding and unique stories, targeting customers who are willing to pay more. Now, climate is another challenge.Farmers told us that more extreme weather, including droughts, heavy rain, and typhoons, is making it harder to grow crops consistently. At the same time, they're facing more competition from producers around the world. And another challenge is international recognition. Making a great product is only half the job. They also need people overseas to know about it. So that's why branding, tourism, and exports have become just as important as production itself. And I think that's what connects all three stories. These industries know they will never be as big as Taiwan's semiconductor industry, and they're not trying to be. Instead, they're finding their own niche and showing that Taiwan can succeed not only through technology, but also through premium products, creativity, and craftsmanship.
0: And looking forward to hear more about these stories in your next episodes in the three-part series. In the meantime, thank you so much. That was CNA's senior correspondent, Victoria Jen, joining us live from Taipei. And we'll head out for a short break, but coming up on East Asia Tonight...Singapore calls for deeper global cooperation, including with China, in areas ranging from AI to aging. And China is taking another major step in deep space exploration as its probe reaches its asteroid target after a journey of more than a billion kilometers.
9: My opinion, especially the customer feedback, is very good.
10: I want to bring it down to the next generation so that this hopper trade will not die off.
11: I've wasted 20 years inside.
12: For hawker, people don't judge. You come and buy food, you also would ask me whether I'm an ex-combi or not.
13: I'm very grateful Madam Haja teach me this sambal. Then I feel like, I don't know, someone trusted me. Today haven't finished frying. Around 150 kg. A lot. Not okay. I came here to train. I not come here to work.
14: Today we are here to judge this new hawker's skill.

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3: ジョハツサンデー on CNA CNA 938 News you can trust to start your day informed, to navigate your finances and your world, and to make sense of what matters.CNA 938 News you can trust.
4: Singapore and China should deepen cooperation in the use of AI, energy resilience, and caring for an aging population. These were three points raised by Singapore's National Development Minister, Chee Hong Tat.At this year's Singapore-China Forum. Mr. Chee says no country has all the answers or resources to tackle today's challenges alone. Instead, nations should remain open, learn from one another, and work on practical solutions that benefit both sides.
5: It is in this spirit that Singapore and China can look forward to continuing to expand and deepen our collaboration.Building on the strong foundations that generations before us have laid over the years. These bilateral partnerships need not stop at our borders. The lessons learned and the solutions developed can ripple outward, benefiting the wider region and the world.
4: In a later discussion, Mr. Chee added that the nature of bilateral partnership will also have to evolve in response to geopolitical shifts.Citing Tianjin, for example, he adds that the cooperation efforts can go beyond green economy and tech, even branching out of developments in the eco-city. The key, he says, is to be flexible and keep up with the times.
6: 以前的那个合作项目是很多是把新加坡企业带到中国去投资，可是这个也要改变，因为现在的中国企业很多都想走出去，也有能力走出去。把他们的科技、他们的产品带到海外市场，所以我们希望能够做到的是，新加坡现在也可以和中国的合作呢扩展到帮助中国的企业通过新加坡成为一个区域枢纽，然后扩展到东南亚的其他的市场去。
4: Mr. Chee also responded to questions on why Singapore had remained silent over the collapsed Meta Manus deal. The proposed acquisition of the Singapore-headquartered AI company was blocked by Chinese regulators over national security concerns. Mr. Chee says no Singaporean law had been broken, and he stressed that the country respects the national security priorities of other nations and that such considerations are important for long-term international cooperation.
6: What Singapore will do is we want to establish ourselves as a trusted place for business and for finance. And to do that, I think disclosure is important, transparency is important, trust is important, and that is the direction that we will take. Not focusing on whether it's a Chinese AI company or American AI company, or for that matter, from any other country, or whether it's AI or another particular technology.That is not our focus.
4: Singapore and Japan's space agencies agreed to strengthen collaboration in areas such as space technology, exploration, and industry development on Monday. They signed a memorandum of cooperation, the first bilateral space agency agreement between both countries. The agreement, which focuses on the safe,sustainable and peaceful use of outer space, was inked at a regional conference called Spacetide in Tokyo. The memorandum is part of commitments under the Singapore-Japan Strategic Partnership and comes as the two countries mark 60 years of diplomatic relations. Other partnerships, such as between Nanyang Technological University and FUSIC, a Japanese system development firm, were also signed.
7: I do see that actually Singapore as a connected node in the Southeast Asia region itself, okay, will be able to bring benefits to Japanese companies who want to expand into this area. Singapore is also a global connectivity hub, okay, which will be able to lend support and open up opportunities for many of the Japanese companies based in Singapore.
4: And China says its space probe has reached its target after a 400-day journey over more than 1 billion kilometers. The Chinese Space Agency says the Tianwen-2 is now close enough to the Kamo-Oualave asteroid to begin investigations. And the probe is part of China's first asteroid sample return mission, seeking to catch up with the U.S. and Japan in deep space exploration. The two nations have already completed their own sample collection missions to different asteroids, and China's Tianwen-2 has captured its first images of the asteroid, which will be used to fine-tune its approach. Scientists will also begin detailed surveys of the asteroid's shape, composition, and internal structure. Once a sample has been collected, the probe will release a module transporting them back to Earth. And if you want more related coverage, do log on to our website, cna.asia, for stories including this one on how asteroids near Earth may hold trillions in untapped metal wealth. The head of South Korea's National Football Federation, Chung Mong-gyu, has stepped down following the national team's disappointing FIFA World Cup exit. And according to local media, he submitted his resignation letter earlier today after chairing his final meeting. Mr. Chung had already said in late May that he would resign after the event ends, but brought forward his departure in the aftermath of the national team's elimination. And Chung had already been under pressure. In 2024, he was under fire for what critics claimed was a lack of transparency in hiring the team's head coach. The Ministry of Culture, Sports and Tourism conducted a probe into the Korean Football Association that year and concluded that Chung and other senior officials must be disciplined over a series of irregularities. And for more, let's bring in CNA senior correspondent Lee Myung-suk live from Seoul. Myung-suk, Chung Mong-gyu had already said he would resign after the World Cup, but why are South Koreans so angry with him and more broadly the whole system?

0: Families staying strong during tough times. 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
1: But it's a lot more about understanding her perspective as well.
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4: With the system that many fans here believe lacks the transparency and accountability. And so even President Lee Jae-myung added to that pressure, saying that the World Cup failure reflected the deeper problems in how Korean football is run. And that's why, you know, this became much more than just a sports story here in South Korea.
5: Exactly. It wasn't just about the early exit with a star squad. It was more about the institution and the governance behind KFA. But do you think that Chung's resignation, as well as the departure of head coach Hong Myung-bo, was enough? Or are South Koreans now demanding even more broader reforms at the Korea Football Association?
4: Well, definitely, I think it is not going to be enough. Most people here don't think that Chung Mong-kyu stepping down and Hong Myung-bo, you know, resigning is going to end the story. And if anything, it could really be the beginning of the next chapter in Korea's football history. Because just hours after Mr. Chung stepped down, a new body has been set up called the K-Football Innovation Committee. And it held its first meeting today. And one notable appointment there is Park Ji-sung as the co-chair. Now, he is one of the most respected former players here in South Korea. And so many fans here are hoping that bringing him in could give this reform effort more credibility. And also one thing very interesting was that the government seems aware of how this could look, because the culture minister was originally going to be co-chairing this committee himself, but he stepped back before the first meeting, and he handed this role instead to the head of the Korea's Olympic Committee, saying that he wanted to avoid any perception that the South Korean government was overstepping into KFA's affairs. But I think the big question now is who will be taking over the Korean Football Association, because under its rules, one of the vice presidents becomes the acting president, and a new election must be held within 60 days. And there's already this debate over, you know, how that election process should be done. And you have President Lee Jae-myung calling for direct elections, while the Korean Sport and Olympic Committee will also be meeting later this month to review this and see what kind of changes needs to be made. And so, you know, I think also one thing that we have to be aware is that fans here will be watching this very closely. And so, you know, what South Koreans want now isn't simply new leaders for the Football Association or even the head coach, but they do want to see changes being made. You know, and they want to see how this is done. And they want, you know, someone to be responsible, taking responsibility when something goes wrong. And so I think this is going to be a real test for South Korea's football in the future.
5: Mm-hmm. And hopefully those changes kick in before the 2027 AFC Asian Cup. So in the meantime, thank you so much for those insights. That was CNA senior correspondent Lee Myung-suk joining us live from Seoul. And that's all we have for East Asia Tonight for this Monday. But thank you so much for joining us. And don't forget headlines anytime at CNA.Asia. Plus, we're on Facebook and YouTube. For our Singapore audience, do stay on for more highlights from the FIFA World Cup matches.

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4: We should be in your bucket list.
2: From life behind bars to life behind the stove.
4: I'm willing to pitch everything.
2: Former offenders step into the demanding world of veteran hawkers, taking on its challenges for a chance to prove that their past does not determine their future.
4: The deal breaker for me is if they go back into their old ways.
2: As the world's demand for clean energy continues to grow, is nuclear power the answer? Unpack the complexities of science, politics and innovation as we explore the role nuclear energy could play in building a cleaner, greener future.
5: What lies beneath the ground here is in high demand and countries around the world want a piece of it.
2: This July on CNA.
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13: In a remote village, 2,000 metres above sea level, Sri Sibigan Primary School in Nepal has a rather unconventional curriculum. Besides subjects like English, math and science, students are also taught the basics of mountain climbing. The students here are ethnically Sherpas. With many growing up to work as mountain guides, the school believes that starting young will give the children a head start in their career. With no government funding, lessons are conducted by volunteers. They teach for 1 week a month before returning to their day jobs as mountain guides. When one leaves, another takes their place. The students start their training scaling a nearby rock face, working their way up to a much higher climb by the end of the school year. This initiation in mountaineering has shaped the children's aspirations, with many now dreaming of climbing Mount Everest.
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0: Singapore is often called the melting pot, but here the mix is intentional, complex, and simply irresistible.
1: We're known as a food paradise, where tradition dances with innovation, and every bite tells a different story.
0: Close by, you'll find rooftop bars, tranquil temples, and green spaces, even though you're in the buzz of the city.
1: But if you really want to know Singapore, you've got to live it through its people.
0: Welcome to Singapore Hour, where we are going to meet the dreamers, the makers, and everyday legends as they show us how they live, work, and have a blast at the spaces they love.
1: You're in for a treat with our first story, an exclusive behind the scenes of one of the city's icons. It's a place where nature doesn't just survive, it's reimagined.
2: It feels like science fiction. Towering super trees. The misty mountain. A flower field blooming in cool, air-conditioned air. But this isn't a dream or an accident. This is Gardens by the Bay. A garden engineered to thrive in the tropics. So how was it made? And what keeps it alive? Across the water from Marina Bay sits one of Singapore's most iconic green spaces. Spanning over 100 hectares of reclaimed land, Gardens by the Bay is a city garden of the future. And at its centre, the Super Tree Grove. They rise like giants. Metal trunks wrapped in over 158,000 plants. There are 18 in total, some as tall as a 16-story building. Each one is a vertical garden built with panels where plants grow, cling, and bloom. Keeping them this lush takes work. We're going all the way up to see how this towering garden is maintained.
3: So what we look out for on the tree itself, you'll be looking out for bromeliads that are having dry leaves and also some green water within the bromeliads reservoir. You'll clear the brown leaves.
2: Bromeliads are hardy plants, holding water, thriving in heat, and needing little soil. Perfect for trees growing sideways, 20 metres above ground.
3: Then as for the air plants, we'll start to take them out if they're overgrown to allow more space for them to grow.
2: Next, the climbing plants. These grow fast, sometimes too fast. And when they take over, they block light from everything else.
3: Prune away so that the climbers won't cover too much of the sunlight received for the bromeliads and the air plants. And also the orchids, as sunlight is a crucial energy for them to make food for flowers and even to create more leaves, more colourful foliages.
2: For a tree this tall, no one's watering it by hand. Hidden inside each super tree is an automated system that feeds water straight from the trunk. High-tech systems help, but here, the human touch still matters the most. Because the super trees aren't just part of Gardens by the Bay.
3: I identify it as an icon for Singapore. It's quite important to make sure that super tree is a good representative and a good standard of horticulture excellence in that sense. It's quite important to handle that and to manage that.
2: Caring for the super trees is just one part of the story. They're not just vertical gardens. They're key to a much larger system that keeps Gardens by the Bay running beautifully and sustainably. system is Addison, who helps make the gardens work smarter and a little more like nature.
4: In essence, the super tree is fairly basic. It's a design structure, and to make it look more like a tree, but right on top is where the secret lies.
2: Hidden among the branches, 11 of the 18 super trees are topped with solar panels, seamlessly woven into their canopy.
4: So just like real trees, they gather sunlight and they turn it over into energy.
2: That energy lights up the super trees at night and cools the conservatories during the day. A garden designed to power itself wherever it can. And one super tree has a different job. It acts like a chimney, venting warm air up and out of the gardens. Not factory fumes, but exhaust gases from a hidden biomass that runs entirely on plants.
4: We collect about 1 ton of wood waste on a daily basis. These include tree clippings. Also, we have to do pruning every day. All these horticulture waste is then collected. It goes through an incineration process that generates steam and heat that powers turbine that in the end generates electrical energy for our usage.
2: From the super trees to the biomass plant, almost nothing goes to waste. Beneath the beauty, it runs like a living system. But above ground, the work never stops. Across the gardens, another transformation is underway. Inside the flower dome, a brand new display is about to bloom. And the race to rebuild it happens overnight. Here, the seasons change by design. March brought cherry blossoms, April brought tulips. Each switch happens in just a week, with teams working through the night to get every detail right.
5: Yeah, just behind Singapura.
2: Leading that charge is Grace, making sure thousands of tulips are planted in the right place and bloom right on cue.
6: So on every night, typically, you will have 8 to 10 people, which is my gardeners. They are working together with us to plant in the tulips, to do the placement of the plants, and to place in the props.
2: It looks simple. Just plant the tulips. But Grace and her team are working with dozens of varieties in different colours and carefully mapped patterns. The tricky part? None of them have bloomed yet. And everything has to be planted blind.
6: When we receive the tulips, they are all green.
5: Singapura, 15 blocks, we finished already.
6: So that sheet of paper is very important to me because that manual actually helps me identify the names to the different tulips. We will never be able to identify which one until like 3 to 4 days later, then they will show some colours when we plant them out in the field.
2: Planting blind isn't the only challenge. Tulips are cold climate flowers, built for spring temperatures between 12 and 18 degrees Celsius. Singapore is hot and humid year-round. Keeping them alive here takes serious planning and even colder air.
6: We have to make sure that we control that climatic condition in flower dome itself appropriately. We do have a perpetual spring, kind of like a temperature, just to keep the flower flowering. And then in order to control the light, we actually have shades deployed during the daytime.
2: The shades act like filters, covering the glass to soften the sunlight. They let in just enough light to keep the dome bright, without letting the flowers overheat or burn. Light, temperature, timing. That's that's what keeps the flower dome in bloom. Just next door, it's a different world. Cooler, mistier. A place designed to feel like you've stepped into the clouds. This is the Cloud Forest. A mountain rises from the mist, crowned by one of the world's tallest indoor waterfalls. Every layer of the cloud forest recreates the cool, moist air of tropical highlands. Time bursts of mist keep the air damp, the plants breathing, and the ecosystem thriving. Outside, the city stays warm, but in here, the temperature holds steady, a calm 23 to 25 degrees Celsius. A space built to slow you down, inspired by nature and powered by design. It's easy to forget you're still in the city. But what feels effortless is the result of design, planning, and care. Gardens by the Bay runs on systems where every element is designed to work. Super trees that harvest sunlight, cooling systems that keep tulips blooming in the heat, hidden engines that turn waste into power. A place imagined for the tropics, engineered with purpose to grow with the city.
7: まともになりたい、普通の生活がしたい。37、8年帰ってないので交差してます。
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11: ジョハツサンデーオン CMA。
12: When you think of Taiwan, you may think of chips, but chocolate? 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
1: Next stop, Singapore's first heritage town, just east of the city centre. Now, while the place is known for its charming shop houses, there's a whole new energy within that's really making it buzz.
26: I'm Tanya, and I enjoy riding. It's part of who I am. ride a Harley Davidson Sportster Super Low, and it's got that classic stripped down look I love. It's raw, loud, and built for the open road. I've been riding for more than 7 years now, and I love the freedom and sense of adventure it gives me. I'm the head of operations at Creo and Mud Motorcycles here in Joo Chiat. It's a cool, vibrant neighborhood, and I love riding its streets. There's always something happening or friends to meet up with.

0: Hello. So we are currently at Biho Coffee. My colleagues come here every morning to get their morning coffee fix. So this is my husband, Divesh, and these are my colleagues and my friend, Sanja, Javin, and Kai. What's your favorite coffee here?
1: Ice drip.
0: Ice drip?
1: Yeah, black.
0: And what about you guys?
1: One of them is matcha. It's my go-to.
0: Hi.
2: Good morning, Tanya.
0: How are you?
2: Good to see you back.
0: Yeah, thank you.
2: What would you like today?
0: Okay, we'll have the usual.
2: The usual from the boys?
0: The usual and the usual. An ice drip for me, please.
2: Ice drip for you, good
0: as
2: choice.
0: Well as an ice black.
2: Great.
0: Thank you. Right.
2: So this Biho is a hole-in-the-wall coffee. This back alley environment is actually quite nice. It's broad and it's good for people like Tanya can park their bikes here and enjoy a good coffee. Joo Chiat is very exciting because it's a rich historical value as well. And plus now that all this cafe, I think it's going to be an interesting place. We happen to import Vietnamese bean because one of my counterparts who is Vietnamese and her relative is actually a coffee farmer. So we thought that we also want to do a specialty Vietnamese coffee.

0: Located in the east of Singapore, Joo Chiat is buzzing with life. It's a popular spot for food, art, photography, lifestyle and fitness. This is the famous Koon Seng Road, known for its colourful shop houses with ornate carvings. You'll always find tourists and locals taking photos here. If you notice, the shop houses and buildings along Joo Chiat Road have a very unique design. Although I've worked here for 3 years, I've never been to this museum, and there's someone I want to meet who can offer some insights into the people who used to live in this area.
1: Nice to meet you.
2: Nice to meet you too.
1: I love your kabaya.
2: Oh, thank you very much. Thank you very much.
1: I've always wanted to come here. Do you mind showing me around?
2: Of course, let me show you around. Peranakan refers to someone with foreign ancestry born locally. It is a term used to describe mixed heritage. The Peranakan culture began over 500 years ago, rooted in cultural fusion and evolved into a rich identity, a uniquely Southeast Asian heritage. There are different types of Peranakan communities. This museum preserves the heritage of the Peranakan Chinese. In the Peranakan family, the men are known as Baba and the women are known as Nonya. So the Peranakan people love to host lavish dinners on a tok panjang, which is the long table in the house. Okay, they were the crazy rich Asians at that time. So this was something that they enjoy. The food will be elaborate and always there to impress. So the collection that you see here are all heirlooms pen-downed or collected by the family. And this is our beautiful bridal bed in the bridal chamber. So what you have here is the place where the couple would meet for the first time. So they're all arranged marriage, and then the groom would be able to meet his bride for the first time when he unveils her.
1: You mean they are meeting for the first time when you're getting married?
2: Yes. Historically, Joo Chiat and its surrounding areas were a key enclave for the Peranakan community. Many settled here in the 1920s, choosing this spot to build their beautiful mansions and raise their families. Many visitors love to come and select from this range of beautiful kabayas for them to take beautiful photos.
1: Wow, it's so beautiful. So what is the concept of kabayas actually?
2: Okay, so everything started first from the baju panjang, where it's a little bit more conservative. And then over time, you see it transform into something shorter at the waist, sexier, okay, a little bit more translucent, all right, to show the curves of the nonya, right? And they come in all sorts of colors. So you would usually wear a different color for the top and the bottom, so it's more contrasting and more outstanding. Should we get you to try on one of our sarung kabayas?
1: Yes, I want to.
2: I think you'll look lovely.
1: Are you going to dress me up?
2: Yeah, of course. Okay. Can I recommend you blue?
1: Looks
2: like your color.
1: I think it's nice.
2: Okay. It's got the beautiful phoenix on it.
3: Like a beautiful Peranakan woman.
2: Okay, Tanya, so now you are complete.
1: Thank you.
2: You're good.
1: Thanks
2: beautiful
1: for putting,
2: Nonya.
1: Thanks for putting this together for me. Yeah. I really like it. Yeah. And I love the colours that you chose for me as well. So my grandfather's actually Peranakan too, but I've never really got to learn much from him.
2: Okay, I hope today has changed things for you.
1: Yes. I really appreciate you showing me around today. So much intricate detail and artwork.
0: One thing about Joo Chiat is that it constantly evolves to cater to different groups. Now, I have friends who live down the street, but they are frequently travelling, and so they are able to drop off their dog at a pet hotel with ease of mind. It's located in a beautiful Peranakan house, so let's check it out.

0: Princess and Fluffy.
1: Thank you. So can you tell me a little bit more about your pet hotel?
0: So as you can see, we are a cage-free pet hotel. There's no cages in this area. All our little dogs, they run free in this place. Come here and let's have a seat here. These are sofas.
1: This is the
0: dog. The dogs, they are so for us.
1: Dog throne.
2: Hi.
1: Hello. So how long do they usually stay for boarding?
0: It can be a few days, it can be a few weeks, because the owners, they go on travels. And when they are on travels, they will just put their dogs here with us.
1: Yeah, and the dogs are also kind of having their holiday.
0: Yes, exactly. I think they're playing with their friends. They really enjoy the time here.
1: And I'm curious, why breakfast at Fluffy's?
0: That's a good question. Come, let me show you.
1: Okay.
0: So in the movie Breakfast at Tiffany's, Audrey Hepburn's famous line was, "I am a free spirit. I will not let anyone put me in a cage."
1: We love that.
0: Yeah, that's why we wanted this concept as the inspiration for the pet hotel.
3: Pet hotels like this are quickly becoming a trend. People want their fur babies to have just as much comfort and care as they do when they're away.
4: There are plenty of food options available in Joo Chiat, from traditional local food to Vietnamese, Western, or nutritious balanced meal. There is surely something to awaken your palate.
1: Joo Chiat is also big on lifestyle and fitness, and I occasionally train at a gym called Fight Therapy.
5: Hey,
1: what are you doing here?
5: Where?
1: Street side pet work.
5: Yeah, I'm just giving the people of Joo Chiat a go at the pets for
1: That's
5: them to
1: nice.
5: Be better.
1: So this is my coach, Yash. I often come here for training after work.
5: So Muay Thai is a form of therapy as a lot of people, when they get stressed from work or not from school, they need to find an outlet for it. And sometimes you just need to hit somebody. But obviously that's illegal. That's why you have us. And you're able to release all your tension on us. At the same time, you get a really good workout in.
6: Fight Therapy is basically a Muay Thai gym catered for the people in the East. It's actually meant for people to feel better physically and mentally as well.
3: For me, this is one fun way to stay fit while learning the basics of Muay Thai. It's not just about self-defense, it's a full-body workout that builds confidence and discipline.

0: Welcome back.
1: Thank you. So these are my colleagues, and this is Jules, founding partner at Mud Motorcycles and Creo Customs. Is this bike for me?
0: It is.
1: Thank you.
0: We're going to crank it up.
1: Please
0: see if you like the sound.
1: So
0: this is our showroom for Mutt Motorcycles. What Mutt wanted to do was bring big Class 2 looks to the small CC motorcycle market. I guess there's two ways to define it, because it isn't based on age, sex, or any normal demographic. It's really around people who want a beautiful looking bike, so it stands out, and also people who are interested in a bit of community. This whole space is a representation of that. It's like part clubhouse, part hangout. It's a motorcycle showroom. All of the shops up and down here, we know each other. It's community, it's Kampong spirit. Everyone who comes here just loves it. That's what GTX is all about.
1: There's been a rise in female riders, so that makes riding more fun for me. Joo-Chiat isn't a neighborhood frozen in time. It is made of a close-knit community where tradition and creativity thrive together.
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5: Hangzhou, known for its lake, its legends and its past. Now for its so-called Six Little Dragons, China's next generation of tech champions. How did an ancient city go from home of one tech giant Alibaba to China's new startup city? Wednesday on CNA.
6: He don't want to see anybody. He's afraid to go out.
7: Across Singapore, a growing number of youth are isolating themselves. 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
7: What made them withdraw from the world? And what will it take to bring them back?
11: 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But I do not know how I can overcome that fear yet.
12: One day, I'll be able to open the door with my heart.
7: Shut down. On demand. At cna.asia.
13: Andrea, when it comes to supper, do you go light or are you full-on indulgent?
14: I am a full-on kind of gal, Joakim. I need my food to feel like a warm hug, like this bowl of laksa. It's noodles in a spicy, rich coconut gravy, and it's got prawns and egg. It's just,
13: For me, I'm more of an oyster omelette or maybe even a popiah kind of guy.
14: 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Efficient, very good, and it's a pretty good choice. Now, if you happen to be hungry after hours, this next person we're going to meet is a foodie who knows the best spots. Your midnight snack game is about to level up.
15: Come, chef, give it a shot. Careful, it's hot, huh?
16: Yeah.
15: Oh! Is it cooked?
16: Yes. Super bouncy.
15: happy to hear that.
16: 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After graduating culinary school, I got my first job in F&B. 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Now, full circle.
17: Can you order jumbo prawn, kingfish
16: I run a casual fine dining restaurant that elevates my home cuisine. Achievements aside, I'm a walking, talking local menu with a never-ending appetite. As dinner service winds down, I'm gonna show you where I go for a late-night hawker fix in this city. Singapore might not be known as the city that never sleeps, but I'd rather be known as the city that never stops eating. And for some of us, supper is the best meal of the day. And that means hitting up a roti prata mamak shop. I head up north of Singapore to a spot recommended by a chef I deeply admire.
18: Hi, Chef Sovani.
19: Hey, hi, Chef Gwen. How are you?
18: Nice to meet you.
16: Chef Milind Sovani, a culinary visionary known for elevating Indian cuisine. His restaurant was the first to earn a Michelin star for Indian cuisine in Singapore.
18: Chef, why is a mamak store called a mamak store?
19: In Tamil, they call mama. As in maternal uncle.
18: Yes.
19: So generally a small neighborhood shop.
18: Can I say that in English is direct translation, uncle's shop?
19: Yeah.
16: Perhaps because there is one main MVP fronting the shop. Handmade, a doughy mixture of flour, ghee and salt laid to rest overnight. The mastery lies in the whirls and twirls of swift and seasoned hands. Once stretched over 4 to 5 times its original size, it gets slapped on a hot griddle, cooked right in front of you, and flipped till it achieves a crisp brown finish.
19: The best quality of a paratha should be one which is crispy from outside,
18: yes,
19: and soft and a little bit chewy from inside. It has to have those nice layers.
18: Layers, yes, like a croissant.
19: I would say it's an Indian flaky pastry.
18: It is.
16: Roti prata is an Indian delicacy that we have been enjoying ever since migrants made their way to Singapore shores.

0: fish is your favorite?
1: The coin paratha I always feel goes very well with a nice spicy mutton curry. One thing I love about paratha is actually can be had all throughout the day. For breakfast, you can have it with a tetare. For lunch, you can have it with a curry. For supper time, you can just have a crispy paratha. So most of the other restaurants close early in the evening by 8:39. They will capture that crowd which is looking for food after 10 p.m.
0: I think people of all ages should have qualms coming to paratha shop. Nobody.
2: This reminds me of a place that still preserves its rich history and old world charm. A street corner in Jalan Besar.
0: Beach Road Caesar's Cut Curry Rice is one of my favourite late night supper place. You know that it's a very rare find and good food when they only serve one item on the menu.
2: This family has been running this kopitiam for four generations. A kopitiam is a type of coffee shop or informal restaurant in Singapore that serves a variety of local dishes. In this instance, one very popular dish.
0: 你想吃什么？我介绍你啊，那个咖喱鸡好吃。可以。
2: This dish is quintessentially Singaporean. Its recipe, a fusion of cultures. The breaded pork chop of British influence. The braised cabbage of chap chai, as widely known as Peranakan's origin. The ingredients are cut up with a pair of scissors, hence the name of the shop. Then doused in a thick and mildly spicy curry of Indian roots, but cooked in a Chinese flair.
0: Thank you.
2: Hainanese curry rice is best shared, so I'm tucking into it with my crew, who have just closed up.
0: When this food was out in the 30s, they wanted to cater to everybody's palate.
2: A blend of cultures. That's exactly what makes Singapore so delicious. Which leads me to my next spot, where people from all walks gather. A hawker centre, over 120 of them across the island, housing over 6,000 food stalls. Good food at equally good prices, run by some of the most hardworking chefs in the country. I head far east for this guilty pleasure to a hawker centre that's known for this rice dish, nasi lemak. A beloved dish by all Singaporeans that has roots in Malay cuisine. There are four hawker stores selling the same dish. My loyalties lie with Mizi Corner Nasi Lemak, run by second generation hawker Iskandar.
3: Yes, yeah. Actually, I just fried chicken wing.
0: Wow.
3: So just nice, perfect timing.
2: Nasi lemak is always made up of five elements. A dome of fragrant rice, roasted peanuts with little fried anchovies, and egg. Fresh cucumber. If you're greedy like me, you can add on fried chicken. And surrounded by a local hot sauce called sambal. What sets Mizi apart is the use of 100% basmati rice.
3: Using coconut milk, basmati rice just gives that perfect fluff.
0: So what's the secret to your award-winning sambal?
3: Because we listen to most of our customers and we realise that majority likes it a bit sweeter.
2: No one's sambal is ever the same. Preparation for Iskandar's grandmother's sambal begins at midnight and takes 8 to 10 hours to be ready. It's a concoction of chili paste, shrimp paste, and a myriad of aromatics which I'm not allowed to spell out that gives Mizi's sambal its distinct flavour.
0: Thanks for the nasi lemak.
3: Yes, always.
0: So good. Is there a reason why you open until so late into the night?
3: Nasi lemak used to be a traditional breakfast dish. Mm. It's now being like consumed any time of the day. Because during my grandma, it was like, okay, open in the morning, maybe after lunch, it's done, close shop. But then when we start to realize that, hey, people are coming here for fishing, all the recreational activities beyond the daytime. So I feel that it's a good way, you know, by opening longer hours, customers know that if they need to travel all the way to the east, they know that they can have it.
0: I believe that this is your family's commitment to your regular customers.
3: Yeah.
0: That's and fun. I really appreciate you are taking over this tradition.
3: That's very nice to hear.
2: This late night menu wouldn't be fully legit without a bowl of yong tau fu, a soup or sauce toss dish where you can mix and match ingredients like fishball and tofu and vegetables stuffed with fish paste. But we are not eating here. I'm taking you to the sauce. we head to a town called Toa Payoh in northern part of the central region. This isn't exactly an eating establishment. It's a wet market, and at this time of the night, only one store operates. Technically, the store opens at 6 a.m., but fishball maker Delonix starts prep well into the night before.
0: Hi, Delonix.
4: Hey, Graham.
2: Delonix is slowly taking over his grandfather's 60-year-old fishball business.
0: Do you measure the water or is it just by eye?
4: We have our own way of tracking it. So the key thing is to add the water slowly, part by part, so that the texture will be very silky and consistent rather than lumpy and crumpy.
0: So it contributes to the bounciness of the fishball?
2: All of his produce is made with 100% yellowtail fish. But this traditional way to make the dish is declining.
0: From start to finish, how long does it take to do the fishball?
4: As early as around 11 p.m. lah. From chopping to grinding to processing, everything will be done around 5 plus 6. So it's a very long process.
0: Do you personally feel it's worth it handcrafting every single one of the fishball?
4: I definitely think that it is lah. Because nowadays it's really hard to find people who make fishball from scratch like us. I feel proud doing it lah. Because it's my family heritage. We've been doing it for over 60 years.
2: Each stage of the prep requires great skill. After the fish gets finely chopped, it gets hand-fed into a grinder twice, then into a large mixer that gives the boing and bounce we love so much about fish balls. Lastly, the paste is seasoned and gently shaped, one by one into a ball or stuffed into a vegetable.
4: Frankly, it's a very tough trade. I mean, they've been through it, right? Your hours is opposite from other people. Mm-hmm. But for me, it's not only like just my dad's hard work, but also my grandfather's hard work. My goal is to bring this brand to 100 years old. Don't have to be big, but at least I want to preserve it for 100 years. Okay, then I'll give it a shot.
0: Mm. Yep. So, okay. You do this to compact.
4: Alright. Well, actually, not bad. You still can. Not bad, but wow, quite round for a first time.
0: Is it very small?
4: A bit too small. Okay. The flow is correct already. Make it bigger here already.
2: After all that prep, it's time to eat and I've come prepared.
4: Come, chef, give it a shot. Careful, it's hot.
0: Wow.
4: Is it cooked?
0: Mm.
4: Yes.
0: The texture is damn good, damn juicy, not dry. You can't find this sort of texture in mass manufactured fish.
4: Correct.
0: Yeah. Love it.
4: Happy to hear that.
0: Yeah.
2: I feel pride knowing Singapore has food artisans like Delonix, carrying forward a time-honored craft. And what a way to end this supper adventure. Every conversation reminds me of how fortunate I am to have a seat at Singapore's table. A city where flavors are endless, and every night holds the promise of a feast.
5: My ayam penyet is special. The customer feedback is very good.
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9: I'm very grateful Madam Haja teach me this sambal. Then I feel like, alamak, someone trusted me.
10: 没有人这样炒东西的，这怎么炒？怎么炒？你都没有动到底了。来，拿下来，不是这样的。
9: Today haven't finished frying, around 150 kg. Lord, not okay. I came here to train. I not come here to work.
11: Today we are here to judge this new hawker's skill.

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1: 应该我在未来规划的三年内呢，应该是不会再请员工了。
0: They learned from YouTube. 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
5: I'm willing to pitch everything.
2: Former offenders step into the demanding world of veteran hawkers, taking on its challenges for a chance to prove that their past does not determine their future.
5: The deal breaker for me is if they go back into their old way.
2: As the world's demand for clean energy continues to grow, is nuclear power the answer? Unpack the complexities of science, politics, and innovation as we explore the role nuclear energy could play in building a cleaner, greener future.
6: What lies beneath the ground here is in high demand, and countries around the world want a piece of it.
2: This July on CNA.
7: The man we're going to meet next came from across the world for a taste of something different in Singapore. 8 years on, he's still into tacos and tamales, but he's ready to challenge any spice-loving local.
8: My name is Jose Mauricio Espinosa Lara. I'm from Tlaxcala, Mexico. I'm a chef owner of Papi's Tacos and partner at Mami's Tamales.
9: I opened Papi's Tacos 8 years ago.
8: So we're gonna do beef cheek taco. The beef cheek is being braised for 8 hours. We're gonna heat up the tortillas as well. I like it when it's like crust in there. So our beef cheek goes on top. We're gonna top it up with pickled onions and we finish up with onion and coriander. Wow, beef cheek tacos. Let me show you how to eat a taco like a Mexican. Look at that, squish the lime and macan.

0: Did you know, I think we are one of the first sakerias in Southeast Asia, like proper ones. I realized that no one was doing a proper takeria, and then I decided to do it. People didn't know much about Mexican food, so I think it's becoming more popular. What table are you waiting for? That's what I mean.
1: The last two.
0: The last two, 36 and 10. How long you been with me, huh?
2: So I joined here in 2018, May 16.
0: Wow! La way. Yeah, it's been 6 years, huh?
2: Yeah.
0: Are you behind me?
2: Yeah.
0: Okay.
3: When I came to Singapore, I met a lot of people, and one of these guys, they used to have a sandwich shop, and I decided to ask him to do a collaboration together. So for the first time ever, we did Mexican street style tacos in Singapore. And people loved it. People were like, oh my God, this is so good. Oh my God, you know, we love it. So then I was like, you know what, this might work. And then I just decided to start Fappy's Tacos.
1: How's Mami's doing?
0: Mami's is doing all right. But yeah, we're getting there. Nice to see you, ladies.
1: To see you.
0: I can see you soon.
3: Tlaxcala is the smallest state in Mexico. Since young, I grew up with this, working in the cornfields, you know, taking care of the animals, farm animals. And then I moved to New York, and I started working in restaurants very young, after 15 years. My friends from New York, they told me about Singapore. And they're like, dude, you have to come. My first day in Singapore, it was unexpected. I knew it was hot, but I didn't imagine it to be very hot. I couldn't walk more than one street, and I was sweating. What is this? Why? So hot.

0: Yo, you've been inside? You wanna have a walk around?
1: Let's do it.
2: It's Pat and Jimmy's holding a women's event today, and we're invited with a few other businesses from the neighborhood.

0: tacos.
1: So what's good today?
0: Everything is good.
2: May, we have a cash shop is coming up, so...
0: Do we have enough manpower?
2: Yeah, we need to hire more people. Our plans for new outlet, yeah. So we need at least...
0: A lot of people.
2: A lot of six or seven.
0: Six, seven. Seven?
2: Yeah.
0: Yeah. Yeah, can be done. Can be done. Yeah. Ivan is my GM and partner. Funny fact, when we first met, it wasn't like we liked each other. We had our differences. So I just kind of stepped back and said, okay, you know what? You're here because you're the managers, and I think the right thing to do is just you do your stuff and let me know how can I help. I think that was the best choice because ever since we get to work together very well.
3: I have three outlets. One Asia Street, second at Tanjung Pagar, and third at Yuchet.
2: Alright. Thank you. Can we have two shots to give out this? Thank you.
0: Cheers, guys.
4: Thank you, sir.
2: Yeah, I think the Spartans event was great. We plan to do every quarterly with them.
4: This is the neighborhood, and that's what every neighborhood should be, you know. You have fun, you get to meet everybody. Right?
2: Yeah.
0: This is for exciting times to come. Salud, amigo.

0: such a nice day, huh?
1: Yeah, no sun.
0: I don't get more burned. I'm already tan naturally. Remember when I met you? You were like 3 hours late?
1: No, I'm not 3 hours late.
0: Well, kind of 3 hours late.
1: I'm not.
0: I saw you and it was your birthday.
1: Yeah.
0: I didn't thought to stay in Singapore so long. You trapped me. But it was just to come to Singapore for work. It came out to be my home. I think the moment when I knew I wouldn't be leaving Singapore anytime soon is when I got married, because my wife's Singaporean. I met my wife right after we opened Papi's Tacos. I had a crush. She's quite cute. I was very attracted to her way of being. Like, she's very peaceful. She's very mature. She's very supportive. So being able to have the feeling that you belong somewhere, it just makes things easier to settle down. It's like, you know what? This is it. I just want to be here. This is home. And now Singapore is home. Things that I really love in Singapore is the food that you can have around. When I'm in Mexico, I'm missing chicken rice. When I'm here, I'm missing my mom cooking. So you cannot win on that one.

I always bring my friends here to Janti Nasi Padang along Kyongtal Road. It's just a few doors down from my restaurant, and I love to come here because the food is really good. And

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4: I heard you were open. I went the very first day, no? And then I started going like every week. Until he became my friend, actually.
5: And then we became housemates.
4: Yeah, and then we became housemates after us.
6: Okay. No, for me, I was already doing tamales. Mm. So the embassy was doing a virtual event. The embassy told me about him and saying, we need good Mexican food in Singapore. Mm. And I met him, and the first thing he told me is, where are you from? I'm from Puebla. Oh, I'm from Tlaxcala. I had people from Puebla. I said,
7: Shankar, I need you here, baby. I'm alone.
5: How are you today? Any travels?
8: We just got back from India.
5: Is your sister visiting already?
8: She's here, yeah. She's at my house now.
7: My experience in Singapore, it's been quite interesting, from learning the cultures between, you know, different races, like Indian, Malay, and Chinese. Like getting to know their food, their festivities, that's been very interesting. But it feels very natural. I get along with everybody. They're very welcoming people. And also being accepted by all these people to be part of the community, it's been quite a journey. I mean, it's been 8 years and it just blew because I'm having fun.
9: We're just getting started. There's plenty more to explore here in Singapore with surprises.
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8: Do you know where your chicken, beef, and pork come from? In Southeast Asia, Thailand, Malaysia, and Indonesia have significant livestock industries. In land-scarce Singapore, almost all of its meat is imported. As food is readily available around the clock, most residents are unfamiliar with where their supplies come from. 17,000 kilometers away, Brazil is one of Singapore's biggest sources of chicken, beef, and pork. Rearing livestock is an intensive business. It requires expertise, investments, manpower, and of course, land. Lots and lots of land. For example, the largest cattle ranch in America is more than double the size of Singapore. Meat farming is an inefficient way to produce protein. Livestock uses 80% of the world's arable land, while producing only 20% of our caloric needs. But demand is rising with affluence. The world currently consumes 350 million tons of meat a year, a figure that will increase 63% by 2050. Pork is the most consumed meat in the world, followed by poultry and beef. In the 1970s, farming was one of Singapore's biggest industries, with 9% of the population involved in agriculture. At its peak, there were 10,000 farms housing more than 715,000 pigs.
9: As a young country, you remember the times when we have kampongs and we have pig farms and also vegetable farms. So those are in the 50s and 60s. But as we develop as a country, of course, being a very small country, land was, you know, a very scarce resource.
8: As Singapore became more urbanized,

0: organized, and with technology driving the economy, the country's last pig farms saw their death knell in 1989. The COVID-19 pandemic revealed Singapore's dependence on food imports, and there are ideas to look beyond the island's shores for possible solutions.
1: In Singapore, we have 63 islands. It's to look at some of these islands, and can we convert some of these islands into special production areas?
0: Lab-grown meat and plant-based proteins are other options. From cell-based shrimp dumplings to jackfruit meat, novel foods could become serious contenders to fortify the island nation's future food supply.
1: The novel food technologies, and this refers to things like insects, cellular meat, plant-based protein, and also looking at underutilized plants to convert them into food items. If you go to a supermarket, we have less than 100 plant species that you can find in any supermarket. Whereas we know that in nature, there are more than thousands that are edible. Part of the novel food technology is to search, identify, classify them, make sure they are safe.
0: Asia is fast developing into a hub for alternative proteins, with Singapore leading the way. Here, food tech startups are looking to produce the next big breakthrough. In December 2020, Singapore became the first country in the world to approve the sale of lab-grown meat. But will a nation of foodies stomach the alternatives?
1: It's still a question mark, really. Because in Singapore, in Asia as a whole, food is such a personal thing to most of us. That we want to know what we're eating and to be comfortable about eating. Now, I'm not saying that there's no future for them. To me, the question is still an open-ended one.
0: As people start taking more action to combat climate change, unsustainable food production practices will be heavily scrutinized. It is time to rethink what is consumed and embrace a whole new world of foods.
2: This is Singapore Tonight.
3: Good evening, I'm Angela Lim. In tonight's top stories, Prime Minister Lawrence Wong is in Jakarta to deepen ties with Indonesia, with new deals on trade, carbon credits and supply chains. The victim of Sunday's fatal lightning strike off Pasir Beach was an experienced sea sports instructor, his employer ceasing operations for 2 weeks, pending investigations. And leader of the House, Indrani Raja, will deliver a ministerial statement on Tuesday on the conduct of WP leaders Sylvia Lim and Faisal Manap. It follows the Committee of Privileges findings over former MP Raisa Khan's 2021 lies in Parliament. Singapore is stepping up training for palliative care nurses with a new work group to prepare for growing long-term care needs. Plus, consumers are growing more cautious with their spending as retail sales growth slowed in May.

0: Singapore and Indonesia are working to give green projects a boost and ensure supply chains are more robust. The goal is to grow their economies and the wider ASEAN region to be more competitive. These are among the outcomes from the annual leaders' retreat in Jakarta, where Prime Minister Lawrence Wong met with Indonesian President Prabowo Subianto. They're also exploring ways to navigate external shocks. Nadira Zaidi reports.
1: It was a warm welcome for Prime Minister Lawrence Wong at the Istana Merdeka in Jakarta. In his meeting with Indonesian President Prabowo Subianto, both leaders agreed to strengthen ties in several areas.
2: Singapore and Indonesia are trusted partners with a shared stake in one another's success. Our partnership is deep, it's forward-looking and full of potential. And together we can create more opportunities than either of us could achieve alone.
1: There's agreement to deepen cooperation on carbon credits while sharing expertise and identifying high-quality carbon projects. Deputy Prime Minister Gan Kim Yong, who is also at the retreat, says the partnership will help cut emissions, protect forests, and restore coastal ecosystems. Both sides also pledged to cooperate in managing the impact of the Middle East crisis on the region. This will be done by strengthening ASEAN's supply chain resilience and accelerating its key initiatives. One example is the ASEAN Framework Agreement on Petroleum Security, which aims to strengthen regional energy resilience. Another is the upgraded ASEAN Trade in Goods Agreement. Under the deal, member states will avoid imposing new trade restrictive, non-tariff measures and review existing restrictions on essential goods. The target is for both agreements to be ratified by the end of this year. To increase intra-ASEAN trade, small and medium-sized businesses from both countries can tap a trade AI advisory tool. This aims to ease trade across borders. It's part of a new two-year agreement that focuses on digitalization, policy engagement, and capability building.
3: What it does is that it allows companies to basically take a picture of what they are intending to export and work with an AI tool that gives them the right advice on what are the HS codes that will apply to the tariff rate, as well as access to different free trade agreements.
1: Beyond economic ties, PM Lawrence Wong says strong connectivity and people-to-people ties remain the bedrock of bilateral relations.
2: Singapore has every confidence in Indonesia's future. We want Indonesia to succeed because our futures are closely linked. And our confidence in Indonesia is reflected in our actions. That's why Singapore has been investing consistently in Indonesia over many years, and we will continue to do so. These investments are more than just capital flows. They create businesses, downstream industries, digital infrastructure, opportunities, and good jobs for Indonesians. And our companies continue to see many opportunities here.
1: As part of efforts to strengthen connectivity, PM Wong says he hopes to see more flight connections to different parts of Indonesia. Nadira Zaidi, CNA, Jakarta.
0: Both leaders also reaffirmed the importance of working closely together to keep the Strait of Malacca open, safe and secure.
2: As littoral states bordering the Straits of Malacca and Singapore, both Singapore and Indonesia are strategically aligned. We both share interest in upholding navigational rights and freedoms and keeping sea lines of communications open to all, including the unimpeded right of transit passage of vessels in accordance with UNCLOS, which is also customary international law. So both President Prabowo and I agreed that we will do our part together with the other littoral states to ensure that the Straits of Malacca and the Straits of Singapore remain safe, open and accessible to all.
4: Kita berkepentingan untuk menjaga Selat Melaka sebagai lintasan yang bebas untuk semua pihak. Kita harus pelihara keamanan, perdamaian di selat itu juga tentunya keamanan dari polusi, dari kecelakaan, dan juga dari perompakan atau dari piracy.
0: The Singapore and Indonesian armies further strengthened bilateral defense ties after concluding the 32nd edition of Exercise Chandrapura. The participants exchanged knowledge on commando tactics, techniques, and planning procedures. They also forged closer ties through rappelling training and an airborne static line jump, among other activities. They also exchanged airborne wings as a symbol of mutual respect. The exercise underscores close and long-standing defense ties between Singapore and Indonesia. Singapore and Indonesia have agreed to expedite cooperation for cross-border electricity trade. Two agreements were signed to explore potentially buying imported low-carbon electricity. Another deal will facilitate information sharing and potential collaboration for cross-border interconnector development. Such projects will produce 3.4 gigawatts or more by 2035. It'll advance energy connectivity and decarbonization between both countries. The man who died after being struck by lightning off Pasir Ris Beach on Sunday afternoon was an experienced sea sports instructor. 24-year-old Mikhail Benjamin was among a group of seven kayaking and paddleboarding in the waters when tragedy struck. His employer, Outdoor Adventures, will suspend operations for the next 2 weeks to cooperate with investigations and to pay respects to the victim and his family. Nadine Yam with this report.
5: This area at Pasir Ris Beach was roughly where a group of seven people were rescued on Sunday afternoon following a lightning strike on water. One of them, 24-year-old Mikhail Benjamin, was sent to hospital unconscious and subsequently passed on. He was said to have been a freelancer with recreational company Outdoor Adventures and had over 10 years of experience on the waters, be it on a kayak or a stand-up paddle.
6: According to the company, Mr. Mikhail had brought his family and friends out to the waters on Sunday after securing four kayaks and a stand-up paddleboard. Employees, including freelancers, are allowed to use equipment outside of work under a work-life integration policy.
7: He was here with his family. Then after that, they decided to go for a leisure paddle. I think they were having a picnic here. Yeah, then they decided to take the kayaks out for a bit of a paddle, so that's where the incident happened. A lot of our people, when they are here, you know, then like let's say they want to use for their family, we'll like of course go ahead.
6: The leisure activity started from the waters off Outdoor Adventures, following checks on equipment, safety and the weather. This included instructions to return immediately if a lightning alert is issued.
7: We also check whether, you know, they have any experience and all. And of course, normally we'll warn them, you know, in any case of danger whatsoever itself.
6: Mr. Mikhail's group then paddled about 10 to 15 minutes to about 500 metres away from where they had launched.
5: But when I was walking along this stretch to the area where they ended, I noticed one thing. There are no lightning warning systems here. The nearest place to be able to hear any announcement about inclement weather would be back at Outdoor Adventure or Passion Wave at Pasir Ris, which are the two operators that provide equipment rentals for water activities along this stretch.
6: Mr. Tan was told by his staff that skies had been clear before the incident and the lightning warning siren had not been activated. Nearby fishermen rushed to help the affected group out of the waters. Operations at Outdoor Adventures will be put on hold for the next 2 weeks, out of respect for Mr. Mikhail and his family. Beachgoers and fishermen I spoke to also hope for more warning systems to be installed along the beach. Police investigations are ongoing.
0: Sunday's incident at Pasir Ris Beach puts a spotlight on the need for lightning protocols. Sports and education associations say the death of Mikhail Benjamin after being struck by lightning is a sad reminder of the unpredictability of the weather. Such protocols usually start with planning and risk assessment. Organizations will then monitor the weather before coming up with advisories on adverse conditions, especially lightning risks. If the activities are out at sea, there would be additional radio alerts. In severe weather, they would be suspended.
8: So we do make all those checks. And then once it's clear that lightning is within our training area, then we start calling people in. we do two things. We use VHF to get on the radio and tell the coaches, come on in, it's a lightning warning. And we also have a public address system, and we blast it out to tell everybody, come back, stay out of the open.
0: The Outdoor Learning and Adventure Education Association, or OLAE, says sports activities should be planned with relevant national sporting associations. The association also adds that activity providers should be prepared to suspend or terminate activities when conditions are unsafe. In the past 20 years, there have been a few notable lightning incidents, three of which resulted in fatalities. This includes Sunday's incident at Pasir Ris, as well as two separate instances in Lim Chu Kang. Non-fatal cases include one at a construction site in Bartley in 2023 and another which struck a train on the east-west line in 2017. These occurrences have prompted OLAE to further support members by developing more competencies. Constant reviews are crucial in ensuring that recognized standards continue to be effectively implemented.
9: These standards or these COP are living documents, and they will continue to evolve based on the industrial development, operational experiences, technological advancement, and the lesson learned. So at this stage, it will be premature to speculate on any specific revision that we'll make in the Singapore standards.
0: Now let's take a closer look at how lightning forms. Storm clouds build up both positive and negative electrical charges. When the electrical difference becomes too great, the energy is released as lightning. The bolt can strike the ground, another cloud, or travel away from the storm. And then there is this phenomenon of clear sky lightning, where lightning can strike even when the sky looks just fine. These can originate from afar and travel several kilometers before striking. A person is within lightning range if he can hear thunder. So, how does one stay safe from lightning? It's best to leave beaches, open fields, and the water immediately if thunder is heard or lightning is seen. Seek shelter inside a building or a vehicle. Wait at least 30 minutes after the last thunder before resuming outdoor activities. And for more on this, we speak to Associate Professor Wang Xianfeng, who is Cluster Lead at the Centre for Climate Change and Environmental Health at NTU Singapore. He's also a faculty member at the Asian School of the Environment. Prof Wang, welcome to the show. Now, we saw reports of a death of Pasir Ris Beach on Sunday, but in May, a fish farm worker was also killed by lightning. That's off Lim Chu Kang. And there have also been reports today of the death of a footballer in Malacca who could also have been struck by lightning. Are we seeing more lightning strikes in Singapore and also in the neighbouring regions?
10: Thank you. So first of all, it's indeed very sad to hear this tragic incidents. Lightning, in fact, is a very common phenomenon in Singapore. Based on the records from Meteorological Service of Singapore, on average, there are about 170 lightning days each year. So the lightning, so it's kind of recorded almost once every 2 days. So we cannot really say, based on the recent incidents, to say the lightning now is increasing more frequent. What we do know that is the lightning happens regularly, so it's not a real event.
0: Could you tell us if the lightning strikes are becoming more intense or whether there's any effect on intensity with regard to recent weather patterns?
10: So lightning happens because the warm and hot air move faster in the air columns and then create this unstable storm clouds. In Singapore and maritime continent region broadly, because the heat and the humidity and then create these favorable conditions for thunderstorms. Climate change in general may increase the lightning activities in certain areas over time. However, it's really difficult to say based on this individual recent cases to say they are caused by climate change. So we don't have a direct evidence to say that yet.
0: Well, Prof, are those who are out at sea, like, you know, in the case of the Sunday incident during a thunderstorm, are they more vulnerable than those who stay on land?
10: Yes, that's right. Basically, when people at the sea, so they're more exposed, particularly, let's say, people in a small boat because there are no enough area to shelter. And also because the water is very easy to conduct electricity very well. So it causes another layer of danger.
0: Right. In the Singapore incident yesterday, it was said that the sky was clear. Is that clear sky lightning, and what causes it?
10: Very likely, yes. So scientifically, we also give a name called a board from the blue. Of course, it's better to have more weather data to confirm that. So lightning strikes can travel a very long distance, up to 10 kilometers or even longer than that. So even clear skies overhead, but that does not always mean it's safe. A simple rule is that if thunder can be heard, lightning basically is close enough to become dangerous.
0: So if someone is caught outdoors with no immediate shelter during a thunderstorm, what is the first thing they should do to stay safe? Any advice?
10: The best option, of course, is trying to get into a proper building or maybe inside a fully enclosed car. If they're not possible, first of all, try to stay away from tall trees and try to, if still not possible, try not to lie flat on the ground. If not, some other options could be, say, crunched low with feet together, head down, and also cover the ears with hands. That could also be helpful. And of course, there are some warning signs, for example, including the air could standing and some buzzing in ears. So these are some warning signs.
0: Well, warning signs aside, let's say someone does get struck by lightning and they're still conscious and able to move. What is the first thing they should do?
10: Okay, so the best option, of course, is trying to find a proper building to shelter. So if still not possible, try not to lie flat on the ground. And of course, try to stay away from the water.
0: Well, Prof Wang, thank you so much for sharing your thoughts with us. That was Associate Professor Wang Xianfeng from the Centre for Climate Change and Environmental Health at NTU Singapore. And still to come, Singapore is setting up a nursing work group to raise competency and standards in long-term care. Plus, shoppers are spending, not just splurging. Retail sales in May hits its weakest growth since December last year.
11: From seven staff to none, AI now does their work.
12: 应该我在未来规划的3年内呢，应该是不会再请员工了。
11: They learned from YouTube. Now they run their own factory. Plus, can one business serve up four income streams? On the New Look Money Mind, Wednesday on CNA.
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12: From life behind bars to life behind the stove.
21: I'm willing to teach everything.
12: Former offenders step into the demanding world of veteran hawkers, taking on its challenges for a chance to prove that their past does not determine their future.
21: The deal breaker for me is if they go back into their old ways.
12: As the world's demand for clean energy continues to grow, is nuclear power the answer? Unpack the complexities of science, politics and innovation as we explore the role nuclear energy could play in building a cleaner, greener future.
22: What lies beneath the ground here is in high demand, and countries around the world want a piece of it.
12: This July on CNA.

0: Welcome back. In business news, South Korean prosecutors have indicted the country's four major oil refiners over alleged fuel price collusion in a case estimated to have caused about $17 billion in anti-competitive harm. Authorities are charging four employees at two refineries, as well as four companies. They've not named the firms, but there are only four refineries in the country. The antitrust regulator says the pricing managers at two firms discussed the scale and timing of the price increases after the outbreak of the Iran war, while the remaining two companies followed their lead in pricing. The case comes after South Korea's antitrust watchdog raised the minimum penalty for collusion to at least 10% of sales linked to the violation. And reason to be cheerful for Samsung employees in the lucrative chip division ahead of tomorrow's results. They will receive a performance bonus of 100% of their base salary for the first half of this year. That's on top of another special bonus reached after a union strike in May. Under that deal, chip workers will get company stock equivalent to 10.5% of earnings over a period of at least 10 years. But not everyone is happy, with a union representing employees from the appliance unit planning to hold a rally. South Korea's chip industry has brought in a windfall for the country, with the government planning to create an investment fund from the extra tax revenue. A top official says the fund will be used to support President Lee Jae-myung's three mega projects, creating growth engines to address the K-shaped polarization in the economy, and provide stronger support for the younger generations. Well, Samsung Electronics is expected to report another blockbuster quarter as the AI boom continues to fuel demand for memory chips. Advanced estimates for operating profit stand at $56.4 billion, up nearly 18 times from a year ago. If confirmed, it would mark the company's third straight quarter of record operating profit. The surge is being driven by a global shortage of memory chips used in AI servers, pushing prices sharply higher. Samsung supplies memory chips to big tech, including Nvidia, Google, and Apple. Analysts say growing demand for complex AI systems is increasing the need for both high-performance memory and storage. Samsung releases its preliminary findings or earnings on Tuesday, with full results due later this month. Investors will also be watching its long-term investment plans, including the $2 trillion earmarked to expand chip production in South Korea through 2040. And Samsung shares reversing earlier losses, ending the day almost 3% firmer. South Korea's won takes a step up the global stage as it now trades around the clock. The move is an attempt by the government to improve access to Korean markets, particularly for offshore investors. That is part of Seoul's broader push to secure developed market status from global index provider MSCI. Mitul Kotecha, who is head of Forex and EM macro strategy at Barclays, with his assessment on the move by South Korea and if other Asian economies are likely to follow suit.
1: The fact that it's happened now is it's clearly a process that's been ongoing in Korea to try and improve the liquidity, the ability to hedge, and of course, to move towards MSCI developed market status. So in that sense, it's a step in the right direction. And I think it will help some of the ability to trade more liquidly for the Korean won before investors or companies had to hedge through the NDF market outside of the opening hours. The fact that now it's 24 hours means that those sort of glitches in liquidity and potential lack of liquidity periods that we've seen in the past may now not be there. It may also dampen some of the volatility in dollar Korea outside of previous trading hours. So again, it's a step in the right direction. I think a lot of countries in Asia will be watching very closely how this experiment pans out. Korea, of course, is in some ways a little bit more different. It is more up the developed market chain anyway. Clearly, there is more liquidity in Korea's Korean won. Korean equity markets, of course, have seen huge investments in the past and is clearly one of the big markets that foreign investors look at in Asia. So it does stand out for a number of reasons. But nonetheless, With these markets in Asia, where many central banks use the NDF market, it will be interesting to see whether this could be copied elsewhere.
0: In other news, Leader of the House Indrani Raja will deliver a ministerial statement on the conduct of Workers' Party leaders Sylvia Lim and Faisal Manap in Parliament on Tuesday. The statement will be a determination on the findings from the Committee of Privileges relating to former Sengkang MP Raisa Khan's lies to Parliament in 2021. It comes after Ms. Indrani previously said WP Chief Pritam Singh's conviction for lying under oath to the Committee of Privileges would have implications for Ms. Lim and Mr. Faisal.
2: And it is a chance for Parliament and for the incumbent government and the incumbent ruling party, the PAP, to make very clear its position and its stance on certain principles and ethics that it believes should be reflected in our Parliament.
0: MPs have also filed 10 questions on dialect films, including the Teochew language film Dear You, along with others on the Speak Mandarin campaign. Other topics include reviewing regulations for nursing homes after the Health Ministry announced last month that it would revoke the licenses of two nursing homes. Plus, updates on investigations into the fatal incident at Segar LRT station in May. Workers' Party Chief Pritam Singh will face a hearing before the court of three judges on 13th August over what disciplinary sanction, if any, should be imposed on him as a lawyer. The case, the Law Society of Singapore versus Pritam Singh, is listed for 10 a.m. according to the Supreme Court's hearing list. The Court of Three Judges is the highest disciplinary body for lawyers in Singapore. The hearing follows his conviction in February 2025 for giving false evidence under oath to the Committee of Privileges. The Law Society said in March it had started disciplinary proceedings as required under the Legal Profession Act. Possible sanctions include being struck off the roll, suspended from practice for up to 5 years, or fined up to $100,000. Singapore's long-term care sector is set for a boost, with a new work group established to raise nurses' competencies and professional standards. The group brings together nurse leaders from nursing homes, community and acute hospitals to drive skills development in the long-term care sector. This comes as the country prepares for growing demand from a rapidly aging population.
3: The future of healthcare in Singapore will be shaped by the future of nursing in Singapore. The success of this transformation journey will ultimately rest not just on policies or programs or training courses, but more so on people, on nurses who are prepared to take on new roles, build new capabilities, learn new skills, and lead change on the ground.
0: Mr. Ong was speaking at an event where 151 nurses were given one of Singapore's highest honours in the profession, the Nurses Merit Award. The award recognises nurses from across the healthcare system who have showed outstanding dedication to patient care. Shoppers kept the tills ringing in May, but not as loudly as before. Retail sales rose 3.0% on year, their weakest growth since December 2025. Recreational goods saw the biggest jump, with sales going up by 23.6%. Watches and jewellery followed, while higher gas prices lifted sales at petrol service stations. But food and alcohol retailers, as well as department stores, recorded declines in sales.
4: Consumer being a little bit more cautious about what they want to spend on as well. And clearly those you have where the discretionary spending side remains very strong and resilient, because in that segment, they can.
0: Food and beverage services also saw flat growth compared to the 0.1% increase in April. Fast food outlets led the sector's gains, while sales at food courts and other eateries declined. Looking ahead, one analyst says spending should still remain cautious, but some with upside support.
5: The CDC vouchers will likely provide some floor towards the retail sales spending, so they may help with some components in the coming few months, including supermarket as well as the food courts. Then with the tail risk in the Strait of Hormuz fading, with perhaps the Strait of Hormuz normalizing and activity returning back towards normal levels.
0: And still to come, the future is in focus as AI, energy, resilience and aging top the agenda at this year's Singapore-China Forum. And Johor's state election campaign enters its final stretch ahead of polling this weekend. Stay with us.
6: Hangzhou, known for its lake, its legends and its past. Now for its so-called six little dragons, China's next generation of tech champions.
7: Hangzhou now is China's new capital.
8: Our government said, "有夫必应，无事不扰."
6: How did an ancient city go from home of one tech giant, Alibaba, to China's new startup city? Wednesday on CNA.
9: My ayam penyet is special. The customer feedback is very good.
10: I want to bring it down to the next generation so that this hawker trade will not die off.
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13: I'm very grateful Madam Haja teach me this sambal. Then I feel like, alamak, someone trusted me. Today haven't finished buying. Around 150 kg. Lord, not okay. I came here to train. I not come here to work.
14: Today we are here to judge this new hawker's skill.
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17: He don't want to see anybody. 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
18: 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And their families are at their wits' end.
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20: 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The psychiatrist said, there's nothing else we can do for your son.
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18: What made them withdraw from the world? 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
22: 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But I do not know how I can overcome that fear yet.
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18: Shut down. On demand. At cna.asia.
0: Updating tonight's top stories, Prime Minister Lawrence Wong is in Jakarta to deepen ties with Indonesia, with new deals on trade, carbon credits and supply chains. The victim of Sunday's fatal lightning strike off Pasir Ris Beach was an experienced sea sports instructor. His employer ceasing operations for 2 weeks, pending investigations. Singapore is stepping up training for palliative care nurses with a new work group to prepare for growing long-term care needs. Singapore and China should deepen cooperation in the use of AI, energy resilience, and caring for an aging population. These were 3 points raised by Singapore's National Development Minister, Chee Hong Tat, at this year's Singapore-China Forum. Mr. Chee says no country has all the answers or resources to tackle today's challenges alone. Instead, nations should remain open, learn from one another, and work on practical solutions that benefit both sides.
24: It is in this spirit that Singapore and China can look forward to continuing to expand and deepen our collaboration, building on the strong foundations that generations before us have laid over the years. These bilateral partnerships need not stop at our borders. The lessons learned and the solutions developed can ripple outward, benefiting the wider region and the world.
0: In a later discussion, Mr. Chi added that the nature of bilateral partnership will also have to evolve in response to geopolitical shifts. Citing Tianjin, for example, he adds that the cooperation efforts can go beyond green economy and tech, even branching out of developments in the eco-city. The key, he says, is to be flexible and keep up with the times.
24: 以前的那个合作项目是很多是把新加坡企业带到中国去投资，可是这个也要改变，因为现在的中国企业很多都想走出去，也有能力走出去，把他们的科技、他们的产品带到海外市场，所以我们希望能够做到的是，新加坡现在也可以和中国的合作呢扩展到帮助中国的企业通过新加坡成为一个区域枢纽，然后扩展到东南亚的其他的市场去。
0: Mr. Chi also responded to questions on why Singapore had remained silent over the collapsed Meta Manus deal. The proposed acquisition of the Singapore-headquartered AI company was blocked by Chinese regulators over national security concerns. Mr. Chi says no Singapore laws had been broken. He stressed that the country respects the national security priorities of other nations and that such considerations are important for long-term international cooperation.
24: What Singapore will do is we want to establish ourselves as a trusted place for business and for finance. And to do that, I think disclosure is important, transparency is important, trust is important, and that is the direction that we will take. Not focusing on whether it's a Chinese AI company or American AI company, or for that matter, from any other country, or whether it's AI or another particular technology. That is not our focus.
0: In other news, China has test-fired an intercontinental ballistic missile into the Pacific Ocean. Launched from a submarine and carrying a dummy warhead, it drew alarm from nearby countries, Australia calling it destabilizing, and New Zealand, unwelcome and concerning. But the Chinese Navy defended its actions as routine, with the missile landing where designated and relevant countries given notification in advance. Today's launch was carried out around noon from a submarine in the Pacific Ocean, hours after Australia and Fiji announced a deepening of their defense ties. Concerns in the region, despite Beijing maintaining the launch targeted no one country and complied with international law and practices.
1: これに対しては我が方から中国の軍事活動が活発化していることへの深刻な懸念を伝達したところです。
2: Australia's been clear that this proposed test is in the context of a rapid military build-up by China, which is lacking in the transparency and reassurance as to intent that the region expects. I would make this point. The Pacific Islands Forum leaders have made clear that they want the Pacific to be an ocean of peace. We believe this test is inconsistent with that objective.
0: CNA correspondent Deborah Wong takes us through the message Beijing is trying to send to the region and the wider Indo-Pacific.
3: Now, there are two key events happening right now, which analysts say could have triggered such a test launch. Australia, in fact, just signed a defense pact with Fiji, and what observers are saying could limit China's influence in the region. And of course, the world's largest naval exercise, the US-led RIMPAC, is also happening right now from the 24th of June to the 31st of July. It's a very long exercise that happens once every 2 years.
4: Given the timing right now, the RIMPAC exercise is occurring, and during this time, China is trying to flex its military muscles, highlight the point that the island chain system and the US-led alliance system in the Asia-Pacific cannot contain China's military capability. Also at this time, we are seeing the US is stuck in a military setback in the Middle East. So China is also trying to test US reactions and the strength of its alliance systems.
3: China rarely conducts tests in international waters. It normally does so in its own territory. So such a move this time round again is sure to attract a lot of international attention, scrutiny over what was launched, how and where the test was conducted.
0: The head of South Korea's National Football Federation, Chung Mong-yu, has stepped down following the national team's disappointing FIFA World Cup exit. Now, according to local media, he submitted his resignation letter earlier today after chairing his final meeting. Mr. Chung had already said in late May that he would resign after the event ends, but brought forward his departure in the aftermath of the national team's elimination. Chung had already been under pressure since 2024, when he was under fire for what critics claimed was a lack of transparency in hiring the team's head coach. And CNA's senior correspondent Lim Yun-suk has more on why South Koreans are so angry with Chung Mong-yu and more broadly at the system.
1: Well, you know, on the surface, it could look like this is simply because South Korea lost to Mexico and South Africa and failed to make it out of the, you know, make it to the next round. But the anger that led to these resignations has been building up for years here. Now, it goes back to 2024 and how Hong Myung-bo got the coaching job. Now, many fans and critics believed that the hiring process wasn't transparent then and that Chung Mong-kyu had improperly influenced the selection process. Now, that led to a police investigation, a parliamentary hearing, and even a government probe. Now, the Korean Football Association challenged the government's findings in court, but it lost. And then in April this year, the Seoul court ruled that the ministry had acted lawfully, and the court also pointed to the serious flaws in the coach selection process, including the improper intervention by Mr. Chung. So when fans, you know, you saw the fans booing at the head coach, the former head coach Hong Myung-bo at the airport, and holding up banners saying that South Korean football is dead, it wasn't really about the three matches at this World Cup alone, but it was really about years of frustration with the system that many fans here believe lacks the transparency and accountability. And so even President Lee Jae-myung added to that pressure, saying that the World Cup failure reflected the deeper problems in how Korean football is run. And that's why, you know, this became much more than just a sports story here in South Korea.
0: The campaign for Malaysia's Johor state election is entering its final stretch. Polling will take place this Saturday. More than 2.7 million voters are eligible to cast their ballots across 56 state constituencies. Johor is regarded as a Barisan Nasional stronghold. The coalition secured a two-thirds majority in the 2022 state election. It's now seeking a fresh mandate, campaigning on its record in government over the past 4 years. All 56 state seats are up for grabs, with 29 needed to form the next state government. And for more on the campaign, here's our senior correspondent Afifa Arifin with what's been standing out on the ground in Johor and the mood among voters after more than a week of campaigning.
5: On paper, we have seen that it is a crowded race. There are over 170 candidates contesting for 56 seats across the state. But the mood on the ground, I mean, since I've been observing over the last week or so, the mood has been a lot more subdued compared to the last state elections that was held back in 2022. And that was done amidst COVID restrictions. So we have seen rallies, we have seen walkabouts, the usual manifesto launches. But it really felt like this campaign wasn't driven by one big emotional issue. For many of the voters we spoke to on the ground, the concerns are still very practical. Issues surrounding the cost of living, higher wages, housing, and whether economic growth is actually translating into improvements in their daily lives. But what really stands out this time round politically is the coalition dynamic, because Barisan Nasional, as we know, is campaigning very much on continuity, on its record in the state government over the last 4 years, and the argument that Johor needs stability to keep investment and development going. But its main rival, Pakatan Harapan, is trying to make the case that Johor should work better with Putrajaya, especially since PH leads the federal government. But this is also where things have become quite complicated, because we know that BN and PH are partners at the federal level, but they are the main rivals here in Johor. Now, of course, there is another major coalition in this race, and that's Perikatan Nasional, which has been trying to present itself as the alternative, especially in Malay-majority areas. But it is also dealing with a lot of concerns and questions whether its component parties, specifically PAS and Bersatu, whether both of them are fully aligned. So while the campaign may look quiet in terms of voter engagement, in terms of atmosphere and excitement on the ground, beneath all of that, there's a lot that's being tested here. Things like turnout, voter fatigue, and voting based on, you know, local government's issues, party loyalty, or the bigger national picture.
0: And still to come, 53 athletes set to fly the Singapore flag at the upcoming Commonwealth Games in Glasgow. Plus, a floral showdown at the Singapore Garden Festival as five of the world's top artists vie for the Grand Champion title. The full story is just ahead.
6: Singapore, you've heard of it.
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9: 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Breathe in. 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

0: know there's a river in here?
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0: And what was around the bend?
2: It actually swerved 30 degrees to the right.
0: What's natural becomes surprising.
3: First time I see.
2: Oh, is it? Water. First time, right?
3: Clean water.
2: Yes.
0: Our rivers were once open waterways used for hard work and tough living.
4: The river's location made it ideal for traders to moor their vessels under houses.
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0: A source of stories about predators and prisoners, of life and death, and brave endeavors. Now, the rivers are hard to find.
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0: Welcome back. Singapore's 3x3 basketball teams are heading to the Commonwealth Games for the first time as part of a 53-strong contingent bound for Glasgow. This year's games from 23rd July to 2nd August will feature just 10 sports, a scaled-back program from the 19 contested at the last edition. A wave of the flag to mark the start of Team Singapore's journey to Glasgow. Swimmer Gan Ching Hui and para bowler Mojit Singh will lead the Team Singapore contingent. The team will compete across 7 sports and 9 disciplines, including athletics and weightlifting. The British High Commission hosted today's flag presentation ceremony ahead of the team's departure under Chef de Mission Lau Kok King.
1: The Commonwealth Game is bringing able-bodied and para-athletes together as one team. We value this spirit of inclusion and unity deeply, and this is how Team Singapore will compete with respect, resilience, and unwavering support for one another.
0: A floral master from Germany has emerged grand champion at an international competition at the Singapore Garden Festival. Anya Ersing beat 16 other competitors after 6 grueling elimination rounds over the past 3 days. The other 4 finalists were from Australia, Estonia, Poland, and the Netherlands. The grand final unfolded.

A man has been tased after repeatedly ignoring police warnings while wielding a saw in Bedok North. The 55-year-old was then reportedly arrested for suspected consumption of controlled drug and taken conscious to hospital. And a Singapore tech CEO is facing fresh charges in the NVIDIA chips case that allegedly violated US export restrictions. Alan Wei has been charged with laundering 38 million Sing dollars in the purchase of a $55 million good class bungalow and acquiring over $3 million in criminal proceeds. The 50-year-old indicated he was not guilty of all charges, and his lawyers said they were misconceived. And you can find us on channelnewsasia.com and on TikTok. Just search for @channelnewsasia. And that's Singapore Tonight. If you're watching us in Singapore, do stay on for the highlights from the FIFA World Cup. Have a good night.

0: Towering nearly 200 metres above the plains of central Sri Lanka, Sinagiri is one of the country's most striking historical sites. Also known as Lion Rock, this UNESCO World Heritage Site dates back to the 5th century, serving as the royal palace of King Kashipa. Its name is derived from a lion-shaped gateway that once stood at its entrance. Today, only its massive stone paws remain. While much of Sinagiri's architecture has been lost to time, traces of its foundations offer a glimpse of what it once was. The king's delicately carved throne can still be seen today, while ponds with complex filtration systems suggest a level of engineering that was ahead of its time. Following the king's death, Sinagiri was abandoned as a royal residence and later converted into a monastery. Even without its former grandeur, the view from the top is as majestic as ever.
1: Looking for smarter ways to grow your money? 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Plus, hear from young workers across Asia on AI and the future of work. The all-new MoneyMind, every Wednesday on CNA. This July, when tradition meets transformation, new possibilities take shape. Embark on a slow simmer journey into the heart of Singapore's hawker culture.
2: Hawker culture is so key to our identity.
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0: Former offenders step into the demanding world of veteran hawkers, taking on its challenges for a chance to prove that their past does not determine their future.
1: The deal breaker for me is if they go back into their old ways.
0: As the world's demand for clean energy continues to grow, is nuclear power the answer? Unpack the complexities of science, politics and innovation as we explore the role nuclear energy could play in building a cleaner, greener future.
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0: This July on CNA.
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8: Goal!
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3: Brought to you by main sponsors, Sing Life, Starry Blue Panda Remit, and the following co-sponsors.

0: All over the state of Johor in Malaysia, data centers are sprouting up.
1: We don't just have data centers, we're actually building AI factories.
0: Malaysia wants to be an AI powerhouse. Billions are flowing into building data centers here, alongside cloud computing infrastructure.
2: I think the boom in terms of investments in physical data centers in Malaysia is real.
0: Yet critics say Malaysia's AI strategy is much too concentrated in hardware.
3: Just stopping at the infra layer alone, we are not really creating a lot of opportunities for developing AI talents.
0: While those on the ground question, who will benefit?
4: Jadi di mana yang akan menjadi prioriti keutamaan sama ada masyarakat ataupun pihak industri?
0: What obstacles stand in the way of Malaysia's AI dreams?
5: The data center actually consumes 2 times the electricity of a city of 300,000 people.

0: I'm showcasing this platform that we built for the vendor. This is text-to-speech. Then you can have, for each voice profile, we have set 5 distinct styles.
1: These days, AI chatbots are ubiquitous. But there's something different about this one. It speaks Malay.
2: Salam sejahtera.
0: Send me for
2: Saya Audi dari Mesolitika. Ejen AI yang boleh bantu kerja-kerja yang membosankan. Awak nak buat apa today?
1: Some in Malaysia want to create their own large language AI models, or LLMs. Models that understand how Malaysians actually speak.
0: In the early days of ChatGPT, like 3.5, GPT-4, and probably the early version of Gemini, they couldn't really understand the nuances of the language, especially in our local context, right? So this is about tackling the nuances of Malaysian language, especially the mixed language, Bahasa Rojak, in other words.
1: Bahasa Rojak, meaning mixed language, is a colloquial form of Malay commonly spoken in Malaysia. It combines formal Malay with slang, Mandarin, Tamil, and dialects.
0: So that's where we started to train our first model, Malam 1.0, from scratch.
1: Malam is an example of Malaysia's AI ambitions. The country has grand plans to become an AI powerhouse in the region. Between July 2024 and June 2025, Malaysia accounted for 32% of AI-related investments that poured into Southeast Asia's AI investment, worth around $759 million. This is second only to Singapore. Much of the investment in Malaysia is for infrastructure build-out, such as data centres.
3: I think the boom in terms of investments in physical data centres in Malaysia is real. From 2021 until June 2025, the total recorded investment applications was more than 144 billion ringgit. And I think if we total up the entire 2025, we'll probably get closer to 200 billion ringgit.
1: Conventional data centres primarily support cloud services. AI systems, however, require far greater computing power to train models, process vast amounts of data, and generate responses. As a result, AI data centers are built differently, using specialized chips, advanced cooling systems, and need significantly more electricity to support these demanding workloads.
4: AI search will cost about 10 to 20 times the energy use of a typical Google search in the past. And we only do about 20, 30 Google search in a day. But AI search, we do 20, 30 prompt in 10 minutes. Okay, so we keep prompting, you know, because it gives so much answers, it generates more ideas and you prompt more. So the volume of usage has gone up exponentially as well.
1: Global demand for data center capacity could nearly triple by 2030, with roughly 70% of this driven by AI workloads. And Malaysia wants a slice of this pie. One of Malaysia's advantages is its proximity to Singapore, Southeast Asia's AI leader.
5: Singapore is a center point for data, not just in Southeast Asia, but in Asia Pacific. There are so many submarine cables connecting to Singapore. So it's quite crucial and vital for players in this field to be connected to Singapore, for you to be connected to the whole world.
1: However, due to its limited land, Singapore had paused new data center approvals in 2019 amid concerns over land use, power and sustainability. While across the causeway, Johor had room to grow.
3: This was when a lot of interest focused on Malaysia and then specifically Johor because of closeness to Singapore, lower latency rates from a connectivity standpoint.
6: Johor is actually very large. They've got a lot of land, they do have resources, and the proximity with Singapore, especially in the midst of Singapore introducing the moratorium for data centres in the past, I think that actually stimulated and instigated a lot of activities towards Johor.
5: When the first two projects that really moved to Johor succeeded, and only took them about 13 months back then from groundbreaking to actual operation, the word spread. and that encourage more companies to explore Johor.
1: And with the Johor-Singapore Special Economic Zone Agreement signed early last year, these two regions are set to become more closely linked. The Special Economic Zone, or SEZ, aims to improve cross-border economic integration. It will encompass 9 zones across Johor, supporting industries like manufacturing, logistics, the digital economy, and financial services.
3: I think Johor has had good infrastructure from a connectivity standpoint. So when we see the deployment of more digital economy related jobs in the Johor ecosystem as part and parcel of Johor Singapore Special Economic Zone, we would be able to see the creation of more value added jobs in this area that we hope will be increasingly integrated over time.
1: However, with much of Malaysia's AI investment centered around infrastructure build out, there are questions on how much benefit they bring.
6: I think it would be difficult to gauge what benefit looks like, considering a majority of the investments are actually still in infrastructure. A lot of the computing power or computing innovation for AI is actually still developing in Malaysia.
1: To coordinate Malaysia's AI strategy, the government set up the National AI Office in December of 2024.
7: The National AI Office was set up to become an orchestrator of AI Nation. AI Nation is a whole of government, whole of nation approach to make Malaysia a top 10 nation in AI ranking and to uplift our GDP. And it's a multi-sector approach to bring everybody forward in the AI quest. So we see today that AI technologies largely come from outside Malaysia, but in 60 months from now, as part of AI Nation 2030, we envisage that there will be elements of the AI stack that will be made by Malaysia.
1: Digital Minister Gobind Singh Deo said AI could contribute between $3 billion to $5 billion US dollars annually to Malaysia's GDP by 2030. To reach this target, Malaysia's AI strategy is focused on 4 pillars.
7: Investments look into how Malaysia is building foundations. First one is talent. Do we have a whole of nation, a long-term trajectory in building local talents? Number two, do we have the local ecosystem of demand and supply? Number three is how we build safeguards within the local ecosystem implementation. And lastly, how do we focus on the AI fuel, which covers not just data center, not just models, but also national data sets. By having these 4, typically it would give a positive signal to investors looking into Malaysia.
1: Malaysia also hopes AI and tech fields could help create up to 500,000 new jobs by the end of the decade.
7: When a data center application comes in, we look into what sort of other contribution the investment actually bring in. So this ties back to the building of local talent. Do they look into that? Do they look into affordable compute access for government and academia and SME? But also we look into how do they commit into sustainability. And ultimately, it's not just about Malaysia giving cheap power and water, but also the building of the country together with the investment that comes in.
1: However, data centres, once completed, are not job creators. For example, an analysis by a Washington-based NGO concluded that data centres created just one permanent job for every $13 million put in. How does Malaysia expect the investments in infrastructure to pay off?
8: From 7 staff to none, AI now does their work.
9: 应该我在未来规划的3年内呢，应该是不会再请员工了。
8: They learnt from YouTube. Now they run their own factory. Plus, can one business serve up 4 income streams? On the New Look Money Mind, Wednesday on CNA.
9: Singapore. You've heard of it.
10: 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Back to school? More like back to cool at Singapore's trendiest hangout.
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8: 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Breathe in. You've just entered a timeless part of the island state.
12: 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You can't get it anywhere else.
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18: Yes.
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16: A source of stories about predators and prisoners, of life and death, and brave endeavors. Now, the rivers are hard to find.
24: The source of the Singapore River is actually further west.
16: Take a ride back to the life and stories of our lost rivers. Watch Lost Rivers on demand at cna.asia.
25: In Johor, YTL is building one of Malaysia's largest AI data center hubs. When completed, the campus is expected to provide around 600 megawatts of capacity. Data centers are typically measured by the electrical capacity, the maximum amount of power they're designed to supply to the computing equipment and supporting infrastructure. At 600 megawatts, the YTL campus would rank among the world's largest data center campuses, designed for the high-performance computing needed to train and run AI systems. YTL is one of Malaysia's largest conglomerates and one of its major players in the AI space.
26: We don't just have data centers, we're actually building AI factories. And this is what we believe are the factories of the future.
25: NVIDIA is providing advanced AI chips and technology that will power YTL's AI cloud and supercomputing infrastructure at the Johor Data Center campus.
26: We buy chips from them, we install them in our data centers, and we are what we call an NVIDIA cloud partner. And our anchor customer is NVIDIA themselves. So some of the things that you see from NVIDIA, their latest technologies, their latest LLM, large language models, are trained in our facility in Johor.
25: Johor is now one of Asia's fastest growing data center markets. At the end of 2024, the state accounted for about 80% of Malaysia's live data center capacity. Some of the largest clusters are around Kulai and Johor Bahru. As of June 2026, Johor has 65 projects, 20 in operation, 8 under construction, and 37 in regulatory approval or planning. Many here are hyperscale, AI-enabled data centres, like those here at Sedinak Tech Park in the Kulai district of Johor.
5: If you look back to what we have planned before the AI wave, even before COVID, since 2015, the federal government of Malaysia, together with Johor State Government, we have designated one zone. At that point in time, we called it KIDEX, Kulai Digital Valley, and subsequently it was changed name to STEP, Sedinak Tech Park, whereby the plan was all the while to turn that area into a data center hub. Unfortunately, that didn't take off because of various reasons, but the infrastructure was ready.
25: For years, the land was waiting for a market. Then, the recent surge in AI data center demand provided an opportunity. the Malaysian government sought to attract data center investment through tax incentives and fast-track approvals.
5: Past few years, we have seen tremendous growth in our construction sectors. For example, in 2024, based on official statistics, Johor grew 6.4% in terms of GDP, fastest in Malaysia. Apart from government projects, data center projects was flat out. We do expect this momentum to be continued and go on and on at least until 2030.
25: However, data centers themselves create relatively few jobs. Business Insider found that in the US, big tech data centers employed fewer than 150 permanent workers per site.
0: Malaysia has actually been very active in the AI space, so putting ourselves on a global AI map by having a lot of data centers and cloud computing centers that are set up here. But the thing is, most of these AI activities revolving around just on the infra layer. So I think the bottleneck now is actually how do we get to the application side where we actually create more business values and help some of the businesses solve those issues.
5: Their employment, of course, we understand is low, but the supply chain surrounding data centers, we are seeing companies from Taiwan, from China, from US, all over the world, in fact, coming over to set up some form of related services and manufacturings that supply back to data centers. For example, one company that we like to quote is this company from Taiwan called WeWin. They manufacture server for data centers primarily. So initially, the project was targeting about 1,005 employees, and to date, April 2026, just 3 years, barely through 2.5 years, now they are employing 3,700 people, and they are talking next year it may grow to 5,000 people, and more than 90% are Malaysians.
25: Beyond the construction supply chain, there's potential to grow the tech ecosystem. Because in AI, location matters. Computing power is no longer just a question of speed or scale. It's also a question of security. Where data is processed determines who governs it, who can assess it, and whose rules apply.
26: It is the fact that AI is going to be one of the fundamental technologies of our generation, and it will be as important to national security as water and power. Countries don't want their data or their citizens' data to be hosted in another country where they might be subject to different laws and regulations, and that data flows might actually leak. This is a trend not just in Malaysia, but across, you know, all sorts of countries.
11: Is that the significance of having sovereignty over the types of infrastructure where the infrastructure would be in line with Malaysia's laws. One of the easiest solutions to that is to actually ensure that a lot of the infrastructure is actually localized, because then you would actually ensure that the system would be within the purview of our laws and regulations.
25: And while data centers themselves employ relatively few people, the government hopes they will attract AI companies to co-locate where their data is stored.
1: By having data contributing to AI hosted within local and Malaysia data centers and Malaysia infrastructure, it provides confidence to the end users that sensitive data are being handled correctly and they are being managed within the local laws of the country.
25: Mujo AI, a tech startup, was founded in 2023, capitalizing on Malaysia's AI push.
2: Mujo AI is a platform for creators, brands, and any e-commerce teams. If you want to generate any images, videos, or anything with AI, you can go to the Mujo and generate it super smoothly and easily without any prompt engineering.
25: Mujo's founder, Nikolai, works across borders, but chose Malaysia as the company's headquarters.
2: We choose Malaysia because it's English-speaking community. We have access to cloud infrastructures that government invested already. And we see that direction of the whole country is super digital native, and social commerce and the e-commerce also super developed in this country. So operating in Malaysia, it's super easy.
25: The localization idea is embodied in YTL's own AI model, which is called the Intellect Luhul Malaysian Untukmu, or ILMU. The phrase roughly translates to Malaysian intelligence for you. The data used for ILMU's training sits on YTL's servers.
3: We're building AI that understands Malaysia. So for example, you want to go and take away something, food for tonight, and over lunchtime you go to the local store and you say, hey boss, saya nak tapau 3 tofu fas and 5 chong fans, and you know, boleh nanti I come back at 4 p.m, see you later. Right? To a normal Malaysian, that's normal. I totally understand what you meant. But this is a problem for AI. Most AIs are trained to understand language as a totality. But when you start to mix words, what you're doing there is you're speaking in English and then you put a Mandarin word in there, and the AI starts to think that that's English too. And so it takes someone who understands local culture, local context, local nuance to be able to then be the ones to build an AI that understands them. And that's why we're building ILMU.
25: ILMU was launched last August and is being used by some of YTL's enterprise partners, such as Right Bank.
26: So the user can instruct it in such a way that I can say, pay my wife 5 ringgit, and it will immediately execute it for you. It is also able to understand artifacts that are generated for human. For example, a screenshot of your WhatsApp uploads into the Right Bank app, and you will be able to understand, and similarly will be able to generate the transaction for you.
25: And AI companies could be attracted by the potential of the domestic market. From 2024 to 2025, AI use among Malaysians jumped from 3/4 of internet users to nearly 9 in 10.
4: Memang saya tak pernah tahulah apa tu AI. And bila kita check, bila kita dengar, yang AI teknologi yang akan kita gunakan pada masa akan datang, kira motivate I untuk lebih yakinlah untuk kita belajar apa tu AI dengan secara mendalam.
25: Azura lives in Port Dickson, a coastal town about an hour from Kuala Lumpur City. She had been unemployed for about 2 months when she decided to attend a 2-day AI basics course at University Technology Mara. While going to classes, she was concurrently job hunting.
4: I dapat interview dekat Eagle lah, Eagle Ranch Resort, and saya diterima bekerja dekat sini.
25: Now, Azura is using her newfound skills in her current role as a sales coordinator.
4: Banyak kena buat minute meeting. So anything yang I tak tahu, I akan refer kepada co-pilot lah. Setakat ni, mostly every day, I akan ada guna lah.
25: Malaysia wants to scale the experience of workers like Azura. In 2024, a nationwide AI skilling initiative called AI for My Future was launched in partnership with Microsoft. Its goal is to equip 800,000 Malaysians with AI skills by the end of 2025.
1: What we see are perhaps in two main concurrent activities. Number one is continuous upskilling. However, number two, the most important one, is opportunity to practice what they have learned.
25: However, Malaysia's AI boom comes with a cost. Data centres are notorious drains on resources like electricity and water. And on the ground, there are growing signs of discontent.
6: まともになりたい、普通の生活がしたい。37、8年帰ってないので、交差してます。
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9: 每个人都讲我的鸡饭是最好吃的。
10: My ayam penyet special, the customer feedback is very good.
12: I want to bring it down to the next generation so that this hawker trade will not die off.
27: I've been wasted 20 years inside.
8: For hawker, people don't judge. You come and buy food, you also won't ask me whether I'm an ex-convict or not.
14: I'm very grateful Madam Haja teach me this sambal. Then I feel like, alamak, someone trusted me.
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14: Today haven't finished buying, around 150 kg, a lot. Not okay, aja. I came here to train, aja. I not come here to work.
17: Today we are here to judge this new hawker's skill.
13: Saturday on Japan Hour. Cycle around Kumamoto, first to the impenetrable castle that was damaged in an earthquake.
18: 例えば地獄があるとしたら、そんな感じの揺れっていうかな、今だかって本当こういう被害を受けた城はないんですよね。
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27: Dulu kawasan sini penuh dengan kehijauan. 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
25: In Gelang Petah District of Johor, the AI boom has come right up to people's doorsteps. In February this year, more than 50 residents here staged a protest after a data center was built just a stone's throw from their homes. They protested the dust pollution resulting from construction, as well as the utilities' demand of data centers.
27: Kita berasa kurang selesa bila ada pembangunan sebegini kerana melihat daripada rujukan, bila adanya pembangunan data center ni, dia akan ada panas dan bising. 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
25: Behind these walls, data centers consume large amounts of energy.
28: Data centers, besides the land, the main resources they use is actually electricity and water. Electricity because they need to use it to run all their computers, all their servers. They also need the cooling, the air conditioning system to cool, to remove the heat produced by all these computers.
25: Servers run day and night. To keep them from overheating, data centers need industrial-scale cooling. In most facilities, the cooling medium is water.
28: The cooling system that's typically used in data center today is very much like our home air conditioning system. One is air cool, the one that we use in at home. Just use a fan, you see, blowing the compressor outside your house. And for bigger buildings like commercial buildings, shopping malls, offices, they use a water cool system, which has a cooling tower. Cooling tower evaporates water. It's like our body sweating. When we sweat, we feel cooler, right? Because the water evaporates into the air. The cooling tower does the same thing. So it evaporates water into the air. It cools the air conditioning system. So that's where all the water is being used. It's just evaporated into the air. So it's gone.
25: Most data centers use treated industrial water for cooling. However, newer AI facilities may require higher quality water and more advanced cooling systems to support powerful computing hardware.
28: These waters are basically the same tap water that we use for our drinking water from our home. The cooling tower needs clean water. If the water is not clean, then there will have fouling in the cooling towers, and then the air conditioning system will foul up. Actually, the maintenance cost will be very high, efficiency will drop, and things will break down much more easier. So they need clean water.
25: Presently, the data centers operating in Johor use about 20 million liters of water a day, less than 1% of the state's total demand. But there are concerns about how quickly this will grow as new facilities come online.
27: Cuma kami khawatir penggunaan air dan tenaga ini jika dikongsi bersama dengan pihak industri, jadi di mana yang akan menjadi prioriti keutamaan sama ada masyarakat ataupun pihak industri.
28: Let's take a typical size data center today. A 300 megawatt data center is quite common. The data center actually consumes 2 times the electricity of a city of 300,000 people and 1/3 of the water consumption of a 300,000 people city. So each data center today is a mini city. So they say that they're building 10 data centers. We are talking about 10 mini cities. So it's huge.
25: For residents living near planned data center sites, there are concerns that these projects will compete for utilities. Yap San's house sits on elevated land, higher than his neighbours. For water to flow to his taps, more pressure in the mains is needed to pump the water uphill. Even prior to the AI boom, Johor had faced water supply shocks. A severe dry spell in 2016 push state reservoirs to critical levels. It disrupted supplies for hundreds of thousands of residents, with over 80,000 users placed under water rationing. In November 2025, one pollution incident left nearly 800,000 people affected by water cuts. The added demand from data centers and other economic activity could place further stress on water resources.
0: Currently, Johor has about 11% reserve margin. Reserve margin is where we have the buffer between demand and supply. However, as we all know, Johor has this Johor-Singapore economic zone whereby a lot of new industries will come, including data centres. And we have these guidelines. It is very strict in terms of requirement for data centres. And the Johor government itself has announced that only data centres which can be designed to be water efficient and energy efficient will be approved.
25: By 2030, Johor is projected to need another 1,000 million litres a day in new supply. This year, the state authorities announced it will review the potential of using groundwater to support the growing data centre industry. However, previous studies suggested the state's groundwater reserves are limited.
5: What I can say is our issue with water is not the issue of sufficiency, it's the issue of management. Based on approved capacity, yes, we can supply to all these 65 approved projects. The issue is really the timing. The AI development is so tremendous. It's faster than what we can do on the ground.
25: In 2025, the state and federal governments unveiled a $1.1 billion plan to strengthen Johor's water supply. Once completed, it's expected to raise Johor's treated water capacity by about 41%.
5: We have a few big projects to improve our water yield and to divert water to the right places. We're building more water treatment plant at Semanga. Data centers have been asked to explore a waterless solution, air cool solution or liquid cool solution.
0: SPAN and the government are encouraging the use of reclaimed water. In Malaysia, we have about 2,000 MLD reclaimed water availability. So what we want the data centers to do is to tap this available supply of reclaimed water to have the highest level of circular economy in the industry.
28: The technology to treat water is there. It's not lack of technology. In the end, it makes financial sense to treat it or not. And of course, when we talk about collection of wastewater, is whether you have the source or not.
25: Apart from water, there's also the issue of power.
2: Data center, shut it down!
11: Data center, shut it down!
25: In other parts of the world, rapid data center expansion has met with local resistance due to concerns over rising electricity prices.
28: Electricity is being used in data center because the basic consumption is the computer servers. They are the one consuming all the electricity. There are people who have measured, I think it's 0.0039 watts per prompt or something like that. But previously, Google search is 10 times lower. Okay, now a prompt is 10 times higher. So imagine last time it takes one power plant per prompt, now you need 10 power plants. We are just growing exponentially. It's just going to be huge, huge demand on electricity.
25: In May 2026, Tenaga Nasional, Malaysia's main power grid operator, said its $10.57 billion US dollar grid modernization program was being geared towards rapid growth in data center demand. Johor is one of the active clusters under that expansion.
26: We are assisting the Tenaga Nasional Berhad in Sedena area and Kulai area. There will be two mega PMU, what we call a substation, and also new grid line to cater for the demand. And from the Johor state government standpoint, we are also doubling up our effort, in fact tripling our efforts for renewables.
25: Johor authorities have repeatedly assured residents they will not face higher water or electricity bills because of data center development. Instead, the state has introduced a tiered pricing plan where large industrial users will bear a greater share of the utility costs.
26: So data centers, they are charged at different rates. So the data center task force will actually ask for the list of customer and clients from data centers operators or proponents so that we know exactly what is the actual demand and the future demand so that we can plan accordingly.
28: The question is, are they paying their fair share or are we using the nation money, which is the taxpayers' money, to subsidize all this development of power plants that are used by the data center? So we need to make sure that it's fair to everyone. Okay, but these issues are not easy to solve. And the government really need to look into all this distribution of costs and to see that everyone is being treated fairly.
25: What other obstacles remain in the path of taking Malaysia's AI ambitions beyond data centres?
15: Hangzhou, known for its lake, its legends and its past. Now for its so-called Six Little Dragons, China's next generation of tech champions.
16: Hangzhou now is China's new capital.
19: Our government said, "有夫必应，无事不扰."
15: How did an ancient city go from home of one tech giant, Alibaba, to China's new startup city? Wednesday on CNA.

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2: This July, when tradition meets transformation, new possibilities take shape. 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
2: Where generations of heritage, craftsmanship and flavour are reimagined for a new era.
4: We should be in your market niche.
2: From life behind bars to life behind the stove.
4: I'm willing to teach everything.
2: Former offenders step into the demanding world of veteran hawkers, taking on its challenges for a chance to prove that their past does not determine their future.
4: The deal breaker for me is if they go back into their old ways.
2: As the world's demand for clean energy continues to grow, is nuclear power the answer? Unpack the complexities of science, politics and innovation as we explore the role nuclear energy could play in building a cleaner, greener future.
5: What lies beneath the ground here is in high demand and countries around the world want a piece of it.
2: This July on CNA.
6: Not all AI processes take place in data centers over the cloud. Some are computed directly on a device, using a processor known as an edge chip, like the Mars 1000, made here in Malaysia.
7: You've heard of the NVIDIA GPUs and everything else. Those compute-intensive chips, they run on the data center, right? So Mars 1000 is more of an HAI chip, where instead of doing AI processing in the data center, it does processing on the edge. It reduces the bandwidth that you would need going back and forth to the data center. It helps a lot in privacy, right? Because you don't want your AI data to be going to the data center all the time.
6: This allows AI processes to be done offline, reducing bandwidth and costs.
7: You don't want to be sending every single piece of the images coming in through the camera to a data center to be processed. If everybody does that, you would need enormous amount of bandwidth to data centers, and data centers will explode like crazy, right? Power consumption will also go up. So what a HAI chip would do is it will filter all of these things and only send the real essential ones to be processed to the data center.
6: Beyond data centers, the global AI boom presents other opportunities to Malaysia, such as chip manufacturing. Currently, the country handles about 13% of global semiconductor assembly, testing and packaging. The Mars 1000 is made by Malaysian company SkyChip, based here in Penang. SkyChip says Mars 1000 is Malaysia's first edge AI chip.
7: I think Malaysia is right at the forefront right now. I mean, just trying to get up in the semiconductor value chain, right? I think the National Semiconductor Strategy, the NSS, is one of the initiatives by the government, Malaysian government, to kind of push startups like ours to kind of go beyond the traditional OSAT capabilities in the country.
8: The goal of the National Semiconductor Strategy is to grow global local champions, creating more skilled talent, advancing the advanced packaging, and actually also introducing different types of programs to build IC design capabilities.
6: With much of Malaysia's AI investment in infrastructure, there are questions over how much this will translate to growth downstream.
9: The data centers are just physical infrastructure. The deployment of the data center power can be done anywhere. Just because the data centers are here doesn't mean the ability to deploy the data centers in the AI ecosystem, whether it's in the software ecosystem, whether it's in the human resource ecosystem, would necessarily be placed in Malaysia.
6: Presently, Singapore is Southeast Asia's leading hub for AI research, talent and regional technology operations, attracting companies such as Google, DeepMind and Microsoft. Meanwhile, the tech giants are expanding their data center and AI infrastructure investments in Malaysia, drawn by its lower costs and greater access to land, power and water.
9: I think Malaysia has become Southeast Asia's data center hub, but it is a misnomer to say that Malaysia is becoming or has become Southeast Asia's AI hub. I separate out the two because the data centers are just physical infrastructure, and this is where I think we need to do more work in terms of growing that ecosystem.
6: To this end, Malaysia's AI Sandbox program, led by the Ministry of Science, Technology and Innovation, aims to facilitate the creation of up to 900 AI startups by 2026. It currently has around 200 to 300, Mr. Robot among them.
10: Apa nama kamu?
11: Nama saya Luca, juga dikenali sebagai E2.
10: Siapa saya?
11: Nama kamu Edwin. Selain nama, aku cuma tahu apa yang kamu beritahu dalam chat ini.
6: The company is developing robots for a range of users, powered by AI.
12: So currently we're trying to build and simulate an environment of a supermarkets, even retail scenes as well, in a different type of setting, so that we can train a robot and teach a robot to accomplish certain tasks that are most commonly seen in the retail setting. Like for example, store replenishment, customer service, inspection.
6: Mr. Robot recently raised $5 million in funding and is working with retail partners to trial its automations in stores.
12: So now our journey is actually to accelerate the pace of training AI robotics. So we want to set up a data collection center to accelerate this journey. So for us, I think one of the bottlenecks is probably on the customer's understanding on this technology side. Because once you have a lot of customers that are increasing the demand, you will then have a lot of AI startups that are coming into the space to actually solve the problems for them.
6: But while Malaysia wants to leverage its data center presence to grow the larger AI ecosystem, it faces several obstacles. One is talent.
12: Yeah, I think one of the bottlenecks in Malaysia now is the lack of talents. The lack of talents, especially in the AI space. You know, do we have more talents so that we can have more AI startups? Or do we have more AI startups that we can groom more AI talents and so on, right?
6: University Technology Malaysia estimated in 2025 that Malaysia faces a shortage of about 10,000 workers with AI skills. Concurrently, it's grappling with a brain drain problem. Previously, Malaysia's Human Resources Ministry cited a brain drain rate of 5.5 to 5.6% of the population, compared with the global average of about 3.3%.
9: That's the weakness in the perspective of talent and talent development. I think all countries face this. AI is still a very, very new area. But I do think that we have certain advantages. For example, the relatively robust higher education ecosystem in Malaysia. The second one would be, how do we want to attract and retain foreign talent?
6: Another challenge is funding. Despite being one of Southeast Asia's most advanced countries, Malaysia is fourth in venture capital funding, attracting about 10 times less than Singapore.
9: Political stability is very important for investors. Of course, what we saw between 2018 and 2022 was political instability because of changes in prime ministers. But that political instability led to policy instability. And this is what basically investors do not like. They don't mind changing of governments as long as the underlying policy is stable from an investor standpoint. And I think on a policy standpoint, because of the long history of MIDA and MITI working closely with industry, I think we have the second best policy stability ecosystem in the whole of Southeast Asia, after Singapore, of course.
6: Malaysia has become a destination for AI investment. It's betting that this boom will help transform its economy, create new industries and secure its place in the AI age. The question now is whether it can become a centre of AI innovation.
12: Just stopping at the infra layer alone, we are not really creating a lot of opportunities for developing AI talents. In order to get from the infra layer to the innovation layer, I think the policymakers, you know, the startups, founders, and even the customers as well, really have to come together and groom this ecosystem all together.
13: Our goal is to have sector champions and sector benefits. AI needs to be incorporated into all sectors of Malaysia. Data center is just one part of it. Then we should be able to achieve the AI nation state where Malaysia goes up the global ranking, and we would have a lot more new jobs and new types of AI adoption within society and within all sectors of Malaysia.
6: Meanwhile, back in Kulai, data centres continue to rise from the ground. And despite the changes taking place in his neighbourhood and the costs they may bring, Yap San takes a pragmatic view of the transformation and Malaysia's AI dreams.
14: 发展是好的嘛，是吧？发展所谓的发展一定要有牺牲嘛，是吗？好像所谓的我们过去所谓的这种牺牲小我完成大我，是这样会有啦，一定会遭受的一些影响啦，会打击，这个是稍微打击多少无所谓的，这个人发展的长河的过程嘛，是吗？

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6: Shanghai boasts more coffee shops than any other city on earth, 9,000 and growing, adding one coffee outlet every 8 hours.
7: And here at one of Shanghai's upscale shopping areas stands Starbucks' third largest outlet globally, the Starbucks Reserve Roastery, Shanghai. And yet within 5 minutes walk of this outlet stands five other Starbucks cafes. The coffee craze doesn't end with Starbucks. I'm going to count my steps now with my phone app and take a walk with this 360 camera. And let's just see how many cafes we can bump into in about 2,000 steps.
6: A stone's throw from Starbucks Roastery is the first international outlet of Vietnamese chain Thuong Vinh Legend Coffee. Two luxury brand stores in the same spot, IWC and Louis Vuitton, also have their own cafes, along with a cafe specializing in bagels. Cross the road to the pedestrian street opposite, and there are four more cafes.

0: Families staying strong during tough times. 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
4: 99 steps. It's about a kilometer walk. I took about 18 minutes and I bumped into about 20 cafes. And there I mentioned there are three more Manor Coffees down this street, about less than 200 meters walk.
5: The cafe density in Shanghai is just the tip of the highly caffeinated iceberg in China. In this episode of CNA Correspondent, we look at how this cradle of tea culture has become one of the fastest growing market for coffee globally. Early in his career, it was Kang Ziye's job to sell coffee to a tea nation. But his love affair with coffee started as a child, when the beverage was still a foreign novelty in China.
6: 我是80后, 我觉得我是特别幸运的一代, 因为我完整经历了国家的改革开放, 我就记得我小时候, 没有那么丰富的物质, 所以改革开放之后有大量的进口商品进入到我们的生活当中, 我印象最深的, 就是速溶咖啡, 进入我们生活之后, 我们就觉得, 它的口感好好喝, 很丝滑, 而且很甜甜的, 然后又能提神, 特别当一些客人进入到家里的时候，我们会拿这个咖啡作为一个很高级的一个饮料去款待它。有一些出租车司机，他们会把这些黑咖啡的瓶子里面的咖啡喝完之后，他们会用这个瓶子去作为一个暖水壶。2000年之后，我进入工作。 当时正好是国家进入 WTO 进入世贸组织之后，我很幸运的进入一家外企。这家外企呢，就是最早进入中国的一家咖啡公司的品牌，叫麦斯威尔。当时呢，我们卖的一些产品，就类似于像这样的速溶三合一的咖啡，就很幸运可以把小时候的那些印象特别深刻的一些产品，可以带入到更多的人的生活。
5: 2 years before China's ascension to the WTO or World Trade Organization, Starbucks also made a cautious debut in China, opening its first store in Beijing in 1999, followed by two more in Shanghai in 2000. But it wasn't until China lifted caps on foreign ownership, as well as slashed duties on imported beans and equipment as part of WTO reforms, that Starbucks truly exploded on China's coffee scene. Within a year after the WTO deal was signed in 2001, Starbucks went from 3 to 33 stores in China, and in the process sparked a revolution in China's coffee culture.
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7: He don't want to see anybody. He's afraid to go.
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0: youth are isolating themselves. 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
0: What made them withdraw from the world? 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
0: Shut Down. 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
7: Good evening, I'm Noh Kwee with tonight's top stories. War in the Middle East, a reminder of Asian dependence on unimpeded trade and movement. Singapore and Indonesia restate support for safe, toll-free transit through global waterways, including the Strait of Malacca. China's missile test fire, no violation of protocols. But objections from Australia, New Zealand and Japan. Canberra underscoring the wider context of Beijing's intentions and capabilities. Protest marches head of the Philippine Senate, demanding impeachment of the vice president. Trial begins for Sara Duterte with a conviction that would take her out of contention for leadership in 2028. Less than a week to elections in Malaysia's Johor, the fight for votes in a 56-seat assembly, with focus as well on national elections due in under 2 years.

0: And also tonight, Donald Trump and European allies headed to a key NATO summit with defense spending and Iran set to test unity in the alliance. And in business, four refiners in South Korea face charges of colluding over fuel prices. Singapore and Indonesia are working to boost green projects and ensure robust supply chains, with a larger goal of growing of their economies for a more competitive ASEAN. These are amongst the outcomes from the annual leaders' retreat in Jakarta. Prime Minister Lawrence Wong meeting Indonesian President Prabowo Subianto, exploring more ways to navigate external shocks. Ndira Zaidi with this report.
1: It was a warm welcome for Prime Minister Lawrence Wong at the Istana Merdeka in Jakarta. In his meeting with Indonesian President Prabowo Subianto, both leaders agreed to strengthen ties in several areas.
2: Singapore and Indonesia are trusted partners with a shared stake in one another's success. Our partnership is deep, it's forward-looking and full of potential. And together we can create more opportunities than either of us could achieve alone.
1: There's agreement to deepen cooperation on carbon credits while sharing expertise and identifying high-quality carbon projects. Deputy Prime Minister Gan Kim Yong, who is also at the retreat, says the partnership will help cut emissions, protect forests, and restore coastal ecosystems. Both sides also pledged to cooperate in managing the impact of the Middle East crisis on the region. This will be done by strengthening ASEAN's supply chain resilience and accelerating its key initiatives. One example is the ASEAN Framework Agreement on Petroleum Security, which aims to strengthen regional energy resilience. Another is the upgraded ASEAN Trade in Goods Agreement. Under the deal, member states will avoid imposing new trade restrictive non-tariff measures and review existing restrictions on essential goods. The target is for both agreements to be ratified by the end of this year. To increase intra-ASEAN trade, small and medium-sized businesses from both countries can tap a trade AI advisory tool. This aims to ease trade across borders. It's part of a new two-year agreement that focuses on digitalization, policy engagement, and capability building.
3: What it does is that it allows companies to basically take a picture of what they are intending to export and work with an AI tool that gives them the right advice on what are the HS codes that will apply to the tariff rate, as well as access to different free trade agreements.
1: Beyond economic ties, PM Lawrence Wong says strong connectivity and people-to-people ties remain the bedrock of bilateral relations.
2: Singapore has every confidence in Indonesia's future. We want Indonesia to succeed because our futures are closely linked. And our confidence in Indonesia is reflected in our actions. That's why Singapore has been investing consistently in Indonesia over many years, and we will continue to do so. These investments are more than just capital flows. They create businesses, downstream industries, digital infrastructure, opportunities, and good jobs for Indonesians. And our companies continue to see many opportunities here.
1: As part of efforts to strengthen connectivity, PM Wong says he hopes to see more flight connections to different parts of Indonesia. Nadira Zaidi, CNA, Jakarta.
0: I'm joined by CNA's Chani Bhavani. She's live from Jakarta. Chani, who was Singapore's Deputy Prime Minister Gan Kim Yong, who was at the signing, saying that for Singapore, we are committed to building carbon markets that are credible, transparent and mutually beneficial. But what does Indonesia stand to gain by signing this MOU?
4: Well, Wei Su, as we know, Singapore PM Lawrence Wong, in his statement earlier, said that Indonesia has tremendous potential in renewable energy. Now, with regards to where Indonesia is concerned, the country could gain substantial benefits such as infrastructure investments, green job creation and export revenue. Now, an MOU was also signed for a cross-border electricity project. Indonesia's energy minister said that Singapore and Indonesia are currently conducting price negotiations for the cross-border electricity deal. Remember, this electricity deal is a follow-up to some previous early agreements from 2025, which included a plan to supply 3.4 gigawatts of low carbon power through Singapore through 2035. And according to a report, Indonesia could gain a projected annual foreign exchange earnings of over $4 billion and a tax revenue increase of over $200 million or more a year. Now, there are concerns about balancing economic development with environmental protection and the interests of local communities. And Indonesia's Minister of Environment has previously said that it is of the utmost importance for local communities to reap the benefits. He's also said that authorities want to ensure that the people who protect the forests are the ones who receive a fair share, because they are the ones safeguarding these important ecosystems. Now, analysts I've spoken to say that while the two countries are mutually beneficial, this is a good moment for them both to reassure one another. Take a listen.
5: I think it's a good moment to reassure one another that we are of all consequence one another. There's no way, there's no chance that we're trying to do something that is in the expense of the other one. So that's the pretty much good timing there in terms of the domestic developments and domestic sentiments.
0: Oh, Chani, another issue that's an imperative for both Singapore and Indonesia is freedom of navigation. That's an imperative for trade-dependent countries like these two. Did we see commitment on that issue at this retreat?
4: We absolutely did, Wei Su. In a statement at their joint press conference, PM Lawrence Wong said that the two leaders discussed developments in the Middle East and their implications, especially in the Strait of Malacca. He said that as literal states, both countries are strategically aligned and both share interest in upholding navigational rights and freedoms and keeping sea lines of communications open to all, including the unimpeded right of transit passage of vessels in accordance with UNCLOS. Now, PM Wong and President Prabowo reaffirmed their stance in keeping the strait safe, open and accessible to all. President Prabowo, in his statement, said that they must preserve security and safeguard it from pollution, accidents and piracy. And the president also said that Indonesia will continue to coordinate with Malaysia and Thailand to ensure that, in accordance with UNCLOS, the strait would also always remain open to all, safe and accessible to anyone who would require access.
0: CNA's Chani Mavani reporting from Jakarta there, of course, which is where there's a leaders' retreat taking place between Singapore and Indonesian leaders. Thank you. India's Prime Minister also in Indonesia. Oh, it's his first trip there since ties were upgraded in 2018 to a comprehensive strategic partnership. Narendra Modi will be holding talks with the Indonesian president in Jakarta tomorrow, looking at how they can work more closely together on defence, maritime security and critical minerals. Ishan Galk for CNA explains why New Delhi sees the need to forge links with the region, with concerns building on security, not helped by a relatively unusual Chinese test firing today in the South Pacific of a long-range ballistic missile.
6: India's vision of the Indo-Pacific is hugely centered around how it wants to build new partnerships, and that's what the Indian Ministry of External Affairs says, that the common theme running between Prime Minister's visit to Indonesia and then on to Australia and New Zealand is going to be forging new areas of cooperation with these countries. But analysts do see China's influence as a major theme that's uniting India's many diplomatic engagements before and coming up in the next few days. When the Japanese Prime Minister Sanae Takaichi was in New Delhi, the free and Indo-Pacific region as a concept was discussed between the two leaders, and it is something that is expected to be discussed between Prime Minister Narendra Modi and President Prabowo Subianto. And once again, the issue of Chinese influence in the region could also come up when Prime Minister Modi visits Australia and meets the leader there, Anthony Albanese. So certainly, China and the influence in the region is a big part of conversations that the nations want to talk about. In similar light, analysts also say that India might also want to talk to Indonesia about cooperating more on critical minerals technology. Finally, there's also likelihood of the two countries talking about connecting infrastructure between India's Andaman and Nicobar Island and the Sabang area in Indonesia. And the idea would be to enhance maritime cooperation, which includes things like surveillance and keeping an eye on trade flowing through two of the most important crucial trade points in the entire region, which is the Strait of Malacca and the area around the Lombok Islands in Indonesia. So the idea of Chinese influence is very key to Prime Minister Modi's visits to Indonesia and then on to Australia and New Zealand as well.
0: And China tests firing an intercontinental ballistic missile into the Pacific Ocean, launched from a submarine and carrying a dummy warhead. It drew alarm from nearby countries, Australia calling it destabilizing and New Zealand unwelcome and concerning. The Chinese Navy defending its actions as routine, with the missile landing where designated and relevant countries given notification in advance. Today's launch was carried out around noon from a submarine in the Pacific Ocean, hours after Australia and Fiji announced a deepening of their defense ties. Concerns in the region, despite Beijing maintaining the launch targeted no one country and complied with international law and practices.
7: これに対しては我が方から中国の軍事活動が活発化していることへの深刻な懸念を伝達したところです。政府としては我が国及び地域の安全保障の観点から今般のミサイル発射には懸念を有しており、引き続き警戒監視活動に万全を期すとともに関連の動静を注視してまいります。
8: Australia has been clear that this proposed test is in the context of a rapid military build-up by China, which is lacking in the transparency and reassurance as to intent that the region expects. I would make this point. The Pacific Islands Forum leaders have made clear that they want the Pacific to be an ocean of peace. We believe this test is inconsistent with that objective.
0: CNA correspondent Deborah Wong with a possible messaging from Beijing.
9: Now, there are two key events happening right now, which analysts say could have triggered such a test launch. Australia, in fact, just signed a defense pact with Fiji, and what observers are saying could limit China's influence in the region. And of course, the world's largest naval exercise, the US-led RIMPAC, is also happening right now from the 24th of June to the 31st of July. It's a very long exercise that happens once every 2 years.
10: Given the timing right now, the RIMPAC exercise is occurring, and during this time, China is trying to flex its military muscles, highlight the point that the island chain system and the U.S.-led alliance system in the Asia Pacific cannot contain China's military capability. Also at this time, we are seeing the U.S. is stuck in a military setback in the Middle East. So China is also trying to test U.S. reactions and the strength of its alliance systems.
9: China rarely conducts tests in international waters. It normally does so in its own territory. So such a move this time round again is sure to attract a lot of international attention, scrutiny over what was launched, how and where the test was conducted.
0: New Zealand says the projectile was fired by China into the South Pacific nuclear-free zone. So what is behind the backlash? And why does this area matter? The South Pacific nuclear-free zone was created under the Treaty of Rarotonga, which entered into force in 1986. It encompasses Australia, New Zealand and the South Pacific Islands. The pact was largely born out of concerns over decades of nuclear testing by larger powers. Its core tenet prohibits members from the use, the testing and possession of nuclear weapons within the boundaries of the zone. China committed to parts of the treaty the year after its establishment. It ratified two protocols, pledging not to conduct nuclear tests within the zone or use or threaten to use nuclear weapons against treaty parties. Prohibitions under the pact are focused on nuclear explosive devices, but China's test of a missile from a nuclear-powered submarine is raising alarm. It conducted a similar trial 2 years ago.
10: It is the first time that China launched a SLBM from the Pacific. Last time was late 2024 when it launched a missile from Hainan Island. I would say that, you know, it shows that the PLA's capability is expanding. And the message it is trying to send to the world is that China must not be underestimated. We should wait and see if China initiates similar missile tests in the coming month. Then it would be an act of escalation and definitely draws significant concerns. But a single test is more about sending a message rather than, you know, forcing tensions upon the region.
0: Beijing has strengthened ties with Pacific Island nations in recent years on diplomacy and security. But its actions are drawing concerns from other neighboring countries, including, as we mentioned earlier, Australia, and its intensifying competition for influence in this region. Still ahead on this bulletin, SK Hynix, one of the world's biggest memory chip makers, sets its reference price for what looks to be the second largest share sale in the world to date. India's National Stock Exchange, the NSE, looks to start marketing its long-awaited initial public offering as early as next week.
11: Hangzhou, known for its lake, its legends and its past. Now for its so-called six little dragons, China's next generation of tech champions.
12: Hangzhou now is China's new Guigu.
13: The government said, "有夫必应，无事不扰."
11: How did an ancient city go from home of one tech giant, Alibaba, to China's new startup city? Wednesday on CNA.
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16: 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More like back to cool at Singapore's trendiest hangout.
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22: He don't want to see anybody. He's afraid to go.
23: 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And their families are at their wits' end.
24: It is really very heart-aching that a child stays inside a room, not talking to me.
25: 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The psychiatrist said, there's nothing else we can do for your son.
26: Since November 2023, he has locked himself up.
23: What made them withdraw from the world? And what will it take to bring them back?
27: What I want to do is be able to go out alone instead of having companies, taking the train and buses alone. But I do not know how I can overcome that fear yet.
28: One day, I'll be able to open the door with my heart.
23: Shut down. On demand at cna.asia.

0: In business news, South Korean prosecutors have indicted four major oil refiners over alleged fuel price collusion in a case estimated to have caused about $17 billion in anti-competitive harm. Authorities charging four employees at two refineries as well as four companies. They have not named the firms, but there are only four refineries in the country. The antitrust regulator says pricing managers at two firms discussed the scale and timing of price hikes after the outbreak of the Iran war, while the remaining two companies followed their lead in pricing. The case comes after South Korea's antitrust watchdog raised the minimum penalty for collusion from 0.5% to at least 10% of sales linked to the violation. A reason to be cheerful for Samsung employees in the lucrative chip division ahead of tomorrow's results. They will receive on Wednesday a performance bonus of 100% of their base salary for the first half of this year. Oh, that is in addition to another special bonus reached after a union strike in May. Under that deal, chip workers will get company stock equivalent to 10.5% of earnings over a period of at least 10 years. But not everyone is happy, with a union representing employees from the less lucrative appliance unit planning to hold a rally. South Korea's chip industry has brought in a windfall for the country, with a government planning to create an investment fund from the extra tax revenue. A top official says the fund will be used to support President Lee Jae-myung's three mega projects, creating growth engines to address the K-shaped polarization in the economy and provide stronger support for the younger generation. Samsung Electronics is expected to report another blockbuster quarter as the AI boom continues to fuel demand for memory chips. Advanced estimates for operating profits stand at $56.4 billion, up nearly 18 times from just 1 year ago. If confirmed, it would mark the company's third straight quarter of record operating profit. So driven by a global shortage of memory chips used in AI servers, and that has pushed prices up sharply higher. Samsung supplies memory chips to big tech, including NVIDIA, Google and Apple. Analysts say growing demand for complex AI systems is increasing the need for both high-performance memory and storage. Samsung releases its preliminary earnings Tuesday, with full results due later this month. Investors will also be watching its long-term investment plans, including the $2 trillion earmarked to expand chip production in South Korea through 2040. Samsung shares reversing earlier losses, ending the day up 2.8%. And we stay in South Korea, the won taking a step up the global stage, with trade in the currency available now around the clock. Seoul on a mission to improve access to Korean markets, particularly for offshore investors, part of a broader push to secure developed market status from global index provider MSCI. Mitul Kotecha, head of Forex and EM macro strategy at Barclays, weighs the possibility of other Asian economies following suit.
1: The fact that it's happened now is it's clearly a process that's been ongoing in Korea to try and improve the liquidity, the ability to hedge, and of course, to move towards MSCI developed market status. So in that sense, it's a step in the right direction. And I think it will help some of the ability to trade more liquidly for the Korean won before investors or companies had to hedge through the NDF market outside of the opening hours. The fact that now it's 24 hours means that those sort of glitches in liquidity and potential lack of liquidity periods that we've seen in the past may now not be there. It may also dampen some of the volatility in dollar Korea outside of previous trading hours. So again, it's a step in the right direction. I think a lot of countries in Asia will be watching very closely how this experiment pans out. Korea, of course, is in some ways a little bit more different. It is more up the developed market chain anyway. Clearly, there is more liquidity in Korea's Korean won. Korean equity markets, of course, have seen huge investments in the past, and is clearly one of the big markets that foreign investors look at in Asia. So it does stand out for a number of reasons. But nonetheless, with these markets in Asia, where many central banks use the NDF market, it will be interesting to see whether this could be copied elsewhere.
0: And we're staying on South Korea. Memory chip giant SK Hynix launching its U.S. share sale today for a listing on NASDAQ, where it's hoping to raise $28 billion. It's at a reference price of 242,500 won, which is about $158 per American depository receipt. It's already drawn indications of interest for up to $7 billion from major investors. The company will sell more than 17 million new shares in depository receipts, with 10 ADRs representing one common share. The listing comes amid a volatile trade amongst memory chip stocks over renewed concerns about the sustainability of the boom in artificial intelligence. The deal could become the biggest ever ADR offering and would make it the second largest share sale globally behind SpaceX's offering this year. SK Hynix says it will use the proceeds to build factories and buy chip-making equipment. India's biggest stock exchange is moving closer to what could become the country's largest ever stock market listing. The National Stock Exchange of India, or the NSE, is expected to begin formally marketing its initial public offering as early as next week, that of a targeted September listing. The exchange is aiming to raise as much as $3 billion through this IPO, a size that could rival Hyundai Motor India's 2024 offering. The offering will consist entirely of existing shareholders selling their stakes with nearly 149 million shares. That's around 6% of the company expected to be on offer. The listing has been years in the making. Plans first announced in 2016 stalled after allegations of corporate governance lapses and unfair access for traders, something the NSE has always denied. Still ahead on this bulletin, Malaysia's Johor election campaign enters the home stretch, with Saturday's vote seen as a test of the country's larger political mood.
2: From seven staff to none, AI now does their work.
3: 应该我在未来规划的3年内呢，应该是不会再请员工了。
2: They learned from YouTube. Now they run their own factory. Plus, can one business serve up four income streams? On the New Look Money Mind, Wednesday on CNA.
4: 每个人都讲我的鸡饭是最好吃的.
5: My opinion is special. The customer feedback is very good.
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7: I've been wasted 20 years inside.
8: For hawker, people don't judge. You come and buy food, you also would ask me whether I'm an ex-combi or not.
9: I'm very grateful Madam Haja teach me this sambal. 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
9: Today haven't finished flying, around 150 kg, a lot. Not okay, Haja. I came here to train, Haja. I not come here to work.
11: Today, we are here to judge this new hawker's skill.
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13: Do you know there's a river in here?
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15: Yes.
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19: Sometimes you will find dead body.
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13: 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Now, the rivers are hard to find.
14: The source of the Singapore River is actually further west.
13: Take a ride back to the life and stories of our lost rivers. 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
0: Tonight's top stories, leaders of Singapore and Indonesia renewing commitment to keeping the Strait of Malacca safe, open and accessible to all. On backlash against China test firing a missile in the Pacific Ocean, concern about the submarine-based launch coming from Japan, Australia and New Zealand. An impeachment trial against Philippine Vice President Sara Duterte begins, with the outcome poised to shape the country's political future. Prosecutors and defense lawyers presenting contrasting cases before the Philippine Senate on the first day of the impeachment trial of the Vice President Sara Duterte. The House of Representatives prosecution panel making the case that it's about holding leaders to account and upholding the Constitution, with allegations that Sara Duterte betrayed the public trust when she misused confidential funds, amassing unexplained wealth, and also when she made threats against President Ferdinand Marcos Jr. and his family. Duterte's legal team, meanwhile, urging Senate judges to dismiss the case, arguing the impeachment is driven by politics rather than evidence, and that the complaint was legally and constitutionally flawed. The trial, the first involving a sitting vice president, now moves to the presentation of evidence and witness testimony. It opens amid mounting legal pressure on Duterte allies. Senator Rodante Marcoleta surrendered today after an arrest warrant was issued. Two other senators allied with Duterte were also not in attendance. Senator Jingoy Estrada is detained for a plunder case. Senator Ronaldo De La Rosa wanted by the ICC for crimes against humanity, still at large. Their cases do not automatically affect the impeachment trial, although questions still remain over their participation. The court will also have to decide how many votes will be needed for conviction, given the absence of these senators. And we're joined by Jacob Lazaro. He's covering this story for CNA from Metro Manila. Jacob, we just heard there's some of the arguments from both the prosecutors and Sara Duterte's defense lawyers. What were the strongest arguments put forward by both?
3: Yes, Weisu. First of all, the Vice President Sara Duterte did not personally attend the impeachment because under the impeachment court's rule, the respondent can be represented by her lawyers instead. That's why 11 private lawyers were sent by Duterte to defend her stead instead. Now, 11 members of the House of Representatives were sent to be the panel prosecutors, and they had 16 private lawyers as consultant. Now, for this day, it's really more about smoothing out the processes for the next few weeks and months of the trial, of the impeachment trial. So no arguments or presentation of evidences were made, but both parties were able to make their opening remarks. Now, the prosecution had their lead as Jervie Luisod, but the Batangas representative. She stated in her opening statement that if the actions of a simple Filipino can be scrutinized under the law, then so should be the actions of the highest official of the land. She put particular emphasis on the alleged grave threats that the vice president made in 2024 about ordering the assassination of President Marcos and his family should she herself be killed. Luisod said, "This is the most serious of all the allegations." Luisod said that while democracy allows politicians to disagree and criticize each other, democracy ends when violence begins. Now, the defense were able to make their opening statement as well, with their lead defense counsel, Sheila Season, reminding the prosecution that the vice president does have the public's trust, especially since she was voted in by 32 million Filipinos. Now, they rehashed how the Supreme Court has already ruled once that the House of Representatives have already abused its discretion during the first impeachment, which was ultimately declared as unconstitutional. Now, Attorney Season also said that the House of Representatives went beyond its power by holding a fishing expedition or a mini trial to gather more evidence to build the case instead of simply initiating the impeachment proceeding at the prosecutors.
0: Well, Jacob, a lot of detail even on just this first day as the opening remarks that we're hearing. And there'll be a great deal of not just evidence, but each side arguing for and against the evidence. What can we expect in the days ahead?
3: Yes, Waiswood. Well, there are four articles of impeachment in total. And the first one will, and the first to be discussed in these next few weeks is the grave threats, which will take 11 trial days. The second one is the issue on the confidential funds, about the 600 billion worth of confidential funds allegedly used to bribe her ally. This will take 31 trial days, the longest among all of the impeachment articles. The third will be the alleged bribery of deputy officials, which will last for 8 days. And the fourth article is how Duterte allegedly amassed an unexplained wealth due to the discrepancies of the amount of money found in her bank transactions and her declared net worth. Now, the whole trial is expected to last for more than 90 trial days, with more than 100 witnesses expected to be called. Senator judges will vote by the end of the trial on a per article basis. Now, the Senate composition, yes. Now, only 21 senators were present, but the elected presiding officer, Senator Chis Oscudero, made it clear that at least 16 votes needs to be locked in for the vice president to be successfully impeached.
0: Well, thanks, Jacob Lazaro, outlining just this, the first day of the opening day of the impeachment trial for Vice President Sara Duterte. Of course, Jacob Lazaro live for CNA from Metro Manila. The campaign for Malaysia's Johor state election is entering its final stretch. Polling will take place this Saturday. More than 2.7 million voters are eligible to cast their ballots across 56 state constituencies. Johor is regarded as a Barisan Nasional stronghold. The coalition secured a two-thirds majority in the 2022 state election. It's now seeking a fresh mandate, campaigning on its record in government over the past 4 years. His main challenger, Prime Minister Anwar Ibrahim's Pakatan Harapan, even though the two coalitions are partners at the federal level unity government. Perikatan Nasional, meanwhile, is seeking to strengthen its foothold despite internal tensions among some of its component parties. Several smaller parties and independent candidates are also in the race. All 56 state seats are in the contest, 29 needed to form the next state government. The campaign, largely centred on bread and butter issues such as housing, jobs, cost of living, the outcome is being watched as an early gauge of voter sentiment, with Johor giving an indication for what might happen in the next general election. Well, we have our correspondents Afif Arafin and Amir Yusuf joining us live from Johor Bahru. Let's start with you, Afifa. A turnout will matter in this Johor election. And where you've been watching these campaigns, what's the mood tell you what's likely to happen on Saturday?
10: Well, yes, Weisu. You know, on paper, we have seen that it is a crowded race. There are over 170 candidates contesting for 56 seats across the state. But the mood on the ground, I mean, since I've been observing over the last week or so, the mood has been a lot more subdued compared to the last state elections that was held back in 2022. And that was done amidst COVID restrictions. So we have seen rallies. We have seen walkabouts, the usual manifesto launches. But it really felt like this campaign wasn't driven by one big emotional issues. For many of the voters we spoke to on the ground, the concerns are still very practical. Issues surrounding the cost of living, higher wages, housing, and whether economic growth is actually translating into improvements in their daily lives. But what really stands out this time round politically is the coalition dynamic, because Barisan Nasional, as we know, is campaigning very much on continuity, on its record in the state government over the last 4 years, and the argument that Johor needs stability to keep investment and development going. But its main rival, Pakatan Harapan, is trying to make the case that Johor should work better with Putrajaya, especially since PH leads the federal government. But this is also where things have become quite complicated, because we know that BN and PH are partners at the federal level, but they are the main rivals here in Johor. Now, of course, there is another major coalition in this race, and that's Perikatan Nasional, which has been trying to present itself as the alternative, especially in Malay-majority areas. But it is also dealing with a lot of concerns and questions, whether its component parties, specifically PAS and Bersatu, whether both of them are fully aligned. So While the campaign may look quiet in terms of voter engagement, in terms of atmosphere and excitement on the ground, beneath all of that, there's a lot that's being tested here. Things like turnout, voter fatigue, and voting based on, you know, local governance issues, party loyalty, or the bigger national picture.
0: All right, time to bring you in now, Amir. Where you are in Johor Jaya. So what Afifa mentioned, many things being tested. Now, Johor Jaya is held at this... Currently, the incumbent is the DAP, so that's a partner. It's part of the Pakatan Harapan. But they won very slightly over BN, which Afifa mentioned. So it's just 1,000, just over 1,922 votes. And what Afifa mentioned, they might be looking to other fronts to contest this time.
16: Indeed, Johor Jaya is one of the more hotly contested seats in this election and is one of 12 out of 56 state assembly seats in Johor where the ethnic Chinese form the major majority bloc. So now, Johorians are known to be pragmatic voters. They favour moderate politics. But in this election, we have seen candidates and parties using racial politics to convince the voters. We're seeing, for example, a former councillor from the Barisan Nasional Coalition who shared a photo of DAP candidates wearing tudongs or hijab, and also a Parti Bersama Malaysia candidate who brought up the issue of pig farming in Selangor. And these issues are really sensitive in Muslim-majority Malaysia. And analysts say that using these issues could backfire on the candidates and parties. All eyes will also be on Pakatan Harapan and how whether they can still retain the support among the ethnic minorities in Malaysia, in Johor, especially after a dismal showing in Sabah at the end last year.
0: So each election strategy is built on what happened in the past. So you mentioned what happened in Sabah. Johor, likely the different parties and coalitions will be learning from that. And after Johor, it will be Negeri Sembilan. Again, very different local politics. And apart from some bread and butter issues, some difference on the ground as well. Could Johor set the tone for what's to come in Negeri Sembilan?
16: Yes, Weishu, Johor is considered a bellwether state in Peninsular Malaysia. What happens in Johor usually reflects on the rest of the other state elections in Peninsular Malaysia. And that's what Barisan Nasional will be hoping for, their favourites to retain the Johor state government. And if they do, they're hoping that it generates a blue wave momentum from the south of Peninsular to Negeri Sembilan over the next few weeks. But Negeri Sembilan is a very different proposition for Barisan Nasional. Because that's in Negeri Sembilan, Pakatan Harapan is the incumbent government, and Pakatan Harapan has a much stronger base in Negeri Sembilan than in Johor. So besides that, we're also looking at the coalitions who are jockeying for positions, and we have seen ahead of Johor how UMNO, the linchpin party of Barisan Nasional, is hoping for a collaboration with the Islamic Party, Parti Islam Semalaysia, and we're hoping to see whether these dynamics will play a part in the upcoming Negeri Sembilan state election at the end of the month.
0: Of course, and back to you, Afifa. So whether it's Sabah, Johor, Negeri Sembilan, is all adding up to what has to be held by early 2028, the national elections.
10: That's right. You know, as Ame had very clearly pointed out, Johor is seen as a bellwether state. So the results here, what happens on polling on 11th July, will be very closely watched. From a national implication standpoint, however, it's still worth noting that this is a state election. And so the result here will not change that balance of power in Putrajaya at this point. Politically, though, Johor matters because it is seen as one of the first major tests in this new election cycle we're seeing here in Malaysia. And you know, Weisu, there is this sense of deja vu from that last cycle, because if you remember, after the Sheraton move in 2020, when state governments began dissolving one by one, paving the way for a series of state elections before Malaysia eventually went into the general election back in November 2022. But that situation is very different now, because back then Malaysian politics was still very much defined by the collapse of old alliances, the rise of new blocs, and that question on who could form a stable federal government. But this time round, Prime Minister Anwar Ibrahim leads leads the unity government, the Madani government, and that government is made up of parties that are still competing against each other at the state level. So Johor now really becomes a test of how that arrangement works on the ground. So can Barisan Nasional defend its state stronghold while being part of the federal government? Can Pakatan Harapan convince its voters to remain? It remains a credible force outside of its traditional urban base. And just as important, though, we have to look at what voter turnout will look like, because in 2022, the voter turnout in Johor was low, and that really helped to shape the outcome of the state government back then. So how different will it be this time? And all of these issues, they will not matter just for Johor, but also how parties will read voter enthusiasm, mobilization, campaign strategy in the next series of polls, including Negeri Sembilan, Malacca, Sarawak, and ultimately the 16th Malaysia general elections.
0: Oh, thanks. That's CNN's Afif Arifin there and Amir Yusof reporting live for us from Johor Bahru. Still ahead on this bulletin, thousands gather in Tehran for the funeral procession of the country's late supreme leader.
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0: This July, when tradition meets transformation, new possibilities take shape. Embark on a slow simmer journey into the heart of Singapore's hawker culture.
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0: From life behind bars to life behind the stove.
2: I'm willing to pitch everything.
0: Former offenders step into the demanding world of veteran hawkers, taking on its challenges for a chance to prove that their past does not determine their future.
2: The deal breaker for me is if they go back into their old way.
0: As the world's demand for clean energy continues to grow, is nuclear power the answer? Unpack the complexities of science, politics and innovation as we explore the role nuclear energy could play in building a cleaner, greener future.
3: What lies beneath the ground here is in high demand and countries around the world want a piece of it.
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0: The funeral procession for Iran's late Supreme Leader Ayatollah Ali Khamenei is underway. Tens of thousands have filled the street as the coffin is taken through Tehran. Authorities are on alert, bracing for a bigger crowd than the 10 million that attended the funeral for his predecessor. Week-long proceedings for Khamenei's funeral will end on Thursday when he's buried in his hometown in northeastern Iran. Four other family members killed in the same U.S.-Israeli strikes at the start of the war are also being honored. Three of Khamenei's sons made a rare public appearance, but his successor, Mojtaba Khamenei, has been absent. The new supreme leader has not been seen in public since early March. Officials have confirmed he was wounded in the same airstrike that killed his father. The next round of negotiations between the U.S. and Iran to end the war and fully reopen the Strait of Hormuz will reportedly continue after Khamenei's funeral. Security being tightened in Turkey's capital Ankara ahead of the summit of NATO leaders starting tomorrow. Defense spending will be central to the talks. European allies facing renewed pressure from Washington to demonstrate that they are meeting their commitments to collective defense. William Denzel reports for CNA from Sisson, France.
1: Preparing for any possible combat scenario. For soldiers at this training centre in France, it's an opportunity to put their skills to the test, to see how decisions made on the battlefield play out in real time.
2: If you don't put your support elements and you go on assault without any support, you will be immediately destroyed. And it is the best training.
1: The same principles apply to NATO, a group of 32 members across North America and Europe, united by the principle of collective security.
3: Officers here are planning and strategizing for an imminent enemy attack. It may be a simulation, but at a broader level, NATO is preparing for much the same. According to officials from the military alliance, they warn that NATO might not be at war, but it's not at peace either.
1: In February, NATO launched Arctic Sentry as part of its commitment to defend every inch of its territory from threats such as those posed by Russia. At last year's gathering of leaders, alliance members agreed to boost defence spending to at least 5% of national GDP by 2035, from the now met benchmark of 2%. It breaks down to 3.5% on security-related spending, with the rest allocated to defence-related projects such as critical infrastructure.
4: European allies and Canada are really stepping up, with record increases last year, over $90 billion extra in real terms, which means $139 billion extra in nominal terms.
1: The focus of this year's annual summit is on delivering on spending pledges, defence production and support for Ukraine. But Washington has accused some allies of freeloading. As part of achieving what he calls NATO 3.0, the US Defence Secretary says there'll be a six-month review to ensure European powers are taking primary responsibility for the continent's security.
5: Many countries following through, some that still need to do more, and we will be candid about that both in private and in public. I think that's important, friends being honest with friends.
1: But that friendship has been called into question. The Trump administration has criticized allies over a reluctance to intervene in the Iran conflict. Analysts say the upcoming NATO summit is an opportunity to find a collective approach going forward.
6: We now have, one hopes, a deal that will stick with Iran in the Gulf. And so there will be a piece of this that I think that is very much about maritime security, what Europe can contribute in terms of demining and opening passage, safe passage to the Strait of Hormuz.
1: Summits offer the chance for photo opportunities between leaders. But even that seemingly routine task triggered a spat between Italy's prime minister and the US president at the recent G7 talks. At last year's NATO gathering, the alliance's Secretary-General called Donald Trump daddy. As Mark Rutte seeks to ensure the military bloc remains united in the face of genuine security threats, he may be hoping for more grown-up conversations. For CNA, I'm William Denslow in Cisson, France. Since you took office
0: in... That's Asia Tonight. Headlines anytime at cna.asia, plus we're on Facebook and YouTube. For our Singapore

0: Tiger Brokers Singapore presents. When the World Cup begins,
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3: In a remote village 2,000 meters above sea level, Sri Simigan Primary School in Nepal has a rather unconventional curriculum. Besides subjects like English, math and science, students are also taught the basics of mountain climbing. Students here are ethnically Sherpas. With many growing up to work as mountain guides, the school believes that starting young will give the children a head start in their career. With no government funding, lessons are conducted by volunteers. They teach for 1 week a month before returning to their day jobs as mountain guides. When one leaves, another takes their place. The students start their training scaling a nearby rock face, working their way up to a much higher climb by the end of the school year. This initiation in mountaineering has shaped the children's aspirations, with many now dreaming of climbing Mount Everest.
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5: Hangzhou, known for its lake, its legends, and its past. Now for its so-called Six Little Dragons, China's next generation of tech champions.
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5: 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Wednesday on CNA.
8: He don't want to see anybody. 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
9: Across Singapore, a growing number of youth are isolating themselves. And their families are at their wits' end.
10: It is really very heartbreaking that a child stays inside a room, not talking to me.
11: We went to see the psychiatrist. The psychiatrist said, there's nothing else we can do for your son.
12: Since November 2023, he has locked himself up.
9: What made them withdraw from the world? And what will it take to bring them back?
13: What I want to do is be able to go out alone instead of having companies, taking the train and buses alone. But I do not know how I can overcome that fear yet.
14: One day, I'll be able to open the door with my heart.

This whole estate is like quite a low income neighborhood. Like there's rental apartments in the smaller buildings and all. Here we are. We're serving a steak for $100. And I think one of the main ideas of our food is to serve food at its purest state. Or like maybe another term that I can use is called à la minute, which means cook to order or to order in French. Like hawker culture, we're in a turning point right now. But what comes for the next generations?

0: Like, there's still a sourness, lah. Salt. So we have like quite a lot of like heavy tasks today. We need to make the oil, then we need to make the potato salad, then we are doing caramelized onions, then we're doing the prawn sauce, and then we're doing the beef sauce. So, if, like, we don't try to stay focused now, we'll be very in trouble later, lah. Then everybody will start getting angry. Who gets angry, man? No, lah. Nowadays, like, don't really get angry, lah. We just try to help each other out. I'm Fikri, I'm 25 years old this year. I run a small hawker shop called Black Goat. We cook things from raw. We try to find the best quality produce that we can find to be able to serve it here. So when I was young, I used to be very close to my grandfather. He used to cook a lot at home. He was doing scrambled eggs, right? But he mixed the scrambled eggs with olive oil. Maybe it's an alternative to butter, lah. But I think like just eating that blew my mind a bit. So I think that was the moment that got me hooked to food. After National Service, I joined a 3-star restaurant and I worked my way up from an intern to a chef. When you're working in a Michelin star restaurant, you have everything. You have a vacuum machine, you have 5 chillers, a team of 30 to 40 people, the highest quality produce. But then suddenly, you're here in a hawker, like it's a small space. So like a lot of things I have to store at home or I have to do at home. This is my house kitchen. And we bought this trailer because we needed more space. Just had to ask my dad whether he can accept it or not. Like, you can hear the sound. It is quite annoying. But at the end of the day, I feel like this is one thing that my family, they make sacrifices to allow me to have the shop, lah.
1: So younger Singaporeans, I think, represent the evolving hawker culture through the food that they sell. They are selling much more cosmopolitan offerings. You know, I think not many would consider them traditional, but they're selling more westernized cosmopolitan food. Right? And I think this sort of reflects the changing identities that younger Singaporeans might have.
0: Guys, get set up, please. I don't know why that hawkers are categorized to always sell chicken rice, or they are always categorized to always sell laksa. For service, we have one lobster and one turbot.
2: Yep.
0: Okay, yeah. Then after service, we break down fast, then we do a turbot tester.
3: Today, I've got 5 hummus, 5 garlic bread, 5 green salad, 3 set, 4 potato, 14 Caesar, 3 asparagus, 3 reservations for Hafiz, 2 garlic, 1 prawn, 1 squid, 3 chicken, 3 cheese, 1 610 medium rare, 2 lamb, 275, 285 medium.
2: Yep.
0: Okay, Ken, you guys, have a good day. Bye-bye. A Singaporean who's a chef or cook or whoever has an idea or want to cook food and want to sell food, operate in a hawker. Is there anything wrong at all? And if you see in how generations move, the next generation of hawkers, if our society allows this to happen, will become so much more diverse. There is, I think, a paradox to doing this kind of cuisine in a small hawker center like this. Because like next door, chicken rice is $4. Yeah, right here, the misoto is $3.50. But then here we are serving like a steak for $100. Like we're serving a burger for like $18.
3: So one chicken burger, right?
0: Yeah.
3: Okay.
4: Any? 8 slabs of lamb chops.
3: 8 slabs?
4: Yeah.
3: I can't do 8 slabs, bro, because that's all our lamb chops already.
5: Well, hawker culture in Singapore, I think, has evolved, clearly. You do have more Singapore families with high disposable income who are more willing to pay for all these so-called artisanal touches in terms of providing food services. People know what they are getting. They are happy to pay because this is being done by someone with passion. So it's clearly a case where hawkers find there is a market for such services.
0: Going table 29. I'm in a hawker center. Anybody in the world can come here and eat. I don't want to make myself or make this place like exclusive to a certain group of people who can only afford it.
6: 1 Caesar, yeah.
0: Yeah.
6: 1 squid.
0: Yes. I always try to find ways to make the food affordable to everybody. And we're serving like a very high marbled beef right now. It's a 3+ marble score. Not high like Wagyu, but it's pure Black Angus. Just to serve steaks, I have to trim it to make it smaller. In a sense, more affordable. In price per ratio, it is affordable. I think when we got like kind of famous, when we got popular, we turned into like a volume restaurant.
2: Let me in 3 minutes.
0: So every day, we have to cook so much. And in that sense, my energy like died down a bit, right? Because every day we're doing the same thing. Like, I want to serve like the best produce. Like, I want to serve the best things. If I want to serve like with local ideas and local produce, it's in Jurong Fishery Port. I think that's crazy lah, that I get to go there and I get to see things that are alive, you know, the things that just died. And I get to work with it. And when I cook it, it is in its purest form.
2: So, dia per sotong like atas gemuk sikit.
3: Ah, gemuk sikit.
2: Habis dia per daging keras.
3: Ah, daging keras. Dah Malaysia ni,
2: eh. Wah, this cantik eh. Ah, ni sedap. Tapi bau ni pun tak ada eh.
3: Yeah, telur.
0: And that's why I am transitioning into this whole new thing with seafood.
2: Kasih yang besar-besar boleh lah. Doa-doa ikut.
0: I think hawker culture, we're in a turning point right now. If we just open our mind to the possibilities of building a new culture, which is still original to Singapore, a new hawker culture will come. And I think more people will enjoy it. And we will have something more diverse.
7: When I first told my friends about the idea that I want to be a hawker, my friends, some of them are like, okay, wow, that's quite a drastic change. So they'll be like, you want to give up your 9-to-5 job, you know, being cushy in an office to do this thing. So they thought I was a bit crazy. Okay, so like, you know, when you start with something, most of the time you are headless in direction. So we decided to go with that approach by calling ourselves the Headless Baker. So we sell tea cakes, donuts, and scones here.

0: 你要什么？
1: brownie 真的。
0: 好，我帮你，帮你。那。I will always be here. Then my dad,
2: so he's like the front of house, our Headless Baker mascot. Surprisingly, he does not know how to bake. So when you ask him to deal with cakes in the beginning, it was quite, oh my god, so sensitive for him. Like a little bit, he will damage the cake. Now he's fantastic, you know, in plucking the flowers, in frosting the pandan.
0: And then we have Pat over there. So she is like a pro at frosting all the cakes and get them ready.
2: Gibbon Hawker Centre has been around for many years, so you still get a lot of old hawkers selling their food here.
1: Bet, go.
0: All right, we're open for business.
2: Our store is quite special. It's because, first, I think I'm the youngest hawker here. And also, we sell a product that is quite unique. Like, you will not find it here, like in a hawker, but you will expect it from like a cafe or from a restaurant. So our most signature bakes is actually the Earl Grey Lavender. So it's a tea cake, you know, made of pure Earl Grey powder with some citrus peel inside. And we will frost the cake with orange icing, topped with some marigold flowers and also the lavender buds. For the lemon rose pistachio, it's a lemon butter cake, you know, made from a lemon juice. Very fluffy, very soft, moist. And we will top with a lemon icing with some crushed pistachio and rose petals.
3: So within our hawker centres, there will be a set of fundamental food options that is very core to our Singapore culture, like your roti prata, chicken rice, wonton mee. Over the years, we are also seeing very new concepts and new food items coming in, either influenced by a younger generation or different type of hawkers coming in, bringing new concepts within your hawker centres.
2: I think we managed to find like a very tiny niche in our market where we can provide affordable, very interesting, very tasty bakes for our customer.
4: So my sister though.
1: Jenny Ma also.
2: So our usual regular customers range from like a primary school kid all the way to like an 80-year-old auntie or uncle. The aunties and uncles, they like more comfort food. They will go for like a pandan or a banana.
1: Hi, afternoon, sir.
2: The office people, they will come for the like lemon pistachio, our Earl Grey, where it's a bit more aesthetic looking. So, you know, they can bring it to the office and share with their colleagues.
1: Thank you, mate. Have a nice day. Hi.
5: The wonderful thing about a hawker centre is it's got this type of raw energy that fosters creativity, entrepreneurship, you know. It's because of the low rent, people can go in, they can do something they're passionate about.
2: I think the Headless Baker is an evolution in the hawker scene where we can bring the young and the old together. You know, food actually brings people together. It brings our conversations, sharing of memories, and I think that this is, for me, the hawker is where the Headless Baker belongs.
6: Singapore, you've heard of it.
7: 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Next on Singapore Hour. Back to school? 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

0: When you think of Taiwan, you may think of chips.
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2: まともになりたい、普通の生活がしたい。37、8年帰ってないので交差してます。
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6: ジョハツサンデーオン CNA。
7: Chinatown Complex Food Center is the biggest market in Singapore. Most of the stores, or at leastThe older stores all came from the pushcart downstairs. So all of them migrated here. There's still quite some stores that have been here for quite a bit of time. And the second generation, the children are running it. So there's still quite a bit of heritage food here. I'm selling glutinous rice. Another wording for it is lo mai fan.For this type of rice, there are primarily two tastes, the salty or the savory, and then the other one is the sweet. Some say it's a Cantonese dish, some say it's a Teochew dish. Why Teochew? Because sweet rice mainly is used during their birthdays. So they always make sweet gluten rice for the children for birthdays.At the moment, I'm selling the sweet and savory. I have both types.

Then the rice soak. To me, glutinous rice is a bit technical, especially in the texture itself. So little bits of things will help to create the overall rice quality that I wanted. And then I will do the flavoring. So how I create the sauce enough to match the rice is due to experience. That means I actually can see and feel the texture. So that helped me to adjust the sauce to get to the taste I want.

0: I'm going to flavor the sweet rice. Just now you've seen that I've added the sugar. There are more things to it. So this is the secret recipe. See you later. The selling part, I guess you have the rice, you have the peanut, you have the shallot. There's a lot of hand movement or wrist movement due to that. And then you have a carpal tunnel kind of issue, your wrist will be pain. So at one time it's pretty bad. The moment I go home, I rub. Dinner time, I rub. At night before I sleep, I rub. The moment I wake up, I rub. How many times I rub so that I can start to move the hands. Yeah. It was severe enough that the whole wrist I cannot bend. You know? So in that manner, how can I work? I almost cannot work. This rice machine is very simple. There is a so-called spiral funnel that will feed the rice. There's also a collector that will collect the rice, and then it's a digital scale. So in the machine programming, you have to program the weight that you want. The machine basically will do the weighing and do the dispensing. This rice machine is also a warmer in itself. So the rice come out hot. Within 1 month, the carpal tunnel subside. In fact, I don't even rub nowadays. Nowadays, I'm rubbing my leg because I was standing.
1: Hawkering is a really punishing business, right? You're standing at your stall from 3 a.m. every day till close, sweating, it's small, it's sticky, it's humid. Nobody wants to do that all day. So why can't technology alleviate some of that so that we free our hawkers up to do the more human side of the business, which is serving the customers, interacting with them.
0: Not many hawkers use machine. For the ease and for the consistency, many things can be automated already. So definitely machine application is good. It speed up the process, it's okay, you know, to embrace it.
2: I founded the stall together with my girlfriend called M Plus Fair Rice Paradise. M would stand for machine. So one of the special things that we feature is the use of machines. In the kitchen, things are always in a state of flux and chaos. Having the machine being able to switch on and off by itself when the time is up, you know, there's a built-in timer into the machine, was a feature that we needed to have. Good fried rice tends to be rice that's been left to rest overnight, so it captures the texture better. But the problem with that was they would clump up

0: we discovered if you have two spinning spatulas, they mix the rice up in a figurehead configuration. So it was better at getting the rice to break up and homogenize. So even though, you know, the sauce is added at the last stage, it doesn't have that uneven distribution problem. So it would really, really, like, you know, homogenize everything well, keep the consistency up. Having the machine definitely, number one, quickens the cooking process. Number two, takes the most daunting parts of the labor out of the process. There was actually one time the machine broke down. Those were the most daunting 3 days of my life. The pure labor of it, having to do the stirring and the cooking of every single dish of fried rice, and to maintain the quality, really, really tiring. Really have a lot of respect for the older hawkers. They did that for years and years and years, and it's really quite a respectable thing that they have done. Prior to opening up, I spent about 6 months with my master, who runs a zicha stall over at Buangkok, Siyuan.
1: Hi! Hey!
2: Hey! Hello!
3: How are
1: you? Nima! Sani!
3: How are you?
1: Okay,
3: ah.
1: 有什麼要幫的嗎?來,幫我拿過去那裡就行了。OK。啊。
0: I wasn't taking any salary, I just go there to learn. So I learn all the nitty-gritty stuff that goes into running a zicha stall. I still pop down to his shop and help out as and when I can.
1: 我想問你啊。
0: I didn't have much experience in a Chinese kitchen. I learned a lot from him. My master has tried out the machine. I put it into his kitchen before. He say the machine slows him down. He can do it faster. But to me, the machine helps me to dovetail and do get multiple things done. Because in his sense, he has 5 staff, right? So one guy to pick out the ingredients, one guy to pass him the ingredients, one guy to cook, he himself cook, another person to bring it out, another person to collect cash. So he has that freedom, right? I don't, right? I'm running on a bare bones here. The initial feedback that I got was that it feels a bit like cheating. They said you'll never be able to achieve the true taste of it if you're not doing it by hand, right? But that to me was a challenge, you know. How do I make use of the tools at my disposal to achieve what others deem unachievable? I'm trying to evolve the process, I'm trying to evolve the way it can be done. Hawker culture will always be cheap, good, everyday food to feed the hungry masses. What I'm doing is making that hawker culture alive and feasible by means of lowering the labor cost, by means of keeping the consistency up. I am just keeping it alive.
4: My ayam penyet is special. The customer feedback is very good.
5: I want to bring it down to the next generation so that this hawker trade will not die off.
6: Wasted 20 years inside.
7: For hawker, people don't judge. You come and buy food, you also would ask me whether I'm an ex-convict or not.
8: I'm very grateful Madam Haja teach me this sambal. Then I feel like, alamak, someone trusted me. Today haven't finished buying. Around 150 kg. A lot. Not okay Haja. I came here to train Haja. I not come here to work.
9: Today, we are here to judge this new hawker's skill.
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12: 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And what will it take to bring them back?
16: 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But I do not know how I can overcome that fear yet.
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12: 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On demand at cna.asia.
18: Hangzhou, known for its lake, its legends and its past. Now for its so-called Six Little Dragons, China's next generation of tech champions.
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21: 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I'm the founder of Mad Roaster.
22: Hi, Sarah, can I get for you?
23: Hi, Nathie.
22: Hawker food is definitely like a big part of us growing up. My family, we grew up not super affluent. There were ups and downs. I remember there were periods where like my mom, she had to make sure that every single meal for our family of four was like under $2. So then you have to like budget and find ways.
24: Thank you.
22: So I never really thought much of the hawker trade growing up. I know it's like every other day you're eating a hawker center, but I never considered it as a profession. So our signature dishes are the kaya butter toast. We use our laminated brioche that we make by ourselves, and it's a hybrid of brioche bread and croissant bread. So you get like a very crispy, flaky and pillowy soft bread with your kaya. And then we also serve it with soft boiled eggs lah. Another of our signatures is the chocolate babka. After toasting, we add homemade custard and salted chocolate crumble. The honey butter scone. Some people call it like atas bolo bao because we serve it with a slab of butter inside. And then on top, we pour like honey butter sauce. Very hot, let's get very, very hot. So Mad Roaster started when I was a refugee lawyer in Bangkok, Thailand. And I was looking for a way to create refugee livelihoods while working from Singapore. I think I remember reading an article about how in Singapore there's a, in CBD, coffee shop can sell like maybe 100 cups a day or something. And I was like, oh, imagine we can sell 100 refugee artwork a day through coffee.
25: So over the years, we're starting to see signs of younger hawkers coming in, and they have different motivations from coming in compared to the hawkers we were resettling off the streets in the past. Younger hawkers see hawker centres as a stepping stone to create something bigger.

I'm sticking the logo stickers. All of our cups, when we serve coffee, it comes like that. So what they do in Thailand is that they colour the stickers. So what they get is a sheet of this. They get one whole sheet of this, except that without any colour at all. So it's just like the geometric chicken in black and white. And then with their colour pencils, they go crazy, they can do whatever they want. Oh my god, you should see some, they're like very cute. Like, look at this one is so cute, right? Like, they really just do whatever design that they want to do. Anyway, so for every sticker that they colour, they get 10 baht, which is like 50 cents around there in Singapore. We commit to order from them 300 stickers every month, which means essentially they're getting 3,000 baht every month just by doing this work on a consistent monthly basis. And that is actually the general price of rent in Bangkok.

0: So we bake everything at Enabling Village Slow Bar. We transport it to our various outlets. Back when I started, it would be 7 a.m. come and open the shop. So the full day we'll be selling until around like 3 p.m. That's when we close shop. Then you clean, wash down the whole shop, then you go back and I would be baking bread. I think when I first told my family, they were kind of hoping that I would drop it eventually, like she'll just give up. My parents would see me wake up at like 4-5 a.m. And so I think for my mom, that was a bit of like, okay, she's very serious about this, and she's doing this every day, she's not gonna stop. My parents also suggested to me, they're like, okay, fine, if you must do this, can you at least go and open a cafe? Like, it's a bit more, you know, like, I don't know if it's prestigious or what, or there's aircon at the very least. But then I was very, very adamant, like, no, I only want to open in hawker, because what I really wanted was volume, because we're selling coffee, but what we're really selling is the refugee art on the coffee. So the more cups of coffee we sell, the more art we can sell, and then therefore the more art we can go back to our refugee and commission them to colour every month. Actually, I didn't drink coffee at all before. Like, even when I was a lawyer, people would be like, huh, that's crazy, because you all do like work overnight and then everyone's drinking like 5 cups of coffee a day. But I was the only one who was like, no, I refuse to drink coffee, I don't want to be addicted. And then now I am. But it's something I picked up just because I realized that it was a very high moving consumer good that works in the CBD. That's why I went to learn coffee. I'm trying to calibrate the taste of the coffee, a bit of sweetness, and like, you'd want a hollow coffee. So for today, I feel like maybe either we go a bit finer or we can extract a bit longer. Yep. For us, our primary focus is making sure that the coffee is good, the bakes are good. Thank you! What we want is for people to come back as repeat customers, simply because the food is so good. We don't want to depend on people's like pity or altruism, because I don't think that's super sustainable. So if we are giving you something consistent like good food, I think that's a lot more sustainable and something that we can bank on when we promise the refugees this work is going to be here for you every month.
1: Latte and cinnamon.
0: I think for myself and quite a few of the hawker friends that I have, they didn't start their shop because they had no other job. There's like nothing else that they can do. They started it because they are genuinely passionate about the food that they want to serve.

before I became a hawker, I was working as a tax accountant in an audit firm. It's actually my first job out of school, so I actually had a bit of like a tough time transitioning from school life to like society. So like you cannot go home until like you basically sort of like balance the figures or something. I remember I was feeling very stressed and I was having hallucinations about reality. The diagnosis was bipolar disorder. After my bipolar diagnosis, I took a gap year. That's when I sort of like came back to myself, recollected what do I actually want in life. Do I just want to sit behind a computer and like balance figures, or do I want to do something for myself? So I remember I had like a familiar Jiang Kui store called Granny Pancake, which I always frequent. The boss name is Billy and I always drop by his store to buy his Jiang Kui. Then one day I thought maybe I'll just ask him, can I learn from you? Because I think I want to, you know, be like you, like I want to be a hawker selling Jiang Kui.

You have to be totally present. So when you beat the floor, you have to follow the rhythm of your heart. The end goal is actually to make it fluffy and creamy.

0: So my best selling flavor is peanut. That is like a no-brainer. It's the classic flavor. People buy it a lot every day. I hand mix the peanuts and then I make my own kueh. And then that's when I slot in the peanut. A very simple thing, very simple dish, but it's actually very delicious. Okay, this is ready. I have like off-menu specials. So in this peat coconut flavor, right, I have the peanut filling. Then I add on my white coconut, which I took a year to come up with. Then I top it up with toasted coconut flakes. And then finally, I put on the peanut butter.
1: I think younger hawkers bring a different set of ideas, but also the different types of foodstuffs that they might sell, you know, at the hawker center. And I think this will change Singapore's hawker culture and hopefully change for the better.
0: 红豆花生还有椰子啊. Okay, this pancake business has helped me in my mental health. It definitely gave me the space to be with my thoughts. At the end of the day, like, I'm very proud of what I do. Like, every day I just get so much satisfaction from managing my own store because it's really not easy. In fact, it is not just about being a hawker, there's more to it. It's like running your own small business. I'm really passionate about this dish. Now, like, I don't have any bosses. It's just me and finding out like what I can do and what I cannot do. So I just see it as an adventure. Thank you. Bye-bye. I'm going to do it to the best of my ability and it will work out.
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3: 应该我在未来规划的3年内呢，应该是不会再请员工了。
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10: I'm willing to pitch everything.
8: Former offenders step into the demanding world of veteran hawkers, taking on its challenges for a chance to prove that their past does not determine their future.
10: The deal breaker for me is if they go back into their old ways.
8: As the world's demand for clean energy continues to grow, is nuclear power the answer? Unpack the complexities of science, politics and innovation as we explore the role nuclear energy could play in building a cleaner, greener future.
11: What lies beneath the ground here is in high demand and countries around the world want a piece of it.
8: This July on CNA.
12: Do you know there's a river in here?
13: No other country can let you see the bottom of a river.
12: And what was around the bend?
14: It actually swerved 30 degrees to the right.
12: What's natural becomes surprising.
15: First time I see.
14: Oh, is it? Water. First time, right?
15: Clean water.
14: Yes.
12: Our rivers were once open waterways used for hard work and tough living.
16: The river's location made it ideal for traders to moor their vessels under houses.
17: And as the population grew, the rivers became dirtier.
18: Sometimes you will find dead body.
19: Whatever you do, drop straight into the water.
12: A source of stories about predators and prisoners. Of life and death and brave endeavors. Now, the rivers are hard to find.
13: The source of the Singapore River is actually further west.
12: Take a ride back to the life and stories of our lost rivers. Watch Lost Rivers on demand at cna.asia.
0: I think the neighborhood of Bangkok is younger crowd here. They grew up with like Japanese foods in shopping malls, so they are more open to try the food. So in newer hawker centers, I feel if we have concepts that are new, different, you can try them in newer hawker centers. Your chances of success is much higher than in the older hawker setting. I feel the new hawker center brings in a new wave of hawkers also.
3: The government stopped building hawker centres in the 80s. We only started rebuilding hawker centres in 2011 when we realised that there are parts of Singapore that didn't have enough affordable food options. And that's where we brought in a new model called the Socially Conscious Enterprise Hawker Centre, SEHC for short. We decided to contemplate a different model was because compared to before where there was already a base of hawkers that we are trying to resettle into the hawker centres. In these new centres, we had to source for the hawkers. They could be chefs in restaurants, people looking for a change in their careers.
0: So my first hawker store is here, Buangkok. This Hong Kong Egglet brand. This was a very popular snack, right? When it first started, business was very, very good. But snacks, I think over time, it cannot be eaten as a daily meal in a hawker center. So the business is slowly, you know, started to taper down and all that. So I decided I shouldn't continue. I should do something that can generate more revenue. Something like a staple food lah. Either noodles or rice. That's how I started to dabble into this Japanese maki soba. So today's the first day that I changed the Eagle store to the maki soba store. Signboard and everything, actually it was just done last night. So today's the first time I'm seeing it in full as well, open. Actually last night, didn't get much sleep because we decided to prepare a lot of stuff. So my mom actually helps me a lot, especially the preparation for the stuff at the store. She doesn't complain. Whenever I need help, she will help me. So without her, I don't think I will be able to set up the store as smoothly as it is now. Your curry
15: 粉... I don't know.
0: It's all green.
15: Oh yeah.
0: Today is the first day, so actually, to be honest, a bit nervous. I don't know what to expect later on. Actually, I'm figuring things out right now. I do not know where to put all this stuff because it's the first time, right? Opening in this store and preparing stuff in this store.
15: We don't have a spoon.
0: 等一下直接去买就好了. The tablespoon. We forgot to buy for the condiment. Maki soba is a kind of a Japanese noodle. It's similar to our Singapore bak chor mee. But this is Japanese style with Japanese flavors and Japanese ingredients. So basically it's like a dry noodle. And then we have a sauce at the bottom where you can stir. And then we add ingredients on top. And you can mix everything in and then you can just eat it, right? So we also use, you know, the onsen egg and all that. So maki soba is actually like a Japanese version of bak chor mee.
20: Hello.
0: Hello. Hi. Hello.
15: Hello, Rick.
20: How's
0: Hi.
20: Everything?
0: Hi.
20: Okay, so we're gonna come in today to work with you on some marketing shoot.
0: Okay. Joe manages the whole hawker center here. He oversees almost everything here lah, to make sure everything is running.
1: Private operators bring their different F&B, tenant management, or in general hawker operation expertise into the hawker center's scene. And there are many different interesting innovations, right? So if you look at the new hawker centers, many of them have a different identity or a different unique proposition. And they do sort of, I think, give us ideas of what hawker centers could be or could look like.
20: There will be more visual effect.
0: Yeah. It will help us take some photos or videos and then he'll upload to social media for us. That will help us in marketing lah, because ultimately we are still new ma. Any form of marketing is good for us. It takes effort lah, to be honest. So Joe suggested the food tasting for my new shop. He wants to see how it tastes like.
2: Oh, wow, looks good.
0: He can see from the pictures, okay, it looks quite nice, but he hasn't actually tasted the food yet.
20: Carol, you must try it.
0: How is the taste? Is it okay?
20: Yeah, it's good, good. Just that I think by adding the garlic, it gives this additional flavor, which I think a lot of people will like. Mm. It's like the local bak chor mee kind of thing.
0: Mm. Yeah. So if someone that has a lot of experience in managing hawker stores or F&B tells me that this concept can be done, a lot of people will like it, then I guess it gives me the sort of confidence that I need to push on. Setting up a hawker store, it seems easy, but actually there's a lot of things at the back that you have to consider. Even like the electrical things in the shop, there's certain amperes that we can use. So anything above, or if we bring in too many equipments, it will black out the whole shop. That kind of thing we don't know. I think it's a quite fun journey for me because it's a new experience. Like basically you are learning something that you've never done before.
21: I sell fish soup in Tanjong Pagar Plaza. Prior to this, I was running a print company. You know, we do advertisements on newspapers. But as you know, it's a sunset industry.
22: Hey, 大哥.
23: Hey, 老板, 早上好.
22: Hey, 今天上香啊?
23: 啊, 对, 上香. Hey, 要保单哦.
22: Yeah, okay. 现在美一点.
21: I have a young family, there's five of us together, so three young kids. And so in order to plan ahead, I really needed something to support the family. And I think that there's potential in F&B. I also feel that it's an evergreen business. Yeah. So to me, freshness and consistent quality is very important. When I buy my fish, right, one thing I look out for is how hard the meat is, the flesh is. So it has some bounce in it.

0: The inspiration of this stall came about from a dish that I had when my parents used to bring us to eat at Woodlands, but the hawker center has been torn down already. It's a seafood soup. So this is the taste that I remember growing up. And over the years, I've tried to replicate the recipe. And this was a dish that made me want to come and do this business. I was casually looking out for stalls which is near me. Then I actually chanced upon this program by NEA. It's called the Young Hawker Incubation Stall. So I actually wrote in to apply.
1: Hawkers get access to resources to then grow and scale their businesses. So that way, hawkers don't just get access to a stall, they get access to support, structures, and fighting chance at survival.
0: So the stall contract is 15 months, and for the first 9 months, the rental is at 50%. And then the remaining 6 months, it will be at 70%. This program actually included the fittings. That means all the stainless steel, all the cabinets, the counter free, everything is included. When I first learned that I got the stall, I felt happy, but at the same time, I was so doubtful lah, if whether I could really survive this trip. I knew I was going to be working alone and with the occasional help from my wife, and it's going to be very tiring. In the first few months of doing this, I did not spend enough quality time with my kids in the evenings because I would be so tired that I would just knock out on the couch. To be honest, the first 6 to 8 months, I wasn't making money. When the queue started forming, I was quite surprised and taken aback. And I actually had to, you know, push myself to move faster so that we can clear the queue faster. Yeah. The item they're selling is my batang fish side soup. I think the flavor profile of this dish is very natural, very clean. You can really taste the flavor of the fish bones, the pork bones that I used. And I don't use MSG, so the MSG taste does not cover, you know, the natural flavors of the soup.

0: come check out.
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3: My children, they know that I'm a hawker. And in fact, I think the school teachers know as well, because they keep telling their school teachers, my papa sell fish soup. Hello. Hello. I think my children are too young to understand what it means to be a hawker. Yeah. But I hope my children can pick up from me is, you know, the value of really true hard work. That hard work is something that eventually and almost certainly will always pay off. Yeah.

0: Families staying strong during tough times. 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

I'm not really awfully aware of him filming, except there are one or two occasions where he gets into the film, and I do remember him doing things like that.

They actually set up a pretend film studio in the backyard. and they were obviously acting out, you know, what the Japs did. And another point, he actually went and filmed in the street, which was extremely dangerous, because if he'd been caught, he would have been shot.

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0: This is Singapore Tonight.
1: Good evening, I'm Angela Lim. In tonight's top stories, Prime Minister Lawrence Wong is in Jakarta to deepen ties with Indonesia with new deals on trade, carbon credits and supply chains. The victim of Sunday's fatal lightning strike off Pasiris Beach was an experienced sea sports instructor, his employer ceasing operations for 2 weeks, pending investigations.

and leader of the House Indrani Raja will deliver a ministerial statement on Tuesday on the conduct of WP leaders Sylvia Lim and Faisal Mana. It follows the Committee of Privileges findings over former MP Raisa Khan's 2021 lies in Parliament. Singapore is stepping up training for palliative care nurses with a new workgroup to prepare for growing long-term care needs. Plus, consumers are growing more cautious with their spending as retail sales growth slowed in May.

0: Singapore and Indonesia are working to give green projects a boost and ensure supply chains are more robust. The goal is to grow their economies and the wider ASEAN region to be more competitive. These are among the outcomes from the annual Leaders Retreat in Jakarta, where Prime Minister Lawrence Wong met with Indonesian President Prabowo Subianto. They're also exploring ways to navigate external shocks. Nadira Zaidi reports.
1: It was a warm welcome for Prime Minister Lawrence Wong at the Istana Merdeka in Jakarta. In his meeting with Indonesian President Prabowo Subianto, both leaders agreed to strengthen ties in several areas.
2: Singapore and Indonesia are trusted partners with a shared stake in one another's success. Our partnership is deep, it's forward-looking and full of potential. And together we can create more opportunities than either of us could achieve alone.
1: There's agreement to deepen cooperation on carbon credits while sharing expertise and identifying high-quality carbon projects. Deputy Prime Minister Gan Kim Yong, who is also at the retreat, says the partnership will help cut emissions, protect forests, and restore coastal ecosystems. Both sides also pledged to cooperate in managing the impact of the Middle East crisis on the region. This will be done by strengthening ASEAN's supply chain resilience and accelerating its key initiatives.
3: One example is the ASEAN Framework Agreement on Petroleum Security, which aims to strengthen regional energy resilience. Another is the upgraded ASEAN Trade in Goods Agreement. Under the deal, member states will avoid imposing new trade restrictive non-tariff measures and review existing restrictions on essential goods. The target is for both agreements to be ratified by the end of this year.
1: To increase intra-ASEAN trade, small and medium-sized businesses from both countries can tap a trade AI advisory tool. This aims to ease trade across borders. It's part of a new two-year agreement that focuses on digitalization, policy engagement, and capability building.
4: What it does is that it allows companies to basically take a picture of what they are intending to export and work with an AI tool that gives them the right advice on what are the HS codes that will apply to the tariff rate, as well as access to different free trade agreements.
1: Beyond economic ties, PM Lawrence Wong says strong connectivity and people-to-people ties remain the bedrock of bilateral relations.
2: Singapore has every confidence in Indonesia's future. We want Indonesia to succeed because our futures are closely linked. And our confidence in Indonesia is reflected in our actions. That's why Singapore has been investing consistently in Indonesia over many years, and we will continue to do so. These investments are more than just capital flows. They create businesses, downstream industries, digital infrastructure, opportunities, and good jobs for Indonesians. And our companies continue to see many opportunities here.
1: As part of efforts to strengthen connectivity, PM Wong says he hopes to see more flight connections to different parts of Indonesia. Nadira Zaidi, CNA, Jakarta.
0: Both leaders also reaffirmed the importance of working closely together to keep the Strait of Malacca open, safe and secure.
2: As littoral states bordering the Straits of Malacca and Singapore, both Singapore and Indonesia are strategically aligned. We both share interest in upholding navigational rights and freedoms and keeping sea lines of communications open to all, including the unimpeded right of transit passage of vessels in accordance with UNCLOS, which is also customary international law. So both President Prabowo and I agreed that we will do our part together with the other littoral states to ensure that the Straits of Malacca and the Straits of Singapore remain safe, open and accessible to all.
5: Kita berkepentingan untuk menjaga Selat Melaka sebagai lintasan yang bebas untuk semua pihak. Kita harus pelihara keamanan, perdamaian di selat itu, juga tentunya keamanan dari polusi, dari kecelakaan, dan juga dari perompakan atau dari piracy.
0: The Singapore and Indonesian armies further strengthened bilateral defense ties after concluding the 32nd edition of Exercise Chandrapura. The participants exchanged knowledge on commando tactics, techniques, and planning procedures. They also forged closer ties through rappelling training and an airborne static line jump, among other activities. They also exchanged airborne wings as a symbol of mutual respect. The exercise underscores close and long-standing defense ties between Singapore and Indonesia. Singapore and Indonesia have agreed to expedite cooperation for cross-border electricity trade. Two agreements were signed to explore potentially buying imported low-carbon electricity. Another deal will facilitate information sharing and potential collaboration for cross-border interconnector development. Such projects will produce 3.4 gigawatts or more by 2035. It'll advance energy connectivity and decarbonization between both countries. The man who died after being struck by lightning off Pasir Ris Beach on Sunday afternoon was an experienced sea sports instructor. 24-year-old Mikhail Benjamin was among a group of seven kayaking and paddleboarding in the waters when tragedy struck. His employer, Outdoor Adventures, will suspend operations for the next 2 weeks to cooperate with investigations and to pay respects to the victim and his family. Nadine Yang with this report.
6: This area at Pasir Ris Beach was roughly where a group of seven people were rescued on Sunday afternoon following a lightning strike on water. One of them, 24-year-old Mikhail Benjamin, was sent to hospital unconscious and subsequently passed on. He was said to have been a freelancer with recreational company Outdoor Adventures and had over 10 years of experience on the waters, be it on a kayak or a stand-up paddle. According to the company, Mr. Mikhail had brought his family and friends out to the waters on Sunday after securing four kayaks and a stand-up paddleboard. Employees, including freelancers, are allowed to use equipment outside of work under a work-life integration policy.
7: He was here with his family. Then after that, they decided to go for a leisure paddle. I think they were having a picnic here. Yeah, then they decided to take the kayaks out for a bit of a paddle, lah. So that's where the incident happened. A lot of our people, when they are here, you know, then like let's say they want to use for their family, we'll like of course go ahead.
6: The leisure activity started from the waters off Outdoor Adventures, following checks on equipment, safety and the weather. This included instructions to return immediately if a lightning alert is issued.
7: We also will check whether, you know, they have any experience and all. And of course, normally we'll warn them, you know, in any case of danger whatsoever itself.
6: Mr. Mikhail's group then paddled about 10 to 15 minutes to about 500 metres away from where they had launched. But when I was walking along this stretch to the area where they ended, I noticed one thing. There are no lightning warning systems here. The nearest place to be able to hear any announcement about inclement weather would be back at Outdoor Adventure or Passion Wave at Pasir Ris, which are the two operators that provide equipment rentals for water activities along this stretch.
8: Mr. Tan was told by his staff that skies had been clear before the incident and the lightning warning siren had not been activated. Nearby fishermen rushed to help the affected group out of the waters. Operations at Outdoor Adventures will be put on hold for the next 2 weeks, out of respect for Mr. Mikhail and his family. Beachgoers and fishermen I spoke to also hope for more warning systems to be installed along the beach. Police investigations are ongoing.
0: Sunday's incident at Pasir Ris Beach puts a spotlight on the need for lightning protocols. Sports and education associations say the death of Mikhail Benjamin after being struck by lightning is a sad reminder of the unpredictability of the weather. Such protocols usually start with planning and risk assessment. Organizations will then monitor the weather before coming up with advisories on adverse conditions, especially lightning risks. If the activities are out at sea, there would be additional radio alerts. In severe weather, they would be suspended.
9: So we do make all those checks. And then once it's clear that lightning is within our training area, then we start calling people in. we do two things. We use VHF to get on the radio and tell the coaches, come on in, it's a lightning warning. And we also have a public address system, and we blast it out to tell everybody, come back, stay out of the open.
0: The Outdoor Learning and Adventure Education Association, or OLAE, says sports activities should be planned with relevant national sporting associations. The association also adds that activity providers should be prepared to suspend or terminate activities when conditions are unsafe. In the past 20 years, there have been a few notable lightning incidents, three of which resulted in fatalities. This includes Sunday's incident at Pasir Ris, as well as two separate instances in Lim Chu Kang. Non-fatal cases include one at a construction site in Bartley in 2023 and another which struck a train on the East-West line in 2017. These occurrences have prompted OLAE to further support members by developing more competencies. Constant reviews are crucial in ensuring that recognized standards continue to be effectively implemented.
10: These standards or these COP are living documents, and they will continue to evolve based on the industrial development, operational experiences, technological advancement, and the lesson learned. So at this stage, it will be premature to speculate on any specific revision that we'll make in the Singapore standards.
0: Now let's take a closer look at how lightning forms. Storm clouds build up both positive and negative electrical charges. When the electrical difference becomes too great, the energy is released as lightning. The bolt can strike the ground, another cloud, or travel away from the storm. And then there is this phenomenon of clear sky lightning, where lightning can strike even when the sky looks just fine. These can originate from afar and travel several kilometers before striking. A person is within lightning range if he can hear thunder. So, how does one stay safe from lightning? It's best to leave beaches, open fields, and the water immediately if thunder is heard or lightning is seen. Seek shelter inside a building or a vehicle. Wait at least 30 minutes after the last thunder before resuming outdoor activities. And for more on this, we speak to Associate Professor Wang Xianfeng, who is Cluster Lead at the Centre for Climate Change and Environmental Health at NTU Singapore. He's also a faculty member at the Asian School of the Environment. Prof Wang, welcome to the show. Now, we saw reports of a death off Pasir Ris Beach on Sunday, but in May, a fish farm worker was also killed by lightning. That's off Lim Chu Kang. And there have also been reports today of the death of a footballer in Malacca who could also have been struck by lightning. Are we seeing more lightning strikes in Singapore and also in the neighbouring regions?
11: Thank you. So first of all, it's indeed very sad to hear this tragic incidents. Lightning, in fact, is a very common phenomenon in Singapore. Based on the records from Meteorological Service of Singapore, on average, there are about 170 lightning days each year. So the lightning, so it's kind of recorded almost once every 2 days. So we cannot really say, based on the recent incidents, to say the lightning now is increasing more frequent. What we do know that is the lightning happens regularly, so it's not a real event.
0: Could you tell us if the lightning strikes are becoming more intense or whether there's any effect on intensity with regard to recent weather patterns?
11: So lightning happens because the warm and hot air move faster in the air columns and then create this unstable storm clouds. In Singapore and maritime continent region broadly, because the heat and the humidity and then create these favorable conditions for thunderstorms. Climate change in general may increase the lightning activities in certain areas over time. However, it's really difficult to say based on this individual recent cases to say they are caused by climate change. So we don't have a direct evidence to say that yet.
0: Well, Prof, are those who are out at sea, like, you know, in the case of the Sunday incident during a thunderstorm, are they more vulnerable than those who stay on land?
11: Yes, that's right. Basically, when people at the sea, so they're more exposed, particularly, let's say, people in a small boat because there are no enough area to shelter. And also because the water is very easy to conduct electricity very well. So it causes another layer of danger.
0: Right. In the Singapore incident yesterday, it was said that the sky was clear. Is that clear sky lightning, and what causes it?
11: Very likely, yes. So scientifically, we also give a name called a board from the blue. Of course, it's better to have more weather data to confirm that. So lightning strikes can travel a very long distance, up to 10 kilometers or even longer than that. So even clear skies overhead, but that does not always mean it's safe. A simple rule is that if thunder can be heard, lightning basically is close enough to become dangerous.
0: So if someone is caught outdoors with no immediate shelter during a thunderstorm, what is the first thing they should do to stay safe? Any advice?
11: The best option, of course, is trying to get into a proper building or maybe inside a fully enclosed car. If they're not possible, first of all, try to stay away from tall trees. And try to, if still not possible, try not to lie flat on the ground. If not, some other options could be, say, clench nose with feet together, head down, and also cover the ears with hands. Yeah. That could also be helpful. And of course, there are some warning signs, for example, including the air could stand in and some buzzing in ears. So these are some warning signs.
0: Well, warning signs aside, let's say someone does get struck by lightning and they're still conscious and able to move. What is the first thing they should do?
11: Okay, so the best option, of course, is trying to find a proper building to shelter. So if still not possible, try not to lie flat on the ground. And of course, try to stay away from the water.
0: Well, Prof Wang, thank you so much for sharing your thoughts with us. That was Associate Professor Wang Xianfeng from the Center for Climate Change and Environmental Health at NTU Singapore. And still to come, Singapore setting up a nursing workgroup to raise competency and standards in long-term care. Plus, shoppers are spending, not just splurging. Retail sales in May hits its weakest growth since December last year.
12: When you think of Taiwan, you may think of chips.
13: But chocolate? 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
1: From seven staff to none, AI now does their work.
14: 应该我在未来规划的三年内呢，应该是不会再请员工了。They
1: learned from YouTube. 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
15: 杭州 known for its lake, its legends, and its past. now for its so-called Six Little Dragons, China's next generation of tech champions.
16: 杭州现在是中国新的硅谷。我们政府说的有夫必应，无事不扰。
15: How did an ancient city go from home of one tech giant Alibaba to China's new startup city? Wednesday on CNA.
17: Do you know there's a river in here?
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17: 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Now, the rivers are hard to find.
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0: Welcome back. In business news, South Korean prosecutors have indicted the country's four major oil refiners over alleged fuel price collusion in a case estimated to have caused about $17 billion in anti-competitive harm. Authorities are charging four employees at two refineries, as well as four companies. They've not named the firms, but there are only four refineries in the country. The antitrust regulator says the pricing managers at two firms discussed the scale and timing of the price increases after the outbreak of the Iran war, while the remaining two companies followed their lead in pricing. The case comes after South Korea's antitrust watchdog raised the minimum penalty for collusion to at least 10% of sales linked to the violation. And reason to be cheerful for Samsung employees in the lucrative chip division ahead of tomorrow's results. They will receive a performance bonus of 100% of their base salary for the first half of this year. That's on top of another special bonus reached after a union strike in May. Under that deal, chip workers will get company stock equivalent to 10.5% of earnings over a period of at least 10 years. But not everyone is happy, with a union representing employees from the appliance unit planning to hold a rally. South Korea's chip industry has brought in a windfall for the country, with the government planning to create an investment fund from the extra tax revenue. A top official says the fund will be used to support President Lee Jae-myung's three mega projects, creating growth engines to address the K-shaped polarization in the economy and provide stronger support for the younger generations. Well, Samsung Electronics is expected to report another blockbuster quarter as the AI boom continues to fuel demand for memory chips. Advanced estimates for operating profit stand at $56.4 billion, up nearly 18 times from a year ago. If confirmed, it would mark the company's third straight quarter of record operating profit. The surge is being driven by a global shortage of memory chips used in AI servers, pushing prices sharply higher. Samsung supplies memory chips to big tech, including Nvidia, Google, and Apple. Analysts say growing demand for complex AI systems is increasing the need for both high-performance memory and storage. Samsung releases its preliminary findings or earnings on Tuesday, with full results due later this month. Investors will also be watching its long-term investment plans, including the $2 trillion earmarked to expand chip production in South Korea through 2040. And Samsung shares reversing earlier losses, ending the day almost 3% firmer. South Korea's won takes a step up the global stage as it now trades around the clock. The move is an attempt by the government to improve access to Korean markets, particularly for offshore investors. That is part of Seoul's broader push to secure developed market status from global index provider MSCI. Mitul Kotecha, who is head of Forex and EM macro strategy at Barclays, with his assessment on the move by South Korea and if other Asian economies are likely to follow suit.
1: The fact that it's happened now is it's clearly a process that's been ongoing in Korea to try and improve the liquidity, the ability to hedge, and of course, to move towards MSCI developed market status. So in that sense, it's a step in the right direction. And I think it will help some of the ability to trade more liquidly for the Korean won before investors or companies had to hedge through the NDF market outside of the opening hours. The fact that now it's 24 hours means that those sort of glitches in liquidity and potential lack of liquidity periods that we've seen in the past may now not be there. It may also dampen some of the volatility in dollar Korea outside of previous trading hours. So again, it's a step in the right direction. I think a lot of countries in Asia will be watching very closely how this experiment pans out. Korea, of course, is in some ways a little bit more different. It is more up the developed market chain anyway. Clearly, there is more liquidity in Korea's, or Korean won, Korean equity markets, of course, have seen huge investments in the past and is clearly one of the big markets that foreign investors look at in Asia. So it does stand out for a number of reasons. But nonetheless, with these markets in Asia, where many central banks use the NDF market. It will be interesting to see whether this could be copied elsewhere.
0: In other news, Leader of the House Indrani Raja will deliver a ministerial statement on the conduct of Workers' Party leaders Sylvia Lim and Faisal Manap in Parliament on Tuesday. The statement will be a determination on the findings from the Committee of Privileges relating to former Sengkang MP Raisa Khan's lies to Parliament in 2021. It comes after Ms. Indrani previously said WP Chief Pritam Singh's conviction for lying under oath to the Committee of Privileges would have implications for Ms. Lim and Mr. Faisal.
2: And it is a chance for Parliament and for the incumbent government and the incumbent ruling party, the PAP, to make very clear its position and its stance on certain principles and ethics that it believes should be reflected in our Parliament.
0: MPs have also filed 10 questions on dialect films, including the Teochew language film Dear You, along with others on the Speak Mandarin campaign. Other topics include reviewing regulations for nursing homes after the Health Ministry announced last month that it would revoke the licenses of two nursing homes, plus updates on investigations into the fatal incident at Segar LRT station in May. Workers' Party Chief Pritam Singh will face a hearing before the court of three judges on 13th August over what disciplinary sanction, if any, should be imposed on him as a lawyer. The case, the Law Society of Singapore versus Pritam Singh, is listed for 10 a.m. according to the Supreme Court's hearing list. The Court of Three Judges is the highest disciplinary body for lawyers in Singapore. The hearing follows his conviction in February 2025 for giving false evidence under oath to the Committee of Privileges. The Law Society said in March it had started disciplinary proceedings as required under the Legal Profession Act. Possible sanctions include being struck off the roll, suspended from practice for up to 5 years, or fined up to $100,000. Singapore's long-term care sector is set for a boost, with a new work group established to raise nurses' competencies and professional standards. The group brings together nurse leaders from nursing homes, community and acute hospitals to drive skills development in the long-term care sector. This comes as the country prepares for growing demand from a rapidly aging population.
3: The future of healthcare in Singapore will be shaped by the future of nursing in Singapore. The success of this transformation journey will ultimately rest not just on policies or programs or training courses, but more so on people, on nurses who are prepared to take on new roles, build new capabilities, learn new skills, and lead change on the ground.
0: Mr. Ong was speaking at an event where 151 nurses were given one of Singapore's highest honours in the profession, the Nurses Merit Award. The award recognises nurses from across the healthcare system who have showed outstanding dedication to patient care. Shoppers kept the tills ringing in May, but not as loudly as before. Retail sales rose 3.0% on year, their weakest growth since December 2025. Recreational goods saw the biggest jump, with sales going up by 23.6%. Watches and jewellery followed, while higher gas prices lifted sales at petrol service stations. But food and alcohol retailers, as well as department stores, recorded declines in sales.
4: Consumer being a little bit more cautious about what they want to spend on as well. And clearly those you have where the discretionary spending side remains very strong and resilient because in that segment, they can.
0: Food and beverage services also saw flat growth compared to the 0.1% increase in April. Fast food outlets led the sector's gains while sales at food courts and other eateries declined. Looking ahead, one analyst says spending should still remain cautious, but some with upside support.
5: The CDC vouchers will likely provide some floor towards the retail sales spending, so they may help with some components in the coming few months, including supermarket as well as the food courts. Then with the tail risk in the Strait of Hormuz fading, with perhaps the Strait of Hormuz normalizing and activity returning back towards normal levels.
0: And still to come, the future is in focus as AI, energy, resilience and aging top the agenda at this year's Singapore-China Forum. And Johor's state election campaign enters its final stretch ahead of polling this weekend. Stay with us.
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8: I'm willing to pitch everything.
6: Former offenders step into the demanding world of veteran hawkers, taking on its challenges for a chance to prove that their past does not determine their future.
8: The deal breaker for me is if they go back into their old ways.
6: As the world's demand for clean energy continues to grow, is nuclear power the answer? Unpack the complexities of science, politics and innovation as we explore the role nuclear energy could play in building a cleaner, greener future.
9: What lies beneath the ground here is in high demand and countries around the world want a piece of it.
6: This July on CNA.
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0: Updating tonight's top stories, Prime Minister Lawrence Wong is in Jakarta to deepen ties with Indonesia, with new deals on trade, carbon credits and supply chains. The victim of Sunday's fatal lightning strike off Pasiris Beach was an experienced sea sports instructor. His employer is ceasing operations for 2 weeks, pending investigations. Singapore is stepping up training for palliative care nurses with a new work group to prepare for growing long-term care needs. Singapore and China should deepen cooperation in the use of AI, energy resilience, and caring for an aging population. These were 3 points raised by Singapore's National Development Minister, Chee Hong Tat, at this year's Singapore-China Forum. Mr. Chee says no country has all the answers or resources to tackle today's challenges alone. Instead, nations should remain open, learn from one another, and work on practical solutions that benefit both sides.
1: It is in this spirit that Singapore and China can look forward to continuing to expand and deepen our collaboration, building on the strong foundations that generations before us have laid over the years. These bilateral partnerships need not stop at our borders. The lessons learned and the solutions developed can ripple outward, benefiting the wider region and the world.
0: In a later discussion, Mr. Chee added that the nature of bilateral partnership will also have to evolve in response to geopolitical shifts. Citing Tianjin, for example, he adds that the cooperation efforts can go beyond green economy and tech, even branching out of developments in the eco-city. The key, he says, is to be flexible and keep up with the times.
2: 前的那个合作项目是很多是把新加坡企业带到中国去投资，可是这个也要改变，因为现在的中国企业很多都想走出去，也有能力走出去，把他们的科技、他们的产品带到海外市场，所以我们希望能够做到的是，新加坡现在也可以和中国的合作呢，扩展到帮助中国的企业通过新加坡成为一个区域枢纽，然后扩展到东南亚的其他的市场去。
0: Mr. Chee also responded to questions on why Singapore had remained silent over the collapsed Meta Manus deal. The proposed acquisition of the Singapore-headquartered AI company was blocked by Chinese regulators over national security concerns. Mr. Chee says no Singapore laws had been broken. He stressed that the country respects the national security priorities of other nations and that such considerations are important for long-term international cooperation.
2: What Singapore will do is we want to establish ourselves as a trusted place for business and for finance. And to do that, I think disclosure is important, transparency is important, trust is important, and that is the direction that we will take. Not focusing on whether it's a Chinese AI company or American AI company, or for that matter, from any other country, or whether it's AI or another particular technology. That is not our focus.
0: In other news, China has test-fired an intercontinental ballistic missile into the Pacific Ocean. Launched from a submarine and carrying a dummy warhead, it drew alarm from nearby countries, Australia calling it destabilizing, and New Zealand unwelcome and concerning. But the Chinese Navy defended its actions as routine, with the missile landing where designated and relevant countries given notification in advance. Today's launch was carried out around noon from a submarine in the Pacific Ocean, hours after Australia and Fiji announced a deepening of their defense ties. Concerns in the region, despite Beijing maintaining the launch targeted no one country and complied with international law and practices.
3: これに対しては我が方から中国の軍事活動が活発化していることへの深刻な懸念を伝達したところです。
4: Australia has been clear that this proposed test is in the context of a rapid military build-up by China, which is lacking in the transparency and reassurance as to intent that the region expects. I would make this point. The Pacific Islands Forum leaders have made clear that they want the Pacific to be an ocean of peace. We believe this test is inconsistent with that objective.
0: CNA correspondent Deborah Wong takes us through the message Beijing is trying to send to the region and the wider Indo-Pacific.
3: Now, there are two key events happening right now, which analysts say could have triggered such a test launch. Australia, in fact, just signed a defense pact with Fiji, and what observers are saying could limit China's influence in the region. And of course, the world's largest naval exercise, the US-led RIMPAC, is also happening right now from the 24th of June to the 31st of July. It's a very long exercise that happens once every 2 years.
5: Given the timing, right now the RIMPAC exercise is occurring, and during this time China is trying to flex its military muscles, highlight the point that the island chain system and the US-led alliance system in the Asia-Pacific cannot contain China's military capability. Also at this time, we are seeing the US is stuck in a military setback in the Middle East. So China is also trying to test US reactions and the strength of its alliance systems.
3: China rarely conducts tests in international waters. It normally does so in its own territory. So such a move this time round again is sure to attract a lot of international attention, scrutiny over what was launched, how and where the test was conducted.
0: The head of South Korea's National Football Federation, Chung Mong-yu, has stepped down following the national team's disappointing FIFA World Cup exit. Now, according to local media, he submitted his resignation letter earlier today after chairing his final meeting. Mr. Chung had already said in late May that he would resign after the event ends, but brought forward his departure in the aftermath of the national team's elimination. Chung had already been under pressure since 2024, when he was under fire for what critics claimed was a lack of transparency in hiring the team's head coach. And CNA's senior correspondent Lim Yun-suk has more on why South Koreans are so angry with Chung Mong-yu and more broadly at the system.
6: Well, you know, on the surface, it could look like this is simply because South Korea lost to Mexico and South Africa and failed to make it out of the, you know, make it to the next round. But the anger that led to these resignations has been building up for years here. Now, it goes back to 2024 and how Hong Myung-bo got the coaching job. Now, many fans and critics believed that the hiring process wasn't transparent then and that Chung Mong-kyu had improperly influenced the selection process. Now, that led to a police investigation, a parliamentary hearing, and even a government probe. Now, the Korean Football Association challenged the government's findings in court, but it lost. And then in April this year, the Seoul court ruled that the ministry had acted lawfully, and the court also pointed to the serious flaws in the coach selection process, including the improper intervention by Mr. Chung. So when fans, you know, you saw the fans booing at the head coach, the former head coach Hong Myung-bo at the airport, and holding up banners saying that South Korean football is dead. It wasn't really about the three matches at this World Cup alone, but it was really about years of frustration with the system that many fans here believe lacks the transparency and accountability. And so even President Lee Jae-myung added to that pressure, saying that the World Cup failure reflected the deeper problems in how Korean football is run. And that's why, you know, this became much more than just a sports story here in South Korea.
0: The campaign for Malaysia's Johor state election is entering its final stretch. Polling will take place this Saturday. More than 2.7 million voters are eligible to cast their ballots across 56 state constituencies. Johor is regarded as a Barisan Nasional stronghold. The coalition secured a two-thirds majority in the 2022 state election. It's now seeking a fresh mandate, campaigning on its record in government over the past 4 years. All 56 state seats are up for grabs, with 29 needed to form the next state government. And for more on the campaign, here's our senior correspondent Afifa Arifin with what's been standing out on the ground in Johor and the mood among voters after more than a week of campaigning.
7: On paper, we have seen that it is a crowded race. There are over 170 candidates contesting for 56 seats across the state. But the mood on the ground, I mean, since I've been observing over the last week or so, the mood has been a lot more subdued compared to the last state elections that was held back in 2022. And that was done amidst COVID restrictions. So we have seen rallies, we have seen walkabouts, the usual manifesto launches. But it really felt like this campaign wasn't driven by one big emotional issue. For many of the voters we spoke to on the ground, the concerns are still very practical. Issues surrounding the cost of living, higher wages, housing, and whether economic growth is actually translating into improvements in their daily lives. But what really stands out this time round politically is the coalition dynamic, because Barisan Nasional, as we know, is campaigning very much on continuity, on its record in the state government over the last 4 years, and the argument that Johor needs stability to keep investment and development going. But its main rival, Pakatan Harapan, is trying to make the case that Johor should work better with Putrajaya, especially since PH leads the federal government. But this is also where things have become quite complicated, because we know that BN and PH are partners at the federal level, but they are the main rivals here in Johor. Now, of course, there is another major coalition in this race, and that's Perikatan Nasional, which has been trying to present itself as the alternative, especially in Malay-majority areas. But it is also dealing with a lot of concerns and questions, whether its component parties, specifically PAS and Bersatu, whether both of them are fully aligned. So while the campaign may look quiet in terms of voter engagement, in terms of atmosphere and excitement on the ground, beneath all of that, there's a lot that's being tested here. Things like turnout, voter fatigue, and voting based on, you know, local governance issues, party loyalty, or the bigger national picture.
0: And still to come, 53 athletes set to fly the Singapore flag at the upcoming Commonwealth Games in Glasgow. Plus, a floral showdown at the Singapore Garden Festival as five of the world's top artists vie for the Grand Champion title. The full story is just ahead.
8: 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Cycle around Kumamoto, first to the impenetrable castle that was damaged in an earthquake. Next, see how artisans make maga mono from cypress wood. 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
14: I'm very grateful Madam Haja teach me this sambal. Then I feel like, alamak, someone trusted me. Today haven't finished frying. Around 150 kg. Lord, not okay Haja. I came here to train Haja. I not come here to work.
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6: Welcome back. Singapore's 3x3 basketball teams are heading to the Commonwealth Games for the first time as part of a 53-strong contingent bound for Glasgow. This year's games from 23rd July to 2nd August will feature just 10 sports, a scaled-back program from the 19 contested at the last edition. A wave of the flag to mark the start of Team Singapore's journey to Glasgow. Swimmer Gan Ching Hui and para bowler Mojit Singh will lead the Team Singapore contingent. The team will compete across 7 sports and 9 disciplines, including athletics and weightlifting. The British High Commission hosted today's flag presentation ceremony ahead of the team's departure under Chef de Mission Lau Kok King.
7: The Commonwealth Game is bringing able-bodied and para-athletes together as one team. We value the spirit of inclusion and unity deeply, and this is how Team Singapore will compete with respect, resilience, and unwavering support for one another.
6: A floral master from Germany has emerged grand champion at an international competition at the Singapore Garden Festival. Anya Ersing beat 16 other competitors after 6 grueling elimination rounds over the past 3 days. The other 4 finalists were from Australia, Estonia, Poland and the Netherlands. The grand final unfolded before a live audience at Gardens by the Bay. Finalists were challenged to decorate a number 10 structure around the theme Extravaganza to celebrate the festival's 10th edition. Chief Judge Alison Bradley complimented the winning entry's condition, shape and tidiness.
8: It was very feminine. It was unique. And it was modest at the same time. And really quite suitable for Singapore because there was a bit of glitzy glamour coming down the sides. And Singapore like glitzy glamour.
6: And we've been tracking some topics of interest in the community. A man has been tased after repeatedly ignoring police warnings while wielding a saw in Bedok North. The 55-year-old was then reportedly arrested for suspected consumption of controlled drug and taken conscious to hospital. And a Singapore tech CEO is facing fresh charges in the NVIDIA chips case that allegedly violated US export restrictions. Alan Wei has been charged with laundering $38 million in the purchase of a $55 million good-class bungalow and acquiring over $3 million in criminal proceeds. The 50-year-old indicated he was not guilty of all charges, and his lawyers said they were misconceived. And you can find us on channelnewsasia.com and on TikTok. Just search for @channelnewsasia. And that's Singapore Tonight. If you're watching us in Singapore, do stay on for the highlights from the FIFA World Cup. Have a good night.

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3: My Ayam Penyet is special. 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
27: Good morning. It's the 7th of July, Tuesday. Well, it may be the 7th July, but CR7 is out of the World Cup. More on that in just a moment. But on Open for Business, we're going to take a look at Singapore's IPO pipeline because it's gaining momentum again.
28: Thing is, though, is the SGX staging a genuine comeback or just enjoying a temporary boost?
27: We did promise you some World Cup results and analysis. America's Falarin Balogun begins as CR7 is out. All the updates coming up on Open for Business. But first, here's the news. Good morning. Here are the latest headlines from the CNA newsroom. I'm Andrea Heng with Hairian Tudiman. The integrity of football's governing body, FIFA, is under attack at the World Cup after its controversial decision to suspend a one-match ban imposed on a US striker following a call from US President Donald Trump.

0: Mr. Trump.
1: Mr. Trump has admitted contacting FIFA chief Gianni Infantino, but said he had just asked for a review of the situation and did not tell him what to do.
2: I asked for a review because I didn't think it was a foul. And, you know, again, I'm good at this stuff. I didn't think it was a foul. I thought it was two great athletes that crashed into each other and got entangled. That was not a guy punching somebody in the face or anything that, you know, would be different. And I think it's a terrible, if they wouldn't allow, you know, a top player, maybe the best, maybe among the best players on the team to play, I think it would have had a big stain.
0: The controversy stems from a knockout match last week when US striker Folarin Balogun was shown a red card after a video review showed him stepping on a Bosnia-Herzegovina player's ankle. The offence carries an automatic one-match ban. Balogun is the US team's leading scorer. FIFA President Infantino has defended the decision to suspend the ban, saying the organization's judicial bodies decide cases independently and autonomously. Europe's football governing body UEFA has accused FIFA of crossing a red line by allowing Balogun to play, calling the decision unprecedented, incomprehensible and unjustifiable.
1: Spain are through to the World Cup quarterfinals after substitute Mikel Merino scored a dramatic late winner to beat Portugal 1-0. This puts an end to Cristiano Ronaldo's World Cup career. The 41-year-old confirmed before the match that this would be his final appearance in football's biggest tournament, but has yet to officially announce his retirement. Spain will next face either the United States or Belgium.
0: Torrential rains brought by Typhoon Maysak have caused reservoirs in China to overflow and dams to collapse. Authorities in the hard-hit Guangxi region have raised the emergency response to the highest level, warning heavy rains will hamper rescue efforts. The cyclone has killed at least two people and affected more than 55,000 in the region's capital, Nanning. Around 1,000 others are reportedly trapped in the mountains. Several villages have been completely inundated with floodwaters. Typhoon Maysak is heading north, raising fears of further devastation when it hits the heavily populated central provinces. Meanwhile, China's east coast remains on alert as it braces for Super Typhoon Bavi, which is making its way across the Pacific. Bavi is expected to first pass the Philippines and Taiwan before making landfall in China's port city of Wenzhou on Saturday.
1: In other news, at least 13 people have been killed in India and 10 others injured as heavy rains hit the country's financial capital, Mumbai, and its suburbs. Schools and colleges will remain closed for a second consecutive day in Mumbai, while offices have been advised to allow employees to work from home. Torrential rains have disrupted rail and flight operations and left parts of the city flooded. Authorities are urging people to avoid unnecessary travel and remain indoors. Rebecca Bunden has more on the widespread disruption.
3: The monsoon has lashed Mumbai with full force, disrupting daily life for millions of people. Heavy rains are expected at this time of year, but the rainfall and winds have been particularly intense over the past couple of days. Flights were disrupted, some roads were waterlogged, and local commutes were challenging in these conditions. There were reports of landslides on a highway out of the city. Authorities ordered Mumbai schools and colleges to close on Monday as a precaution. People were also advised to remain indoors as far as possible. In the eastern suburb of Mankhurd, the rains brought deadly consequences. Officials said a three-story structure collapsed in this slum area, killing six people, including five children. Seven other people were injured. Mumbai's mayor, Ritu Tauade, is reported by Indian media to have said the building was constructed illegally. The state's chief minister expressed his sorrow and announced that each family of those who died would be given about $5,000 in financial aid. City officials reported hundreds of trees and branches had fallen in the storm since Sunday, killing two people and injuring several others. Teams were deployed to help clear waterlogged areas. Mumbai's mayor had carried out inspections at the start of the monsoon season last month and said roads had been cleared and pumping stations to clear water were working well. The annual monsoon season runs until September, and with such a huge impact on Mumbai this early on, questions are being raised about whether much more could have been done to prepare for the weather and how well the city will cope as further heavy rains are forecast. For CNA, I'm Rebecca Bundon in Mumbai.
0: Singapore and Indonesia are working to give green projects a boost and ensure supply chains are more robust. The goal is to grow their economies and make the wider ASEAN region more competitive. These are among the outcomes from the annual Leaders Retreat in Jakarta, where Prime Minister Lawrence Wong met Indonesian President Prabowo Subianto. They're also exploring ways to navigate external shocks. CNA's Nadira Zaidi reports.
4: It was a warm welcome for Prime Minister Lawrence Wong at the Istana Merdeka in Jakarta. In his meeting with Indonesian President Prabowo Subianto, both leaders agreed to strengthen ties in several areas.
5: Singapore and Indonesia are trusted partners with a shared stake in one another's success. Our partnership is deep, it's forward-looking, and full of potential. And together we can create more opportunities than either of us could achieve alone.
4: There's agreement to deepen cooperation on carbon credits while sharing expertise and identifying high-quality carbon projects. Deputy Prime Minister Gan Kim Yong, who is also at the retreat, says the partnership will help cut emissions, protect forests, and restore coastal ecosystems. Both sides also pledged to cooperate in managing the impact of the Middle East crisis on the region. This will be done by strengthening ASEAN's supply chain resilience and accelerating its key initiatives.
3: One example is the ASEAN Framework Agreement on Petroleum Security, which aims to strengthen regional energy resilience. Another is the upgraded ASEAN Trade in Goods Agreement. Under the deal, member states will avoid imposing new trade restrictive non-tariff measures and review existing restrictions on essential goods. The target is for both agreements to be ratified by the end of this year.
4: To increase intra-ASEAN trade, small and medium-sized businesses from both countries can tap a trade AI advisory tool. This aims to ease trade across borders. It's part of a new two-year agreement that focuses on digitalization, policy engagement, and capability building. Beyond economic ties, PM Lawrence Wong says strong connectivity and people-to-people ties remain the bedrock of bilateral relations.
5: Singapore has every confidence in Indonesia's future. We want Indonesia to succeed because our futures are closely linked. And our confidence in Indonesia is reflected in our actions. That's why Singapore has been investing consistently in Indonesia over many years, and we will continue to do so. These investments are more than just capital flows. They create businesses, downstream industries, digital infrastructure, opportunities, and good jobs for Indonesians. And our companies continue to see many opportunities here.
4: As part of efforts to strengthen connectivity, PM Wong says he hopes to see more flight connections to different parts of Indonesia. Nadira Zaidi, CNA, Jakarta.
1: The long-term care sector in Singapore will get a boost with a work group set up to raise the nurses' competency levels and professional standards. CNA's Angela Lim has the details in this report featuring Health Minister Ong Ye Kung.
6: The group brings together nurse leaders from nursing homes, community and acute hospitals to drive skills development in the long-term care sector. This comes as the country prepares for growing demand from a rapidly aging population.
7: The future of healthcare in Singapore will be shaped by the future of nursing in Singapore. The success of this transformation journey will ultimately rest not just on policies or programs or training courses, but more so on people, on nurses who are prepared to take on new roles, build new capabilities, learn new skills, and lead change on the ground.
6: Mr. Ong was speaking at an event where 151 nurses were given one of Singapore's highest honours in the profession, the Nurses Merit Award. The award recognises nurses from across the healthcare system who have showed outstanding dedication to patient care.
1: And that's the news with Andrea Hing. I'm Haryanto Diman. You can get more headlines by staying with us right here on CNA 938, or you can head on to cna.asia. Good morning. Thank you for choosing us this morning, 7th of July. It is a Tuesday morning. Your time is coming up to 7:11 a.m. Just one thing to report on the traffic. There's a bit of a congestion on SLE towards BKE. This is at BKE PIE exit. Other than that, pretty quiet this morning. But hey, if you're going to be out and about, please drive with care.
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1: Weatherwise, thundery showers mainly over western Singapore, clearing in the morning. Thundery showers then mainly over northern, eastern and western Singapore later in the afternoon, temperatures ranging from 25 to 34 degrees Celsius.
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1: Then from 8 to 10 a.m., stay locked in for the morning report. We break down the headlines, discuss the issues, and get to the heart of the stories that matter. With expert interviews to give you all you need to start your day.
0: And sometimes we sneak in a little bit of Taylor Swift. It's me,
1: hi. So join me, Haryanto Dimar.
0: And me, Andrea Hay, every weekday morning for your daily dose of what's important. We don't just report the news.
1: We put it in perspective.

0: Good morning. It's open for business on CNA 938. Thanks very much for making us your choice this morning.
1: That is correct.
0: 77 is in, CR7 is out. I needed to say that one more time.
1: Yes, please do.
0: Because... Yeah. Because my delivery failed earlier this morning. Okay, before the news. Alrighty, it's been great to watch this World Cup tournament. I mean, really, thrills and spills all over the shop, right? Yesterday, it was the England match versus Mexico. Mm. And apparently, one of the players can't play anymore because he celebrated too hard.
1: Oh.
0: He jumped over the fence in trying, you know, he came over from the pit onto the pitch, and he was trying to sort of swing over the barricade, injured his wrist or arm, I think, broke it. So now he can't play. Luckily, it's not Harry Kane.
1: Yeah. Oh, dear.
0: So that's the end of the World Cup for him, basically. He'll need a long time to recover. Mm. Another one that's going to take a long time to recover is our dear Cristiano Ronaldo. He ends his World Cup career with no World Cup.
1: Because the thing is, he had said before the match that this would be his last one, but of course no official announcement yet as to whether this will be his last one, seeing that, you know, Spain got booted out this morning as well against Portugal got booted out against Spain. So yeah, we will see how things pan out for Cristiano Ronaldo,
0: whether he
1: will continue, whether he decides, you know what, okay, perhaps
0: maybe I don't think it's the end of his football career.
1: No, it's not.
0: But I think it's the
1: World
0: end
1: Cup wise,
0: for
1: right?
0: him in Portugal, the national team.
1: Yeah.
0: I think who else was there? I think obviously the other retirement was yesterday's Neymar.
1: Neymar, yeah.
0: From the Brazilian team. So that's that. We'll see what happens for the rest of the tournament. That means some of the predictions, some people, even some cats predicted Spain.
1: I saw that.
0: Yeah. Some economists predicted Netherlands. Both of those are out now. So it really...
1: Spain is in, right?
0: Spain is in, yes. Yeah.
1: Netherlands out.
0: Yeah, Netherlands out. The cat, one cat predicted Portugal. Yeah, that's not going to happen now.
1: Yeah, okay. I said right yesterday that ever since Norway's win, I have my social media is just flooded with the Norwegian row now. I tell you, my phone is listening into us.
0: Yeah.
1: Because we talked about the Norwegian row, right? So every other video that I swipe to, it has that drum, bum, and then the whoo.
0: Okay. So it is going to be quite exciting. Who plays next? The US plays Belgium.
1: That's at 8 a.m.
0: That's the controversial match there. Alrighty. Just a quick story before we continue with Open for Business. Here's a story from the tech scene. There is a partnership that's been signed, quite a landmark one too, by the way. Broadcom and Apple have decided to continue their chip partnership all the way through 2031. That's about another 5 years from now. So this basically locks in long-term supply agreements with key chip makers on Apple's part. Apple's been busy signing these deals left, right, center. Obviously, on news of the deal, Broadcom's shares jumped more than 5%. Broadcom has been supplying chips to Apple for a very long time, actually. So it's nothing new. Apple accounts for 20% of Broadcom's annual revenue, by the way. So that shows you
1: biggest,
0: how reliant.
1: If not one of the biggest, customers.
0: Yeah, that tells you how reliant each of them are on one another. You can find out more, as always, on CNA.asia. Time now for our first live conversation of the day. Right, so for our first story of the day, we want to take a look at what's happening in Singapore. So apparently, there have been quite a number of IPOs being filed for the SGX. So it looks like things are coming back to life on the Singapore Exchange. A number of companies have taken those first steps towards listing on the SGX, and it adds to a slowly but surely growing pipeline of listings on the SGX. This renewed momentum has also been supported in part by the government's EMDP, Equity Market Development Program, that totals about $6.5 billion.
1: That is correct. So we've reported on this before previously, where the SGX is seeing a bit of a sluggish movement there. So if the market conditions are right, the local boss could see as many as 20 to 30 IPOs this year. So the question, of course, is the SGX finally staging a comeback, or is it still too early to call it a revival? Well, let's ask Professor Lawrence Low. He is Director, Center for Governance and Sustainability at NUS Business School. Prof, thank you for joining us this morning. So we are seeing a number of preliminary prospectuses for main board listings. Has Singapore genuinely turned a corner, or is it still too early to call this a revival?
2: Hi, Haryanto. I think yes. I think we actually is at the verge of turning. In fact, I think we are actually starting the journey to make Singapore Exchange great again. For example, this year we have more than 30 companies already exploring listing. I think there's some kind of like a fury. You have Alling, ANC, Energy, Healthcare. I think the pipeline is the best we have seen. But I have to say that there's still promise. We still need the proof. I think the challenge is to convert them into value beyond just being headlines for the financial markets.
0: Fair enough. And from what you're seeing out of this 30-something companies that have made it to the SGX since the EQDP was introduced, are you seeing some companies with potential for higher value?
2: I think it's actually quite a mixed bag as of now. Of course, the potential is there. Coming up will be a very big one from Airtrundry, 1.5 billion, probably the biggest for almost a decade. But I think if you look at perhaps two quite significant listings just recently, Just Call, UI, Bow State Rate, and I think that somehow they are not, seems to be quite well received by investors. In fact, Just Call, it's just perhaps a little bit more than half the IPO price as of now.
1: Okay, so Professor, you know, of course, all these prospectuses, quantity aside, does quality also matter?
2: Oh, definitely. I think even though we want to attract more listings, we cannot compromise on the standards. I think reputation will stay if we, you know, open the floodgate too wide. You know, of course, many flies might get in. I think for a stock market, all it takes is one or two spectacular, I'll say failures, and I think our reputation might go down. So even while we want to open up, I think we have to really address some of the key fundamentals, the quality, the governance, the sustainability of such companies going into the public equity market.
0: Okay, so let's do a report card, if you will, Professor, about of the EQDP, right? It was introduced to deepen liquidity, attract more listings. The latter it has sort of successfully done. So looking at what's happened over the course of the past year, has it addressed the root causes of the SGX's challenges, or has it just touched on the symptoms and put a band-aid on the deeper problems that the SGX had?
2: I think it's more than a band-aid or even a bandage. But I think EQDP in itself is not a silver bullet. Perhaps it's a catalyst. It leads to more awareness, lead to more research, lead to overall more interest. But I think that the sum is quite good, and we have good fund managers coming in to propagate the interest. But ultimately, EQDP cannot be seen as just one-off it has to sustain itself. So after this initial momentum, we need to do more to continue in our quest for more listings.
1: Mm. Okay, so Professor, companies today, they can choose Hong Kong, they can choose NASDAQ, yeah, other exchanges as well. Has Singapore become meaningfully more competitive as a listing venue, or do you think it's still facing sort of an uphill battle, if you may?
2: I think we are starting. If you look at some of the recent past, for example, if you just look at last year, Singapore has about 59 IPOs in the exchange, and Hong Kong Stock Exchange have 106. So we are quite a distance, but of course Hong Kong is the world's busiest capital market for IPOs. But I think we are getting quite there because of the recent interest. But one comforting thing is we are on the way to actually maybe even surpass London. In fact, London seems to have declined last year. They only have, say, 23. We were 15. But Hong Kong is a distance, but other key financial markets is still within our reach.
0: Okay, so that's quite optimistic. One criticism, though, that we keep hearing about the SGX, Professor, it's that it has never been able to attract listings. Not so much that, but more about what happens after the company's list, right? So say liquidity doesn't improve after this, and these companies, more of these companies, don't perform the way they're supposed to based on their IPO price. Do you think we'll end up simply creating more listed companies that nobody trades? What needs to happen next for the SGX if liquidity gets stuck?
2: I think, of course, liquidity being stuck is dependent on many factors. Most of all, I think it's awareness and interest in the stock. So I think we are on the road to get investors interested, even analysts to start putting attention on some of the less known stock, the so-called best kept secrets in our Singapore exchange. But of course, we are still on the starting line. And to be fair, we are about to run the race. We have started the race. It's still ongoing. And I think we are probably in the right direction. Of course, the outcome is still not certain yet, but I'm quite optimistic in the sense that you can see the numbers now, and even talking to investors, talking to analysts now personally, I mean, there's some buzz factor there. It's not something that people will just cringe when you mention Singapore Exchange.
1: Okay, I just want to pick up a little bit on what you mentioned with regard to how Hong Kong is doing well, right? If you could indulge us for a bit, Professor, remind us again, because oftentimes Singapore, we are being compared to Hong Kong, right? We're almost quite similar in our economic ecosystem and all that. Why has Hong Kong managed to sort of be a very attractive listing, but Singapore hasn't quite matched that yet?
0: Yeah, what's Hong Kong doing that Singapore isn't? And can we and should we?
2: I think, in fact, maybe that's what not Hong Kong is doing. It's just one word, hinterland. Hong Kong has a natural hinterland. The whole mainland China is actually at the mouth of the dragon. If you look at some of the blockbuster IPOs recently, they have very big name. CATL, the world's largest battery maker, Media, a very formidable consumer electronics company. But Singapore, of course, we have Southeast Asia as a hinterland, but many of the listings are actually not coming from there, but being driven from within. So in other words, we have a different starting point. Hong Kong has China, but of course, mainland China also have Shanghai, they have Shenzhen, but Hong Kong still remain a very good conduit to attract post IPO and also within the IPO international capital.
0: Mm. So in some ways we can compare ourselves to Hong Kong, in other ways not so much.
1: Yeah.
0: So Professor, to wrap things up, what will you be watching out for in terms of progress on the SGX over the next few months, next 6 months, let's say?
2: Oh, yeah, yeah. I think that there'll be several things on everybody's dashboard if you are in this investment. I think that the first important thing is now if you look at the pipeline, number one is people who show interest actually bite the bullet. So number one is a conversion rate. And of course, very important is after market performance, especially the most important indicator is stock price. And this is something some of our IPOs are actually struggling post-IPO. And of course, there are many other things like international mix. You know, hopefully it's more than just local. And I think we do have some big cash coming up that are backed by even big private equity player like Blackstone with this AirTrunk. It's a data center operator preparing to list here. And I think ultimately, most importantly, is the investor base. People who put the money there, what is the debt, what is the type of investors, more than just retail or individual investors. We need a family office, we need institutional, so that all the factors in totality collectively will lead to a vibrant, sustained market.
0: So it's not just the quality of the company, not just the quality of the stock, but it's the quality of the investors indeed behind it as well. Indeed. Yeah.
1: Well, here's to hoping that the SGX continues on an upward trajectory. Professor, we'll leave it at that. Thank you so much for spending some time to speak with us this morning. We've been speaking there with Professor Lawrence Low, Director, Center for Governance and Sustainability at NUS Business School.
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0: 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The integrity of football's governing body, FIFA, is under attack at the World Cup. That's after its controversial decision to suspend a one-match ban imposed on a U.S. striker following a call from U.S. President Donald Trump. CNA's Elizabeth Neal brings us the details.
5: Mr. Trump has admitted contacting FIFA chief Gianni Infantino. He said the referee made a horrible call, hailing the suspension of the ban as brilliant.
6: I asked for a review because I didn't think it was a foul. And, you know, again, I'm good at this stuff. I didn't think it was a foul. I thought it was two great athletes that crashed into each other and got entangled. That was not a guy punching somebody in the face or anything that, you know, would be different. And I think it's a terrible, if they wouldn't allow, you know, a top player, maybe the best, maybe among the best players on the team to play, I think it would have had a big stain.
5: Over a controversy centers on a knockout match last week, U.S. striker Valerian Balogun was red carded after a video review showed his right boot stepping on the leg of a player from Bosnia-Herzegovina. It was considered a serious foul, resulting in an automatic one-match ban. Balogun has been the leading scorer for the U.S. team. Well, Europe's football governing body UEFA has accused FIFA of crossing a red line by allowing Balogun to play, calling the decision unprecedented, incomprehensible and unjustifiable. It warned that when rules are no longer guaranteed by its guardians, the game's integrity is at stake and the competition's credibility undermined.
0: At least 26 people have been killed and some 100 others injured in Sri Lanka's deadliest prison riot in years. CNA's Julie Yu tells us how the violence erupted.
7: Clashes broke out inside the jail in Negombo on Sunday evening and continued into Monday, about 35 kilometers from the capital, Colombo. Officials say when guards tried to intervene, inmates began attacking them. Dozens were rushed to hospital with gunshot wounds, cuts, and bruises. Authorities told reporters that some prisoners tried to break out but were stopped. The Sri Lanka's justice minister says the initial violence erupted between two rival drug gangs. The government is setting up a special team to investigate what happened. The Sri Lankan prisons are said to be highly congested. It's believed more than 39,000 inmates are crowded in the facility, which is only designed to house about 10,000.
0: Ukrainian President Volodymyr Zelensky has urged NATO to take what he called strong decisions to strengthen his country's air defenses against Russian attacks. His appeal comes ahead of today's NATO summit in Turkey and after Russian forces launched a massive missile and drone barrage on Monday, targeting Kyiv and its surrounding areas. At least 26 people were killed. The attack comes days after another deadly Russian strike on the Ukrainian capital that claimed more than 30 lives. Mr. Zelensky is expected to discuss the war and the next steps in seeking a peace settlement when he meets US President Trump on the sidelines of the summit. Mr. Trump believes a resolution is close.
8: We're going to be going to NATO and we're going to be talking about it, and I think we're going to get it ended. It's been a terrible situation.
0: Well, NATO Secretary General Mark Rutte says the alliance must ensure Ukraine gets the military support it needs, including stronger air defenses. He's also demanded that member states present what he calls clear, concrete and credible plans to meet defense spending targets.
9: I think we are in really good shape, and massively the Europeans are stepping up. Look at countries like Germany and so many others. And of course, if one or two still have to be convinced, we have ways to do that.
0: Well, defense spending will loom large over the summit as President Trump continues to press European allies to shoulder a greater burden for their collective security. The meeting will also be closely watched for tensions over the US leaders' criticism of NATO for not doing enough to support America's war on Iran or to ensure the Strait of Hormuz remains open to commercial shipping. And some home news now. People's Power Party's founder, Goh Ming Sing, has stepped down as Secretary General as part of the opposition party's leadership renewal. The party announced this in a Facebook post. It said William Lim Lien Chin has been elected to take over following the completion of the party's Central Executive Committee renewal plan. Former chairman Derek Sim has also stepped down from both his post and the committee. The party thanked both men for their leadership. It added that the new team will continue working to give Singaporeans a, quote, real voice of truthful concerns and contribute to the development of democracy. That's the news. I'm Andrea Heng. Headlines anytime on CNA 938 and CNA.asia.
1: There is an accident on PIE. This is towards Changi after Bedok Reservoir Road, causing a bit of a jam till Jalan Yunus. Do avoid Lane 1. Another accident on TPE towards PIE after Sengkang West Road. A vehicle that's broken down on PIE towards Tuas after Clementi. And then there is a bit of a heavy traffic on BKE towards PIE between PIE Changi and Bukit Panjang Road. Drive safe, do not speed.
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0: Still open for business here on CNA 938. Greetings and good morning. It is a fine Tuesday morning. Don't know why I'm a bit chirpy today.
1: Yeah, a Tuesday morning.
0: Yeah, Tuesday morning. I didn't even sleep that early, if you want to know.
1: Were you up watching? But there was no match, right, last night?
0: No,
1: was
0: it? Not really. No, okay. not something I would wake up for or stay up for.
1: Maybe,
0: not worth
1: maybe
0: it.
1: Maybe it's just adrenaline for you.
0: Maybe. Yeah. Ask me again tomorrow. Okay. Speaking of asking, we have some questions to ask Miss Sarah Alcaldi, who joins us from Asia First, the morning show on CNA TV. I'm going to ask her about the headlines from the business news desk. Front and center is Samsung Electronics flagging another blockbuster quarter with its Q2 prelim earnings. How's it looking, Sarah?
18: Yes, so this is all happening as the AI boom, of course, is fueling demand for memory chips. And we're seeing that with Samsung estimating operating profit of more than $58 billion, and this is up more than 18 times from a year earlier. The preliminary results, this is marking the company's third straight quarter of record operating profit. Of course, Samsung is the world's largest memory maker. The full financial statement will be released later this month, and that will include net income and divisional breakdowns. But what we are seeing now so far is that the AI growth is continuing, at least in the memory space with Samsung, and it is still straining memory supply, which is pushing up prices. And that's due to this shortage of memory, as booming demand for AI inference infrastructure is outpacing supply at the moment. And analysts, though, expect the memory market to remain undersupplied at least through next year.
1: Investors, they are gearing up for a major chip listing in the US market, with SK Hynix set to list there. Tell us more, Sarah.
18: Yeah, we got the US SEC filing of SK Hynix, which is Samsung's rival in South Korea. Now, it starts the ball rolling now for its ADR listing in the US, scheduled for this Friday. This share sale plans to raise about $28 billion for the memory company, and this is one of the world's largest new share sales. It's happening at the time when AI stocks are booming, and that is giving the South Korean memory chip maker a chance to capitalize on these gains. And they're planning to sell around 18 million new shares through the ADRs on the NASDAQ. So 10 ADRs will represent one common share. And South Korea's SK Hynix's Korea-listed stock, that rallied 260% this year. That pushed its market value above $1 trillion. And so you could see why it's trying to capitalize on this momentum in the U.S. It will also allow the company to tap into this strong global demand for memory chips. It will help raise funds for the company, and analysts are saying that it could also help narrow the valuation gap between SK Hynix and its U.S. rival, Micron. So as for the money that will be raised, SK Hynix is planning to use it to build more chip factories in South Korea and buy chip making equipment. Now, there are questions now over whether this momentum and memory chips could last after the huge run-up that we saw and the potential increased supply down the line. We know that South Korea last week unveiled an industrial strategy that's centered on semiconductors and AI, and that includes a $576 billion chip investment program.
0: Well, as for the broader market, Sarah, investors were pretty upbeat about the tech sector's prospects after a bit of a dull mood previously. How did it look?
18: Yeah, so we saw a rally in tech shares, and that lifted the broader indices higher. So there are expectations now that this AI-powered bull market has more room to run. So chip stocks reversed, and that helped the NASDAQ jump 1.1%. The S&P 500 gained as well, about 0.7%, and the Dow gained about 0.3%. So NVIDIA, they tried to alleviate concerns, saying that the roadmap is intact. Because yesterday there was a report that their servers are delayed and that jolted tech shares here in Asia. As for the broader tech sector, it's been a tough ride in the recent weeks because, again, investors are trying to figure out if the AI trade can continue. Now, if you look elsewhere in the markets, in terms of rates, we saw shorter-term treasuries that edged higher. Traders see the Federal Reserve as less likely to raise interest rates after last week's weaker-than-expected jobs report in the U.S.
0: The seesaw of sentiment from the Fed. Thank you very much, Sarah, for that update. That's Sarah Alkaldi from Asia First, the morning show on CNA TV.
1: Wall Street's AI-driven bull run is back in full swing, helping markets maintain last week's momentum. The Dow closed above 53,000 for the first time. S&P 500 and Nasdaq rose after tech stocks reversed last week's losses. U.S. President Donald Trump rang the opening bell from the Oval Office as he marked the launch of the so-called Trump Accounts. It is a government program designed to give Americans under 18 a stick in the stock market with tax-deferred investment accounts.
0: Yeah, so one tech name that gained ground after the ceremony was Dell Technologies. Mr. Trump urged consumers to buy their products after founder Michael Dell contributed more than $6 billion to the Trump Accounts initiative.
19: The CNA 938 Market Update is brought to you with assurance by Cycle and Carriage, the 2026 European Car of the Year, the all-new electric Mercedes-Benz CLA.
0: So earnings season is almost here and the stakes could not be higher. JP Morgan, Bank of America, Goldman Sachs and Citigroup all report on July 14th.
1: The Dow hit a fresh record above 53,000 overnight. The Nasdaq climbed 1.5% and Nvidia said its roadmap is intact after a server delay report rattled Asia. Now, SK Hynix also confirmed its $29 billion US listing. Meanwhile, a remarkable shift in Asian bond markets. Japan has just overtaken China as the largest offshore bond issuer in Asia. The Fed minutes, well, those are dropping Wednesday.
0: Bill Stone joins us now. He's Chief Investment Officer at the Glenview Trust Company, joining us live from Louisville, Kentucky. Bill, good of you to join us. Always good to have you on the radio show, by the way. Want to ask you about that little detail that Sarah talked about regarding, our earlier analysis pointed to. That's the Trump accounts. So again, just to recap for our listeners, a government program meant to give Americans under the age of 18 a stake in the stock market with some tax-deferred investment accounts. What's your reaction to this and what do you think this is meant to do for the American equity markets?
20: Yeah, I don't know if it's supposed to do anything necessarily for your American equity markets. I think it's more really just to try and make sure our young people save and can actually be in a place to retire. You know, nowadays, almost no one has a chance at a good old fashioned pension anymore here in the US. So, and obviously, if you know, time and compounding together, if you can start your kid that early, it's certainly a phenomenal opportunity. And at least for, I think, a couple of years here, they're planning to seed the accounts with like $1,000 from the Dell and some others that have put some money into it. So it's hard to lose really in terms of, on the big picture, and it ends up showing up in their essentially an IRA account for those kids eventually. It seems like a win-win. I mean, again, over the short run, it doesn't matter what the stock market does when these kids are, 1 year old or less, and teaching them, hopefully it does teach them something, and that's a great thing for everybody.
1: Okay, thank you for that clarification there, Bill. Let's turn to tech now. Nvidia said its roadmap is intact, Broadcom extended its Apple deal, SK Hynix confirmed its US listing, and the Nasdaq bounced 1.5%. But all three headlines, they look like reassurances that nothing has gone wrong, not evidence that anything has got better. Is the AI trade now so sentiment driven that simply confirming the status quo is enough to move markets? And does that make it more fragile than it looks?
20: Well, I think it, It's interesting because the actual fundamental data continues to be extremely strong. You know, even, you know, just earlier this morning, we got the news from Samsung or their preliminary earnings, and, you know, they blew it out based on the memory chips. So the fundamentals look good. I think it is everybody looking for, okay, I think you kind of were saying this, when is the momentum slowing down? It's not necessarily that it's stopping, but when does the momentum slow? You know, is this going to turn the corner quickly on us? So far, there doesn't seem to be any sign of it. There is some other issues with obviously just some of these companies getting very expensive. I'd argue, you know, these memory names are up there in the stratosphere relative to where they typically trade. Now, their earnings have been growing like a rocket ship too. So that's where it gets tough to say, like, how long does that go? Or, you know, you have an opinion on how that plays out. It's it makes it tough. So I think to your point, you get to that point, there is a lot of sentiment that's going to drive it. And you know, frankly, some of it becomes a pain trade, too, because if you didn't own some of these memory names, you're really having a tough time keeping up with the indexes.
0: Mm-hmm. Although some investors would argue that that's not their play at all. But that's another story for another time. Let's stay in tech for a bit longer, because we do see that the Mag 7 lost something like $2.3 trillion in market value in June on those AI concerns, on spending concerns, the CapEx being inflated out the window. And then they bounced back last week. So their Q2 results start rolling in during the week of July 21st. What specifically for you will they need to show to restore conviction?
20: Well, I think it's, for me, it's you just continue for some of the, I'm going to say the very specific, you know, AI exposed ones is really, and NVIDIA set that aside because I think it's clearly already monetizing on AI. So, you know, I think it's more, you know, like a Microsoft, et cetera. Are they continuing to monetize on those investments in all these chips, whether it be NVIDIA chips or the memory chips, et cetera? Now, so far, they have shown that, right? I mean, most of the time, the hyperscalers have said, I think all the time that I can think of for quite a number of quarters, that they're capacity constrained. You know, they just can't build enough to get even more revenue in the door. I think if that continues, you still have to feel pretty good about them, right? Like, it's a good place to be that when you're, you know, it's kind of like where the memory chips are, there's just way more demand than there is supply. And then you set the prices, right? And when you set the prices, it feels a lot better than the other way around as a company.
1: Okay, so Q2 earnings growth is expected at 23.3%, with energy leading and only healthcare in decline. Oil, though, has now fallen back to pre-war levels. Now, you flagged that if oil stays here, the energy earnings boom is essentially over by Q3. Does that mean the S&P's headline growth number is about to get a lot harder to sustain?
20: You know, energy is such a small portion of the index, relatively speaking, that, you know, honestly, tech is still the thing that matters, right? So you kind of throw energy out. Like you said, I kind of said, well, yeah, it's a massive number in terms of for this quarter, it's likely to fall away. And at the end of the day, it's just another quarter of tech being the real, you know, carrying the flag for overall corporate earnings, because the massive amount of market cap that's really connected to tech or in tech directly.
0: All right, so let's take a look at Asia now. Japan specifically overtaking China as Asia's largest offshore bond issuer, driven by BOJ policy normalization and a surge in corporate capex at the same time. Foreign investors did sell, though, the biggest pile of Japanese bonds in 3 years in June. Not sure if this is in your wheelhouse, Bill, but just want to get your thoughts on what you think this tells us in terms of where capital, global capital, is flowing right now. And does it change how U.S. investors should think about duration risk, perhaps?
20: Yeah, I mean, obviously, Japan spent a lot of years at ultra low interest rates, and that's always a difficult transition when you're coming out of that. So, you know, we saw it here in the U.S., you know, coming out of COVID, we saw, you know, really one of the worst hits to our, you know, returns on bonds here in the U.S. that we've seen in forever, certainly as long as I've been in the business. So it's no joke when you come off a zero yields, it's an ugly kind of situation. So I don't know that it tells you flight of capital or anything. It's just obviously if people are thinking, you know, that you're going to get continued some economic activity, and frankly, Japanese inflation rates running a little bit hot, which is hard to say that we haven't had to say that for quite some time either. So that's another part that I think plays into it. So I think it's more just capital saying, I don't know, the risk reward isn't so great in the, you know, in the interest rate exposure there. And so I'm going to go find someplace else.
1: Okay. Okay. So Bill, all eyes on the Fed minutes dropping Wednesday. First real window into how divided Kevin Warsh's committee is on rate hikes. Markets are still pricing at least one hike this year, despite the weak jobs report. What are you listening for that would either raise or lower your concern about the second half?
20: You know, I think it'll be interesting to see how the new chairman, Warsh, kind of allows those minutes to kind of communicate with us. You know, he's clearly communicating differently, which, you know, we're all trying to figure out exactly what that means. So I think as much as anything is just trying to read that and get a take for how realistic it is to see that that one hike. I, you know, deep down, I kind of feel like they're, you know, saber rattling a little bit to try and make sure that they're controlling inflation expectations. Not that I don't think they would hike if they thought inflation was getting out of control, but I think also kind of using that a little bit to say, like, we won't let it get out of control, so you don't need to drive yields up too much. And so I'll be interested to see if that kind of continues to play out. So certainly it's a surprise to me that the market continues to expect one hike, although the U.S. economy's held in much better than expected, you know, even through all the high oil prices. So now that oil prices are down, you know, the other side is, oh, maybe our economy will even move along further, which might make us hike, right? Which is kind of weird. You kind of say, well, you know, danger of hike either way, but it's less of a bad hike, right? If you hike because the economy is actually getting better, it probably is a headwind anyway to markets. They don't like that typically, but it's a less painful one because economy's cruising along, earnings are cruising along at that point, even outside of tech. You'd actually be probably okay with that.
0: Almost feels as if the Fed might want to revise its inflation target to 2.5% rather than 2%, because it feels like they're getting further and further away from that. It's at 2.9% right now, I believe, Bill.
20: Yeah, and what's funny about it's ironic about the inflation target is inflation in the U.S. has averaged 3% over our history. So, it's kind of arbitrary that they probably picked 2%. So yeah, maybe they regret that. Maybe you'd say like 2.5%, because it is a little dangerous. You actually, you know, for the U.S., because of the amount of debt we have here, it's more dangerous to drive us into deflation than it is to have some amount of inflation. And we don't like inflation, but if you hung around that 2.5%, honestly, it's very, you know, I'll say very livable. We've worked, you know, had one of the greatest economies of all time on a 3% inflation overall. So I think we'd be okay.
0: Exactly. Yeah. It's a bit of a conundrum for the U.S. to fix. I don't envy anyone whose job it is to fix that.
1: Yeah, indeed. Bill, always a pleasure.
20: I'm putting it in.

0: Asia Business. It's all the business news you need.
1: Trading will be closely watched.
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9: From lawyers representing an unnamed interested party.
0: Asia Business. 35 minutes.
10: FIFA chief Gianni Infantino, but said he had just asked for a review of the situation and did not tell him what to do. Europe's football governing body, UEFA, accused FIFA of crossing a red line by allowing Balogun to play, calling the decision unprecedented, incomprehensible and unjustifiable. We have Kate Fisher now sharing the possible implications such a move will have on American teams across all sports.
11: You can see from that statement from UEFA how frustrated the Europeans are by all of this. And I think that won't just be with FIFA, but with President Trump as well. This is on the eve of the NATO summit, of course, when Donald Trump will be likely to be trying to tell his European allies that they need to pay more money in defence. And they will be bruised, I think, by the fact that they've seen the US president try to interfere in now even a sporting match on top of the likes of tariffs and Greenland's talk of taking over Greenland. This is kind of another issue that the American president is trying to interfere in. I think it will also raise questions about what kind of political influence sport will withstand and whether you, if the countries with greater political influence will therefore be treated differently from other countries. Although I don't think it will affect other sports governing bodies necessarily, I do think that the US reputation globally amongst sport fans and other sporting teams will be damaged by this. Sepp Blatter, who used to run FIFA, said that red cards cannot be overturned by political phone calls and football must never become a playground for politics.
12: Kate Fisher there from Washington, D.C. She closes out the show for us. We'll be back tomorrow, same time, same place. But we are not going anywhere because the morning report is coming right up. And now with football's big team, Germany, Mexico, Brazil, Portugal, out of the World Cup, who are you now supporting? 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I'll tell you who's left in the game. France, Spain, USA, England, Belgium, Norway, Argentina, Egypt, Switzerland, and Colombia. So once again, who are you now supporting to win the World Cup? Text us 963-11938. More of the morning report coming right up on the 8 o'clock hour, plus some news.
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17: Now, the morning report with Andrea Heng and Haryanto Dima.
12: A very good morning to you and welcome to the morning report. Now, the victim of Sunday's fatal lightning strike off Pasir's Beach, who was actually an experienced sea sports instructor.
10: So we want to find out, how does one stay safe from lightning and what injuries does a lightning strike cause when it hits a human body?
12: And plus, have you had trouble with the beverage container return scheme? Well, it seems like you're not alone. Plus, we are also asking you, who are you now supporting in the World Cup now that some of the biggest teams have left? Good morning. Here are the latest headlines from the CNA newsroom at 8 a.m. The integrity of football's governing body, FIFA, is under attack at the World Cup after its controversial decision to suspend a one-match ban imposed on a U.S. striker following a call from U.S. President Donald Trump. Mr. Trump has admitted contacting FIFA chief Gianni Infantino, but said he had just asked for a review of the situation and did not tell him what to do.
18: I asked for a review because I didn't think it was a foul. And, you know, again, I'm good at this stuff. I didn't think it was a foul. I thought it was two great athletes that crashed into each other and got entangled. That was not a guy punching somebody.